0: Biani is Simon Fraser University's chief safety and risk officer. He says fire mitigation is top of mind in the area.
1: We also have the tank farms located on Burnaby Mountain. These are a concern. However, supported with this technology, they will be able to respond in a much quicker way.
0: Allen says officials are working to bring the system to Mount Seymour next. He hopes other jurisdictions will follow suit. Bisma Mughal, CBC News, Vancouver.
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3: And now the weather forecast for Sudbury. Mainly cloudy with a chance of showers overnight, a low of 9. Monday sees a mix of sun and cloud with a chance of showers early in the morning and gusty winds, a high of 25. In Thunder Bay, a chance of showers and thunderstorms overnight with fog patches also developing, a low of 5. For Monday, a mix of sun and cloud with a chance of showers and thunderstorms in the afternoon, a high of 22 degrees.
4: From WBEZ Chicago, it's This American Life. I'm Laura Starcheski, sitting in for Ira Glass. I'd been waiting for months for a certain moment to arrive. Garrett had mentioned it, Chrissy had mentioned it, and here we all were, sitting in their house in the suburbs of D.C. We were in their living room. Their son was hopping around with an icy popsicle in his hand.
5: This was left in the freezer overnight. Feel it.
4: And Garrett's laptop was right there. Wasn't open yet. But I was on the edge of my seat. And finally, she asked me.
6: Are you ready for this?
7: I'm ready.
6: Okay.
4: Chrissy jumped in to hype it up.
7: It's beautiful. It's excellent. Yeah, it's a thing of beauty.
4: And Garrett opened the laptop and pulled up a file on her computer called Valkyrie, after the Norse women warriors. They were very into the Thor movies around this time. And suddenly, it appeared. A spreadsheet. Hold for applause. I was looking at many tabs, many rows, many columns, thousands of data points. This is where Garrett is mapping out their whole future.
6: We're getting deep into the inner workings of my mind. Okay, you know, I'm a data person by training.
7: And by nature.
6: And by nature. Yeah. This is very much like part of my DNA.
4: It's also part of their DNA as a couple. Spreadsheets are how they make all their decisions as a family. Like after Garrett finished a PhD in molecular biology, should she go into academia, get a government job? Spreadsheet. She crunched the numbers, decided to rejoin the Navy as an active duty scientist. She and Chrissy had a whole plan. She'd serve for 20 years, retire, get a pension, health care, a stable life. Where to live, the kids' schools, each and every one spreadsheeted with Chrissy's help.
7: Normally, we're pretty good at doing really concrete game planning. I get on the mental carousel and predict the future, and then she makes a spreadsheet to, like, wrangle it in.
4: So that's how things normally go. But about a year ago, this family found themselves facing a big, complicated, very uncertain new situation. Garrett's trans and a lieutenant commander in the Navy. And last winter, President Trump signed an executive order banning trans people from the military. The order claimed that trans people are dishonest, unfit, and harm troop readiness. Garrett and other trans service members immediately brought lawsuits against the ban, so everyone was in limbo. Are we all about to get kicked out? Are we going to be allowed to stay and keep serving? What's going to happen and when? There was just so little data.
6: All these hypothetical things that could happen, could not happen. All the stress of trying to play chess around them and plan and spreadsheet around all these hypotheticals.
7: Yeah, I mean, you can't make decisions if you don't have information.
6: Yeah.
4: No matter. They would make a new spreadsheet. And more spreadsheets. They would be on alert. They would be light on their feet. Because something big was coming for them. And they were going to plan and bring all their skill and diligence and available data to be sure that they had control over how this was going to go down. Today's show, how is this going to go down? This family finds out, and it's not at all how they or I expected it to go. And another story

0: It's This American Life, Act One, Freak in the Spreadsheets. So we're going to continue to hang out in Garrett and Chrissy's living room with their kids running in and out as they strategize together. The first time I was there was last March. It was less than 2 months after Trump had issued his executive order. And the little family scene I saw with them stood out to me because one quirk, let's call it a quirk, that I've noticed as a trans person reading all the coverage of Trump's military ban this past year is that the service members often appear like these islands. No family around them, no relationships, no community, just a lone, isolated person. I've talked to a bunch of trans service members over the past year, and that isn't any of them. They all have their people, spouses, kids, families, whose fates are tied to theirs, depending on them. Like Garrett, she's the main breadwinner here. They've been a military family from the start. Garrett enlisted at 17 and became a Navy diver. She and Chrissy met a few years later. They're both from military families. They have two kids, a daughter, 11, and a son, 9. Right now, their son has his face in a video game. Zombies, skeletons, lava.
1: I almost ran myself into a pit of lava.
2: Don't run into the lava. Life lessons.
3: This is life. This is big life stuff.
0: Garrett and Chrissy are good at keeping it moving. Chrissy's intense, blunt, but kind of dreamy too. She's an illustrator, loves to paint floaty undersea creatures, a lot of invertebrates. Garrett is smiley and tall, notably tall, next to Chrissy. She's got a bob haircut that she tucks behind her ears with great effort. Her hair is always falling in her face. She tucks it back again. Their house is full of nerdy hobby zones. In the kitchen, historical cooking, with a focus on accuracy rather than deliciousness. Think cabbage stew every single week.
3: For the last year or so, I've been doing like medieval Europe, basically, and have worked my way up from like the Viking Age to Tudor England.
2: Nerd alert!
0: The kids are in and out of the room as we're talking. I'm not going to name them here. We're just going to bleep out their names.
4: What do you both know about what's going on with your mama's job?
5: A lot.
0: Their daughter, the older one, answers first.
5: Okay, so the thing that I know, she filed a lawsuit, and then it went through one of the courts, and now she stares at the computer all day. That's all I know.
0: All this staring at the computer, it's because Garrett's always reading court filings about the ban and memos from the military and signal messages with this whole network of trans service members who are all trying to figure out what to do. Now their son chimes in.
6: And which is bad for me because never plays with me and mom plays Stardew Valley a lot. The only thing I know about her job is that she might get fired soon.
0: It's true. This was the situation. And if Garrett did get pushed out, their whole life could go over a cliff. Fast. They could be forced to sell their house because they wouldn't be able to make their mortgage payment. They would lose their health insurance, which they really need because their son has a medical condition that they estimate would cost more than $500,000 a year to treat without it. So it's hard to overstate the existential threat they were living under. But Garrett, like almost every service member in her position, was still quietly continuing to do her job. She'd commute to a military research office nearby, spend the day making decisions about where the Navy should invest millions of dollars in research money. None of that work had stopped. So it was like, life as you know it may be about to end, but also act like none of this is happening. It was dizzying, all this uncertainty. The only way to deal with all of it at once was to develop the most extreme

0: thorough, multivalent family planning process I have ever seen. Garrett and Chrissy decided that they would make every possible version of a good future for their family come alive. Exhibit A, a spreadsheet, of course. A sort of in case of emergency break glass spreadsheet, gaming out their options if everything went completely to hell. Say Garrett not only got kicked out of the Navy, but also the overall backlash against trans people in America got even more extreme. More states passing anti-trans laws, new executive orders targeting trans people. If all that happened, and Garrett and Chrissy decided the whole family needed to leave the U.S.
1: She's developed a very deep and complex spreadsheet of the best places to live based on her own rubric of quality of life that applies to only our family.
2: What's in the rubric?
3: Okay, God.
0: They needed to find a place where they could make a living, be safe, and have access to specialized medical care for their son. It's a short list, but a hard needle to thread. And not only that.
3: I'm very particular about data sources and like where you get data from. Most of the stuff, it's never clear like what the methodology was, like how reliable it is.
0: So frustrating, all the subpar data just floating around out there. So Garrett unearthed sprawling files of original raw data from all kinds of studies. She ran her own analysis on it, tracking quality of life and values, happiness scales, the rights of queer people and women.
3: There's something else that
1: the weather that we like, because we're not moving to Malta.
3: We're cold weather people. Yeah.
0: Chrissy and the kids have Italian citizenship, so Europe is on the table. But so are approximately 5,000 other places and sub-places. I couldn't even focus my eyes looking at it. But Garrett filled me in. So far, the place that's come out on top, Germany. So far. Garrett was always adding new data whenever she found some, running the numbers again.
1: When do you look at it?
3: Whenever I get super stressed out and I just need to look at some math to calm myself down.
1: Yeah.
3: It's my way of touching grass.
0: It's worked in the past, but lately, not so much. What does that look like?
3: Well, lately, it's looked like a lot of crying, and Chrissy doesn't like crying.
1: She... I'm emotionally bottled up.
3: Yeah.
1: Yeah.
3: So she would find me in bathrooms at 1 o'clock in the morning, so I got up to pee and just decided to start crying.
1: And I'd secretly roll my eyes, but also give her a hug. God, get it together.
3: You know, we'll talk about things, or I'll talk at her about things until too early in the morning, and she either falls asleep or gets frustrated because I'm keeping her awake. And so then I'll be like, okay, next time I'm just going to keep it to myself.
1: Which is sad. I don't want you to do that, but we also can't be up till 2 in the morning, yeah. Like every night.
3: And I just want, I just want my partner to feel my feelings with me.
1: I do feel your feelings with you. I'm actually really good at it.
3: You are really good at
1: but
3: it.
1: But you exhaust me.
0: Here's how fast things were coming at them. The Trump administration banned trans service members from the military. That was last January. They were out. The service members challenged it. They could stay in. Weeks later, a federal judge wrote that the ban was most likely unconstitutional. Stay in. The same month, another federal judge, I agree, stay in. Then the Trump administration went to the Supreme Court, claiming it was an urgent matter of national security. All the trans people had to go. Can't we just do this ban now while all these lawsuits happen? Will you allow it? A Supreme Court ruling on that question could come out at any time. Which for Garrett and Chrissy was like, whoa, we're about to get a real answer on this. And that's when, in their perpetual effort to never be caught off guard, Garrett and Chrissy decided Chrissy would travel to Germany. In May, she got on a plane to see if she could actually picture their family living there. She'd been sussing out job possibilities, checking out neighborhoods and cities, Frankfurt, Berlin.
4: Tonight at the bar I went to, called Mr. Susan. Fabulous bar. Everybody should go.
2: Great name.
4: Yeah. Five Americans bellied up

0: to this bar. Like, I was the fifth that walked in. The two couple on my right worked for the State Department. One of them had just retired. The other one was close to retirement. And they were beside themselves with the stuff that was going on. Everybody's like, do it. Bring your kids here. Get it out of there. Which is heartening to hear. It makes me feel like we're not doing, like we're not being stupid. We're not being thoughtless.
1: Is there a part of you that feels like you have to justify this idea of moving out of the United States right now?
0: Absolutely. Absolutely. To ourselves, we've had to justify it. It kind of feels drastic, but at the same time, I don't want to be complacent. I don't want to pretend like nothing's happening.
1: Yeah.
2: Hey.
1: Where are you?
2: I'm walking to get the kids. I only have a couple minutes.
1: Oh my God. I just saw what happened.
2: Yeah.
1: I called Garrett because while Chrissy was in Germany, the Supreme Court ruling came out. It was bad news. The court had sided with the Trump administration. The military could go forward and kick everybody out. So for Garrett and everybody else, this ban that had been looming in a theoretical realm for months was all of a sudden real and imminent.
2: Hi.
1: Are you kind of in shock or?
2: A little bit.
1: What's your mental state? I can't tell. I know you also have to be a parent in like 3 minutes, probably.
2: Yeah. I mean, it's a little shocking. You know, I think as it's setting in, I guess, as we're talking, it's a little surprising that they didn't even carve out room for the plaintiffs, because that means that now we're going to be processed out of the military just like everyone else before the case even gets back to the Supreme Court to be ruled on its merits.
1: Will you say anything to your kids, or are you trying to spare them from the like blow by blow stuff?
2: I don't know. I think, I might talk to them in the next day or so. Because I get triggered by all this big time. So I don't want to freak them out about that kind of stuff. I don't have to.
1: Now that the ban was real, here was the military's new policy. Trans service members had less than a month to make a choice. Leave voluntarily or wait for someone to find you and make you leave. Basically, the Department of Defense was saying, we can do this the easy way or the hard way. You choose. It's This American Life. I'm Laura Starcheski, sitting in for Ira Glass. This is the story of Garrett Morgan and her wife, Chrissy, trying to navigate the military's ban on trans people and keep some control over what's going to happen to their family. So one thing I asked Garrett, have you ever had any issues with your commanders, your colleagues, since you came out as trans? Any problems with anybody serving in the Navy with you? No, she told me, not once. Which is wild. I asked a bunch of other service members from different branches of the military, different ranks, what was their experience? And overwhelmingly, people said, it was good. I actually got a lot of support. I got a round of applause when I came out to my unit, one Army captain told me. This surprised me because I was at least expecting more of a mixed bag. I'd read a few horror stories. Those were documented in the court cases. But so many people had been serving through multiple administrations without issues. There's about a decade of experience to draw on, look at, study, on how it's affected the military, having trans people serve openly. And it's been kind of a nothing burger, I have to say. I mean, there's been no catastrophic failure of unit cohesion, no indication that trans service members somehow harm troop readiness, as the Trump administration has argued, without evidence. That's been true for years, which is why it was particularly hard to believe that what the Trump administration was claiming about trans people, that was going to carry the day

0: not the reality everybody was living in. But now, the ban was here, and trans service members had less than 30 days to decide. Would they go voluntarily or involuntarily? The easy way or the hard way? Presenting just these two unfavorable options is really just such a maniacally effective way to get people to do something they really do not want to do. This is evil genius stuff, mob boss stuff. So I just want to spend a minute on this choice, voluntary versus involuntary separation. Voluntary separation, the first option, would mean you'd raise your hand, self-identify, and your branch would start the process of discharging you. You'd be eligible for an honorable discharge, and you'd get separation pay. Involuntary separation, there was way less information about what that would look like. How exactly would the military find everybody and identify them? Was there any real way to challenge it if they did find you? And if you were pushed out involuntarily and got discharged, would you get an honorable discharge or something else? Even a dishonorable discharge, was that possible? Because that follows you out into the civilian world forever. It shows up on background checks. You can never get any VA benefits. It's a big deal. But those details weren't part of the policy memo. Nobody seemed to know. And there was one more penalty to choosing that path. You'd get just half the separation pay that you would have gotten if you'd gone voluntarily. People had different ways of thinking about this non-choice when I asked about it. One thing that came up was the weirdness of volunteering to not do something, to quit. It went against all their training. Hank Young is a staff sergeant in the Army at Fort Drum in far upstate New York. He operates artillery pieces. He's served for 9 years, done a deployment to Afghanistan. And Hank told me that of the two options, voluntary felt like the only way to have any control over this process. So he'd put in his paperwork, checking the box that said, I'm here, I'm trans, and you can kick me out now.
1: How did that feel to be communicating that?
2: It was scary. I weirdly was like, I was actually like more concerned in my head. I was a little bit more concerned that I was going to get judged for electing to get out than I was necessarily for being trans. I really cannot emphasize like how strongly the Army frowns upon anybody trying to get out of anything ever for any reason. So that was actually probably the part that made me the most nervous.
0: I heard this concern a lot, that leaving voluntarily would mean letting other people down. Everyone felt responsible for the people in their units, the people they supervised, even their commanders. Brianna is a Sergeant First Class, Army Aviation. She's done everything from helicopter mechanic to drill sergeant, 2 deployments to Afghanistan. She's only out as trans to her family and one close friend, and her immediate commanders, and was still showing up to work as a male officer. So to protect her, I'm only going to use her first name. Brianna was hoping to take the involuntary separation. She didn't want to capitulate, but her main worry seemed to be that her commanders could be blamed or punished for not turning her in. She didn't know what to expect.
3: I have no idea. Like, I'm honestly prepared for a witch hunt, so to speak, and that's really the last thing that I want to experience myself. And I don't want, like, my commander, an excellent commander, my first sergeant, an excellent first sergeant, or any of my peers, I don't want to put them in this position of loyalty to the service or loyalty to a human being. So to me, that would be a very compromised and difficult decision to make. And I don't want to do that to him.
0: In the end, Brianna decided to take the voluntary too. Most people I talked to did. Garrett is one of the few people I talked to who did not choose voluntary separation. She didn't submit any paperwork at all. She decided to dare the military to come and find her, betting that she could find a way through before they could kick her out. Which brings us to Act 2. Act 2, when the bureaucratic shark

0: bites. One quick thing I need to say before we keep going. Garrod and all the service people I talked to did not speak to me in any official Department of Defense capacity. They shared their own thoughts and feelings, their personal views, and the Department of Defense wouldn't answer any of my questions about the military ban. They said they don't comment on ongoing litigation. Okay, so the clock had started. There was less than a month left. Volunteer or we will find you. Garrod entered this new intense phase with the same focus she'd brought before. She would master every element of this bureaucracy, watching out for traps, gathering data, staying two steps ahead if she could. One small example. Once the countdown started, Garrod learned that the military was on the verge of adding a new question to this mandatory health assessment that every service member has to fill out online once a year. The new question would ask if you'd ever experienced gender dysphoria. Basically, are you trans? If you clicked yes, a notification would appear saying you'd been rendered non-deployable, not fit to serve, and telling you to await next steps. So Garrod jumped online before they could change the form and quickly filled out the old version before the new question was added. She figured, correctly, that would buy her time. This was the kind of careful maneuver she was executing on four different fronts simultaneously, keeping all the possible realities alive. Scenario one, a court victory. She and the other plaintiffs win the court case. Could be years away, and sure, maybe they'd all have gotten kicked out by then, but it was still possible. Scenario two, medical retirement. A while back, Garrod saw a doctor about an old injury that was giving her trouble, and he referred her to be assessed by what's called a medical evaluation board. If the military deemed her too disabled to serve, she could be medically retired. And now, that seemed like it could actually be a good option, since the threat of getting pushed out was looming. So Garrod threw herself into this notoriously arduous and unpredictable process, going to doctor's appointments, getting assessed, putting in a mountain of paperwork to document every injury from her service. And then she waited. Scenario three, someone could turn Garrod in and she'd be forced into the involuntary separation process. Normally there are options to appeal and make your case if the military is trying to kick you out. Garrod could request to go before a panel of officers called a separation board, but it was unclear if that process would actually help her or just be humiliating. And then after all that, she could just get separated anyway. Scenario four, Germany, if necessary. She and Chrissy kept up with the house repairs in case they had to sell, had the kids start learning German. I could not imagine, in all my trying, any base that was not covered here, any possible path out of this maze that was unexplored, any blank on any form that was left unfilled out. But the stakes of involuntary separation seemed to keep getting higher. The more time passed, the more Garrod learned. A few weeks from the deadline, Garrod found out about an alarming detail buried in a memo from the Department of Defense. It said that if officers, Garrod is an officer as lieutenant commander, if officers did not self-identify, when they were eventually discharged, they'd get a special code assigned to them. It would go on their DD-214. That's a piece of paper that summarizes your military service. It's an official document. Garrod likened it to a birth certificate. You show it for jobs or to prove you've served. A JKQ code means serious misconduct. BDU means alcohol abuse. The code for trans officers who failed to come forward, JDK.
1: And so JDK is going to designate us as national security risks.
0: What?
1: Yeah. And so it was sort of buried in there and we didn't really know what to make of it. And the lawyers got into it and it was like, oh, this isn't good. And then it was like, oh, this is like actually really bad. And it just feels so unnecessary. Like if you don't self-identify, if you don't make it easy on us and you make us like, if you drag this out and make us come and find you, we're going to make it as painful as possible for you. And as risky as possible for you.
2: Yeah.
1: I think that's the message, I think.
0: The JDK

0: code would make it hard or impossible to get any kind of job where you'd need a national security clearance, which is the kind of job a lot of people hope to get after they were kicked out.
1: As it was all kind of sinking in, it was really hurtful and felt very scary. But honestly, the next a day or two later, I just started feeling really indignant. I was like, you know what? Like, that sounds like a cool new tattoo. JPK.
0: Did that make you want to do anything differently knowing about this code?
1: You know, I guess it just sort of steeled my resolve to not self-identify, and I'm going to try to make my exit from the military as much on my terms as possible.
0: I'd never heard Garrod sound like this, just openly defiant. But I was worried this was all going to end in the worst case scenario for her. She'd get singled out, punished for not self-identifying, and walk away with nothing. It was getting hard to see it going some other way. The deadline came and went. Garrod was still going to work, waiting. But nothing happened. One by one, almost all the trans service members she knew were put on leave, pending separation. One guy Garrod knew, who had also chosen involuntary, got a notice after the deadline passed. He's an instructor at West Point, was up for a promotion, but his name got flagged, and he was put on leave. I couldn't understand why Garrod's name hadn't been flagged too, but it hadn't. She'd drive to work, check in, sit at her desk, look around.
1: I'm really starting to feel like kind of like out on this island while everybody else is like back on the mainland.
2: Yeah.
1: And I'm like, am I the only one out here?
0: Garrod worried that somebody at her duty station would report her for continuing to show up. At work, she started avoiding the bathroom and the locker rooms, changing in her office or in a closed bathroom stall. She didn't want to raise any alarms. A few weeks later, Garrod got an order to start working from home. It was like one more door closing. Still have a job, can't show up at work. But she'd just work from home as long as she could. And then, in the beginning of August, Garrod texted me. She had some news. She said I should call her. It was gigantic news, it turned out. And it was a good thing. Her medical retirement had come through. When I called, it sounded like she was afraid to get too excited or she'd jinx it.
1: It's slowly been sinking in, and I've been like, I've been getting like more positive feels about it every day. Mm-hmm. As it's sort of like sinking in, like the reality of what this means.
0: Here's what it means. Garrod would get a pension for the rest of her life, health insurance for life, for her and Chrissy, and for both kids, until they were adults. She'd be a regular retired veteran. No special JDK code branding her. She'd get an honorable discharge.
1: And so I've got somewhere between, say, like 50 days to 90 days to where I'll be a civilian.
0: Oh my gosh.
1: I know. Holy shit. Like, that's really soon.
0: Turns out, somehow the best case scenario in all this was that Garrod had been deemed a permanently and fully disabled veteran.
1: Chrissy's sitting next to me now. She said that she's worried I'm going to use that to get out of doing dishes. Which I am now.
0: Chrissy, what do you feel about all this?
3: I feel really lucky, to be honest with you. It took a minute for it to sink in with me, as it usually does. I noticed that day, I felt happy. There's like a moment in the movie Bad Guys where the wolf shakes his tail because he did something nice and his tail wags. I like turned around and my tail was wagging. Like, is this, what is this?
0: So how do you square like,

0: this kind of process of persecution for who you are leading to this outcome?
1: I was thinking about a way to answer a question like that while Chrissy was talking, and I don't have a good answer. It's just like, I mean, I think this is all really raw right now. So the most clear way to look at it, I think, at this moment.
2: Garrett started talking about this outcome in a really passive way, as if she and Chrissy hadn't been meticulously planning and mapping out all the different options, as if she hadn't pushed to submit all the paperwork for the

0: this that the medical review board process got started before all of the policies started rolling out after the executive order.
1: Mm-hmm. I mean, that was your strategy.
0: Yeah, I mean, that was a hope to try to get like that option on the table.
2: Hi. I think that Garrett's trying to sound very circumspect and not like we made this happen 100,000% and everybody just needs to deal with it. But we have been gaming this. What? Like, not gaming, but we've built a future. We knew this would happen and we worked to build a future based on, we worked to make lemonade out of these lemons. And then you get to have a pension and be rewarded for the sacrifice you made to join the military to take care of us. I mean,
0: I just don't like the gaming. That sounds like,
2: that's not sneaky. That's not bad news bears. You made a plan and our plan worked. That's okay.
0: God.
2: What? Give yourself some credit.
1: What are you feeling, Garrett?
0: I'm feeling like I'm still drawing a military paycheck, so I cannot agree or disagree with anything my wife just said on the record.
3: We are just protecting our family.
0: Yeah. Strategically and methodically marching through the halls of a very complex bureaucratic system. Until we found the right door to open. And now we're going to walk through it.
4: The happy solution that Garrett and Chrissy found, it was pretty rare. Most of the people I talked to got discharged over the winter. And even the ones who pivoted really fast, started school or found a new job, they told me they were struggling and disoriented, wrecks mental health-wise. Garrett and Chrissy's safe landing was like one bright spot, born out of skill and a smile from some god of fortune that most people weren't going to get. There are so many efforts right now by our federal government to pry entire groups of people away from their jobs, their communities, their lives as they've been living them. This particular effort to purge trans people from the military stands out to me, not only because all of them are serving their country, making sacrifices so many people have no interest in making, but also because who is allowed in the military tends to be a kind of signal for the rest of America. Who is allowed to wear our uniform? Who belongs here? Who are we as a country? And for the last year, the government has been putting on a pretty flashy show of forcing out this one group of people only because of who they are. There have, of course, been decades of case law making that extremely hard to do because it's discriminatory and unconstitutional. But here we are. Garrett finally retired a few weeks ago. She and Chrissy thought about having her ceremony at a gay bar, but decided just to do something small with family. They're planning a trip to Germany later this summer for them and the kids. You know, keeping their options open. That story was produced by Miki Meek and edited by Nancy Updike and Hannah Jaffe Walt. Act 3, Beast Friends Forever. To end our show today, another story of two people facing a huge disruption to life as they know it. But instead of making a million different plans, they have just one single very consequential choice to make. It's from a new book of short stories by Rachel Kong. In this one, God has given up on humans. It starts like this. And on the 2 billionth, 556 millionth, 750,000th day, God reconsidered what he had made and decided that the world would be much better off if humans were other animals entirely, if there were no such thing as human beings at all. And then God gives every single person one choice. Here's the story.

Jade was at her best friend Ruby's house when both of their phones pinged with the news, like it was an Amber Alert or a hurricane warning. At the end of the month, God declared, all people would be transformed. Ruby, Jade, and the rest of humanity would have 30 days to select what they wanted to spend the rest of their lives as. They had the entire animal kingdom to choose from. After the deadline, humans would not exist. Jade was straining pasta over Ruby's sink. The hot steam rose into her face, a carbohydrate facial. Ruby stirred the pot of sauce over the stove. What animals have friends? Jade asked Ruby. Ruby typed the question into her phone. Cetaceans are capable of true friendship, Ruby read. Higher primates, elephants, camelids, certain members of the horse family. Camelids or camels? Jade asked. And llamas and alpacas. They sat down to eat their dinner. Ruby poured their wine into her favorite little museum store glasses, which were shaped like egg cups. What animals get drunk? Ruby asked. That one I know, Jade laughed. Elephants and parrots. Deer, moose, bats. So elephants have friends and get drunk? Ruby mused. Jade twirled spaghetti around her fork and conveyed it to her mouth. What do you put in this? It's so good. Fish sauce, you like it? I'm gonna miss your cooking. You won't though, Ruby said, laughing sadly. I mean, that's the kind of beautiful thing. For the first 2 weeks after the announcement, political bickering paused. Instead, zoologists were in high demand, appearing on television shows, looking a bit confused by their newfound fame. Nature programs saw a surge in viewership and revenue. What's your choice? People asked one another. Everyone everywhere was trying to make sense of things, ferret out the superior choice. Ruby thought it was ludicrous. The point was to be freed of trivial human concerns, and yet humans were already trying to extrapolate based on human social conventions, like romance and marriage. Penguins were well publicized as animals that mated for life. Many, many people wanted to be penguins, but were we going to have a world full of penguins when it was getting so warm? 28 days before the deadline, Jade and Ruby met at their favorite old movie theater. At the concession stand, Jade ordered a large popcorn from an acne-riddled teen named Halvor. What's your choice? Jade asked Halvor. It was small talk now. Electric eel, Halvor said. Very cool, Jade replied. In the darkened theater, Ruby produced the friend's preferred condiments from her purse. Furikake, sea salt, a double-bagged baby food jar of melted real butter. They had been friends since they were 6 years old. That was 30 years of being friends. At 6, they'd made perfume together by steeping rose petals in water. At 12, they practiced freak dancing. At 18, Ruby held Jade's hair back as she puked from too many jello shots. They knew which movie the other wanted to see without asking. The friends emerged from the darkened theater, their eyes squinting to adjust to the light. Ruby loved the movie, but she could tell from the neutral expression on Jade's face that Jade hadn't liked the film, so she tempered her enthusiasm. It happened more frequently than you would think, that someone you loved loved different things than you. At their favorite pho restaurant, Jade ordered for the both of them. Animals that get the most sleep, Ruby said, are sloths, koalas, bats, armadillos, cats. You know, bats sleep a lot and get drunk, so those are pluses, said Jade. But they gross me out. You're only finding them gross because of your humanness. You wouldn't find yourself gross as a bat. You wouldn't, like, consider yourself in any reflective surfaces. Their pho arrived. Pink lily pads of rare meat, thin rings of white onion. They were both artists, Jade a painter and Ruby a novelist. But Ruby had always been the more practical of the two. It was what it was. Ruby disliked her own practicality. While everyone was busy being upset that they would be transformed into non-Homo sapiens, Ruby had come up with a spreadsheet of animals, listing the pros and cons of each. Don't make fun of me, Jade admitted, but I'm thinking of seeing an astrologer. Jade, Ruby said, shocked. I knew I shouldn't mention it. No, I'm sorry, of course you should. I'll be curious to hear what they think. Even though there was less than a month left of capitalism itself, businesses were still springing up. Consultants who claimed to be able to look into your soul via your eyes and tell you exactly what animal you were meant to be. What animals experience sexual pleasure? Jade asked Ruby. Dolphins, maybe?

Don't dolphins seem so, I don't know, basic? The golden retrievers of cetaceans. Definitely. Jade dipped a raw bean sprout in sriracha. We should be together, though, you and me. Don't you think? Not as penguins, Ruby said. I refuse to be a penguin. We won't be penguins. I wonder if God would let us be rocks, Ruby joked. Jade and Ruby, stay who we are forever. One week remained. Ruby wanted to bask in the most human things. What were they? To her, they were domestic tasks that most others found unspectacular. Cooking noodles, solving crossword puzzles, pumicing her rough feet, responding to emails with, "Sorry for my delay in getting back to you." She even savored for the first time sitting in traffic on her way to Jade's apartment. "What's the most human thing we could do right now?" Jade asked. "Escape an escape room? Bake a multi-layered cake?" Jade nodded. "Let's bake a cake and do an escape room." They were frosting the cake when Jade, using the offset spatula to smooth the frosting around the cake sides, spoke up. "I think I want to be a whale," Jade said. She seemed nervous to be saying this out loud, and Ruby turned surprised to her friend. It was the first time either of them had expressed a real desire. Until that moment, they had only brought up possibilities in a joking way. "Oh, wow," Ruby said. She tried not to seem too surprised or at all alarmed. "What kind?" "Bowhead whales live to 200. "I don't know if I want to live that long," Ruby said slowly. "Really?" Jade asked. "Don't we think it would be fun being in the same pod for 200 years? I would love to be in your pod," Ruby assured. "What if we chose a shorter lived whale? Blue whales only live to 80 or 90. Jade's voice had a tinge of desperation in it. "Or beluga whales, they live to 50. Plus they're cute." "We won't know that we're cute." "Don't be like that, Ruby," Jade said. Tears were gathering in her eyes. "Be honest with me. Could you be a whale?" "I don't know, Jade," Ruby said. "I have to think about it. I'm sorry." They sliced and ate the cake in silence. When it came time for their escape room appointment, Jade told Ruby she wasn't in the mood. "Actually, I think I'd rather be alone right now," Jade said. "Okay," Ruby said. "Of course, no problem." She took her car keys from Jade's kitchen counter. Then she hugged her friend, who returned her embrace stiffly. All her life, Ruby had felt like a weirdo. What other people had, groups of friends, romantic partners, weddings where they were treated like celebrities, spacious houses, adorable and well-behaved children, Ruby had never wanted. She wasn't shirking these things as a point of identity, but simply because she had always viewed them as extraneous, empty. Only two things made her feel like she wasn't completely inhuman. One was working, immersing herself in her writing. The other was being around Jade. Only Jade had witnessed Ruby in every iteration of her life and not fled. Why couldn't Ruby agree to be a whale? It could be so simple. Hours remained. Jade and Ruby carpooled to their friend Cassandra's house. In their larger friend circle, everyone had been throwing extravagant parties, trying to spend all the money they could before money no longer mattered. Servers circulated with champagne flutes and crystal dishes of the finest beluga caviar. Jade and Ruby were pleased to see their friends enjoying themselves, but as usual, the two of them wound up talking to each other. "What are you thinking?" Jade asked finally. The friends had been avoiding the question all night, wanting to enjoy the party. "I think," Ruby said slowly, watching her friend's face, "I think I want to be a turtle." Ruby had abandoned her spreadsheet. She couldn't explain it, but Ruby felt, deep in her bones, that she wanted to be a turtle. Jade loaded a potato chip with caviar, placed the entirety of it on her tongue, and chewed for a long moment. "But turtles live even longer than whales," Jade said, as neutrally as she could manage. "I guess it wasn't about the lifespan at all," Ruby admitted. "I don't know if I can explain it. A freshwater turtle? I don't think I want to be a sea turtle, unfortunately. So we won't even be in the same body of water." "I know, Jade, I'm sorry. You can't let me hold you back from being a whale." Jade said nothing. "Please, please don't be mad at me," Ruby said. I couldn't stand it if you were mad at me in our last..."

0: she looks at her watch. 29 hours. Jade said nothing still. I'm just sad, Jade said finally. I'll miss you. You won't, actually. Stop it, Ruby, Jade said angrily. Don't tell me I won't be able to miss. Tears fell down her cheeks in pronounced dramatic rivulets. I will miss you. And I'll miss you, Jade, Ruby said. She told herself she wouldn't, but she started crying too. 8 hours remained. Jade slept over at Ruby's. They popped popcorn and watched Chungking Express. Over the years, they'd found the film charming and then annoying, and now charming again. Lights out, lying side by side, they began to talk the way they had when they were girls having sleepovers. Earlier that day, they had texted their final decisions to God, whale for Jade and turtle for Ruby, and received brown thumbs up emojis. At 4 in the morning, their time, all of humanity would evaporate. Each person would be transformed and placed in a suitable habitat. Remember that time we raised snails? Jade asked. Ruby could hear her smiling in the dark. And my mom got so mad because it was dinner time and the snails were too slow. I remember, said Ruby. And we brought them inside in our pockets to race in the bathtub. Delilah and Joseph. I can't believe you remember that. They lay in the silence for a long moment. Do you want to be conscious when this happens? Ruby asked. Or should we try to get some sleep? I don't know. What about you? I don't know either. There was another long silence. I don't think I can sleep, Jade said. Me neither. Should we do something else? Ruby stood up and turned the lights on. She peeked out the window and saw that other lights were on too. What about, Ruby thought, what about YouTube karaoke? I have a good one. Hang on. Ruby angled her laptop away from Jade so that the song selection would be a surprise. The familiar notes of Pachelbel's Canon in D came on. Jade broke into laughter, delighted. They didn't need the lyrics. La la la la, la la la la. Ruby and Jade sang together at the top of their lungs. They put their phones down and with their arms around each other's waists were singing as loudly as they had ever sung when in a moment, a hundredth of a second, Ruby and Jade vaporized with the rest of humanity. Atoms scattering, traveling, reassembling, Jade in the Pacific Ocean and Ruby in an Australian pond. But as to be expected with such an enormous undertaking, there was a glitch. For a fraction of a second, Jade, in the body of a blue whale, and Ruby, in the body of a freshwater turtle, sustained human thoughts. Jade thought, Ruby. And Ruby thought, Jade. Then God put his divine palm to his divine face and corrected the error. From then on, Jade swam, and Ruby basked in the sun's warm rays. And God looked upon everything that he had made, and behold, it was very good.
1: The story was read for us by actor Melissa Tang and produced by Diane Wu. You can read the full version of this story, D-Day, in Rachel Kong's new book of short stories, My Dear You. Our program was produced today by Miki Meek and edited by Hannah Jaffe-Walt. Editorial help from Sonner Kurt. 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Thanks, as always, to my boss, Ira Glass. Movie night with him is always the same thing. I brainstorm a ton of ideas, but he only wants to watch his favorite movie for the 1,000th time. Any movie I suggest is met with the same response.
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0: across 15 different events. Don't miss Diamond League Track and Field all season long on CBC and CBC Gem. There's something rotten in the cows of Denmark and Minnesota and Wisconsin and Idaho. What could cause a previously thriving herd of majestic dairy cattle to stop drinking water and start drinking urine? It's a decades-old dairy farm controversy on Radiolab after the news.
1: From CBC News, the world is sour. I'm Neil Kumar. We begin in Halifax, where searchers that were looking for a missing newborn baby have now found the child's body. It was located this afternoon, and police say two people are facing criminal charges in connection with the case. Juliana Grillo has the details.
2: On Sunday, police announced that they found the body of the newborn baby in a wooded area outside of Halifax. Police began the search on Friday, when they were notified about a woman in hospital in life-threatening condition who appeared to have just given birth, but there was no sign of the baby. Four people were taken into custody on Saturday. Two have since been released, but two others are facing criminal charges for concealing the body of a child, obstruction, and offering an indignity to a dead body. One is a relative of the woman in hospital, the other the man's wife. They're scheduled to appear in Halifax Provincial Court on Monday. Police say the woman remains in hospital in critical condition, but they do not believe her condition is the result of a violent attack. Juliana Grillo, CBC News, Halifax.
1: In Newfoundland, a man has been found guilty of first-degree murder in the death of his estranged wife. Jennifer Hillier Penny disappeared in 2016. Police were able to get Dale Penny to confess by going undercover and pretending to be organized crime bosses. Penny tried to argue that the so-called Mr. Big Sting intimidated him into falsely admitting to the murder. It appears that progress has been made towards a peace deal between Iran and the U.S., but it's still unclear when the fighting will end and when the Strait of Hormuz will reopen. Aaron Collins has the latest from Washington.
3: Some progress has been made, although not final progress.
4: The U.S. Secretary of State, Marco Rubio, seemingly uncertain about when a peace deal with Iran could be done, more clear on some familiar U.S. demands.
3: They will never possess a nuclear weapon, certainly not as long as Donald Trump is president. Related to that is this issue of the straits. Okay, this is an international waterway. They don't own it.
4: Iran's President Masoud Pezeshkian says his country is ready to talk, insisting Iran isn't seeking a nuclear weapon. Progress, to be sure, but not a final peace deal, according to Fawaz Jurgis, a professor of international relations at the London School of Economics and Political Science.
5: If a deal is signed in the next few days, it will end the war, but the key questions will be postponed for the next 30 or 60 days.
4: Aaron Collins, CBC News, Washington.
1: The U.S. Secret Service is still investigating after a man opened fire along the perimeter of the White House yesterday. Shots were fired just outside a security checkpoint near a main entrance on the north side of the White House. The suspect died in hospital after he reportedly pulled a gun from his backpack and exchanged gunfire with officers. A bystander who was also injured is said to have non-life-threatening injuries and is being treated in hospital. Canadian immigration lawyers are preparing a constitutional challenge to recent changes of the refugee system. They would bar people from making refugee claims if they've been in Canada for over a year. Kate McGilvery has more.
6: We are taking control of the immigration system.
7: Public Safety Minister Gary Anandasangari, on the day Bill C-12 received royal assent in late March. Since then, Toronto immigration lawyers are seeing the effects up close. Lawyer Josh Eisen at the FCJ Refugee Center says people can apply for what is called a pre-removal risk assessment to try and stay, but it comes with fewer protections.
8: So for example, there's no right of appeal.
7: The Liberal government says the new law will help clear the backlog in the immigration system. And in a statement to the CBC, said that safeguards remain so that no one goes back to a country where they're at risk. But some lawyers around Canada are fighting back.
9: Our concern is that people's rights will in fact be violated.
7: Lawyer Maureen Silkoff is part of the C-12 Charter Challenge, with more than 36 cases already filed in federal court. Kate McGilvery, CBC News, Toronto.
1: And that is The World This Hour. 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

0: And now the weather forecast for Sudbury. Mainly cloudy with a chance of showers overnight, a low of 9. Monday sees a mix of sun and cloud with a chance of showers early in the morning and gusty winds, a high of 25. In Thunder Bay, a chance of showers and thunderstorms overnight with fog patches also developing, a low of 5. For Monday, a mix of sun and cloud with a chance of showers and thunderstorms in the afternoon, a high of 22 degrees.
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4: From
1: WNYC.
5: See?
1: Yeah.
6: Simon. Back again. Back again.
7: Hey, I'm Latif Nasser. This is Radiolab.
8: Prodigal son has returned.
6: From the top, Matt.
8: Okay, today. We got senior producer Matt Kilty, former senior producer,
6: emeritus.
8: Senior correspondent.
6: Correspondent emeritus.
8: Simon
6: Adler. At least you got my hyphenated title in there.
8: Back from the grave.
6: Yeah. Hope you're having fun.
8: Having a great time.
6: I'm having a ball.
8: Great. So today, Simon and I, we have a weird story.
7: Okay.
9: I'm very excited that was your reaction. I feel like this mystery does that to people. Like people are like, what? What are you talking about?
6: All right. So the story first came to us from...
9: My name is Clara Grunel.
6: Clara Grunel.
9: I'm a Danish journalist. Should I say more?
8: Yeah. Like, how are you?
9: I'm very happy, very ecstatic and excited.
8: I can tell the enthusiasm in your voice.
6: That's just the Danish way, right?
9: No.
8: So Clara lives and works in Copenhagen.
9: It's been a long day, but honestly, this is definitely the highlight. So I am excited.
8: She works for this audio journalism company called Zetland.
9: We produce audio stories, features, and news. Yeah.
6: Well, first question is like, how the heck did you come upon this?
9: Yep. I think the first thing that really happened was that we have this internal work. Do you use Slack?
8: Yeah, yeah.
9: In one of our channels, this guy, one of our colleagues, posted an article with the headline. Let me see actually if I can find it. Okay, so it says, Mystik om vandet på danske landbrug. Køerne nægter at drikke.
6: Translation.
9: A mystery about the water on Danish farms. The cows refuse to drink.
7: Okay.
8: Cows refuse to drink water.
9: Yeah.
8: A little strange.
7: Uh-huh.
6: But.
9: Okay, if I can tell you the truth now.
6: In this moment, Clara also remembers there was this other article.
9: Floated in Slack.
6: About how in this little city in Denmark.
9: Dogs refuse to walk on like a sidewalk.
6: Dogs would not walk across a certain portion of the sidewalk.
7: You sound crazy right now.
6: Hey, great.
7: Dogs are walking or not walking across the street?
8: They won't walk on a certain portion of a sidewalk.
6: Yeah, all these people are walking their dogs and they get to the sidewalk and the dog just sits.
7: That's not even a story. That's not even an anecdote you would tell at a party.
8: What is the news in Denmark? Like, this is the news?
9: But I have to say, these are very niche media. Like, the one is a magazine for engineers and the other is like in a farming magazine.
7: Okay. All right. Sure.
8: But here's the kicker.
9: These two, the sidewalk where the dogs refuse to walk and these cows refusing to drink water was in the same city.
6: And Clara's like,
8: which is weird.
7: Yeah.
9: I was just like,
6: what's going on here?
9: Yeah.
8: So Clara and another colleague,
9: Frelick. We were just intrigued to just go see at least what it was.
8: What was going on?
9: So we asked our editor, can we go for one day? And he was like, yeah, sure, you can have one day.
8: Why not? So, 2025, two of them drive out of Copenhagen.
9: See some windmills.
8: Out into the countryside.
9: You'll see those everywhere, especially out there.
8: It's mostly just flat farmland.
9: Of just grass and nothing else.
6: And after a couple hours, they pull off the road.
8: Onto this little gravel driveway.
6: Where sitting there waiting for them is...
9: Gregers. Christensen.
10: Hi, Gregers.
11: Hi.
6: The man whose cows won't drink.
10: Hi. Frederik. Gregers. Hi.
11: Hi.
8: He's about in his early 40s.
9: With a sweatshirt, with a lot of like painting stains on it.
8: Steel-toe boots.
9: And we're like, hi.
10: Yeah.
11: Could you say it was us?
8: And Clara says, almost like immediately.
10: Hi. Jeg bor ikke her. Jeg bor faktisk 4,5 kilometer herfra.
9: He was just like, I don't know what to do.
10: Men, jeg har en,
9: I'm about to sell all of my cows. This is my life's work.
8: Clara said he almost seemed a little bewildered.
9: That there was something wrong here.
10: So, de er på ferie rundt i hele verden.
6: So

0: So the three of them walk down this path through this grassy field to the barn.
1: Big red barn with a tin roof. And he starts rolling up the door. And we're like not really sure what to expect. And then
0: Gregor opens the door.
1: We go in.
0: And there's about 200
1: reddish cows
0: sort of just standing around in this barn.
1: And, you know, immediately it's not super clear to us that they're not well, but he's like, come with me over to the water trough.
2: So 2-3% i strømtag.
1: And the cows come over and you sort of see them sniffing the water, but they never touch it.
3: And then something weird happens.
1: All of the cows, they start pissing.
3: They start urinating.
1: And then they start drinking.
4: What?
5: Det er virkelig uhyggeligt at kigge på.
3: The cows start drinking each other's piss. Like the moment a cow starts peeing, all these other cows
1: will immediately run over and turn their head to sort of like catch the piss in the air.
4: Like it like shoots out.
1: I mean,
4: I've never seen a cow pee.
1: It's like a waterfall.
0: Like a bubbler or a water fountain.
1: A water fountain.
0: Yeah.
1: Yeah, exactly.
3: Wow. All these cows drinking from each other. And Clara said if a cow wasn't peeing, another cow would come over and start licking its behind.
1: Then Gregers is like, oh, they do that to get them to pee because they're so thirsty.
3: And Clara turned to Gregers and she's like,
1: is this normal in any way? Like, is this normal cow behavior? And he's like, no.
2: Jo, det har mange, der spurgt mig om, så det er ikke dumt spørgsmål.
1: Men it's not normal.
3: He's farmed his whole life, his father before him.
1: I've never seen cows do this before.
4: But how long has this been happening?
3: Like, so apparently, like, months.
4: Months?
3: Yeah, months.
4: But what? How are they, like, how are they even,
3: like, how are they surviving?
4: Yeah.
3: Well, Gregus said he could get the cows to drink water that he brought from off-site.
0: But cows drink an insane amount of water in a day. It's something like 150 pounds worth of water goes into a cow a day.
1: He was like, I can't bring them water all the time.
3: So he ran tests on the barn water and
0: yeah. Clean water.
3: Yeah, nothing wrong with it. Totally clean.
4: Weird.
1: He was super desperate.
0: He told Clara he felt like he was running out of options. And so he started asking other farmers, like, what should he do?
1: And some people are like, yeah, maybe you should contact Gitte.
3: Gitte?
1: Yeah.
4: She's like the cow whisperer?
0: Not quite.
1: Gitte is the person farmers in Denmark call when they have no one else to turn to.
0: So Gregers calls Gitte.
1: And she comes out.
0: She's about in her 60s.
1: Great short hair.
0: And apparently she has brought with her
1: a copper wire.
0: A long copper wire.
3: And also this gold chain.
1: Like a little pendulum, which is
3: okay.
1: Swinging. And she starts going around the farm.
3: Dangling this little gold pendulum around the water trough, around the cows.
0: And then suddenly
1: she just freezes, looks up, turns away, walks very fast over to her car, and drives away.
0: Like, I'm out of here.
1: I need to get out of here.
3: His farm's and possessed.
1: I mean, so she drives away, and Gregers is like, what the f-? Like, what is this? And she Gregers calls Gitte, I think the next day or something, and it's like, hey, so you there's still some of your stuff here. What's going on? And she's just like, you'll have to mail me my stuff because I'm never going back to the place ever again.
4: What did she say more than that?
3: Well, what she said is that when she was near the barn, she detected this energy.
1: This horrible energy.
3: That was coursing through Gregus's farm that she believed was coming from
1: this like huge building.
0: Picture almost like a Walmart, but black.
1: With these big like Viking runes.
3: Viking symbols on it.
6: The Viking Link.
0: It's a power station called Viking Link.
1: That receives all of the energy that comes from the UK to Denmark.
0: And then sends that energy across Denmark.
3: And it sits right next to Gregus' farm.
1: And so what Gitte is convinced of is that the big black box next to the barn is sending out so much electricity
3: that somehow that electricity is getting into the water on Gregus's farm and shocking the cows.
4: What? This is like a Twin Peaks episode. This is crazy. What are you talking about?
0: This is Gita's theory, Ledger.
4: This does not. This sounds like nonsense.
3: I know.
4: I just can't wait for this to tie to the sidewalk. However, it's going to tie.
3: Oh, the dogs.
4: Yeah.
3: It unfortunately won't.
4: Okay.
3: I'll get ahead of that and tell you.

0: the sidewalk. We're not going to talk about it.
1: Red herring. All right, I like
0: it. Well, no, it was a big reason as why they went out there, but then everything became about the cows and the electricity getting into the cows.
1: Wait, but slowly, is any of this physically possible?
0: Well, this is where things get even weirder.
2: So
3: I think we got a mystery on our hands.
2: Clara and her colleague go back to their office.
4: And we start Googling.
2: Like, is this a unique thing to this guy?
4: If this is something that other people have experienced.
2: And she starts Googling and finds out that this is not only happening at Gregory's farm.
4: No, hvad troede du først det var?
0: She finds another farmer in Denmark.
5: Om jeg sådan rigtig troede noget.
0: His cows won't drink water.
2: They're drinking each other's pee.
6: Jo, men det går jo.
0: Then another farmer in Denmark.
2: Same thing.
4: We quickly found that it was the same story again and again.
2: Farmers whose cows stopped drinking water and started drinking their pee.
0: That either live next to power lines or a power station.
2: And as Clara kept looking into this, she realized that this wasn't something that was just happening in Denmark.
0: Get a lift. I forgot about that.
2: It was also happening in the United States.
7: Come on in.
0: Okay. So she hears about this farmer named Jill Nelson.
4: I think she's from Minnesota.
8: Yeah, well, like, okay,
0: a dairy farmer in Southwest Minnesota.
8: Like, you've got a family that's been on this farm for how long?
7: Yeah, so my family's been on the farm here since 1884, and I'm the fifth generation.
2: And she said she started noticing problems with her cows long before Gregory's, way back in 2008.
7: I started noticing that cows were becoming more reluctant to come into the parlor.
2: Her cows didn't want to come into the milking parlor where they all get milked.
0: Like, they would get really fidgety around the entrance to the parlor.
7: And kind of jump into the parlor.
0: Which was odd.
7: Yeah.
2: And then she started noticing the kind of telltale sign.
7: They started lapping at the water, not... You know, cows like to stick their nose in and they drink.
2: Her cows suddenly didn't want to drink.
7: And they would walk over to a puddle of urine and drink that dry. It was really, I've never seen anything like it before.
0: And it was right around here.
7: I just thought, this isn't normal. This isn't right. Something's wrong here.
0: Jill said she remembered this thing she had heard of called...
7: Stray voltage.
0: Stray voltage.
9: What had you heard about stray voltage?
7: I had some customers in Wisconsin that had gone through it.
0: Where they had told Jill that they had electricity that had gotten into their cows.
10: 1, 2, 3, 4, 5. 1, 2, 3, 4, 5.
2: And I was actually back in Wisconsin this past summer.
10: All right, here we are at the Barron County Fairgrounds.
2: At a county fair.
10: 4-H fair is underway.
2: And I just went around asking dairy farmers.
10: Have you ever dealt with stray voltage on your farm?
2: And almost every single one of them was like,
11: yes.
2: Oh, yeah.
12: I dealt with stray voltage way back when they didn't know what stray voltage was.
2: Every one of them had been either affected by it or knew someone who'd been affected by it. Give me a number here. 200? 300?
13: Well, I used to do one a day.
2: And actually, Matt and I talked to this dairy electrician.
0: Yeah, a guy named Larry Neubauer.
2: Who told us the number of stray voltage cases he's worked on.
13: I would have to say probably close to over 4,000 to 5,000.
0: What?
13: Yeah.
2: We found cases of stray voltage reported in New York, Pennsylvania, Vermont, Idaho.
0: Basically, at farms all over the country, where what is happening, these farmers say, is that electricity is getting out of the cables that are in the ground near their farm, somehow, and finding the path of least resistance to their farms, where they have concrete with rebar, they have metal, they have water, and this electricity is getting up into that stuff and into their cows.
11: Stray voltage is horrible. It will destroy you.
2: And some of these farmers that we talked to told us about how it starts with them not drinking water.
11: And when they don't drink water, they don't eat.
7: And if they stop eating, that's it. There's nothing you can do. You can't force feed a cow.
11: They kind of starve themselves to death.
2: We heard of cows getting so weak they couldn't stand back up.
12: I feel like giving up, you know. You have a good cow just die before your eyes.
2: Cows that were born with birth defects.
14: You just didn't want to go to the barn after a while, so.
15: I didn't know at any morning or any moment what I would find when I went out to the barn.
8: We're talking cows that had died overnight or what?
15: Mm-hmm.
8: And that happened a couple of times?
15: I wish. My son's favorite cow, and she was my favorite cow, she literally died right in front of me. When that happened, that was it. I knew that I couldn't do it anymore. I couldn't do it.
2: We heard stories about dairy farmers going bankrupt after their cows started dying, stopped producing milk.
0: But then we also heard how none of this is really happening.

0: So yeah, so we left off with basically you have thousands of farmers who have claimed to have experienced this thing called stray voltage.
1: Right.
0: Who end up being told like, no, that's actually not what's happening. Mm-hmm. And this next part of the story.
1: Yes.
0: Is kind of a little bit of a history lesson.
1: Of?
0: Electricity.
1: Okay.
0: It's kind of a story about our relationship with electricity. And I think to understand that.
1: To understand that, we have to go back, Matt.
0: Yeah, Latif. We do.
2: What is electricity? And where does it come from?
1: To understand that, we have to invoke a cliche.
0: Yes. So does the birth of electricity in America really start with Ben Franklin and a kite?
3: No.
0: Oh. So to take us back, we talked to...
3: Hi, I'm Richard Hirsch. I am a professor of history of science and technology.
0: Richard Hirsch
4: from Virginia Tech.
0: And also...
5: David Nye. I'm a professor in Denmark.
4: David Nye.
0: He's written a bunch of books on energy and electricity.
5: Which, of course, is why I'm being interviewed, I guess, for this program.
0: Okay. Turns out electricity in America, it's a little bit after Ben Franklin.
3: Oh, yeah. Yeah. It didn't really get going until about 1800.
0: When scientists first started figuring out how to make batteries, how to make generators, so that we could actually create our own electricity.
4: And do things with it, like send it down a wire.
0: And then turn that electricity on and off.
4: To create a code.
5: Which is the Morse code.
4: And suddenly you could send a message from California to New York like that. Nearly at the speed of light.
5: So they suddenly realize electricity's got this sort of almost magical power.
0: The first message ever sent by telegraph? What hath God wrought?
4: So, 1830, you get the telegraph.
3: 1876,
0: Alexander Graham Bell patents the telephone.
3: Which seems to work nicely.
4: And also, in the 1870s, you get light.
0: Most importantly, Edison's light bulb.
3: And it was pretty wild stuff.
5: Because up to that time, all of human history, light and fire were the same thing. You couldn't have fire without light or light without fire. If you saw a light, it automatically meant something was burning. And when the electric light came along...
4: David says light bulb makers would have these public demonstrations.
5: Where, for example, they pick up the light bulb in their hand and hold it.
4: Something you could just never do with fire.
5: And then they take the light bulb and turn it upside down.
4: With fire, the flame always wants to go up. But now you could point the light.
5: It's kind of, oh, that's amazing.
0: And at the end of the demo, the demonstrator would take the light bulb and...
4: smash it.
0: And the light...
5: immediately it goes out.
3: Now you don't have to worry about your house burning down if you knock over a kerosene lamp, for example.
0: Now you have safe, controllable electric light.
5: Yeah, I mean, the capitalists can see that this is going to make money.
0: And in fact...
6: Pearl and Fulton.
3: On Pearl Street in New York City.
0: Down in the financial district.
6: Oh, it's right here.
3: I have a picture of myself and my wife next to a plaque.
6: Should we take a selfie together?
4: Yeah. It's a big metal plaque.
6: Cute!
4: 1882. Like... 3 feet tall, 2 feet wide.
0: Above the text, we have an etching of 5 or 6 generators, men standing about.
6: Turbines, got electrical wires seemingly running out of the turbines.
4: A plaque to commemorate.
3: The first large-scale power plant.
6: The birthplace of power!
3: In the world.
0: This is the place.
4: And so down there in Lower Manhattan.
0: This is where it began.
4: You had... electric light.
5: The stock exchange had it. The department store, railway stations, factories that could run at night had it.
0: The wealthy.
5: It's a prestige thing.
0: They had it.
5: So it starts there.
3: But then...
7: the country still in the dark.
0: It starts spreading.
7: Lights up.
4: It spreads from New York to Boston.
0: From Detroit to Chicago.
7: Lights up north, south, east, west.
4: Out to farms.
0: Rural schools, homes.
7: New lines going up almost everywhere at the rate of 500 miles a day.
0: The whole country lighting up.
3: And then Edison and others came up with...
8: so smart to own an automatic dishwasher.
3: Appliances.
4: Electric stoves.
0: Refrigerators.
3: Fans.
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3: The motors.
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10: The miracles of electricity.
4: But while all these cities are lighting up, the vast majority of the country remains in the dark. Most of America, rural at this point, they don't have any electricity.
3: And that's because if you are trying to make money, in cities you had several hundred customers

0: per mile of distribution wire. Go out into the countryside to farms, and you're talking about, on average in the 1920s, 3 to 5 customers per mile.
1: Mm. There was no demand out in the countryside.
0: Right.
2: Farmers more concerned about having good roads.
0: So they could get food to markets better.
2: So for farmers, when it came to electricity,
0: they were certainly wowed by it, but
2: they're kind of like, it's for the city folk.
1: Maybe you go to see a movie.
0: But we'd rather be out here.
2: In like the dark ages.
0: Literally, the dark ages.
2: Yeah.
1: Until power companies, almost like they did with the light bulb, started going out to state fairs, county fairs,
0: to demonstrate to farmers that they could use a lot of electricity.
1: They'd set up booths or tents, and they'd be like, okay, Joe Farmer, you know how you have to pump water from a well to get your water? Well, how about an electric water pump that runs with just the push of a button? Or what about refrigeration? Wouldn't it be nice to be able to keep your milk nice and cold?
3: Ooh.
1: So it doesn't spoil and you can sell more of it, make more money.
3: Right.
1: Or how about electric heaters so you can keep more and more eggs at just the right temperature before they hatch?
3: Mm.
1: Things like that.
2: And then the federal government creates the Rural Electrification Administration, starts giving loans to farmers so they could pay for things like power lines.
1: And so by the 1940s,
4: the country is still in the dark.
1: Huge portions of the country
4: lights up.
1: Start to come online.
4: Lights up for Mississippi and Ohio.
1: Power lines start crisscrossing America.
4: Lights up north, south, east, west.
1: And over the next 20 years,
4: new lines going up almost everywhere at the rate of 500 miles a day.
1: You go from almost none of the farms in America having electricity to, by the 1960s, almost every single one of them is electrified.
2: You can think of the farm as kind of like the way that rural America, like rural schools, stores, homes, were all sort of pulled out of the dark ages and into modern life.
3: Uh-huh.
2: As a way to boost quality of life, but also productivity, efficiency, profit.
1: But this becomes the problem because now, by the time you get to the 1960s,
5: we've become dependent on electrical power.
1: The whole country is humming and buzzing with electricity.
5: We like it because it's clean, it's inexpensive. And it will do almost any work you can think of.
2: And this is the issue, which is if you have an entire population dependent on electricity and that population keeps growing, well, then you need more electricity.
1: And so power companies, to meet this demand, start to build more and more.
6: Oil and gas could be here in quantity.
1: Oil plants, gas plants, coal plants.
7: A nuclear power program.
1: Nuclear power plants to generate more electricity.
2: And to get that electricity across the country, power companies began building these huge towers that you see out in the countryside that had power lines that were carrying more electricity than we'd ever seen before.
1: Power lines that had to cut through.
8: They now look out in the pasture and see power lines growing.
1: Farmland.
2: And for a lot of farmers across America.
9: Farmers angry about a power line being built through their fields.
2: They hated them.
10: Farmers still don't want a high-powered electric line across their land.
11: Farmers are fighting construction of the power line on their land.
2: And one of the most famous examples of this is called the Power Line Protests, which was in the 70s in western Minnesota.
12: Western Minnesota farmers have resisted the high-voltage power line with harsh words, lawsuits, and sporadic clashes with sheriff's deputies trying to protect survey and construction crews.
2: Farmers shot out components of thousands of power lines. They managed to topple towers by chopping out the legs of them. They end up toppling like 15 of these towers.
1: And a lot of it had to do with a concern about electricity.
13: Farmers like John Tripp want to know why Minnesota said it was okay for the power line to pass over his fields and cows, but not over state wildlife preserves or school bus stops.
14: They are tipping us off that this line is dangerous to us, to our families, and to our farm animals.
3: Were they dangerous? Like, had there been safety testing for this technology before it was deployed?
2: Oh, yeah, yeah. There'd been testing done to make sure, like, that the lines were safe and insulated and, you know, things like that.
3: Right.
1: But the idea here is that there was just this ambient concern that there was something wrong about these power lines.
0: If you want to do some research, I remember seeing photographs of people holding up fluorescent light bulbs underneath high-voltage transmission lines, and the lights would light up.
2: Really?
0: Oh, yeah, yeah. The electric fields were so intense underneath the power lines that the bulb illuminated.
2: That's wild.
0: You know, my mother-in-law lived near some power lines, and I always thought, well, I don't want to live there.
2: So what happened was, after these power

0: car lines started going up and there were these protests in the 70s in Minnesota. One state over in Wisconsin, farmers started complaining that all of a sudden their cows are getting sick, their cows aren't drinking water. And they actually start filing lawsuits against the power companies saying, this is because of you, because electricity is getting out into the ground, into our farms and into our cows.
1: Yeah.
0: And they start to win those lawsuits.
2: Like I think you said, Matt, that one of them, that it was like $1 million payout for a farm. They argued that the losses were in the milk productivity of their cattle due to this stray voltage.
1: Those were like jury trials probably?
0: Yeah.
1: And who? What was the sort of caliber of the scientific experts? I don't know. I just am like wondering whether it was like a really strong emotional appeal that won those lawsuits, or was it like, no, there's like very clear connect the dots here, boop, ba da boop, ba da boop.
0: I mean, they have electricians come out and conduct tests that show there's electricity in the farm. But this is part of the problem, is there aren't,
1: I see,
0: there aren't really experts on this.
1: Yeah.
0: And there aren't really standards at this point. And so the state of Wisconsin, because of these lawsuits, is like, oh God, we got to figure this out. We got to figure out what's going on, what's acceptable for even electricity to be like in the ground or on the farm. And so the Department of Agriculture in the state of Wisconsin creates in 1986 a stray voltage task force, which ends up getting in touch with this guy.
3: Doug Reinemann, professor of biological systems engineering at the University of Wisconsin-Madison.
2: Doug works on milking machines.
3: In the modern context, robotic milking machines. But back in the 1990s, I was asked to investigate concerns about stray voltage.
2: Now, had you heard of stray voltage before?
3: No, not really.
2: And so what was your first reaction to the idea?
3: Well, my first reaction is to find out more about it.
0: So Doug goes and reads whatever he can find.
2: And what he finds is that stray voltage did not begin in Wisconsin.
3: No.
0: Actually, the earliest reports
3: date back to the early 1960s.
0: On the other side of the world.
3: In New Zealand.
0: Huh.
2: And what were the reports?
3: So it's a really interesting story. In New Zealand at that time, it was sort of the tradition for dairy farmers to go barefoot.
0: So these farmers would be milking their cows,
3: not wearing any shoes or boots.
0: And when they touched something like the metal pail or the metal water trough,
3: they felt the tingle.
2: Electricity somewhere on that farm, getting up into them.
0: First documented case, people out on farms. But then Doug sees the reports we mentioned in North America.
2: New York, Pennsylvania, all of them involving cows.
0: Cows behaving strangely, cows not producing milk.
2: So what Doug starts to do
3: is design a study to investigate a very specific question.
2: Which is basically, how much electricity does it take for a cow to feel it?
1: Mm. Like, wait. Can I stop you for a second?
2: Yeah.
1: Why are we talking about cows? Why not any other animals?
2: Like, why not a goat or a chicken?
1: Yeah.
2: Well, so Doug explained to us that
3: cows,
2: there's a couple things.
3: They're often in wet environments.
2: So cows spend a ton of time on wet concrete and also are drinking, as we said, just a ton of water, which are both highly, highly conductive.
0: Yeah. And then the other reason is actually
3: because cows are bigger.
0: Simplest way to think about this is cows are bigger. So they're like a bigger wire. So it's easier for electricity to pass through them.
1: Oh, no.
0: But anyway, UW-Madison, they've got a lot of cows.
3: Something like 500 cows.
0: And one by one, Doug and his team would take a cow into a barn stall.
3: A specially designed stall.
0: The cow would stand on this fancy scale.
3: So we could measure when the cow shifted their body weight.
0: When they would flinch.
2: And then they would take an electrode, clip it to the snout of the cow, and then clip four more electrodes, one to each hoof. Turn on a tiny little generator and send a small little pulse of electricity through the cow.
3: Like 10 pulses.
2: And then watch. From there, they'd increase the electricity a little bit more, and a little bit more, and a little bit more.
3: And then we would see the cow basically move, and they might move a hoof, they might move their head, they might move an ear. Generally, is a fairly subtle response.
0: The tiniest little indication that the cow feels something that it might not like.
1: Yeah.
0: And they keep doing this until they get to the point where most of the cows are doing something, like a little head twitch or a little leg kick, something that shows they're reacting.
1: And so at what point is that?
3: So if you want to imagine what the cow experiences, put a 9-volt battery on your tongue. That's the sort of experience.
2: Which I did.
1: For this story.
2: You're telling me this is safe?
0: He is now going to place the battery on his tongue.
4: I'm sort of nervous.
0: I know I am. I'm actually

0: scared too.
1: Yeah.
2: Oh yeah.
3: Oh, that's no fun.
1: Okay.
0: What'd you feel?
3: Oh, it's like it's almost like something really cold touching your tongue for a second.
1: Yes.
0: Oh, that's not bad.
3: Hey, Matt, don't tell me.
0: Yeah, what are you crying about?
1: It's often experienced as a thermal sensation.
0: I'd say he reacted a little stronger than warranted.
4: Matt. But you haven't even done it, so how could you say
3: you
4: that?
3: You haven't even done it, yeah.
0: I'm too scared to.
4: But the 9-volt analogy works, the coldness, except the coldness has to be so bad that pee is better than that.
0: Right, and they're not even saying that. They're just saying at 9 volts, this is when you start to see behavioral changes, adverse behavioral changes.
4: Right.
0: And so what the state of Wisconsin does is they set the threshold for what is an acceptable level of stray voltage of electricity on the farm below that.
4: Okay, which makes sense.
0: Now.
4: Like a lot below that or a little below that or like how below?
0: Doug says well below that.
4: Well below that, okay.
0: So now Doug also says if you take that threshold and you take that out into the real world, into farms, which in the state of Wisconsin since 1990, there have been over 9,000 stray voltage investigations conducted by the state. You find that less than 3% of farms ever hit this threshold.
4: Oh, weird.
3: And again, that threshold, that's just for behavior.
1: You know, one of the reasons we spend a lot of time looking at behavior because it is the most sensitive indicator.
3: Like if electricity is harming a cow, hurting a cow, the first thing you're going to notice is some change in the cow's behavior.
1: But of course, we looked at milk production, we looked at water intake, we looked at things like feed consumption and things on, you know, blood chemistry. We did like all kinds of things.
0: And what they found is that the amount of electricity it takes to get a cow to stop drinking water or to mess up its immune system or have all these infections is so much electricity that out on a farm, like, you're just not going to find this unless it's a real serious problem.
1: Yeah, wires will always break. You know, hopefully not often, but there's always the possibility that the electrical system can be damaged. But you know,
0: Doug says in the rare case that does happen, you get a lot of stray voltage.
1: Find it and fix it. It's not hard to find and it's not hard to fix.
4: But then if it's not electricity, what is happening with the cows? Like why are they not drinking water and yes, drinking pee?
5: Well, there can be 1,000 different issues of what's going on. And you just simply got to look through those.
3: So we talked to a veterinarian.
5: Dr. Don Sanders, doctor of veterinary medicine.
0: How many years did you practice as a vet?
5: 50.
0: Wow.
3: And Don told us from his 50 years, what he'd mostly seen
5: is cows drinking urine is when they lack potassium in their diet.
3: Cows will turn to drinking pee if they don't have enough minerals like potassium.
5: Sodium or whatever like that. That generally is the major reason for drinking urine.
3: I guess I'm also a little surprised. Like the, I don't know, I'm sure I'm deficient. I know I'm deficient in vitamin D. I don't know. I'm sure there are a dozen things that I don't have enough of. And yet I'm not going around drinking urine, but why is it that these cows are so sensitive?
5: Let me throw something out to stir the pot a little.
3: Basically, Don explained that these cows being milked are not just average animals. They have been bred to be more like high-performance athletes. And so if their diet is not perfectly dialed in, things will go bad.
5: And it won't be all at once. It'll be when it's been that way for several months or maybe even longer.
3: And then you start to get immune problems, udder infections, or even pee drinking.
5: Exactly.
4: Okay, I get that. But that doesn't explain the not drinking water part.
0: Right. So remember a farmer in Minnesota, Jill Nelson, how she said...
6: And then they started lapping at the water.
0: Her cows started lapping at the water, not drinking it normally.
4: Yeah.
6: You know, cows like to stick their nose in and they drink.
7: They slurp it up.
0: So we ended up talking to this guy, Nigel Cook.
3: He's another professor at UW-Madison.
7: In the School of Veterinary Medicine.
3: So he said, okay, so take a cow lapping water.
7: Oh my God, we've got stray voltage because the cows are lapping the water as normal. you could go to 100% of farms and find cows that lick and lap and play with water.
0: And he also said a dairy cow, when she's not eating or being milked, she's sort of just like standing around in a barn.
7: And she's looking for other things to do.
0: As Nigel put it.
7: They like hobbies.
0: Cows like doing stuff.
7: And one of those things is hanging around water troughs and playing with water.
3: And he also told us that cows are just like very social animals. They have social dynamics, hierarchies.
7: Cows will sometimes stand in the water trough and they'll kind of be dominant around it, kind of shoo other cows away.
0: Or they can be really sensitive to overcrowding.
7: We've certainly been

0: the barns where instead of 3 to 4 inches of trough perimeter space per cow, which is our design recommendation, now we have 2. That makes a difference to water access.
1: I guess what I'm wondering though is if you look at the cases of stray voltage, like some of them start in North America in the late 70s into the 80s, and then like really pick up in the 90s. And so what I'm wondering is like clearly something happened or was happening.

0: most of them were tie stalls.
1: What's a tie stall?
0: If you've driven around the upper Midwest, yeah, there are little red barns.
1: Yeah.
0: Those are tie stalls.
1: And Nigel explained, in a tie stall, what you have is each individual cow
0: confined in a single stall,
1: tied to that stall.
0: So she lived in that stall. She fed in front of the stall. She had a little water cup in front of every stall.
1: And so the job of a dairy farmer
0: was deliver feed, scoop the poop out in the morning, and milk the cow twice a day. So relatively simple cow management, where you could see if a cow wasn't eating enough or wasn't drinking enough, you could pick up a sick cow.
1: But in the 90s, as costs were rising, margins tightening, dairy farmers started modernizing. They started to build milking parlors.
0: Now you're not milking them in the stall.
1: You're bringing them over the parlor where you're milking them together with more elaborate milking machines.
2: And now, because you can milk more cows more efficiently, you don't need that old red tie stall barn. Instead, you need a new bigger barn.
0: What's called a free stall. So they're free to move around.
2: Now you can house more cows.
0: They're not chained in a stall anymore.
2: Which means now, instead of feeding a cow individually,
0: you feed a group of cows.
1: You make the cows all drink from the same water trough as a group.
2: Which cuts costs, it cuts labor. And so now,
0: now you can have 150 cows, 250 cows, 500 cows, 1,000 cows. Now we're building 20,000 cow dairies.
1: Nigel says in that transition to bigger dairy farms, some of these farmers just couldn't make it.
0: And life became very difficult for them. And somebody comes along and says, well, this problem's because you built the wrong barn and you're not a very good manager. You're not feeding the cows properly. It's not necessarily what a farmer wants to hear, that I'm not very good at managing my cows. And they probably were very good at managing their cows in a tie stall, where they grew up, where their fathers and grandfathers managed cows. So that's a bitter pill to swallow. Whereas somebody could go on your farm and say, hey, I think you got stray voltage. It's somebody else's problem. It's the utility's problem. Now you have somebody to blame. You've got a boogeyman, and it's not your fault. It's somebody else's fault.
3: And I would say, you come and milk my cows and tell me that, because I know my cows. I, you know that this is affecting them. And I really love my cows. And I feel, I'm their caretaker. So when you're not able to take care of them, it's really hard. And it was really hard on my husband, because when the cows would get to the point where, you know, they were just suffering, we'd have to put them down, and he was the one that had to do that. So, yeah. When you stop crying because you're putting a cow down, you know, it's been a lot.
1: So Jill sued her power company, and I've been reading through those court documents. And in them, the power company is making a lot of the same arguments that we just heard, that the electricity found on Jill's farm didn't meet the threshold, how a lot of the problems on Jill's farm started after she built this big milking parlor. She had increased her herd size. They made arguments about how her feed composition wasn't right, how the milking machines were causing infections. But also, there's this other argument taking place in these documents about something that's very tricky but very fundamental to this whole story, which is, what is the resistance of a cow?
4: What?
1: Which we will get to.
4: Is the resistance of a cow? It feels epic.
1: I'd say
4: somehow.
1: It kind of is.
4: Okay. Explain.
2: Well, okay. Sort of physics 101 here, electricity 101.
4: Yeah, love it.
2: So when it comes to electricity, you're dealing with basically three things: voltage, current, and resistance.
4: Okay.
2: And these three things are always kind of in relation to one another.
1: And it's sort of try to help you make sense of that. We're going to do a little analogy,
4: okay,
1: which is, imagine it's springtime.
4: It is actually springtime. I don't really need to imagine.
1: Okay, it's springtime.
4: Yeah, right.
1: You're outside.
2: And what do you do in the spring?
1: You tend to your garden.
2: You tend to your garden, exactly.
1: And in your garden, in your hand, you have a hose.
4: Okay, yeah, here I am.
2: We're painting this picture for you because the hose is, in fact, quite a nice way to understand how electricity works. So, what do you have at one end of the hose at the house? You have the spigot.
4: Right.
2: The spigot that can turn the water up or turn the water down.
4: Sure.
1: So, the spigot is basically the voltage. So, open the spigot way up, you got a lot of volts. Open it a little bit, tiny little bit of bolts.
4: Like, it's like how much push is

0: coming out from the beginning.
1: Yeah.
2: From that, you've got the water that is then actually moving, right?
0: Water's moving, yeah.
2: That is your current.
1: The flow of electricity.
0: Okay.
1: So it stands to reason more volts, more flow, more current. Fewer volts, less flow, less current.
0: Totally. Makes sense.
2: However, there is one final piece to this.
1: This is the important part.
0: Okay.
1: The resistance.
0: The resistance.
2: Yes. So think of it almost like the hose itself. It has a set diameter, a sort of amount of space that the water can flow through.
1: Yeah, so it's like if you have like a huge wide fire hose or something and you crank that spigot, you're gonna get... But if you had like...
0: You get sleep apnea. Yeah, okay.
1: If you have a hose that's like the diameter of like a little tiny straw, uh-huh. like a little cocktail straw,
0: okay.
1: it yeah. doesn't matter how open that spigot is, how many volts you're trying to shove through there, you're still just gonna get a tiny little bit of flow, of current.
0: Right. Correct.
1: That's why resistance is so important, because it affects the flow, the current, how much electricity is actually passing through something.
0: Yeah. Okay.
1: So in the real world of electricity, something like rubber, and this stuff gets measured in ohms, okay. so we're not going to get into it, but that's what it's measured in.
0: Yeah.
1: Rubber has the resistance of something like 10 to the 13th power ohms.
0: So rubber is like the brickiest of brick walls.
1: Yeah, or the tiniest of straws of straws.
0: Tiniest of straws of straws,
1: so
0: right.
1: very resistant, so it means you don't get a lot of current, a lot of electricity passing through.
0: Sure, yeah.
2: And then to keep this going, dry human skin can be about as low as 10,000 ohms.
0: Feeble resistance. We have very little to no resistance.
2: And then wet human skin can be about 1,000 ohms.
0: Oh, even less. So like nothing.
2: Yeah, not very much.
0: We're one of those like boba straws.
1: Yeah, human boba. Now a cow.
2: This is the question.
1: What is its resistance?
0: Mm-hmm.
1: So back in the 80s and 90s, when researchers were doing all this work on cows, they came up with a number. They settled on a number. 500 ohms, so less than wet human.
0: So it's like we have to take even better care of them.
1: Yeah, because they've always been trying to be cautious and conservative for the sake of the cow. So yeah, they come up with this number.
0: Okay, as they should be. I think as they
1: right,
0: should
1: yeah,
0: be, right.
1: Yeah, of course. And so they come up with this number, 500. This is known in the world.
2: 500 ohm cow.
1: The 500 ohm cow.
2: But the thing is—
3: And in my world, that just does not exist. Okay.
2: There are people like Larry Neubauer, that electrician that we heard from earlier in the story, who's just like, no way, don't believe it.
3: It's nowhere near 500 ohms.
0: Huh. Why does he think that?
1: Well, yeah. So Larry told us—
3: Well, how is that 500 ohms determined?
1: How that was determined makes a big difference.
3: Well, the 500 ohms was determined in a stanchion barn, the old milk tie stanchion barn. Have you guys all seen an old stanchion barn?
1: Yeah, the old school
3: yes.
1: red barn.
3: Right on.
1: That's one cow in a stall.
3: Right. Well, today, they never get tied up in a tie stall barn. They
1: they're all
3: on
1: free stall. It's all
3: free stall barn.
1: They roam around now.
3: Yep.
0: But why should that matter where the cow is?
1: Well, because Larry explained, in a free stall barn or in a big milking parlor, you have all these cows grouped together where they are often coming into contact with this slurry, a slurry of manure, cow urine, and like water or milk.
0: Yeah.
1: And Larry explained that slurry
3: is highly conductive.
1: Is very conductive. And as we already know, when something gets wet, its resistance drops.
0: Yeah. It's like a straw that when it gets wet, the straw opens up.
1: Right. So same thing here with the cows.
0: Right. Yes. They are becoming bigger electricity straws.
1: Right. That's Larry's theory.
3: The cows are nothing more than like goldfish in a pond. If I gave you an extension cord, I plugged in the drill and I said, go walk across the grass here and go drill into that post, okay? You wouldn't think twice about it. You go over there, drill the hole in the post, come back, right?
1: Yeah.
3: If I gave you that same drill and told you to jump in the pool and go drill out the iron post in the pool, right? You'd have a second thought about that now, wouldn't you?
1: So what happened was in 2016, these Idaho dairymen contacted Larry and they're like, hey, we think we have stray voltage on our farm. Larry went out there, said, yeah, you do. And the reason no one will tell you you do is because of this whole resistance thing. And so the Idaho dairymen told Larry, well, how about we do a study trying to determine the resistance of a cow in these freestall barns?
3: So we called up Richard Norell out of the state of Idaho.
4: And they invited me out to do some resistance measurements on cows.
2: So this is Rick.
4: I have a PhD in dairy science.
1: And the reason they reached out to Rick.
4: Well, my PhD, I collected information on resistance of cows.
1: Rick had actually done cow resistance studies back in the 80s.
2: And he's like, sure, I can run this study.
4: And then we had a meeting with the dairy industry, with Idaho Power.
2: To be like,

0: you guys help out? Can you fund any of this?
1: And Idaho Power brought in
2: Doug Reinemann.
3: Ooh.
1: Our Wisconsin guy.
3: Yeah.
2: He was representing Idaho Power as their expert.
3: Interesting.
1: But it's also like Doug is the national expert, like the go-to person on this.
2: So if he says thumbs down, well, then you have quite a hill to climb if you're going to beat his thumbs down. So he did write a report at the end that he thought some things were good, some maybe not so good.
1: Did Idaho Power sign off on the research?
2: Not really. I mean, they sent us a letter and said that they didn't believe we were going to find anything and they were not going to support it in any way.
1: Oh, that sounds like a pretty definitive note.
2: Right.
0: But anyhow, Rick goes out with the dairyman, with Larry.
2: Looked at six different Idaho dairies.
0: Modern commercial dairy farms.
1: Where the cows.
2: They're walking in manure.
1: They're all together.
2: They're wet.
0: They set up all these tests where they hook up different electrodes to different parts of the cows.
2: Because dairy voltage can go from front feet to rear feet.
1: It can go from mouth to all 4 feet.
2: You can touch the belly of the cow and that goes out through all 4 feet.
1: And so they ran all these different tests on like over 170 cows and ultimately come up with a number.
3: What is it?
1: 200.
3: 200?
1: From 500 to 200.
3: So what does that actually mean?
4: Well, if you take a 500 ohm cow and you put 1 volt across it, that would be 2 milliamperes.
1: 2 milliamps of current, which is the current threshold.
4: Well, yeah, according to them at 500.
1: Yeah.
4: Yep. If you take a 250 ohm cow and you had 1 volt under the perfect conditions, you'd have 4 milliamps through her.
1: So it'd be double what's
4: right.
1: Allowed under
4: right.
1: Regulatory thresholds.
4: And if you had a 200 ohm cow, okay.
1: No, even higher.
4: It'd be even higher.
0: And so the idea here is that if the ohmage is wrong by a factor of 2, for most modern day cows, then that means that modern day cows are receptive to a much lower level of electricity than the current standards would suggest.
4: In a wet environment like that, yes.
0: Based on your studies, if public policy was strictly directed by the scientific evidence, should that 500 ohm cow be reduced to something closer to a 200 ohm resistance?
2: I believe it should, but I also believe that, my data needs to be published and it needs to be critically evaluated. And I'm sure there'll be some people poking some holes at it, but I think it's pretty good.
0: Yeah.
1: Do you have a timetable for when you might publish?
2: I don't.
1: The weight of the dairy world is on your shoulders, Rick.
2: I know. And I'm embarrassed to say this, but when I retired, I packed everything up out of my office that I needed to take along and brought it home. And I had one binder that had lots of important information that I needed to look at. And for the life of me, I cannot find it. I know I put it in my vehicle to bring it home, but it's just gone.
1: Now, okay.
3: Yeah.
1: Here is everything that we can definitively say at the end of this. So that 200 number is lost somewhere, anywhere in the state of Idaho. And when I talk to people like Doug Reinemann, they're like, look, there's other data out there, current data looking at freestall cows that continue to suggest that 500 ohms is actually the correct number. Like that's what the data
3: so
1: supports.
3: That fight still strong. That fight is still, nobody has changed their minds.
1: Yeah, so you have farmers who still believe that the resistance should be lower, but all the data peer-reviewed, published, mm-hmm. still points to 500.
3: So the farmers are all like, low resistance, look, like it's getting into our cows. And then the experts are like, no, it's high resistance. Like you guys, it's not, electricity is not your problem, whatever your problem is.
1: Right. Other things we can definitively say. So where we started this whole story with that guy, Gregus. What happened with Gregus?
5: He sold the cows.
1: Oh, he did?
5: Yeah.
1: And he started growing potatoes.
3: No.
1: Yeah.
3: Really?
1: He's now a potato farmer.
3: He gave up.
0: Yeah. And apparently his cows, which are on a different farm in a different part of Denmark now.
5: From what I hear, they are thriving and drinking water.
1: era the cows.
0: And then there's Jill.
1: Oh my God, there's so many cows.
0: Who, after years of being told she did not have stray voltage on her farm, got in touch with our guy, Larry.
4: I said, I'll take a look at it, and whatever I find, I'll tell you.
0: Told her, you're not imagining things. There is stray voltage here.
1: He got in touch with the power company.
5: You know, he knew how to talk the talk and

0: talk the language with them.
1: Eventually they came out, made a bunch of changes to Jill's electrical system. And
2: so how many cows out here?
0: There's 130 in this barn.
1: Things went back to normal.
2: Wild. They're so big and pretty.
0: Thank you. I kind of think so too.
2: Yeah, no, they're gorgeous. Was it again? Star Dazzle. Oh, it's a baby. Oh, your tongue is so big.
0: She's going to be at the Minnesota State Fair.
2: Because you're so pretty?
0: Because you're so pretty.
2: You get to go to the fair to bet on a ball. That's right.
3: Well, that's hard to argue with. That is really the proof is in the pudding kind of thing.
1: Well,
2: oh, baby calves. Oh, my God. Jill, this
1: like,
2: is
1: it's,
2: amazing.
1: It's a really compelling story, but it is like, it's one story.
2: Star Dazzle's baby, do you also love petting?
0: She does. Come on, sweetie.
1: I don't think it definitively proves anything.
2: I know. What a sweet.
4: But if I was a betting man, I'd wager we're only going to see more cases of stray voltage in the years to come.
5: But the growing demand for power to fuel AI data centers.
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3: This episode was reported by Matt Kilty and Simon Adler. The episode is produced by Matt Kilty with help from Maria Paz Gutierrez, reporting help from Clara Grunet and Rebecca Rand. 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The episode was mixed by Jeremy Bloom, fact-checking by Angeli Mercado and Sophie Sammy. It was edited by Pat Walters, and a special thanks to Liz Brock and Julie Cohn. If you miss Simon, like I do, just be comforted knowing that he is now going to be heading back to the greener pastures of his music, sound, and performance art project, Windstar Enterprises. If you're curious to know more, go to windstarsolutions.com. No cows were harmed in the making of this episode, so far as I know. Catch you next week. Bye-bye-bye.
14: Hi, I'm Gabby. I'm from the Bay Area, California, and here are the staff credits. 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Soren Wheeler is our executive editor. Sarah Sandback is our executive director. Our managing editor is Pat Walters. Dylan Keefe is our director of sound design. Our staff includes Jeremy Bloom, W. Harry Fortuna, David Gable, Maria Paz Gutierrez, Sindhu Naina Sambandan, Matt Kielty, Mona Madgaukar, Annie McEwen, Alex Neeson, Sara Kari, Natalia Ramirez, Rebecca Rand, Anissa Vitsa, Arian Wack, Molly Webster, and Jessica Young, with help from Gabby Santis. Our fact-checkers are Diane Kelly, Emily Krieger, Natalie Middleton, Angeli Mercado, and Sophie Semai.
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18: Her brother was captain of Iran's national soccer team, but Mariam Shojaei couldn't watch him play at home. Coming up, the activist will share her push to overturn Iran's ban on women attending soccer games.
19: From CBC News, the world is sour. I'm Neil Kumar. In Halifax, the search

0: for a missing newborn baby has ended with some bad news. Police say an infant's body was found in a wooded area outside of the city, and two people are now facing criminal charges. Kayla Hounsell tells us what we know so far.
1: It is a distressing call and a very sad event.
2: Staff Sergeant Pierre Bordage was the officer in charge when the disturbing call came in. Officers were notified a woman was in hospital in life-threatening condition. It appeared she had just given birth, only there was no baby with her. After an urgent day-and-a-half-long search, police now say they have found human remains they believe are connected to the case. Two people have been charged.
1: The two individuals charged are relative of the mother.
2: 23-year-old Sukhpreet Singh and his wife, 26-year-old Ramandeep Kaur, are each facing multiple charges, concealing the body of a child, indignity to a dead body, and obstruction. The 23-year-old mother remains in critical condition. Police say they believe the woman experienced a medical emergency, and they do not believe her condition is the result of violence. Kayla Hounsell, CBC News, Halifax.
0: Another trade irritant has appeared just as the North American free trade is up for renewal. A recent decision by the country's telecom regulator could add another layer to the negotiations by upping the amount of money that U.S. streaming services must spend on Canadian productions. As J.P. Tasker tells us, the Americans are resisting.
3: The CRTC, the broadcast regulator, has decided to triple what American streaming giants like Amazon and Disney must pay to fund Canadian media content, demanding 15% of all their Canadian revenue be set aside to create homegrown TV, movies, and news.
4: Let people enjoy their favorite binge-watching experience without paying another liberal tax hike.
3: Trump's trade representative Jamieson Greer has railed against the online streaming act which led to these higher levies, saying Canada must drop a law that discriminates against U.S. tech and media firms if there's any hope of renegotiating CUSMA.
5: So I hope you're prepared.
3: In Ottawa Sunday, the Prime Minister kicked off the FIFA soccer tournament he's co-hosting with Trump next month, while his government considers whether to allow the CRTC rate hike to go ahead. J.P. Tasker, CBC News, Ottawa.
0: In Ottawa. Crowds cheered as Prime Minister Mark Carney lifts up this year's FIFA World Cup trophy. That took place today when the 2026 World Cup tour stopped over in the city. Carney's soccer skills were put to the test when he played with local children in shooting drills. Canada, the U.S., and Mexico are co-hosting this year's World Cup. Canada's first match will be held on June 12th in Toronto. In Israel, the coming months could redefine the country's political order. Last week, lawmakers advanced a bill to dissolve parliament, paving the way for early elections. But as Cameron McIntosh tells us, how Prime Minister Benjamin Netanyahu will fare is anything but clear.
6: We're asking people what they think about Bibi.
7: If we don't have Bibi, we will be nothing.
8: Says Idan Sadov.
6: You feel safe with Bibi?
7: Yes.
8: Outside Netanyahu's corruption trial in Tel Aviv.
9: My dead dog is better.
8: Paula Kush says the real danger to Israel is Netanyahu's government.
9: If they come into power next time, we have a fascist, nationalist government, it would be the end of us.
10: He finds himself in a difficult political situation.
8: Political analyst Dahlia Scheindlin says Netanyahu has not really recovered from the Hamas-led October 7th attacks that left nearly 1,200 people dead, while controversies over judicial and democratic overhauls, concessions to the far right and religious orthodox, and his criminal trial have him fighting headwinds at home. Polls consistently have Netanyahu below 50%. Scheindlin points to 30 years of political cunning.
11: Given his history, would you bet against him?
10: No, I wouldn't bet against him.
8: Cameron McIntosh, CBC News, Jerusalem.
0: And that is The World This Hour. For CBC News, I'm Neil Kumar.
12: And now the weather forecast for Sudbury. Mainly cloudy with a chance of showers overnight, a low of 9. Monday sees a mix of sun and cloud with a chance of showers early in the morning and gusty winds, a high of 25. In Thunder Bay, a chance of showers and thunderstorms overnight with fog patches also developing, a low of 5. For Monday, a mix of sun and cloud with a chance of showers and thunderstorms in the afternoon, a high of 22 degrees.
13: Good evening. I'm Pia Chattopadhyay, and this is an

0: Encore edition of the Sunday Magazine, featuring the stories we first brought you Sunday morning. A referendum on a referendum. First up, we'll break down the politics of Alberta's looming separation question and what it may mean for Canadians no matter where you live. After that, Iran's participation in the upcoming FIFA World Cup takes place in the shadow of war in the Middle East. Despite the U.S. president claiming yesterday a peace deal has been largely negotiated, Iran says there are still things to be ironed out. We'll bring you the story of one woman's fight to be allowed to watch her brother play soccer in Iran and how she's feeling in the lead up to the World Cup. Also today, Cuba remains on edge as the United States ramps up pressure on the country. We'll hear how that's landing with locals and why the United States is making these moves now. Later on, data centers are hot, but concerns around their resource use are cooling some enthusiasm. We'll find out how the buildings that power AI could be more sustainable. It all starts right now on the Sunday Magazine. It's been 31 years since a province asked its residents to decide if it wanted to stay in Canada or separate. Now this country is facing another consequential and tumultuous time when it comes to national unity. In 5 months, Albertans will be formally asked through a referendum whether to hold another referendum on leaving Canada. Our Sunday politics panel is here. Kathleen Petty is the host of CBC Radio's Alberta at Noon and the West of Centre podcast. Rob Russo is the Canada correspondent for The Economist. Kathleen and Rob, good morning to both of you.
1: Good morning,
2: hello,
1: Pia.
2: Hello, Kathleen.
0: Let's begin by reading the question that Albertans will be asked to vote on October 19th. Here's how it's going to be phrased, at least for now. That's how they say it's going to be phrased. Quote, should Alberta remain a province of Canada or should the government of Alberta commence the legal process required under the Canadian Constitution to hold a binding provincial referendum on whether or not Alberta should separate from Canada? So, Kathleen, that's the question. How are you assessing it?
1: Well, I've come to think of it as sort of the Monty Hall question. Let's make a deal. Mm-hmm. For those of a certain vintage, they'll remember. Do you want door number one or do you want door number two? And of course, door number two just leads to more doors because door number two is, yes, we do want a referendum. And then subsequently, the province, the premier, has pledged to make that happen with one that is constitutionally viable and to do all the work required to make it a legal question. So it's confusing, though, I will say, the initial reaction from people in this province is, what was that again? because it's not a yes or no. Not all referendums are yes or no, but generally speaking, they are. And this is more option A, option B, or as I put it, door one or door two.
0: So sometimes questions are remain or stay as well. Rob, what are you seeing as challenges in the way that the question is being phrased?
2: It's a bit tortured. It's been tortured and bent in a way so that it respects a court decision that says that Alberta hasn't done enough, particularly in terms of consulting Alberta's First Nations, to meet the threshold of a legal question on yes or no in terms of do you want Alberta to remain to become an independent country? That being said, there's some cleverness to it. I think. I think that it if you believe in national unity and you're a federalist, I think it's probably going to split the separatist forces a little bit. It does offer them an off ramp, or it does say to them you can plow ahead. But there seems to be a great deal of discussion amongst them already as to whether or not the question is actually worth considering. And I see that splitting the separatist forces.
0: Okay, Kathleen, you talk to Albertans all the time. You said, like, even in the last couple of days, they're like, wait, what is the question? You hosted your call-in on Friday. You asked people to weigh in. What kinds of things are you hearing from Albertans?
1: Well, for our audience, I will say that they, many of them argue that Daniel Smith's essential argument, right, is that 700,000 people want to vote on this. And a lot of those involved in the Forever Canadian campaign resent that framing profoundly. And a lot of them did call in because they argue that they actually don't want a question on separation, that they were trying to forestall that.

0: essentially, and just sort of affirm Alberta's place in Canada. So they don't like their effort to be characterized as something that legitimizes or gives credibility to the argument that the premier is making, that, you know, some 700,000 people want to vote on this because they argue they don't, and that she's simply caving to the separatist base in her party.
1: Yeah, that 700,000 number comes from the signatories of two petitions, one from the side that wants to stay in Canada, as you mentioned there, Kathleen, and the other from the side that wants to separate. So, Rob, that's the premier's justification, but what is her motivation? What is a political calculation she's making here?
2: Well, there are a couple of them. First of all, she is trying to develop the economy of her province at it. And I also think trying to assert some of the economic power that Alberta has at a time when its political power in our federation is stunted. It is a kind of a cruel reality of the Canadian Constitution that New Brunswick, which has less than 1 million people, according to official figures, has 10 senators in the Parliament of Canada, and Alberta, which has 5 million people, and I would say is probably, I know, it per capita, the biggest contributor to our prosperity, it only has 6 senators. It has less representation in Ottawa than some of the smaller provinces. It's had its economic ambitions, and to a large extent, its political voice thwarted, if not suffocated, over the last little while. So she's trying to do that. And she, at the same time, yeah, absolutely, the call is coming from inside her own house. The people who are leading the independence movement in Alberta are some of her biggest supporters and contributors, financial contributors. And she's facing the reality that it is now, I think, 22 years, Kathleen will correct me if I'm wrong, that since an Alberta premier actually won a second mandate. And Alberta premiers don't last very long anymore. And she's trying to stave off that reality as well and survive as a politician.
1: And so, Kathleen, on that last point about the pressure from within her own UCP quarters, we're seeing that kind of pressure on her. Jeff Rath, who is one of the leaders of Alberta's separatist movement, said that the premier has lost her base by not having a straight-up vote on Alberta separation. He is one among others who are threatening to organize against her leadership if she doesn't put leaving Canada to a vote. Could the premier then be toppled before the October referendum happens?
0: Well, it is Alberta you're talking about, Pia. So the answer to that is obviously yes. I mean, I'm not going to lay odds on it. But as Rob points out, the last premier who managed to lead his party into another successful election and mandate was Ralph Klein. So it's, it's been more than a couple of decades. And generally speaking, conservatives here have no problem punting their leader. Having said that, this morning, I actually listened to an interview with Mitch Sylvester. So Mitch Sylvester, as I'm sure you know, is the head of the Alberta Prosperity Project, which created State Free Alberta, which was the entity that pushed for this petition on a separation question, a petition that, of course, was basically pushed aside by that court ruling, as Rob mentioned. And his argument, as I understood it, as I listened to him, is essentially taking over the party itself. So at the constituency level and in terms of, you know, your MLAs and putting pressure on individual MLAs and support for separatism is much more robust outside of Calgary and Edmonton. So one assumes that it would be those particular constituencies. In addition, Sylvester really sounded like a man who felt betrayed by Daniel Smith. And he noted that it was, the people that he leads and influences who essentially, as he put it, fired Jason Kenney. So the threat was kind of there. But Jeff Rath, who is the lawyer for the Alberta Prosperity Project, is being much more plain spoken about targeting Smith and ousting Smith and having some kind of, special meeting or gathering to do that. And she no doubt is taking it seriously. I will say when I watched her news conference on Friday, And I've

0: covered Danielle Smith for a long time. I've never seen her quite just visually looking that stressed, and even you could hear it in her voice, that there was something different about how she was communicating that indicated that she's definitely feeling the pressure. I'm sure she's felt pressure many times, but she doesn't always demonstrate it because she is such a skillful communicator, but I certainly noticed that tension.
1: So Kathleen, help us understand this part of it. Danielle Smith didn't run on the promise of holding a referendum on Alberta independence. As you say, she's feeling a lot of pressure from within her own party now and elsewhere. Why doesn't she just call a provincial election, run on the mandate to call a straight up yes or no vote on Alberta remaining a part of Canada?
0: Well, I don't know that that's the election she wants to run. I don't think she wants to run an election or go into a campaign on that because, you know, it's just so obviously risky to engage in that. And I do, though, wonder if we get into the next year, depending on what happens with that vote, because she could find herself running on that anyway. If the sort of the B option, which is, yeah, let's have a referendum on independence, wins. And I know that the polling would suggest that the support isn't there for that. But I think the tricky part about that question is there are people who are angry and they do have issues with Ottawa and they're not entirely convinced this energy MOU resolves that. So you can see the prospect of people seeing it as sort of a risk-free option to say, sure, let's have a referendum on separation, because that's not the same thing as saying, I want to leave, right? It's just saying, I would like to at least have my voice heard. So I think that is the issue here. I actually think we could end up, who knows what the vote would be, but even if it's not 50% plus one, even if it's high, that means that debate is not actually settled. It's something that I think will endure, and I don't know that she wants to campaign on that.
1: Rob, Kathleen mentioned the MOU signed a couple of weeks ago, the continuation of the MOU, which could usher in a new oil pipeline to the Pacific, I should say. This has been one step in sort of a warming of relations between Alberta and Ottawa since Mark Carney became prime minister last year. So despite the upcoming Alberta referendum, could this be, I don't know, the beginning of the strengthening of national unity, or is this hurting it?
2: Referendums are by their very nature divisive. They divide people, they divide families, they divide neighbors, they divide friends. So will it strengthen national unity? I'm not sure. I was struck when I listened to and read Danielle Smith's speech by her unabashed appeal for Canada. It was the first time I'd heard her say, and she spelled it out in both contextual historic terms and in political terms as well. She spelled it to Albertans who might be interested in the U.S. option. We all know that's out there, that we are not the United States, that Canada is a decentralized federation, and that there had been a turning in the tide with the election of Mark Carney to actually respect some of Alberta's sovereignty over some issues. And not just through the pipeline. She also interpreted the election results, the diminishment of the New Democrats, the fact that Stephen Guilbeault was no longer in Parliament, those sorts of things, as a turning of the tide. And then she mentioned that Canadians outside of Alberta are family, our friends, our blood, is the way she put it. I was struck by the sort of emotional an unabashed appeal for Canada that way. Turning the tide, I'll believe that when we see more Liberals elected in Alberta. I know that polls are suggesting that Mark Carney is very popular in Alberta. I always believe that polls outside of a writ period are, as I've said, I think in the past, are worthy of incontinent dogs. It's when we actually get people to vote and there's a writ period on that, we'll see that. But certainly I can tell you that the prime minister is very much seized by the possibility that this wouldn't go well. This is a prime minister, let's

0: let's not forget, that has the scars of Brexit. He was there. He saw a vote that was supposed to go one way, go the other way. He warned of the economic chaos that would ensue. He's now seen Britain's economy contract and run into no end of trouble. So he is very, very much seized by this. And I think to add another federal element along this line as well, so is Pierre Poilievre suddenly. There are people like Jason Kenney who believe Mr. Poilievre should lead the Remain forces in Alberta as a way to rebuild his reputation as a statesman across the country, much the same way Jean Charest did in the 95 referendum. Let's not forget, Jean Charest was a pummeled member of a two-person caucus after the 1993 election, and he was the guy who made the emotional connection between Canada and Quebec and went on to become the premier of Quebec as a result. So there are all kinds of interesting federal storylines here as well.
1: Yeah, and let's pick up on that with you, Kathleen, in the context of Alberta. So as Rob said, the prime minister has some experience with similar referendum when he was governor of Bank of England during the Brexit vote, Brexit separation in 2016. You have Pierre Poilievre, who, yes, is the leader of the official opposition, and in the last couple of days has said he is for Canada. But he is also the MP for a riding in Alberta that has a lot of separatist sentiment in it. So how does he walk and chew gum at the same time, or does he?
2: Well, he's not running again in that riding, so I think he has a bit of freedom to move. I do see the upside for him in being sort of an active campaigner, because Jason Kenney, as vocal as he's been and as passionate as he has been, the people that he needs to convince don't like him. So I don't think he's the guy. Whereas, Pierre Poilievre leads a party who got 64% of the vote. So, and he can speak to those people who are like, I don't know, those on the fence, sort of softly leaning and trying to persuade them. I think he would have a better chance of doing that. I think one complicating factor, though, that has to be, he needs to think about if he's going to actively campaign, is that Daniel Smith is using that MOU as Exhibit A on, this is what I've done, this is what I've accomplished, this is an example of how I've made the Federation better for Alberta, and this is the reason why Albertans should be committed to staying in Canada. But he doesn't like the MOU. Pierre Poilievre has, made no bones about what he thinks about that MOU, and he has that in common with the separatists. They hate the MOU. They think it's not worth the paper it's written on. They don't like the terms of it. They don't like the carbon pricing. They don't like the carbon capture and storage part of it. They don't see it as an example of Canada Works. They see it as quite the opposite. Mm. So I think the challenge for him is not, because he tends to say, I understand their grievances, but, and so I think he's going to have to think about what his messaging will be if he really wants to take up that mantle.
1: Rob, this referendum in October will take place in the middle of a very tense and toxic time between Canada and the United States. We know from the history of Quebec that when you talk about separation, when there's votes put to the people, that it is very bad, not just for national unity, but for investment in our country, which our country is struggling with. Again, there's also concerns that this could be a tempting opportunity for the Trump administration to meddle in Canadian politics, undermine that national unity, which would play to their advantage potentially. Those factors, how much do they complicate where we are?
0: They complicate things enormously, and it's not 1995. I do like to remind people, though, that the United States did interfere in the referendum of 1995. By sending Warren Christopher out to say that that Quebec wouldn't automatically be able to be part of the NAFTA, and having Bill Clinton, very popular at the time, say that that he preferred a united Canada on his border. But the difference between now and 1995 is of course social media, and its ability to organize, mobilize, monetize things in ways that we never imagined 30 years ago when there was a Quebec referendum, and its ability to twist, torture,

0: mislead, lie, and influence people who don't get their information necessarily from credible sources. That opens doors to all kinds of misdemeanors from Pandora's box.
1: Kathleen, these kinds of things make people feel very unstable, no matter, you know, kind of what side you're on, what approach you're taking to this. It feels like a bit of a precipice. How concerned are you about the coming months in your province and for our country?
2: Well, look, it's destabilizing, obviously. And as Rob correctly points out, it's inevitably divisive, whatever side of the argument that you want to be on. And we will see people, I think, organize more intently. We're seeing it already. We have a Vote to Stay group that was launched by Monty Solberg, a former Harper cabinet minister, and Jason Kenney is a part of that. But on the other side, even, you know, among the separatists, there's a bit of division, right? Because although I mentioned Mitch Sylvester and Jeffrey Rath do not like this option that Smith is putting forward, there are other voices, Keith Wilson being one who's a, you know, prominent separatist and a lawyer who thinks this is okay. You know, it's sort of step one. And he sort of sees a path here because I get the sense that he thinks it's possible to get a win on this question, given that, you know, some people might see it as a risk-free option. Mm. So given all of that, I think it's going to be the dominant conversation in this province for at least 5 months. And I think a lot of people are concerned that even after October 19th, the conversation won't be over because the fervor with which that the separatists are pursuing this, I don't think will abate. Again, they're a minority based on all the polling, but they're very vocal and they do represent a really important part of Daniel Smith's base and the UCP's base. And that's just a political reality that she very clearly is aware of. But as a result of that, you know, the whole province sort of gets drawn into that.
1: Kathleen and Rob, we'll leave it there for now, but no doubt we will be talking more in the coming weeks and months. Thank you both for your smarts this morning. Appreciate you so much.
2: Thanks, Pia. Thanks, Rob.
1: Kathleen Petty is the host of CBC Radio's Alberta at Noon and the West of Centre podcast. And Rob Russo is the Canada correspondent for The Economist.

0: I'm Pia Chattopadhyay. 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While the tournament has never been stranger to controversy, this year tensions are different. U.S. President Donald Trump said yesterday a peace agreement to end war in the Middle East could come very soon, but Iran is disputing the deal is finalized this morning. And with Iran set to take to the field in the United States, FIFA has now given permission to move the Iranian soccer team's training camp from the U.S. to Mexico. Soccer has long been a vehicle for political expression in Iran. For Maryam Shojaei, that meant taking on both Iran's government and FIFA. Her brother was captain of Iran's national men's team, but Maryam couldn't watch him play in their home country because women weren't allowed in the stadium. She mounted a campaign to change that, and she shares her story in a book called Azadi Means Freedom. I spoke with Maryam Shojaei a few days ago. We are at the crossroads of two major global events, the World Cup and war in the Middle East. I know you have loved ones in Iran. You were in Tehran for much of this conflict before making your way out. What does this moment feel like for you?
1: Oh, it's very complex because, when I started writing the book, I never thought that we would go through a war. The situation dominated everything so much that football is not as important as it used to be because people thinking,

0: about survival.
1: What do you remember? When did you leave Tehran? And what do you remember about those final days in the capital? What was it like to leave?
0: I left Iran over a month ago. So it was in the middle of the war, and I really didn't want to leave. But because of this book, I had no other choice. So I left the country. But the situation is unique and is very, but as you can imagine, very stressful for Iranian. Even though there is no war going on right now, the situation is very complicated.
1: How are your loved ones doing?
0: I hope I can control my emotion. So you can imagine when you live with that much amount of uncertainty, how difficult it is. But people are moving forward. They try to, I mean, life is going on.
1: And how are you doing?
0: I felt better when I was inside, because you know what you're dealing with. And when you're inside the country yourself and you are with your loved ones, at least you're aware of the situation. But when you're out, it's like, and your country and your loved one becomes headline news, it's very scary.
1: I'm sorry. This is, as you say, very complicated, very complex, and very, very hard. And I know you're dealing with a lot. And as I said, if we were talking many months ago, we'd be talking about football and Iran. And now we're talking about it in this very changed context. But I do want to talk a lot about football, because Iran's participation in this year's World Cup, it's been contentious from before the war even started. First of all, just help me understand what soccer, football, means to people in Iran.
0: Imagine that you're living in a country when you're very limited, like your freedom is very limited. And football was the only thing the first 20 years when we were able to go to the World Cup. World Cup was something that connected us to the world, to the rest of the world, because after the revolution, we were reduced to headline news and a stereotype. But participating in a board stage, in the sport boards, this is something that gave us the opportunity to show our real side to the world, because Iranians are not different from the rest of the world. And it's a very complex and modern society. So football has always been more than a game to us, because it gave us a chance to connect to the rest of the world.
1: You called it a lifeline.
0: Lifeline, yes.
1: When did you realize that it was more than a game, that it was this lifeline?
0: Oh, the first time that we were qualified to participate in the World Cup, and that was 1997. And that was the first time that there was a public celebration in Iran. I was 21 at the time, and I realized that, oh God, this is something, this is very different, and it's all because of football. And after that, it became a ritual. Every time we won, even the won wasn't important, the celebration was so important to us. So yes, it definitely football was a vehicle that gave us a chance to feel normal.
1: It's also been very important to the Iranian diaspora around the world. We have a very large one here in Canada. What's been their connection when they have seen in the past and in more present times Iran's national team play?
0: Whenever we participate in the World Cup, it's like a national celebration for us the whole time. And that was the reason actually I started the campaign. I was in the United States at that time, and during the World Cup 2014, I realized that how football is important for us Iranians, not only in Iran, but across diaspora. But it was more personal for me because my brother was playing, and not only the team member received so much love and attention, but also us as family members, we were receiving so much attention, and that was for

0: doing absolutely nothing. And I thought that, oh my God, that's a great potential here. And I didn't want to waste that. I thought maybe me and my brother can use this potential to do something meaningful, especially because he's been a real feminist, he's always been.
1: Let's talk about Masoud, your brother. A lot of us have not heard about him. And I said he was the captain of the national Iranian men's team. But there's more. He is a soccer superstar in Iran. He was the captain, yes. He led them to 3 World Cup tournaments. But here's where you come in, Mariam, in terms of watching your brother play. You couldn't watch him play in Iran because for so long, women had been banned from entering stadiums in the country. Why weren't women allowed in Iranian soccer stadiums?
0: Because we went back to Sharia law, many of women's rights were limited. And some of them were random, including this stadium ban. And again, it was such a chaos in the country, and that was war, and nobody questioned it because people were occupied and they were busy defending their country. So they didn't have time to fight for the basic rights.
1: What reasons have the authorities given over time about why women weren't allowed?
0: They came up with something that it's first was because the players were half naked. They said it was religious. They had religious reason. And then some said it was because some of the fans say bad words like vulgar thing, and it's not appropriate for women to sit among men who say bad things. But to be honest, there wasn't any reasonable reason for that. It was because it became a civil and women's rights demand, and the authority didn't want to give up on that.
1: As you say, one explanation that was given was for the stadium ban is that it was a religious ban. Some religious conservatives have argued the mixed crowds in the arena are against Islamic law. But you spoke with clerics who have told you otherwise. What did you find out?
0: Oh, I knew it wasn't because other Islamic countries let women to go and watch, to go into stadiums and watch the game. I knew. I just went and visited 2 of the clerics because I wanted to have something to tell FIFA and to tell other people when they said it was religious. I knew it wasn't that. And in other public places like amphitheaters and movie theaters, we go and sit next to each other. But again, because it became a demand from activists and feminists, the government didn't want to give up. Mm.
1: Your first public protest took place in 2015 at the Asian Cup, which was being held in Australia. And you held up this makeshift banner. And the message said what?
0: Let Iranian women attend stadiums.
1: Let Iranian women attend stadiums. So this was during a quarterfinal match between Iraq and Iran. It was also the first time you had ever seen your brother Masoud play for the national team in person, even though he'd been playing professionally for a decade at that point.
0: Right.
1: That must have been quite something to watch that.
0: Of course. But when I look back at that, I don't like what I did because he knew that I was there with my banner. And now that I know that how much pressure he had to face, because there is enough pressure when you play in the field. And imagine that you know that your sister is among the fans holding a banner. And like 2 hours before the game, he texted me and he said, if the police came and wants to take your banner, don't resist. Don't let them to take you out. Which didn't happen at that game, but it happened in another. But I'm glad that even I had the chance to go and watch my brother. It was my first time, but I did it on behalf of all Iranian women inside Iran who couldn't do that.
1: You must have been pretty proud of your brother to watch him finally.
0: I was, but I wasn't.

0: only proud because he was playing. I was proud because the way he supported me and the campaign.
1: Let's talk about that, because he became a partner in the fight to allow women in stadiums. As you described him, you said he's always been a feminist. This was an enormous risk for him, both in terms of his

0: inviting the rest of the national team because I wanted to talk to them, and I thought that I can persuade them to join the campaign, which wasn't the case. But every time I asked something, and financially he funded the campaign, so he supported the campaign in every single way.
1: And as he embarked on that, started doing that, and as he continued, there was pressure for him not to do it from all kinds of places, including within your own family. Your dad said, look, Mario, Masoud's outspokenness could have really dire consequences. He could be killed. That real risk must add to how much it meant for you that your brother started speaking out, started being part of the campaign.
0: Yes, of course. But when I started the campaign, I never thought that it would be this big or could connect to many people around the world. I mean, I started very small. It was very personal, obviously. But when it became bigger, it was somehow, it was out of our control. And I knew there was risk, but the reason behind it was so authentic and so real that we believed, both of us, we believed in what we were doing. So I think that allowed us to move forward.
1: Let's talk about the trajectory of the protests. You became a regular protester outside stadiums when you were abroad, not inside Iran, because when you're in Iran, you stayed away from demonstrations, knowing the risk, knowing that your growing profile would make you and your brother potential targets. And then in 2019, you meet up with this group of female activists outside the gates of Iran's Azadi Stadium. You and your younger sister were arrested violently by the morality police for taking a photograph. Can you tell me more about what happened that day?
0: Yes, actually, I protested in front of Azadi Stadium before that one time. But when I asked to leave, I just obeyed. So this time, I didn't have a banner. I didn't want to protest. I just took a picture, and then the female police came and they took us, and we were detained for 3 hours. And one of the girls who were with us, because only my sister and I were arrested, one of the girls were journalists, and she contacted one of the women who is reformist within the government. She was a parliament member at the time, and she contacted her, and she said that the sisters of Captain are arrested, and now he's playing. This is going to be embarrassing for the whole team and for the Federation. And after that, they released us. That day, when they released us after 3 hours, I knew that how right I was to start the campaign, because so many women were arrested, but because they were not the sister of one of the players, they didn't have that luxury. And I'm glad that I used that.
1: If I'm hearing you right, Mariam, you think they released you because your brother was a national star.
0: Mm-hmm.
1: And you also realize that that gave you power to do what other people, other women couldn't do in Iran, that it sort of protected you. Am I hearing you correctly?
0: Yes, because they were under some kind of pressure from FIFA, thanks to Iranian fans and activists. FIFA put pressure on Iran. And I need to add that before what happened, like 6 months before that, I was in FIFA's headquarters in Switzerland. So I met the general secretary of FIFA, and I handed her more than 200,000 signatures that I gathered to
1: change the stadium.
0: To lift the ban, yes. So the price would be high for them to arrest sisters of a captain who was playing in the Azadi Stadium at that time.
1: As you said, you had contacted FIFA, presented them in person 200,000 signatures, a petition to have the stadium ban on women attending lifted. It didn't happen. But days after you and your sister were arrested

0: and released, FIFA's president sent a letter that you had been asking it to do so, declaring Iran's stadium ban to be a violation of FIFA's own anti-discrimination bylaws. And it had appeared on the FIFA website in both English and Persian. What did that letter mean to you and also to the ban?
1: Oh, that was a very big moment. As soon as I saw that letter, I was over the moon. I went to my sister's room and said, "You did it," because I took pictures of her bruises and I sent it to a mutual friend.
0: The bruises she'd got when she had been detained.
1: When we were detained. And she showed these photos to Mr. Infantino, the head of FIFA. And I told her that, you know, it was worth it. They sent that deadline letter to the Iranian Federation, and that was something that we were asking for a long time. We wanted an official letter with a deadline.
0: The FIFA letter set the deadline for the following month, and it required that women be allowed to attend stadium games. That must have been quite a moment.
1: It was.
0: Because prior to that, FIFA had stayed out of the discourse around the ban. The Iranian Soccer Federation had said it was a cultural issue, so please stay out of that. How do you see the responsibility of a global body like FIFA when it comes to pushing for change inside its member states?
1: Oh, I think we didn't ask them too much. We just want them to enforce their own rules. You know, and that was, it was a disrespect to FIFA too, when 40 million women were not allowed to go to a stadium, and that was, it was a gender discrimination. And what all we ask FIFA is like, just follow your own rule. But we were lucky that we have some kind of lever to do that, because football is so important, especially during the World Cup. You have this lever to use. Other international bodies that work for education, like FIFA, they're not doing their job. But we don't have that lever to put pressure on them and to ask them and to remind them, just do your job. It's amazing that how sport, especially football, give you this opportunity to make change.
0: The national stadium ban ended in 2019. Do you remember how you celebrated?
1: I was in Turkey and I was with one of the girls, the disguised girls. Her name is Zeynep, known as the Red Girl. And I wanted to be with her when watching the game. And it was very emotional, especially at the end of the game, when I was very surprised when I saw my brother took the whole national team to that section where women, because there was a separate section for women. And he took the whole team and thanked them for being there.
0: And you wanted to be with Zeynep that night in Turkey because she had also been one of the people protesting the ban and paid a heavy price for it.
1: She did, yes. She went through a very difficult time. She was in Turkey as a refugee for 7 years, and recently she made it to Canada. Yes, and she loves living here, and I'm so glad that she made it.
0: It's been a steep price for you all to get this ban lifted. You, Zeynep, there have been others along the way. And as welcome news it is that the national ban was lifted, there are still significant obstacles for women in Iran, as it pertains to many things, but in this case, soccer. In some cities, women are still not allowed to attend games.
1: Yes, in some cities, and during the past year, not only women, but also men cannot go to a stadium because of that movement. The government is very afraid of having a big crowd. So they came up with some excuses, and all the games are without any fans.
0: Wow.
1: Yes, it's been
0: because
1: like,
0: they don't want people to protest.
1: Yes, because they don't want people to get together in big crowd. It's amazing to be an Iranian fan because you cannot support your team inside the country, and with visa ban for Iranian, with this administration, Iranian cannot get visa to watch their team in the United States. So they cannot watch their team anywhere.
0: And so we're just a few weeks away from the start of the World Cup. Given what you just said, how do you feel about Iran's participation in the World Cup in a few weeks?
1: Like many Iranians, I have mixed feelings because, again, it's Iran, it's our team. But at the same time, there's so many things going on. And even before the war in January, there were thousands of people were killed. So again, football is not at this point as important as it was. But still, I'm sure that when the day comes again, it has its own power and energy that dominates our lives for at least 4 days.
0: You know that the wars are won by several battles being won, though. And this is one that you took on and won. Mm. Thank you, Mariam.
1: Thank
0: it's been
1: you.
0: A real pleasure to meet you.
1: Thank you so much.
0: Mariam Shojaei is a human rights activist and the author of Azadi Means Freedom, Fighting for Gender Equity Through the World's Most Popular Game.

This is Dawn of Hope by Iranian-Canadian composer and musician Sina Boutai. All right, we have some time now to share some music. This comes from Chris Dirksen. The Cree cellist died earlier this month following a highway crash in Alberta. The musician and composer earned acclaim for mixing their classical training with folk, electronic, and traditional Indigenous sounds. And they brought that sensibility to collaborations with the Royal Winnipeg Ballet, Manitoba Chamber Orchestra, and Calgary Philharmonic Orchestra, among others. So in their memory, this is Chris Dirksen with Smile at Me.

0: That's Chris Dirksen with Smile at Me. The Cree cellist died earlier this month. They were 45 years old. I'm Pia Chattopadhyay. The Sunday Magazine's back in 6 minutes.
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4: From CBC News, the world is sour. I'm Neil Kumar. The search for a missing newborn baby in Halifax has ended tragically.
5: Earlier today, the human remains were located in the Prospect Road area of Halifax with the help of ground search and rescue.
4: Halifax Police Sergeant Pierre Bordage says the infant's body was found when a woman went to hospital on Friday with serious injuries after apparently giving birth, but there was no sign of the child. Multiple people known to the woman were taken into custody.
5: Of the four individuals in custody, two have now been charged with a variety of offenses in relation to the discovery of this human remains. The cause of death will be investigated by the medical examiner's office tomorrow.
4: 23-year-old Sukhpreet Singh and 26-year-old Ramandeep Kaur face charges of concealing the body of a child, obstruction, and offering an indignity to a dead body. They'll appear in court on Monday. In Newfoundland, a man has been found guilty of first-degree murder in the death of his estranged wife. Jennifer Hillier Penny disappeared in 2016. Police were able to get Dale Penny to confess by going undercover and pretending to be organized crime bosses. Penny tried to argue that the so-called Mr. Big Sting intimidated him into falsely admitting to the murder. It appears that progress has been made towards a peace deal between Iran and the U.S., but it's still unclear when the fighting will end and when the Strait of Hormuz will reopen. Aaron Collins has the latest from Washington.
6: Some progress has been made, although not final progress.
7: The U.S. Secretary of State Marco Rubio seemingly uncertain about when a peace deal with Iran could be done, more clear on some familiar U.S. demands.
6: They will never possess a nuclear weapon, certainly not as long as Donald Trump is president. Related to that is this issue of the straits. Okay, this is an international waterway. They don't own it.
7: Iran's President Masoud Pezeshkian says his country is ready to talk, insisting Iran isn't seeking a nuclear weapon. Progress, to be sure, but not a final peace deal, according to Fawaz Jurgis, a professor of international relations at the London School of Economics and Political Science.
8: If a deal is signed in the next few days, it will end the war, but the key questions will be postponed for the next 30 or 60 days.
7: Aaron Collins, CBC News, Washington.
4: Now to Ukraine. That's the sound of drones flying through the sky over Kyiv. Russia slammed the Ukrainian capital with a barrage of missiles and autonomous weapons. Moscow says it used Oshkosh hypersonic missiles in retaliation for what it says was Ukraine's deliberate strike on a school that killed 21 people. Ukrainian officials say the Russian attack killed four people and injured dozens. They also say that dozens of residential buildings and schools were damaged. It was one of the worst bombardments to hit Kyiv since Russia launched its full-scale invasion. Canadian immigration lawyers are preparing a constitutional challenge to recent changes of the refugee system. They would bar people from making refugee claims if they have been in Canada for over a year. Kate McGilvery has more.
9: We are taking control of the immigration system.
10: Public Safety Minister Gary Anandasangari, on the day Bill C-12 received royal assent in late March. Since then, Toronto immigration lawyers are seeing the effects up close. Lawyer Josh Eisen at the FCJ Refugee Center says people can apply for what is called a pre-removal risk assessment to try and stay, but it comes with fewer protections.
11: So for example, there's no right of appeal.
10: The Liberal government says the new law will help clear the backlog in the immigration system, and in a statement to the CBC, said that safeguards remain so that no one goes back to a country where they're at risk. But some lawyers around Canada are fighting back.
12: Our concern is that people's rights will in fact be violated.
10: Lawyer Maureen Silkoff is part of the C-12 Charter Challenge, with more than three dozen cases already filed in federal court. Kate McGilvery, CBC News, Toronto.
4: And that is The World This Hour. For CBC News, I'm Neil Kumar.
13: And now the weather forecast for Sudbury. Mainly cloudy with a chance of showers overnight, a low of 9. Monday sees a mix of sun and cloud with a chance of showers early in the morning and gusty winds, a high of 25. In Thunder Bay, a chance of showers and thunderstorms overnight with fog patches also developing, a low of 5. For Monday, a mix of sun and cloud with a chance of showers and thunderstorms in the afternoon, a high of 22 degrees.
0: Hi again, I'm Pia Chattopadhyay. Welcome back to an encore edition of the Sunday Magazine, featuring the stories we first brought you Sunday morning on CBC Radio, Sirius XM 169, as well as on the CBC Listen app. Still to come, data centers that power artificial intelligence are being proposed and built at a rapid clip. But they're also raising questions and concerns around resource use. We'll hear how that's playing out in Canada and what can be done to make such projects more sustainable. But let's

0: Start this hour here. Tensions between Washington and Havana are riding high as the U.S. government indicted former Cuban President Raul Castro this past week. It stems from an incident dating back to 1996 when the Cuban Air Force shot down a plane near Havana, killing four people, three of them American. Now, Cubans are increasingly concerned a U.S. military attack on their country in the coming weeks or months could become a reality. All of it while they are living with very little electricity as a near-total American energy blockade goes on. Rory Nickel is the Guardian's correspondent in Cuba. I spoke with him on Friday. You're in Havana as we speak. Give me a sense of how Cubans are feeling there as they go about their day-to-day life.
1: Well, it's getting very tricky now. I mean, Cuba has been in a crisis for 5 years, since 2021, a sort of spiraling economic situation. But obviously, in the last 4 months, it's got particularly difficult because the US has imposed an entire oil blockade on the island. They let one Russian ship in a while back. But apart from that, there has been very little oil coming in, almost nothing. And then in the last week, things have really, really ramped up a lot in the pressure that's coming from the US. People's lives have been getting steadily worse. The blackouts, we've seen a number of nationwide electricity blackouts over the last couple of years. That is sort of gives headlines to what is essentially now, for many people, 20 hours, 22 hours without electricity a day. Now, that has sort of profound effects on people's lives. Their refrigerators don't work and people have been sort of beggared by hyperinflation. So it's very hard to afford food. So what food they have is very precious to them. Also, summer's coming and it's heating up. And if you don't have a fan at night, it's very, very difficult to sleep. So it's very difficult for people and particularly people with elderly relatives or small children.
0: It certainly sounds difficult. As you mentioned, things have sort of ratcheted up this past week with the U.S. exerting more pressure, putting out an indictment for the former president, Raul Castro. So as this crisis, both in the economic side, but now in the political, geopolitical side, continues to escalate, what are the main fears and concerns you're hearing from Cubans?
1: Well, I think probably being attacked, any sort of incursion by the U.S. military is now... Nobody really believed that was going to happen until about a week ago, but I'd say that people are now quite focused on it. The indictment of Raul Castro on Wednesday really has focused minds. So people are mostly worried about that. The difficulty people have is that people desperately want some sort of change. Their life is pretty unsustainable for people. I'm always very struck just traveling through the countryside of Cuba. You know, it's incredibly picturesque if you're a tourist to see people plowing with oxen or you know, people fishing from fishing boats with sails. But, you know, nobody's actually doing it wants that. So people know, and one of the things that the revolution has succeeded at is that they educated people incredibly well. So it's not like people don't know that there's a different world out there, that this is almost absurd the way they're living. So people want change. They just are kind of desperate that their own government does it and that sovereignty sort of remains. But there seems to be no sign of the government here actually changing or doing anything that would make their lives better. They prefer just to blame America.
0: It's interesting when you say they want change, but perhaps not from the outside. It reminds me of contingents we saw in Venezuela or in Iran. And a lot of people in both of those countries wanted change in them. Of course, the U.S. intervened in different ways in each of those conflicts. How top of mind is that prospect for Cubans?
1: Well, I think now people really are worried about it. I was just talking to a couple of friends and people have swapped. I'd thought that it was about a 60-40 chance against violence from against a sort of incursion, military incursion. I thought that the pressure would lead to a deal with the Castro family, with the government here, which would see an economic opening up, perhaps a bit of a political opening up, but people in the leadership positions here retain some of their power and a lot of their economic power in return for the country really opening up economically to the US. Now that is also a bit of a nightmare for quite a lot of Cubans, but it's obviously better than the alternative. But various people are now saying to me that they think it's the opposite,

0: 20% chance of an incursion. I'm not quite there yet, but I, you know, that's what we're talking about.
1: Where is the, and I know there's a lot of diversity amongst people, but where is the anger pointed towards? Is it towards the Cuban government? Is it towards the Americans?
0: Well, it's a very, very good question, because until a month ago, I believed that for most Cubans, they didn't care who was to blame. They just wanted something to change. You know, if you're outside Cuba, then, you know, people pick their ideology and decide, is it the brutal Americans with their embargo, or is it communism never works? That just depends on your political opinion. But I thought most people here didn't really care. But I actually, to try and get a feel for it, I flew to the other end of the island, which you can still do once a week. And I hitchhiked back along the road. It's about 550 miles from Santiago to here. Just to see what people, I wanted to see what happened, you know, where there's no gasoline, see if I just got stuck or whatever. But I spoke to about 30 people in any depth. And I'd say, really, to my surprise, 28 out of the 30, they all thought Trump was, well, let's say an idiot, as it was much stronger language than that. They all cared about their sovereignty, pretty much all of them. But 28 out of the 30 blamed the Cuban government for getting themselves in this situation, for allowing the Cuban people to be in a situation where their future is going to be dictated by a president who's as careless as Trump, I think, as careless of people as Trump.
1: So given what's transpired in this past week, what has the Cuban government been telling its citizens?
0: Well, well, they had a big rally this morning to you know, saying that death was preferable to living in chains, and they would fight, you know, you fight to the death, and patria o muerte, you know, homeland or death. And that's, you know, they're very keen on sovereignty. They say that they're just under attack and they will keep on fighting until the end. That's what they say.
1: Cuba has been under enormous pressure for many years, and the situation has gotten much, much worse in the last number of months, as you walked us through. But Cubans are a people that seem to be able to find some joy within all the difficulties. How are you seeing that these days? Are they hopeful about their future in any way?
0: I wouldn't say they're hopeful about their future. However, they do, as you say, find joy wherever they go. I mean, I think it was last weekend, there was a huge fashion show in the old square in Havana, and it was very, very impressive. There's still a bit of great music around, but you have to understand about 20% of the population has left in the last five years, and many of them are the best and the brightest. You know, I'm quite struck. I'm married to a Cuban, and they're often friends of my wife. You know, it's not what you would imagine people sort of climbing into boats or going through the Darien Gap would look like. These are young professionals who are professors and things like that, you know, sort of great musicians. So the music has died a little bit. There's still people playing dominoes. There's still music to be found. People still go out. The bars are still open. But I think, you know, the problem people are facing at the moment is that they don't know where they're going to land. They feel up in the air, and they don't know if it will be a soft landing or a hard landing or into a fire. And let's face it, there was a book published in 1993 saying end of the revolution. There was a book called The End of the Castros published in 2003. So, you know, it's pretty sort of terrifying.
1: It's been very good to hear from you, Rory, and hear what life is like for Cubans. We appreciate you making time for us so much. Do take good care of yourself, okay?
0: Yeah, I'll be fine. Don't worry about me. It's people much worse.
1: Thank you very much. Appreciate it.
0: Okay, great stuff. Thank you.
1: Rory Nickel is The Guardian's correspondent in Cuba. Mark Entwistle was Canada's ambassador to Cuba from 1993 through to 1997. He's now a senior fellow at the Monk School of Global Affairs. Mark, good morning to you.
2: Morning, Pierre.
1: It's nice to have you with us. Let's go back 30 years ago, because that's the incident at the center of the latest escalation between the U.S. and Cuba. So the Cuban military at that time shot down two unarmed planes belonging to an exile group. You were in Havana then. Remind us of why Cuba said it shot that plane down.
2: Yeah, absolutely. Right after the shootdown happened, I actually had a number of conversations with, you know, the senior most levels of the Cuban government because they wanted to make sure that Canada understood what had happened. And as somebody who had been living and working in Cuba, I already kind of understood because there'd already been bombings in hotels and in which people were killed. The backdrop, which you would not have seen, and there's always context to everything related to Cuba, but if somebody had been watching, your listeners have been watching the announcement of the indictment of Raul Castro by the acting Attorney General of the United States, you would never have known the full kind of background to this. There's a kind of a shadowy ecosystem in Cuban American Miami, admittedly fringe, you know, they're extremists, quite violent, kind of paramilitary groups, Alpha 66, Omega 7 in the past. They were very active in the past. They would attack Cuban embassies. They would made many incursions into Cuba itself. Arson. They assassinated Cuban American fellow Cuban Americans with whom they disagreed politically. Murdered them. They bombed and brought down a Cuban civilian airliner in 1976. Killed over 150 people. And the leader of the planes that the Cubans shot down, a guy by the name of José Basulto, that's the world that José Basulto comes from. The Cubans knew him well. The Americans knew him. For the last few weeks before that incident took place, the brothers to the rescue were flying over downtown Havana and buzzing downtown Havana and dropping leaflets, you know, along the seashore promenade. And I think the Cubans perceived this to be a grievous national security threat, given this whole background of decades of attacks by groups that Basulto had come from and proudly proclaimed himself to come from. So he was not an innocent humanitarian worker.
1: And so the deaths of the four people on the plane, that happened 3 decades ago. So why do you think the Trump administration has picked this incident as the latest escalation between the United States and Cuba?
2: Well, a couple of reasons, I think, Pia. Number one is, of course, a piece of political theater is what it really is, rather than, I think, a serious legal piece. Excuse me. Partly it's another plank in the ongoing intensification of pressure on the Cubans. The United States has created what I've called kind of a modern equivalent of a medieval siege, and recently threw kind of a cluster bomb into the Cuban economy on top of that, and this is just another. Kind of extra layer to demonstrate the reach of American power, where you can go after somebody with the Castro name. Mm. I think secondly, though, it potentially could be a pretext for the kind of action that they took in Venezuela to remove, extricate, whatever word you want to use, Nicolas Maduro from Venezuela. There is a view among certain observers that they're setting the stage to do that. I also, though, personally think there's a bit of a political management tool here to deal with the hardline establishment Cuban American community who I believe are getting a little impatient because they were left with the impression after the triumphalism of January. That the United States would have removed the Cuban government by now. And this case is a cause célèbre in Cuban Miami. Mm. So I don't think it was an accident that they dredged this up.
1: You know, you mentioned some of the things that feel a little bit different this time, but this is not the first time the U.S. and Cuba have stood off in high stakes games of cat and mouse, Cuban Missile Crisis, of course, Bay of Pigs, the economic embargo. Is it that sort of context of what's happened in Venezuela that makes this one at least feel different now?
2: I think the Americans took away where it's slightly different. I think the Americans took away what they believed was a lesson. Everybody would have seen how quite elated President Trump was by the success of the military operation to remove Maduro. And they found in the vice president of Venezuela, for them, a quite compliant new partner who could assist in gaining access to Venezuelan natural resources, and that's Delcy Rodriguez. Some observers talk about the Delsification. They call it the Delsification of U.S. foreign policy. And for a while, I think they thought they could replicate that in Cuba.

0: they would find a Cuban Delcy. Cuba is not Venezuela. There is no Cuban Delcy. They tried for a while thinking, they got in their minds that the grandson of Raul Castro would be this, his name Raulito would be this Cuban Delcy. But of course, they misread the Cubans. And I believe as they misread the Iranians, as they thought they would try to find the Iranian Delcy at the same time. But I think what's happening now, Pia, is that the clock's ticking on the Americans as much as on the Cubans. Mm. Donald Trump likes to say often that, you know, he's got all the cards and the Cubans have no cards. Let's be honest. You know, we were just listening to the Great Guardian correspondent in Cuba. Cubans are in very bad shape. They have few cards. But the reality is that the Americans have relatively few cards left to play either. One's a some kind of military option to force the hand and force regime change, but that has all kinds of implications and human costs and finance. Suddenly, to paraphrase General Colin Powell when he was giving advice on the occupation or the Iraq war, you know, if you break it, you own it. So suddenly the United States becomes responsible for 11.5 million Cubans and their welfare. And would have to find the resources to rebuild Cuba. On one hand, that's one card to play, and it's not a very attractive card, to be honest, with all kinds of implications. And it would drag the United States back into the quicksand of Cuban history, and they'd have to face rebellious Cuban nationalism 5, 10, 20 years out if they didn't, you know, do it correctly, which is highly unlikely because there's very few lessons ever learned. The second card is just to keep up the siege, right? You know, keep turning the screws. But surely, even, you know, with the amount of human suffering and harm that's being caused by those kinds of actions to the innocent Cuban people, you know, who are being, you know, used as pawns in kind of a political gamesmanship here for personal political agendas at home, domestic agendas. Surely there's even limits to how long the American public and even Cuban Americans would put up with that. So there aren't many cards to play either. I'm afraid that we're reaching a point where there's a sense that on the U.S. side that they're running out of time and we're at a bit of a dangerous juncture. And because of these personal and domestic political imperatives, they maybe feel forced to do something. Mm. It could be a bit crazy.
1: So let's look at some allies of Cuba. Russia and China condemned the U.S. decision to indict Raul Castro. The Chinese Foreign Ministry called on the U.S. to stop using, quote, coercion and threats. The Kremlin said the pressure being exerted on Havana's, quote, borders on violence. What do those reactions tell you, Mark, about where Cuba now figures in the broader geopolitical world?
0: The Cubans themselves would like to play the role of a normal country. They would like to have a normal relationship with the United States. They'd like to have normal relations with the global community. They are not particularly ideologues. They are, in fact, high pragmatists. And that's one of the reasons why I think a deal plausibly could be done with the United States if it was equally pragmatic. But the Cubans will go where they need to go to survive. They're also consummate survivalists. They've survived 65 years, right, of constant pressure from a neighbor of the United States, which wishes to push them into the sea in terms of the political leadership. So they will go where they need to go. Would they prefer a relationship with the United States, a proper, respectful relationship with the United States, rather than some kind of perceived, you know, agent relationship with Russians or Chinese? Yes, absolutely they would. And they protect sovereignty. And that protection of an idea of their sovereignty and their national identity applies equally to Russians and Chinese, for example. You know, they won't let them run around. They were never agents of these countries. So the whole kind of national security argument that you hear from the United States, I think, is very easily dealt with if they spoke to the Cubans. Mm. I think the Cubans would meet their needs. They would love to have a more active relationship with Canada, the Europeans, everybody.
1: As you mentioned, former Venezuelan leader Maduro went somewhat willingly to the United States. Do you expect the same of Raul Castro in the sense, I think he's like 94 years old. Do you think he will willingly go show up for this indictment?

0: And Cuba is not, you know, not Venezuela. Of course, I mean, if the United States decided that it was going to launch some kind of military incursion into Cuba, could to accomplish goal X, Y, or Z, let's say that to extract Raul Castro, could they do it? You know, from a purely military point of view, probably. But I would tell listeners now that Cuba is not a Venezuela. They will, you know, both the Cuban special forces will fight very, very hard to protect Raul Castro, not because of necessarily even being, you know, pro-current regime or they're all revolutionaries, but because this is an incursion against the Cuban state and they will defend the Cuban state. So it would be a very rough go. And it would not be a popular move in Cuba, by and large. Of course, you're going to find Cubans who will say, anything, just overthrow them. We want to move on. But I think most Cubans would be deeply troubled by that kind of thing. If there was one thing that's animated 150 years of Cuban nationalism, it's the dream and the search for an independent and sovereign country. Mm-hmm. Right now, you know, with people under such economic deprivation and sacrifice, that seems a kind of abstract idea, but it has animated Cubans for generations and generations. And I think if the Americans underestimate Cuban nationalism, as opposed to a construct of sort of ideology, because where they present a narrative that's just a totalitarian communist dictatorship. If they don't understand the history of the relationship between the United States and Cuba and the role of Cuban nationalism, then they're going to have a very rough road in terms of almost any scenario they take. And that's one of the cards that the current Cuban government actually has. Cubans are tired, they're exhausted, they're angry at their own government. That doesn't mean they're pro-American. In a way, it's pox on everybody's house in some ways. But if the United States overplays its card and intervenes and removes by military force, Raul Castro, this actually will unify the Cuban leadership rather than break it apart, and I believe will make many Cubans, even those who are opponents of the current government or tired of them, coalesce in a way that would not have been the case had the Americans not acted that way. So one must move carefully here, or the Americans will get sucked into this quicksand.
1: We'll see what the Americans do, but it seems they're on a trajectory to do something. What's the best outcome for Cubans right now?
0: The best outcome would be some kind of grown-up conversation between the United States and Cuba, Cuba would make would respect certain needs if they're legitimate of the United States government vis-a-vis security. They would make economic changes for their own good. They could liberalize some of their politics and start to open that up. But one of the key things, and this never comes up, President Trump talks about he wants a big, beautiful Cuba, partly so that Cuban Americans can return, so they don't have to deport them. I mean, he's very blunt about the way he speaks about this. But that big, beautiful Cuba, regardless of any way you put it, and even if the Americans force regime change, until the U.S. embargo is dismantled and taken down, that means that even American companies, by their own law, they've handcuffed themselves historically. A law and regulation, even American corporations could not go back into Cuba and start to work there and rebuild. So for a prosperous Cuba for the future, the Americans must dismantle their embargo.
1: Mark, it's been really good to hear your analysis this morning. Appreciate you so much. Thank you.
0: You're welcome, Pia. You take care.
1: You too. Mark Entwistle is the former Canadian ambassador to Cuba. He is a senior fellow at the Monk School of Global Affairs and Public Policy.

Some music from one of the fathers of modern Cuban piano, Ruben Gonzalez. It is called Melodía del Río. You're listening to The Sunday Magazine. I'm Pia Chattopadhyay. So last Sunday, longtime travel writer Will Ferguson joined us, and he shared some of his favorite Canadian hidden gems. And then we asked what domestic destinations you want the rest of the country to know about. So I want to share some of what some of you had to say. Janet Brush in Halifax writes, "My late husband and I traveled across Canada and back three times. We always tried to take different routes and we had wonderful adventures. It would be hard for me to pin down a favorite place because there were so many. Whitehorse is high on the list. So is Manitou Beach, Saskatchewan, for the Saltwater Lake and the venue Danceland. To anyone who has the time and the means, a trip across this great country is amazing. Take your time and take the back roads." Barb Gertson in Coaldale, Alberta, is also a fan of Cross Canada road trips in style. She's taken organized tours with a group of fellow antique and classic auto owners. Barb writes, "Antique auto clubs within each province were tasked with organizing the route, stops and attractions, thereby taking in well-known and obscure sites. On our trip in 2010, we started at mile or kilometer zero in St. John's, Newfoundland, and headed west to end at mile zero in Victoria, British Columbia. We anticipated seeing Canada and many touristy attractions, but didn't realize that with this group of 100 unique vehicles, we were an attraction too. Every gas stop or campground would be an invitation for other folks to approach and talk about our unit. Among the highlights on the journey, Barb points to Niagara Falls, Peggy's Cove, viewing the Magna Carta at the Winnipeg Legislature, visiting an observatory in East End, Saskatchewan, participating in a homecoming anniversary in Cypress River, Manitoba, and being treated to a heavy horse pull in Patricia, Alberta. But Barb writes, quote, truly the best parts were the people we met and celebrated Canada with together." And finally, Kathleen Martin

0: in Nova Scotia wanted to share a hidden gem that's right in her own backyard, Burnt Coat Head Park, along the Bay of Fundy, which is about a 75-minute drive from Halifax. Kathleen says Burnt Coat Head Park is often overshadowed by Hopewell Rocks across the Bay of Fundy in New Brunswick. But make no mistakes, the tides here are the highest in the world. The average tide is 47 feet, and during high tide, they can reach 53 feet. I love what former Premier Joseph Howe once said about our tides. Quote, "When I'm abroad, I brag of everything that Nova Scotia is, has, or can produce. And when they beat me at everything else, I turn around on them and I say, how high does your tide rise?" Thanks to Barb for sharing the highest of highlights. And to all of you who wrote in, if you missed our conversation with Will Ferguson last Sunday, you can listen back to it at cbc.ca/Sunday. You can also drop us a line anytime about what you hear on our show by sending an email to sunday@cbc.ca. Well, they've existed for decades to power our modern computer-driven lives, but since artificial intelligence started taking off a few years ago, the demand for more and bigger data centers is booming, and Canada is betting big. The federal government has dedicated funds to help build new facilities, and private investors are clamoring for opportunities. But along with growing demand from government and industry, opposition is bubbling up in communities neighboring these giant projects. Murad Hamadi is a reporter with the business and tech publication, The Logic. Murad, good morning.
1: Morning.
0: When we talk about AI data centers, what exactly are we talking about?
1: Yeah, so if you think about the AI tools that you might use in your daily life or have tried out, things like ChatGPT or Claude or even Google, which now has AI built into search, they're kind of the physical manifestation of the AI that you're using. And what they are these large buildings that have inside them a lot of chips, very specialized microchips running inside these big racks of all kinds of different hardware that take in information and process it and spit out, you know, whatever outcome you're looking for. In the AI case, there's also the secondary thing, or it actually happens first, which is that those have to be trained, and that takes an enormous amount of processing power typically. And so the AI data centers are training the models, and then they're running the models when you ask your AI tool a question.
0: Can you just give me a sense of what this looks like? Because you said large. Are we talking like, I don't know, large like a house, large like an office tower? Just give me a better sense of that.
1: Large like football stadiums.
0: Oh, wow.
1: There's two ways that, you know, you hear these things described. One is they consume so much power that people measure the size of these things by how much power they consume. So in the megawatts or the gigawatts. And the other frequent comparison is football fields. And this is one of the complicated things about this, because they can be quite amorphous, right? So let me give you an example here. The largest current data center that I'm aware of in Canada, and our team at The Logic mapped out all the data centers a few months ago, it's somewhere between 90 and 100 megawatts. So the calculation's a little complicated because, like, it, you know, goes into hours and so on. But, like, if you think 1 megawatt is, say, 200 homes, and the largest proposed one is 7.5 gigawatts, which is a gigawatt is 1,000 megawatts. So we're talking, okay, like hundreds of thousands of homes.
0: Murad, as you mentioned, your publication, The Logic, has mapped all the data centers across our country. How many did you find?
1: We found just over 300 that are either operational right now or are proposed and, you know, are sort of serious contenders to be built.
0: When you looked at the 300 or so, what did that tell you about what makes a good location for a data center, whether it's existing or one that's being proposed?
1: There are two major factors. One is purely power. Where can they get connected to power that is reliable and ideally cheap? So this has created kind of two kinds of clusters. Historically, a lot of data centers have been in Ontario and Quebec, where there's hydropower, and there's been an excess of hydropower that the utilities have sold. These days, the biggest projects by far and the biggest cluster of projects is in Alberta, where the plan is for a lot of these data centers to have natural gas burning power plants set up next to them or close to them so that they can feed that power directly into the data center. That's one factor. The second factor is proximity. So for some of these applications, not all of them, and not the training that I was talking

0: about earlier, but actually running them, it helps to be close to the end user. So, you know, if you think about the big financial sector in Toronto, the big industrial sectors in Quebec, a lot of companies will have smaller data centers close by, and particularly for the financial sector, the closer your hardware is to the hardware of all the other companies that make up the trading markets, the better for you.
1: Okay, the other thing I've heard is about our climate

0: buildings very hot. The chips give off heat and they have to be cooled down. And there are different ways to cool them, and the different ways involve more or less water depending on how you do it. It does help when the ambient temperature is lower. I mean, I tend to note that, you know, Canadian politicians have been talking about our cool climate as an advantage for the longest time. The reality is the coldest places in the country, which is the further north you go, are not connected with either power or broadband. So you can't really put data centers there. And you know, that's a secondary issue to the fact that those communities aren't connected.
1: Many provincial governments and the federal government, as you say, are championing these centers, saying Canada's a good place for them. What do these governments hope will be the benefits when AI data centers are constructed?
0: Yeah, there is a little bit of a multi-step approach here. So there are hundreds of jobs created when these things are built, typically, if they're big enough. And there are jobs in the trades because there's a lot of plumbing and electrical work and, like, you know, real construction work that has to happen. Long term, they tend not to employ that many people, and the jobs tend to be fairly specialized. There's two ideas that follow from if you have them. One idea is that, you know, having access to the processing power or compute is the industry word, which is very annoying and confusing because it's not computer, but it's nearly computer, that they produce, that if companies have access to that domestically and cheaply, they'll be able to build AI companies. And, you know, there's a correlation in the minds of policymakers between we have AI data centers, therefore we'll have an AI industry. And some of the reporting that we did around that data center project found that the federal government is actually talking in these terms. The second is this idea of sovereignty, which, you know, listeners will be hearing a lot about from federal politicians. It often comes up in the context of our relations with the US. And the idea is, if it is true that AI is going to be a really important part of how the economy runs, of how our governments run, of how our military runs, and so on, then we need to ensure that Canada always has access to our AI tools, to our AI systems, to our AI models. And the one of the ways you can do that is to ensure that there are data centers in Canada that we are using to do all of that. Now, there are questions about who controls those data centers. Does it matter if it's owned by a Canadian company or owned by a foreign company? All this is quite, you know, complicated and still kind of playing out. But that's part of the idea, is if we have the data centers, then we have control.
1: And I mentioned in the introduction, Murad, that there's some pushback in various communities across our country. What sort of tensions are we seeing around these proposals or approved projects?
0: There's resource opposition and there's community opposition. The resource opposition is, you know, we've been talking quite a lot about how much power these things consume. There are concerns about, you know, if you're burning natural gas to run these data centers, the climate impact of that, the pollution impact of that, you know, those are concerns that we've heard expressed. There are concerns about power rates. So typically these things have to be connected to the grid, even if they have their own power plant next door, just for reliability. These things, you know, the customers of these things can't afford for them to go down. So you need the grid as backup power. And to connect to the grid, you have to build physical infrastructure, power lines, transformers, all this expensive stuff. The way utilities typically work is they spread the cost of building that infrastructure out amongst all their customers. So there's a concern, and this has happened, we've seen this in the States happen a lot more, that power prices for ordinary people are going to go up if you build a giant data center near them. That's one concern. There are concerns about water. The concerns about water have been addressed to some extent. These things don't actually use as much water, perhaps, as people think, although your next guest might tell you otherwise, and he, you know, he's the expert. There's that. And then there's just, look, if you live in a rural community, and a lot of these things are being proposed in, like, rural Alberta or, like, you know, in sort of suburban New Brunswick, places like this, and you see a gigantic, hulking, windowless building show up in your eyeline that doesn't employ anyone you know, that might be raising your power prices, that generates AI, which is the thing you're concerned is going to affect your employment, that makes people worried. Now, you know, we're still figuring out how much of each of those bits, the electricity bit, the water bit, the jobs bit, how much of all of that is going to be true. Like, we are still in the early stages of this industry. But if you are, if that's what you're hearing, and then you see this thing coming up, there's a natural reaction to say, I don't

0: Murad, thank you. Appreciate your time and thanks for explaining this to me.
1: Thank you very much.
0: Murad Hammadi is a reporter with The Logic. You heard him mention our next guest. Boris Gamazaichikov is an environmental engineer, and he's recently co-launched a new Canadian-based consultancy group. It is called the Sustainable AI Group. Boris, good morning to you.
2: Good morning. Thanks for having me.
0: It's nice to have you. We just heard a lot about the Canadian context. How are you seeing where Canada is in terms of its AI data center construction?
2: You know, it's really interesting. The brunt of the AI data center boom is in the US. There's significant construction all over the country. And I think Canada's at a smaller scale in terms of the data center industry, but we are starting to see some mega projects that Murad referred to. And so I think we can look to the US to see maybe a year ahead of where things are going to be in Canada potentially. And I think there's some lessons we can learn.
0: Tell me about some of those lessons.
2: Well, the data center pushback in the States has been significant due to local community opposition. So these aren't unified, organized movements. These are folks in their community that see a project and are banding together to stop it. The really notable thing is that this opposition is bipartisan. It's significantly bipartisan.
0: What are they not liking about it? I'm sure there's a diversity of what people are pushing back against, but what are some top lines?
2: I think the root cause is a distrust of this technology and frankly, the companies that are pushing it. But below that, the stated concerns are environmental concerns related to carbon emissions, the water use, the pollution concerns from burning of the gas and the diesel, as well as noise and some other emerging issues like the heat island effect.
0: Okay, so your company are the people who go in and help companies talk about the sustainability effort. So let's talk about those pieces of it. We heard Murad say, listen, Boris probably knows more. So let's talk to you about the more. Whether it's in Canada or the US, what are the sustainability concerns you have about today's AI data center industry? And maybe just fact check some of the things, like uses a lot of water, or colder climates are better, so on and so forth.
2: Yeah, it's, I think, important to note that AI is not one thing. There have been different AI approaches for the last 70 years as that field has been developed. And this current flavor of AI, you can specify it as generative AI, this really has become kind of the mainstream driving force since late 2022 with the emergence of ChatGPT. That's really when this boom has kicked off and businesses especially started integrating this technology kind of deep within their operations. And what's defined this phase of AI is the vast scale. As Murad mentioned, just the size of these individual data centers has ballooned. You used to have a 10 megawatt data center that used to be big, only like 10 years ago. And now you have a gigawatt size data center. So a gigawatt is like a nuclear reactor or, you know, more than half of Calgary's power. And then, you know, now we're approaching 10 gigawatts. a project in Alberta is allegedly aiming for 9 gigawatts in a single project. And that is the amount of power as all of British Columbia or all of Alberta.
0: Wow.
2: So the scale of these projects is immense. And with that scale, you're going to have a lot of energy, of course. There's such a race to get these operational that oftentimes the project developers can't wait to be connected to the grid. So if there is a lot of clean electricity from hydropower and such, they are not willing oftentimes to wait for that. So what's happening in Alberta is there is really cheap natural gas available and the developers are tapping into that, but bringing their own power so they don't have to connect to the grid. And what that's resulting in is a lot of carbon emissions, a lot of pollution.
0: And so, Boris, given the concerns you just laid out there, the environmental concerns and impacts, given the political climate and the economic concerns that our country is facing, what would be the motivation for a company to integrate sustainability efforts? Like when you go talk to them, you say, hey, here's why you should do this. What do you say to them?
2: I think we're starting to see with the pushback in the States and in other countries that continuing at this trajectory is not sustainable, not only from an environmental perspective, but also from a business perspective. We're talking to

0: companies where their employees are also really concerned. This has emerged as kind of a top sustainability or general concern for a lot of these employees. And they're being tasked to start using and integrating this technology. And they're really concerned about this. So, you know, businesses from a purely financial perspective need to have an answer as to how they're integrating this more responsibly. And outside of that, you know, there's rising costs. These models are getting larger and larger. So the businesses are wrapping around this technology, but don't really have a clear line of sight towards future costs. So that's a big risk as well. And then there have been other concerns around potential blackout risks. So you might not know if you're going to have this AI tool available, you know, in 2 to 5 years if these things keep scaling.
1: Is this a gold rush or is this the Wild West?
0: It's a little bit of both. It's a little bit of both, especially, you know, with what's happening, these off-grid data centers. I think a year ago, even nobody would have expected that to really happen in such a way. But I'm hoping that it gets a little less Wild West and, you know, everybody can come together and figure out what's right for all stakeholders.
1: Yeah. There are challenges with the gold rush as well. I should point that out. Okay. So if the speed and scale is part of the problem. You say that there is room for smaller models, more purpose-built. Tell me what you mean by that exactly.
0: So AI is not just one thing, but the flavor that's being developed right now is focused on these large general purpose models that are getting bigger and bigger by the month, it seems. And these models are being put into a variety of software that I'm sure everyone's experienced. Now, everything has an AI button. So these large models are being added into these products, but they're not the only answer for AI. AI actually traditionally is about having domain-specific, task-specific models that are orders of magnitude more efficient than these general large models. So, you know, this isn't something an individual can really control, but as we're talking to businesses who can really dictate the terms and the way this technology evolves, the businesses can be the ones to talk to the AI companies and demand something better. For example, you know, the finance team could have a model that's very specific and much more efficient than something that the engineering team is using. But today, that's all one model. And that's part of the reason that this scale keeps growing.
1: Okay, so that's what you tell the companies. You know, everyone uses a computer these days. We don't, I think, often think about carbon footprints when we are using our chatbots. Can you give me an example of using a big, powerful AI for a small job that a smaller tool could do? Like, is there an individual thing I could do here?
0: You know, I want to be careful putting this on individuals, as, you know, with everything with climate change, it's more of a systemic issue. But individuals, you know, there's a lot individuals can do. If you're using ChatGPT, the typical apps, there are often options for the types of models. So if you're using a thinking model that uses a lot more energy than an instant or a light model. I mean, even taking a step back, I think just understanding that these things have physical footprints, that this isn't some ethereal thing in the cloud, but it has real impacts. I think just being mindful of the use and considering whether your use is really necessary. And it's okay if it is. But for example, you know, using a calculator instead of an AI tool, using a specific translator app instead of an AI tool. I think people sometimes forget that there are physical impacts here and maybe aren't as mindful as they could be.
1: Okay. I've also heard these ideas for these AI data centers. Like, you could do other things. Like, you could, I don't know, build them underground, under the ocean, building cooling systems into the chips themselves. How practical are those kinds of ideas?
0: Yeah, there's a lot of ideas floated around. You could reuse the heat for a farm or to heat a pool. So there's a lot of different things, different innovative things that can be done. But right now, where everything is about speed to power, how fast can I power up these chips that I've paid a lot of money for? They are not realistically thinking about any of these solutions. So unfortunately, the scale kind of overtakes this creativity. And that's part of what we're pushing against. We think there's a much more innovative, more nuanced way to design the whole AI system. And some of those innovative solutions that you mentioned should be part of it.
1: And so when you advise companies on how to make sustainability a part of their business model. What advice do you give them?
0: I think especially at this moment, we know that sustainability can't just be done for a business for the environment's sake alone, that we need to think about win-wins here. And when it comes to AI, what's great is the sustainability of a model, of a system, is also aligned with the cost. So reducing the carbon reduces cost. It also aligns with faster response time. So, you know, your applications will work faster. And so it's really about finding those win-wins and trying to de-risk this technology for the business.
1: Forrest, if I was talking to you, I don't know, 5 years ago, we wouldn't be talking about the proliferation of AI data centers and how this is just coming at us at rapid speed. I bring that up only because it seems to be going at lightning speed. The industry has changed so much in just a few years. How can you plan into the future when things are evolving so quickly?
0: I think that's part of the problem. The forecasts for where the energy is going to go for data centers and AI, they are highly uncertain. Even the International Energy Agency, you know, notes that it's probably the most uncertain of any of their forecasts. And even the, you know, big tech companies, their forecasts are up to 3 years out. Meanwhile, the energy systems, the utilities, they are building things today for 5 years out. So there's a really significant mismatch here in time. So I think that's a really big part of the issue too.
1: Mm-hmm. Forrest, it's been good to hear from you. Thank you for helping us understand this better. Appreciate it.
0: Thanks so much.
1: Boris Gamazaichikov is the CEO of the Sustainable AI Group. And that's it for us this week on the Sunday Magazine. Our team is Sarah Joyce Battersby, Allison Broverman, Levi Garber, Andrea Huang, Pete Mitten, and Austin Pomeroy. We had additional help from audio technician Emily Chiravasio. Our senior producer is Howard Goldenthal. Our executive producer is Brian Colton. What on Earth is up next here on CBC Radio? And today you'll hear a documentary from our producer, Pete Mitten, picking up, refilling, and reusing glass bottles again. May seem as obsolete as the milkman, but it inspired a potential solution to plastic waste called Loop. Pete's going to explore the idea and whatever happened to it. I'll be back with you in 1 week's time. I'm Pia Chattopadhyay. Thank you for lending us your ear. Till next Sunday.
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7: Just asking. What's in the news? How's your finances? Health? Relationships? You have questions, and with the help of experts, we try and make sense of it all. Let's figure it out together. Just Asking with Saroja Coelho, the Encore Edition, is coming up right after the news.
8: From CBC News, the world is sour. I'm Neil Kumar. In Halifax, the search for a missing newborn baby has ended with some bad news. Police say an infant's body was found in a wooded area outside the city, and two people are now facing criminal charges. Kayla Hounsell tells us what we know so far.
9: It is a distressing call and a very sad event.
10: Staff Sergeant Pierre Bordage was the officer in charge when the disturbing call came in. Officers were notified a woman was in hospital in life-threatening condition. It appeared she had just given birth, only there was no baby with her. After an urgent day-and-a-half-long search, police now say they have found human remains they believe are connected to the case. Two people have been charged.
9: The two individual charged are relative of the mother.
10: 23-year-old Sukhpreet Singh and his wife, 26-year-old Ramandeep Kaur, are each facing multiple charges, concealing the body of a child, indignity to a dead body, and obstruction. The 23-year-old mother remains in critical condition. Police say they believe the woman experienced a medical emergency, and they do not believe her condition is the result of violence. Kayla Hounsell, CBC News, Halifax.
8: Another trade irritant has appeared just as the North American Free Trade is up for renewal. A recent decision by the country's telecom regulator could add another layer to the negotiations by upping the amount of money that U.S. streaming services must spend on Canadian productions. As J.P. Tasker tells us, the Americans are resisting.
11: The CRTC, the broadcast regulator, has decided to triple what American streaming giants like Amazon and Disney must pay to fund Canadian media content, demanding 15% of all their Canadian revenue be set aside to create homegrown TV, movies, and news.
12: Let people enjoy their favorite binge-watching experience without paying another liberal tax hike.
11: Trump's trade representative Jamieson Greer has railed against the online streaming act which led to these higher levies, saying Canada must drop a law that discriminates against U.S. tech and media firms if there's any hope of renegotiating CUSMA.
13: So I hope you're prepared.
11: In Ottawa Sunday, the Prime Minister kicked off the FIFA soccer tournament he's co-hosting with Trump next month, while his government considers whether to allow the CRTC rate hike to go ahead. J.P. Tasker, CBC News, Ottawa.
8: And in Ottawa. Crowds cheered as Prime Minister Mark Carney lifts up this year's FIFA World Cup trophy. That took place on Sunday when the 2026 World Cup tour stopped over in the city. Carney's soccer skills were put to the test when he played with the local children in shooting drills. Canada, the U.S., and Mexico are co-hosting this year's World Cup. Canada's first match will be held on June 12th in Toronto. In Israel, the coming months could redefine the country's political order. Last week, lawmakers advanced a bill to dissolve parliament, paving the way for early elections. But as Cameron McIntosh tells us, how Prime Minister Benjamin Netanyahu will fare is anything but clear.
14: We're asking people what they think about Bibi.
15: If we don't have Bibi, we will be nothing.
16: Says Idan Sadov.
14: You feel safe with Bibi?
15: Yes.
16: Outside Netanyahu's corruption trial in Tel Aviv.
17: My dead dog is better.
16: Paula Kush says the real danger to Israel is Netanyahu's government.
17: If they come into power next time, we have a fascist, nationalist government, it would be the end of us.
18: He finds himself in a difficult political situation.
16: Political analyst Dalia Scheindlin says Netanyahu has not really recovered from the Hamas-led October 7th attacks that left nearly 1,200 people dead. While controversies over judicial and democratic overhauls, concessions to the far right and religious orthodox, and his criminal trial have him fighting headwinds at home. Polls consistently have Netanyahu below 50%. Scheindlin points to 30 years of political cunning.
19: Given his history, would you bet against him?
18: No, I wouldn't bet against him.
16: Cameron McIntosh, CBC News, Jerusalem.
8: And that is The World This Hour. For CBC News, I'm Neil Kumar.
20: And now the weather forecast for Sudbury. Mainly cloudy with a chance of showers overnight, a low of 9. Monday sees a mix of sun and cloud with a chance of showers early in the morning and gusty winds, a high of 25. In Thunder Bay, a chance of showers and thunderstorms overnight with fog patches also developing, a low of 5. For Monday, a mix of sun and cloud with a chance of showers and thunderstorms in the afternoon, a high of 22 degrees.
21: Hi, I'm Anise Haidari, in for Saroja Coelho. This is Just Asking, the repeat edition. On this show, we take your questions about the week's news stories and help you figure out what it all means for your life. 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
22: It's time to have a vote. Understand the will of Albertans on this subject and move on.
21: Premier Danielle Smith is holding a referendum on the ballot, a vote on whether to hold another vote to leave Canada. It's a question that's raising lots of other questions, and we heard yours about what you really wanted to know. Our experts had answers. Then in our second hour,
23: why are your eyelids so red? It is like Pollen City, and I am fighting for my life right now.
21: Scratchy throat, itchy eyes, runny nose. Par for the course come spring, if you suffer from allergies. But if it feels like the air is getting spicier every season, you're not wrong. Pollen counts are up thanks to climate change and a thing that indeed exists called botanical sexism. We took all your questions about seasonal allergies, why they're getting worse, and how to save your sinuses. This is Just Asking, the repeat edition.
22: I will be requesting our government add an additional question to the October 19th referendum vote announced previously. This question will also ensure the 700,000 signatories to both the Forever Canada petition and the Stay Free Alberta petition are respected.
0: Separatists feel betrayed because she's not putting forward their question, which would be constitutionally binding. And 75 to 80% of Albertans are really upset because she's putting us through a referendum and causing economic and social damage to this province that nobody asked for in the first place.
1: She chose a route that didn't end the matter and put it on hold. She chose a route that could be respectful and keep going despite the court process while the court process is ongoing.
2: When you move to Alberta, you really do get angry about giving our money to Quebec and everyone else. That becomes an issue I think you become very versed in very quick.
6: Give me an economic argument to stay.
24: They're holding her feet to the fire, so she has to somehow walk this line between getting enough for Alberta in terms of enhanced sovereignty to keep the separatists off her back.
21: On Thursday, Alberta Premier Danielle Smith announced that Albertans will be able to vote this fall on staying in Canada. So just to clarify, this vote appears to ask two things. Should Alberta remain a province of Canada, or should Alberta hold another referendum on whether to separate? In some ways, it could end up being a referendum on holding another referendum. So there are already a lot of questions about how this question is written, how this process will even work, and what all of this means for Albertans and for Premier Smith and her party. So today we're taking all your questions about this referendum and the implications for Alberta, for Canada, and for First Nations. We have two guests joining us today to help answer your questions. Lori Williams is a political scientist and an associate professor of policy studies at Mount Royal University in Calgary. And Matt Solberg is a partner at New West Public Affairs, which is an Alberta-based public relations firm. He's worked with the Wild Rose and United Conservative parties in Alberta in the past, but we should also note he is also part of a new group called Vote to Stay. He's in Edmonton. Good afternoon to you both, Laurie and Matt.
25: Good afternoon, Elise.
26: Good afternoon.
21: So before we get into our chat, I'm going to give the phone numbers one more time. You can call us right now with all of your questions about the Alberta referendum. The number to call is 1-888-416-8333. That's 1-888-416-8333. Or you can text us 226-758-8924. Matt, I'm going to start with you on this one. How did you react to Premier Smith announcing a question specifically about separation was going to be added to a province-wide ballot later this year?
26: Well, look, I think the premier had telegraphed for some time that this was likely going to happen. And I think initially we, you know, the expectation was that if organizers for the separatists petition, you know, met the threshold for verified signatures, that's how it would get on the ballot. But when the premier announced that it would be the government putting the question on the ballot, on the one hand, I understood it from a process perspective and the complications that the court ruling made on all of this. Yet on the other hand, I think I joined probably the majority of Albertans in shock. And I think it was you know, a moment that was a long time coming, but once it did come, it kind of left me feeling a bit floored.
21: Yeah, I mean, I'm usually a reporter based in Calgary. Laurie, you're also based in Calgary. We hear from Matt there that it was telegraphed for a while. Were you surprised by this, Lori Williams?
25: I think everybody was a bit surprised because many were predicting that the question that would be on the ballot would be the one that had validated signatures, and that was the Forever Canadian petition. So a lot of folks, including some pundits, were saying that that's what they were expecting to come. And certainly there was a legislative committee that was considering that matter. And so what she's done here is tried to thread the needle by giving something both to the folks who signed the Lukaszczyk petition and those who signed the Stay Free Alberta petition. But in the process, nobody was satisfied. And perhaps that wasn't particularly surprising either. But she's got a lot of folks that are pretty angry with her today.
21: Yeah. Everyone was surprised yet expecting some of this. But certainly there's a lot of feelings no matter where you're standing on this issue. We want to take your calls and your questions about the Alberta referendum, where you stand and what you want to know. Call us right now, 1-888-416-8333. You can also text 226-758-8924. We have Robert Antoniuk on the line now from Calgary. He signed the Forever Canadian petition. Hi, Robert. Thanks for calling in.
3: Hi there. How are you doing today?
21: I'm doing okay. I appreciate getting to chat with folks about this. Why did you sign the Forever Canadian petition?
3: Well, I think first things first is, you know, as an average, I'm an Albertan, and as an average Alberta citizen, you're trying to find ways to ensure that your voice is heard on matters that mean something to you. So in this case, before I'm a proud Albertan, I'm a proud Canadian first. And I think that Alberta just belongs in Canada. It's better in Canada. I am old enough to have seen the carnage that this kind of activity can cause a province. I lived in the Ottawa area during the period when Montreal was losing businesses left, right, and center because of the uncertainty of that separatist movement. And I just wanted to have nothing to do with it. And I wanted to send a message to Edmonton to tell Danielle Smith and her government that this is not where we want to go as Albertans, and that we want her to be focusing on matters that mean something to Albertans, like healthcare, like education, like affordability, and so forth. Not so, spending our tax dollars on this kind of thing. So that's why I signed it.
21: Sorry to interrupt you there, Robert, but just to be clear, when you say not spending our tax dollars on this, it sounds like you don't want a referendum, even though you signed a petition. Can you explain whether a referendum is what you were looking for?
3: I mean, I think for me, I hoped that this message would resonate when she saw the magnitude, or when they saw the magnitude of how many people were saying, we don't want to have any part of this. And then potentially that could put the issue to bed. Was probably more my hope than anything. Okay. But at the end of the day, we also needed to find a way to have our voices be heard. I've written to the Premier's office. I've written to my MLA. All I've received is the pat answer that you receive immediately upon sending an email, and then you never hear anything back again. So to have your voice heard was really the objective, no matter what form that took.
21: I think it's fair to say the issue isn't put to bed. What's the question you have for our guests today?
3: I mean, to me, I'm struggling to understand the question that's going to be asked. It appears to me that the Premier has constructed it in a way that has made it so confusing that ultimately there's no yes or no answer that can be tracked. And then ultimately, you know, is she doing this intentionally in order to take it in whatever direction she wants to take it?
21: Well, I suppose we can't read her mind or ask her directly today, but we'll see what we can dig up here. Thanks for calling, Robert. Lori, I'm going to start with you. Why isn't this question a direct yes or no on whether Alberta stays in Canada?
25: I think it's because Danielle Smith wanted to to give something both to the Federalists and to the Separatists. She's saying that she's doing this because 700,000 total Albertans wanted her to do this. When in fact the Federalists didn't want this, as Robert has just indicated, and the Separatists are angry because this isn't the question they wanted on the ballot. But she said something quite telling in her talk on her recorded speech on Thursday night and in comments since, that she says it's time to move on. Sort of understand the will of Albertans on this subject and move on. It seems like she's hoping this will put it to bed, that it'll put it to rest, it'll end the uncertainty and people can move forward. That's a possibility if people choose to the stay in Canada option. The uncertainty, I think, persists if people vote yes on the second question. And of course, one way or the other, at least according to the laws currently, the question could be put again as soon as the fall, I guess, October of 2028.
21: Mm-hmm. And just to clarify for listeners, because I know not everyone's paying as close attention to this as the three of us are. The first question is, do you want to stay in Canada? And the second question is, do you want to vote for another vote to have a referendum on leaving Canada? Matt, and I haven't phrased it exactly the way it's phrased by the provincial government, but Matt, how do you think the phrasing of this question might impact or affect how people vote or what they do?
26: Look, I think the day that the Premier announced that this was going to be on the ballot, I, you know, I joined a lot of folks in that I was a bit confused in terms of what it would look like on that actual ballot paper. But since then, I think

0: I've got a pretty clear idea of it. It's either, you know, do you vote to stay in Canada or, you know, do you want the government to start taking steps towards a, you know, the proper legal steps towards separation? And the premier said that the reason why she did not phrase it as a yes or no question is that she had been advised that that would become a legal problem in terms of the appeal that government is continuing on the Mitch Sylvester petition. So, I think there's a little bit of, it's a confusing process, but I think at the end of the day, Albertans need to treat this as existential this October. And that is, you know, if you want to stay in Canada, come out in October and vote to stay. If you want to leave, come out and vote to give government the mandate to start taking those steps. And I think if we treat it any less seriously than existential, we will be ceding ground to whichever side is most mobilized. And I think that could become a real problem. So, I hope that Albertans look at this like this is not the process that folks expected, but it will still be definitive. And I think that is that may be lost on the public at this point.
1: So when you say that may be lost, I mean, clearly there's a lot of explaining going on in the news media and with experts such as both of you about what this question means. But there's also been unhappiness that we've heard from people on both sides of this debate. I'm going to give the phone number one more time. If you have a question about this referendum, give us a call, 1-888-416-8333. That's 1-888-416-8333. Now, I mentioned there's frustration on many sides of this issue right now, and we've heard from someone who signed the petition to stay in Canada, the Federalist one, so to speak. Let's take a listen to what's happening on the other side of this coin, or at least a slightly different perspective. Gord Larson in Calgary is on the line. He signed the other petition, the Stay Free Alberta petition to separate from Canada, and he helped collect signatures for it. Hi, Gord. Thanks for calling.
2: Hi. Thank you very much for having me on.
1: So I want to hear your perspective here. Why do you think Alberta should separate from Canada?
2: You bang your head enough times, eventually you get tired of it. You understand that the system cannot change because it's just structurally that way. And that there's no way to work within the framework of Canada as it exists right now that's beneficial for Alberta.
1: So can you give me an example or two of what you think isn't working for Alberta? Like, where do you feel Albertans bang their head?
2: Again, we have no say. Yes, we get to vote, but I feel it's kind of like when you have your little brother and you plug in, or give him the control, but it's not plugged in. Yes, we do get to vote, but it doesn't matter. The system is the way it is. We have a tyranny of the majority kind of deal. And our concerns and questions can be ignored. And they continue to be ignored, and we're just treated as unserious. So, I mean, it can't change. And I understand why it doesn't, the way the system is built, the new Westminster system. And that's not going to change. Like, we cannot have, the Charlotte Accord, the Meech Lake Accord. That kind of transformation just doesn't seem possible. So at that point, the only thing that is possible is leaving.
1: You mentioned some failed constitutional negotiations from the 80s and 90s there around Quebec. I want to talk, though, about some more recent examples. I know from things that you've written and talked about on other shows and with producers that the COVID-19 pandemic was a turning point for you and how you thought about Canada. Can you tell us a little bit more about that? What changed?
2: Just to see such an authoritarian nature of our country. It was striking. Absolutely. And then the fact that a large portion of the population isn't at all frightened by it. They embrace it. And that's very scary. As someone who believes in freedom and liberty and all that stuff, like, we just threw that all away. And the bank account thing was just horrifying. Like, to be able to freeze people's bank accounts in this day and age, that's basically a death sentence.
1: And just to make sure that I understand for folks who maybe don't keep as much track, when you say freeze the bank accounts, you mean when people involved in the convoy, some of them had their bank accounts frozen by the federal government, right?
2: It went larger than that, though. I guess they gave money. Anyone that gave money, whether they were involved in it, other than that, and it even branched out a little bit more than that. It was just a blanket freezing of people they felt they were worried about, and they didn't have

0: go through a legal process in any shape, way, or form. They just went to the banks and said, freeze these people's bank accounts. And unfortunately, not every bank, but a lot of banks did just that.
1: Yeah, I know some of this was tied to the federal government using the Emergencies Act, and certainly that's still going through the courts. But let's talk about right now. I can hear frustration in your voice. How do you feel, though, about what's going to be on the ballot in October, the question that or questions that Premier Smith has put on the ballot?
0: It's not what we voted for or what we did for that petition. It's strange, but, I mean, we live in an era of judicial activism. The courts have decided to intervene on something that I thought was very clearly following a legal process that's been established. Right now, we have to wait for that to go because we're all trying to do this as legal and proper as possible. And I think she's come up with some sort of, I guess, faucet, give us a release and chance. She also was not voted on a matter. Like, she's very clear. She was not voted as a separatist. She doesn't want to do that. But if we question and give her a mandate that this is what we want, well, then she'll pivot because she's always been a populist. She really has.
1: And to be fair, Premier Smith has said explicitly as of, I believe, Thursday or Friday, that she would be supporting Alberta remaining within Canada. And we are going to talk more about those court rulings that you mentioned a little bit later in that there were courts in Alberta that have ruled that the specific question posed by the petition you signed would not have passed constitutional muster. I can hear some frustration there around that, but just very quickly before we go, is the question that's on the ballot now, does it still do the trick for you?
0: Not at all. It's just another problem. Like, we're going to ask to do the referendum. That's all we're doing is asking, can we do the referendum when we already followed all the rules to have that referendum?
1: Yeah. Well, I can hear how frustrated you are. I appreciate you taking the time to talk with us and share this perspective, Gord. Thank you very much.
0: All right. Thank you very much.
1: Before the show, we reached out to another Just Asking listener, Mats Matsi, in Aaronsville, Ontario. And this was her question.
2: Is it going to be allowed, is it legally possible for Alberta to separate from Canada without explicit permission from all of the different Indigenous peoples? If you could answer that, that'd be great.
1: So thank you for that call. And the reason that I wanted to go to that right away is because our last caller was mentioning that and saying that there was some judicial changes that stopped the separatist petition from going through. So Lori Williams, political scientist in Calgary, can you explain a little bit of what happened there when this court ruling around the petition demanding a referendum tried to address this? Like what's, can we answer these questions here? Can you explain this for us?
3: Sure. So there were two court decisions, one in December and one just a couple of weeks ago. And the first one pronounced on the constitutionality of the question. The second one focused on the duty to consult Indigenous Canadians. That second decision basically said that the chief electoral officer in approving the process to get these signatures in place was essentially acting as an agent of the government, didn't respect the previous court decision on the constitutionality question. And because he was acting as a part of the executive or of the government, that triggered the duty to consult with Indigenous or First Nations. Now, the duty to consult, it's important to understand, doesn't amount to a veto, but it does have a requirement of consultation. And it raises a bigger question. We saw this question actually in 1995 with Quebec, where the Northern Cree and Inuit voted nearly 100% in both cases. They had their own referenda leading up to the October 30th vote for the province as a whole. And they both voted to stay in Canada. The argument was essentially if Canada is divisible, then so is Quebec. Similarly here, if Canada is divisible, then so is Alberta. And one of the key problems here is that some of the treaties that we're talking about both predated the existence of Alberta. Secondly, they involve people that that have a treaty that isn't contained within the borders of Alberta. And of course, that creates all kinds of questions about.
1: Because Treaty 6, 7, and 8 are not necessarily... They both include parts of Alberta and parts of other spots in some cases.
3: Yeah.
1: I would love to hear more from people both in Alberta and outside of Alberta. And we would love your questions about this referendum. Call us now. The number is 1-888-416-8333.

0: 1-888-416-8333. That's 1-888-416-8333. If you need to write your question down, shoot us a text, 226-758-8924, or you can head to cbc.ca/myquestion. I am going to introduce someone else into our conversation for his perspective on this. Joey Pete is the Grand Chief of the Confederacy of Treaty No. 6 First Nations. He's also the Chief of the Sunchild First Nation. Treaty 6 covers much of what makes up Central Alberta. Hi, Grand Chief Pete. Thanks for joining us on the show.
1: Yeah, good afternoon.
0: How did you feel when you heard this news that Albertans will be able to vote this fall on whether they want to pursue a referendum on separation?
1: Well, I just felt not only myself, but other nations amongst Treaty 6, 7, and 8 that there was a lack of respect and also the duty to consult. It's definitely been a challenge when it comes to the UCP government's separation referendum and the regime, all the cabinet shuffles to make this thing work for them, but also the breaches our treaty and, you know, the long-term relationship with the Crown, Indigenous, and Canada, right? That predates Alberta, and it's part of the Constitution, right? So
0: I can hear, you know, at a minimum, a little bit of frustration and maybe even confusion in your voice. What about the members of your community? This debate around Alberta separation has been really getting louder over months and months. Certainly as someone who lives in Calgary, I can say that firsthand. How do the members of your community feel about this debate? And what are they feeling in general as we talk more and more about this and more loudly?
1: Well, first of all, it's caused division amongst the people in Alberta, right? Especially for our people, my nation, and not only mine. The amount of racism and level of services that we receive in our local towns, it's, you know, caused a lot of hate towards us and a lot of confusion on the people within Alberta. They think that we survive off their tax dollars and things like that. And, you know, but end of the day, once again, it's First Nations. You know, we're the ones carrying the burden of defending the Constitution of Canada while the government of Canada remains silent. You know, the government of Canada needs to step up and fulfill its duty to protect treaty rights and the rule of law and the Constitution.
0: What would that look like for you, Grand Chief? What would it look like to see the government of Canada step up to put it how you have? What is meaningful there for you?
1: Well, obviously, right now there's no representation when it comes from the Crown, and the thing is, though, that everyone that's in the province or federal government, they all took an oath to serve the Crown, and you know these are legally binding. And you know, when I met with the King, he was surprised that there was no representation from the Crown as well, right? So. You know, end of the day, you know, Daniel Smith and UCP continue to demonstrate why First Nations and many Albertans lost confidence in this government. They continue to demonstrate their lack of respect, ignorance of treaty-based constitutional responsibilities, and inability to responsibly govern the province.
0: The line's breaking up a little bit here, Grand Chief Pete. If you can hear me still, when you mention Premier Smith, she has called the court rulings that have tried to put aside the one of these petitions, at least. She's called it anti-democratic. What does that tell you when you hear that from the Premier of Alberta?
1: That she doesn't respect law. She doesn't respect the governance system that we followed. We followed their governance system. We did everything according, legally, right? We followed everything. But end of the day, she's creating bills and pushing this regime by removing cabinet ministers and

0: shuffling them around, and you know, these are constitutional breaches, especially when it comes to treaty.
1: I appreciate you taking the time to talk with us on a Saturday afternoon. Thanks so much for your time.
0: Yeah, you bet.
1: Joey Chief is the Grand Chief of the Confederacy of Treaty Number 6 First Nations. He's also the chief of the Sunchild First Nation, which is located in central Alberta. We are taking all of your questions about the Alberta referendum. You can call us right now. The number is 1-888-416-8333. Again, that's 1-888-416-8333. You can also text us a question. That's 226-758-8924. And the number to text us at is 226-758-8924. We are joined by two guests to help answer your questions today. Lori Williams, a political scientist at Mount Morrill University in Calgary, and Matt Solberg, a Alberta-based political public relations partner with New West Public Affairs in Edmonton. Mitch Sylvester is one of the leaders of the Stay Free Alberta movement. That is the petition asking for separation. Before we go back to our experts here, let's take a listen to part of his conversation with CBC Edmonton's reporter Julia Wong about how he is seeing this whole scenario. Take a listen.
2: I am now seeing that, you know, I mean, in spite of the fact that she told us from the very start that she's not an independent, you know, Alberta person, and she's an independent Alberta within Canada person, we didn't take her at face value on that. It's our bad. We should have. So now we understand that she's actually going to work against us on this. But you know what? A lot of our people were holding out hope that she was actually allowing all this stuff to happen and that eventually she was going to end up, you know, on our side of this. So now we're seeing that that's not actually the case. So now I think I've seen a, you know, a large amount of angry people on our side of this. And you know what, we're going to address that problem. And, you know, or she can address the problem and explain to our people what she's doing. But we're actually thinking that they're kicking the can down the road so they can get this to the spring election. And then they're going to say, hey, vote for us, because if you don't vote for us, you're going to get the NDP. And if that's the case, that's what we don't want. And then we'll call the referendum after the vote. I don't think that's going to work.
1: Matt Solberg, what do you think of Mitch Sylvester's analysis of the whole situation there?
3: Well, look, I can understand the frustration, but I think we need to live in the world of facts when it comes to this process. And that is that there was no way of putting the binding, constitutionally altering referendum question on the ballot this October, you know, as a result of the decision here, you know, the court decision here in Alberta. And so like that is a full stop fact. And so, you know, if there is kicking it down the road, you know, that would be why. Now I understand that there are, you know, 300,000 plus people that signed Mr. Sylvester's petition. There were, you know, 400,000 plus people that signed the Forever Canadian petition. And the, you know, the fact is that those 700,000 people, you know, we're looking to have this issue settled on either side of the question. That opportunity is coming. And so, you know, if you are pro separation, this is the only and yet still a extraordinarily significant step towards, you know, towards separation. And if you are not, well, this is your way of coming out and having your say. And I know that, you know, a number of listeners have already expressed that, you know, maybe they signed the petition because they wanted their voice heard. Well, this is the ultimate way of having your voice heard. And if, you know, an overwhelming number of Albertans come out and say, no, we do not want to take steps towards separation, we want to stay in Canada, then the Premier has said she's going to respect the outcome of this referendum. It will be binding upon her. And so, you know, there is no kicking of this can down the road. October is decision day. You know, perhaps there's other steps in the process that would need to come on, you know, depending upon the result from October. But let's not fool ourselves into thinking that this is just some, you know, temperature check.

0: this is about as significant it is as significant as we can get, you know, within the confines of the law.
1: We're taking your questions and want to hear your thoughts about the Alberta referendum, and that includes whether you are not in Alberta at all. The number to call is 1-888-416-8333. You can dial that number from across Canada, 1-888-416-8333. We're talking with Lori Williams, political scientist from Calgary, and Matt Solberg, a public relations expert and conservative or former conservative campaign worker in Edmonton. Lori, in her announcements, Premier Smith said she wants Alberta to stay in Canada. We've heard a lot of discussion about Premier Smith from really every political perspective so far in the show. Why do you think, as a political scientist, why do you think Premier Smith is pushing a vote forward that results in leaving if she says she wants to stay?
2: Well, I think there are significant questions to raise around that. She's saying she wants to give a voice to the folks that have signed these two petitions so far. And she is also mindful of the extraordinary power of those in the United Conservative Party, or whether they be members or voters, who are supportive of some kind of separatism question. They number, you know, 25 to 27% in Alberta as a whole, but there are, according to most recent polls, about 57% of the United Conservative Party. So, to some degree, she is listening to the voices that have, up until this point, threatened her leadership if she doesn't accede to their wishes. She's worried, as she said before, about the possibility of a split in the party and whether a leadership vote is forced by some of these folks or they split from the United Conservative Party, she's likely to lose her position. So that's just sort of the immediate concern that's there. I also wanted to address the apparent desire to settle this. That seems to be partly what Danielle Smith has wanted all along, is to settle the question and move on, as she said. And I don't know if there's a moving on possible here. We've heard already today from people who have very different views. A lot of Albertans who feel, or people living in Alberta who feel, that they have not been respected, they have not been listened to, who feel disenfranchised, and they have different points of view. It's difficult to give voice to all of those points of view and to find some sort of common ground between and amongst them. But that's the task before us now as Albertans, is that we've got to reach out and find, if we can, and as polls have suggested, that we have a lot more in common than what divides us, to reach across and try to understand one another in terms of those different points of view. And if there are deficits, democratic or otherwise, to try to move together or work together to try to address those and improve the quality of democracy in Alberta and in Canada.
1: We've got a text message that's come in from Toronto. Kevin Manzano writes, "Why is Premier Smith ignoring the court's ruling regarding the duty to consult, plowing through anyways?" That's from Kevin in Toronto. Lori, I'll start with you there. We've gone over the court ruling from before, and we heard from one of the grand chiefs in Alberta. But from your perspective, Lori Williams, why is Premier Smith proceeding despite the ruling that initially at least quashed this from happening?
2: In part, she's responding, and Matt pointed this out earlier, because the court ruling is being appealed, as we've seen, and it prevents the State for Alberta question from being put on the ballot unless and until the courts rule otherwise. And we're looking for clarity, I think, in the appellate process to actually what constitutionally might be required of this kind of question in the future, or this process in the future. I think the other thing about this is essentially political. She, as I've spoken of before, is very concerned about those within her party, those who are threatening and continue, as we've seen, to threaten her leadership. We're hearing from some of the separatist leaders that they are going to encourage people to buy memberships in the United Conservative Party and to try to force a review of her leadership, which they have the power to do, as they did with Jason Kenney. I don't know if he's or if they have got the support within party members to actually push that through, but that certainly has been their threat.
1: And when there was a leadership review of former Premier Kenny, I guess it didn't force him out technically, but he resigned shortly after he didn't get the votes he wanted.
2: About 52% support, which isn't enough to lead a party. I mean, that's just a practical reality. And of course, that threat has been one of the motivations behind a lot of the things that we've seen, Premier Smith do. But she owes her rise to the

0: as to were historically.
1: We're taking your questions and want to hear your opinions about the Alberta referendum and what it means for the future of both Alberta, Canada, the First Nations that are within Treaty 6, 7, and 8, and really a lot of fractious political discussions. The number to call us at is 1-888-416-8333. That's 1-888-416-8333. You can also text us. That number is 226-758-8924. Text us at 226-758-8924. And Heather did just that. She's texted from Richmond, BC to say, "I'm a proud Canadian who doesn't want to see Alberta separate. How do I become involved? The rest of Canada needs to be involved and active. This is potentially nation changing." Matt Solberg, I know that you've become involved with campaign of sorts to encourage Albertans to stay. But what I'd like to ask you here is not just from your perspective there as someone who's advocating for a remain, for a stay vote, but how should the rest of Canada, I guess, interface with this and talk with Alberta about this, like Heather is asking? As a political actor within the province of Alberta, what do you want to see from the rest of Canada, or what do you think is helpful?
2: Well, look, I think what there's sort of two processes that are playing out. One is the actual referendum process, in which only Albertans can, you know, directly participate. But I would say that there is a role for the rest of Canada in this, in that regardless of which province you live, we should all be advocating for the most effective manner in which our constitutional sort of democracy and provincial system can operate. And so, you know, there are laws that outline, how projects, especially those that cross provincial boundaries, must be litigated. The processes that those must go through. And I would say that, you know, for a resident in BC, take notice of comments from your premier, David Eby, when talking about the West Coast pipeline that Alberta and the federal government have this MOU on. And just some of the commentary around getting Alberta projects or resources to market, I think there's a responsibility on every Canadian, whether it's an Alberta project, a BC project, or wherever it may be, that, you know, we should be supporting each other as fellow Canadians, you know, not as a BC resident, not as an Alberta resident. But if there is a benefit to the country of these sorts of projects, then, you know, there are processes that should play out to ensure that they're in the best interest, that there are, you know, environmental protections, that, you know, the duty to consult is followed. But to then try to apply some sort of other policy measure to it, as David Eby has recently suggested, those are the sorts of things that I think the rest of Canada needs to be aware play a significant role in the attitudes of Albertans who are unsure of whether or not we would be better off within Canada or outside of it. And so I think that's the role that those outside of Alberta can play in this. And that is, hold your leaders to account, just as Albertans will hold ours to account. But the goal is, we are Canadians. We should be working together to, you know, extract the greatest potential from our country. And sometimes that is not what our leaders are saying.
1: The number to call us at if you have questions or thoughts about the looming Alberta referendum is 1-888-416-8333. That's 1-888-416-8333. Marco is on the line from Comox in BC. Hi, Marco. Thanks for calling the show.
3: Yeah, thanks a lot.
1: Tell me your question. What do you want to know?
3: Okay, well, my biggest question is, why is the federal government even entertaining allowing this this discussion? Why haven't we made it illegal, basically, for any of the 10 provinces and 3 territories to even consider separating from Canada? And if we haven't already made it, why haven't we passed a bill in the parliament, basically making, like I said, illegal? tyranny, because we're not the only country that basically would be doing that. There's many other countries who make it illegal for any territory to separate.

0: country. So that's my main question.
1: And it's a good one, Marco. Thanks for calling in. Lori Williams, political scientist at Mount Royal in Calgary. I'm going to toss this to you, and I'm going to point out, you know, why is the federal government allowing this? Why isn't there a law passed against it? There actually is a law that sort of could facilitate this, the Clarity Act. So, Lori, as a political scientist, why is this allowed in theory?
2: So technically, there is no provision for a province to leave Canada under the Constitution. But the Supreme Court of Canada in the Quebec secession reference basically said that there are conditions in international law and under Canadian constitutional law that could trigger the process of negotiating such a matter. And that's what the Clarity Act lays out. It says there has to be a clear question and a clear majority on a clear question. And if that is achieved, that imposes a duty of negotiating in good faith on the actors in Canada. Even if a question went through that process, were deemed to be clear and the majority deemed to be clear. And of course, that's tricky because is 51% or 50% plus one enough? And what if the turnout is low? And you know, all kinds of questions raised about that. But let's say you get to the point where that has happened. Then it's up to the partners currently in the Canadian Federation, the provinces and the federal government to negotiate the terms that might involve. It's not at all clear that any kind of negotiated agreement could be reached along those lines. And so it's really uncharted territory.
1: Yeah, honestly, it feels like answering the question with, is the government allowing this? The answer is kind of, maybe, I don't know. And I feel like that's where a lot of people are sitting with this right now. If you have a question, even if the answer is, I don't know, we'd love to hear it. Call us now at 1-888-416-8333. That's 1-888-416-8333. We have political experts from Alberta on the line to help us navigate what's happening with this Alberta referendum. You can also text your question, 226-758-8924. If you want to write your question on the internet, cbc.ca/myquestion. We are talking about the Alberta referendum here. Matt Solberg, I want to talk a little bit about Danielle Smith fairly quickly here, because we've had some references from multiple callers about cabinet ministers resigning from her government. And we've seen two high-profile cabinet ministers resign. They are still in her party. If you can give us just a brief look at, like, what's happening inside the United Conservative Party right now as this referendum swirls?
3: Well, look, I think there's actually been remarkable stability within the elected caucus of the party, given the political churn happening, outside of it. Minister Horner and Minister Jones, both elected in 2019, had expressed, to the premier and to some of their colleagues within caucus months ago that they would not run again. And so, you know, rather than step down at the beginning of a legislative session, or in the case of Minister Horner, right before a finance minister is supposed to deliver a budget, they said, and they, you know, came to an agreement with the premier that they would serve out the spring sitting as ministers and then step away. And so, of course, you know, you can look at the timing of this and come up with sort of whatever theory you want.
1: Yeah, because I don't mean to interrupt, but it there are eyebrows being raised across the province when a minister of finance resigns at the same time as a referendum on separation is announced. Do you mean you don't feel like there's a connection?
3: I don't. Honestly, I don't on those. We saw Minister Rebecca Schultz announce she was stepping away shortly after the new year. And part of it's just this is politics. You know, you can't expect people to spend their entire lives in the legislature. And for both Minister Jones and Horner, they gave it will be about 8 years of their professional lives doing this service. So I don't think that has had a bearing or that the separatist referendum has had a bearing on their decision to leave when they did. And in fact, you know, we haven't seen, despite what some would say is a separatist leaning caucus, or that there are members of caucus that are, you know, secret separatists, we haven't seen them emerge, and we haven't seen them come out and

0: take the side, say, of Mitch Sylvester to date. And I think that that is because the party is what the premier says it is, which is, you know, they were not elected as separatists. They are a federalist party. They're also one that, you know, believes in citizen initiated referenda. And, you know, the premier has been clear that, you know, that is the process she didn't want to interfere in the first place. But, you know, I think at the end of the day, maybe it's yet to be fully stressed and tested, but the unity of her caucus, at least to date, has not been something that I have seen as a weak point. There's certainly fractures, major fractures within the party at large, and you know, you see those at AGMs.
1: Yeah. And we're hearing those threats from people like Mitch Sylvester. Sure.
2: Anise, if I could just jump in.
1: Please.
2: I just want to give voice to some of the questions that are being asked. Again, this is the loss of the finance minister and the minister of hospitals after deaths in emergency rooms, which really raises some questions, I think, amongst some Albertans. There is one MLA, Jason Steffen in Red Deer, who has come out recommending that people, he wrote an op-ed in a news source saying that he encouraged Albertans to sign the Stay Free Alberta petition. And of course, Thomas Lukaszczyk said he wanted to vote in the legislature on his question to actually show that the UCP caucus in the legislature were in fact supportive of remaining within Canada. So those questions, unfortunately, remain. And Matt has pointed out that that likely will be tested as time goes on. But those questions, I think, are front of mind for some Albertans who are starting to wonder how closely the United Conservative Party might be associated with separatism.
1: We also want to take questions from across the country about what's happening with Alberta separatism and the Alberta referendum. If you have a question or you just want to share how you're feeling on this, call us right now, 1-888-416-8333. That's 1-888-416-8333. Richard is on the line from Windsor, Ontario. Hi, Richard. Good afternoon.
3: Hi, how are you?
1: I'm doing okay. And, it's a fractious discussion, but I'm glad we get to have it with folks across the country, including someone from Windsor, a border city. So tell me what your question is. What would you like to know?
3: So, okay, knowing that the President of the United States has openly threatened the annexation of Canada and declared an intention to annex Canada, knowing that one of the heads of the separatist movement, Jeff Rath, has said himself, has come right from the horse's or the donkey's mouth, that they've been down in Washington to solicit $500 billion in funds to support separatism, knowing that the Secretary of the Treasury, Scott Bessent, has come out and openly said and invited the separatists to break away from Canada and come in, become part of the United States, when does this become a matter of Canada's national security? And when does the Canadian government, and I mean Public Security Canada, right up through the Department of National Defense, take this as a threat to our national security and our sovereignty?
1: Okay, it's a fair question. I am going to point out that we don't necessarily have direct proof of actual funds coming from the United States, and that at times it's just been discussion of possible credit being extended. That being said, the notion of money from the United States has certainly been talked about within Alberta when it comes to this movement. Lori Williams, I'm going to turn to you first. Where do you see this moving politically as a matter of national security, like Richard is asking about?
2: Well, the two things I want to say. First of all, I want to say that that the concern about foreign interference is a real one. That's the presence of AI, the evolution of social media is such that that's a much bigger concern now than it was, for example, during Brexit or any of the other, let's say the 1995 separatist referendum in Quebec. So it's a huge concern. We're already seeing a number of watchdog organizations identifying some of the foreign interference and trying to expose it. In terms of governmental response, at the point there were direct interference, there would be action possible by the Canadian government. But because it's not, it hasn't, if you like, risen to that level up until this point. And of course, there are delicate negotiations underway with the United States. It's diplomatically a tricky sort of thing to manage. I think what's probably going to happen is that the primary focus is going to be on

0: from tracking, investigating, exposing, and responding to any direct evidence of foreign interference. And whatever the government does legally is also got to be accompanied by information about what the actors are doing, the misinformation or disinformation that they're spreading. And that's, I think, going to be the most important, least realistic response to it.
1: Yeah. And honestly, there's a lot of mushiness around this, as you mentioned. So, and there's so much dancing going around with the United States anyway, it could be difficult to put a firm lens on what's happening.
0: If I could just add one more thing, I should have mentioned this at the beginning. The reality is that when connections to the United States or discussions about joining the United States come up, separatist support drops substantially. Most of the folks who sympathize with separatism in Alberta are not interested in joining the United States.
1: Fair point. And certainly, again, speaking as an Albertan myself, it's a discussion point that keeps coming up back at home. And we want to hear what Canadians across the country are thinking. If you have thoughts on this, you can text us here at Just Asking. The number is 226-758-8924. Speaking of being from Alberta, we've got another call on the line here, and we'll head to Calgary for this one. Patrick is on the line from Calgary. Good afternoon, Patrick.
2: Hey, good afternoon.
1: So what is your question here? Because obviously you are on, ground zero when it comes to this. You're in Calgary. What do you want to know?
2: Yeah, I guess I'm trying to understand the economic calculus of these discussions of separation and of a referendum for separation that, if this first question goes through, that would potentially trigger a follow-up question. And I guess I'm trying to understand how that squares with the provincial Conservative Party at the same time trying to advocate very aggressively for a new pipeline to Tidewater. That any discussion of a project of that nature of national importance, I feel like falls rapidly out of focus when the entire question of Canada's future within Confederation is being put in. So I'm just wondering what the thoughts of the speakers you have there are around how the provincial Conservatives can square those two really dissonant thoughts.
1: It's a good question, and certainly as a business reporter, I have to talk about pipelines to Tidewater a lot. So we are in my wheelhouse now, but I'm going to bring Matt Solberg into this conversation as well. To use Patrick's language, how do we square that circle? If Alberta were to separate, or if there's even discussion around separation, how does that equate with trying to encourage very expensive business investments that literally have to cross an Alberta border?
3: Yeah, I'm looking forward to having the economic arguments in this campaign and to having this debate. I think it has been sorely lacking over the last number of years. Some details from either, proponents of separation or even from, I would suggest Albertans would benefit from emotion-free analysis of the economics of this, because I do think that there are a large number of Albertans that just aren't sure. And I think that, just given the volume of misinformation that is clearly out there, that there's a lot of reason to be skeptical about any claim that anyone makes in this debate right now. And so when it comes to, how do you jive the economics of separation with our desire to build pipelines? I mean, I think you can take that argument across all of these industries in Alberta in which there are major projects being considered. You look at data centers, you look at, hydrogen, you look at just across agriculture. Like, there are significant industries that rely on exports from Alberta into other markets, either across the country or around the world, that would be complicated at minimum.
1: I was going to say complicated is a very generous term.
3: Well, this is the thing. I think, we don't realize that if a separation vote were to happen, that it triggers a need for Alberta to go and secure trade agreements with every single trading partner it has around the world. And

0: and do so with significantly diminished leverage. So like, these are things that I think I know that there will be work done to produce some real, you know, hard and fast numbers that can tell a story here. And I'm looking forward to that, because so far it has been emotion, or it has been, you know, bloviating over things that just clearly are not true.
1: This next question is going to be still pipeline-y, but it's in the same vein. So I'm going to bring you both in on this conversation here. We have been talking about pipelines and project approvals very recently before this referendum was announced. Alberta is inching closer to getting another pipeline to the Pacific. There's been more collaboration between Alberta and Ottawa lately. We have seen Premier Smith and Prime Minister Carney at joint press conferences, and the level of vitriol between, you know, the legislature in Edmonton and the House of Commons in Ottawa has been less than before, just less. It's still there at times. So we've heard a lot of people upset with Premier Smith today in particular. But if you zoom out, Lori Williams, I'll put this to you first. Is she still winning overall by moving closer to, say, a new pipeline?
2: Well, there are two tracks that are going on here. There's the one where she's making progress with the federal government. And frankly, I think there's some hope of some compromise with British Columbia, setting aside the public statements that we're hearing from Premier Eby. He has in the past said that he's open to something along or near the Trans Mountain, or expanding that particular one, but perhaps other options are available. The bigger question is, on the one hand, there is progress being made, but of course, in order for the pipeline to be built, private investment is needed and First Nations participation is needed. And unfortunately, this move forward on the referendum has just placed both of those into greater jeopardy. We're hearing from chambers of commerce, and have heard already before this referendum question was announced, that capital is fleeing the province. People are reluctant to invest in the midst of this uncertainty. We all know that capital hates uncertainty. So that seems to be working at odds with the referendum question. And I am afraid that the Premier's comments after the court decision and since on First Nations have been not received well by First Nations. They've been described as disrespectful, and I think that's created, unfortunately, additional obstacles.
1: Matt Solberg, just quickly, I know we've already talked about pipelines a little bit here, but just as Lori's mentioning, like, there have been some steps forward made. What's your take on this? Is Danielle Smith winning, or does this referendum result in some steps backwards?
0: Well, look, I think Danielle Smith has been winning, sort of chipping away at, you know, finding concession or agreement with the federal government on a swath of issues and legislation that were, you know, being, by and large, were being blamed for constraining economic growth in Alberta. And there has been progress on it. The Premier calls them, you know, the 9 bad laws. And I think of the 9, there's been 8 that have been essentially resolved or more or less that, you know, on their way to being resolved. So there has been wins. And that's why I think that there's, you know, the risk of not realizing those gains is so much higher now than even a year ago, because we are on the precipice, it seems, of not just getting a pipeline, but of securing a stronger and more collaborative relationship within Confederation. And ultimately, I think that is what matters more to Albertans than anything. It's not just about a pipeline. It's about, you know, the feeling that that Alberta gets the same deal as other provinces, and that you know, that when we have concerns, that at the minimum, you know, they are heard. And so, you know, these things are happening, but I don't know that is necessarily being acknowledged by those who are most ardently in support of separation. Yeah. And I don't think a pipeline is going to resolve that either, for those supporters. That vast majority, though, in the middle, a pipeline would be a significant demonstration that the relationship between Alberta and Canada has actually materially improved.
1: We are still taking your questions about the Alberta

0: referendum. If you would like to call and join the conversation with a question, the number is 1-888-416-8333. We have gotten a message on social media from Claire, who's asking, is there a definition of who is an Albertan and who is therefore eligible to vote in a referendum? I was born and schooled there. However, I don't live there now. I consider myself an Albertan. I actually don't know the answer to this question. Lord Williams, do you know the answer to that question?
1: You have to be a resident of Alberta. It's the same rules that apply to voting in provincial and federal elections. So you just have to be a resident of Alberta and be able to establish that. And of course, a citizen of Canada. So it's fairly simple and straightforward. Unless identification rules change between now and October 19th, all you have to do is be able to establish under current rules that you are a resident in Alberta and a Canadian citizen.
0: Good to know, because I also want to make sure that I can vote in this one. If you have a question like Claire's, you can submit your question online at cbc.ca/myquestion. If you want to call, the number is 1-888-416-8333. We're taking your questions about the Alberta referendum. Danielle is on the line from Vancouver. Danielle, what would you like to know about what's happening?
2: Yeah, I do. The media coverage on the separation by Alberta is strongly in their favor. In other words, that all the media coverage comes from Alberta. But I'm wondering, how is the rest of Canada influenced by the separation? What's their view, either politically or economically, either industry or government? What's their viewpoint on the separation? And did they believe that would benefit the rest of Canada? I'm just wondering what the impact would be on the rest of Canada and what their opinion is.
0: Okay. It's a good question, certainly one that I think a lot of folks are going to be asking. I can just weigh in and say there have been chambers of commerce from across the country who have weighed in to say, this may not be good for business. Uncertainty is never good for business, according to many, many business groups out there. So certainly we've heard that from groups across the country, not just in Alberta. When it comes to the politics, though, I'm going to turn to our experts on the line here. Matt, I know you're based in Edmonton, but you certainly have contacts across the country. What do you think the political and economic changes are for the rest of Canada with what's happening?
3: Well, I've seen public polling over the last, say 6 months or so, reputable polling from that is conducted of Canadians outside of Alberta that show a demonstrable shift in terms of a recognition or understanding, at least, of Alberta's concerns with regard to, its role in Confederation, and just a general sense of whether or not Alberta is experiencing fairness in Confederation. There has been more empathy and sympathy expressed for Alberta in that regard in the last 6 months. I don't know how the people who have sort of come around to say, like, maybe Alberta's not been getting the greatest deal. I'm not sure how they will feel about the separation prospect, other than certainly, sad. I think that the fragility of our country is being put on display here. And I think that is something that most Canadians are going to look at and sort of rue. But whether or not the reality that a referendum is coming changes their opinions, I'm not sure. But what I'm most interested in is, how do their elected leaders, how do the other premiers respond, to this campaign? I know that there's been a number of them respond to the premier's announcement, and that generally, there is either confusion or not, premiers are not supporting it.
0: I was going to say, we've heard from certainly David Eby in British Columbia, who, and I am not quoting him here, but his vibes were basically to say, don't reward Alberta for bad behavior. And just to sort of take a tangent off of that, sorry to cut you off there, Matt, but I'd love to get Lori to weigh in here as a political scientist, because I think about what we heard from David Eby in particular, saying don't reward a province for, and again, I don't know if it was a quote, but essentially misbehavior to his mind. Lori, do you think that is the political response in the rest of the country? Is it frustration? Is it sadness in some respects, like we've heard from Matt? What do you think?
1: David Eby did say bad behavior. He also talked about

0: this being some of the activity of some of the separatists going down in the United States is treason. That's not playing well, certainly in Alberta and maybe not even with all British Columbians. But he's making public statements that I think might be considerably different than some of the things that he's speaking behind closed doors. I would say, I mean, I sympathize. There are a lot of Canadians out there who know that this threatens the existence of our country at a time that we're under threat from the United States, with threats of annexation, our politics, our security, our economy, our culture is being questioned and challenged from south of the border, at least by one actor, very powerful actor south of the border. But we also know there are a lot of challenges facing Canada from outside. And there's a combination, I think, in the country of this Team Canada approach, and many here in Alberta share the Team Canada approach, that gets stressed and strained when we talk about competing interests, things we disagree with, a deal that might benefit one industry or part of Canada and not another, one generation and not another. We've got lots of divisions and disagreements between and amongst us, but I would say for the most part, Canadians are rooting for Canada, and they're also looking for a good deal for themselves as individuals, for their families, kids, grandkids, and the country as a whole. I would say of the people and leaders across the country, the only ones that might be really on side with what Alberta is doing in terms of this referendum would be the Parti Québécois in Quebec. But other premiers are watching this and perhaps hoping, well, maybe there's something that we can gain as a result of some of these negotiations. If Alberta got a deal, then maybe we want the same deal. And of course, Alberta's in some respects playing on the example set by Quebec and looking for more of the same kinds of concessions as Quebec. I just think we need to remember that Quebec didn't always win in these. There have been a lot of economic costs for Quebec from their demands from the rest of the country and their flirtations with separatism.
1: Now, very good point. And, you know, we're almost out of time here, so I'll have to make this question quick. You know, all three of us live in Alberta. I'm in a Toronto chair right now, but, you know, all three of us are Albertans. Danielle Smith has said this vote will let Albertans, and I quote, as have both of you, move on. Okay. Can we move on? Matt, I'll go to you first.
2: I think we can. I think if we come out in significant numbers and express a desire to stay within Canada, we will essentially move on. That doesn't mean that all of a sudden we speak as a, you know, a homogenous province, and that, you know, there is no separatist movement out there. That will continue to exist just as it has since essentially Confederation and Alberta joining of it. But functionally and practically, I do think we can move on. And my hope is that a big enough mandate is demonstrated in October to make it so that no one can even question the direction that the provincial government should go.
1: And Laurie, what's your take if I say, can Albertans move on?
0: I don't think we'll ever get rid of the separatists within Alberta. That's just a reality we're going to have to deal with. The strong vote that Matt's talking about might take a bit of the wind out of their sails. I think there's also tons of challenges, tons of disagreements here. That's the nature of democracy, but there are also opportunities, and not just the people that are leading and the organizers of various campaigns and so forth. There's a real opportunity. We're seeing in polling that people are listening to their friends, their neighbors, their acquaintances. We as Albertans, I think, can take this opportunity to find more about what we have in common, what we share, and not just focus on our differences. It is both an opportunity and a challenge.
1: I really appreciate getting to talk about this with you both. Thank you.
0: Thank you, Anise, and thank you, Matt.
2: Yeah, thank you.
1: Laurie Williams is a political scientist and an associate professor of policy studies at Mount Royal University in Calgary. Matt Solberg is a partner at New West Public Affairs, an Alberta-based political public relations firm in Edmonton.

I'm Anis Haidari. Just Asking is live across the country on CBC Radio 1, Saturday afternoons, 4 p.m. Eastern, 1 p.m. Pacific. 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
1: Allergies have been so bad this year.
2: 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Of course, sneezing dramatically is my superpower.
3: Gives me itchy, watery eyes and an itchy throat and can ruin my entire day.
4: 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It's giving climate change.
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6: You're probably a victim of botanical sexism and you didn't even know it.
7: I literally have Claritin and Zyrtec ready to go in my bag.
8: And then Flonase just in case.
0: It's soft and powdery. It's barely visible, but it is very tangible, at least in your sinuses. Pollen. With levels blowing up in many parts of Canada right now, it's a pain in the nose that's been creeping up every year and for the past few decades. The weather is changing, and there's botanical sexism too. That is a thing. We'll explain that in a bit. Either way, allergy season is getting more intense. So what does this mean for you? Maybe you're already familiar with the itchy eyes, the runny nose, the general unpleasantness that comes with seasonal allergies, and you just want to know how to get some relief. Maybe you want to know which plants to blame. Or maybe we should rethink our gardens and our parks to be more allergy friendly. So today we're taking all your questions about seasonal allergies, why they're getting worse, and how to cope. You can call us right now with all your questions. The number is 1-888-416-8333. That's 1-888-416-8333. I'm joined by two guests for the rest of the show, and for both of them, allergy busting is pollen a day's work. You are welcome for that one. Dr. Mariam Hanna is a pediatric allergist and immunologist and host of the Allergist podcast. Daniel Coates is the director at Aerobiology Research Laboratories, which monitors and studies pollen levels in Canada. Daniel, Dr. Hanna, welcome to you both.
9: Thank you very much for having us.
0: Okay, Daniel, I'm going to start with you. Shed some light on this. How does this year compare to others when it comes to pollen levels?
9: This year, we're actually having a more intense season to begin. The reason for that, though, is simply because we had a delay in the season for most of Canada. When you talk about British Columbia, though, that's an anomaly because they actually start their pollen season around late January, early February, where the rest of the country is usually around mid-March. But like we've seen over the last few years, you know, we get teased with spring in March for a week, and then it gets really cold.
0: Yes, the spring of deception.
9: What happened, exactly. So what happened is we had a little bit of pollen flying through the air for a week or two, and then it pretty much completely stopped. And then it warmed up. And for the most part, what we saw was early pollinators like maple, alder, some cedars. They started later in April than they usually start in March. And now they're colliding with things like birch, oak, poplar, and the yellow stuff you're starting to see probably on your furniture, which is pine.
0: The number to call with your questions about seasonal allergies and how you're feeling about them, and if they're getting worse, is 1-888-416-8333. Do you need to know how to cope with allergies? We got you. 1-888-416-8333. You can also text us at 226-758-8924. Dr. Hanna, this might seem like an obvious question, especially for someone with your expertise, but help me out here. What are seasonal allergies? Like, how are they different from other regular allergies?
10: Well, seasonal allergies really do impact people seasonally, which means that for the majority of the year, you don't even notice that you have these allergies. But when the pollens come, and when they come in a fury in high rates, then you suddenly develop symptoms of itchy, watery eyes, runny nose, sneezing, congestion. And this impacts about 20 to 25% of the Canadian population that otherwise doesn't feel like this the rest of the year. And then suddenly they're in for a nasty, long head cold, it would seem, but that just doesn't let up, depending on what pollen they're allergic to.
0: 25%. I should have guessed a number that big based on how many commercials there are for allergy medications, but you caught me off guard there.
10: And the pharmacy. There you go. Yeah.
0: If you're one of the 25% and you want advice on how to cope with seasonal allergies and to find out why they're getting worse, please give us a call. 1-888-416-8333. That's 1-888-416-8333. Before the show started, we reached Amanda Carrero in Toronto. Here was her question.
8: I've noticed that historically I've never been impacted by seasonal allergies, but in the last couple of years, I have been finding myself getting symptoms, and year over year, those symptoms have been getting worse. And my question is, are the allergens in the air getting worse year over year? Or is it that as we age, our tolerance to allergens change?
0: It's a good question. Dr. Hannah, are agednesses, is our age increasing, making allergies worse for us?
10: I'm not sure if that one was a real word.
0: It's not a real word. We'll just forget about it.
10: As we change, our immune system is constantly changing. And so we definitely have people that start to show symptoms of environmental allergies and seasonal allergies in childhood, some in adolescence, and some as adults, and at different times and stages in their life where they notice those symptoms. And once they get started, then you tend to hold on to these types of allergies. Some people can get better over time. But when you hold on to those allergies and from one season to the next, you hear Daniel telling you that the counts are higher and staying there for longer, that would explain why your symptoms are longer.
0: Okay. But unfortunately, it sounds like they don't go away as you get older. You might just get more of them. Is that also part of what you're telling us
10: here? That's the most common story. We learn to never say never about our immune systems because they often surprise us. But most often when somebody starts to develop environmental allergies, this tends to stay with them over the next period in their life.
0: Daniel, I'm going to switch over to you because we have been talking about this already on the show, and I promised our listeners that we would explain this, but I cannot because I have not heard of this term until I started working on this show. Botanical sexism is apparently Yes. part of the problem. What is that?
9: That is basically the selection of male trees to plant in specific areas. So what cities like to do is they like to reduce costs of maintaining parks and city streets, et cetera, by attempting, because it's not necessarily extremely easy to do, but attempting to plant male trees. And the reason they do that is because it releases the pollen, where female trees actually produce the fruits and the flowers that end up, you know, deteriorating and dropping to the ground and making a big mess. And so cities generally would prefer not to increase their costs and plant the male trees instead.
0: So because you have to clean up after the fruits or the flowers,
9: exactly.
0: But you don't have to clean up after the pollen, they plant
9: That's
0: the male
9: correct.
0: Trees. But then if you and I suffer from seasonal allergies, it becomes our problem.
9: That is correct. Now, your caller's question is also pertinent to the situation because we've been monitoring pollen for over 35 years here in Canada, and it has actually doubled in the pollen load over those 35 years. So not only is she developing more severe symptoms, but it is true that there is more pollen in the air as well.
0: Is climate change a factor there?
9: Yeah, so there is a lot of research done on this. There is a direct correlation between climate change and pollen load. And one of the reasons why is pollen likes warm weather. It's basically the reproductive system of Mother Nature. And so when you have longer periods of warm weather, it's conducive to the pollen coming out of the trees and then, you know, reproducing more trees, grasses, weeds, etc. And so it's favorable to have warm weather. And because we are getting longer periods of warm weather, we're seeing more pollen in the air.
0: Okay, but we're seeing more pollen in the air. I'm going to actually ask you to tell me literally, can you see pollen in the air, or do you just mean like we're detecting it?
9: We see it because we look at it microscopically, but no, you cannot see pollen in the air. There is one though that you can in large quantities, that yellow stuff that you see on your patio furniture and on your car windows, that's pine pollen. There's one of the largest micrometer pollen types in the air. So when you see large amounts of it, you can see that yellow.

0: Yeah, because
1: that's what I was thinking of is I have seen it before, but I don't think I have seasonal allergies. So most of what people are affected by, they can't see, it sounds like.
2: That is correct. Pine pollen for most people is not very high on the allergenic side, but it's definitely out there.
1: If you have questions about seasonal allergies, including, well, I suppose not, whether you can see it, as we've just talked about that, but if you feel like they're getting worse, if you need ways to cope with it, if you just want to check on what you're going through when it comes to your seasonal allergies, we are here to take your calls. The number is 1-888-416-8333. That's 1-888-416-8333. You can also submit a question online. Head to cbc.ca/myquestion. Dr. Hannah, I'm going to head down the medical road here a little bit. How can people tell the difference between allergy symptoms and if they have a cold?
3: That's a great question. And you know what? I think we asked that the most when we were during the pandemic time and people would have runny noses and then would have to prove, was that allergies or was that the beginning of a cold or a viral illness?
1: Yeah.
3: The first thing to tell you is that seasonal allergies traditionally get the name hay fever, and it has nothing to do with fever whatsoever. Yeah. And may or may not have to do with hay, because, you know, if you're not allergic to grass, then this is not hay. It's tree pollens that we've been talking about, and as Daniel has been mentioning so far. Environmental allergies and seasonal allergies have symptoms that last for that pollen growing season. So it tends to be like, if you are allergic to trees, you're going to have symptoms for 4 to 6 weeks or sometimes even longer, depending on how long that pollen is out. And for the majority of most colds, that's not the case. That's way too long for a typical cold. You otherwise feel well, like you don't have a fever, you're not run down, you're not achy, you may not be sleeping very well, but you otherwise feel totally like yourself. And then it happening from 1 year to the next at a certain time of year, that springtime cold that you can never kick that lasts for 4 to 6 weeks on end, that's likely to be environmental allergies, and proper testing would confirm that.
1: You've got me rethinking all of these old illnesses that I've had in the past. So half of these questions are going to be mine. That if you have a question, you're listening to this and you want to know something about seasonal allergies, are they worse for you this year? Or have they been getting worse for you over the past few years? Give us a call. The number is 1-888-416-8333. That's 1-888-416-8333. We have Dr. Maryam Hanna, a pediatric allergist and immunologist on the line, along with Daniel Coates, the director of Aerobiology Research Laboratories, studies pollen levels in Canada. We have gotten a message from David in Cold Lake, Alberta. He's reached out with the question, are sanitation methods when children are young too much? Can not exposing them to allergic things at a young age make them more exposed? Dr. Hanna, I feel like that would be a little bit more up your alley. What's your take on David's question?
3: Definitely up my alley. So one of the proposed mechanisms for why we are impacted so much more by environmental allergies has to do with our gut microbiome and what kind of bacteria we are exposed to in organisms that live both in our gut and on our skin, for example. And these can lead to the development of things like eczema or environmental allergies, food allergies specifically. This kind of stuff is studied most heavily in the space of food allergies as well as eczema, less so in the space of environmental allergies. Some of the environmental allergies that we see in certain parts of the world has to do with how our pollens grow in those shorter seasons, and Daniel can comment on this as well. So it is definitely part of one of the mechanisms that we consider for why we develop more allergies, is our microbiome is impacted by sanitation, by the types of foods that we are eating, by the timing of exposures that we have in our environment. And so that's a mechanism for food and food allergies and eczema, but less so to do with environmental allergies per se. It's interesting though, the same people tend to develop more than one of these allergic type conditions. So we definitely know that part is an association there.
1: Today, we're taking questions about seasonal allergies, why they're getting worse, and maybe answer your questions about how to cope with them. The number to call us with is 1-888-416-8333. That's 1-888-416-8333.

0: 416-8333. Daniel, I understand you track pollen levels, but especially given that you've told me that you can't see them, how do you track pollen levels? What do you do?
1: Yeah, so we have equipment that we actually design and build that is all over Canada, in major metropolitan cities and in different rural areas. And what it is, it's a machine that has little rods that spin in the air. And as the air flows by, these rods literally attach everything that's in the air to the rods. And then they're collected every single day of the season, and they're sent to our lab for analysis, where we literally stain them and we put them underneath a microscope. And our staff is highly trained. They take over 6 months of training before they ever look at pollen and actually start counting and identifying it. And they count the pollen, and then we put in our database. And with that data, we use it for research. We use it for clinical trials when pharmaceuticals are developing new products and new allergy medication. And we develop forecasts with it as well.
0: If you have questions about how to cope with seasonal allergies and why they're getting worse, give us a call. The number is 1-888-416-8333. You can also text us at 226-758-8924. I'm joined by Daniel Coates. He's the director of aerobiology at Aerobiology Research Laboratories, which monitors and studies pollen levels in Canada. You just heard him describe how they do that to a certain extent. And Dr. Mariam Hanna is also on the line with us. She's a pediatric allergist and immunologist, and hosts a podcast about allergies. Sam is on the line from Ottawa. Good afternoon, Sam. What would you like to know?
2: Hi, good afternoon. Thank you for your helping me on that. I have a question. Two days ago, I had a severe allergy that I end up going to the pharmacy at 11:30 p.m., just midnight before they close the pharmacy.
0: Yeah.
2: And I couldn't sleep, and I had tears in my eyes. I had a hard time breathing. I'm like, what's going on? It's been very tough this year. Should I use or take medication all year long?
0: Okay.
2: In advance.
0: Ooh. Should you just take it when you're having a problem, or should you take it all the time? It's a great question, Sam. Dr. Hanna, I'm going to turn that over to you. What do you think about what Sam's asking here? Do you take things like Claritin, Arius, Benadryl? There's a whole thwack of other names I'm not going to list here. Should you take them all the time, or only when you have a problem?
3: So the first thing to say is always talk to your healthcare providers specifically about your own personal health related issue, because there sounds like there might be more than one thing just in that little amount of information you gave us, Sam. As far as antihistamines go, the new generation of antihistamines, so all those names except for Benadryl, are safe to take for periods of time if you're having symptoms. If you're having symptoms of allergies, they work great. But if what you're having isn't allergies, or it's something else, or if it's allergies plus, let's say, asthma, for example, then that might not be quite the right solution. So speaking to a healthcare provider and your healthcare provider, I think, is really important here. The medications are safe, they work, but if you're needing them for a frequent amount of time, best to make sure that you have the right diagnosis before you continue.
0: That's a good point. Sam, please talk to your own medical professional for sure. And for everyone else listening, I'm just a guy who watches a lot of commercials about allergy medication. Do not take my advice. Listen to what Dr. Hanna has said, and please talk to your own medical providers. We are, of course, happy to take your questions, though, in a general sense, and including Sam's. That was a great question. Thanks for calling. If you have a question like Sam's, or you've got your own question about seasonal allergies, how to cope with them, why they're getting worse, you can call us at 1-888-416-8333. The number again, 1-888-416-8333. Sue Penny has sent us a text from Blue Mountain, Ontario, and asks, do trees throw out more pollen when they're stressed, or if there are fewer pollinators around, such as bees? Daniel, this sounds like that is a question for you.
1: That's a really good question. Yes, trees can release more pollen when they're stressed. The interesting thing about pollen in trees is that most of them, the pollen is actually produced last year and then released this spring, where grasses and weeds are in-year pollinators. And so they can release more pollen.

0: pollen. Now, insects, that's a different system entirely because we deal with wind pollination. So the trees, weeds, grasses, where insects just do more flowers, certain varieties of flowers and things. But we have seen a lot more pollen here in Ontario this year, especially right now. We're seeing a ton of oak, ton of birch, and pine is on the rise. It does go up and down pollen every year, like a business, but the overall pollen trend is showing that we're seeing a lot more pollen in the air, and yeah, they can release more when they're stressed.
1: If you have questions about what's going on with pollen, what's going on with seasonal allergies in general, and how you can deal with it if you suffer from these problems, if you're one of the 25% that we've heard have seasonal allergies, we'd love to hear from you. The number to call us at is 1-888-416-8333. That number again is 1-888-416-8333. You can also give us a call at You can head to our website at cbc.ca/myquestion if you'd prefer to type out what you want to know. Kelly is on the line from the Okanagan region of BC. Good morning, Kelly. Good morning. Good afternoon. Am I having seasonal allergies today? Kelly, what would you like to know?
2: I would like to know, being a more mature person, if menopause affects your, and coming through menopause, so being postmenopausal, affects your ability to weather allergies, if it worsens them or lessens them, or is there any research done on that?
1: That is a good question, and it is one I cannot speak to, but Dr. Mariam Hanna might be able to shed some light on this. Dr. Hanna, what do you think?
3: It's a fabulous question, actually. So we recognize again that our immune system changes and evolves over time, and different time periods can coincide with either the development or improvement of allergies. And I know you mentioned this, like, you know, can we outgrow allergies? And we talked about that a little briefly earlier, just a few minutes ago. We can certainly see people's immune systems changing around the time of menopause. And we know that over time and with age, we make certain types of allergy cells less, which may coincide with improvement in allergy symptoms. But sometimes people that have hardwired in allergies that have been there for so long, their changes in their sinuses may persist despite some of those allergy antibodies improving.
1: If you have a question about pollen, medical question, question about the science of pollen, what's going on with seasonal allergies, why are mine getting worse if you have them? We'd love to hear from you. The number to call is 1-888-416-8333. That's 1-888-416-8333. You can also reach out on social media, submit your question online, head to cbc.ca/myquestion. And that's what Jay did. We got a question online from Jay in London, Ontario, and he writes, I find that my seasonal allergies are more severe just before it rains and on rainy days. Any idea why that is? Daniel, I know you track pollen levels. Is there anything to the idea that it's worse when it rains?
0: Generally, pollen is washed out of the sky from the rain, but I'm thinking that this gentleman might have spore allergies because spores tend to release a lot more right after rain because they really like that environment. Spores are those outdoor mushrooms and molds. Maybe he lives near a foresty area, but generally it's washed out, but it's also a stressor, so it could release just before. If the tree's sensing the stress, it might release more, but I'm more inclined to think that maybe it could be a spore allergy. And if he doesn't know, maybe check into that.
1: When it comes to like pollen, spores, how do you know, like how many different types are there that you can track and that you're aware of?
0: Well, there's hundreds and hundreds, and it changes from wherever you live, like different countries, et cetera. But here in Canada, we track over 70 different pollen and spore types that are in the air. They all release at different times of the year, but we look at over 30 different pollen types and around 40 spore types, and they're the ones that you most commonly see or that are wind pollinating.
1: Dr. Hanna, we're talking about all these different types of things that you can be allergic to. From the medical point of view, how easy is it to get testing around what

0: exactly someone is allergic to at this time of year?
1: So testing is pretty easy. Let me add to Daniel's comment first. So even though there's 70 things that we can track in the air, some of these pollen families and spore families are very related to one another. So sometimes actually, you know, we think of, well, how would that make a difference if it was this kind of pollen versus this kind of pollen?

0: called in. And even without testing, in my mind, I was thinking, yeah, it sounds like more like a spore allergy rather than a pollen allergy. And it's still all dubbed seasonal allergies, right? So we would think about that when we do our skin test and look at the results and try to match what's on the skin testing with what time of year somebody is symptomatic. And that's how we come up with, well, how should we proactively manage that, whether it's medications or whether it's treatments like immunotherapy. So it's easy to get skin testing, but you have to interpret it correctly. That's really where it matters. It's not the number of things I can poke you with, because I can poke you with a million things, but more how you interpret that. And that's really the medicine behind at what allergists do, is that we think of these family pairings and the patient's symptoms.
1: And speaking of the kind of data that you can collect to learn about that, Daniel, I want to turn to something that your team is working on called the Allergy Sufferers app. Can you explain to us what's this app do? How does it work?
2: Yeah, so we've developed an app because a lot of people don't necessarily react at just very high levels. And so we recognize that. So we wanted to create an app where people could access detailed forecasts on all the different pollen and spores that exist in their region and across Canada. And with this app, you'll see, you know, birch levels, oak levels, cladosporium levels, all of the different varieties that we monitor here in Canada. And you can also actually log your medication, log your symptoms, how you're feeling, and correlate those things in the data visualizer to see, oh, hey, birch was really high this day. I felt really bad and I took a couple of reactants, but I still felt bad. Maybe I should talk to my allergist and see what's going on. So it's a great way to monitor, one, how you're feeling and reacting to pollen and spore levels in the air, and two, to get very accurate forecasts, because we're the only ones that actually collect data here in Canada, and therefore we can validate our forecasts, and we know that we're about 80% accurate over any given season.
1: If you have questions about seasonal allergies, are they getting worse? Why are they getting worse? How can I cope with them better? You can call us 1-888-416-8333. That's 1-888-416-8333. Craig is on the line from Edmonton. And Craig, I understand you're calling about your son's seasonal allergies. What would you like to know?
3: Well, he did have allergies, and he bust his nose, and then he had it reconstructed. And it seems like now his allergies are worse. Like Benadryl and Claritin is all we've been taking here just last little while. And we're in the city, so I'm just trying to figure out what, you know, could the surgery have had something to do with increasing the thing or anything like that? And he suggests, you know, should he go see a different doctor, this kind of thing?
1: Well, you know, Craig, it sounds like a real brutal experience for your son, and I appreciate you calling to ask. Certainly, I can already say it for Dr. Hannah that, you know, Craig, your family members should check with their own medical professionals, check with a doctor. But when we turn to Dr. Hannah on the line with us here, generally speaking, what do you think of that, the idea that that a nose injury and, you know, reconstruction could make allergies worse? Is there anything that can be done?
0: So if you think about what's inside our nose, there's filters, our nasal turbinates. They're great filters to catch big debris, to humidify air, to warm that air when we're breathing it in. Some people have a deviated nasal septum. So that wall that's in between both sides of your nose is a little bit crooked. And that's actually not uncommon to see in the general population. Now, often people just kind of get used to that's how I breathe and that's how things filter through my nose. And typically what happens with a reconstruction is that they set things up straight. So things filter and air moves in and out much more freely. And so that could explain why somebody didn't notice it before and noticed it more. And the other thing is to say time. Over time, our immune system can change, and something that didn't used to affect us before can now affect us. And then the last plug, I will say this till kingdom come, Benadryl is never a great choice for allergy sufferers. It is never a great choice for any medical condition. You can come talk to

0: me about that any day of the week. But there are many great options as to what to do. So one, speak to your healthcare provider, but two, I wouldn't recommend that evening dose of Benadryl. It is entirely unnecessary. There's many other solutions and many other second generation antihistamines, nose sprays, saltwater sprays, prescription medications. It's good to get to the bottom of what's going on. So probably a follow-up with the ear, nose, throat doctor would make sense if it's been because of a surgery. And probably speaking to your doctor if you're getting relief with those allergy medications to say, does it make sense to repeat that allergy test and see perhaps things have changed or worsened since the last time that you were evaluated?
1: Craig, I hope that helps with your family's concern. But and I don't want to make this too much of a specific call about drugs, but I do need to follow up with you a little bit, Dr. Hannah. Why is Benadryl a bad idea? Why is Benadryl a bad idea?
0: You know what? We've been saying this for over a decade, and yet the novelty of what we're saying still catches people by surprise. This is the oldest generation antihistamine that we have on the market. There's a couple others. They typically are by prescription or hidden in those cold and flu medications as the sleepy version or the nighttime relief ones. All these old second generation antihistamines have been associated with one, crossing into your brain. That's how they cause sedation. Two, they can be associated with really drying you out. And that's not just your nose. That's also like your ability to produce tears. And that's also your ability to go pee in the bathroom. These things can impact the rest of your body. So they may not be the safest choice.
1: That's
0: There's
1: fair.
0: Also been some concerning data about long-term use. Some studies have associated old generation antihistamines with an increased risk of dementia and an increased risk of Alzheimer's. And neither of those, I think, are on anybody's radar. So, you know, over the past several years, we've had a position in front of Health Canada, all the allergists. So the Canadian Society has put this in front of Health Canada to say this medication and all similar medications in that class really should be moved behind the counter because they do merit at least a conversation with a pharmacist or a healthcare professional to say, is that honestly the best option that you want to use because of these side effects that can send people into the hospital?
1: Well, and that does actually bring me to really the point I want to make, which is we are not a medical show, and I'm certainly not a doctor. So always talk to your own pharmacist or doctor about this. And really the reason I was asking is it struck me as something Canadians would, you know, maybe be a little surprised by just because it is such a common product. So I appreciate hearing your view and you know, the society's view on that. But always, always check with your own doctor as well. We are starting to run out of a little bit of our hours here on the show, but there's lots more questions about allergies. If you have a question, you can text us 226-758-8924. We're talking about seasonal allergies, why and how they're getting worse, and how you can cope with them. Adriana's on the line from Victoria. Hi, Adriana. What would you like to know?
2: Hi. I wanted to know about the damage done to my body from taking so many allergy meds versus the damage done to my body from prolonged exposure to seasonal allergies. My seasonal allergies have gotten worse every year for the last many years. And so the pills that I take for it have gotten stronger or more frequent. So now I'm on prescription allergy medication and prescription eye drops and prescription nose spray. And I asked the doctor, can't this be causing me long-term damage taking these meds for now? I have to take them for 5 months. Because the allergy season is so long here in Victoria.
1: Yeah.
2: And she said, well, the damage caused to your body is probably worse if you don't take them and you suffer all the symptoms that'll cause your body damage. So I wanted to know what the doctor thinks of that.
1: Totally fair. And I appreciate, Adriana, that your own doctor has that view. And Dr. Hannah, of course, you can't examine Adriana over the phone, but just really quickly, how much of a trade-off is there between taking medications for a long time or suffering and dealing with the consequences of, you know, living in Sneeze Town and being exposed to pollen so much?
0: Yeah, I appreciate the question. And it is a challenge because not everyone has the same degree of symptoms with their environmental allergies or seasonal allergies. So it's tough to judge in this kind of scenario. I'll tell you this, environmental allergies can affect sleep, can affect concentration and focus day to day, can progress to symptoms like lower airway inflammation or asthma. And all of these things have been like very well studied. And so we know that leaving these kinds of symptoms untreated can very well impact certain people that are particularly more symptomatic. My big plug to you as an allergist is to say, if you've had significant seasonal allergies from one year to the next and medications are going up and up, or you simply don't want to see seasonal allergies for the foreseeable future as something you need to deal with for almost half the year, like what you're seeing, this is a great reason to consider immunotherapy. Or can you make your immune system tolerant to these pollens rather than muffling the allergic response that you're getting in response to these environmental allergies?
1: If you have one more question about this, we got a little bit of time left. You can submit your question online at cbc.ca/myquestion. We are talking about seasonal allergies, why they're getting worse, and how to cope with them. We have another question that's come in here from Tash in Ottawa. We don't have a lot of time to go to the phone, so I'll just read the question. Tash is asking, is local honey actually good for allergies? Are there any supplements or teas that are good to reduce symptoms? Dr. Hannah, I think this is still another one for you. What do you think?
0: I'll keep it short. None that have panned out in clinical trials or in science. So, I mean, they taste great. And if you want to do that, you can, but nothing that's been validated with science.
1: So, I mean, if it tastes great and you feel good, talk with your doctor. I'm going to use that caveat a lot here. But if it doesn't make things worse, if you feel better, maybe it helps. But it sounds like no substantive proof that honey's going to do much for you. Before we wrap this up, I do want to toss it over to Daniel for just a couple of seconds here. What's the advice or encouragement that you give to people, especially people listening right now who are probably sneezing a lot? You know, you've just told them that you're not imagining it and it is worse. So what's the advice you'd give them, Daniel?
3: Oh, I always recommend to know what you're allergic to, and Dr. Hannah will also agree with that. Find out from your allergist what you're allergic to, and then find out when it's in the air. One of the best ways to deal with allergies is to know when it's in the air so that you can take the proper steps to minimize its effects on your overall health. Working with your allergist for the best solutions possible for you is the best idea first, but then there's other things you can do too, like, you know, help wearing masks when you're doing gardening, that always helps. Not letting the pet in the bed at night because they carry pollen in the house. You know, changing your clothes more often because you can carry pollen in that way. But also maybe consider moving. We just did a report recently that listed the worst and the best places to live in Canada. And unfortunately, most of them are in Southern Ontario and British Columbia as the worst places. And the best places are in the Maritimes and Saskatchewan.
1: All right. Well, I feel like it's not the best for us to say you could move. That seems drastic. Dr. Hannah, just real quick, what's the advice you'd give to people who are listening and having a rough time this summer?
0: One, get through the season. Speak to your doctor to get through that. Two, consider immunotherapy. Immunotherapy can train your body to be less allergic. This is something that allergists have done over 100 years. So that's the second one. And three, I really would advocate, you mentioned botanical sexism, and it's a way of keeping our cities clean. I will tell you, policymakers really need to understand that a couple flowers and a little bit of a mess to clean up, and the healthcare costs of people missing school, work, needing medications, and extra doctor's office visits really don't equate to one another in my textbooks. And given how many Canadians are impacted by this, I know it was said in fun about botanical sexism, but really, we need to come up with better answers because we can't all live in Saskatchewan.
1: I think we will have to leave it there, but it is a good point. We cannot all live in Saskatchewan. Dr. Mariam Hanna is a pediatric allergist and immunologist. She hosts the Allergist podcast. Daniel Coates is the director of Aerobiology Research Laboratories and monitor and studies pollen levels in Canada. That's it for Just Asking. Our show was produced by Rachel DeGasperis and Brianna Goss. Will Yar is our technical producer. Our screeners are Henna Mann, Isha Rizwan, and Liz Mendez. We had production assistance this week from Chuck Molga. Our senior producer is Yamri Tesfu Tedessa. I'm Anis Haidari, in for Saroja Coelho.

Just Asking is live across the country on CBC Radio 1, Saturday afternoons at 4 p.m. Eastern, 1 p.m. Pacific. If you want to call with your questions at that time, the number to call is 1-888-416-8333. That's 1-888-416-8333. If you have an idea for a topic you want to hear on the show, email us, justasking@cbc.ca. Thank you very much for tuning in and asking questions with us today. Just Asking is back with more answers next week.

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0: 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It's called The Big Five.
1: So, Donovan, what is The Big Five?
0: Yeah, exactly. What is The Big Five? Every week, Tom and I will sit down with a special guest and dive into new topics, debating things like, what are the Big Five farm animals? The Big Five guys named Paul.
1: Martin, Revere, Mezcal, McCartney, John Paul II.
0: The debate is settled by a listener from somewhere across the country. 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
4: From CBC News, the world is sour. I'm Neil Kumar. Premiers representing the Western provinces and three territories will gather in Kananaskis, Alberta for a two-day meeting starting Monday. This comes as the rift over a proposed pipeline to the BC coast, along with Alberta's plan to hold a referendum on holding a referendum on separation, will likely be key topics of discussion. Premier Smith and Eby have found themselves at odds over recent months. Smith has voiced her concerns with BC when it comes to the potential pipeline project.
5: I think it's leadership in British Columbia who continues to try to put barriers in the way of us getting our product to market.
4: And Eby has criticized Ottawa's memorandum of understanding with Alberta.
6: We cannot have bad behavior decide who gets engaged with by the federal government.
4: Eby adds that he disagrees with the approach Smith has on separatism, and he also says the situation will add some awkwardness to the meeting. Prime Minister Mark Carney will be welcoming a delegation to this country on Monday. India's trade minister, along with more than 100 business leaders, will be arriving for a three-day visit. The goal is to make trade and investment ties stronger. It's India's largest delegation of its kind to make an international visit. Another trade irritant has appeared just as the North American free trade is up for renewal. A recent decision by the country's telecom regulator could add another layer to the negotiations by upping the amount of money that U.S. streaming services must spend on Canadian productions. As J.B. Tasker tells us, the Americans are resisting.
7: The CRTC, the broadcast regulator, has decided to triple what American streaming giants like Amazon and Disney must pay to fund Canadian media content, demanding 15% of all their Canadian revenue be set aside to create homegrown TV, movies, and news.
8: Let people enjoy their favorite binge-watching experience without paying another liberal tax hike.
7: Trump's trade representative Jamieson Greer has railed against the online streaming act which led to these higher levies, saying Canada must drop a law that discriminates against U.S. tech and media firms if there's any hope of renegotiating CUSMA.
9: So I hope you're prepared.
7: In Ottawa Sunday, the Prime Minister kicked off the FIFA soccer tournament he's co-hosting with Trump next month, while his government considers whether to allow the CRTC rate hike to go ahead. J.P. Tasker, CBC News, Ottawa.
4: In Halifax, the search for a missing newborn baby has ended with some bad news. Police say an infant's body was found in a wooded area outside the city, and two people are now facing criminal charges. Kayla Hounsell tells us what we know so far.
10: It is a distressing call and a very sad event.
11: Staff Sergeant Pierre Bordage was the officer in charge when the disturbing call came in. Officers were notified a woman was in hospital in life-threatening condition. It appeared she had just given birth, only there was no baby with her. After an urgent day-and-a-half-long search, police now say they have found human remains they believe are connected to the case. Two people have been charged.
10: The two individual charged are relative of the mother.
11: 23-year-old Sukhpreet Singh and his wife, 26-year-old Ramandeep Kaur, are each facing multiple charges, concealing the body of a child, indignity to a dead body, and obstruction. The 23-year-old mother remains in critical condition. Police say they believe the woman experienced a medical emergency, and they do not believe her condition is the result of violence. Kayla Hounsell, CBC News, Halifax.
4: In Ottawa. Crowds cheered as Prime Minister Mark Carney lifts up this year's FIFA World Cup trophy. That took place on Sunday when the 2026 World Cup tour stopped over in Ottawa. Carney's soccer skills were put to the test when he played with local children in shooting drills. Canada, the U.S., and Mexico are co-hosting this year's World Cup. Canada's first match will be held on June 12th in Toronto. And that is The World This Hour. Remember, you can listen to us wherever you get your podcast. 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
1: I want you to picture yourself biting into a mooncake. You know, that luscious combo of sweet lotus paste and salty egg. It's a sign of the equinox, autumn in China, spring in Australia. Or perhaps imagine a hot cross bun on Good Friday, toasted, buttered, the fruit and spices in that yeasty bun, settling you into the Easter weekend. Or perhaps you're after something more substantial. Eid al-Fitr, that brings a close to a month of fasting. A feast of slow-cooked meats, hearty grains, syrupy sweets. It's a point of commonality between so many cultures. The punctuation of the year with food. Dishes that mark time. Foods that connect us with community and tradition. Every bite, every aroma transports back to treasured memories or reminds us of social and cultural connections. For Jewish people, there are more seasonal foods than you can shake a stick at, from the careful preparation of the Seder during Passover to the abundant honey cakes of Rosh Hashanah, not to mention the weekly meals of Shabbat. A new book from the Monday Morning Cooking Club celebrates these moments, the meals that mark the year, sharing stories and recipes for each occasion. It's called A Year of Jewish Cooking.
2: What I feel when we sit and eat together or cook together or share a recipe is something that connects people, and that's something that our book is doing very well. It's bringing not just our community together, but bringing people who are interested in our community into what we're doing. So it is very connecting, and I think that's an element of humanity, probably the most important connection.
1: I'm Jonathan Green, and this is Every Bite from ABC Radio National. It's all about food and the places where food, culture, science and history collide. This week, from Seder to Shabbat, a year of Jewish cooking.
3: We decided that we really needed to get all our very best recipes over 20 years and set it out in a way that provides something for the next generation, instead of them having to search through four different books and phone home and ask mum for a recipe, that they can take one book and cook throughout the year with it.
1: There'll be a lot of mothers there waiting for the call, you realise that. Natanya Eskin is a member of the Monday Morning Cooking Club, and she's sitting alongside fellow

0: member, Lisa Goldberg. As Natanya says, they've been at this for 20 years now. Inspired to write a cookbook for charity in 2006, the club started gathering on a Monday morning to trade recipes, test and retest each one and have a few laughs along the way. It's led to a fruitful partnership. A Year of Jewish Cooking is their fifth publication. And perhaps more than their previous books, this one aligns itself closely with the rhythms of the Hebrew lunisolar calendar. Here's Lisa.
1: It's quite interesting when we talk about it, because we come to this not from a religious perspective, but from a food and tradition perspective. Mm. So for us, the year is about the food that we eat at each festival. Well, firstly, I should say that it starts every week with Shabbat, which we have a Friday night dinner. Most of our Jewish friends do the same, where you gather your friends and your family around and you feast every Friday night. And that sort of sets the tone for the year. So you've got the Fridays, and then there's these festivals, which are punctuated throughout the year, not quite evenly, I might say, which is a bit disappointing because there are a couple months where there's nothing to celebrate food-wise.
2: Lucky for Shabbat.
1: Exactly. So, you know, we start the year, if you start the lunar calendar that's also another topic in itself when it actually
0: when
1: starts.
0: When it begins.
1: But let's talk about, let's say, Jewish New Year, which is in September, and then you go on through the Festival of Sukkot. You end the year just before Christmas with Hanukkah, and then the new year starts with Purim, when we eat Hamantaschen. Then you go into Passover, which is a huge festival where all we talk about for weeks leading up to it is, you know, what are you cooking? Which chicken soup are you making? Are you doing your own matzo balls? Are you buying them in? It goes on. How many are you having? And then once that's over, we start talking about the next festival, which is Shavuot, which is the one that's coming up in May, cheesecake time. So, you know, for us being cookbook authors and food lovers and great eaters, it's always about the food that's coming up for the next festival or the Friday nights in between.
0: And as you say, Shavuot looms.
1: Yes.
0: Cheesecake. Yes. What preparations are already in hand for you two?
1: Well, what's funny, we were just talking about this, it's the amount of effort that goes into cheesecake discussion and preparation is not proportionate to the two-day festival that it is. Like, exactly. It's a tiny festival, yet it takes up so much time. And we have a huge range of cheesy goodness and dairy goodness in this new book. And we're just talking about it now. What are you going to make for Shavuot? Natty, what are you going to make for Shavuot?
2: I'm hands down, my first choice is always the lakshan kugel, which is a really interesting one when we're talking about cheesecake, because it's not a cake as such, but it's made with noodles. There's no flour involved, but you've got noodles with ricotta and cream cheese and cream and sugar and eggs, of course. And it's also my grandmother's recipe, which is very close to my heart. It is delicious. And we're lucky here in Australia, being in the Southern Hemisphere, because Shavuot falls, we're already autumn, getting colder, and you want to eat these yummy, comforting foods, that fits in very nicely. Mm.
1: And mine, every year it changes, which is my favourite and what I'm going to make, because there's a dish called cheese blintzes, which is a very typical Jewish Ashkenazi dish for this time of year. And what it is, it's you make crepes, ours are milk-based crepes, and you make a filling with cream cheese again and a bit of sour cream and a bit of sugar and sultanas, and you roll them up like little parcels. And then you can either fry them in butter or bake them in the oven, and you have a lovely fruit compote on the
2: side. Bake them in cream. Even.
1: And you can bake them in cream as well. And so that is a very delicious traditional thing. But if we talk cheesecakes, I can't go past my favourite, which is one that's in the new book. It's a ricotta cheesecake with a lattice crust. So you make this fabulous quick pastry and you line the tin with it and you put your ricotta filling in and then make a lovely crisscross on top. And to me, that takes me back to my childhood. And isn't that what a lot of cooking is about, is reminding you of a time when you were young and memories of people who you loved who are no longer with you. So this reminds me of one of my aunties, and every time I make it, it takes me right back there.
0: I think that's something that runs through this idea of matching food to events around a calendar, that they become dishes eaten over a lifetime.
2: That's right. That's
0: right. This is what you ate as a child. This is what you ate with that aunt. So there's that rich overlay of memory running through all of this.
2: The lakshan kugel, actually, I grew up with my mother making it. Very different to the one that I make now.
0: Was that allowed?
2: Well, you know what? I was growing up in the 80s and it was that time where low-fat margarine, that sort of thing was around. And I have a feeling that my mum at that time cut out a lot of the fat from the original recipe my grandmother. She did mean well. What did she know then? So I've actually put it all back in. And created a much more luscious
1: lakshan kugel. I would say and more.
2: But I still, just the name of it takes me straight back to me being a child sitting, picking out the sultanas, you know, looking for more. So, yes, memory and food, it's a beautiful relationship.
0: Historically, I mean, how have the associations between particular foods and the points in this calendar, how have they evolved?
1: Different ways for different festivals. I mean, let's talk about Shavuot since it's the one that's coming up now. So this was a biblical holiday from the beginning of time, of Jewish time, and it was called the Festival of Weeks, which is what Shavuot means in Hebrew word, and it was counting 7 weeks from Passover, and it was celebrating the harvest of wheat. So at the end of the harvest or at the end of the first round of the harvest, they would take the wheat to the temple in Jerusalem. You know, this is thousands of years ago when the temples were still there, and they would bring it as an offering to say thanks, like a thanksgiving. And then when the temples were destroyed, 70 CE, then it changed. There was no more temple. You couldn't bring the offerings anymore. So it sort of evolved over the years to this new thing. And then the Jews moved to the diaspora, a lot of Jews, and new customs formed. And the story goes like this. It's a quick story. I'll tell it to you. So when Moses was getting the Ten Commandments in Sinai, at Mount Sinai, and came down to the new Jewish people and said, these are the new laws and this is how we have to slaughter our animals for meat. They hadn't done that yet because obviously they hadn't had the laws yet. So they suddenly had to eat a dairy meal because there was no meat available for them to eat that adhered to the laws. So that's the story that people tell now, looking back to that time of why we eat dairy. And that was something that in the medieval centuries that the Jewish communities grabbed and took on. I think there was something about Jewish people wanting to find a food to relate to a festival. I think it's a historic thing. And so that became dairy. And so since then, for centuries now, we have been eating dairy foods to celebrate this festival.
0: There's a forgotten appendix to the Ten Commandments which mentions cheesecake specifically.
1: Exactly. Exactly.
0: I'm wondering if that is that calendar of a ritual moment. Is it more about the food or is it more about that religious moment? Which takes precedence? Or does that depend on your degree of observance, I guess?
1: 100%, it depends on that. And we're not rabbis and we're not really religious. We are traditional. So for us, it's about the food, but we like the story in the background, which is what our book tries to do. So obviously it's a cookbook, so it focuses on these outstanding, delicious recipes that, you know, everyone needs in their kitchen. But at the same time, there's a short overview at the beginning of each chapter that just tells you about the festival. And the audience we're aiming for, there's a number of different parts. First, it's, of course, Jewish people, specifically the next generation of like our kids' age who are in their 30s, 20s and 30s, so that they can have the knowledge when they move out of home or they get married or they, you know, go elsewhere. But also and educate's the wrong word, and I don't mean educate, I mean just like open the door to the wider community to come and have a look. This is what we do. This is why we're all eating cheesecake now, and this is why, for example, at Jewish New Year you'll see honey cakes everywhere. Like, it just gives some information that we think is really interesting.
0: I mean, we live in a world, and it's particularly true of food, in which, you know, all foods are available all the time. You can buy Brussels sprouts in January. Is seasonality at the heart of this?
2: Well, that's an interesting one because it depends what hemisphere you live in.
0: Yes.
1: That's right. So a lot of these festivals, I mean, all of the festivals, they were, you know, it started from the time of ancient Israel. So that's the northern hemisphere. And so we're obviously upside down. And it doesn't matter. It doesn't matter for something like Shavuot, because even though we can celebrate the wheat harvest, it doesn't matter that we're not actually celebrating the wheat harvest. So it doesn't really matter for our festivals. And there's a festival in October called Sukkot, where it's a beautiful festival where people make these sort of huts that sit outside in

0: the garden, and you're supposed to eat your meals in the hut just to signify that the situation is temporary and you can move around and adapt to whatever situation you find yourself in.
1: And you can see the stars.
0: And you can, yes. Exactly. And yeah. And we celebrate the bounty of the harvest. So you eat lots of fruit and vegetables and salads and dishes like that are rolled and stuffed to celebrate this bounty. And it doesn't matter what season that is, even though it was supposed to be in the Northern Hemisphere in autumn, we celebrate it here in spring, which is also a bountiful time.
2: Yeah.
1: Lisa Goldberg and Tanya Esken from the Monday Morning Cooking Club. And from ABC Radio National, I'm Jonathan Green. You're listening to Every Bite. The new book from Monday Morning Cooking Club is called A Year of Jewish Cooking, Recipes We Can't Live Without. And this idea of eating along with the seasons, along with the rituals of the Hebrew calendar, what strikes me as I guess the word is a mindful way of eating. It's not just what's in the shop. There's a deeper purpose behind the rhythms and routines of the culinary year.
0: We love the purpose, and I feel like, you know, when I listen to the conversations around, on chat groups with friends about what they're cooking when, and it goes through this calendar year of cooking every year. And as soon as one festival ends, we are talking about the next one. And I said earlier, you know, there's a break between Shavuot and Jewish New Year, Rosh Hashanah, where, like, what are we going to cook? But then I thought, I don't know,
2: it's okay.
0: Because that's winter here, and that's when we bring out the really, you know, the chicken soup and the cholent, which, you know, I don't know if you're familiar with cholent.
1: Describe it for us.
0: Oh, my goodness me. I mean, my mouth's watering just thinking about it. It's a slow-cooked dish that they used to, back in the day, they used to make it on a Friday afternoon. So it's potatoes, beans, barley, meat, onions, which is all put into a pot, and then it was taken to the local baker's oven, for example, on the way to synagogue. So they didn't want to cook on the Sabbath, so they would drop it off on the way to the synagogue, and they would pick it up the next day when they were returning home from the synagogue for lunch on Saturday. So it spends all night in a warm oven and cooks this, I mean, you can imagine, soft, gelatinous meat, and, you know, started with barley, potatoes, everything good. It is the most
2: Heartwarming
0: and just soothes your soul just to eat it. And when you make it, the whole house smells of this cooking for 24 hours or 18 hours, however long you want to cook it. But it's only a good dish in winter because you're not going to serve that in December in Sydney. It's way too hot here. But I think that, you know, that's what we're going to be cooking in July. And we've got a beautiful chicken and barley soup, which is, you know, doesn't cook for as long, but it's beautiful, like shredded chicken meat and barley and carrots and celery, and just a lovely, using the stock from cooking the chicken. It's just very simple, and it's in our chapter called, we've got one chapter called Shiva and Comfort at the end of the book, because part of the ritual of the Jewish year is what happens when someone passes away or someone is in need. And when someone dies, if you're Jewish and you die, your family, for 7 days, there's a mourning period called Shiva. That means seven days. And people bring food. It's very typical that people are bringing you food all the time. And we always, it's not actually funny, but we used to joke that we should go to people's houses of mourning and let's see what everyone's bringing to get good recipes, because everyone brings their best game. So people will bring their best cake or their best soup because they want to give their friends something that will nurture their soul.
1: There's love in that, yes.
2: Yeah.
1: Does this annual menu, if we can call it that, does that have points of difference depending on the particular strand of Jewish belief or background, your particular heritage?
2: Yes, in lots of different ways. First of all, more religious or less religious changes everything about how we eat, because there are very strict rules around food, and whether you choose to observe them or not will completely change what you can cook and what you can't.
1: Mm-hmm. Can you give me an example of that, perhaps attached to a particular moment in the year?
0: It's more like an everyday thing. It's more like, let's talk about the Friday night dinner. So the more religious people who follow the laws of keeping kosher won't do roast beef and then pavlova for dessert because it's got cream in it. So they won't serve a meat dish and a dairy dish in the same meal. I mean, there's different versions of that, but that's the overriding rule. So a lot of people, a lot of Jewish people are looking for desserts

0: that don't have dairy in them. So you don't want to have a butter cake. You want to have a cake that's made with oil. You want to have a chocolate mousse that doesn't have cream in it. So we've got an olive oil chocolate mousse that's fantastic. So we try to think of the people that are that have those requirements. But these dishes are still fantastic for everybody. And, you know, even people are dairy-free for other reasons. You know, we cover that. So that's the kosher aspect of it. And then there's also the heritage aspect, which is huge, because
1: Ashkenazi and Sephardi.
0: So we are Ashkenazi heritage, the two of us, and the food that we grow up with is sort of simpler and lots of potatoes and onions and oil and
1: less
0: not so many spices. I think cinnamon was the only one I grew up with. Not so many herbs except for the dill in the pickles. Like it's quite,
1: plain.
0: And then there's the Sephardi menu, which is from the Iberian Peninsula and Spain, and it's more exotic. So there's lots of spices and lots of herbs and lots of eggplant and things like I never met an eggplant till I was in my early 20s because we never had one in the house. It just wasn't part of our cuisine. And so we have, because we are of that heritage, the book is probably mostly Ashkenazi food, but we still have quite a few Sephardic dishes because it's exotic and it's interesting.
2: And you've mentioned already the notion of the diaspora, and that's one of the really interesting things here. We're not talking about a geographically narrow range of foods. There's a Hungarian goulash in this book. There's a Greek slow roasted lamb. Wherever Jewish people are found, their foods will be there with them. And I think this is one of the most interesting things about that notion of Jewish food. It is so international.
0: Yeah, it is. And if you go through all of our books, the number of places in the world that recipes have, you know, they come from families who have moved around. And so you get an influence from that area that then comes to us with this recipe. Like it's exemplified so well in the cheesecakes that we have for Shavuot. I mean, there's so many different ones and cheese things. We've got, you know, a Georgian khachapuri, which is like a Georgian cheese pie. We've got Turkish cheese bread. We have a Romanian polenta cheesecake loaf, a Czech dried apricot and ricotta slice for Shavuot. You know, so we've got all these things that different communities used to celebrate Shavuot. And that's why I think the concept of cheesecake spread so well and of cheese at Shavuot across the diaspora, because it was very easy for people to take a recipe and make it, you know, already making this cheese dish. This is what we're going to use to celebrate this festival.
2: Are there points of controversy around the Jewish calendar and food? I'm thinking here of the maybe an equivalent of getting hot cross buns at Coles in December.
1: A hot cross bun.
0: Well, yeah, but you don't want it in December.
2: Well, don't.
1: I would never.
2: So if cheesecake suddenly appeared in, I don't know, at the wrong time, are there things like that?
1: Well, I would never eat matzah, which is that dried crisp bread that we eat at Passover because you can't eat bread. I would never ever touch it any other time of the year.
2: Mm.
1: Absolutely not. But for 7 days during Passover, can't get enough of it. And the same thing with honey cake. You know, it's very traditional to eat honey cake at Jewish New Year. And I'll start making my first one just before Jewish New Year starts and I'll be like, oh my God, I've missed this so much. It is so good. Why haven't I eaten it? And by the end of the 2 days of Rosh Hashanah, I can't look at it
0: again. I'm the same.
1: Can't. You eat so much of it that you're like actually happy to have 11 months break.
0: Yeah, but there are some things like we eat potato latkes, which is like little fried potato rosti at Hanukkah. I eat those. We can eat them all year round because they're so delicious. Things like hamantaschen, which are the triangular biscuits or pastries that we eat at Purim, really, I wouldn't make them any time of the year because they are specific for that festival. Yeah. But they're still delicious and you could.
1: But so is the honey cake. And when else?
0: Well, we just overdo the honey cake. I think that's the problem. And and we, you know, a lot of us bake honey cakes for friends. So when you've baked, you know, 12 honey cakes, you just can't look at it for a few months. You've done too much.
1: But something like a cheesecake, like we'll eat cheesecake at Shavuot or even cheese blintzes at Shavuot, and I would happily eat them
0: Anytime.
1: Any other time of the year. Yeah. And of course, there's

0: colour, which is on the front of our book, the plaited loaf of bread that we eat every
1: Friday.
0: Yeah. So we're lucky to be able to have that every week because it is so good.
1: And I never get sick of it.
0: Never.
2: I think you need to do it every week to get good at making it, wouldn't you?
0: You know what? It's much easier. It's much easier than anyone expects it to
1: be.
0: Yeah,
1: I always say to people who are afraid to do new things, and I always find that for myself, you know, you get a recipe the first time and you're like, oh, God, this looks so complicated. I don't know how I'm going to do this. And then you do it. I think by the third time you do it, it's easy. It becomes second nature. And I remember my sister, when we first had the challah recipe years ago, she was like, oh, I don't think I can make that. And now she makes it with, you know, without even thinking. It's become part of her weekly ritual. And I love that. And I encourage everybody to not be afraid of a recipe, to just sit down the first time, read it from start to end, make sure you understand what has to be done, and then just give it a go. And I promise you, by the third time, you've nailed it.
2: And you'll have a lifetime of Fridays in which you can make this.
1: Absolutely.
0: That's right.
2: You've mentioned that you hope that this book might be attractive to younger people who are wanting to fill out their knowledge of these traditions. Is that a thing that's a little in peril, that understanding across generations?
1: I think it always is. I think across any religion and any group, I think over time it's very easy for things to get diluted, especially when, if we look at the Jewish community or any community living in the diaspora where it's, you know, that it's people are beautifully assimilated and there's lots of other things going on. So I think it's important to just keep reminding everybody of these festivals and the stories behind them. I mean, I can even speak for myself. I went to a Jewish day school in Melbourne and learnt the festivals and did Jewish history. But even when we were researching this book, there were things about the festivals that I had forgotten or needed reminding. And so it's a very nice reminder for everybody to pick up this book and say, oh, that's right, that's the story of Hanukkah, or that's the story. And that's what I like about it. It really fills in those gaps that I think inevitably are created just over time. But I love the story, and I'm going to tell your story, Netanya, but Netanya's son's living in London and he now makes challah. So he's taken the recipe that Netanya gave him a few years ago and he now makes challah when he sees friends on Friday night and takes it. I mean, I assume the friends are Jewish and not Jewish, and he takes the challah. Oh,
0: mostly not.
1: And that's a beautiful thing, you know, to share.
2: How does his mother feel about that?
0: I could not be prouder.
2: Is there a food highlight of the year for you two?
1: I'd vote Hanukkah because there you celebrate the miracle of oil back in the day of the temple. And how do we celebrate that? By eating foods cooked in oil. So pretty much you get a license to eat
0: anything
1: donuts.
0: Fried.
2: Deep fried.
1: And so how good is that, right? For 8 days, you get this license and freedom to eat as many donuts and fried things as you want.
0: I think for me, I'm going to say Shabbat, which is not really a festival. It comes around every week. But it's more than the food. It's about the family coming together, sitting at a table, busy week, slowing down, and everyone just pausing over food, but together. And it's not always family. It could be friends. It could be you and your dog and, you know, and your pets. But it's just that moment in the week where you just take a breath and enjoy good food.
2: Sometimes food is just food. Sometimes it's a signifier with cultural or religious significance, something still delicious but laced with meaning. In fact, it's somehow all the more wonderful for being kept in its calendar place. Food enhanced with the special spice of scarcity and meaning. Every Bite is your weekly journey to the places where food, culture, science and history collide. Every Bite tells a story. And thanks to our guests, Lisa Goldberg, Netanya Esken from the Monday Morning Cooking Club, and the new book, it's out now, it's called A Year of Jewish Cooking. 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We'd really appreciate it. And we always love to hear from you. Email us at everybite, all one word, at abc.net.au. 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Every Bite is made on Wurundjeri country and produced by Kim Jurek. I'm Jonathan Green.
3: I'm Saroja Coelho. As always, thanks for listening. Up now, it's All in the Mind.
4: You are at a bus stop. A young girl is dropped off not long after you're there. And minutes later, an older woman comes by and gives the girl a bar of chocolate. And then they walk off holding hands. Did you just witness a crime? The unsettling answer is you might not be able to tell.
5: With kidnapping, I think, you know, if we get the audience to think about it, when they hear kidnapping, they probably think stranger comes up to child, child makes a fuss, kicks and screams, kidnapper pulls them into their van, drives off. But that mental representation we have, it might be very different to how kidnapping actually occurs.
4: And if you didn't recognize it as anything out of the usual at the time, how much of it will you be able to remember days, months, even years later?
6: Memory decays very rapidly. So within the first even hour that we've experienced something, we will forget about 60% of details of what we've witnessed.
4: On All in the Mind from ABC Radio National, I'm Sana Qadar, and this is part three of our special series, Forensic. It's all about the psychological tools used to crack crimes, what works, what doesn't, and the surprising ways things can go wrong. Today, eyewitness memory. All in the Mind senior producer James Bullen is here. Hi, James.
7: Hi, Sana.
4: So how often is eyewitness memory used in cases?
7: It's used very frequently in Australia. It's a really persuasive form of evidence for courts, juries, justice systems. So if an eyewitness testimony is available, chances are that it will be called upon in a court and it will be used. Now, I spoke to Dr. Celine Van Gold, who we also had on the last episode of the show, talking about false confessions. She's an associate professor at the University of Sydney.
6: DNA evidence, fingerprint evidence, any other type of bodily fluids indicates that a person might have been there, but not that they committed a crime necessarily. Well, an eyewitness does that. And there's also a lot of crimes like domestic violence or any type of other crime where often the only evidence that's there is somebody's memory, is the victim or the witness.

0: right in front of our faces. And it's a kind of bizarre phenomenon that occurs and that has some really serious implications for eyewitness testimony.
1: And if you want to see this video, those of you listening at home, we'll link to it in our show notes as well.
2: So inattentional blindness, it sounds like a complicated term, but it's pretty simple. It's essentially looking without seeing.
0: That's Dr. Hayley Cullen, a lecturer in the School of Psychological Sciences at Macquarie University.
2: So it's the idea that when you're focusing your attention on something specific, you can fail to notice other very obvious and important things in your environment. So for a witness, if they're focusing their attention on driving or watching their kids at the park or something

0: She goes and sits down, and eventually an older woman comes up to her, has a conversation with her, and in some of the video versions, we change the ending.
1: So in one version, the scene just ends while the girl and the older woman are talking to one another. There's no crime that happens.
0: In another version, the lady offers the little girl a chocolate bar and they leave holding hands. And it's what we would consider an ambiguous kidnapping.

society at large. You know, it benefits witnesses who are, you know, might feel guilty about making a mistaken identification. It benefits, you know, innocent people who are saved from a wrongful conviction. It benefits society because when a person's wrongfully convicted, often that means that the guilty person continues to commit crimes and that puts society at large in danger. On the other end, I think, you know, for certain types of crimes, memory evidence is so crucial. It might be the only thing, and it means it's very hard to secure genuine convictions. So in cases of domestic and family violence,

0: in many places.
1: The more windmills a country has, the more money that country loses and the worse that country is doing.
0: Opponents and even leaders have been outspoken about their dislike of this particular green technology. Here in Germany, Chancellor Friedrich Merz has publicly described turbines as an ugly source of power generation. His view is shared by the far-right AfD party, which is particularly popular in the former East and

0: They've always had enough to supply the village, and they now save around 48,000 gallons of heating oil a year. And as if that weren't enough, they also have a solar plant that generates enough electricity in a year to supply about 600 homes, and a brightly painted battery storage system on the path down to the wind farm. Its job is to help regulate the frequency in the grid.
1: If you have a lot of wind, you have a lot of sun, you have too much electricity trying to get into the grid. Sometimes you see wind turbines switched off, and that is one of the reasons that there's the bottleneck situation, as we call it. But if you have a storage system, you can take that electricity out of the grid, store it, and then feed it back at times when maybe there's very little wind, there's no sun, and demand is higher than supply. And that's what it's here for.
0: It's all part of the overall vision of Michael and Energiequelle, the one-time startup that's expanded way beyond its humble beginnings to become a tiny but mighty lighthouse project. There are now more than 8,000 renewable energy communities across Europe, representing a total of 2 million people. And Thomas Bauen says the trend towards more has been clear since the EU acknowledged energy communities as actors in their own right.
2: That enabled citizens, SMEs, local communities, local authorities to participate in energy markets. So that was a big institutional shift, because before that, these actors were not able to participate in energy markets. So the European Union has recognized the importance of community involvement, community engagement for the energy transition. And at the same time, there is a bottom-up movement that has been growing.
0: He believes that strong local leaders are really important

0: 39 volumes. And the librarians thought that series books were terrible for children, that they wouldn't read anything else if they got caught up in a series. And they didn't believe that, you know, that the other books could be as good as the first one. They would publish acceptable books and unacceptable books. And one of the very first lists attacked Baum and Denslow for being, they were just popular. They were not, there was no literary value in them, which of course was absurd.
1: In the 1950s, librarians in several states targeted the books and the author over a perceived political leaning.
0: The first Red Scare was after the Russian Revolution, and there were accusations that L. Frank Baum was a communist, which he wasn't. And then after World War II, the rise of, well, the Soviet Union, the beginning of the Cold War, Baum was also attacked. He does create a utopia in the Land of Oz where everybody, you know, everybody gets along, everybody benefits from the labors of others. I mean, it's very idealized. Even Baum said, well, it might work in Oz, but it won't necessarily work in America.
2: Oh, the world of Oz is a very funny place.
3: That's Michael Patrick Hearn talking about the novel The Wonderful Wizard of Oz.
2: And no one ever grows old. In that funny land lives the Wizard of Oz.
3: This is Ideas. I'm Nala Ayed.
4: Dorothy lived in the midst of the great Kansas prairies with Uncle Henry, who was a farmer, and Aunt Em, who was the farmer's wife. Their house was small, for the lumber to build it had to be carried by wagon.
3: 125 years after it was published, L. Frank Baum's novel, The Wonderful Wizard of Oz, has become a cultural touchstone. The story has generally been understood as a tale of self-reliance and longing for home.
4: When Dorothy stood in the doorway and looked around, she could see nothing but the great gray prairie on every side.
3: But others have found serious political messages in Oz, whether Frank Baum put them there or not.
5: L. Frank Baum did not write this just as a children's story, and I'm going to give you a competing theory, and it's really...
3: That's conservative American political commentator Glenn Beck, expounding on an academic theory that has attached itself to Oz the way a winged monkey sinks its claws into a scarecrow.
5: You compare the story and the monetary politics of the era, it's known as the populist era, it'll all suddenly jump out at you.
3: And yet, the details to support that theory seem a bit hard to pin down.
5: Dorothy's little farm girl, she represents the U.S. The tornado, which is here, actually represents the free silver movement that swept across America at the time.
6: In the land, while away the hours, confirm with the flowers, consult the rich.
5: The Wicked Witch of the East, which is, no, that's the Wicked Witch of the West. The Wicked Witch of the East, I don't know where she is.
6: I'd unravel every riddle for any individual in trouble or in pain.
5: The house coming down on her foot, that is the bankers in the East.
3: Ideas producer Donna Dingwall is our guide as we travel down the yellow brick road to see how Oz has been parabolized, allegorized, satirized, and maybe even cannibalized to explain our world today.
1: So all of this monetary policy talk started around 1964 when an essay titled The Wizard of Oz, Parable on Populism was published in the American Quarterly. The problem is, Henry Littlefield, the author of that paper, didn't even buy his own theory. Oz scholar Michael Patrick Hearn.
0: I did know Henry, and he was a high school teacher, and he used it as a tool to get kids interested in, you know, 19th century American history. He said that no one should take it literally, but yet the academics have taken that and, you know, twisted it and expanded on it. And often they don't even give Henry Littlefield credit for it.
1: But Hearn isn't at all surprised that Oz has been used to explain everything from post-humanism to eco-criticism.

0: Actually, the scholarship started about 1920 by Edward Wagenknecht. He wrote Utopia Americana, which was the first critical, serious scholarly interpretation of The Wizard of Oz. I mean, the whole thing about populism is that what was the big issue in politics in 1900? It was populism. It was William Jennings Bryan. It was the whole issue of the gold standard. What's extraordinary is that if this was in the air, and not a single reviewer or commentator saw any relationship between the populist movement and The Wizard of Oz. There's absolutely nothing in any of the reviews. Baum was not a political thinker. You know, there are a lot of influences. I mean, certainly the influence of Alice in Wonderland, Pilgrim's Progress, other 19th century children's literature. But he wasn't, it certainly was not his intent to create an allegory.
1: But anyone looking to understand Baum's actual intentions doesn't even have to go past the introduction to The Wonderful Wizard of Oz on page 3, at least in my copy.
2: The story of The Wonderful Wizard of Oz was written solely to pleasure children of today. It aspires to be a modernized fairy tale in which the wonderment and joy are retained and the heartaches and nightmares are left out. L. Frank Baum, Chicago, April 1900.
1: The writer Gore Vidal was another fan of Oz, and in a New Yorker article, he mused, is it possible that Baum's survival is due to the fact that he's not taught, that he's not officially literature? If so, he warned, one must be careful not to murder Oz with exegesis. But academics are hardly the only ones guilty of that crime.
3: You know, he reminds me of that guy in The Wizard of Oz. You know, when you pull back the curtain, it's a really small dude.
4: Joe Biden's America is a Wizard of Oz democracy because we don't know who's calling the shots right now.
5: Hillary Clinton is the Wicked Witch of the left.
6: It's all thanks to the mega munchkins and ultimately the wizard himself, Donald Trump.
7: Well, first of all, Mickey, you've made me really think differently about The Wizard of Oz, but it is such a perfect analogy that Trump is like the wizard who doesn't have actual powers and pretends.
0: Mad Magazine did that back in the 1980s. They did a whole spoof of The Wizard of Oz, and the humbug was Donald Trump. You probably know the old joke when Bill Clinton was running for president. They said, well, Bush needs to get brains, Ross Perot needs a heart, and Bill Clinton wants Dorothy. So there have been jokes from the time, almost from the political jokes, almost from the time The Wizard of Oz appeared. When William Randolph Hearst was running for the presidency, I think he was governor. He was running for governor. He was, you know, a great newspaper tycoon. They satirized him as the Scarecrow and called him the Wizard of Oz. But, you know, the flim-flam man is throughout American literature, American history. And of course, the Prince of Humbugs was P.T. Barnum.
8: I'm an old Kansas man myself, born and bred in the heart of the Western wilderness. Premier balloonist par excellence to the Miracle Wonderland Carnival Company, until one day, while performing...
9: The Wizard is this P.T. Barnum-like character. He is a circus man. I'm Ryan Bunch, author of Oz and the Musical, Performing the American Fairy Tale.
1: He also holds one other position.
9: I'm the president of the International Wizard of Oz Club. I discuss a lot in my book in terms of humbug, which is this kind of performance of something that you're supposed to believe in. And that's much like the humbug of the 19th century represented by Barnum. So even though he's not a real wizard, Dorothy's friends believe that he has given them these qualities.
10: Oh! It ticks. Look, it ticks.
11: Read what my medal says. Courage. Ain't it the truth? Ain't it the truth?
9: And it was a kind of consensual deception. I think that's a very American idea. There's a dark side of that, of course, too.
1: Ryan Bunch believes that Baum's ability to tap into what turned out to be a never-ending well of fans lies not just in how easily Oz can translate and

0: convey ideas, political and otherwise. He credits Baum's background as an actor, a showman, if you will, who understood the potential for Oz beyond the page.
1: So in 1902, just 2 years after the publication of The Wonderful Wizard of Oz, he had written the lyrics to the stage musical of The Wizard of Oz. It opened in Chicago. Then the following year, in 1903, they went to Broadway, and it became a hugely successful show.
2: Baum loved theater, and almost immediately after the book was published, somehow the idea came about of making a musical theatrical experience of it.
0: The truth is, Baum's collaborators took a lot of liberties. Dorothy's dog Toto was nowhere to be found on stage because he'd been replaced by a cow named Imogen.
2: It was a musical extravaganza, which means it was sort of a hodgepodge of all of the different popular theatrical genres of the time, including vaudeville and operetta and some elements of minstrelsy.
0: While Baum initially protested those changes, the potential for bigger audiences and, of course, bigger box office returns convinced him to compromise. And that's when the legacy of Oz being transformed, translated, and reiterated really began.
2: Baum is sometimes credited as being the first transmedia author, meaning that he was immediately interested in translating Oz into other media besides books. There were comic books. He established his own film company to make films of the books. But the stage musical is what really took off. And so there's a long history of The Wizard of Oz being produced as a stage or screen musical, and most people know it in one of those forms rather than from reading the book, and that's always been the case. I do think the fact that Oz has endured as musical theater in one form or another is part of why it has endured, and particularly why it has endured as American culture, because the musical as we think of it today is usually described as an American art form. It was something that was cultivated and developed in the U.S. Through kind of the melting pot of different influences that came into it. Musical theater and Oz have turned to each other over the course of the past 125 years.
0: And in that 125-year history, there's one year that stands out, 1956. That's the year The Wonderful Wizard of Oz went into the public domain. That means anyone could use, copy, and adapt the work without permission or paying royalties. And then, in an unrelated move...
3: It was in 1956 that The Wizard of Oz was shown on network television for the first time.
4: We're off to see the wizard, the wonderful Wizard of Oz. We hear he is the wizard of a wizard.
0: Between 35 and 45 million people watched that first night, more than half of the viewing audience, and John Fricke was one of them.
3: I fell in love with it all that night. The story, the songs, the characters, the little girl who played Dorothy. For my next birthday, my parents gave me the Wizard of Oz soundtrack album and an abridged Wizard of Oz storybook.
0: That night changed his life.
1: The guy who knows everything there is to know about Judy Garland is that one that we just saw in the reading room over there. His name is John Fricke. John is the world's preeminent Oz historian. He has worked with the Smithsonian on the Ruby Slippers Conservation Project. He is one of the people who helped identify the missing Ruby Slippers. If you watch any Judy marathons on AMC or TCM, usually he is the guy who is hosting all of that. So literally...
0: When Oz became an annual tradition on TV, it also cemented our relationship with the material.
3: When you were a kid, there were three most important times in the year. If you grew up in the 60s, 70s, 80s, into the 90s, it was the December holidays, be they Christmas or Hanukkah, your birthday, and the night The Wizard of Oz was on. It was something that was shared, still carries, or you wouldn't hear all the references to Oz in sitcoms or in contemporary movies or in editorial cartoons. You can go, da-da-da-da-da-da-da-da-da-da-da-da, and everybody picks up on it.

0: It also helped that Oz was embraced by a group that's known for being at the forefront of popular culture.
1: Now, in the past, asking, are you a friend of Dorothy's, was a secret code to help closeted people identify each other. Yeah. And still today, I call my closest friends my best Judies.
0: That's the doyen of drag, RuPaul, who's challenged contestants on his wildly popular Drag Race to channel Oz more than once.
2: And now, the world premiere of The Wicked Wiz of Oz, the musical.
3: Well, who am I to deny the great Dorothy Gale?

0: Jones and the Dave Clark Five in the late 60s. And I was into Judy Garland and Broadway shows. Luckily, that stuff was still very mainstream, so I didn't get blasted too badly. I instinctively made friends who liked Oz, who liked Judy, who liked performing, who liked writing, all through grade school and high school and into college.
1: And the current president of the Oz fan club, Ryan Bunch, recalls a similar experience.
2: I was gay, which I sort of figured out probably actually a couple of years after I started reading the Oz books. I always felt different. It sort of filled a void for me once I joined the Oz Club. I think we can speculate that Baum's Oz, which includes all kinds of eccentric and unique individuals in it, has long been kind of an attraction to young readers who feel different in some way or another. There's an important literary representation of a kind of implicit queerness there that's important.
1: And that is certainly important to some of the people who journeyed to Baum's birthplace to celebrate Oz.
3: It really is a thing where people can find all kinds of space in it. We noticed that there are no heteronormative relationships in Oz. You know, like the Scarecrow, the Tin Woodman are essentially platonic gay men. The Cowardly Lion and the Very Hungry Tiger are also queer.
1: Peter and Luca Coogan drove more than 13 hours to be here. Where are you both from?
4: St. Louis.
5: We came all the way out here just for this.
3: We're autistic, and Oz was one of their first special interests. We're actually Oztistics.
5: Oz has been a special interest of mine since I was a kid. I grew up with the Baum books. I didn't even watch the MGM film till I was about 16. The books were my Oz for my entire life.
1: They aren't the first neurodivergent fans I've met here, but there is another point of connection for Luca.
3: My kid's trans and came as Ozma and Tip, because Ozma and Tip are one of the first transgender characters.
1: In Frank Baum's 1904 follow-up to The Wizard of Oz, he introduced a new character, a boy named Tip. But Tip was later revealed to be a girl who was named Ozma. They've become something of a trans icon, even making their way into a Jeopardy competition, thanks to the game show's first openly trans player.
6: Amy Schneider, a writer from Oakland, is showing off a tattoo we did not get to see during your original run. Tell us about your left arm.
7: Yeah, so this is Princess Ozma of Oz. So the person who wrote The Wizard of Oz, L. Frank Baum, wrote a bunch of sequels to it, and all of them, she is the ruler of Oz. And her backstory is that she was the rightful heir, kidnapped as an infant by an evil sorceress who enchanted her and raised her as a boy until she was a teenager or so. And then in that first sequel, the enchantment is lifted and she's revealed as the beautiful princess that she always was. And so I felt that was very appropriate to my life story.
1: Baum may have created Ozma slash Tip, as well as some other gender fluid characters, because he imagined them on stage, where gender swapping is an age-old tradition. Here's Ryan Bunch, author and head of the Oz fan club.
2: There's a theatrical tradition that aligns with, which is that of cross-dressing and the kind of the boy hero who is often played by a woman in male drag. But that theatrical tradition itself, as well as the character of Ozma, have been understood as, you know, sort of challenging our assumptions about gender.
1: That diversity of characters in Oz has won Frank Baum legions of loyal followers. But like the famed wizard he created, Baum has had his own pull back the curtain moment. And that revealed something that even his most ardent fans can't ignore.
2: We give Baum a lot of credit for the feminist and queer elements of Oz. There are also these infamous editorials that Baum wrote calling for essentially the genocide of Native Americans, which feels odd for him, but they exist and they're real.
8: Baum composed newspaper editorials calling for the extermination of Native Americans, and his words may have helped to inspire the Wounded Knee Massacre of 1890.
9: L. Frank Baum wrote in South Dakota's Aberdeen Saturday Pioneer,
10: "The Pioneer has before declared that our only safety depends on the total extermination of the Indians. Having wronged them for centuries, we had better, in order to protect our civilization, followed up by one more wrong and

0: Wipe these untamed and untamable creatures from the face of the earth.
1: Mack Hudson is the great-great-grandson of Frank Baum.
0: We're here to say that we're sorry.
2: Evan Schwartz wrote about this period in his book, Finding Oz.
3: He was a newspaper editor on the frontier in Dakota. That was his most stressful job because he had just failed at three other businesses. The most dramatic moment of that time was what they called the Indian Scare. Sioux natives on the reservations were starting to starve through that winter, and there were false rumors that they were about to attack Frank Baum's city. And it was a pervasive moment of fear. And he at first commented on some of these false and senseless scares, as he called it. But then he succumbed to it, and he wrote those two terrible editorials. It was a very dark moment.
2: The latest Oz convention was held in Aberdeen, and Ryan Bunch, the president of the Oz Fan Club, spoke about those editorials. He told me the best the Oz community can do, knowing what Baum has written, is to do better.
4: It's also part of the American story that we all have to own. So while Baum and the early Oz musicals can be seen as progressive on gender, they're not really on race. In fact, the first musical has a lot of stereotypes in it. But as we continue to transform Oz through song and dance, through the musical and other media of adaptation as well, hopefully we are making it more inclusive.
5: I wanted my version of the Wiz, as I say, to be, you know, everyone's Wiz. And so I have nods to all the versions that exist inside my production. And as a matter of fact, we have kind of a nod to the Baum book cover in my poppy scene. Come on in, he's on down, he's on down the road. My name is Shelley Williams, and I am the director of the 50th anniversary revival of The Wiz.
2: It does seem fitting that the adaptation, which pushed the boundaries of what Oz could represent in the 1970s, is doing it again 50 years later.
5: My mom took me to see The Wiz National Touring Company in Dayton, Ohio when I was 7 years old. And it blew my mind. It was the most incredible experience to watch a story that I knew so well, but had never been included in. And suddenly I was Dorothy.
2: When The Wiz opened on Broadway in 1975, it was described as an exploration of Black emancipation and joy, set to a funky score sung by an all-Black cast.
5: But in terms of the core story, the reason why I believe that it has endured is because the lessons in it are timeless and so universal. So The Wiz has Black music, it has Black vernacular, but the core message of The Wizard of Oz is exactly the same. It is a woman's journey, a young woman's journey of discovery and belonging. The things that I added to the show that were really important to me were things like, you know, in our Lion, Tin Man, Scarecrow, we gave them tiny, like, two-line backstories that entrenched them in community. And it was really important to me after the death of George Floyd that I wasn't putting a Black man on stage to just sing and dance for an audience. That I was also saying, someone misses this person. They have a sense of belonging. They want to get back to people that love them and miss them, and they have great purpose.
2: In August 2025, audiences saw Oz push forward yet again, this time breaking new ground technologically and cinematically.
6: What we're doing with The Wizard of Oz at the Sphere is make you feel like you're there. This is beyond. This is like you dream about something like this.
7: Oh, dear. I keep forgetting I'm not in Canada.
8: Oh, you?
9: The Wizard of Oz is premiering this week in Las Vegas at the Sphere. The film had to be deconstructed and reformatted using Google-powered AI to fit the massive 160,000 square foot theater.

0: field of LEDs.
1: The classic 1939 MGM film surrounds the audience inside this massive 22-story high orb, which spans the length of 3 football fields. The attraction is designed to make audiences feel like they're in Oz. For example, inside the eye of the tornado as it hurtles Dorothy over the rainbow to Munchkin Land with the help of a 750-horsepower fan. And also not for the faint of heart.
2: Some of the flying monkeys are real, like life-size drones swooping in from above, almost as terrifying as we remember as a kid. That with all the other craziness come with those tickets.
1: Some Oz purists and cinephiles have criticized the spectacle. One called it an affront to art and nature. But it's not a stretch to imagine that L. Frank Baum, dreamer, innovator, showman, would disagree with them. Here's Ryan Bunch, head of the Oz fan club.
3: He would love it. He, not only for the theatrical aspect, but he was really into technology and combining technology and theater. He really believed in progress taking the form of kind of technology. And the way he talks about magic in the Oz books is really kind of similar to the idea of technology improving our lives or being able to manipulate, you know, the elements to do things. So he'd love the spectacle of it. He'd love the technology of it. He wasn't a purist about his own work.
1: And if, like me, a 22-story tall version of Winged Monkeys isn't for you, you are still free to go to that land that you've heard of and make it your own.
3: It really belongs to us now. And every time we stage a new production or every time we play Wizard of Oz in the backyard or do something in the community, a festival like Chittenango, we are incorporating our experiences and making Oz speak to the America we want to have.
4: We are high.
1: Because Oz, if nothing else, is aspirational. A cyclone of ideas and images and characters and influences that upon landing always finds an audience.
5: He says, now folks, that is all I've got for you today. Thank you. Enjoy your time at the festival. Feel free to browse gift shop. We also have

0: What an enduring legacy. You've been listening to Ideas and to a documentary called No Place Like Oz. It was produced by Donna Dingwall. Technical production by Emily Chiarvasio, Will Yar, and Danielle Duval. Special thanks to Gita Dorothy Morena, L. Frank Baum's great-granddaughter, for reading excerpts from The Wonderful Wizard of Oz. The web producer of Ideas is Lisa Ayuso. Our senior producer is Nicola Lukšić. Greg Kelly is the executive producer of Ideas. And I'm Nala Ayed.
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3: This is World Report. Good morning, I'm Martina Fitzgerald. There was a lot for Western premiers to focus on at their annual conference. Economic growth and trade, Arctic security and defense, public safety and justice. But after weeks of public sparring between the premiers of BC and Alberta, the pipeline debate could throw today's meeting into disarray. Caroline Bargoot reports.
4: As the premiers of the Western provinces and three territories prepare to meet in Kananaskis today, they should be focused on shared priorities and economic growth. Instead, the Alberta separatist movement looms large. The province will hold a referendum on October 19th on whether to have another referendum to split from Canada. Jason Nixon is Alberta's finance minister.
5: Alberta's government believes in allowing our citizens to be able to participate in democracy.
4: The issue is already dividing the province, says former Alberta Deputy Premier Thomas Lukasik.
6: I've never seen Alberta as divided as it is right now. Literally, neighbors don't speak with neighbors anymore.
4: And this isn't the only dispute concerning Premier Danielle Smith. She and BC Premier David Eby have also been exchanging barbs over a proposed pipeline to the BC coast. Monday will be their first face-to-face meeting.
7: There will be tension.
4: Lori Williams is a political science expert at Mount Royal University in Calgary.
7: It'll be there. It may be discussed in sidebar conversations, but the focus of this meeting is going to be on trade.
4: She says that is the most pressing issue for the country right now, and the premiers will need to figure out how to remove interprovincial trade barriers and find ways to grow the economy amidst the ongoing challenges with the U.S., Caroline Bargoot, CBC News, Calgary.
3: Two people are slated to appear in a Halifax court today to face charges in connection with a dead newborn. Police discovered the body yesterday afternoon following an extensive search. It began when a woman who had very recently given birth arrived at hospital in critical condition. Nova Scotia's Medical Examiner Service will conduct an autopsy to determine the baby's cause of death. 23-year-old Sukhpreet Singh is related to the mother. He and his wife, 26-year-old Ramandeep Kaur, are charged with concealing the body of a child, obstruction, and indignity to a dead body. Today, an independent international tribunal begins its investigation into residential schools in Canada. The Permanent People's Tribunal has been independently investigating human rights abuses around the world since 1979. This week, it will determine whether Canada committed crimes against humanity, including genocide. CBC Indigenous reporter Joy Spearchief Morris has more.
8: As Indigenous people, we are so tired, and tired because it's a tsunami of grief that are hitting us every day.
9: Nakasset has been waiting for this day for over 2 years. As executive director of the Native Women's Shelter of Montreal, she requested the Permanent People's Tribunal come to Canada. It's an independent international court of opinion that investigates human rights abuses across the globe. Nakasset said she hopes the tribunal will not only evaluate the level of crimes committed, but also educate Canadians about residential schools, where for over 150 years, Indigenous children experienced physical, cultural, and sexual abuse.
8: You know, we have to like push the needle. So it might be large, it might be a little bit, but it's something.
9: In 2021, Tecumloops Tehishiquemec announced over 200 suspected unmarked graves on the grounds of the former Kamloops Residential School. The National Center for Truth and Reconciliation estimates over 4,000 Indigenous children across Canada died while attending residential school. This week, a panel of seven judges will hear from survivors. There will also be testimony from experts on residential schools and unmarked graves. Krista Bigcanoe is the lead prosecutor for the tribunal.
10: And not just in my mind, but in my legal opinion, there is more than enough evidence to demonstrate and meet the like legal tests for everything that's being alleged.
9: The tribunal will give an interim ruling on Friday. A full decision is not expected until September. Joy Spearchief Morris, CBC News, Ottawa.
3: U.S. Secretary of State Marco Rubio says a deal with Iran could come today. Rubio is in India as negotiations continue between

0: Washington and Tehran.
1: We have what I think is a pretty solid thing on the table in terms of their ability to open up the straits, get the straits open, enter into a very real, significant, time-limited negotiation on the nuclear matters. And hopefully we can pull it off. It has a lot of support in the Gulf. It has a lot of support globally. Every country that we've walked through it understands it's not just very reasonable, but it's the right thing for the world to get done.
0: Rubio calls it a work in progress. Over the weekend, U.S. President Donald Trump told negotiators not to rush into a deal. This morning, Iran's foreign ministry says the two sides have reached conclusions on many topics, but that does not mean they are close to signing an agreement. Emergency crews in Orange County, California, have been working through the night trying to avoid a devastating explosion. A massive tank containing toxic chemicals is on the verge of leaking or blowing up. Around 50,000 people have evacuated the area. Many are now staying in shelters as officials work to clear a potential blast radius. Steve Futterman is in Orange County with the latest.
2: The danger isn't over, but there is a glimmer of hope. The number one worry is extreme pressure that could lead to a catastrophic explosion.
3: The biggest thing we're concerned with is the pressurization of the tank. The first thing we need to do is make sure there's no pressure in that tank.
2: TJ McGovern is the interim fire chief overseeing the response. He says crews have detected a small crack that could reduce the pressure. Tom Umberg is a state representative.
4: That means that pressure may be being released right now. Not vapor, but pressure. And that's a good thing.
2: The round-the-clock effort continued overnight, with some firefighters entering the danger zone, approaching the tank. The tank, which contains a highly volatile chemical, does have a relief valve, which normally would allow crews to safely remove the chemical. But it's failed. Meanwhile, around 50,000 residents remain under evacuation orders. More than half a dozen centers have been set up, supplying beds and food.
5: We have snacks here, and then we have bananas. We have water.
2: This evacuee is simply happy to have a place to stay.
6: They're doing the best they can.
7: Is it wise to stay away from this area right now, you feel?
6: I think it's wise to be here versus somewhere else and having to be a lot worse.
2: At the moment, officials say there are no active leaks and no chemicals are being detected in the air. Steve Futterman, CBC News, Los Alamitos, California.
0: Hospital officials in eastern Congo say a group of men have stormed a hospital treating Ebola patients, the third attack of this kind in a week. There was gunfire, though it's unclear if anyone was hurt. The hospital's medical director says the attackers demanded the bodies of two of their relatives. The government in the Democratic Republic of Congo has ordered that all Ebola victims must be buried by medical authorities. That's been met with resistance, but the bodies can be highly contagious and lead to further spread of the disease. A Calgary woman says she got a $13,000 settlement, but the paralegal she hired kept the money. She says he deposited the cash into his own account, then stopped responding to her messages. Now her case is exposing major gaps in consumer protection. As Rosa Marcatelli with our Go Public unit found, there are a lot of questions about who, if anyone, oversees paralegals in parts of Canada.
8: It was a very straightforward case.
9: Samantha Kirkpatrick hired paralegal John McDonald in 2023 to help sue the contractor she says did a shoddy job building her garage.
8: I thought this person is legitimate.
9: Over nearly 2 years, she paid McDonald about $2,900 in fees. Then, last summer, McDonald told her the case had been settled for $13,000, saying he had deposited the money into his account and would transfer it later.
8: That set off alarm bells for me.
9: She says she still hasn't received it. McDonald tells CBC News regulators in two provinces are investigating complaints against him, so it would be inappropriate for him to comment, he says, adding he's shutting down his paralegal services and working in an unrelated field. The case is exposing gaps in provincial paralegal systems. It's a mishmash of rules across Canada. For example, Alberta does not regulate paralegals, unlike Ontario, where they are highly regulated by the Law Society. University of Windsor Assistant Law Professor Lisa Trabuco is an expert in paralegal regulation.
10: Really unacceptable that there's no oversight, because it's the individual client who clearly needs the help.
9: That lack of oversight is the case in many parts of the country, including Manitoba, Nova Scotia, New Brunswick, and the territories.

0: Rosa Marcatelli, CBC News, Calgary.
1: That is the latest national and international news from World Report. I'm Martina Fitzgerald. This is CBC News.
2: Hi, I'm Ian Hanemansing. Welcome to Cross Country Spotlight, highlights from Checkup's live show on Sunday. And you're about to hear our conversation about boys struggling in school.
3: Boys have responsibility outside of school. For example, me, like, I have to look out for my little siblings and I can barely finish my homework.
4: Some young boys in school, they feel pressured to fit in a certain way, and doing schoolwork, filling those type of duties doesn't align with what they believe to be cool or gangsterish.
5: Yes, it's easier for young men to fall behind in school than young ladies, but it also falls on them to, like, put in the work to study.
2: A new report out of Quebec shows the high school dropout rate for boys in that province is a full 7 percentage points higher than for girls, 27 to 20%. So what's going on? Well, CBC has put that question to the experts. Some believe classrooms often work against boys. Long periods of sitting still, fewer high-energy activities, and higher rates of ADHD diagnoses all play a role. We'll dig into that reporting and hear from those experts and get the full picture from stories across Canada. Here are some highlights from the show. Let's start with someone who knows firsthand what it's like to struggle in school. Sean Dawson fell behind his classmates when he was younger. He was later diagnosed with several learning disabilities. And that Quebec report we've been talking about shows boys are identified as having those challenges at a higher rate than girls. Sean is in Portugal Cove, Newfoundland. Hi.
6: Hey, how are you doing?
2: Good. Thanks for being on the show. Take us back to when you were in school. And when you first realized about the struggles you were having and you were falling behind other students?
6: To be honest, I struggled as far back in school as I can remember. Even when I was younger, trying to learn to read and print and all that stuff, I always just thought it was so hard. So, honestly, as far back as elementary, I guess. But high school got super, super difficult for sure.
2: Yeah, I mean, it must be so demoralizing. How did teachers respond to your struggles?
6: Man, I would just constantly say I wasn't putting enough effort and I wasn't trying hard enough. And lazy was being said a lot. So a lot of things that wasn't really great on the self-confidence. I just had a hell of a time in school. I always couldn't wait to get out of there. Glad you guys are doing this story because, man, when I was in school, it's all I thought about was dropping out and just how much I didn't like to be in that setting.
2: Yeah, I mean, it's a classic story, right? Like that kid, you're so lazy, you're not working hard enough, and then you're doing everything you can. And as I understand it, it wasn't until you were in grade 12 that you finally got, you know, the diagnosis, and dyslexia, dysgraphia, and dyscalculia, which I'd never even heard of until we did this show, conditions that affect reading, writing, math. What changed when you got the diagnosis?
6: Well, I started getting extra time on my exams and my tests, and I used to go to a teacher at the time, the one that actually realized something was wrong when she first started working with me in the 12th grade, Miss Lori Clark, and she would like read the questions on the exams and tests to me, which I could understand a lot better at that time because, just even now, if I read something, I got to read it like four or five times before I even begin to stick in my head. And so, yeah, especially with things like math, like the way the questions were worded and all the numbers in it. And it was just like, man, I just couldn't get it. But then if it was said to me in a way like that I could understand, I could pick up on it a little bit more. But the extra time really helped. And I guess... It was my self-confidence didn't really get too much better till I got out of school. But put my whole life just kind of put myself down thinking I was stupid, you know, and now I definitely don't feel that now. But yeah, school was hard.
2: Yeah. Well, I'm glad you mentioned the teacher by name who helped turn things around, because that obviously can make all the difference.
6: Looking
2: back, I mean, let's draw on your experience. What could other teachers or could the schools have done differently to help you

0: avoid the pain that you must have gone through and maybe help you succeed earlier?
1: I guess maybe just be a little bit more sensitive to the fact that not every kid learns the same. Like, every kid was taught the same way when I was young, and there was no options for, like, no one really ever told me that, like, you should be learning in a different way or a different rate or anything like that. So I would hope now, and I guess it is maybe a little bit different, but that teachers kind of, like, maybe are trained to pick up on these things, you know, and when I got in high school, I started, like, being preferred to as a class clown and stuff, because I felt, like, inadequate in learning, so I was acting out, which was something I never did till high school. So, it can really affect a person pretty bad when you know, you're being called lazy and you think you're stupid all the time. So I think maybe just maybe teachers can try to pick up on it a little bit more now. I have no idea, to be honest. It's been 20 plus years since I got out of school. And, you know, when I got out, I never ever thought about going to university or college or anything like that. Like, so yeah, pretty removed from that situation.
0: Yeah. But you know what? Yeah. Clearly you're quite astute. I know life is good for you now, and I really appreciate you sharing your story with our audience, because I think there must be a lot of people listening, either parents or kids, who are going, yeah, I can relate to that. And hopefully they can avoid some of the struggles that you went through. Sean, thank you so much.
1: Yes, no problem. And thank you for covering such an important topic.
0: Yeah, Sean Dawson in Portugal Cove, Newfoundland. I want to bring in a colleague of mine from The National, Angela Hennessy, who is a producer and worked on a major story on this that you can see at cbcnews.ca. Hi, Angela.
2: Hi, Ian.
0: So we talked about the headline numbers, a 27% dropout rate for boys in Quebec, 7 points higher than the dropout rate for girls. But your reporting went a lot deeper than that. What do we know about how boys are struggling in the school system?
2: Yeah, so that Quebec report is just the most recent data we have in Canada. But what we learned is that boys are falling behind in school across the country and really the world. And they're falling behind in a number of different ways. They've got higher rates of dropout, higher rates of being involved in disciplinary measures, faster and earlier rates of disengagement, and just an overall feeling of they don't belong here, which is then leading to lower rates of success in post-secondary. So on average, post-secondary campuses in Canada have 10% less boys than girls, young men versus young women. And one expert told us that if boys were keeping up with girls, there would be 65,000 more boys with university level diplomas each year. So that's a pretty big number. But experts also say it's leading to an even more serious struggle, which is mental health. Recent data from Health Canada shows that boys as young as 15 years old in the years between 2012 and 2022 are reporting much lower rates of overall happiness. And this is another way that experts say education is contributing to a struggle, overall struggle for boys.
0: So I think you touched on it, but what are some of the reasons why, either that experts believe this is the case, or maybe through studies know this is the case, for why boys are falling behind?
2: So, I mean, you touched on it a little bit with the last caller. One of the reasons is just that traditional school systems haven't really caught up with what experts might now understand about how kids learn, which is they all learn a little bit differently. But definitely traditional school systems seem to benefit characteristics that boys tend to struggle with more, which is sitting still for long periods of time, being quiet, being well organized. But also experts say that this begins in utero, that boys develop at a slower rate than girls, literally in utero, and that continues on for years. One study done recently out of the US, national study there, showed that boys between ages of 3 and 5 fall behind in virtually every metric, from motor skills to emotional skills to even math and literacy. So all of that is playing into this.
0: Angela, let's finish with this. What solutions do the experts offer?
2: So the biggest thing we heard from everyone, educators, experts, parents, is there needs to be more physical activity. So whether it be longer recesses or just more phys ed, or

0: simply a better understanding of what some kids might need, and that children who are more active in the classroom, it's not necessarily a bad thing. We spoke to one teacher who said, you know, I had a student, a young boy who just needed to move, and so she let him stand at his desk. Every expert we spoke to said, educators need to start rethinking what it means to be successful in the classroom. But another thing that we heard over and over again was that there really needs to be more men involved in education, more male educators, because the vast majority are females, but having those male role models can have a very beneficial outcome for boys.
1: Angela, you're a producer at The National. We've worked together lots of times. You're a pretty good broadcaster, too. So thanks for coming into the studio. That's fantastic.
0: Thank you for having me.
1: Angela Hennessy, a journalist with CBC. Jared Ball is in Durham, Ontario. Hi, Jared.
2: Hey, Ian, I'm here. Can you hear me?
1: I can, yeah. So you're a high school teacher in Ontario. What are you seeing when it comes to how boys and young men are doing in the courses you teach?
2: Well, I think there's a lot of reasons why students today are struggling. And I think students in general and boys in particular are suffering from a lack of engagement. And teachers are competing for students' attention with YouTube and video games and social media. And kids today have been conditioned to only pay attention in short bursts, which really doesn't work very well in a traditional classroom setting. So I've been really lucky to spend a lot of my career working in outdoor education. And just listening to Angela talk about the need for more physical activity and more time outdoors, that's exactly what I'm seeing. And I think that could be a major change for a lot of boards. And I don't want to go down a rabbit hole with the Toronto board's decisions right now, but unfortunately, they're actually dialing back their outdoor education experiences for students, and they're closing their centers. So that's a pretty big problem, because that's the biggest board in the country.
1: So, Jared, you talk about the influence that computers, phones, social media have on attention spans. So I mean, there's so many variables when it comes to student success, and we're talking about boys versus girls. Does that oversimplify it? Are there other more important determinants that you see in terms of why some students are successful and others aren't?
2: Yeah, I think all kids of all ages need to move, and they need to do. So that being able to have more experiential learning opportunities, I think, would be really beneficial. And I think I don't know why certain students are more adept at kind of sitting in desks and listening and taking in information that way. Definitely, I would agree that boys are not usually that type of learner. They're a lot more kinesthetic, and they want to be up and going and moving. And I think we also need more anchors in our school system that are going to keep kids engaged. And anchors could be things like sports teams or clubs or bands or friend groups. But they can also be that particular class that, really clicks with a kid, or a teacher they really engage with. And adding more outdoor education experiences to a kid's, school days can really be another anchor to keep them engaged and keep them coming back and wanting to do more.
1: I'd never heard that expression before about the anchors, but it so reflects what I know in personal experience. Football for one of my sons, debating for me, like those things that all of a sudden transform the school experience. That's really interesting, Jared. And obviously, in your teaching experience, it's outdoor education. Thanks for calling.
2: Oh, you're very welcome. Thanks for having me.
1: It is late at night right now in the UK, and yet Michael Keeler, our next guest, is awake and ready to talk to us. He's a professor at the Workland School of Education at the University of Calgary. His research focuses on masculinity studies, and currently he is in London. Hi, Michael.
3: Thanks for having me.
1: Thanks for staying up late. Based on the research you've seen, do you think boys are falling behind girls in Canadian schools?
3: Well, I think as one of your guests had said, one of the callers said, this is not a new concern. This is an ongoing concern in terms of boys' achievement levels. It's also, I think, partnered along girls' achievement levels. And I think we really need to bear in mind, it's not just about the boys falling behind. It's about how we teach, and it's about how we provide education for all students in the classrooms. And I think, as you said, maybe in the lead-in earlier, about being very careful about setting up this binary of who's ahead and who's behind, because the research does show this is really

0: unhelpful in terms of what kind of education we're providing for all our students in the classrooms.
1: And yet I'm going to ask you another thing based on that binary division, but we will get to your point as well about the things that need to change perhaps to benefit all students. But that Quebec research shows a much higher dropout rate for boys, 27% as opposed to 20%. So 7 percentage points greater for boys versus girls. What do you think is behind that?
0: Well, I think that's why you're having this conversation nationally, is that there's a lot of issues that we need to be aware of when, I used to be a high school English teacher, and I used to be very attentive to different kinds of learners in the classrooms. Again, I think one of your callers mentioned, some of the boys learn differently. They don't all learn the same way. So to suggest that we separate boys from girls and teach them one way, I think, creates a whole new set of challenges and problems. So to your question, I think we need to, as teachers, as educators, be attentive to the different kinds of learners in the classrooms. And one size does not fit all. And this is not new research. This is what we've known in terms of who's teaching. And the important point, again, is not just a matter of putting more male teachers in front of boys. It's about how teachers teach to all students.
1: One of the factors that my colleague Angela mentioned is that boys are being diagnosed with learning disabilities at a higher rate than girls. And we spoke to Ian Matheson, who's an associate professor of special education at Queen's University. He explained how gendered expectations may play a role in those diagnoses. Take a listen.
2: When you think about the disruptive kid, we would expect sometimes it to be more likely to be a boy. And so when we see that going on, they're more likely to get referred, and therefore that referral could lead to an eventual diagnosis. There's a difference, again, between like a kid who's impulsively interrupting a teacher and someone who's staring out the window. Often we notice the interruption because it literally is in your face and like stops the class. Boys seem to be diagnosed more often with those hyperactive, impulsive symptoms, and that girls are often late diagnosed.
1: Michael, first of all, does that kind of fit your view of how boys and girls are perceived in classrooms, the difference in the diagnoses maybe, as opposed to, or the difference in kind of even seeking the diagnosis? And then secondly, what are the implications of that?
0: Yeah, I think that's a really a good point that's mentioned there in terms of the expectations of, should boys be, are boys being diagnosed with ADHD sort of thing? And, what do we go into sort of this assessment of some students with assumptions about how boys should be and similarly how girls should be, right? And it was also mentioned earlier about the whole idea of more active learning in the classroom, and that's better suited to boys. And, to be honest, Ian, I have, a daughter and a son, and my daughter, when she was 9 years old, I was approached by the teacher saying that there's a problem because she was constantly out of her seat and, she was very active in the classroom, and that was becoming a problem. And I did say to the teacher at that time, if my daughter was a boy, would she be raising this concern? And the response was no. She would not have brought that up. Again, which I think as a small example reflects the expectations that boys are more active in the classroom. Boys, need that energy. And again, I add a cautionary note here that we have to think about, I have a daughter and she's a very active learner. And, like other girls, other students in the classroom, we just need to be aware of how our students learn and not assume they will all be seated and be able to do seat work for extended period of time, for example, or they all need active. I mean, again, creating this binary about what is better, this or that. And it does take a sort of a complex, and teachers are very responsive to knowing about how to engage different learners in the classroom.
1: That was a portion of Cross Country Checkup's topic about boys struggling in school.

0: 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I'm Ian Hanna-Mansing. 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
1: CBC News. From CBC Toronto, it is 5:30 in Toronto right now, 13 degrees and mostly cloudy. Good morning, I'm Kirthana Sasitharan. Western premiers begin a two-day meeting today, and it could be quite tense. As Caroline Bargu tells us, the Alberta and BC premiers will now come face-to-face after sparring at a distance.
2: As the premiers of the Western provinces and three territories prepare to meet in Kananaskis on Monday, the Alberta separatist movement looms large. The province will hold a referendum on October 19th on whether to have another referendum to split from Canada. The issue, tense within the province already. Premier Danielle Smith says she wants the province to stay in Canada, but citizens must have their say. She has other issues to contend with. Smith and BC Premier David Eby have been exchanging barbs over a proposed pipeline to the BC coast, with Eby suggesting Ottawa agreed to the energy deal with Alberta because of the threat of separation.
3: We cannot have bad behavior decide who gets engaged with by the federal government.
2: While Smith blamed Canada's national unity issues in part on BC's resistance to the pipeline.
4: I think it's leadership in British Columbia who continues to try to put barriers in the way of us getting our product to market.
2: Monday will be their first face-to-face meeting since. Caroline Bargut, CBC News, Calgary.
1: Federal MP Nate Erskine-Smith's appeal of a provincial Liberal nomination race he lost earlier this month has been dismissed. A party arbitration panel says it found no irregularities that affected the vote in Scarborough Southwest. Queen's Park reporter Sean Jeffords has the details.
5: A Liberal arbitration panel has dismissed a complaint from federal MP Nate Erskine-Smith over a provincial party nomination meeting earlier this month. Erskine-Smith alleged voting irregularities occurred during the tense nomination meeting in Scarborough Southwest. He narrowly lost the nomination fight to entrepreneur Asanel Hafiz by 19 votes. Erskine-Smith leveled a series of allegations over the way voting was conducted, including that there were 34 more ballots recorded than registered voters. In a 17-page decision, the three-member arbitration committee says it found no irregularities in conduct of the nomination meeting that affected the result. The committee concluded that the discrepancy between the number of ballots counted and registered voters was a record-keeping error. Erskine-Smith did not immediately respond to a request for comment. The federal MP had said he planned to run for the vacant Ontario Liberal leadership, but it's not clear if he will still seek the party's top job after this nomination defeat. Ontario Liberal Party President Catherine McGarry thanked the committee and urged the party to come together in a statement. The nomination fight comes ahead of the by-election in Scarborough Southwest. Premier Doug Ford has until early August to call that vote. Sean Jeffords, CBC News, Toronto.
1: Toronto police have released an updated photo and a new website as part of their search efforts for a teen girl who has been missing for over a week. Police say 14-year-old Esther was last seen in the area of Bathurst Street and Hotspur Road just after midnight on May 16th, and they are concerned for her safety. Police say Esther has been diagnosed as being on the spectrum. Last week, police upgraded their search to a level one operation, which is the highest level. Toronto police say Esther is described as 5'2" tall with medium build and brown hair. She was last seen wearing gray sweatpants, a turquoise sweater, and no shoes. Anyone with information can visit tps.to/findEsther. Well, as Toronto debates how to deal with unsafe e-biking riding, some cycling advocates say tougher enforcement alone won't solve the problem. Groups including the Biking Lawyer, the Biking Brigade, and Cycle Toronto have been holding safety workshops this spring for e-bike delivery drivers, offering free insulated delivery bags in exchange for attending sessions on traffic laws, road safety, and rider responsibilities. Organizers say many delivery workers are new to cycling in the city and simply haven't been taught the rules of the road. Michael Longfield is Cycle Toronto's executive director.
6: I even get confused sometimes about what's allowed in a bike lane versus a painted bike lane versus a cycle track versus a multi-use trail. There are all these weird little nuances, and it just makes it really confusing for everyone and actually isn't making anything any safer.
1: Meanwhile, councillor and mayoral candidate Brad Bradford recently introduced a motion calling for tighter regulation of e-bikes, including tougher enforcement against illegally modified high-speed models. The motion passed with amendments and also backs the province's push for broader regulation.

0: of the sector. Well, taking a look at the forecast for Toronto, it'll be a cloudy day, but that should be clearing late this morning. We can expect a mix of sun and cloud, changing to mainly sunny near noon. The high today is 23, feeling like 26. Tonight, you can expect some clear skies with a low of 14. Right now, 13 degrees and mostly cloudy.
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2: Hello, you're listening to From Our Own Correspondent here on the BBC World Service. I'm Pascal Harter. Welcome to the programme. Coming up, the terrible choices facing families in Afghanistan. With no work, almost no worldly goods left, little food and nowhere to turn for help, some are marrying off their very young daughters. In Armenia's capital, European politicians gather to mount a charm offensive, and Emmanuel Macron sings live. And in Ireland, our correspondent finds that attending a funeral wake in the traditional style isn't as bleak an experience as he'd feared. But first, to Sudan, which has entered its fourth year of the civil war that has torn the country apart. At least 150,000 people have died in the conflict so far, and about 12 million more have fled their homes in what the United Nations has called the world's largest humanitarian crisis. Mahanad Hashim recounts his experience of returning to the capital to see how it's recovering, 1 year after the paramilitary rapid support forces were pushed out by the Sudanese military.
3: I set off on the long road journey from the Red Sea coast into the interior towards the Nile and the capital Khartoum, almost 1,000 kilometers by road. The hazardous challenge of driving down the two-lane, potholed, uneven motorway with trucks and vans speeding past in the low visibility of a Habub sandstorm gave a sense of the perils all around. We hit the outskirts of Atbara on the Nile just as dusk was falling and had a quick roadside meal of ful, ta'miyya and egg. Even this busy city in the heart of gold mining country appeared emptier than when I last saw it just over a year ago. Roadside yards, fenced with corrugated iron and zinc roofs, function as hotels here. Some have up to 300 beds in one place, rented to men dreaming big, hoping to hit gold. But we did not spend the night, instead continuing the drive to Khartoum. On our way in from the northern suburbs of Bahri, I noticed the piles of destroyed trucks and vehicles I had previously seen by the sides of the road have now been cleared. Electricity was restored to the streetlights, revealing the damaged buildings, shredded with bullet holes and shrapnel. We crossed the old Blue Nile Bridge, the first constructed in Khartoum back in the 1920s by the former British colonial government. It's a testament to another time, when Khartoum was small and fondly celebrated in song, "Oh, how beautiful is Khartoum by night, embracing the Nile." I was excited. I had finally arrived at my city. Though my beloved Khartoum was covered in a blanket of darkness in contrast to the dancing lights across the river, we turned off towards the Nile Avenue, where the murals which once celebrated the 2019 Democratic Revolution have been replaced by billboards showing senior army generals. I could not help but ask myself, how did the most peaceful uprising against a dictator lead to one of the most brutal wars of the 21st century? That night, as we drove along the Nile Avenue from Khartoum back across the river to Omdurman, the smell of the burnt dung on the riverbanks brought back memories of my childhood. While this place has endured a war that changed Sudan, that smell was a reassuring whiff of the constants: the Nile, the land, and the people. I spent my first night back in Omdurman in my grandfather's house in our neighborhood, Al Hashmab. There are two displaced families now living in it. They gave me a room for the night. This was the first time since 2020 that I spent the night in that house, and the only time since the war started in April 2023 that I felt at home. Many vacant houses in the neighborhood and the city are now squatted by internally displaced people who had to move from other neighborhoods because their own homes were destroyed. Khartoum is slowly coming back to life. The last time I visited, it was still a war zone. The army was pushing to recapture the city. Daily shelling was a feature of life. The constant thuds of outgoing or incoming artillery and mortars have largely abated. Still, a nighttime blast sent jitters through the residence. It will be a huge task to clear the

0: large city of unexploded ordnance. But now, more markets are open, transport is up and running, and the government is mostly back. With the vast destruction, repair works are underway, but there is a shortage of supplies and materials. Bureaucracy and red tape are back too. I had to approach 3 separate offices, including the local Ministry of Education, to obtain permission to visit a school to speak to students. We never got the permit. Those returning to the city have to face many challenges. Lack of power and fresh water supplies, mosquitoes carrying malaria and dengue fever, a high cost of living, the shortages of the hospitals and doctors. But Khartoum has also lost its acacia forest, once full of migratory birds and a beloved picnic spot for families. There are still dead bodies around too. I came across the remains of a dead RSF fighter while visiting the formerly upmarket area K2. Checkpoints still dot the roads, but they're more relaxed than they were. Some signs of authority have returned. Policemen are visible in markets, neighborhoods, and on the roads. In fact, armies of traffic cops are once again irking many residents as they resume their roadside busts, usually imposing fines on angry drivers. The groups of young army volunteers walking with guns have disappeared, only to be replaced by men from the Darfuri armed groups allied to the army. They could be seen driving erratically and recklessly, celebrating victories and weddings, or just showing off in speeding convoys, making their presence felt. People in Khartoum say they are today's allies, but they are yesterday's enemies. Some even ask if they may yet turn into enemies again.
1: Mohanad Hashim. Afghanistan is currently suffering one of the most severe hunger crises in the world, triggered by a severe drought and exacerbated by the Taliban government's policies and deep cuts in international aid. The scale of the impact is staggering. 3 out of 4 Afghans are now struggling to find food, jobs, and access to healthcare. With all of their resources and options exhausted, many families are now in desperate straits. And some, like one family Yogita Limai met in Ghor province in central Afghanistan, have made a choice which risks their daughter's future.
2: 5-year-old Shaika has a striking face with brown hair and big black eyes. She stares at us suspiciously, clinging on to her father, 34-year-old Saeed Ahmed, her small arms wrapped around his neck. She thinks all strangers might be doctors. That's why she's scared, he tells us, as he holds her close and kisses the top of her head. A month ago, Shaika spent 2 weeks in hospital after she had surgery for appendicitis. Saeed and Shaika live in Ghor province in the Hindu Kush Mountains in central Afghanistan. But amid a severe hunger and jobs crisis, Saeed barely makes enough money working as a labourer to provide food for his family. Funding medical treatment is simply out of reach. Every morning at dawn, he walks for more than an hour to the town square in Chakcharan, the capital of Ghor province, along with hundreds of other men. But in the past 6 weeks, he's only managed to get 5 days of work. The family has already sold every household item they could get money for: a carpet, some blankets, and a pressure cooker, so they could buy food. Their mud and clay home is owned by Saeed's brother-in-law, who's allowed the family to live in it for free. For Shaika's medical treatment, Saeed made an unbearable choice. "I sold her to a relative so I could pay for her operation," he says, his eyes welling up with tears. 5-year-old Shaika was sold into marriage for 200,000 Afghani, which is roughly $3,200. "If I had money, I would have never taken the decision to sell my daughter," Saeed tells me. "But then I thought, what if she dies without the surgery? This way, at least she is alive. That is enough for me," he says solemnly. "This decision to sell a daughter, and it is nearly always young daughters, is one I've heard from several families on my most recent trip to Afghanistan. Sons are widely seen as future breadwinners, and today, with the economy in free fall and the Taliban imposing restrictions on education and work for women and girls, it is becoming more pronounced. During the 2 decades the Taliban was out of power, the Afghan government introduced laws to end child marriage. This week, the Taliban government codified laws that imply legal approval for child marriage. They also allow for a girl's silence as she reaches puberty to be considered as consent to a marriage." Saeed tells me in his case, he negotiated

negotiated with the buyer, a better-off distant cousin, to keep Shaika at home with him and her mother for as long as possible. If I had taken the whole sum at once, he would have taken her away immediately, he explains. So I told him, just give me enough for her medical treatment now, and over the next 5 years you can give

0: He and his wife, Rihanna, have 5 children, including Shaika. Meals are usually just dry pieces of bread with green tea shared between the family. In the past month, my children have had rice only 2 times. Even for that, I borrowed money from a neighbor, Said says. There are nights when we go to sleep hungry. Until 2 years ago, this family, along with many of their neighbors, used to get aid from the World Food Program. Flour, cooking oil, lentils, and nutritional supplements for children. But staggering international aid cuts brought that help to an abrupt halt. Many donors are walking away because of the Taliban supreme leader's policies, particularly his diktats against women. And while the Taliban government claims it has kickstarted several infrastructure and mining projects to create jobs, it is clear that millions of people will not survive without assistance. 2 of Saeed's other children, a 7-year-old daughter called Zara and a 9-year-old son called Azatullah, go to school. When he thinks about Shaika, Saeed says he feels racked with guilt. It was evident the decision was tearing him apart. My wife and I don't talk about the situation in front of her, but I think Shaika has started to understand, he says. I do not have the strength to think of the moment when she will have to leave. It's extremely upsetting. As they sit hugging each other, the close bond that Saeed and Shaika share is evident, as is the grief of a father who believes he's failed his daughter.
1: That was Yogita Limmai. You're listening to From Our Own Correspondent here on the BBC World Service with me, Pascal Harter. Next, we take you to Armenia, a country at the crossroads between East and West, both on the map as it nestles in the Caucasus Mountains and in political terms. It spent most of the 20th century being controlled from Moscow as part of the Soviet Union. But that era ended in 1991, and like many post-Soviet republics, it has walked a tightrope since independence, trying to stay on good terms with Russia while developing new relationships with Western Europe. The election Armenians will soon vote in on the 7th of June is a test of which way they want to go. In the capital, Yerevan, Rehan Dmitri recently saw a European charm offensive in action.
2: Early May is a beautiful time to drive from Georgia to Armenia. The mountains, the rivers, the snow-capped peaks above fresh green valleys, which suddenly give way to fields of red poppies. Along the 5.5-hour journey, in every town we passed, I noticed the same billboard, a man in his late 50s, silver-haired, composed. This is Samvel Karapetyan, a billionaire entrepreneur who made his fortune in Russia before he turned to politics. He's currently under house arrest, awaiting trial on charges of making calls to usurp power, though he's free to communicate with the media and gives press conferences from his home. Karapetyan is one of the main challengers to Armenia's pro-EU Prime Minister Nikol Pashinyan in June's parliamentary elections. Despite being in Vladimir Putin's customs union and hosting a Russian military base, Armenia has been seeking closer ties with the European Union in recent times. Blue banners with the words European Political Summit lined the roads into the capital, Yerevan. The streets around the hotels were thick with police. A long red carpet had been rolled out at a vast Soviet-era concert hall in the outskirts of the city. One by one, European leaders walked its length to shake hands with Mr. Pashinyan. The star of it all was Emmanuel Macron. He went jogging in the mornings with his security detail, stopped for selfies with strangers, and during the state dinner joined Pashinyan, who was playing drums, to sing a French classic made famous by the late Charles Aznavour, who was of Armenian descent. 8 years ago, Macron told the summit, none of us would have thought of coming to Armenia. He said it was Pashinyan's peace agenda and reforms that paved the way for European leaders to choose Yerevan as the host for the European Political Summit, and also the first ever EU-Armenia summit. This peace agenda is central to Pashinyan's re-election campaign. He proudly stated that in the past 2 years there have been no skirmishes on the Armenian-Azerbaijani border and not a single person injured. That is after almost 40 years of conflict over the territory of Nagorno-Karabakh, which many Armenians call Artsakh. What a contrast to the events

0: I covered only 6 years ago, when in September 2020, Azerbaijan, armed with modern drones, crushed Armenian forces and retook large swathes of territory around Nagorno-Karabakh. 3 years later, it completed the takeover. The Russian peacekeepers deployed there stood by and watched. The Russian-led security alliance to which Armenia belongs failed to intervene. And disillusionment with Moscow is partly the reason why the Armenian leadership has started looking westwards. During the conflict in 2023, around 100,000 ethnic Armenians fled their homes in a matter of days. Every taxi driver who took me across Yerevan turned out to be from Karabakh. One described Azerbaijan's nine-month blockade of the only road connecting the enclave to Armenia. "Our children were going hungry while they sat here feasting," he said. "In every conversation, I felt the same thing: grief over lost homes, over graves now inaccessible, over something gone that will not come back." But in today's reality, these sorrows are weaponized. Artur Papian, a cyber threat researcher tracking Russian information operations in Armenia, told me the targeting is surgical, as seeds of doubt are sown on social media. For all the Armenians, the message is economic fear. Russia will cut off the gas. The poverty of the 1990s will return. Russia will punish the country for hosting EU summits. For young Armenians, a different narrative. For them, Prime Minister Pashinyan surrendered Karabakh. He's handing over sovereignty. He's letting the enemy in. Ahead of the June vote, a new EU mission has been deployed to Armenia to counter cyber threat and disinformation campaigns. On the sidelines of the EU-Armenia summit, I met a young opposition journalist called Haik. "Look at our geography. What guarantees can the EU give us?" he asked. Pashinyan knows all of this. "If the EU accepts Armenia as a full member, wonderful. If not, we will still have a country that fully meets EU standards," he said at the joint press conference. And then about geography. "We always thought our position was terrible. Now we understand it is extraordinary. The shortest route from east to west passes through Armenia. That is the bet. A country reorienting itself around a future it cannot yet see in a neighborhood that punishes uncertainty harshly."
1: Rehan Dimitri there. Every culture has its own way of saying farewell to those who've passed away. And in Ireland, the traditional way, before the Catholic funeral service and burial, is to hold a wake, a gathering at home, when friends and family come to pay their respects, with the deceased present, often in an open casket. This can be a bit intimidating, especially for outsiders. But when Vincent Dowd travelled to the country's far southwest for a funeral, he was surprised by the warmth and social support to be found at an old-fashioned Irish wake.
2: The farmhouse bed and breakfast which Agnes devoted her life to in a remote corner of County Cork was already well established when, 30 years ago, the taxi from Bantry rattled me up the narrow track to its door. It was to be the first of many visits to the tiny village of Ahakista on the Sheep's Head Peninsula. In late spring and summer, West Cork is a delight, but this is a cold, grey February day and an Atlantic storm is coming in. Someone who, for years, played host to me and to friends and family, has died, aged 88. It's 2 days since I read online that Agnes Hegarty had passed away, but I'm still wary about how I might react to my first Irish wake, or to a particular aspect of it. Ireland is not the only place where wakes survive, but it may be where the tradition is strongest, although in cities they're certainly much rarer than they were. Since childhood, I found something chilling about the idea of the coffin being open, but this was for someone I'd liked, and it was time for me to witness an important bit of Irish life. When I arrive at the whitewashed farmhouse, there's a line of cars up the track and men in dark suits and ties telling us where to park. I see at once this isn't a moment weighed down with grim solemnity. It's a good-natured, almost jolly, get-together amid comforting reminders of the small things which made Agnes's life a full life. Hundreds of people file through the house, many more than I'd expected, to offer their condolences to the family. There

0: is so much chat and warm sociability that the open coffin doesn't dominate, as I feared it might. Women especially stop for a moment to touch Agnes's arm or forehead and to whisper final private words. Wandering into the kitchen, there's an endless supply of tea and sandwiches, and perhaps a drop of something stronger, if desired. I ask the man in front of me what's to come next. "You're asking the wrong guy," he replies. "At an Irish wake, it's the women who run everything." In fact, next was that the church sacristan, Goretti Daly, began the religious part of the event, a short Bible reading, a decade of the rosary, and a rendition of Amazing Grace. Later, she's keen to correct misapprehensions about Irish wakes, which she says outsiders like me still have. "They're thinking about the old traditions," Goretti says. "In the old days, people might stop the clock when the person dies, or turn the mirror to the wall and make sure the curtains are drawn because the spirit of a dead can't be allowed to escape. But Irish ways have moved on." Although, Goretti adds, not always for the better. In Irish cities and large towns, death, she thinks, is now too commercial. It's big business. A wake at home is a different thing entirely. It's a celebration of a life and of where it was lived.
1: Vincent Dowd there, with some apt last words for this week. I'm Pascal Harter. The producer was Polly Hope. We'll be back with more of the real lives behind the global headlines next weekend. So do join us again here on the BBC World Service.
2: That was the BBC programme from our own correspondent. I'm Saroja Coelho. Have a great day.

0: Good morning, Northern Ontario. Welcome to this Monday. It's the 25th of May, 2026. I'm Marcus Schwabe in our studios of the CBC in downtown Sudbury. Morning North coming away the next couple of hours. Roger Cotebeau is across from me behind the console. Morning, Roger.
1: Good morning, Marcus. Want to send a shout out to all the people who are part of the street sweeping crews today. They were out in Coppercliff this weekend, and boy, does it make a difference once the streets are clean. And they've been doing a fine job downtown as well.
0: And my neighborhood was one of the first to get done. Quite delighted. They kind of came through once. And then I thought, that's not very good. But then they come again until it's all tidied up. And the rain didn't hurt this past
1: weekend.
0: Not
1: at all.
0: Washing some of that dust away. Today, we do have a mix of sun and cloud in the forecast for the Northeast. There is a fog advisory in effect for Wawa down to the Sioux, where the webcam is showing very foggy conditions in Sault Ste. Marie. St. Joseph Island, Thessalon, Blind River, Manitoulin Island, all under this fog advisory. Near zero visibility fog patches this morning. Clearing skies for the Sioux today. You should get some sunshine. There is a chance of a shower around the north, but most of us should hit the 20s today, from 20 to 25 degrees. Only Manitoulin Island will be in the teens with a high of 18 degrees. Pretty good chance of showers overnight and into tomorrow. Much like today, a mix of sun and cloud with a chance of a shower with temperatures in the 20s, except for the James Bay coast, where highs tomorrow will be around 12 degrees. Well, 4 years ago, we told you about these new off-grid communities being carved out of the wilderness of Northern Ontario, so-called medieval villages. The public uproar over them seems to have settled down, but the debate could be heading for the courtroom. The CBC's Eric White will tell us about that. And could there come a day when you could trade in your CPAP machine for a drug to cure sleep apnea? We'll have that story for you in about 15 minutes. And there's much more coming up today on Morning North. It starts with the news, which is next at 6 o'clock.
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6: This is World Report. Good morning, I'm Martina.

0: Fitzgerald. There was a lot for Western premiers to focus on at their annual conference. Economic growth and trade, Arctic security and defense, public safety and justice. But after weeks of public sparring between the premiers of BC and Alberta, the pipeline debate could throw today's meeting into disarray. Caroline Bargoot reports.
1: As the premiers of the Western provinces and three territories prepare to meet in Kananaskis today, they should be focused on shared priorities and economic growth. Instead, the Alberta separatist movement looms large. The province will hold a referendum on October 19th on whether to have another referendum to split from Canada. Jason Nixon is Alberta's finance minister.
2: Alberta's government believes in allowing our citizens to be able to participate in democracy.
1: The issue is already dividing the province, says former Alberta Deputy Premier Thomas Lukasik.
3: I've never seen Alberta as divided as it is right now. Literally, neighbors don't speak with neighbors anymore.
1: And this isn't the only dispute concerning Premier Danielle Smith. She and BC Premier David Eby have also been exchanging barbs over a proposed pipeline to the BC coast. Monday will be their first face-to-face meeting.
4: There will be tension.
1: Lori Williams is a political science expert at Mount Royal University in Calgary.
4: It'll be there. It may be discussed in sidebar conversations, but the focus of this meeting is going to be on trade.
1: She says that is the most pressing issue for the country right now, and the premiers will need to figure out how to remove interprovincial trade barriers and find ways to grow the economy amidst the ongoing challenges with the U.S. Caroline Bargoot, CBC News, Calgary.
0: Pope Leo has just made a historic apology for the role the Holy See played in legitimizing slavery and for having failed to condemn it for centuries. Leo called the Vatican's record a wound in Christian memory. Previous popes have apologized for Christians' involvement in the transatlantic slave trade, but no pope has publicly acknowledged, much less apologized, for the role popes played, including giving European sovereigns explicit authority to control and enslave people. U.S. Secretary of State Marco Rubio says a deal to end the war in Iran could come as early as today. Talks between Washington and Tehran are ongoing, with both sides showing signs of optimism. But the path to a peace agreement is riddled with hurdles, including control over the Strait of Hormuz. The CBC's Willie Lowry has more from Jerusalem.
5: A framework, but no deal. That's the message coming out of both Tehran and Washington this morning. A spokesperson for Iran's foreign ministry says that while the two sides have reached consensus on most topics, no agreement has been signed. U.S. Secretary of State Marco Rubio says the framework in place has broad support from regional countries and could be signed as soon as today.
6: So we have what I think is a pretty solid thing on the table in terms of their ability to open up the straits, get the straits open, enter into a very real, significant, time-limited negotiation on the nuclear matters.
5: While details remain scarce, the deal appears to focus on the Strait of Hormuz, pushing the more difficult nuclear conversation down the road. Dan Shapiro, the former U.S. ambassador to Israel, says after months of war and economic uncertainty, President Donald Trump is looking for an off-ramp.
7: It's a fairly weak deal. From the United States perspective,
5: analysts caution that even if a deal is signed, the situation in the Strait of Hormuz, where as much as 20% of the world's oil historically transits through, is unlikely to immediately improve to pre-war levels. Lars Jensen, a former executive at Maersk, says shipping companies will remain cautious for some time.
8: The shipping lines definitely have experience from that region that they cannot trust any announcements of deals. They would want to see some real action first.
5: Perhaps more than just signatures on a paper. Willie Lowry, CBC News, Jerusalem.
0: The United Kingdom is accusing Russia of jamming the signal on its planes. And there are reports a flight carrying British Defense Secretary John Healey has been a target. Healey was on his way back from Estonia when the GPS on his plane would not function. Anna Cunningham has details from London.
9: The GPS tracking system on the British military RAF jet was disabled. The internet was also inaccessible, leaving the three-hour flight in the dark. British military pilots were forced to use a different navigation system. On board, the British Defence Secretary John Healey, political and military advisers, photographers and a journalist from the Times of London. This incident last Thursday happened days after two Russian jets intercepted an RAF spy plane

0: above the Black Sea. The British Ministry of Defence said the Russian planes had repeatedly and dangerously flown so close it triggered the jet's emergency systems. Baltic countries have frequently accused Russia of aviation signal jamming. Last September, a plane carrying the European Commission President Ursula von der Leyen was forced to use paper maps after its systems were jammed. Landing in Belgium, authorities there laid the blame at Russia. This latest incident has been described as reckless Russian interference by a British military source, but it's unclear if the British Defence Secretary was deliberately targeted. Anna Cunningham, CBC News, London.
1: Emergency crews in Orange County, California, have been working throughout the night, trying to avoid a devastating explosion. Since Thursday, they've been trying to stop a massive tank containing toxic chemicals from blowing up. Around 50,000 people have evacuated the area. Many are now staying in shelters as officials work to clear a potential blast zone. Steve Futterman is in Orange County with the latest.
2: The danger isn't over, but there is a glimmer of hope. The number one worry is extreme pressure that could lead to a catastrophic explosion.
3: The biggest thing we're concerned with is the pressurization in the tank. The first thing we need to do is make sure there's no pressure in that tank.
2: TJ McGovern is the interim fire chief overseeing the response. He says crews have detected a small crack that could reduce the pressure. Tom Umberg is a state representative.
4: That means that pressure may be being released right now. Not vapor, but pressure. And that's a good thing.
2: The round-the-clock effort continued overnight, with some firefighters entering the danger zone, approaching the tank. The tank, which contains a highly volatile chemical, does have a relief valve, which normally would allow crews to safely remove the chemical. But it's failed. Meanwhile, around 50,000 residents remain under evacuation orders. More than half a dozen centers have been set up, supplying beds and food.
5: We have snacks here. And then we have bananas. We have water.
2: This evacuee is simply happy to have a place to stay.
6: They're doing the best they can.
2: Is it wise to stay away from this area right now, you feel?
6: I think it's wise to be here versus somewhere else and having it be a lot worse.
2: At the moment, officials say there are no active leaks and no chemicals are being detected in the air. Steve Futterman, CBC News, Los Alamitos, California.
1: A Calgary woman says she got a $13,000 settlement, but the paralegal she hired kept the money. She says he deposited the cash into his own account, then stopped responding to her messages. Now, her case is exposing major gaps in consumer protection. As Rosa Marcatelli with our Go Public unit found, there are a lot of questions about who, if anyone, oversees paralegals in parts of Canada.
7: It was a very straightforward case.
8: Samantha Kirkpatrick hired paralegal John McDonald in 2023 to help sue the contractor she says did a shoddy job building her garage.
7: I thought this person is legitimate.
8: Over nearly 2 years, she paid McDonald about $2,900 in fees. Then, last summer, McDonald told her the case had been settled for $13,000, saying he had deposited the money into his account and would transfer it later.
7: That set off alarm bells for me.
8: She says she still hasn't received it. McDonald tells CBC News regulators in two provinces are investigating complaints against him, so it would be inappropriate for him to comment, he says, adding he's shutting down his paralegal services and working in an unrelated field. The case is exposing gaps in provincial paralegal systems. It's a mishmash of rules across Canada. For example, Alberta does not regulate paralegals, unlike Ontario, where they are highly regulated by the Law Society. University of Windsor Assistant Law Professor Lisa Trabuco is an expert in paralegal regulation.
9: Really unacceptable that there's no oversight, because it's the individual client who clearly needs the help.
8: That lack of oversight is the case in many parts of the country, including Manitoba, Nova Scotia, New Brunswick, and the territories. Rosa Marcatelli, CBC News, Calgary.
1: That is the latest national and international news from World Report. I'm Martina Fitzgerald. This is CBC News.
10: Good morning, I'm Marcus Schwabe. This is Morning North.

0: fog advisory is in effect from Wawa down to Manitoulin Island. We'll get to your weather forecast in just a moment. And then we're going to talk about sleep, specifically sleep apnea. How would you like to trade in that CPAP machine for a drug, a medication that could cure it? Well, at least manage the symptoms. We're going to talk about that. Some research being done with a Canadian connection. That's coming up in just a couple of minutes here on the Monday edition of Morning North. Martha Dillman is here from our newsroom. She's got a look at today's news headlines. Good morning, Martha.
1: Good morning, Marcus. The Canadian Armed Forces says recruitment numbers are up. Both the recruiting centers in Sudbury and Sault Ste. Marie are reporting record increases. And there's a new way to donate to the Sudbury Food Bank. The group has set up an Amazon wish list. People can choose items to purchase and have them send directly to the food bank. All that and more coming up. I'll be back at 5:30.
0: Fair bit of cloud around the northeast this morning, and there's some fog as well. A fog advisory in effect from Wawa down to Sault Ste. Marie, across St. Joseph Island to Thessalon, Blind River, and Manitoulin Island, near zero visibility in fog patches this morning. There will be a few sunny breaks here and there today. In fact, the Sioux can expect clearing skies after the fog lifts. And the webcam showing some thick fog around Sault Ste. Marie right now. There is a chance of a shower here and there. North Bay reporting some light rain, a bit of drizzle with that fog in Sault Ste. Marie. The streets are wet in Sudbury as well. We had a shower overnight. But we're going to see temperatures in the 20s today, from 20 to 25 degrees. Except for Manitoulin Island, a little cooler, high of 18 degrees on the island. Showers are expected overnight tonight and tomorrow. Much like today, a mix of sun and cloud. There's a chance of a shower again, and temperatures from 21 to 25. The far north, however, will be a lot colder tomorrow. The James Bay coast expecting highs near 12 degrees. Looking at our temperatures right now, not a huge variation. Wawa is the cool spot in the north. It's 7 degrees in Wawa. Chapleau, Gore Bay, North Bay, Timmins, Kapuskasing, all at 9 degrees. It's 10 degrees in Sault Ste. Marie. Earlton and Kirkland Lake, both at 11 degrees. Warmest in the north is Moosonee at 12 degrees. Cloudy skies there. Attawapiskat, cloudy and 10. Down in Toronto, sunshine this morning, 13 degrees. In Toronto, here in Sudbury, we have cloud. Temperature is 9 degrees, and the forecast high for Sudbury today is 24. And it is 13 past 6 on this Monday morning. Back to work. How'd you sleep last night? We all cherish a restful night of sleep, which is one reason why having sleep apnea is such a problem. And of course, there are other health issues associated with sleep apnea: high blood pressure, heart disease, cognitive impairment. Researchers in Boston soon hope to release a drug that could alleviate sleep apnea for a large percentage of sufferers. And that drug is based on groundbreaking discoveries made here in Ontario. Richard Horner is a specialist in respiratory neurobiology at the University of Toronto and joins us now. Good morning.
2: Good morning.
0: So tell us more about this drug. Where did it come from?
2: Well, it came from a long journey involving scientific discovery of the reasons why breathing becomes difficult during sleep. And then when you kind of go from that journey of what brain chemicals there are and what receptors they work through, you can then build up a picture of a profile of a drug that you can devise, which my colleagues in Boston did, to treat people with sleep apnea.
0: What happens when someone has sleep apnea while they're sleeping?
2: Yeah. So what happens is all our muscles relax when we go from wakefulness to sleep. But the problem is that the muscles in the throat, the upper airway, they relax as well. And in around 20% of people, the airway narrows so much that it actually closes. So the airway shuts. People try to breathe. It's futile. And essentially self-suffocate hundreds of times a night. And every time the blood oxygen levels drop, which is bad for the brain, bad for the heart, bad for the blood vessels, and people wake up. So it's people are very sleepy, and there's a whole host of medical problems associated with the drops in oxygen.
0: Well, and the CPAP machines,

0: they sort of force the air, keep that throat open. Is that right?
1: Exactly, yeah.
0: So what does the drug do?
1: So the drug works by essentially keeping those muscles active such that the airway doesn't narrow and doesn't shut. So it basically replaces the chemicals that are lost in sleep. It just puts them back, and essentially those muscles that relax in sleep to cause the airway to shut stay active, and the airway stays open.
0: The opposite of a muscle relaxant.
1: Exactly, yeah. And specifically for the muscles of the upper airway. So yes, exactly. It's not like all your muscles stay active. It's just those particular ones that are the problem in the first place.
0: So is the drug available now?
1: So what? This is a first-in-class investigational drug. So the last week, there was major press releases with the release of the publication of the papers that describe the results of a major clinical trial, one of the largest in sleep apnea, and there was very beneficial effects. The next stage that the people in Boston will be pursuing is to get what's called FDA approval, which would then be available for prescription. That has to happen still.
0: What would the advantages be to this medication as opposed to using the CPAP machine?
1: Yeah, CPAP is a fantastic device. It works very well. And the problem is people stop using it. About half the people who prescribe CPAP just end up either not using it, discontinuing it, or just using it for too short a period of time. So the idea is that for some people, they would benefit from just having a simpler treatment strategy of just taking a pill the night before. So that would be the advantage in that situation.
0: Do we know how expensive this pill would be? Is it too early to know what the cost of the medication would be?
1: I wouldn't know. I mean, if it's prescribed and it's on the formulary, for a lot of people with
0: coverage,
1: with a health plan, it would be, covered, that hasn't happened yet. So it's not the situation that we could.
0: A little bit down the road. A little bit down the road. Yeah. Richard, so what's it been like for you to be involved in this area of medicine, to help people breathe at night?
1: Well, it's exciting. I mean, as a scientist, you don't really, when you do basic bench science, you don't think about how things will happen. I mean, the journey has been a long one, 20 or so years to have basic discoveries then move through into clinical trials and potentially, treating people. So it's very exciting, I have to say.
0: If all goes well, how soon do you think this might be available on the market?
1: My understanding is that following the publication of this research, which was last week, this is going to the Food and Drug Administration, FDA, for potential approval. I think it would be next year or soon after, I think.
0: All right. Well, I really appreciate you telling us about it. Thanks so much.
1: Well, I appreciate that. Thank you.
0: That's Richard Horner, specialist in respiratory neurobiology at the University of Toronto's Temerty School of Medicine. That's bringing our time to 19 past 6 here on Morning North. Plenty of sports to talk about. The Jays busy on the weekend. Of course, we've got the NHL playoffs, NBA playoffs, and Formula One was in Montreal. And, this young teenager from Italy is just ripping up the tracks around the world. We're going to hear more about F1 coming up this half hour with John Hancock. First, some new music for you. Canadian duo White Horse has a new song from Luc Doucette and Melissa McClelland. This is Pure Poetry.

0: That is White Horse with Pure Poetry. 23 past six on this Monday morning. We've got sports up next from the CBC's John Hancock. Good morning, John.
1: Hi there.
0: And the Vegas Golden Knights, one win away from the Stanley Cup Finals.
1: Yeah, I must admit I'm a little surprised by this. Colorado had a 3-0 lead after the first period, but they couldn't hold it. And the Golden Knights came back for a 5-3 win and a 3-0 series lead. Tomas Hertl scored the game winner 8 minutes 21 seconds into the third. And Mark Stone, their captain, was back. He had a goal and an assist coming back from injury. Mitch Marner said having Stone in the lineup just means so much.
2: Yeah, it's huge. Obviously, he does a lot for our team on the ice, off the ice. Just his leadership, you know, the intensity he brings toward a game, just, you know, how good he is when he's out there just to break up plays, make those little 5-foot plays that, you know, not a lot of people can really make in this league. It's big to have 61 back. It's always, it's great to have him in the locker room.
1: Colorado also had a player return from injury, Cale Makar, but it didn't help. They still find themselves down 3-0. Vegas can wrap it up and move to the final with a victory on home ice Tuesday night. Montreal Canadiens are home to the Carolina Hurricanes tonight. Game 3 of the Eastern Conference Finals. Series tied 1-1. And Montreal coach Martin St-Louis on that Bell Center crowd that helps them so much.
3: The fans have poured so much love and so much support. And I feel like we want to do it for them so bad that sometimes we just trying too hard. We looked at our sword a little bit. Does that add like, oh, we really need to win this one. We really need to win this one for them. You know, so I just think we need to take a deep breath and just, you know, try to play the game that's in front of us. Not have predetermined because you want it so bad.
1: And at the World Men's Hockey Championship in Switzerland, Canada scored 4 in the third to beat Slovakia 5-1 to remain undefeated. Captain Macklin Celebrini had a goal and an assist. Gabe Vilardi actually scored the game winner early in the third. Ryan O'Reilly, John Tavares, and Dylan Cousins.

0: Cousins had the other goals for Canada, who have won all six of their games and lead their pool by 4 points over Czechia. That's the team they'll face in their final round-robin game tomorrow afternoon. Switzerland and Finland are tied in the other pool, both with 6-0 records. And at the Memorial Cup Junior Hockey Championship going on in Kelowna, Liam Lefebvre scored two, including the winner in overtime. Chicoutimi beat the host Rockets 3-2. It was the second loss of the tournament for Kelowna. The Everett Silver Tips and Kitchener Rangers, who both won their openers, meet each other tonight in the next round-robin game.
1: All right, let's talk NBA playoffs. I watched Victor Wembanyama score a buzzer beater at halftime from center court. It was amazing.
0: Guys, unbelievable what he can do, not just by
1: because
0: scoring.
1: He's 7 feet tall.
0: That's right. He can do everything defensively. Anyway, Victor had 33 points, 8 rebounds, 5 assists, and 3 blocks, 103-82. The Spurs beat the Thunder. Hamilton, Shai Gilgeous-Alexander had 19 points in the loss. Game 5 in Oklahoma City Tuesday night. And the New York Knicks are a win away from the Eastern title. Game 4 is in Cleveland tonight.
1: And Formula One in Montreal on the weekend. Teenager just ripping up the course there.
0: And ripping up the Formula One all season. 19-year-old Kimi Antonelli of Italy won the Canadian Grand Prix in Montreal, his fourth straight race win after Mercedes teammate George Russell was knocked out of the race by engine trouble, giving Antonelli a clear path to victory.
2: This win is nice, but not really the way I wanted to win, you know? I feel like it would have been very interesting to see how the fight would have ended up, because we're definitely going at each other, and we were very close. Definitely, you know, was a good battle. Of course, it was a shame for him to have the issue, but we'll take the win, and now we move forward.
0: Ferrari's Lewis Hamilton overtook Red Bull's Max Verstappen for second with 6 laps to go. Third place Verstappen's first podium this season. Antonelli joined Fernando Alonso, Lewis Hamilton, and Verstappen as the only active drivers to win 4 consecutive races, and Antonelli's up by 43 points in the driver's standings. Felix Rosenquist swung to the outside of David Malukas, found a way past the Team Penske driver to win the closest Indy 500 in history by a margin of 0.0233 seconds. Unbelievable. And Daniel Suarez of Mexico won the rain short and Coca-Cola 500 NASCAR race in North Carolina, capping an emotional day in which the auto racing world honored the memory of the late Kyle Busch, who died at the age of 41 last Thursday.
1: How'd the Blue Jays do this weekend?
0: Well, they took 2 out of 3. They missed a chance at sweeping Pittsburgh. 2 more injuries. They lost 4-1, but in the 5th inning, Dylan Cease had to leave with what was called a left hamstring discomfort. And in the bottom of the 5th, Guerrero Jr. got hit in the elbow, and he left with elbow contusion. So 2 bad injuries. Jays will host Miami tonight. Treya Savage gets the start for Toronto. Marlins are coming off a sweep of the New York Mets. And, of course, the French Open tennis is now underway in Paris. Canada's Gabriel Diallo retired with an injury midway through the second set against Australian James Duckworth. I see Novak Djokovic won his opening match. And in soccer, in the Northern Super League, the Halifax Tide shut out Calgary Wild 4-0. And in men's Canadian Premier League, Atletico Ottawa beat Forge FC of Hamilton 2-1. And Calgary's Cavalry FC shut out Victoria's Pacific FC 3-0. There you go.
1: Excellent.
0: See you tomorrow.
1: Thanks, John. It's John Hancock with our sports report. Coming up in the next half hour for the Business Digest, Peter Armstrong will talk about Canada's GDP figures coming out on Friday and why that's important to watch. We're also going to talk about pandemic preparedness and Ebola. That's coming up in the next half hour of Morning North. And one other story to share with you about young scientists heading to the country's biggest science fair. Of course, we've got several kids from northeastern Ontario in Edmonton for the Canada-wide science fair. And the CBC's Manjula Savaraja talks about science, technology in the next half hour. 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

0: Studio in Sudbury, good morning. I'm Martha Dillman. 4 years after plans to build new off-grid communities in the Northern Ontario wilderness made national headlines, only a handful of people are living in the so-called medieval villages. There were concerns at the time about the impact of the off-grid communities on the environment, and the debate about how these developments go forward could be settled in a courtroom. Eric White reports.
1: You know, I control my own destiny.
2: 72-year-old Jill Jones is one of the few people who lives in Longview. It is an off-grid community in the bush in the Temiskaming District, about a 20-minute drive off Highway 11. She's one of the 90 people who bought into the village who have now launched a court action against the board that runs the community.
1: We think there are major problems and we think we need some major help to get them fixed. Because we want this community to go forward.
2: The nonprofit corporation that runs Longview could not be reached for comment. A separate group is planning another village on the shore of Lake Kenogami near the town of Kirkland Lake. People already living on the lake started a lobby group to stop it from going ahead, but haven't seen anyone move in yet.
3: Wait and see what's going to happen.
2: Peter Van Shee is president of the Kenogami Watershed Ecological Alliance.
3: If you go by the law and by the rules that we've all gone by, then sure. Go ahead, come on in.
2: In the meantime, Van Shee says his group has started testing the water in Lake Kenogami to see how they themselves are affecting the local environment. Eric White, CBC News, Sudbury.
0: Recruitment for the Canadian Armed Forces is the highest it's been in three decades, and recruitment offices in the Northeast are reporting big numbers, too. At the recruiting center in Sudbury, 103 people were accepted into the forces last year. It marked the second straight year that the recruiting center has seen over 100 people added. Applications also nearly doubled from the previous year. Jessica Fuchs is a Canadian Armed Forces recruiter in Sudbury.
4: Some people have a sense of duty. Some people have a sense of adventure. Some see what's going on in the world as a reason why they want to commit to military service. It's different for everybody.
0: In Sault Ste. Marie, meanwhile, 35 people were recruited to the reserves last year. And that nearly broke a local record previously set in 2019. Despite the nationwide boost in recruitment, the CAF says it's still several thousand members short of its target. People looking to donate to the Sudbury Food Bank have a new way to do so. The food bank has set up an Amazon wish list with items that are needed. People can choose items to purchase and then have them delivered directly to the food bank. Natalie Labby is the food bank's executive director. She says although they just launched the list, boxes are already starting to come in.
5: We had so much fun opening the boxes and just seeing what was on someone's mind of interest for them that they wanted to send to us. So I think it's going to really be a successful program. And every month we're going to create updates to say this is how much pounds of food was coming in from this initiative.
0: Labby says the need for the food bank is continuing to go up. She says in the first 3 months of this year, it registered 576 new clients. A youth-led Indigenous charity hosted its first-ever cultural festival and competition powwow this weekend, bringing together hundreds of dancers from across North America to celebrate community and tradition. Dale Minukduk has the story.
6: 400 dancers and 9 drum groups gathered at Woodbine Park for a powwow, an Indigenous festival. Briar Perrier is the Toronto director of an Agbe Indigenous Youth Agency who organized the event.
7: It's one of a kind in the city of Toronto.
6: And Agbe offers a variety of services to those aged 12 to 29 years old.
7: We like to center the clients, and they're the ones that lead their path. We provide wraparound services and supports from housing, employment, life skills programming. We have recreational programs.
6: Perrier says it's important that young people see what young people can do. A 9-member youth council led the way in creating the festival meant to empower the next generation. Draped in a regalia of the Ojibwe tribe, 16-year-old dancer Dazer Bitawanaquat traveled 8 hours to compete.
8: It's my medicine, I enjoy it. It's what I look forward to every week. It's where I find my true self. It's just everything.
6: And Agbe hopes to grow the powwow over the coming years and raise

0: enough funds to build a new safe space in the city for Indigenous youth. Dale Mononkduk, CBC News, Toronto.
1: And that's your CBC News to this hour. I'm Martha Dillman. 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A bit gray out there this morning.
2: Absolutely, and some fog around the Algoma District for people to contend with. There is a fog advisory in effect from Wawa down through the Sioux, across to St. Joseph Island, Thessalon, Blind River, Manitoulin Island, near zero visibility in fog this morning. Once the fog lifts, you might get a bit of sunshine, a fair bit of cloud around the northeast today. The Sioux should clear up quite nicely. Chance of a shower, though, for pretty well everyone today, just a slight chance. Temperatures will be in the 20s, so pretty warm, 20 to 25 degrees. The only exception, Manitoulin Island, with a high of 18 degrees. Tomorrow, it'll be the James Bay coast that'll be the coolest, with a high of 12. The rest of us in the 20s, 21 to 25, with a mix of sun and cloud, and again, the chance of a shower. And overnight tonight, looks like showers are expected for quite a few places, with still quite mild conditions. No risk of frost. Overnight lows from 14 degrees down to 8 degrees tonight. And there was no frost last night. Pretty mild. 7 degrees in Wawa. It is the cold spot in the northeast. Chapleau is cloudy at 9, and a bunch of places are at 9 degrees, including Gore Bay, where it's sort of hazy. North Bay with some mist at 9. Timmins, Kapuskasing, both cloudy, 9 degrees. Sault Ste. Marie with some drizzle and fog at 10 degrees. Earlton and Kirkland Lake are both 11. In Hearst, it's 8. Moosonee is the warm spot, cloudy, 12 degrees there. In Attawapiskat, it's cloudy and 10. Down in Toronto, mainly sunny skies, 13 degrees. Here in Sudbury, we've got cloud. We're at 9 degrees, and we're expecting a high today of 24 degrees. And that brings our time to 22 before 7. Canada's GDP figures will be released this Friday. The numbers come as the U.S.-Israeli war in Iran launches a whole new level of uncertainty into the global economy. Plus, there's the ongoing trade war we have with the United States. The CBC's senior business correspondent has been looking at what we should expect and what these numbers may tell us about the state of the Canadian economy.
3: Hi, I'm Peter Armstrong from the CBC's business unit. We're waiting with bated breath for GDP numbers out this Friday. Now, if I asked you, how do you think the Canadian economy performed over the first 3 months of this year, what would you say? I think a lot of us would focus on the ongoing trade war and the effect of tariffs. Some might remember that Canada's jobs market lost, what, nearly 100,000 jobs to start the year. The U.S.-Israeli-led war in Iran started at the end of February, but much of the economic impact didn't actually come until April, so that doesn't really factor in. And you combine all that, and I think people might be surprised that the economy expanded, and that it expanded by a pretty healthy 1.7% is what we're expecting to see for growth in the first quarter. Indeed, that surprising resilience, it remains the main economic theme here in Canada. We haven't seen much growth, but 8 of the last 12 months, Canada's economy has in fact expanded. So why does it feel so lousy out there if the economy is expanding? Well, in part, it's because where it's lousy, it's really bad. If you work in steel or in auto or in lumber, this has been an incredibly difficult year. But other sectors have had a pretty good year. It also, though, depends on your income. The wealthy, especially those who make their money on assets instead of salary, they've done pretty well. Stock markets are well up. But workers at the bottom end of the income ladder, they struggled, which is why and how we see some households paying down their mortgages and increasing stock portfolios, while at the same time, in many of the same cities, we have record demand at food banks across the country. And remember, all of these numbers that we're getting this week and that we're talking about now, they came before the real impact of the war in Iran and the ensuing energy shock really hit. That shock drove up energy prices, and that means the value of Canada's exports were up. but it also means the price Canadians pay at the pumps for gasoline is up. So the households that were struggling before all this, they're going to be struggling even more. All this to say, when we get those numbers from Statistics Canada on Friday, and as I say, we're expecting to see Canadian economy expanded by 1.7%, a pretty good number. It's important to zoom out and remember

0: remember the big picture and how this all impacts Canadians across the board. As always, our team at the business unit is going to be plugging away at this and other business stories of the day. You can get all the latest news at cbcnews.ca. I'm writing about this in my newsletter that came out this morning. 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So sign up and get involved in the conversation.
1: That's the CBC's business correspondent, Peter Armstrong, and you can find his newsletter online at cbc.ca/mindyourbusiness. Well, the S&P TSX Composite Index rose 61 points on Friday. If you take in all of last week, the index was up almost 2%. Gold is trading at $4,571 US an ounce, at nickel at $8.43 US a pound.

0: there are some young people from Northern Ontario out west in Alberta right now. They are young scientists. The Canada-wide Science Fair kicked off this past weekend in Edmonton. Hundreds of students and their projects from all across the country. The CBC's Manjola Salvaraja speaks with a few of the students about the problems they're trying to solve with science and technology.
1: Growing up, I often helped my aunties care for their children. Ojibwe used Dikinaganan to carry babies for thousands of years.
2: That's a Historica Canada piece talking about Olivia Poole, the Ojibwe woman who invented the jolly jumper.
1: When I had my own children, I needed something like a Dikinagan, something that worked inside my home.
2: It's one of many innovations to come out of Canada. There's the cardiac pacemaker, goaltender masks, the snowblower, of course, pizza pops. The list goes on. There's a common thread in the stories behind these discoveries, a desire to fix a problem. That spirit of innovation will be on full blast this weekend in Edmonton. More than 300 students from across the country will showcase their ideas to thousands of visitors at the Canada-wide Science Fair. Claire Couture is back again this year.
3: The event is so much more than just a STEM competition. Like, there's fun activities you get to do, and you get to make so many amazing friends.
2: Couture is a grade 9 student at the Fernie Academy in Fernie, BC. Inspired by volunteering at a local care home, she built a teddy bear to help people living with dementia.
3: I learned that non-pharmacological interventions, so treatment techniques that don't involve the use of drugs, have become increasingly used in recent years. Tactile stimulation, aromatherapy, reminiscence therapy, and multisensory stimulation.
2: It's called the Remember, a teddy bear she sewed together, incorporating some of these tactics.
3: Bunch of different types of materials as a form of tactile stimulation. A heartbeat, a voice recording device for loved ones to put personalized messages. A removable aromatherapy pouch.
2: And other features. She says she'd love to make more and donate them to the local care home. Meanwhile, Wesley Goodrich from Guelph, Ontario, has been thinking about food waste after seeing a display at a food and agriculture nonprofit he once visited.
4: I learned that 52% of Canadians actually throw away dairy products before the best before date. And so that made me wonder if there was a way to test if milk is actually spoiled or still safe to drink.
2: He's a grade 7 student at Aberfoyle Public School. If you brought him a glass of milk for testing, he would first swab it, then use a handheld device called a luminator to read the swab. Goodrich will then enter the reading in a custom AI he trained, which tells you if your milk is off or still good.
4: While I was doing my experiment, there were many times where I tested milk when it was past the best before date, and it was still saying it was safe to drink. Because the best before date, it has to do with the quality of the product, nothing to do with the safety of the product. So that means that even if the milk is past the best before date, it can still be safe to drink.
2: He says his custom GPT also provides advice on what to do with the milk that you have once you've tested it.

0: Grace Cafara and Danica Battenfelder want to draw attention to a problem at a place near and dear to them, declining water levels at Gull Lake, Alberta. They are both grade 7 students at Glendale Sciences and Technology School in Red Deer. Here's Danica Battenfelder.
1: My dad has a boat that we used to take out there a lot, except we can't anymore because of how shallow the lake is getting. It's a risk. So it's

0: curious why this was happening.
1: She says it's affecting local ecosystems.
0: Now, some of the shorebirds are losing their habitats because of the lack of water around, or some of the fish are losing their habitats as well.
1: Battenfelder talks about the causes they found through their research.
2: So it's a mix of the changing weather cycles and the lack of rain and just stable water and inflow coming into the lake.
1: They'll have photos on their display at the fair showing the difference between what it used to look like then and what they see now. It points to a common thread running through these three projects, a desire to fix problems these young scientists see firsthand in their own lives and communities. I'm Manjula Salvaraja for CBC Radio.
3: And we've got all sorts of students from Northern Ontario who are competing at the science fair, showcasing what they've discovered, including Aishan Shukla, grade 7 student from Llewellyn Park Secondary School in Sudbury. His project is called Bioplastics and was actually creating plastics. Took him a year using gelatin, pectin, glycerin, honey, and finally came up with some plastics that would biodegrade anywhere between 1 month and 2 years. So he's representing Sudbury at the science fair. Some other students include Cruz Bradley, grade 7 student from Northeastern Elementary School, whose project is called Demuck the Yuck. And it's a handmade water filtration system using sort of a bottle to clean up water. Alexander Crossgrove, Maria Luis de Santos, Fareem Shams, Ariana Demers, all representing the Rainbow District School Board at the National Science Fair. And good luck to all the participants this week. Little music for you now from Love. That is the stage name of Lovina Tutusis, up-and-coming Indigenous R&B singer from Saskatchewan. Here she is with her song, Tell Him.

0: That is Love with her song, Tell Him. Love, Lavina Tutusis, is from the Poundmaker Cree Nation in Saskatchewan. We are 8 minutes away from the news. World Report is coming up at 7 o'clock, and people around the world are concerned about Ebola. Travelers entering this country will now be asked about their travel history and medical symptoms. Unlike the United States, though, there's no immediate plan for a travel ban on people arriving from countries in East Africa who are experiencing an Ebola outbreak. On Friday, the World Health Organization raised the public health risk in the Democratic Republic of Congo from high to very high. To talk more about the global response to the outbreak, we've reached Christine McNabb. She is a secretariat co-lead for the Independent Panel for Pandemic Preparedness and Response, which was established by the World Health Organization out of COVID-19. We've reached her in Toronto. Good morning.
1: Good morning, Marcus.
0: So what do Canada's new enhanced screening and travel measures look like right now?
1: I think they're really just wanting to, as you said, ask questions about people's travel history and provide information about Ebola symptoms. They're also suggesting that people who might have come from areas where there would be some risk, that they monitor their symptoms for the next 3 weeks or so. And if there were symptoms that were in keeping with Ebola, that they would report. The things to remember as well, of course, Ebola is not an infection that passes easily from person to person. It's a very different virus from COVID-19, for example. But at the same time, we're still trying to understand the extent of the outbreak in DR Congo and Uganda and whether there's spread to other neighboring countries there. So it's prudent at this point to put these travel screening measures in place.
0: American officials are restricting entry to some travelers from affected areas. What do you make of that?
1: Well, historically, travel bans, so to speak, haven't worked very well. I think what they can do is, they tend to then precipitate other countries to do the same, to the point where now all of a sudden there's bans everywhere. And then you get people going to unregulated border points, for example, to try to travel. People are going to try to travel. And the idea then is to make that as easy as possible and to be logical and practical around what the real risks are. The other issue, when you have travel bans, you have, for example, in this case, we're going to want to have experienced health workers and other logisticians, et cetera, travel to Congo to help on this outbreak. I'm sure they're going to need help because of the likely scale and geographic size of this. So if people feel that they're going to be banned from returning, they're not going to be very interested in going to begin with. So keeping the channels open, keeping prudent, taking precautions that make sense is the right way to go.
0: But what are some other effective ways to lessen Ebola's spread around the world?
1: Well, the real thing to do is to ensure that, again, we have all hands on deck in the Congo and take really great precautions in neighboring countries as well, which has started to happen quickly. There are going to be need for health workers who are experienced with this to travel there, probably to help. It's tremendously large country with huge geography. We're going to need, when there's appeals for funding for Canada, Canadian government to help with that as quickly as they can. Canada was a great help in 2014 to 2016 when we saw that last very, very large and very devastating outbreak. So Canada can step up there. And another area where Canada has a lot of experience is in vaccine development. It was a Canadian microbiology lab in Winnipeg that developed the vaccine for Zaire Ebola. There's some hope that a combination of that vaccine with another Ebola vaccine for a different strain might provide some protection from this strain, which doesn't have a vaccine. And Canada's experience, Canada's support for clinical trials of that could also be really important. So there's lots of things that we can do from here that can help to stop the outbreak in Congo and surrounding areas.
0: How are you feeling about the potential to stop that outbreak, considering the experience we have now with COVID-19?
1: Look, it's, again, very

0: very different virus and what we need to do. And we're back to basics here, really, because unlike, again, Zaire Ebola, where there's lots of experience, where there's a vaccine and where there's effective testing, this one, we're flying a little more blind. So it's really about finding people who are infected. It's about treating them, of course. We have to ensure that those people have the chance for the best care possible. It's about finding the people they've been in contact with and ensuring that, again, those people also don't have symptoms. And if they do, they need to be isolated. So this is a bit public health 101, so to speak. It's going to be very difficult. And it's difficult also because this is an area and a couple of areas where there's different kinds of conflict, where there's people on the move, where there's displacement. So this is going to be challenging. I think there are efforts to see that maybe there are days of tranquility put in place, sort of a health truce, which would also allow people in. Again, this is going to be all hands on deck, I'm hearing. A lot of concern, but we have to get there.
1: Should Canadians consider not traveling to Africa this summer? What should Canadians be doing in preparation for this?
0: Sure. Well, again, I think Canadians should be helping as much as they can if there are appeals from MSF, from other organizations, UNICEF, WHO, et cetera. If you've got an extra $50 or $20 or $10 to give, I think that should be considered. And Africa is a massive continent. This is still, if you look at a map, in a very small area. So there are some areas which are you probably should not travel to. But again, look at a map, and it's an extremely large continent, and there's lots of other countries, of course, which will be absolutely perfectly safe. So just use judgment, and there's no reason to I don't think stop travel to Africa per se, but people aren't going to be really going to this area where the outbreak is happening anyway.
1: Any prediction on how this is all going to unfold over the coming months?
0: I think we're going to see more cases in the days to come. You know, there are about three times more cases, today that have been suspected than there were when this was announced just a week ago or so. That's to be expected, and that's good. That means that people are there, people are noticing, people are finding cases. So we probably will see a growth there. I certainly hope that vaccine trials could begin as soon as possible. We will really need a vaccine to help stop this. And I also hope, again, we see an international solidarity around this. We need the funding to help. We need experienced people who can probably go and help. So let's show the solidarity required, I think, to ensure that we stop this outbreak in Congo and help the people right now who need the help the most.
1: Appreciate you joining us today. Thanks so much.
0: Thanks for your interest.
1: That is Christine McNabb, Secretariat Co-Lead for the Independent Panel for Pandemic Preparedness and Response, reached her in Toronto. Martha is here now from our newsroom.
2: Thank you, Marcus. It's been 4 years since a company purchased private land in the region with a plan to create off-grid communities. Nearby residents spoke out, saying they were concerned about the environment and local services, and now the debate about how these developments move forward could be determined in court. That story and others coming up in the regional news.
1: Fog advisory in effect for Wawa, Sault Ste. Marie, St. Joseph Island, the North Shore, and Manitoulin Island. I'll have weather details for you after World Report, which is next at 7 o'clock.
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5: 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What do we know about their efficacy, and how should we be looking at other options for depression? It's coming up on The Current.
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6: This is World Report. Good morning, I'm Martina Fitzgerald. Alberta Premier Danielle Smith will be hosting her Western counterparts today and tomorrow in Kananaskis. And this time, the annual conference is being watched even more closely than usual. This is supposed to be a chance for Western leaders to agree to common priorities before all of the country's premiers gather later this summer. But lately, there's been a lot of disagreement among this group. Let's go to Janice McGregor in our Parliamentary Bureau. Janice, Danielle Smith is chairing these talks. What has she been saying?
7: Well, Far from avoiding the awkwardness of the national unity crisis she may have just kicked off by indulging

0: the demands of the minority of separatists in her province for a referendum on Alberta's future. On Friday, Danielle Smith seemed to lean into it in the wake of a court decision that found separatist organizers had breached the duty to consult with Indigenous peoples. Alberta's premier suggested a solution to this legal hurdle might be reopening the 1982 Constitution Act to revisit its section on Indigenous rights.
1: My reading of it is that it was never intended to continue being open-ended and redefined by the court to create new and increasing rights over and over again. And if there's an appetite among the other premiers to talk about defining that even further through some kind of constitutional amendment, then, you know, I'm open to having that conversation.
0: Other premiers grappling with reconciliation and treaty rights in their jurisdictions haven't suggested the path forward is to remove or diminish these rights. So it's unclear that any premier except her wants to have this conversation, even in British Columbia. On the day Smith announced her referendum question, Premier David Eby positioned himself in front of a giant Canadian flag to once again condemn what he's called the bad behavior of Alberta's premier.
2: I fundamentally disagree with her approach to Canadian unity. And that is just something that we're going to have to agree to disagree on and move past.
3: Setting aside this referendum for a moment, Janice, what else might come up at this meeting?
0: Well, in past years, Western premiers have used these talks to push for a common front on issues like the need for the federal government to invest in trade infrastructure. But at the moment, premiers appear to be competing with each other for federal attention to secure major project designations and bespoke deals for their priority industries. So we'll see whether putting them in a room together can recreate more of a Team Canada vibe.
3: Thank you, Janice.
0: You're welcome.
3: That is Janice McGregor in Ottawa. Today, an independent international tribunal begins its investigation into residential schools in Canada. The Permanent People's Tribunal has been independently investigating human rights abuses around the world since 1979. This week, it will determine whether Canada committed crimes against humanity, including genocide. CBC Indigenous reporter Joy Spearchief Morris has more.
4: As Indigenous people, we are so tired. And tired because it's a tsunami of grief that are hitting us every day.
5: Nakasset has been waiting for this day for over 2 years. As executive director of the Native Women's Shelter of Montreal, she requested the Permanent People's Tribunal come to Canada. It's an independent international court of opinion that investigates human rights abuses across the globe. Nakasset said she hopes the tribunal will not only evaluate the level of crimes committed, but also educate Canadians about residential schools, where for over 150 years, Indigenous children experienced physical, cultural, and sexual abuse.
4: You know, we have to like push the needle. So it might be large, it might be a little bit, but it's something.
5: In 2021, Tecumloops Tayshequemec announced over 200 suspected unmarked graves on the grounds of the former Kamloops Residential School. The National Center for Truth and Reconciliation estimates over 4,000 Indigenous children across Canada died while attending residential school. This week, a panel of 7 judges will hear from survivors. There will also be testimony from experts on residential schools and unmarked graves. Krista Bigcanoe is the lead prosecutor for the tribunal.
6: And not just in my mind, but in my legal opinion, there is more than enough evidence to demonstrate and meet the like legal tests for everything that's being alleged.
5: The tribunal will give an interim ruling on Friday. A full decision is not expected until September. Joy Spearchief Morris, CBC News, Ottawa.
3: U.S. Secretary of State Marco Rubio says a deal to end the war in Iran could come today. Rubio is in India as negotiations continue between Washington and Tehran.
7: We have what I think is a pretty solid thing on the table in terms of their ability to open up the straits, get the straits open, enter into a very real, significant, time-limited negotiation on the nuclear matters. And hopefully we can pull it off. It has a lot of support in the Gulf. It has a lot of support globally. Every country that we've walked through it understands it's very, not just very reasonable, but it's the right thing for the world to get done.
3: Over the weekend, U.S. President Donald Trump told negotiators not to rush into a deal. This morning, Iran's foreign ministry says the two sides have reached conclusions on many topics, but that does not mean they're close to signing an agreement. The United Kingdom is accusing Russia of jamming the signal on one of its planes. British Defense Secretary John Healey was on his way back from Estonia when the GPS stopped functioning. Anna Cunningham

0: has details from London.
1: The GPS tracking system on the British military RAF jet was disabled. The internet was also inaccessible, leaving the three-hour flight in the dark. British military pilots were forced to use a different navigation system. On board, the British Defence Secretary John Healey, political and military advisers, photographers and a journalist from the Times of London. This incident last Thursday happened days after two Russian jets intercepted an RAF spy plane above the Black Sea. The British Ministry of Defence said the Russian planes had repeatedly and dangerously flown so close it triggered the jets' emergency systems. Baltic countries have frequently accused Russia of aviation signal jamming. Last September, a plane carrying the European Commission President Ursula von der Leyen was forced to use paper maps after its systems were jammed. Landing in Belgium, authorities there laid the blame at Russia. This latest incident has been described as reckless Russian interference by a British military source, but it's unclear if the British Defence Secretary was deliberately targeted. Anna Cunningham, CBC News, London.
0: About 50,000 people in Orange County, California are still out of their homes, bracing for a possible explosion. A tank full of toxic chemicals at an aerospace center has been heating up for days, and the pressure has been building. But Interim Fire Chief T.J. McGovern says there is one positive sign.
2: We noticed a potential crack towards the top. And what that showed us was that it could not be as high pressure as we thought because of the crack. It was a very high risk, low frequency operation, but we got positive info.
0: Shelters and hotels in Orange County are packed with people who've been evacuated from their homes. The potential blast radius is more than 23 square kilometers. Pope Leo's first major teaching document is out, and it's all about artificial intelligence. The encyclical urges governments to slow down in the rush to develop AI. It warns AI could lead to the concentration of power, weaken the rights of workers, and spread more misinformation. Megan Williams has details.
3: Pope Leo's first encyclical treats artificial intelligence as one of the defining power struggles of this era. The document, Magnifica Humanitas, the grandeur of humanity, calls for stronger laws, independent oversight, and more public control over how AI is built and used. Leo released it on the 135th anniversary of Pope Leo XIII's landmark encyclical on workers' rights. And that's how it's framed, AI as the new industrial revolution. At the Vatican launch was Christopher Ola, a co-founder of Anthropic, one of the major AI companies. His presence signaled the church wants this message heard by the people who are actually building the technology. Leo's concerns run from war to the workplace, with the Pope warning workers could be forced to adapt to machines rather than machines being designed around people. A key concern, says founder of Catholic Magisterium AI, Canadian Matthew Harvey Saunders.
4: There'll be a lot of people who've defined their existence pursuing skills, and to have their life's work all of a sudden gone because an AI and robot can do that job. I think we all can appreciate how crushing that's going to be for people.
3: The Pope warns, too, that deadly decisions must not be handed over to AI systems, sharply rejecting the idea that technology can make war more acceptable. Megan Williams, CBC News, Toronto.
0: That is the latest national and international news from World Report. I'm Martina Fitzgerald. This is CBC News.
5: Good morning. I'm Marcus Schwabe. This is Morning North. Coming up in this half hour, an update on the off-grid communities being established in the Temiskaming area. We meet some of the people now calling these new villages home. The CBC's Eric White will have that story in a matter of minutes. In the next half hour discussion, should people with mental illness be eligible for medical assistance in dying? That's the question facing a federal committee. We're going to hear from a psychiatrist who's in Sudbury who emphatically says no. First, Martha Dillman, she's here from our Sudbury newsroom with a look

0: ahead to our 7:30 news. Good morning, Martha.
1: Good morning, Marcus. While more people are signing up to be part of the Canadian Armed Forces, recruitment offices in the Northeast are reporting record numbers. And a major powwow was held in southern Ontario this weekend. Hundreds of dancers from across North America traveled to take part. All that and more coming up. I'll be back at 7:30.
0: Fog advisories in effect for anyone traveling from Sault Ste. Marie up to Wawa or Sault Ste. Marie across to St. Joseph Island, Thessalon, Blind River, Manitoulin Island also under this fog advisory. Near zero visibility in fog patches this morning. Could even linger into the afternoon. But we are expecting a mix of cloud and sunshine for most of the Northeast today, with a chance of a shower. And we had a little bit of light rain overnight here in Sudbury. North Bay had a sprinkle of rain as well. Temperatures today will range from 20 to 25 degrees, except for Manitoulin. High today of 18 degrees on the island. More showers are expected overnight tonight, with lows from 14 down to 8 degrees. And then tomorrow, much like today, a mix of cloud and sun. Chance of a shower. Temperatures in the low to mid-20s, except for the far north tomorrow. The James Bay coast will be quite a bit cooler. Highest in the far north tomorrow, only around 12 degrees. At this hour, there is fog in Wawa. The temperature is 7 degrees. Chapleau, cloudy, 9. Bit of drizzle and fog in the Sioux, 10 degrees in Sault Ste. Marie. It's also 10 on Manitoulin Island, Timmins, Kapuskasing, and Attawapiskat, all at 10 degrees. In North Bay, it's cloudy, 8. Earlton and Kirkland Lake are both 11 degrees. Hearst is 9 and Moosonee with cloud 11. If you're heading south, Toronto is partly cloudy, pretty mild, 14 degrees right now. Here in Sudbury, mostly cloudy skies. The temperature is 9 and the forecast high for Sudbury today is 24. Tomorrow's high, 25. That brings our time to 13 past 7.

0: In the last few years, new communities have been added to the map of northeastern Ontario with names like Longview and Swan Lake. These are off-grid villages, at one point called medieval villages, carved out of the wilderness in the Temiskaming area. It became a political issue, debated at town council meetings and at Queen's Park, with concerns about what hundreds of people living in the bush could mean for the environment and local services. Things have quieted down since, but the debate could soon be heading to a courtroom. The CBC's Eric White's been covering this since day one and joins me in studio with an update. Good morning, Eric.
1: Good morning, Marcus.
0: So remind us how these villages got started in the first place.
1: So back in 2017, a company called Boreal Forest Medieval Villages purchased some large pieces of private land in unincorporated townships, so not in a city or town, in the Temiskaming District. In some cases, not far from highways, but mostly undeveloped bushland. And they started selling half-acre lots at first for just $2,500, promising that people could build in these villages and avoid a lot of the government regulations that would drive up costs. But these are not building lots in a traditional sense. You are really just buying the right to a piece of the land, which is owned collectively by the group. Once they signed up enough investors, the initial promoters handed off control of these villages to the residents. And so one of those villages calls itself Longview. It's built on a 185-acre parcel on the shores of Long Lake, not far from the town of Charlton, which is about a 10-minute drive off Highway 11 from Englehart. 72-year-old Jill Jones moved to a trailer there 4 years ago after retiring from the Ministry of Natural Resources and selling her home in Peterborough. She says there are about 90 members in Longview, but she is only one of the few to live there full-time.
2: The life is good. It's pretty cozy where I am. You know, the trailer comes with a furnace. And I have a generator that keeps things going. I go and get my own water, so that's not a difficulty. So how I live is in my own hands. It's very much a way of life. You know, I control my own destiny. We have really good neighbors who are helping us. We have 38 Amish families who live around us, who already live off-grid. When you drive around, we're not much different than other people in the community. You could not say, you probably couldn't tell the difference between an organized and an unorganized community.

0: But Jones is concerned about the direction Longview is going in. She is one of several members who have hired a lawyer and late last year filed a court application against the board that runs their village. That application is asking the court to compel the board to produce financial statements, meeting minutes, bylaws, and other things required under the Not-for-Profit Corporation Act. The application also alleges that, quote, oppressive disciplinary action has been taken against members, questions the board legal ability to do so, and calls for a general membership meeting. The Longview Board, which is legally known as the Boreal Forest Off-Grid Association, has not filed any documents with the court in response and could not be reached for comment. Jones says these problems did start with the original promoters of the medieval villages, who also did not respond to my requests for comment.
1: First of all, we can say that Boreal Forest Medieval Villages did not do their due diligence in terms of things we need to do to set up our community. So now we have to go in and fix it. We think there are major problems and we think we need some major help to get them fixed, because we want this community to go forward.
2: So it sounds like some people are committed to these villages, but is that true of all the investors?
0: No, there are definitely people who have walked away after first buying in. Eric Tuck of Hamilton is one of them. He heard the medieval villages pitch back in 2021 and purchased 2 half-acre lots in Longview for a total of $5,000.
3: I talked it over with my wife. I said, look, for $5,000, hell, we were talking about getting a cemetery plot. That's $6,000 for a 6-foot plot. You know, worst case scenario, we'd just go up there and spread our ashes, right? But if it turns out to be successful, we could actually maybe put a little cabin on there or put a trailer and have a place for the grandkids to actually go and enjoy nature. Yeah, I went there a couple of times. It's beautiful, absolutely beautiful, pristine.
0: Tuck said he has heard of people who were flipping their village shares for as much as $20,000. But as it became clear how complicated this was going to be, he says he decided this was not going to be part of his long-term plans.
3: For me, it was just a source of stress and frustration. Every time you had a meeting, you tried to talk about how are we going to proceed. It was never going anywhere. It was just people being angry that they got ripped off.
0: Tuck says even though he still has a financial stake in Longview, he'd be happy if the property just remained wilderness and undeveloped.
2: Eric, is it a similar story at some of the other villages?
0: It is. So there is another village called Swan Lake, which isn't far from Kirkland Lake. There are a few cabins and trailers there and some people trying to live there year-round. They provided a statement to me saying they are working on restructuring their community model, working with consultants to develop an environmental plan for gray water and sewage and other things, and working with the Provincial Ministry of Municipal Affairs as well as the Minister of the Environment to move forward with their plans to expand their off-grid community.
2: The province did get involved with this at some point, didn't it?
0: That's right. The Ministry of Municipal Affairs issued a directive in 2022 asking for information on environmental planning, the number of structures on these properties, as well as information on the legal relationship between investors and the boards. They conducted some site visits as well. And sounds like there has been some back and forth in recent months, but the ministry did not reply to my request for comments. I did speak with Temiskaming Cochrane NDP MPP John Vantoff, whose riding includes these new villages, and he says he pushed the government to take that action back in 2022.
4: And since then, we really haven't heard much from the property owners or much from neighbors who were rightfully upset about what was going on. I am wondering if this, and this is just anecdotal, but living in the wilds of Northern Ontario isn't as romantic as some people might think it is. Yes, in some cases, they have turned into basically what many Northerners have, is a camp on private lands. It's obvious that we weren't really ready for the medieval village concept. I'm not sure that that's a concept that should be entertained the way they put it forward. But there needs to be some kind of planning process for if you want to bring people, you need to have a place for people to live affordably and safely.
2: I remember that local residents were upset about this a few years ago. Are there people still in the Temiskaming area concerned about these off-grid villages?
0: There are. So one of these villages is planned for the shores of Lake Conogamy, which is not far from Kirkland.

0: Lake, just off Highway 11, and people who already live on the lake formed a group called the Kenogami Watershed Ecological Alliance to oppose those plans. They put up signs along the roadways opposing these villages. Peter Van Shee is the group's president.
1: From what you can see from the road is that about three or four sites where they have cleared a bunch of trees, and that was late last year, so nothing much has happened over the winter, obviously, with all the snow and the cold weather, so we'll wait and see what's going to happen, if they're going to put any structures up or what they're going to do, or whether it's just mobile homes that are coming. Or and I talked to one of them briefly, and he, they seem normal people, and we've always said that we welcome, sustainable investment. I mean, if you go by the law and by the rules that we've all gone by, then sure, go ahead, come on in. But no more than one structure per lot, because that's the rule. And they've been told that.
0: And while they've been waiting, Van Shee says they've evolved kind of from a protest group and are now testing the water in Lake Kenogami to see what effect they themselves are having on the local environment.
1: Like anything else, good things come out of bad things. And besides being critical of the Boreal Forest Group, we also look within ourselves and say, there's some of us that can do better on the lake too. And how do we prove that? And we have to come up with some arguments. And, we all like to fish. We all like to swim. We like to enjoy the lake. But what is our water like?
2: Interesting. Well, Eric, I really appreciate the update on this and for following this story.
0: Thank you.
2: That's Eric White, producer of Morning North. And you can read more about this story on our website right now, cbc.ca/Sudbury. And if you have a story to share or a comment to make about this or anything else you hear on Morning North, we'd like to hear from you. You can text me right now, 249-377-4153. That's 249-377-4153. You can also give us a call on our TalkBack line and leave a message. The number for TalkBack is 1-800-461-1138. I've got a couple of TalkBack calls to share for you right now. First one's about gas prices.
3: This is Kathy Orlando. I'm calling regarding the gas prices and the affordability crisis that we're in. I'd like to share a story and then suggest a possible solution. Yesterday, I was at the gas station filling up my car. I have a hybrid EV, so I do have to purchase gas every now and then. And a young man with a relatively big car was yelling angrily at someone else about the prices of gas and was blaming it on the government. And I think that was pointing the fingers in the wrong direction. The affordability crisis that we are in and that we were in 2022 has been caused mainly by fossil fuel companies jacking up the prices of gasoline and also the climate crisis. The data is very clear. So you may know of this thing called the manosphere, and there's a lot of disinformation on social media. So I think as the climate crisis worsens and as this war worsens and as the disinformation campaigns worsen, we have to be able to carefully talk with our family members and our neighbors about what are the root causes of this affordability issues that we're in. If we just follow the facts and use truth and careful listening and communications, we can move forward through this. We're all being tested right now, and I hope you all pass the test.
2: Thanks for that call. And we received another call regarding transportation, but this one had to do with train travel in the north.
4: I'm Scott Hellman, calling from Elliott Lake, Ontario, in regards to trains in the north. We need a train system connecting Sault Ste. Marie, Sudbury, and North Bay. We need a commuter train service, kind of like the GO train service in Toronto, Ontario. We're being left out in Northern Ontario. We have no way of getting to these locations just by cars alone. We need a train service connecting these places. Areas where passengers can be let off in Blind River, Spanish, Espanola, Sturgeon Falls. So we need a train service along the North Shore.
2: Well, there is another train service that is set to

be established. The Northlander is returning from Toronto all the way up to the Timmins area at some point this year, a story that we've been following. But if there's everything, anytime there's something you want to comment on that you hear on the radio or just something that's on your mind, by all means, call our talk back line, 1-800-461-1138. Little music to take us to the news from Quebec singer-songwriter Bobby Bazzini, who will be in Sudbury on Sunday playing the Knox Hall. Here he is with a tune called Green Morning.

0: That is Green Morning by Bobby Bazzini. And he is going to be playing the Knox Hall in downtown Sudbury this Sunday. You're listening to Morning North on CBC Radio 1. 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
1: This is CBC News. From our studio in Sudbury, good morning. I'm Martha Dillman. 4 years after people started moving in, the public uproar over off-grid communities in the Temiskaming District

0: seems to have quieted down. A company called Boreal Forest Medieval Villages purchased private bushland and promoted it as a cheap housing option. Neighboring cities and towns spoke out, concerned about what hundreds of people living in the wilderness would mean for the environment and local services. Temiskaming-Cochrane MPP John Vantoff raised the issue at Queen's Park, prompting the province to send inspectors to some of the villages.
1: Since then, we really haven't heard much from the property owners or much from neighbors who were rightfully upset about what was going on.
0: Vantoff says there are only a handful of people living full-time in these villages, plus a few trailers and seasonal camps. The Ministry of Municipal Affairs and Housing did not respond to CBC's requests for comment. Recruitment for the Canadian Armed Forces is at a 30-year high across the country, and recruitment offices in the Northeast are reporting big numbers, too. At the 49th Field Artillery Regiment in Sault Ste. Marie, 35 people were recruited to the reserves last year. That nearly broke the Armory's previous record set in 2019. Sergeant Adam Marcil is the head recruiter in the Sioux. He says the return of the Armory's high school co-op program, along with various infrastructure investments, have boosted interest.
2: People are starting to see a positive light shed on the military that they haven't got a chance to see before in past years. And I think they're starting to take it upon themselves to see the opportunity that's right in front of them.
0: The recruitment office in Sudbury, meanwhile, says applications nearly doubled from the year prior. Staff reported 103 new enrollments, marking the second straight year the center welcomed over 100 new people into the CAF. The Sudbury Food Bank has a new way for people to donate if they're able. There's now an Amazon wish list that's been created where the food bank can list items that are needed most. Natalie Labby is the executive director of the food bank. She says although cash is ideal, the wish list is another way to help out.
3: And we can buy big amounts and warehouses of pallets of food and items that if you went to the grocery store and purchased that item, you'd be able to buy probably two or three of those items for the same cost. So we definitely really rely on the cash donations. But there are some people that really feel a personal connection to actually providing us with food.
0: Labby says the need for the food bank is continuing to increase. She says in the first 3 months of the year, it registered 576 new clients. A youth-led Indigenous charity hosted its first-ever cultural festival and competition powwow this weekend, bringing together hundreds of dancers from across North America to celebrate community and tradition. Dale Minuktuk has the story.
4: 400 dancers and 9 drum groups gathered at Woodbine Park for a powwow, an Indigenous festival. Briar Perrier is the Toronto director of an AGBE Indigenous Youth Agency who organized the event.
5: It's one of a kind in the city of Toronto.
4: And AGBE offers a variety of services to those aged 12 to 29 years old.
5: We like to center the clients, and they're the ones that lead their path. We provide wraparound services and supports from housing, employment, life skills programming. We have recreational programs.
4: Perrier says it's important that young people see what young people can do. A 9-member youth council led the way in creating the festival meant to empower the next generation. Draped in a regalia of the Ojibwe tribe, 16-year-old dancer Dazer Bitawanaquat traveled 8 hours to compete.
6: It's my medicine, like I said, I enjoy it. It's what I look forward to every week. It's where I find my true self. It's just everything.
4: And AGBE hopes to grow the powwow over the coming years and raise enough funds to build a new safe space in the city for Indigenous youth. Dale Minuktuk, CBC News, Toronto.
0: And that's your CBC News to this hour. I'm Martha Dillman. For the latest information, visit our website at cbc.ca/Sudbury or download the CBC News app. We're going to go to Marcus, who has stepped outside with a look at today's forecast.
7: And I think it's almost gardening weather, Martha.
0: It's starting to feel more and more like it. I'm not as concerned with the plants being out overnight right now.
7: No, we got some plants. What I'm a little concerned about is the groundhog or the rabbits that are eating the plants already. I had some nice little strawberries coming up in the garden, and they've been chewed down to

0: the ground.
1: Oh, dear.
0: And Karen said she did spot a groundhog the other day, and we have tons of rabbits in our neighborhood. So
1: well, yeah, lots in my area as well. So
0: going to have to put up the little fence around the garden again.
1: I was about to say, you might want to protect that, or you're going to keep feeding the wildlife in your neighborhood, I guess.
0: Well, I'm a little disappointed because we just put in those strawberry plants last year. You know, there's only half a dozen of them or so.
1: Yeah.
0: And I was expecting a nice few strawberries this spring, but I guess I might have to do the you pick it thing instead of picking from my backyard.
1: Well, I hope the groundhog enjoyed them.
0: It's not even the strawberries. It's just the plants they're eating. Like, they're just like maybe 3 centimeters up off the ground and they're just chewing.
1: Gone.
0: Little leaves gone. Exactly. Yeah. But they might come back. So fingers crossed.
1: They can be pretty hardy. Just get the groundhog out of there.
0: I just have to go to the trouble of putting the fence around to stop them from getting in there. Anyway, actually cut the grass on the weekend too. So yeah, it's starting to feel like spring and summer, definitely around the Northeast. And temperatures for most of the North will be in the 20s today, from 20 to 25 degrees. Tomorrow from 21 to 25 degrees. There are a couple exceptions today. Manitoulin, 18, your high. Tomorrow, it's the James Bay coast that'll be a lot colder, highs of only 12 degrees. Both today and tomorrow will be cloudy with some sunny breaks and the chance of a shower at some point, especially overnight tonight. Looks like we can expect a few showers pushing through the Northeast. The one thing I should add is there is a fog advisory in effect today for Wawa, Sault Ste. Marie, St. Joseph Island, Thessalon, Blind River, and Manitoulin. It's just for the morning hours, mostly some thick fog patches, and the webcam from the Sault is definitely showing some thick fog first thing this morning. Temperatures right now, Wawa with fog sitting at 7 degrees, Chapleau cloudy 9, Sault Ste. Marie, Gore Bay, Timmins, Kapuskasing, all at 10 degrees. Timmins, some light rain right now, while Kapuskasing is sunny. In North Bay, it's cloudy, 8 degrees. Earlton and Kirkland Lake and Moosonee at 11. In Hearst, it's 9. And up in Attawapiskat, cloudy skies at 10 degrees. Down in Toronto, it's partly cloudy, 14 this morning. Here in Sudbury, mostly cloudy. There's a little bit of blue up there. 9 degrees right now. Forecast high for Sudbury, 24 degrees. Coming up this half hour, a discussion about Alberta separatism. We're also going to talk about MAID, Medical Assistance in Dying, and how a federal committee is looking at whether it should be extended anytime soon to people who have mental illness exclusively. So that story coming up in just a few minutes. The time now, 21 before 8.
2: Good morning. Here's a quick look at sports. I'm Scott Riguere. We'll start with the Stanley Cup playoffs, where Vegas came back from a 3-0 first period deficit last night to beat Colorado. The Golden Knights now with a surprising 3-0 games lead in that Western Final. Meanwhile, in the Eastern Final, the Montreal Canadiens are home tonight against Carolina. That series is tied up at 1 game apiece. Puck drop is at 8 o'clock Eastern, 5 Pacific time, on CBC. Meanwhile, across the pond at the World Men's Hockey Championship in Switzerland, Canada, with a 5-1 victory over Slovakia yesterday, Captain Matlin Celebrini led the way with a goal and an assist. He leads all tournament scorers. At the Memorial Cup in Kelowna, Liam Lefebvre scored twice, including the winner in overtime, as Quebec champs Chicoutimi took a 3-2 win over the host Rockets. It was the second loss of the tournament for Kelowna. Meanwhile, tonight, the Everett Silvertips will play against the Kitchener Rangers. In basketball, San Antonio tied up the Western Conference Final at 2 games apiece yesterday by beating Oklahoma City. Victor Wembanyama led things for the Spurs with 33 points. And in the Eastern Conference Final, the Knicks can sweep Cleveland should they win tonight. And in baseball, the Blue Jays missed a chance at sweeping Pittsburgh. They fell 4-1 to the Pirates and begin a series tonight at home against Miami. That's sports. I'm Scott Riguere.

World Report is 20 minutes away from now here on CBC Radio 1. Just before the news at 7, we are talking about Alberta separatism. For the third time this half century, unity in this country is being put to the test through a referendum, this time in Alberta. We're going to talk to a political expert to recap the reactions across the country so far. That's coming up just before

0: 8 o'clock. Now, it's not often that a government committee makes life and death decisions, but there is one federal committee that's doing just that. Next year, Canada's medical assistance in dying laws are scheduled to expand to include people whose only underlying condition is a mental illness. Now, a special parliamentary committee has held hearings, invited comment, and is now pulling together a report for the House of Commons on whether the healthcare system is ready for the expansion of MAID. Dr. Ayuda Koka of Sudbury is one of three psychiatrists connected to NOSM University who wrote a letter sharing their opinion on the matter. They all think MAID should not be available for people who suffer exclusively from a mental illness. I spoke to Dr. Koka earlier about his reasons why.
1: I think it's very important to know that it's hard to say who is irrecoverable and, they have no chance to get better. This is in medical illnesses, for example, cancer or something else, terminally ill, we know that's going to be happening. But whereas here, I mean, I have patients I see for 30 plus years, some of them. Still, I see them, I give them hope. They still do okay, function reasonably well in the community. At least they're staying out of the hospital most of the times. And they do well. So it's very difficult to say, is it suicidal behavior that they want to end their life? But of course, things can change. So that's why not only me, all the chairs of psychiatry from across the country, 17 schools in the past, we did submit to the government saying that MAID for solely for mental illness is not supported by all of us,
0: I want to play a clip for you from a woman in Toronto, Jane Hunter, who died waiting for MAID to be legal for people like her. She had complex PTSD, but she took her own life without legal support. And before she died, this is what she said.
2: You can no more understand my life with a harrowing mental illness anymore than I can understand your life with your demons. I have talked to my psychiatrist about my wish to die with dignity. I can certainly express myself, have full cognition, and make my own healthcare decisions. I will know the restrictions and apply, follow the protocol, and have meaningful conversations with the assessors. It's important to me because I can't tolerate life. I cannot tolerate life. I have no wish to live with the memories that just come tumbling out, when the memory comes floating down. It was too much at the time, and it's still too much now. It's just too much to keep thinking these horrible memories.
0: Dr. Koka, why shouldn't someone like Jane have access to MAID?
1: I understand what she meant. I'm sorry that what happened to her. You continue to give them the hope and continue to give them the service that they need. Sometimes there are not enough services that we need, Marcus. Of course, northern rural places as well as northern communities. There are some barriers for people to get into service. So we have to try and provide necessary services for them so that they can get help. We cannot differentiate somebody saying that, okay, this person is done. We cannot do anything more for them. So I can never say that, and I have never come across in my practice all this year. So that's why not only me, many people, many psychiatrists and professionals are against this MAID for only solely for psychiatric disorders.
0: People who are asking for it say what you're saying is discriminatory. It suggests that physical suffering is worse than psychological suffering, and that under the Canadian Charter of Rights and Freedoms, everyone is equal under the law, including the basis of mental or physical ability. So their argument is for mental illness, you should have access to MAID.
1: I agree with them what they're expressing. At the same time, if things were to change in their life situation, other services are available, that may be different. I mean, I have come across people who want to say, enough is enough, Dr. Koka, I just want to end my life. But of course, I take that their consider their request, their consideration. But

admit them to a hospital and provide them service and support. And then they're probably at that time, they may be feeling hopeless and there's no end for me, no hope for me. And then they want to end their life. But at the same time, things change. They are much better. Whereas the cancer and

0: Suicide is difficult to differentiate between suicide and irremediable, act they want to be. Suicides happen in spite of all the treatments we do, but people do end up killing themselves, which is sad for us as caregivers. But we can only have to try and do the best, have the services available for them, access in time, of the services. That's what we have to try and provide with these people, what they need.
1: Have you ever come across someone for whom treatment for mental illness just doesn't help and they suffer unbearably?
0: I mean, it depends upon what it is. I mean, I haven't come across somebody who's saying that I'm done, please give me the med. I haven't come across in my practice. Of course, I have busy practice. I've been here for about 40 years now. I can never say that that's the end. They can't get any more help. I keep giving them hope and try and need different medications, different strategies, support systems. There's so many multi-factors involved, Marcus, in this. Social factors, psychological factors. That give them the chance to continue living and provide them the support all that they need.
1: You've written a letter with other psychiatrists in Northern Ontario. What do you hope that letter does?
0: Well, I think we have written also in the past also. These are the current professor of psychiatry at the NOSM. And myself, the inaugural chair of psychiatry for 10 years at the NOSM. All three of us, two former chairs and current chair of psychiatry at NOSM University, we've written to the Prime Minister to see what happens, if they can take into consideration from all the presentations, all the people that are saying, look, this is not the way, we're not ready to, no more help, can help these people, and they should be looking for the taking their life,
1: If it is legalized, though, in the end, what would you do if a patient came to you and said, I want MAID?
0: Well, if it's legalized, there'll be a process, I guess. And then I can have authority. I can decide myself. Look, I don't have the expertise to say yes, he can go through MAID, but somebody else maybe in my department or somewhere else they can say yes. So we'll have to look towards them if that's come through.
1: And we'll have to wait and see what does happen out of this. I do appreciate you sharing your thoughts on this today, though. Thanks so much.
0: Yeah, thank you very much. You're amazing. Thank you. Bye-bye. Take care.
1: That is Dr. Rayuda Koka, former chair of psychiatry at NOSM University and medical director of mental health and addictions program at Health Sciences North in Sudbury. The federal government's Special Joint Committee on Medical Assistance in Dying is currently preparing a report on when MAID should be made available for people whose sole underlying condition is a mental illness. The expansion is slated for next year, but the report could recommend that expansion be delayed. Do you have an opinion about this? Maybe a personal experience? All perspectives are welcome. You can text us at 249-377-4153 or call our talkback line toll-free at 1-800-461-1138.

0: We are 9 minutes away from the news at 8 here on CBC Radio 1, and it's been a weekend of tumultuous news in this country. Alberta Premier Danielle Smith's decision to launch a referendum on a referendum for Alberta to separate from Canada. Now, for people who lived through two Quebec referendums, this is a bit of deja vu. Melanie Thomas is a political science professor at the University of Calgary and joins us now. Good morning.
1: Good morning. Thanks for having me.
0: What's reaction been like to Premier Smith's decision to launch this referendum?
1: Well, on Friday when

0: I was chatting with colleagues, it was no one wants this. the reaction has been a little bit more nuanced since then, but in general, I would say typically the responses have been not what you would expect to see if there was a groundswell of popular support for something like separation. I would point out that in Quebec, in both 1980 and 1995, and I would also encourage folks to look at Scotland, I think coming this week, you had political parties that were running exclusively on this platform for government. And so it was a very clear trajectory. Folk know what they were getting into. And I think the Scottish case is relevant because their process starts with a vote in the legislature where every single elected representative is recorded with their position. One of the things that I found an odd choice from the premier when she made her announcement is that she says things like 700,000 Albertans voted that they or signed a petition that said that they wanted a referendum on this. And that's actually not true. So the first petition is the Forever Canada petition. And that was the one that was the first only one that's run under the old rules in terms of a citizen initiative petition. And so the provincial government has, in fact, changed the rules repeatedly to make it easier for the folks who want separation to do the same process. But the folks who did it first about staying in Canada, all they really wanted was that vote in the legislature where they could, and they say the legislature could deal with this. You could just say, does the legislature want it? No, cool. Then we'll go and we'll move on. And so I think it's worth what lots of the reactions are. So why not do it that way? Why engage in this extended process of a referendum on a referendum with a confusing question? I mean, folks can understand it, but it's still quite a bit less clear than what it could have been. And I think there are multiple reasons for that. But I keep coming back to it. It's not because most Albertans want this. Super majorities of Albertans consistently report in diverse forms of public opinion polling that this is not something that they're interested in.
1: So does the Premier of Alberta have some sort of master plan? If there is no groundswell, why she wants to go ahead with this?
0: So there's a couple of explanations that float around, all of them cynical. I like to prime my students when I'm about to give a particularly cynical take on something. Part of it has to do with party leadership. And so the United Conservative Party conservative parties in Alberta are not new. The United Conservative Party is certainly newer. And Ms. Smith's leadership has a base within that party that previously, I mean, as early as or as recently as 2018, weren't actually really activated in voting. And so part of the change is because we have like people who used to vote now coming back online, and they're very much they were activated by the pandemic and the like. And there's an element of them that are the ones that are really pushing the separatist narrative. And so the other thing to keep in mind is that since over the past 20 years, for provincial conservative leaders, they will be selected as leader, they'll have a single election, something will happen and their party will dump them. The only time this didn't happen was with Mr. Prentice in 2015 when the Alberta NDP won the election. And so a big part of this, and a big part of a lot of what the current provincial government in Alberta does is about making the part of the party base that would aggressively drop the leader happy. The most cynical take I have is that there are other issues where public opinion data shows very clearly that the dissatisfaction with, say, the handling of things like healthcare is very, very low in Alberta. It's where like rural ERs are not staffed. There's been more than one instance of somebody coming in seriously ill and dying in a waiting room because there wasn't enough staff to get care in time. And lots of people attribute these issues to whoever happens to be in government in Alberta at the time. This particular government, yes, but it is kind of always thus. And so, like I say, it's cynical. Kicking the can on separatism and getting everybody to spend their summer organizing in like pro-Canada or not kinds of spaces leaves them a lot less time to agitate about other issues that the government would not win on, but if those were predominant.
1: Maybe her strategy is, you know, I know there isn't this groundswell. Let me just get these people, appease them for a few minutes. The vote won't go ahead and Canada will stay together.
0: I mean, James Cameron,

0: Cameron did that with Brexit, and that look at how well that went, right? I mean, and I take the point where, like, maybe if you've got people who are like saber rattling and they really want something inside a party, like a party leader's job is to help manage divisions and disagreements inside the party. And there's a whole literature in Canadian political science about how political parties in Canada have typically been really useful venues for this. I would contend, though, that there's a big difference between making space for otherwise pretty fringy ideas in a political party and like using the levers of the state to give them what they want. Like, I mean it when I say the legislation on citizen initiated referenda, like the Smith government, these gets, I don't know, I can't recall if the Smith government brought it in, but they certainly wanted folks to use them. They've changed the rules. Every time there's been a rule change, it's been to make it so the separatists could actually get the job done. And so part of it's just kind of like, okay, like if there's been other referenda where they don't get rule change or other citizens coming forward with questions where they haven't gotten the thresholds and they haven't gotten the rules changed, right? There's the other thing about the, like, if you're going to push that idea hard, where like maybe let's just placate a group that is angry to mollycoddle them. How far does that go in terms of violating the Canadian Constitution before it becomes a problem? And this is one of these things where we haven't, I'm sure we'll hear about this down the line, but my read of the jurisprudence around the judges striking down other parts of this process because it doesn't do anything with respect to meaningful consultation with Indigenous folks like it's required to, that's not going away with this particular question. And that's coming straight from Grand Chiefs of both Treaty 8 and Treaty 6. I haven't heard from Treaty 7, but I would be stunned if they take a different position, right? And so, like, sure, if you need to mollycoddle some people who are maybe not super reasonable, like, yes, this is part of the job, but boy, we should have some boundaries on that, don't you think?
1: Well, there'll be lots of time to discuss it over the summer. Melanie, appreciate you joining us this morning. Thanks for your time.
0: Thanks for having me.
1: Melanie Thomas, political scientist at the University of Calgary, reached her in Calgary. If you want to weigh in on the idea of Alberta separatism, you're welcome to give us a call on our talkback line, 1-800-461-1138. Stay tuned now for World Report. It is next at 8 o'clock.
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6: 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Coming up in half an hour, it's The Current with Matt Galloway.
7: SSRI antidepressants have been around for 50 years, but their effectiveness and how often they're prescribed have come under fire. What do we know about their efficacy, and how should we be looking at other options for depression? That's coming up on The Current.
8: This is World Report. Good morning, I'm Martina Fitzgerald. There is a lot for Western premiers to focus on at their annual conference. Economic growth and trade, Arctic security and defense, public safety and justice. But after weeks of public sparring between the premiers of BC and Alberta, the pipeline debate could throw today's meeting into disarray. Caroline Bargoot reports.
9: As the premiers of the Western provinces and three territories prepare to meet in Kananaskis today, they should be focused on shared priorities and economic growth. Instead, the Alberta separatist movement looms large. The province will hold a referendum on October 19th on whether to have another referendum to split from Canada. Jason Nixon is Alberta's finance minister.
10: Alberta's government believes in allowing our citizens to be able to participate in democracy.
9: The issue is already dividing the province, says former Alberta Deputy Premier Thomas Lukasik.
11: I've never seen Alberta as divided as it is right now. Literally, neighbors don't speak with neighbors anymore.
9: And this isn't the only dispute concerning Premier Danielle Smith. She and BC Premier David Eby have also been exchanging barbs over a proposed pipeline to the BC coast. Monday will be their first face-to-face meeting.
4: There will be tension.
9: Lori Williams is a political science expert at Mount Royal University in Calgary.
4: It'll be there. It may be discussed in sidebar conversations.

0: But the focus of this meeting is going to be on trade.
1: She says that is the most pressing issue for the country right now. And the premiers will need to figure out how to remove interprovincial trade barriers and find ways to grow the economy amidst the ongoing challenges with the U.S. Caroline Bargoot, CBC News, Calgary.
2: Two people are slated to appear in a Halifax court today to face charges in connection with a dead newborn. Police discovered the body yesterday afternoon following an extensive search. It began when a woman who had recently given birth arrived at hospital in critical condition. An autopsy will determine the baby's cause of death. 23-year-old Sukhpreet Singh is related to the mother. He and his wife, 26-year-old Ramandeep Kaur, are charged with concealing the body of a child, obstruction, and indignity to a dead body. U.S. Secretary of State Marco Rubio says a deal to end the war in Iran could come as early as today. Talks between Washington and Tehran are ongoing, with both sides showing signs of optimism. But the path to a peace agreement is riddled with hurdles, including control over the Strait of Hormuz. The CBC's Willie Lowry has more from Jerusalem.
3: A framework, but no deal. That's the message coming out of both Tehran and Washington this morning. A spokesperson for Iran's foreign ministry says that while the two sides have reached consensus on most topics, no agreement has been signed. U.S. Secretary of State Marco Rubio says the framework in place has broad support from regional countries and could be signed as soon as today.
4: So we have what I think is a pretty solid thing on the table in terms of their ability to open up the straits, get the straits open, enter into a very real, significant, time-limited negotiation on the nuclear matters.
3: While details remain scarce, the deal appears to focus on the Strait of Hormuz, pushing the more difficult nuclear conversation down the road. Dan Shapiro, the former U.S. ambassador to Israel, says after months of war and economic uncertainty, President Donald Trump is looking for an off-ramp.
5: It's a fairly weak deal from the United States perspective.
3: Analysts caution that even if a deal is signed, the situation in the Strait of Hormuz, where as much as 20% of the world's oil historically transits through, is unlikely to immediately improve to pre-war levels. Lars Jensen, a former executive at Maersk, says shipping companies will remain cautious for some time.
6: The shipping lines definitely have experience from that region that they cannot trust any announcements of deals. They would want to see some real action first.
3: Perhaps more than just signatures on a paper. Willie Lowry, CBC News, Jerusalem.
2: Hospital officials in eastern Congo say a group of men have stormed a hospital treating Ebola patients, the third attack of this kind in just 1 week. There was gunfire, though it's unclear if anyone was hurt. The hospital's medical director says the attackers demanded the bodies of two of their relatives. The government in the Democratic Republic of Congo has ordered that all Ebola victims must be buried by medical authorities. That's been met with resistance, but the bodies can be highly contagious and lead to further spread of the disease. Just this past hour, the World Health Organization said in this current Ebola outbreak, there are now 220 suspected deaths. Emergency crews in Orange County, California, have been working through the night trying to avoid a devastating explosion. Since Thursday, they've been trying to stop a massive tank containing toxic chemicals from blowing up. Around 50,000 people have evacuated the area. Many are now staying in shelters as officials work to clear a potential blast zone. Steve Futterman is in Orange County with the latest.
7: The danger isn't over, but there is a glimmer of hope. The number one worry is extreme pressure that could lead to a catastrophic explosion.
8: The biggest thing we're concerned with is the pressurization in the tank. The first thing we need to do is make sure there's no pressure in that tank.
7: TJ McGovern is the interim fire chief overseeing the response. He says crews have detected a small crack that could reduce the pressure. Tom Umberg is a state representative.
9: That means that pressure may be being released right now. Not vapor, but pressure. And that's a good thing.
7: The round-the-clock effort continued overnight, with some firefighters entering the danger zone, approaching the tank. The tank, which contains a highly volatile chemical, does have a relief valve, which normally would allow crews to safely remove the chemical. But it's failed. Meanwhile, around 50,000 residents remain under evacuation orders. More than half a dozen centers have been set up, supplying beds and food.
10: We have snacks here, and we have bananas. We have

0: water.
1: This evacuee is simply happy to have a place to stay.
2: They're doing the best they can.
3: Is it wise to stay away from this area right now, you feel?
2: I think it's wise to be here versus somewhere else and having to be a lot worse.
1: At the moment, officials say there are no active leaks and no chemicals are being detected in the air. Steve Futterman, CBC News, Los Alamitos, California.
4: A Calgary woman says she got a $13,000 settlement, but the paralegal she hired kept the money. She says he deposited the cash into his own account, then stopped responding to her messages. Now, her case is exposing major gaps in consumer protection. As Rosa Marcatelli with our Go Public unit found, there are a lot of questions about who, if anyone, oversees paralegals in parts of Canada.
5: It was a very straightforward case.
6: Samantha Kirkpatrick hired paralegal John McDonald in 2023 to help sue the contractor she says did a shoddy job building her garage.
5: I thought this person is legitimate.
6: Over nearly 2 years, she paid McDonald about $2,900 in fees. Then, last summer, McDonald told her the case had been settled for $13,000, saying he had deposited the money into his account and would transfer it later.
5: That set off alarm bells for me.
6: She says she still hasn't received it. McDonald tells CBC News regulators in two provinces are investigating complaints against him. So it would be inappropriate for him to comment, he says, adding he's shutting down his paralegal services and working in an unrelated field. The case is exposing gaps in provincial paralegal systems. It's a mishmash of rules across Canada. For example, Alberta does not regulate paralegals, unlike Ontario, where they are highly regulated by the Law Society. University of Windsor Assistant Law Professor Lisa Trabuco is an expert in paralegal regulation.
7: Really unacceptable that there's no oversight, because it's the individual client who clearly needs the help.
6: That lack of oversight is the case in many parts of the country, including Manitoba, Nova Scotia, New Brunswick, and the territories. Rosa Marcatelli, CBC News, Calgary.
4: Pope Leo has just made a historic apology for the role the Holy See played in legitimizing slavery and for having failed to condemn it for centuries.
8: Evidenciando quante ferita questa nostra umanità.
4: In his first encyclical, Leo is calling the Vatican's record a wound in Christian memory. Previous popes have apologized for Christians' involvement in the transatlantic slave trade, but no pope has publicly acknowledged, much less apologized, for the role popes played, including giving European sovereigns explicit authority to control and enslave people. Leo is the first pope born in the United States. His family history includes both slave owners and people who were enslaved. That is the latest national and international news from World Report. I'm Martina Fitzgerald. This is CBC News.
9: Good morning. I'm Marcus Schwabe. This is Morning North. Interest in joining the Canadian Armed Forces is the highest it's been in 30 years. We're going to check in with a couple of recruitment offices here in northeastern Ontario this half hour of the program. Before we get to that, the weather forecast for the Northeast, which is calling for a bit of cloud, a bit of sun, and some fog. There is a fog advisory in effect for Wawa, Sault Ste. Marie, St. Joseph Island, Thessalon, Blind River, and Manitoulin Island. More on the weather in just a minute. First, Martha is here with our northern headlines.
10: Thank you, Marcus. Well, boxes from Amazon have started to arrive at the Sudbury Food Bank. The agency has set up a wish list. It means people can purchase items needed and have them sent directly to the food bank. And Caroline Mulrooney is retiring from politics. She's Ontario's Minister of Francophone Affairs and President of the Treasury Board. She'll give up her seat as of June the 5th. All that and more coming up. I'll be back at 8:30.
9: The fog should be burning off in the next couple of hours for most of the Northeast. There's a chance of some showers today, and a couple of weather stations have been reporting some drizzle. Sault Ste. Marie, for example. Further east in Ottawa, there's some light rain this morning. But tonight, showers are expected around the Northeast. But tomorrow should be much like today, a mix of sun and cloud. Chance of a shower with temperatures for most of the north in the 20s. Today from 20 to 25 degrees. Tomorrow as well, really within that range. Except today, Manitoulin Island will be a little cooler at 18 degrees. Tomorrow, it'll be the James Bay coast quite a bit cooler with highs of only 12 degrees. But temperatures on the rise around the northeast. Wawa still the cool spot at 8 degrees, but that is up a degree from last hour. Still foggy in Wawa. Chapleau's cloudy at 10 degrees. Sault Ste. Marie with drizzle at 11. Gore Bay with haze, 10. North Bay cloudy and 9. Earlton, Kirkland Lake, Kapuskasing all at 12 degrees. Both Timmins and Hearst are 10. Moosonee's the warm spot, cloudy at 13. In Attawapiskat, it's cloudy and 11 degrees. And down in Toronto, mostly cloudy skies, 15 this hour. Here in Sudbury, mostly cloudy, but it's pretty bright. 10 degrees right now in Sudbury. We're expecting a high today of 24 degrees. And that brings our time to 12 past 8. More people are joining the Canadian Armed Forces than any time in the last 30 years. More than 7,300 people joined the forces across the country last year. Now, that's still several thousand short of where Canada's defense minister would like it to be, but the numbers are expected to eclipse nationwide targets by 2029. Recruiters here in northeastern Ontario are witnessing significant boosts of their own. In Sault Ste. Marie, the 49th Field Regiment recruited 35 people to the reserves last year. That nearly broke the regiment's previous record set in 2019. Sergeant Adam Marcel is head recruiter for the Canadian Armed Forces in the Sioux. He spoke with CBC reporter Alex Flood about the boost in interest.
0: It's huge numbers for us these last few years, going from single digits up to almost 40 people in recruits. So it's a big deal for us to get that many people in this short of span.
11: Perhaps why the sudden boost? What have you guys been up to that's helped generate that number?
0: We were very excited. To get that many people in is a big deal for us. You know, the numbers transform kind of overnight. It feels like we went from, you know, under 10 to that many in 1 year is huge. I think it pays off from the money we're putting into recruiting, the publicity we have right now, all of the awesome opportunities, and things like our local co-op program we just started running are big numbers for us.
11: Can you tell me a little bit more about that co-op program and what's going on behind you today?
0: Yeah, so our co-op we do is through the high schools. They basically bring in recruits for the second semester. They go through their basic training and some extra training, like their driver-specific qualifications. So behind us, you see people learning on our MSVS, or Mobile Support Vehicle platform. It's an air brakes operated vehicle, so it's an awesome opportunity for them to get into the big trucks they've been seeing around town. They're getting 4 credits. They're getting paid very well that whole semester, and they still get their time off for graduation, for prom, and all the things that they prioritize with the high school as well. We started our own co-op in 2019 here, and we haven't been able to reproduce it since due to many factors, COVID being one of them. So we're very excited just to get it off the ground again this year, and we expect to run it in continuum. Right now we have 11 kids that are part of it, and we have other soldiers that take part in some of the other training as they join in that aren't high school students, just to give them an opportunity to catch up on their training too. We expect in the next coming years, we've got a lot of interest, so we're very excited to maybe double those at least.
11: It just seems like defense is in the headlines so much more than it used to be. I mean, from your perspective, what does that mean for you and the people here in the Sioux?
0: I think there's, like you said, a lot of talk in the news right now about defense, how we spend our money on defense, the boost to our pay raise, the major increase to our spending. And so I think people are starting to see a positive light shed on the military that they haven't got a chance to see before in past years. And I think they're starting to take it upon themselves to see the opportunity that's right in front of them. I mean, on the national level, numbers are great. We're seeing a lot of people and applying and getting through the system. And there's still stops to that and gaps where the system can pick up. But just to be able to see this number of a volume of applicants is a big deal for us.
11: What does the future hold for the 49th Regiment here in the Sioux, and for people that are joining? Are there projects in the works? Are there hopes on the horizon of how this place is shaping?
0: Yeah, so we've heard lots about some upcoming investments to the armory. We're one of the major sized armories in the country. We're one of the biggest in the country, and we're hearing about the money that's going to be pooled into this place to upgrade its infrastructure for more training capacity and

0: for more capability within our own unit, as 49th itself. We're really excited that way because it means we'll be doing more in the community, we'll be more active, we'll have more training that people can come and see and join and take part in. So it's a big deal for us.
1: And what are your hopes in terms of recruitment this year, next year, and the years to follow? Do you sense that there is some momentum now and that this could be a trend for you guys?
0: Yeah, we're hoping, but we're also kind of expecting to keep up with those numbers and maybe even pass our record this year. With things like our co-op program expanding, some of the extra training we're laying on in the next couple of years, that it's going to be flashy, it's going to be exciting, and people will start to see us more. I think that's really going to help boost our numbers and make this happen, make those numbers appear.
1: Is there anything else you wish the public would know, maybe just in terms of misconceptions or frequently asked questions when people come into the recruitment office? Are there common themes that you would be able to provide maybe an answer or two today for things that you just find commonly come up?
0: Yeah, I mean, I even get people that come by the Armory. We do a lot of events now that we try to bring people into the Armory just to see what it is. I get a lot of people that think this building is a museum. They don't know we have military in the city. Maybe they've never seen our trucks out driving, or they assume we're just passing through town. But there are people all over town that are serving as a reservist. We have almost 100 people in our two units here, serving in a part-time or full-time basis, that, you know, your friend, your cousin, your brother, your friend's friend could be serving, and you have no idea. We're right around the corner doing amazing training, you know, supporting the community however we can, and it's an exciting opportunity waiting for people.
2: Sergeant Adam Marcel, he is the head recruiter for the Canadian Armed Forces in Sault Ste. Marie. And you heard him talk about the revival of their high school co-op program, which he believes has helped generate more interest locally. Marcel's team currently has 11 recruits spending their second semester at the Armory in the Sioux. Among them is grade 11 student Caleb DaCosta.
3: There's definitely a bigger push than before. I did it because I convinced a couple of my other friends to do it with me. I saw a poster for it and said you get 4 credits. It's a paid co-op, which is pretty rare nowadays. And yeah, there's a lot of opportunities in it. So it sounded better than sitting in school.
1: What have you enjoyed about it so far? What are some things that you've gotten to do over at the Armory that you found interesting or enjoyable?
3: The people here that I'm doing the co-op with, they're good people. I enjoy doing it with all of them. We're just doing like driving courses, and we just finished BMQ not long ago. We were doing, they're called daily inspections on the big trucks. It's just checking everything and every part of the vehicle. I think it's a 50-point checklist. And you check the air brake system before you go for a drive.
1: Caleb, do you see yourself entering this field and this career once you're done high school? Or are you not sure yet? I guess what are your first impressions so far, I guess?
3: It's a good environment here. I like it. Probably just stay as a reservist here.
1: Yeah.
3: I'm going to school for the next 2 years. So
1: yeah, because the reservist stuff is part-time, is there anything career-wise that you're also interested in, maybe outside of the forces, or are you still kind of thinking about it?
3: Yeah. I'm going to school for paramedic next year. There's a new job where you could join as a paramedic, so I might do that. We'll see.
2: That's Caleb DaCosta, one of several new recruits with the Canadian Armed Forces in Sault Ste. Marie, speaking with the CBC's Alex Flood. And in case you're curious about the numbers out of Sudbury, the military recruiting office there had 523 applications last year. That's nearly double from the previous year. Sudbury has accepted about 100 new recruits the past 12 months. And if you're one of them, or if you've got a story to share, maybe you're considering a career in the forces, or maybe you've served in the past, maybe you've just got an opinion to share about the thousands of people who are enlisting, text us. You can text us with your comments anytime at 249-377-4153. 249-377-4153. Or give us a call on TalkBack. 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Well, 50 years ago this spring, Neil Young was in the studio recording a song set in Northern Ontario. It was for an album with his longtime collaborator and sometimes rival, Stephen Stills, called the Young Stills Band, a group that didn't last long. Their only album was called Long May You Run. The title track tells the story of Neil driving a 1948

purse, which he called Mort, from Fort William to Toronto in 1962. Mort broke down in Blind River after missing a shift on that long decline, which was the Montreal River Hill on Highway 17 between Wawa and the Sioux. From 1976, this is Neil Young and Long May You Run.

0: From 1976, Neil Young with Long May You Run. Song didn't chart back then, but the version from the 1993 Unplugged album did reach number 28 in Canada, and Young performed it during the 2010 Vancouver Olympics. News coming up in about 5 minutes from now. A new episode of The Dose is out on the podcast with Dr. Brian Goldman. They're talking allergies. This is the season. A lot of people dealing with itchy, watery, red eyes. Experts say redness can stem from a wide range of causes, everything from seasonal allergies to more serious infections. University of Calgary ophthalmologist Dr. Helen Chung says over-the-counter solutions like eye drops can help manage red eyes, but she says more serious conditions require medical attention.
1: In my practice, the most common reasons would be things like ocular surface disease, dry eye blepharitis. Then there's also allergic conjunctivitis, and then things like viral conjunctivitis, exposures, that type of thing. Irritants, chemicals, sometimes patients' own eye drops can cause them to have a reaction. So anything that could

0: enter the eye and cause, yeah, irritation or inflammation. So if you're noticing a vesicular rash, so like red dots around, could be related to shingles or herpes, and those with a red eye warrant an eye exam because these viruses can affect any part of the eye. Just in general, so how to avoid a red eye related to an infection, right? So you want to practice good hand hygiene, avoid close quarters with other people who are displaying upper respiratory tract infection symptoms if you can. And if not, then doing things like wearing a mask or washing your hands so that you're decreasing the chances of spread. Not sharing linens, eye drops, makeup with, again, patients displaying these types of symptoms. And you yourself, then, if you are developing some of the viral conjunctivitis symptoms, so like a red or pink eye with itchiness, tearing, and all of that, then just also acknowledging that you might be someone who's spreading things. So practicing not sharing your stuff with others. For redness from dry eyes, like taking breaks if you're using the computer a lot, using the artificial tears and blinking properly can be a major benefit to people with just subtle dryness and things like that.
1: Dr. Helen Chung, ophthalmologist at the University of Calgary. And you can hear the full episode on The Dose with Dr. Brian Goldman. That's week. It's called Should I Be Worried About My Red Eyes? You can find the show on CBC Listen or wherever you get your podcasts. And speaking of being out and getting things in your eyes, there's an open air market and kind of a couple of markets coming up around the Northeast the next little while. Details were called into our talkback line.
2: Hi, I'm Sam in Sault Ste. Marie, and on Thursday 28th from 3 to 6 p.m., I'm hosting a open air market at the Sault Downtown Plaza. That's just on Bay and Queen, next to the Tim Hortons and Stone's Office Supply. It'll be an open air art market. Lots of people will be selling things. If you'd like to sell things, there's no fee. It's just show up with what you have. And if you want to buy things, I really look forward to seeing you. Of course, I look forward to seeing the sellers as well. This is my second year in a row, and it was great last year. I can't wait to see how this year turns out. The Sault Market opens on Thursday afternoons on the Thursday 28th, so that's great too. Thanks so much.
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4: This is CBC News. From our studio in Sudbury, good morning. I'm Martha Dillman. 4 years after plans to build new off-grid communities in the Northern Ontario wilderness made national headlines, only a handful of people are living in the so-called medieval villages. There were concerns at the time about the impact of the off-grid communities on the environment, and the debate about how these developments go forward could be settled in a courtroom. Eric White reports.
5: You know, I control my own destiny.
6: 72-year-old Jill Jones is one of the few people who lives in Longview. It is an off-grid community in the bush in the Temiskaming District, about a 20-minute drive off Highway 11. She's one of the 90 people who bought into the village who have now launched a court action against the board that runs the community.
5: We think there are major problems and we think we need some major help to get them fixed. Because we want this community to go forward.
6: The nonprofit corporation that runs Longview could not be reached for comment. A separate group is planning another village on the shore of Lake Kenogami near the town of Kirkland Lake. People already living on the lake started a lobby group to stop it from going ahead, but haven't seen anyone move in yet.
7: We'll wait and see what's going to happen.
6: Peter Van Shee is president of the Kenogami.

0: the Watershed Ecological Alliance.
1: If you go by the law and by the rules that we've all gone by, then sure, go ahead, come on in.
0: In the meantime, Van Shee says his group has started testing the water in Lake Kenogami to see how they themselves are affecting the local environment. Eric White, CBC News, Sudbury.
2: Caroline Mulrooney is resigning from politics. The Ontario Minister of Francophone Affairs and President of the Treasury Board says she informed Premier Doug Ford of her decision yesterday. She will also give up her York Simcoe seat as of June the 5th. She was first elected MPP for the riding in 2018. Mulrooney has served a number of roles in cabinet. She says between the death of her father, former Prime Minister Brian Mulrooney, 2 years ago, and the fact that she and her husband had recently become empty nesters, she wants to start a new chapter in her life. Premier Doug Ford has issued a statement calling Mulrooney a close personal friend and wishing her well. Recruitment for the Canadian Armed Forces is the highest it's been in 3 decades, and recruitment offices in the Northeast are reporting big numbers, too. At the recruiting center in Sudbury, 103 people were accepted into the forces last year. It marked the second straight year that the recruiting center has seen over 100 people added. Applications also nearly doubled from the previous year. Jessica Fuchs is a Canadian Armed Forces recruiter in Sudbury.
3: Some people have a sense of duty. Some people have a sense of adventure. Some see what's going on in the world as a reason why they want to commit to military service. It's different for everybody.
2: Despite the nationwide boost in recruitment, the CAF says it's still several thousand members short of its target. People looking to donate to the Sudbury Food Bank have a new way to do so. The food bank has set up an Amazon wish list with items that are needed. People can choose the items to purchase and have them delivered directly to the food bank. Natalie Labby is the food bank's executive director. She says although they just launched the list, boxes are already starting to come in.
4: We had so much fun opening the boxes and just seeing what was on someone's mind of some of interest for them that they wanted to send to us. So I think it's going to really be a successful program. And every month we're going to create updates to say this is how much pounds of food was coming in from this initiative.
2: Labby says the need for the food bank is continuing to go up. She says in the first 3 months of the year, it registered 576 new clients. And that's your CBC News to this hour. I'm Martha Dillman. For the latest information, visit our website at cbc.ca/Sudbury or download the CBC News app. National and international news is coming up at the top of the hour here on CBC Radio 1. I'll be back at 9:30 with a local news and weather update.
5: Coming up next on CBC Radio is The Current, and this morning they're talking about SSRI antidepressants. Been around for some 50 years. Their effectiveness and how often they're prescribed has come under some scrutiny. Matt Gallery will talk to experts about their efficacy and whether we should be looking at other options. A discussion about antidepressants coming up in just under 2 minutes from now here on CBC Radio. 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Much like Morning North, many of the stories that we have on the radio, our local stories, are posted online. 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But if you want to go to our main page, CBC Sudbury, search for programs at the top. It'll take you to Morning North, and all those interviews are posted online. There is a fog advisory still in effect for Wawa, Sault Ste. Marie, St. Joseph Island, Thessalon, Blind River, and Manitoulin Island. Rob did text us that, sure enough, east of Blind River, some thick fog patches. So do take care if you're out and about first thing this morning. Wawa's been reporting thick fog as well. And I was looking at the webcam from Sault Ste. Marie earlier. Definitely foggy. Some drizzle reported in Sault Ste. Marie today or this hour. It will be cloudy with a few sunny breaks around the northeast. There's still a chance of a shower, though. For Sudbury, what are they saying? A 30% chance of a shower today. Tonight, there is a better chance of showers around the northeast. And then for tomorrow, much like today, mix of sun and cloud, chance of a shower. Temperatures both today and tomorrow will be in the 20s for most areas, 20 to 25 degrees. Today,

0: Manitoulin's high 18. Tomorrow, it will be the James Bay coast. That'll be quite a bit cooler. Highs of only 12 degrees. But we'll talk about that in the morning. That will do it for the Monday edition of Morning North. I'm Arcus Schwabe.
1: I'm Martha Dillman.
2: I'm Roger Cardivo.
0: Hope to talk to you again tomorrow.

0: In a publicly funded health system like ours, it's much cheaper to fund a prescription for a few dollars than to get somebody with mild depression access to evidence-based psychotherapy, which costs a couple of $100 for a session.
1: More than 6.5 million Canadians filed prescriptions for antidepressants in 2023. One in six Americans uses these drugs. The U.S. Health Secretary, Robert F. Kennedy Jr., wants doctors to de-prescribe the medications, saying they are overused in favor of other treatments. In an hour, three doctors on what we know about the efficacy of antidepressants, whether they're being overprescribed, and what other ways may exist to treat depression. Also this morning,
2: the farmers I spoke to are wondering, okay, if there's an AI data center built next to me or in my neighborhood and water gets tight, who gets the water? Is it me and my farm, or is it the data center?
1: They are warehouses filled with computers powering AI, and they could be coming your way. There is a rush to build data centers across Canada. Alberta, in particular, has pitched itself as a natural home for them. But those living nearby worry about the enormous amounts of water and electricity needed to fuel them. In 30 minutes, what happened when one rural community learned that data centers were coming to town? And the lessons other parts of the country may take from that. But as scandals grow and trust erodes, we begin by asking, who's policing the police in Canada? Good morning, I'm Matt Galloway, and this is The Current. In Ottawa in recent months, stories about misconduct in that city's police force have been piling up. There is the case of an officer who was charged with assault, criminal harassment, and the improper use of a police-issued gun. Two other members of that force are accused of making unauthorized searches of police databases. And a police sergeant was accused of sexual assault and sexual misconduct by college students who he'd been instructing. Of course, allegations of police misconduct are not unique to Ottawa.
3: On Thursday, York Regional Police announced the results of a probe into corruption within Toronto's police force. Seven Toronto police officers and one retired officer face a long list of charges.
4: The judge is raising questions about the extent of corruption in the Winnipeg Police Service. It comes as disgraced former officer Elston Bostock appeared in court today to learn just how long he'll spend behind bars. Bostock,
5: the three officers are with the Toronto Police Service, and they were vacationing in Barcelona. Spanish police say that two officers are accused of sexual assault and assault causing injuries. Now, police say it happened in Barcelona.
1: In a few minutes, we'll talk about what all of these cases mean for Canadians' trust in police. But first, Christy Neese is CBC Ottawa's justice reporter. She's in our Ottawa studio. Christy, good morning.
6: Good morning.
1: You've done a lot of reporting on the Ottawa Police Service, and we have a lot to get through. Let's start with the case of Sergeant Robert Clarew, who died by suicide in March of this year. Shortly after his death, you began investigating his behavior as an officer and as a trainer. What was the spark behind this?
6: Well, a colleague of mine wrote a story about Sergeant Robert Clarew's death right after it happened in early March. He was a well-known and quite well-liked officer in Ottawa. He did a lot of community work, and people had really great things to say about him. Police also took the occasion to sort of talk publicly about mental health and the heavy toll policing can take on officers. After all this, an officer reached out to me. They said there was more to the story and that this positive coverage of Clarew was sort of unfair to other officers who had struggled with their mental health and died in sort of relative silence.
1: Tell me about the person you identify as L and what you heard from her.
6: Mm-hmm. About the same time that that first officer got in touch, a woman reached out to CBC. She's a former Ottawa College student who was studying police foundations, where Clarew had been supervising students during simulations of police work. We're calling her Elle because she's pretty embarrassed about what happened and worried about repercussions. So Elle tells me Clarew sexually assaulted and harassed her about 4 years ago. She told the college at the time. The college interviewed her and another woman who had complained.

0: complaints about them, about Clarou rather. And in the end, they were told Clarou could no longer teach there. There's also a third student. We're calling her G. She says Clarou sexually assaulted her twice in a cruiser during ride-alongs around the same time as what happened with L. After speaking to these women, I found out that an investigation into Clarou began this past fall. He went on medical leave. He was suspended with pay in January, and the investigation was ongoing when he died. That was March 6th. He had not been charged at that time.
1: What prompted police to investigate, and when did police have a sense that these allegations were swirling around?
0: It was a promotion, apparently, according to multiple police sources. Clarou was about to be made staff sergeant in November last year. The sources say that another sergeant who had been passed over for the job came forward to police brass, and that this sergeant showed them Elle's anonymous warning about Clarou from years earlier. And that's when the Ottawa Police Professional Standards Unit started looking into it. Elle says Clarou called her actually in November and told her the same thing, that a colleague complained as he was about to be promoted. I've seen a record of that call. To be clear, though, we haven't been able to confirm who came forward or what their motivations were.
1: What have you heard from the chief of police in Ottawa, Eric Stubbs, about this?
0: I'd asked for an interview but didn't hear back, so I talked to him after an event at City Hall. I asked if the force knew about the allegations before Clarou's pending promotion. Stubbs said he knew the answers to some of these questions, but he was more focused at the time on helping Clarou's family. I asked him whether it was the promotion that finally prompted someone to come forward. Stubbs said that what I heard wasn't 100% accurate, but he wouldn't say what was incorrect. He said that because Clarou died and the investigation is over, nothing's going to be sorted out, and so we're not going to get these answers.
1: There are other troubling allegations about activity within the Ottawa Police Service. Mm-hmm. There is one officer, a police constable, who conducted, 77 unauthorized searches of a police database on 44 different women, said he was looking through the database around them for personal reasons, including curiosity and attraction. There is another officer who was accused of unauthorized searches on people, including his ex-partner, a woman that he was having a relationship with, and women that he met at a gym. And then there are allegations around the president of the Ottawa Police Union as well. What can you tell us about all of this?
0: We'll start with the police union president. He's the head of the union for rank and file officers and civilian members, and he's under investigation by Ontario's police watchdog. Someone has accused Matthew Cox, that's his name, of sexual assault dating back to 2008, so quite a while ago. Right now, the SIU is looking into it, and it'll decide whether criminal charges are warranted or not. While that investigation's happening, he's still working as union president. There's an Ottawa police superintendent as well, Mark Patterson. He's facing discreditable conduct charges. He's accused of a few things, having a sexual relationship with a woman he was recruiting, using his position to influence the recruitment process, and engaging in a sexual act with a member of the public without her consent. A different officer we can't identify is criminally charged with assault, harassment, and improper use and storage of his police-issued Glock. Those are intimate partner violence charges, which is why we can't identify the officer, and the alleged victim is a member of the force. So yeah, it's quite a few things.
1: This isn't the first time that the Ottawa Police Service has dealt with allegations like this. There was a CBC investigation in 2021 that described a culture of sexism there, right?
0: Yeah. In 2020, 2021, and 2022, there were quite a few stories about gender-based misconduct and violence allegations by officers. I remember a lawyer sort of describing it as the force's Me Too moment. By February of 2022, a total of 8 Ottawa police officers were suspended with pay after being accused of violence or misconduct involving women. I covered some of them over the following years. One of them, Constable Yurik Brisebois, he was found guilty by a judge of threatening to kill a woman during a domestic dispute while he was holding a kitchen knife. He got a conditional discharge. That means that as of this month, he no longer has a criminal record if he followed certain conditions. So after the criminal conviction, he admitted that he brought discredit to the force and he was demoted for 2 years. What's especially interesting about his case is that he worked for the partner assault unit before the domestic dispute, so in investigating problems like this. A police prosecutor said he used that position as part of his threats of violence to his partner. I remember she said the public expects police to protect victims of intimate partner violence, not to be the perpetrators.
1: What are you hearing from other officers in Ottawa who are not involved

0: in the long list of cases that we have run through?
1: Yeah, well, when we did this story, we expected to get a lot of complaints because, you know, the nature of Clear's death, it's a very sensitive topic at the force. But I've heard so far from about a dozen current and retired officers, mostly men.

0: the other stories. I think there's like a perception out there that police protect each other no matter what, but that's really not true. Like, hundreds of people work at the Ottawa Police Service. They don't all feel the same way, and some of them really want the force to better handle issues like this.
1: I have to let you go, but what is the force doing about all of this?
0: It hired a workplace investigations firm to review its safe workplace program last year. Those findings are in. I don't have them yet. The force wrote in a statement that it needs to improve confidential reporting, response times, training, support systems, transparency. It says updates to the program were made earlier this year and are being implemented right now. I asked for specifics, but don't have those yet. This is actually the second time in recent years that police have gone back to the drawing board about its complaint policies. In 2020, the force did the same thing. And as a result, it set up a new office to handle complaints, but then it shut it down after a year, saying that it wasn't working, and then commissioned this latest report. Hopefully I'll get more details about the changes being made soon.
1: Christy, this is really great reporting and really important to talk about. Thank you very much for this.
0: Thank you.
1: Christy Neese is CBC Ottawa's justice reporter. She was in our Ottawa studio. For many Canadians, each new headline raises the same uncomfortable question. Is this about a few bad apples, or is it about the culture of policing itself? Akwasi Owosubempa is a sociologist at the University of Toronto who has spent years studying policing and the criminal justice system. Akwasi, good morning to you.
2: Good morning, Matt.
1: What do you make of what you just heard about what's happening within the Ottawa Police Service?
2: Well, I think like many Canadians, I'm quite troubled by, you know, not only allegations, but findings of misconduct amongst officers. And obviously, when we hear kind of repeated instances, it raises questions about what's happening in Canadian policing.
1: It's not just in Ottawa. Earlier this spring, we saw charges as a result of a York Regional Police investigation called Project South. This was about the Toronto Police Service. Seven active Toronto officers were charged with helping organized crime and conspiracy to commit murder. There were, again, accusations of accessing the police record system. There have been breaches around that record system in the past as well. Unexplained license plate queries, searches of on-again, off-again girlfriends, tracking one officer who was accused of tracking down a victim from a case, hoping to ask her out. When you hear stories like that, were you surprised? What goes through your mind when it comes to the scale and scope of those allegations?
2: Yeah, I'm not surprised by any means, given the number of police officers that we have in this country. You know, when I look at police corruption here, and, you know, corruption is part of misconduct more generally, but where we're looking at kind of illegal activity and activity for personal gain, police corruption doesn't appear to be widespread in the sense of being, you know, like routine across most officers or most police services. But most certainly, you know, based on what we've heard and what we've seen in past cases, police corruption does exist. It recurs, and it needs to be treated as a standing institutional risk rather than a set of these kind of isolated events.
1: An institutional risk, what does that mean?
2: Well, if you think about the vast powers that police are given and the nature of the work that they do, we ask them to investigate criminal wrongdoing. They're given, again, an immense amount of power. They're given weapons. They're given access to evidence lockers. And so, there are risks that are posed when individuals come into these institutions and are given those powers and access to things that most members of the public don't have access to.
1: There are consequences. I don't want to come back to the trust issue in a moment, but there are consequences when it comes out of that Project South investigation. The Globe and Mail has reporting that roughly 30 federal prosecutions are now at risk. These are cases that relied on those officers as witnesses. The cases could now collapse. The convictions could be appealed. What's the ripple effect for the justice system and the confidence in the justice system when these sorts of things happen?
2: Yeah, you know, I think this is a really big issue. So as you've noted, like individual cases and a wide number of cases can be jeopardized. If an officer is found guilty of engaging in corruption, then cases that they have ongoing and even cases that have been closed may need to be further examined, may need to be reopened and may be undermined by that. The police rely on the public to help them to cooperate as victims, as witnesses, and even as the accused. And so certainly for victims and witnesses, if they are concerned that their personal information may be leaked or they lack trust in the police, then they're less likely to engage as victims and witnesses, making the police's job harder to do.
1: You also have the story of three off-duty Toronto officers who were charged with sexual assault after an incident in Spain. They have now been suspended with pay, although police say that that could change. How well do you think our current systems hold police to account?

0: course, there's criminal prosecution. There are their own kind of professional misconduct investigations that may unfold. And so we have systems to keep police officers accountable, but there are undoubtedly gaps in those systems. You know, one of the things that was raised in the interview you just done with Christy was the matter of transparency. Mm. You know, from my perspective, there needs to be a much greater level of transparency here. You know, we don't have a national database, for example, on police misconduct or police corruption. And so there's a lot that could still be done to give the public more confidence in our ability to address these issues.
1: Some of the most revealing insight has been delivered through the publication of a book by Hank Edzinga, who for many years was a face, if not the face, of the Toronto Police Service. He was the head homicide investigator, led investigations into huge cases in that city. And one of the things he talks about was when he was a young officer and he saw misconduct, he tried to report it and he was branded a rat, that a fellow officer grabbed him, slammed him up against a locker, called him a rat, and essentially said that his career would be ruined by that. We hear a lot about the thin blue line, this idea that officers are reluctant to speak up when a colleague is doing something wrong. Christy was saying that there are many officers in Ottawa who are upset by the behavior that she is reporting on. But why is that thin blue line so hard to break, do you think?
0: Yeah, you know, the thin blue line is an interesting piece here, you know, this code of silence. And as has been mentioned, and as you've said, I think most law-abiding officers are going to do their job and want to do so in a law-abiding manner. And officers that are engaged in illegal activity and misconduct undermine the work that they're trying to do. So I don't think that they necessarily, or I don't think that they have the support of law-abiding officers. But at the same time, policing is unique and this code of silence has emerged and has long been a feature of policing. Now, I think, you know, that may be eroding over time, but the code of silence is one of the big problems. And that's, again, where transparency is so important.
1: One of the phrases that gets used is that this is just a few bad apples. Hank Edzinga, in our conversation, said, when he was talking about Project South, don't think for a second, these are his words, don't think for a second that it's just seven bad apples. This runs through the service and goes all the way up to the top, essentially pointing the finger at the chief's office. How do you see that? Is it just a few bad apples?
0: Well, again, I think that this is an institutional problem. There are institutional weaknesses that allow this to happen. You know, given the work that Hank's done over several decades, he's got a much better insight than I do as to the full extent in a service like Toronto. But given the nature of misconduct and especially where illegal activity is involved, you know, none of the parties that are involved in that have a desire to have that, you know, come to the public light. So, you know, we know much less about the scope and scale of police misconduct than is, you know, likely happening. But the extent to which it goes to the top, I can't really say. But importantly, you know, it is in those supervisory roles, whether it be frontline or further up, where we can see those institutional kind of pain points strengthened. And so frontline supervisors, doing a better job of supervising the officers and raising concerns. And when you get to higher levels, instituting mechanisms such as early warning systems that may bring corruption and other illegal activity to light.
1: I have to let you go, but to your point, there are many, many officers, the majority, who do extraordinary work. They also have extraordinary power. And so how do you go about restoring public faith in policing, if the trust that is at the root of that power is being questioned?
0: Yeah, this is a very good question. You know, I think one is the officers that go out and do their jobs and do so in a positive manner, continuing to do so and engaging, you know, with the public in a positive manner. One of the things we know greatly serve to protect public trust and confidence in the police is what's called procedural justice. Mm. So in everyday interactions between members of the public and the police treating people with dignity, with respect, giving them voice, allowing them to, you know, tell their side of the story. And I think it's in that everyday policing that we can serve to engender more public trust and confidence, while also, of course, instituting, again, these protective mechanisms, whether it be oversight, whether it be accountability, whether it be transparency, that will give the public more confidence in Canadian policing.
1: Akwasi, good to speak with you as always. Thank you very much.
0: A pleasure. Thanks, Matt.
1: Akwasi Owosu-Bempah is a sociologist at the University of Toronto with an expertise in policing and the criminal justice system. Get your calendar out and mark this day, Friday, the 12th of June. We are doing a special live

0: live broadcast of The Current in the atrium here at the Canadian Broadcasting Centre in downtown Toronto. This is going to be a big celebration of soccer. There is a big tournament coming to town. You might have heard of it. It is the largest sporting event in the entire world. It kicks off in the middle of June. And we are going to celebrate the beautiful game with some great people. We have Team Canada members, former Team Canada members, Diana Matheson and Craig Forrest, who are going to be here. They're going to talk about the players in the World Cup. They're going to talk about how Canada might do in the World Cup. Of course, we are hosting part of that tournament. You'll hear from some incredible coaches who are turning the greater Toronto area into a soccer powerhouse. We have live music from Shad, and others will be here. Toronto is one of the great places to see football. The world is in that city, and everybody has flags and jerseys, and that's what we want to see as part of this event. You can come and see the miracle of radio in front of your very eyes in the CBC atrium. Tickets are free. It begins at 7:37 a.m. It's a live broadcast. 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Friday, the 12th of June, a live broadcast of The Current begins at 7:37 a.m. Doors open at 6:30. We're going to have coffee because you need coffee early in the morning. And all of this, a celebration of soccer and this city and this country at a time when the world is coming to Canada for the beautiful game. Again, cbc.ca/thecurrent, and we will see you here at CBC HQ on Friday, the 12th of June. Your CBC News is coming up next, and then we are going to talk about artificial intelligence and the data centers that are necessary to power them. They are coming to Canada. Those data centers are, how are people in the communities, where they're going to be positioned, reacting? We'll find out coming up in 6 minutes here on The Current.
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1: 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The CBC News is next. Coming up in an hour, it's Q.
3: Robbie Hoffman only had one question at the top of her mind when she started doing stand-up comedy. Where can I go to bomb? She'll tell you how failure ultimately helped her succeed and why playing a character based on her own life in the TV show Hacks was horrifying.
4: From CBC News, The World This Hour, I'm Pep Philpott. Alberta's premier is hosting her Western counterparts in Kananaskis over the next couple of days. The annual conference is being watched even more closely than usual this year. It comes as Danielle Smith opens a possible pathway to Alberta independence. Janice McGregor has more on what she's been saying.
5: Far from avoiding the awkwardness of the national unity crisis she may have just kicked off, on Friday, Danielle Smith seemed to lean into it. In the wake of a court decision that found separatist organizers had breached the duty to consult with Indigenous peoples, Alberta's premier suggested a solution to this legal hurdle might be reopening the 1982 Constitution Act to revisit its section on Indigenous rights.
6: My reading of it is that it was never intended to continue being open-ended and redefined by the court to create new and increasing rights over and over again.
5: Other premiers grappling with reconciliation and treaty rights in their jurisdictions haven't suggested the path forward is to remove or diminish these rights. So it's unclear that any premier except her wants to have this conversation. Janice McGregor, CBC News, Ottawa.
4: Pope Leo has made a historic apology for the role the Holy See has played in legitimizing slavery and for failing to condemn it for centuries. Leo called the Vatican's record a wound in Christian memory. Previous popes have apologized for Christians' involvement in the transatlantic slave trade, but no pope has publicly acknowledged, much less apologized for, the role popes played, including giving European sovereigns explicit authority to control and enslave people. Here at home, an independent international tribunal begins its investigation today into

0: residential schools in Canada. The Permanent People's Tribunal will determine whether Canada committed crimes against humanity, including genocide. CBC Indigenous reporter Joy Spearchief-Morris has more.
1: As Indigenous people, we are so tired, and tired because it's a tsunami of grief that are hitting us every day.
2: Nakasset has been waiting for this day for over 2 years. As executive director of the Native Women's Shelter of Montreal, she requested the Permanent People's Tribunal come to Canada. It's an independent international court of opinion that investigates human rights abuses across the globe. Nakasset said she hopes the tribunal will not only evaluate the level of crimes committed, but also educate Canadians about residential schools. The National Centre for Truth and Reconciliation estimates over 4,000 Indigenous children across Canada died while attending residential school. This week, a panel of 7 judges will hear from survivors. There will also be testimony from experts on residential schools and unmarked graves. The tribunal will give an interim ruling on Friday. A full decision is not expected until September. Joy Spearchief-Morris, CBC News, Ottawa.
0: The head of the African Centers for Disease Control is defending the organization's handling of the Ebola outbreak. Critics say the CDC has moved too slowly coordinating its response to the health crisis. Jean Kaseya says they drafted a plan within 3 days, even as hundreds of cases were still under investigation.
3: The world must even congratulate Africa CDC, because on the 15th of May, Africa CDC declared this outbreak when we got evidence that more than one country was infected. Second, we immediately started to interact with authorities who declared this outbreak the same day and started to work on the plan.
0: The World Health Organization says there are now 220 suspected Ebola deaths and more than 900 suspected cases. In Japan, dozens of people are injured after a man sprayed a mystery liquid in a Tokyo shopping mall. Police say a smelly liquid was sprayed in and around an ATM. First responders say a number of people were coughing, with many complaining their throats were stinging. At least 2 people were taken to hospital for treatment. Police are searching for the suspect. And that is your World This Hour. For CBC News, I'm Pep Philpott.
4: Now the weather. Most of the region will have sunshine today, though it may be cloudier at first, but some clearing is expected for a large part of the region. It may not happen until this afternoon for some areas. There's also a chance of showers for some communities or drizzle this morning. The far north should be mainly cloudy, with a chance of showers this morning. Fog advisories are in place from Blind River through to Sault Ste. Marie and for St. Joseph Island and Wawa. Fog could hold on until this afternoon for some of these areas. Highs today in the range of 18 to 25 degrees. And that's your look at weather.
5: Hello, I'm Matt Galloway, and you're listening to The Current. You hear a lot these days about artificial intelligence. Maybe you're somebody who uses ChatGPT. Services like that are powered by data centers, warehouses full of computers. And as AI grows, there is a data center boom going on in this country. There are already hundreds of artificial intelligence data centers in Canada, and proposals for many more across the country. Alberta leads the way with 40 proposals in the works, and the province has been bullish about attracting these centers. Supporters of AI say that the data centers benefit local economies and are necessary for Canada's digital sovereignty. Critics say they're noisy and terrible for the environment, hoovering up power and water, and many communities in Canada and around the world are pushing back against these centers. In one community in Alberta, Rocky View County, which is near Calgary, a group of farmers recently won their battle against a proposed data center. I'll speak with one of those ranch owners involved in the fight in just a moment. But first, I'm joined by Luke Rinaldi. He's a journalist and author of a news story in Maclean's magazine, the title of which is The Farmers Fighting Big Tech. Luke Rinaldi is with me in our Toronto studio. Good morning.
6: Good morning, Matt.
5: For people who do not know what we are talking about, what is an AI data center?
6: An AI data center is essentially a warehouse full of computers, and those computers are entirely dedicated to training and operating AI. And for us, that means, you know, ChatGPT or Midjourney or what have you, Gemini, etc. They do all the hard work of making that stuff actually run.
5: And so just warehouses full of computers?
6: Essentially.
5: You went to one in Calgary, right?
6: I did.
5: What
6: yes.
5: did it look like?
6: It is, you know, it looks like any other sort of shipping depot or logistics hub in an industrial zone. It's a big white building. Once you go inside, there's, you know, a fair bit of equipment. I wasn't allowed into the actual data halls where these computers are stored.

0: What did they say? If you tripped over a wire, you'd unplug Netflix or something like that?
1: Exactly. If I spill some water, if I trip over a wire, your internet goes down, and that's bad.
0: But essentially, I keep saying this, but they're just giant halls filled with hard drives kind of buzzing away.
1: Yeah, that's exactly it.
0: What sort of demand is there for these sorts of data centers powering not Netflix, but artificial intelligence in this country?
1: It's staggering. The amount of demand is huge because everybody wants to get in on the generative AI craze. You know, every big tech company sees this as potentially huge for them and their revenues. And so they're putting a lot of money into this infrastructure that they need to get ahead in that AI race.
0: And governments are pulling for this as well. The federal government and the federal minister of artificial intelligence, Evan Solomon, said this is the most pressing policy and democratic issue of our time.
1: Yeah. The government is very invested in these AI data centers.
0: What is the government's argument for building these AI data centers in this country?
1: For the government, it's a little less about getting ahead in this AI arms race and a little bit more about what they call digital sovereignty.
0: But what does that mean?
1: Data sovereignty, which is essentially control over our own data. In Canada, you know, we are thinking a lot more about sovereignty in our geopolitical moment, and that extends to our digital lives. And so the argument is if we have our own AI data centers, we can sort of have control over our own data.
0: How much evidence is there to support that? I was saying to you earlier, I was listening to a podcast and there was an ad for one of these centers and they were calling it a sovereign data factory.
1: Correct.
0: Is there evidence that our sovereignty as a nation is protected by having these giant warehouses full of computers?
1: Yes and no. I feel like it's a step, but not the full picture. If you really want to achieve digital sovereignty, data sovereignty, you need to do a whole lot more than just creating data centers because it really depends who is using those computers in the data centers. Is it a Canadian company? Is it an American company? Is the fiber optic cable that's routing the data Canadian-owned? Is the software that you're using Canadian-owned? And if you sort of go down that checklist, all of a sudden it's pretty fantastical, this idea that we would have a completely Canadian-owned digital life.
0: That right now the majority of the people who would be using those data centers are international or American, particularly American firms.
1: Yeah, absolutely. Especially when you think about who are these big AI companies that need all this compute, it tends to be your Metas, Googles, OpenAI, Anthropic, that kind of thing. There's not that many Canadian companies that would really need this amount of compute.
0: I gave in the introduction kind of a hint at this, but the critics of these data centers, and it's not just here, but in the United States and elsewhere, say they are particularly terrible for the environment. What is that argument?
1: Yeah, so there's two pieces to that. One is they need a lot of power because there's thousands of computers in these things, mm-hmm. and you need to power them. And often that involves burning natural gas. That's been sort of the number one way that you create the power for these AI data centers.
0: But you can't just plug into the existing electricity grid.
1: You can, but you then run the risk of jeopardizing the grid's stability and its affordability for every citizen of your province or your country or your locality. The other environmental concern is water. Because these computers get really hot, you need to cool them down in order to keep them running. And often that means just guzzling up a lot of water.
0: What do you do with the water to cool the computers down?
1: There's a few different things you can do. One is there's sort of these waterlogged pads that you sort of lift heat off the computer as air and run it through these waterlogged pads. And the water sort of soaks up the heat and evaporates and the water goes away, but the air cools down. Mm. And so that way you can keep the computers cooler. But at the expense of probably millions of liters of water.
0: There have been stories in the United States of, I think it's Meta was building large data centers, and there were people who were around whose wells started to go dry and what have you. That's what you're talking about.
1: Yeah, absolutely. I mean, the farmers I spoke to and the farmers that I've read about are wondering, okay, if there's an AI data center built next to me or in my neighborhood and water gets tight, who gets the water? Is it me and my farm or is it the data center?
0: If you have all of that going on in these large warehouses, we're talking, these are big footprints, right?
1: Yeah, we're talking about 1,000 football fields.
0: Right. How noisy is all of that?
1: It depends. The smaller ones can be sort of like No noise at all.
0: Like it's the one that you went to in Calgary?
1: The one I went to in Calgary is 26 megawatts. And to put that into perspective, the one that was proposed in Rocky View County was 1,000 or 900.

0: megawatts. So, you know, orders of magnitude larger. The 26 megawatt one that I visited, quiet, discreet, you wouldn't even know it's there. Mm. 900 megawatts, it's hard to miss that one. And so it's hard to say exactly how loud it would be until you build it. But we know from other, you know, data centers that have been built elsewhere that some of them do have quite a hum.
1: In Alberta, I mentioned the Premier Daniel Smith has made a big push for locating those data centers in that province. What is the pitch for building in Alberta?
0: The pitch is essentially that Alberta has a lot of natural gas. And they see it as a sort of a domestic demand for their natural gas. To have these AI data centers, they need all this power, as we discussed. And so if you get, foreign investors building these data centers, or even, you know, domestic investors building these data centers, it creates this market for the gas. And they're saying, hey, we'll make it really easy for you to set up shop here. Our government is invested. We'll clear red tape and we'll get you going.
1: And the payoff is that this will create a lot of jobs.
0: This would create a fair number of jobs.
1: And you admit that in that piece
0: from
1: McLean's. Tell me about the jobs that would be created, because they're specific to the data centers, but also the ecosystem that exists around them.
0: Yeah, absolutely. I mean, critics will say, hey, look, these are data centers. They're warehouses full of computers. You don't really need that many people in them. And to a certain degree, that is true. But I know from visiting this data center and outside of Calgary that, you know, there's 30 people who have full-time jobs there. And then my entire visit long, there's, you know, construction workers going in and out, working on, you know, the hardware or setting up new data halls, whatever. It's just like a bustling, hub of employment. And that's not even considering the hundreds, if not thousands, of jobs that would be created from actually building these huge data centers. You know, and a lot of them would be built over the course of 10 to 20 years. And so you're looking at thousands of jobs over, you know, possibly several decades. And that's not nothing.
1: And so one of these data centers was proposed to be built in Rocky View County in Alberta. This was a pitch from a company called Kineticore?
0: Correct.
1: What was the pitch?
0: Kineticore came in and said, hey, look, there's this land that's available to us. We have an interested seller. We want to build a AI data center that would, you know, arrive in a few different phases. It would be on what is now agricultural land. And they said, we're going to build it out over roughly 15 to 20 years. It's going to be 900 megawatts, which is, you know, a little less than what you'd need to power a million homes. Mm. They said, it's going to create a fair number of jobs. It's going to make this county a leader in this new technology. It's going to be an economic boon.
1: And this was going to be larger than Central Park, is that right?
0: Correct. It would not be all sort of filled in with warehouses or buildings, but it would be sort of a campus of different buildings that would altogether be bigger than Central Park.
1: So Earl Monroe owns a ranch beside this proposed site of the Kineticore Data Center. His ranch is in Rocky View County, Alberta, and that's where he is right now. He joins us on the line. Earl, good morning to you.
2: Good morning.
1: Tell me about your ranch.
2: My ranch is actually from my wife's side of the family. We purchased this in 2000, but they've been farming the land right next to what would have been the site since 1911. And it's been essentially in grass since then.
1: And you farm what?
2: Just cows.
1: Cattle on the land.
2: Yeah.
1: And so when you heard about this proposal for a data center going in, it was going to be right next door?
2: Well, it's about a mile and a half from our house, but It's right next door to the land, some of the land we have, yes.
1: Yeah. How did you find out about it?
2: We got a letter in the mail inviting us to an open house. Like it identified the you know, what land and, you know, that they were hoping to do some sort of an area structure plan on the land, but And they probably used the word data center, but I had no idea what it meant.
1: I was going to say, I mean, for a lot of us, this is new terminology. We're just learning this now. Did you know anything about what a data center was?
2: Not really, no.
1: Yeah. And so you go to the meeting, and what did you hear?
2: Well, there was, you know, a few poster boards of what they were going to do. There was no mention of of power. There was no sort of mention of how they were going to get water. And, you know, it was generally pictures of what would be nice looking warehouses.
1: So what was your takeaway from that initial meeting? Were you supportive? Were you really concerned? How did you feel coming out of that?
2: In rural Alberta, if you want something done, you have to sort of join the team. So my initial thought, and the next day, essentially, I contacted our counselor and said, I think that I would like to sit on the area.

0: a structure plan board, because you're going to need the area to be on site. And we were essentially told by the county that they weren't accepting anybody from the area.
1: When did you start to have concerns about this? As you said, you didn't know initially anything about power or water or what have you. When did you start to have concerns about this proposal?
0: That sort of got my back up when they were wanting to put an area structure plan, but not have any of the area in it. We went through a period where we invited residences to come and talk, and I guess that's sort of when we started.
1: When you learned about how much power they were going to require, what did you hear about that, and what did you learn about where that power was going to come from?
0: Well, we learned that there was going to be a power plant there on the final day of public consultation.
1: That they were going to build their own power plant there.
0: Correct. Yeah. Before that, it was just there was one line on a poster board that said, we need reliable power for this project.
1: How did that strike you, that they were going to build their own power plant, a natural gas power plant there?
0: Well, it's suddenly a different project, isn't it? Like, we go from warehouses, which, you know, if you drive out from Calgary, you're going to pass a bunch of warehouses at Balzac, to suddenly enough power to, you know, to generate a million homes. It's not a small project.
1: What about the water issue? This is another concern that people around the world have had when it comes to these data centers. In your part of the country, how much of an issue is access to water?
0: None of the development in the east side of Rocky View County happens without access to water. And that water comes from land that was formerly owned by my wife's family. Mm. The dam is there, but the water comes from the Bow River. So there's been a moratorium on the Bow River since 2006, and the county got access to some of it. But, you know, every house, every cubic meter of water that you have in one project, you can't use it on another one. Mm. Part of what I was concerned about was we have to be responsible if we want development in Rocky View, because if we use up all the water in one type of project, we can't support another one.
1: And was it clear as to where they were going to get the water for this project?
0: Yeah. It was from that same water site that was on our land. It was a different, it was a third pipeline from there to the site.
1: Can I ask you just about the land itself? And one of the things, people will farm land and sure, they will raise crops or livestock or what have you, but farmers work that land and they farm that land too and have an attachment to the land. And as you mentioned, your wife has owned and the family has owned that plot of property for a long time. What were you thinking about how the land was going to be used?
0: Well, once we take land out of production, we can never get it back, or not to the same degree. Mm. So we're always concerned here with every development that goes in. All of our neighbors here, their sole job is to produce food for the world. And our ability to do that is affected by that. And the land that's right next to it, like, we didn't want our agricultural land to be affected by this project either.
1: And so you and your neighbors decided that you weren't supportive of this and you were going to fight back. What did you do?
0: We had a neighborhood meeting, and we went about hiring professionals that we thought we needed to do that. And we, everybody contributed funds towards that. And we had people from across the county. And, you know, the major thing was, you know, like, this might not affect you directly, but, you know, the next time it might be at your place. And so we had people from across the county submit documents and show up at the county office to oppose it.
1: What did you make of the pitch that was being made? And we heard a little bit of this from Luke in his reporting, that the organizations, the companies that are interested in establishing these data centers say that they'll bring jobs to the community, that these are good jobs, but also something like this is necessary for the broader security and economy of the country. What do you make of that argument?
0: Oh, I 100% agree. I don't think there was anybody out there that was opposed to bringing data centers to Rocky View County. We were opposed to the location in the middle of agricultural land. Mm. If you went, you know, south from this project on the same power line, there's 67 quarters that have been set aside for industrial development in Rocky View County. So our point was more that it didn't have to be in the middle of agricultural land to do it.
1: That there's other places that perhaps would be better suited to it.
0: Correct.
1: Yeah. There was this council meeting that was held at what it went 10

0: and a half hours or something like that last summer where all of this was decided. Tell me about that day.
1: That was a long day. And if you had asked me 5 minutes before they made the ruling whether we're going to win or lose, I couldn't have told you. There, I mean, we represented less than, 0.1% of the population of Rocky View. And, obviously we didn't want it, but there was a whole bunch of people that would have benefited from it. Yeah. And what you just talked about, the economic effects would have been good for Rocky View County.
0: And so a lot of you folks who were opposed to it stood up and voiced your concerns. Were you surprised that council voted in favor of your concerns, that they voted to shut this proposal down?
1: Well, we weren't sure how they were going to vote. I guess we were pleasantly surprised, yes.
0: Mm. What has this done to the community? This is a big issue, and it united some people. But as you said, there are some people who supported this as well. What has it done in the community, do you think?
1: Well, it always divides the community somewhat. I mean, we had landowners that were hoping to sell land to the project, and we had other ones that had businesses that would have benefited from the project. And then we had the ones on the other side that were, thinking that wasn't an appropriate development within this area. Mm. So there is some division in there, no question, but we also met a bunch of neighbors that we didn't know as well.
0: Earl, just stick around because Luke's back with us in studio, and I wanted to ask you, when you listen to that story about how that unfolded in that part of this country, what is that story about to you, Luke?
2: It's a story about democracy. It's a story about people actually taking their concerns to the official channels and affecting change in a way that the system was designed to work. And I think we can kind of forget about that, especially when things are happening on such a grand scale with generative AI and all this stuff. Mm-hmm. But when it comes down to it, these are infrastructure projects that need zoning and bylaw and water and easements and all these kinds of things.
0: One of the things you're seeing, I've said this before, but this is not just a story about Canada or that part of Alberta that, as the U.S. midterms get closer, this is an issue in the United States as well. What are you seeing there in terms of the broader pushback against these data centers? The folks who, and the companies that are leading what they call the AI revolution say that we need these, we broadly need these, but there are a lot of people, and Earl's one of them, in communities where they're going, who say, not here, thank you very much.
2: Mm-hmm. I think what I saw in Rocky View County was a microcosm of what's happening in many communities across the world, particularly in Canada, in the US, in Ireland, which has sort of really embraced hyperscale data centers, these AI data centers. And, in many of these places, it's the same story. It's a developer coming in with a big plan, locals with questions, not always pushback, but simple questions of transparency. How are we going to get power? What does this mean for my electricity bill? Where's the water going to come from? And often there's no clear answers. And it's not necessarily that they're saying we're 100% opposed to the project, but they want to know what they're getting themselves into before they give it the green light. And so often the developers are not offering the answers that they want. And so they're saying, okay, well, we're going to go to council, we're going to go to our representatives, and we're going to say no. Sometimes they win and sometimes they don't.
0: How much of this is a backlash against AI more broadly, do you think? That we're seeing a convulsion. People, sure, like to use ChatGPT or what have you, but people are also really concerned about what this technology might mean for their work, for their kids, and for a long list of things that people are worried about.
2: Yeah, that question was really central to my reporting because I expected it to play a bigger role in the story that I was reporting in Rocky View County. But what actually struck me about what I read in the, letters that Rocky View residents sent to their council is they didn't bring up AI at all. Mm. It had nothing to do with AI or the long-term or big-picture effects of AI. It had to do with water, power, this land, the timeline of the proposal, all that kind of thing. So that was really interesting to me because I had sort of come into expecting to come across this sort of more nebulous unease with AI. And that's certainly front of mind for many people who oppose data centers, which is, look, hey, these tools are jeopardizing our critical thinking skills. They're sort of wreaking havoc on the education system.

0: them. We don't yet fully understand what they're going to do to the job market. And so a lot of people are just saying, let's not build these things for those reasons. Like, the environmental stuff might be important to them, but they're saying, let's just avoid this altogether.
1: Earl, last word to you. The technology and innovation minister for your province, Nate Glubish, says he wants Alberta to become, in his words, the compute capital of Canada. And there are plans for many more AI data centers to be built in your province. The one that could have been near you has been put on the shelf, and that's not going to happen because of the actions of you and of your neighbors. But what would you say to other communities who are dealing with these proposed data centers?
2: I think we have to have a regional plan on you know, where they're going to go and where they're going to get access to all the stuff that they need, the power, the water, the noise, all of that. The Alberta government's taking a leadership in saying this is what we want, but they're not taking a leadership in saying this is how we should get there.
1: And those decisions,
2: and
1: those
2: just leaving it up to those individual communities to make their own rules.
1: Yeah, and the people in those communities are the ones who are going to feel the effects of, as you said, the power and the water and what have you.
2: Correct.
1: Yeah. Do you think your story is kind of a cautionary tale for other communities in your province?
2: I think everybody should be concerned with development that happens in your area, and I think there are ways to make these work in our communities, but we have to go about that as a community and as a region, not as, you know, one company coming in and telling people what is going to happen.
1: Mm. Earl, I'm really glad to talk to you about this. Thank you for joining us.
2: Thank you.
1: And Luke, thanks so much.
0: Thanks, Matt.
1: Luke Rinaldi is the author of a new piece out today in Maclean's Magazine, the title of which is The Farmers Fighting Big Tech. He was with me in our Toronto studio. And Earl Monroe is a rancher in Rocky View County, Alberta. That's where we reached him. We did contact Kineticore, the company behind the proposed data center in Rocky View County, but the company declined to comment. Well, coming up after your regional update.
3: I think we need to start thinking about depression completely differently and demedicalizing it, guiding people away from the medical system, locating social support so we get away from this idea that this is an individual problem that's located in your brain.
1: When SSRIs first came on the market 50 years ago, the belief was that these antidepressants were treating a chemical imbalance in the brain. Researchers now say the cause of depression is far more complex. Something like 6.6 million Canadians are using these antidepressant drugs. In the United States, there's a push to move away from them. Coming up in 90 seconds, what we know and don't know about depression and whether the drugs that are prescribed to treat it are the best option for that treatment. It's coming up in a minute and a half. I'm Matt Galloway. This is The Current. Stay with us.
4: You're with CBC Radio 1 in northeastern Ontario. With the latest from the Sudbury Newsroom, I'm Martha Dillman. The Sudbury Food Bank has a new way for people to donate if they're able. There's now an Amazon wish list that's been created where the food bank can list items that are needed most. Natalie Labby is the executive director of the food bank. She says although cash is ideal, the wish list is another way to help out. She says the need for the food bank is continuing to increase. In the first 3 months of the year, it registered 576 new clients. Caroline Mulroney is resigning from politics. The Ontario Minister of Francophone Affairs and President of the Treasury Board says she informed Premier Doug Ford of her decision yesterday. She will also give up her York Simcoe seat as of June the 5th. She was first elected MPP for the riding in 2018. Mulroney served a number of roles in cabinet. She says between the death of her father, former Prime Minister Brian Mulroney, 2 years ago, and the fact that she and her husband had recently become empty nesters, she wants to start a new chapter in her life. Premier Ford issued a statement calling Mulroney a close personal friend and wished her well. Taking a look at the forecast, a chance of showers for all areas today, highs between 18 and 25.
1: Hello again, I'm Matt Galloway, and you're listening to The Current. If you were watching TV in the early 2000s, you might have come across this ad.
5: You may feel exhausted, hopeless, and anxious. Whatever you do, you feel lonely and don't enjoy the things you once loved. These are some symptoms of depression. While the cause is unknown, depression may be related to an imbalance of natural chemicals between nerve cells in the brain. Prescription Zoloft works.

0: to correct this imbalance. You just shouldn't have to feel this way anymore.
1: That was the promise of antidepressants like Zoloft, part of a group of drugs called SSRIs, selective serotonin reuptake inhibitors. The theory back then was that depression was caused by low levels of serotonin, a chemical imbalance that could be corrected with drugs like Zoloft or Prozac. Decades later, experts say the causes of depression are far more complex. And 50 years after the first SSRI was approved in the United States, U.S. Health Secretary Robert F. Kennedy Jr. has launched a campaign to curb what he describes as the overprescribing of these drugs. To talk about whether SSRIs are being overused and what we know and don't know about their efficacy decades later, we're joined now by three guests. Dr. Gerard Sanacora is a professor of psychiatry at Yale's School of Medicine and the director of the Yale Depression Research Program. Dr. Joanna Moncrief is a professor of critical and social psychiatry at University College London and author of Chemically Imbalanced, The Making and Unmaking of the Serotonin Myth. And Dr. Ishrat Hussain is a senior scientist at the Center for Addiction and Mental Health and University Health Network. He's in Toronto. Good morning, everyone.
2: Good morning.
3: Good morning. Good morning.
1: These are wildly popular drugs. And so, Dr. Sanacora, I wanted to ask you about the number of people using SSRIs. In the United States, it's something like 1 in 6 people reporting being on one of these drugs. In Canada, roughly 6.6 million people filed a prescription for antidepressants in 2023. What do you make of those numbers?
4: Those numbers are quite high, admittedly. I mean, it's important to realize that SSRIs are used for treatments beyond depression, also anxiety and other factors. I think it speaks partly to the prevalence of these disorders and the rates that they're increasing in our society, but also into the ease in which people go to in prescribing these medicines. They become standard first-line treatments in many cases where they don't need to be, but to balance that out, there are many people that could really benefit from these treatments that don't get access to them.
1: Do you think they're overprescribed?
4: I wouldn't necessarily say overprescribed. I would say inappropriately prescribed at times. I think there are many people getting these medicines that could benefit from alternative forms of treatment as first line. But I think there are also many people that could truly benefit from them that aren't getting access to the treatments.
1: Dr. Hussain, what about from your perspective? As I said, 6.6 million people in Canada filled prescriptions for antidepressants in 2023. Do you believe that these drugs are being overprescribed in this country?
2: I think my answer, like Dr. Sanacora's, is a bit nuanced. I think they are probably overprescribed or inappropriately used for mild cases of depression in people that may benefit from alternatives like psychotherapy, but I think that's a consequence of the structures of the health system. You got to remember that in a publicly funded health system like ours, it's much cheaper to fund a prescription for a few dollars than to get somebody with mild depression access to, you know, evidence-based psychotherapy like cognitive behavior therapy, which costs a couple of $100 for a session. But at the same time, I agree that probably they're underutilized in some populations, you know, including those that are elderly or from racialized groups. So it's a bit of a mix.
1: Are you concerned by that number? 6.6, to a layperson might sound, 6.6 million might sound like a high number, but to you, is that a high number?
2: Yeah, absolutely. I think it is high. I think as Dr. Sanacora mentioned, it probably in Canada also reflects a combination of the over-prescribing in subgroups, but also the increased prevalence of mental health conditions over the last decade or so. And I think the two reinforce each other. Mm. You know, for example, in young people over the last decade, there's been an increasing prevalence of conditions like depression and anxiety, which has also contributed to these high rates of prescribing.
1: Dr. Moncrief, do you believe that we broadly rely on SSRIs too much to help people who are living with depression?
3: So I think that we've massively over-medicalized ordinary human feelings and reactions to adverse circumstances. And we've done this, as was really well illustrated in the advert you played at the beginning, by persuading people that depression is a disease, that it's caused by a physical process, a chemical imbalance in the brain. Whereas actually we've never had evidence that depression is caused by a physical process in the same way that lung cancer or pneumonia are caused by physical processes. So we've inappropriately medicalized human feelings. We've also

0: been misled about the nature of antidepressants. We've been encouraged to think of them as drugs that target an underlying physical abnormality, a chemical imbalance, or some other process that's going on in the brain, whereas actually we've no evidence that that's what they do. And the research shows that antidepressants are not very much different from a placebo when you do placebo-controlled trials. And that difference may easily be accounted for by the fact that they are active drugs. They do make people feel different. And one of the ways they make people feel different is they numb people's emotions. Mm. And so people, you know, don't necessarily feel as deeply depressed or anxious as they did, but they also don't feel happy or joyful or excited anymore. And it's not, although those effects may possibly be helpful in the short term, it doesn't sound to me like they're really going to be helpful for people in the long term, and the evidence doesn't suggest they are either.
1: Let me unpack a couple of things that you said. One is the medicalization or over-medicalization. You point the finger particularly at the pharmaceutical industry for that, right?
0: Certainly the pharmaceutical industry really started these campaigns that changed people's minds. And that's exactly what they set out to do. Back in the 1980s, people thought that depression was caused by divorce or unemployment or child abuse. They didn't think it was caused by a brain process or chemical imbalance. And the pharmaceutical industry set out very deliberately to change people's minds.
1: What is the serotonin myth that you have talked about, not just here in this conversation, but also the research that you've done in the book you've published?
0: Yeah, so this was the idea that was put about by the pharmaceutical industry, also by the medical profession. Medical information supported this view too, that depression was caused by a lack of serotonin in the brain. And actually, decades of research have not supported this idea. And researchers and academics and many psychiatrists have known this for a long time, but not informed the public. They've allowed the public to go on believing that we had demonstrated a physical cause for depression, when in fact we haven't. We've got lots of information, you know, lots of studies that show there might be a bit of an abnormality in this or that physical system, but none of it's consistent. It's all very contradictory. People have come up with more sort of complex theories about physical causes for depression, but really nothing has been established. So the important thing is, I think, that we are not really in a position to overturn people's previous common sense intuitive idea that depression was not a biologically caused condition, but an emotional reaction to life.
1: Dr. Hussain, what do you make of that? Do you agree with the idea that it's not a deficiency of serotonin that is the root cause of depression?
2: Partly. I do agree that the chemical imbalance story was always a simplification. And frankly, it did come from the drug marketing in the 90s rather than, you know, psychiatric science. But I think what we believe today about depression and more broadly mental health conditions is a bit more complex. It probably involves multiple factors. You know, some of it may be due to stress biology, inflammation, even genetics. But yes, life events, social context as well, I think they all interact. So what I would probably do is reframe it and see depression as being shaped by both life experiences and by biology. And the two aren't really in competition. They interact with each other. And the argument about antidepressants, I would say, you know, the treatment doesn't really have to match the cause perfectly to work. You know, aspirin treats headaches without there being a low aspirin state, for example.
1: I mean, in part, that begins to answer the question that I had, that if it's not about serotonin levels, how are SSRIs, selective serotonin reuptake inhibitors, actually working to help people?
2: I don't think we have a concrete answer to that. You know, there's uncertainty about what they do. Yes, they have an impact on neurotransmitter signaling, but work has also demonstrated that they have anti-inflammatory effects. And, you know, work from our group in Toronto at CAMH has shown that there's a group of people with depression that have high levels of inflammation. So I think it's a complicated answer, and I think we don't know at this time. But just because we don't know how it works it's not the same as saying they're ineffective.
1: Dr. Sanacoro, what don't we know and what do we know at this point about the causes of depression? What are the questions that you still have, but also what are the questions that have been answered?
3: So I think one of the important points to make to start this discussion is depression is a highly heterogeneous

0: disorder. It's not a single
1: that illness. It's many different things.
0: I think we do real danger when we talk about it as one thing and think that there's going to be one underlying pathology or one underlying treatment. This is a pretty broad diagnosis that you can get there many ways. We've learned a lot about the physiology, and a lot of what Dr. Moncrief said is true, that this best evidence suggests that it does have a lot to do with psychosocial, environment, early life experiences, but they actually do have interactions, like Dr. Hussein said, with actual brain function. I mean, unless people are true dualists that believe that the mind and the brain are completely separated, these experiences change the way the brain functions. And what we think is, and what the evidence seems to suggest, is that there are changes that reduce the brain's adaptability, its ability to change in order to be more adaptive and responsive to these threats that are perceived and these circuits that sort of getting ingrained in the brain. And we think these treatments work by, in some way, inducing, or what we call plasticity or metaplasticity, just sort of enhancing the brain's ability to change. Now, the serotonin hypothesis, very simplified, that really hasn't held prominence in the field since the 1990s. We've known it's been much more complicated than that. But it doesn't mean that it's completely wrong.
1: From your perspective, then, what do we know about how these drugs, which are used by millions and millions of people, what do we know about how effective they are in tackling depression?
0: They are quite effective. And this is where people get bogged down, because when you talk about effectiveness or efficacy, you could be talking about how much people improve from the beginning of taking the medicine till whatever endpoint you're looking at. But clinical trials are done comparing that to a placebo, to a control condition. And in reality, in most of these studies, people taking the drug, at least 50% of the people report a substantial benefit. And usually about a third of the people report a very large benefit. But the interesting thing, and a good part of it, is when they take the placebo, it's not uncommon to get 30, even 40% of the people having a response, and maybe, a lower, but maybe 10% actually having a very good response. So overall, the drugs work well. But the separation from the placebo isn't so high, because there is a very large contextual effect of these. Just getting treatment, having hope, having optimism, really adds a lot to the treatment.
1: Dr. Hussein, is there data that shows the efficacy of SSRIs, picking up on what Dr. Sanakara has said?
2: Yeah, absolutely. I think if you look at, large studies that have been combined to compare antidepressants to placebo, you can see that clearly, antidepressants outperform placebo. I know that some critics argue that the benefits are only marginal, but I think it's really important to set a context to that, because you have to remember that when you're doing these comparisons, these are sort of average differences between groups. And what's sort of marginal at the group level isn't the same as being marginal for the individual patient, because these groups are really diverse. It includes patients that respond fully or some not at all. So that averaged effect is a bit of an artifact of mixing those groups together. For the patient whose depression lifts completely on an SSRI, marginal is the wrong word. Mm. And I would say that the population averages aren't, individual patients.
1: Dr. Moncrief, how do you understand the benefits of SSRIs, what the evidence shows in terms of what we just heard, how they can help people?
3: There's no doubt that the difference between an antidepressant and a placebo is extremely small if you take an average. And it's possible that there might be some people who do better or some people who do worse on the drugs, compared to the placebo. But no one has identified a group of people who do better on the drugs or worse on the drugs. So all we have is this average effect, which is very, very small. But I think the really important thing is what that effect represents. And although your two other guests have talked about how there are more complicated possibilities for the biological underpinnings of depression that have been proposed since the serotonin theory was in vogue, these are speculative. They are hypotheses. They have not been demonstrated. And in many cases, they're so complex, it's not clear how they could be demonstrated.

demonstrated. So we are in the same position that we were in the 1990s and before then. We have not found a physical process that we can say conclusively causes depression. It does. We can't say that it's a disease in the same way that that other physical diseases are, and therefore we can't say that antidepressants are working by correcting some underlying

0: normal mental states. And that has to be our default explanation for what they are doing until proven otherwise. And that means that taking them is a bit like having a drink of alcohol or taking another mind-altering drug. You're changing your normal state of consciousness, and that changes. You know, if you have a lot to drink, you temporarily don't feel so depressed anymore. And I'm not saying that antidepressants are exactly like alcohol. Of course, they're not, and their effect, their mind-changing effects are much more subtle. But nevertheless, they do affect our emotions and our thought processes. And until proven otherwise, we have to assume that that is what they are doing.
1: The reality is there will be people who will be listening to this who will say that going on antidepressants saved their life, that it brought them back from a brink, that it helped them get out of bed, that it gave them something that they didn't have before. Is there not a place in that toolbox, if you can put it that way, for these drugs, for SSRIs, if it's helped people in that regard?
0: Well, the trouble is, if they are helping people, well, we know that they're largely helping people through their placebo effect. We know that that is the largest part of what
1: they do. Is that really true?
0: Yes, I don't think the two other guests would disagree that all the trials show that the majority of effect, the majority of improvement that is achieved in clinical trials is achieved by the people on the placebo as well as the people on the antidepressant. The people on the antidepressant do a little bit better, but not much. So we know that the largest part of their effect is the placebo effect. And then we have to, you know, then there has to be a discussion about whether it's a good idea to encourage placebo effects in people by giving them chemicals that are actually not placebos, that are, you know, drugs that actually do interact with and impact on your biology. And I would argue that there are safer ways of achieving that placebo effect than giving people actually active chemicals.
1: Dr. Hussain, did you want to respond to that?
2: As you mentioned, Matt, there are people listening to this in which these medications have been a game changer. And I don't think we can conclusively say that that is driven by a placebo effect, because we know we don't have enough evidence to state that. And I'll just go back to my previous point. Just because we don't have conclusive evidence of how these medications work, it doesn't mean that they're ineffective.
1: Dr. Sanakara, what do we know about the adverse effects of being on antidepressants, particularly for a long time? This can be a drug that you take over the course of your lifetime.
3: Yeah, Matt, I'd like to answer that, but if I could just respond briefly.
1: Yeah, of course.
3: I think it's very important to respond. I mean, first of all, it's not really the correct use of placebo effect. It's a placebo response, which is different than a placebo effect. So yes, a large percentage of people assigned to a placebo do have a response, but there's many reasons for that. That isn't just tricking somebody. I mean, there's a multitude of reasons engaging in a treatment protocol that has hope and optimism. There's, you know, all types of secondary benefits that come from taking these medicines that aren't specifically related to the drug. So I think that's it. And then just to go back to what Dr. Marcuse said about it's disrupting your normal brain function. Well, these are patients where their normal brain function is maladaptive. Mm. So it would be like saying, well, taking insulin is disrupting a diabetic's normal metabolic processing. Well, of course it is, because their normal metabolic processing is pathological. But in terms of the long term, you know, for the most part, if you look at studies that people are on these medications for a long period of time, it's really hard to show major negative impacts. So I don't think any of us are disagreeing that you don't want to be using these willy-nilly. You really want to be targeting people that can benefit from them above the level of adverse events they're going to experience from them. And Dr. McCree said, we don't really have a way of identifying those people. Well, I think we do in the fact that people that aren't responding to non-pharmacologic treatments or people with more severe depression typically seem to show the largest differential response between a placebo and the active drug.
1: What do you make, Dr. Hussain, of the language that's being used around these drugs in terms of de-prescribing them in some ways? And that suggests that there's an over-prescribing of them, but also getting people broadly off of these drugs. How big of an issue is withdrawal, for example?
2: I think it's more of an issue than what was previously assumed to be. The conversation about deprescribing is a relevant one when it's appropriate to do so. I will say that, you know,

0: it is still unclear right now what the best way to do that is. And I think I would welcome, some work into creating frameworks for both clinicians and patients on, when, how to de-prescribe these medications as well. So I do think it's an important conversation when it's appropriate to do so.
1: Dr. Sanacora, do you worry about the difficulty of having a nuanced conversation, particularly when, in some ways, this issue around the efficacy of, and again, the overprescription, if that's the right frame of mind, of SSRIs, is being led in many ways by the health secretary, RFK Jr., who has been criticized by many, many, many people in the medical community for a number of policies that doctors say are anti-scientific. Does that make it more difficult to have that nuanced conversation?
2: I try not to be just so oppositional to what the HHS and Secretary Kennedy is saying, because there is a lot of good in there.
1: What's the good that you see in there?
2: So I think the good is really trying to get patients and clinicians to think very carefully when you're using medications. And I think there's real benefit to trying to say, let's try to shift some of this, locus of control back onto individuals, back onto managing life circumstances, back onto decreasing perceived stress. These are all things that we strongly believe is actually contributory to the pathophysiology that we consider depression. So all of that is good. And having people on medicine for years that either aren't benefiting them or are benefiting them, but they would do just as well without them, is a good thing. The world, unfortunately, isn't black and white. It's gray most of the time. And that's what we really have to keep in focus.
1: Dr. Moncrief, as somebody who's been thinking about this for a long time, do you worry about the good that Dr. Sanacora is talking about being obscured by comments from RFK Jr.? He was, during his confirmation hearing, saying that SSRIs are responsible for a rise in school shootings. There's no evidence of that. And saying that they're harder to quit than heroin. Do you worry that the good is obscured by comments like that?
3: I do think the situation, especially in the States at the moment, is highly polarized, and that's not helpful to have a sort of sober discussion. And I would very much support what Dr. Sanacora just said about, supporting the good that is being put forward in these recent initiatives to encourage people to look for alternatives and to, look at the social causes of discontent. And I also just wanted to add something quickly on the long-term effects of antidepressants, because I think if there was one thing that could reduce the harm of the mass prescribing of antidepressants that I feel is largely inappropriate, it would be to prevent more people getting onto long-term treatment, to reduce the numbers of people that end up on long-term treatment going on for years and years. And antidepressants may not be highly dangerous drugs like opioids. They don't often kill you. But they do have lots of adverse effects if you use them long term, including withdrawal effects, which can sometimes be severe, as we've heard about. I think we need to start thinking about depression completely differently and demedicalizing it, guiding people away from the medical system, locating social support and help for people with social problems within other within social services or other services rather than health services. So we get away from this idea that this is an individual problem that's located in your brain and that you need to be adapted chemically to deal with it.
1: Dr. Hossain, you do research on alternatives to these drugs. And there are complements, things like CBT and talk therapy, but you've also been looking at things like psychedelics and what have you. How do you think, if we were to look down the line, just finally 10, 15, 20 years down the line, how do you think our approach to treating depression might be different?
0: I would hope that, we're able to do better at identifying people with depression that we can match an appropriate treatment to sort of try and mitigate some of the issues that Dr. Moncrief has raised about the long-term prescribing. I think there is some really exciting work happening in the space of personalized treatment matching to people with mental health conditions. So I think that's very exciting. But at the same time, I think investigating alternatives and new ways to treat depression are also important, not only biological approaches, but also those that address the psychological and social determinants of depression as well. It's such a highly complex and

0: and heterogeneous condition that I think we need a multitude of options that we can confidently match an individual patient to try and reduce their suffering as quickly as we can.
1: This is a really complicated issue, but it's also so deeply personal for so many people who are on these drugs, but also are living with depression. I appreciate all three of you being here to talk us through it. Thank you very much.
0: Thank you.
2: Thank you, Matt.
1: Dr. Gerard Sanacora is a professor of psychiatry at Yale School of Medicine, director of the Yale Depression Research Program. Dr. Joanna Moncrief is a professor of critical and social psychiatry at University College London and the author of Chemically Imbalanced, The Making and Unmaking of the Serotonin Myth. And Dr. Ishrat Hussain is a senior scientist at the Center for Addiction and Mental Health and the University Health Network in Toronto. That is The Current for this Monday, the 25th of May. Q is up next on CBC Radio 1. I'm off to Victoria, British Columbia later on this morning, and we will bring the program to you from that city later on this week, a program that will include an interview with the Premier of BC, David Eby. A lot to talk to him about, and we will talk to you from Victoria later this week. I'm Matt Galloway. Thanks for listening. I'll talk to you soon.
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5: Robbie Hoffman only had one question at the top of her mind when she started doing stand-up comedy. Where can I go to bomb? She'll tell you how failure ultimately helped her succeed and why playing a character based on her own life in the TV show Hacks was horrifying.
6: From CBC News, The World This Hour, I'm Pep Philpott. U.S. officials suggest a deal with Iran is imminent. President Donald Trump is now linking a peace deal with Gulf states and other nations signing the Abraham Accords. That's the set of agreements normalizing relations with Israel. Lily Lowry has more from Jerusalem.
7: U.S. President Donald Trump appears to have designs on a much broader Middle East peace deal. In a post on social media, Trump is calling on several regional countries, including Saudi Arabia and Qatar, to join the Abraham Accords and formalize relations with Israel. He said, quote, "After all the work done by the United States to try and pull this very complex puzzle together, it should be mandatory that all of these countries, at a minimum, simultaneously sign on to the Abraham Accords," end quote. Trump's latest post comes as the U.S. and Iran appear to be nearing a framework to end the nearly three-month-long conflict. U.S. Secretary of State Marco Rubio says a deal could be signed as soon as today. Ismail Baghaei, a spokesperson for Iran's foreign ministry, agreed that a framework was largely agreed upon, but pushed back on the notion that a deal would be imminent. Willie Lowry, CBC News, Jerusalem.
6: Economic growth and trade are on the agenda as Western premiers gather today in Alberta for their annual conference. But the debate may be on Alberta's separation. Caroline Bargut reports.
8: As the premiers of the Western provinces and three territories prepare to meet in Kananaskis today, the Alberta separatist movement looms large. The province will hold a referendum on October 19th on whether to have another referendum to split from Canada. The issue is already dividing the province, says former Alberta Deputy Premier Thomas Lukasik.
9: Literally, neighbors don't speak with neighbors anymore.
8: And this isn't the only dispute concerning Premier Danielle Smith. She and BC Premier David Eby have also been exchanging barbs over a proposed pipeline to the BC coast. Monday will be their first face-to-face meeting. Lori Williams is a political science expert at Mount Royal University in Calgary.
10: It'll be there. It may be discussed in sidebar conversations, but the focus of this meeting is going to be on trade.
8: She says that is the most pressing issue for the country right now, and the premiers will need to figure out how to remove interprovincial trade barriers and find ways to grow the economy. Caroline Bargut, CBC News, Calgary.
6: Two people are expected to appear in a house.

0: Halifax court today to face charges in connection with a dead newborn. Police found the child's body in the woods yesterday afternoon. Their extensive search began when a woman who had very recently given birth arrived at hospital in critical condition. Nova Scotia's Medical Examiner Service will conduct an autopsy to determine the baby's cause of death. Pope Leo is apologizing for the role the Holy See has played in legitimizing slavery and for having failed to condemn it for centuries. Leo is the first U.S.-born pope, and his family history includes both enslaved people and slave owners. So his comments are seen as a significant acknowledgement. Megan Williams has more.
1: Pope Leo's historic apology came as part of his first encyclical or pastoral letter focused on artificial intelligence as one of the defining power struggles of this era. High on the Pope's list of concerns about AI is how it affects workers and warns it can constitute a kind of modern-day slavery.
2: Artificial intelligence needs to be disarmed. The word is strong, I know, but deliberately chosen because this moment needs words capable of attracting attention, awakening consciences, and indicating paths forward for humanity.
1: Previous popes have apologized for Christians' involvement in the transatlantic slave trade, but no pope has publicly acknowledged, much less apologized for, the role popes played, including giving European sovereigns explicit authority to control and enslave people. Megan Williams, CBC News, Toronto.
0: And that is your World This Hour. For CBC News, I'm Pep Philpott.
3: Today's weather includes some sunshine for most of the region, but it may be cloudier at first. Some clearing is expected for a large part of the region, but it may not happen until this afternoon for some areas. There's also a chance of showers or, for some communities, drizzle this morning. The far north should be mainly cloudy with a chance of showers this morning. Fog advisories are in place from Blind River through to Sault Ste. Marie and for St. Joseph Island and Wawa. Fog could hold on until early this afternoon for some of these areas. Highs today are expected to be in the range of 18 to 25 degrees.
4: I'm Tom Power. Welcome to Q. Check this out. When the Canadian comedian Robbie Hoffman started doing stand-up comedy, she asked people around her, okay, where can I go to bomb? And now she's doing the exact opposite of bombing. She's an Emmy Award winner. She stars in the hit HBO show Hacks. She's performing stand-up to sold-out audiences all around the world. So Robbie will be here to talk about her early days climbing the ranks of Canadian comedy and chasing her passion while also looking for some stability. That's coming up. Plus, has your phone made you worse at noticing things, like actually stopping and looking at something? The comedian Sheng Wang has built his whole career exactly on that. The ordinary, mundane stuff that you might just scroll by. He'll be here to tell you about his new comedy special and about the power of pausing. Coming up on Q. So when I say a career in the arts, here's what you probably think. Predictable schedule. Bank account that regularly replenishes. A dental plan. Yeah, when the comedian Robbie Hoffman was starting out, she actually had a feeling that in a life in the arts, all those things were possible. And I'll spoil it for you, she was actually right. These days, Robbie's all over the place. You might have caught her on the HBO award-winning comedy Hacks, where she plays Randy, this unexpected agent's assistant in Hollywood.
5: Where were you before this? One of the agencies, or?
6: Oh, no, me. I never been nowhere. Last week, I was a Hasidic Lubavitch Jew living in Crown Heights, New York. Now I'm in L.A. I'm gay and probably an atheist. Till last week, I never even seen a movie.
5: Huh.
6: Have you seen Speed?
5: Yeah.
6: Is that a movie? Sandra Bullock?
5: Oh, yeah.
6: We really should sign Sandra Bullock.
4: Can I tell you the true story? That HBO show Hacks and her character in it, like, that was written for Robbie Hoffman. It was like based on her actual story. And she's going to tell you that story in just a second. Robbie's also a favorite on the HBO show Rooster, playing Mo, who hates her roommate's boyfriend.
6: Oh my God, I am so sorry for talking in my own apartment. I hate him.
4: Robbie's also on tour with upcoming dates, including Vancouver, Edmonton, and Winnipeg. So yeah, she's found some steady, predictable work. But Robbie Hoffman's journey into comedy has been anything but conventional. She was born into an ultra-Orthodox Hasidic community in Brooklyn. Her mom left that community when Robbie was still a kid. She and her nine siblings ended up in Montreal. And as a young adult, Robbie started trying out stand-up comedy while holding down a full-time job in accounting.

0: She moved to Toronto for a job as a writer's assistant on a kids' show called Odd Squad. She worked on a bunch of Canadian comedy programs like Workin' Moms and Baroness Vaughn's Sketch Show. And now she's really made it in Hollywood. I sat down with Robbie Hoffman, and you never know what she's going to say the entire time you're talking to her, so it's really, really fun. I talked to her just before, a while ago, when she did this sold-out stand-up set at Montreal's Just for Laughs Festival. How are you?
1: Fantastic. I'm fantastic, based on that intro. I mean, how else could I be?
0: I mean, it's pretty good. And I didn't even mention, what was that Vogue article that came out about you? The Robbie Hoffman season is upon us?
1: Robbie Hoffman season upon us. Plus, you didn't mention, I just got from my agents right now.
0: Tell me.
1: Variety, Hacks Breakout. Robbie Hoffman joins Steve Carell's new HBO comedy. I mean, it's just, I'm living one of the greatest lives I've heard about in recent history, you know, and I'm thrilled that it's to me.
0: I'm thrilled that
1: I get to hear about such a great life and it's me. It's unreal.
0: Does it feel like a moment, like, does it feel like there's a lot of attention on you right now? Does it feel like this is a moment that a bunch of stuff is happening, or does it feel like sort of just a continuation of what's been going on for a while?
1: I just think that, like, when I go back to Canada and I haven't seen friends for a long time, you know, every time something happens, whether it was even in Canada, getting my Crave 1 hour special, or then getting my first American writing job, or then getting my first TV, you know, acting job, or then selling my own show, it always feels like people are like, this, you know, this is your big break or whatever. And for me, it's always been a series of breaks. I've been very, it's been like a steady flow, which is very nice. It's not, I'm not the overnight sensation. I'm definitely a grower, not a shower. I know he knows what that means.
0: Hey.
1: I know it's CBC, but I'm definitely a grower, not a shower. And it's just been really a nice ride. You know, the pace of it has helped me really kind of enjoy the brunt work of it. It feels like, yeah, this is what we're working towards. We continue to work towards. And it's felt very comfortable.
0: Does the sold out hometown show for Just for Laughs, I mean, that feels like a moment where you might be able to stop for a second. Like, you might be able to say, like, hey, this is where I started doing comedy. And look, I'm coming back and doing this big sold out show at the big festival. Will this be a big moment for you?
1: I mean, to be perfectly candid with you, Tom, if I may, I've been selling out in my hometown for some years now.
0: I know, but
1: I've sold out JFL before, but that said, this one did sell out within actual minutes. I think it was posted and then sold out.
0: What does that mean to you? Your hometown show to sell out that fast. It must be meaningful.
1: Well, you know what? Montreal is bittersweet for me. It wasn't the warmest city to, and I mean that figuratively and literally, to start stand-up in. It was a very small city. The Just for Laughs Festival was this big international festival, but the local scene was pretty gritty and pretty stale and kind of in many ways old. And the kind of spots I had to go to, I remember there was like this like single dude in his 50s or whatever who was kind of, I don't know if pervy or desperate, but the line is close. And, you know, with the kind of guy who made you like hang out in order to get stage time. Like, you know, I was doing good work and I would say, hey, can I perform the show? It's like, well, we don't see you hanging out. It's like, I don't really want to drink, you know, with all these 50-year-old dudes. I'm in my 20s, you know, I kind of have my own friends. I'm in school, you know, I only did Montreal maybe a year and a half, I want to say max two. By the time, even in that second year, I got my driver's license, my impetus to get my driver's license, which this is such an urban city thing not to have your license till your mid-20s. But I got my license to be able to drive outside of Montreal and do some of those shows in the weirder small towns like the Cornwall and the Hamilton and Ottawa and Waterloo and I don't even know all these other towns, and then eventually made myself to Toronto where I was really embraced. But of course, coming from Montreal, they have this kind of rivalry, one-sided rivalry.

0: these other towns, and then eventually made myself to Toronto, where I was really embraced. But of course, coming from Montreal, they have this kind of rivalry, one-sided rivalry with Toronto, that Toronto sucks. It's the Leafs. It's terrible. So I thought Toronto would be terrible, and it ended up being the greatest city I think I've ever lived in. But going back to Montreal and selling out is kind of like the people were always with me, not necessarily the industry there.
1: Yeah, yeah.
0: If that makes sense.
1: No, it does make sense. And it answers a couple of, or like leads me to answers to some stuff I was curious about anyway, which is that, so, I mean, you moved to Montreal with nine of your siblings. So then you end up going to McGill to do accounting because it's stable. Like you can, there's a job in that.
0: Oh yeah.
1: You can get a laptop. I heard you say you can get a laptop.
0: I got one for free.
1: You get a free laptop. You get a couple of bucks guaranteed. And then when you want to do comedy, you say, what's the best place to bomb? You talk to someone, you say, what's the best? I find that really interesting.
0: Yeah. There were really only two clubs there. And I knew I didn't know nothing. So my whole thing was like, where do losers go? You know, let me see if I even want to do this thing. And I went to one of the clubs and asked, I guess somebody working there, I don't even remember, what's the best place to bomb? And there was this guy's loft, George Braithwaite's loft, but it was horrendous. But it was also very cool at the same time. It was cool and horrendous. It was like one of these, like, you know, raw lofts, whatever, but it was really quite raw. And he lived with an artist who painted massive paintings that actually were so cool looking back. And the apartment, the loft was a dump, but it was a great dump. And a lot of people just came in there, you know, to get reprieve from the cold, the Montreal cold. And I went on a very cold night, a December night, I remember. And I brought two of my high school friends and we were all just like sheltered young girls.
1: Did you have jokes written?
0: I had ideas. Like I was talking about my family back then. But these guys, I thought they were 1,000 back then. They must have been like 30.
1: Yeah.
0: Okay.
1: Yeah.
0: But I'm like, these guys are 1,000, and they were having shots. And I didn't really, you know, with that. And they were smoking indoors way past when it was like, it was not legal to do that, but this loft didn't care. I guess it was somebody's house, so they could. But I just went up there. And this is when like a lot of those like men started talking to me, not in a way, but like in a way to give me advice. Like they saw that there was something there. So how could I get in there? And I would hear advice like it takes 10 years to find your voice and things like that. But what I was hearing personally about my stand-up was like, you have such a unique voice. Like I had the opposite. Like I first had the voice and then it's like the material came, versus some people start with the material and they find themselves and their voice.
1: Yeah, a lot of people start doing impressions of comedians that they like and then eventually they figure out who they are along the way. You're saying you came out, you kind of knew exactly what you were right away.
0: Yeah, well, I didn't know, but like anything I said, let's say it was a topic that was, you know, in the zeitgeist or something popular. If I talked about it, it was somehow a fresh take. So it didn't matter. I kind of had the pick of the litter of material. I could talk about anything and it being filtered through my lens came out this new perspective. So that was kind of what I discovered there in Montreal.
1: So the question I had about that was, if you're going for accounting at McGill because it's safe, you can get a free laptop, which you did, and you got money out
0: Thank
1: of it.
0: You.
1: When you come from not a lot of money, having money is important.
0: Yes.
1: And then I was like, well, hold on. How do you then leave and then go to Toronto to get to work on TV shows, doing writing jobs and do stand up in Toronto? I was like, that seems the opposite of security. That seems the opposite of having steady money. But what I'm hearing from you is it sounds like it was already working by the time you decided to make that call.
0: Well, yeah. So when I started stand up, I said 6 months, if it's not working, which is a nothing time, but again, who care? I didn't know. I also didn't know about stand-up. There was no like stakes. Like I was like, okay, if I do this thing, doesn't work, it doesn't matter. I have this job. I get paid every 2 weeks, direct deposit. I mean, there's nothing better. So, but by 6 months, it was starting like people, there was like a hubbub a bit. But then I still always.

0: always like security to this day. When you talk about my career, it's always going. It's because of that need for stability. I've made it, you know, God willing, somewhat stable. When I left accounting, I remember I got this agent because I wrote a script. Again, I didn't know anything about comedy. And I thought once I knew about it, I was like, oh yeah, wasn't Seinfeld a stand-up? Ellen was a stand-up. Like all these people I realized were stand-ups, but I thought they were just TV people. But I thought, oh, every stand-up has a pilot or something. So I just decided to write one, not knowing that actually many stand-ups only do stand-up. They don't write. But I just was like, I have tons of things to write. So, and that script never got made, but it did get me, it circulated.
1: Yeah.
0: And it got me rep. And she would send me jobs like, oh, a week in a writer's room. I'd say, I can't do it. I can't take off work for a week. I said, you only can bring me something long-term. And she's like, that's not how TV is. It's not long-term. It's a week. It's 2 weeks. I said, I can't do it. I'm not leaving my stable job for 2 weeks. But Odd Squad, the kids show in Toronto, was looking for a writer's assistant. And it was 6 months, which is the longest so far. And when I heard 6 months, I said, there's 6 months I can prove myself. Okay. And then it ended up being there 3.5 years and winning my first Emmy. So I left for a stable, in my idea, stable writing job. I didn't leave for the 1 week or the 2 weeks.
1: So the story I wanted to get was that you mentioned that you wrote, because you didn't know, you thought Seinfeld, you thought Ellen, these were just people who were just TV people. So you, yeah, you wrote this script. The story that I heard is that you posed as a courier and went, yes, into the offices of HBO, not HBO, HBO Canada. Could you tell me that story? Yeah, can you tell me how you pretended to be a courier? Can you tell me that?
0: Yeah, so I wrote this script and I really knew nothing about how to get a script. I figured like right away it would be, I'm like, oh, it's terrific. Right away I liked it. I was like, oh, this is a shoe-in. But I was like, who makes TV? And then it's like literally me researching like at home on my free laptop. Like, and I was like, oh, there's an HBO Canada office. There's a Movie Network Canada office. There's like something called TNT or whatever. I don't know. I just decided to print my script that work for free, where we had very nice printing room and staplers and whatever. And I put it in nice manila envelopes. I stole a lot of supplies from KPMG. Shout out to the accounting firm who hired me. I appreciate you. But they had all the good supplies. And I just like printed it like 5 or 6 times, put it in an envelope. And I just showed up there to the big building or whatever, where it was, I don't even remember. And from the cold, always freezing, and I took it out of my school bag and I was like, hey, like the president of HBO asked to read this. I don't know if they, I assume. So they were like, you know, the security guard, whoever's at the front desk is like, we don't have a president. I said, I don't know. I'm just a courier. They asked me to get this to the HBO, whatever.
1: Yeah.
0: You know, and that's how I got my first option deal from HBO Canada.
1: I can't believe it
0: for $1,000.
1: I can't believe it worked. Like, I can't believe, not to say nothing regarding the script, Robbie, don't get me wrong. I would have thought you walk in pretending to be the courier, give this to someone, they would go like, eh, whatever. Like, it must have been something else that they would have read it after you pulled that, and they would have read it and said, no, I think we should work with this person.
0: Yeah, like I said, that's actually what got me the rep. So that script that I wrote, yeah, it was probably, now looking back as a real TV writer, I mean, I'm sure there was all kinds wrong with it, but probably the heart was there and the idea was there. You know, the idea is always, you can kind of learn everything else. You know, the idea is the nugget, is the gold. So I think the idea was probably good enough that they were like, we're obviously not making this insane thing. You know, I didn't know anything about budget. I probably had planes in there, and then, you know, and then I was like, well, whatever, you know, you're writing blue skies. But I'm sure the heart, the voice, and the idea were there. And so even though it didn't get made, it was circulated. Who is this new young writer? Obviously, I was not even really a writer. I just wrote this one thing, but I guess the difference of people who are writers and non-writers is writers write, and I was already writing. So that's what that was.
1: You're listening to Q. I'm Tom Power. You're in the middle of my conversation with the Canadian

0: comedian Robbie Hoffman. You might know her from the HBO show Hacks, too. Robbie recently got an Emmy nomination for her role in Hacks. She plays Randy, this agent's assistant in Hollywood. And like Robbie, the character is originally from an Orthodox Hasidic community in Brooklyn. The show's creators actually made the role based on Robbie's real life. I asked her about the moment she got the call.
1: It was horrifying.
0: Creator,
1: yes, I don't have the temperament for this business. Again, I can't be told, like the creator of Hacks calls you and said, we wrote a part for you and you have to audition. I read it was like, I don't have the temperament to audition. I can't even deal with the struggle. Like, they tell me it's written for me. And then if I don't get that, how humiliating. That's even worse. That's like they give you the layup. All you have to do is tap it in. So it's horrifying to think about not getting a part written for you. It's way worse. It's like they've set you up perfectly. Thank God I dunked it in. I did the audition.
0: Were you free?
1: Who knew acting as you, you could do okay.
0: But I would be worried. I would be worried that I'm
1: exactly,
0: like, am I really acting as me? Am I doing like a version of me, you know?
1: But that's what happens. So that's exactly what happens. You do a version of you. Because it's not quite you, you know, Randy is more timid, eager, all that stuff. I'm swaggier, more aggressive, maybe not more aggressive in different ways, but the heart is the same. The character is obviously the same, but it's not quite you. And that's almost hard because it's like, you know, if I have to be the boogeyman, okay, you put me in a costume, I'm like totally different.
0: Yeah, but now I have
1: to be like mostly me with a twist. Like I have to be Twilight Zone me.
0: Yeah. It sounds impossible.
1: It's horrible.
0: How was the audition?
1: Horrible, but great. Like it was horrible to have to audition because the thing I have with auditioning is like, I'm way better acting than I am the audition. The audition process is not acting. You don't have the characters. You're not, it's kind of like interviewing for a job. It's the same thing. Like the interview is nothing like the job. You could say whatever the hell you want in the interview. It doesn't matter. It's like, yeah, you know, like when I was interviewing for regular jobs, not in entertainment, I used to say stuff like, because I heard it was good to say, I would say, you know, I'm very laid back and easy. It's like, I'm not late. I don't even know what that means, but I heard it was good, like laid back. I'm not laid back. It's like, I don't even like pulp in my orange juice. I'm laid back. Like, but you know, the interview process is very different than the actual job. And that's the same for the audition process to the acting. But if you can get it, you can get it pretty close. And that's what's been good about it. Since then, I've been auditioning, and like anything, it takes practice.
0: How's bringing so much of yourself to the story? Like how much of like I mentioned, like it's a pretty unique story that they wrote for you. You know, like about based on you. You know, your character coming from a Hasidic background in Brooklyn, not something you see on TV a lot. How has it been to bring that whole experience to this role, or is that on your mind?
1: Well, I'll say this: had they cast anyone else, they would have been canceled. You can't just, you know, they clearly wrote it for me, you know, and you're getting away with murder if you have an inside perspective to, you know, that character. So I think, how was it bringing myself? I bring myself to everything. I can't explain that. It's like when my mother was upset that I don't go by my given name. I go by Robbie, you know, she's like, you know, you're ashamed to be Jewish or, you know, like, how could you switch your name? It's like, Ma, you think within 10 seconds of me being on stage, people are like, I wonder if she's Catholic. Like, there's no way, you know, or the queer community gets mad at me that I don't always talk about queer stuff. And I know it's like me being me on stage. It's like it's gay enough. No.
0: This first part of my conversation with the Canadian comedian Robbie Hoffman, who played Randy in the HBO show Hacks, which is currently in its final season. The last episode airs next week. Coming up, more with Robbie, but let's hear some music. And this is from the Hacks soundtrack, and it really is just a thinly veiled excuse to play one of the greatest songs, Linda Ronstadt, and You're No Good.

We did an interview with Linda Ronstadt one time, you know that? And it was, because she doesn't talk a whole lot, right? Because she's sort of given up her singing career. But it was about her desert cookbook. And I remember it very well. I don't even know if that's still online, if you can listen to it. But it was a treat for me to talk to Linda Ronstadt about cooking, like her New Mexico cooking history. That's Linda Ronstadt with You're No Good from the soundtrack to the TV show Hacks. Coming up, more with the comedian Robbie Hoffman, who's part of that show. She'll tell you how she almost got to be in Degrassi, The Next Generation, when she was a kid. She didn't end up doing it. You're going to hear why. And I'm curious as to whether you empathize with Robbie's side of the story or her mom's. Let's find out. Stick around after this.

0: You're with CBC Radio 1 in Northeastern Ontario with the latest from the Sudbury Newsroom. I'm Martha Dillman. The Sudbury Food Bank has a new way for people to donate if they're able. There's now an Amazon wish list that's been created where the food bank can list items that are needed most. Natalie Labby is the executive director of the food bank. She says although cash is ideal, the wish list is another way to help out. She says the need for the food bank is continuing to increase. In the first 3 months of the year, it registered 576 new clients. Caroline Mulroney is resigning from politics. The Ontario Minister of Francophone Affairs and President of the Treasury Board says she informed Premier Doug Ford of her decision yesterday. She will also give up her York Simcoe seat as of June the 5th. She was first elected MPP for the riding in 2018. Mulroney served a number of roles in cabinet. She says between the death of her father, former Prime Minister Brian Mulroney, 2 years ago, and the fact that she and her husband had recently become empty nesters, she wants to start a new chapter in her life. Premier Ford issued a statement calling Mulroney a close personal friend and wished her well. Taking a look at the forecast, a chance of showers for all areas today, highs between 18 and 25.
1: I'm Tom Power. You're listening to Q. Coming up on the show in just a couple of minutes, you're going to hear my conversation with another comedian, Sheng Wang. Sheng Wang has a really interesting story to tell because he's someone who goes to like botanical gardens, sits there with no phone and just stares at the trees. And he talks about how if you can learn to do that, you can learn to write observational comedy. So that's coming up. You are right now in the middle of my conversation with the comedian and actor Robbie Hoffman. Robbie's originally from Brooklyn, grew up in Montreal, has spent the last couple of years kind of breaking out. She's been part of the HBO comedy show Roosters.

0: with Steve Carell. She played Randy in the HBO show Hacks. That character actually created for Robbie. Robbie was born into an ultra-Orthodox Hasidic community in Brooklyn. So was her character. Robbie's mom moved her and her 9 siblings to Montreal when she was still a kid. And Robbie's been telling me about auditioning for that role in Hacks, like auditioning for a role that's based on you. Turns out Robbie almost could have gotten her big break a lot earlier than that on Degrassi, The Next Generation. That's where our conversation picks up.
1: I got an audition, but then they wanted me to go to Toronto, which was like a 5-hour drive. They called my house, like the acting teacher or scout or whatever he was. He called my mother and said, you know, we really want to see, you know, we'd love to see like an audition in Toronto. Like, and I guess it was, he's saying with some of the other kids. So maybe I could have met Drake. Who knows?
0: Pretty cool.
1: Not too late to meet Drake.
0: No,
1: hello,
0: no,
1: Drake.
0: No. He listens. He's a big public radio guy. He's listening
1: fantastic.
0: Now. Yeah.
1: He's
0: a big
1: fantastic.
0: Yeah.
1: But my mother didn't like that a grown man is saying he's going to take her daughter. They're going to drive. They're going to have some type of road trip to Toronto. She's like, it's not happening. She's staying right here. You're not taking my kid nowhere. My mother thought the whole thing was perverted. And there was no way that she was letting her daughter go with some strange man. Like, what did she need, a flag? Like, there's no way some pervert's calling the house. But she assumed all men at this time. It's not her fault. Okay, but she just, you know, she barged into my room. I kind of heard this phone call happening. She said, you're not going nowhere. You're staying here. And that's the end of the acting program. You know, because she just assumed it was run by perverts. And by the way, she's not wrong. We've had so many documentaries come out in later years since of, you know,
0: Be suspicious of child actor scouts.
1: She was very suspicious. So
0: you weren't too, you weren't
1: I think
0: too angry?
1: What really tipped her off was he wanted pictures. Now, he's not saying pictures. He was talking about headshots.
0: Yeah.
1: But he said he wanted like $200, which... she couldn't even imagine pictures being $200, but that he was going to, and she goes, you're not, I don't want you near her. So you're not taking her nowhere and you're not taking these godforsaken pictures.
0: You know what, man?
1: And that was the end.
0: Like I'm here laughing at it. And I'm here about to ask like, oh, were you upset that you didn't get Degrassi? But also sounds like a really nice gesture on your mom's part. Sounds like a nice protective mom thing to do, you know?
1: My mother didn't have a lot. We grew up on welfare. But she was going to do the basics. It was a no-frill parenting. She was going to feed us, shelter us, protect us, period. Like, if any of us had been diddled or whatever, that would be on her. So she was very suspect of everyone and probably as she should have been.
0: Yeah. She must be proud of you now, given that you know.
1: She's very proud.
0: Is she?
1: Yeah, she's very proud.
0: God love her. Is she in Canada?
1: The only reason I'm doing the queue here, Ma, if you're listening, the only reason I said yes to this queue is because she listens to Canadian programming.
0: Listen.
1: Tom, that's the only reason, no offense, I've said yes to this because my team is like, oh, it's this thing in Canada. I said, it's actually quite big in Canada. It's not just a thing in Canada. I'm in. I like Tom. I like his shirt. And that's the end of it.
0: I paid her a significant amount of money to have that happen, Robbie. So I'm glad it all I'm glad it all worked out. I got two questions left, two kind of Canadian-y, two Canadian-y questions. Hold
1: Please.
0: On. Was your mom funny? Before I get to those two questions, your mom
1: hysterical.
0: Funny?
1: Hysterical.
0: Yeah.
1: One of the funniest people alive. We liked laughing at her, but she could laugh at herself with us. And she was amazing. I mean, I was just with my mother this weekend. I mean, her describing, you know, how she watches movies on the VCR. I mean, She's a Luddite. She's an eccentric. She's certainly my mother.
0: Two Canadian questions left. One is, you worked on two great Canadian shows, Working Moms, Baroness Von Sketch. What do you remember working on Working Moms?
1: Working Moms was incredible. It was just a really fun room. It was an all women's room, which I've never had and never really, you know, I never considered it, but it was really fun. And, you know, the show was gossipy. Our room got to be gossipy. I brought in such crazy ideas. You know, for me, working in a room versus working on my own show is two different hats. You know, working in a room, I can bring you 10 ideas that day and I'm not married to any of them. If they work, great. If they don't, I don't care. I leave at 5. I'm done. I'm going to do stand-up. I don't have homework. And I'll come in tomorrow with 10 new ideas. And then when I write my own,

0: show, it is a lot more personal. I am more involved about, you know, tone and, yeah, and larger, you know, larger look and feel of the show. So it's a very catharsis thing to work in a writer's room, to just go there, blurt out whatever the and not have any responsibility towards the ideas.
1: So you mentioned you would go do stand-up. This is the other one I wanted to ask you.
0: Yeah.
1: You went to LA and started doing stand-up and things are going very well now. I read this quote when I was doing research. You said that Canada has let me get away with murder. Do you find that you're received differently in Canada than you are in the US, or vice versa, or you were when you first started doing stand-up in the US?
0: Well, I think Canada's just really proud of me now. So I mean, Toronto knows this, but I come to Toronto every year to dump my new stuff on them. And they might be some of the first audiences to hear anything that I'm doing for the whole year.
1: Why do you come back here to do that?
0: I don't know. It's a dumping ground for me. It's like kind of when you go home and you drop your stuff off and your laundry. That's what Toronto is. I come and my lingerie, and it's just like coming home from camp to your parents' house. It's just like you dump everything, what's in the fridge, and you just chill out.
1: And that's what you mean by they let me get away with murder. You can maybe push,
0: yeah,
1: you can
0: they
1: push
0: don't
1: a little
0: care.
1: Bit.
0: Yeah. Yeah, I can yell at them. I could do this. I could do that. Good news is I'm leaving tomorrow. Let's say they are mad at me. Goodbye. See you next year. I'm not staying for the mess. I'm not cleaning up.
1: I ended up watching this video on YouTube from like 14 years ago of you as like, I think you were like a kid. You were going to like Schwartz's and you were going to like another like late night Montreal.
0: Right.
1: Do you know what I'm talking about?
0: Yeah, it's probably one of the first like video stuff that I did. I wish they would take these things off the internet, but anyway.
1: When the Montreal show is over, the one you're doing, the big homecoming show, you're in Montreal, the show has just ended, it's late in the night. Where do you go?
0: I will actually, I know it's cliche, but I will go to Schwartz's. I'll probably be at Schwartz's or at Bustan. Bustan is the Lebanese shawarma place. I mean, they have a few of them now in Montreal, but they're phenomenal. You can't beat that garlic sauce.
1: I used to go to the Maine across from Schwartz's, but then they closed.
0: Yes, my mother goes to the Maine because she doesn't do a line.
1: Me too. Me too. It closed down, yeah. Robbie. Did you know that it closed down?
0: The Maine closed down?
1: Yeah, the Maine closed down. It's a bummer.
0: Well, it was because you and my mother were there.
1: Me and your mom.
0: Didn't need the Maine and Schwartz's right there. Let's be honest.
1: You're right. But I've never gone to Schwartz's since the Maine closed because I don't want to wait in line.
0: Won't do a line and she won't do the prices there now. But now my American dollar goes pretty far at Schwartz's. I'm pretty happy.
1: I'm glad me and your mom have so much in common. Robbie, I will say Canada, very, very proud of you. And thanks for coming on the show and thanks for making the time.
0: This is a lot better than I thought it would be. So thank you, Tom.
1: Thanks. Thanks for setting the bar low for me, man. I appreciate it.
0: Yeah. I can't wait to hear this and share it with my mother. Thank you so much, guys.
1: What is bigger praise as an interviewer, as a radio broadcaster, than this was better than I thought it was going to be? My conversation with the comedian Robbie Hoffman from a little while back. If you live in Vancouver, Edmonton, or Winnipeg, Robbie's got some shows coming up in those cities in June and July.

0: Hi, I'm Magi Merlin, and you are listening to Q.
1: I'm Tom Power. You're listening to Q. Have you ever tried to wash a cookie sheet? It's a surprisingly hard thing to do. You start to wash the cookie sheet, the water splashes off of it, water goes on the sink, water goes on the counter. It's awful. What about you're like, oh, I'm going to go hang on the monkey bars. My kid's playing. I'm going to get on the monkey bars too. Oh no. Turns out you are incredibly out of shape and should not be on the monkey bars. These are the things that maybe you don't give that much thought to, but when it happens to comedian Sheng Wang, he makes a note of it. There's a potential for a joke there in the ordinary, in the mundane, and the slightly annoying and uncomfortable. Take a listen.
2: I'm feeling pretty good. I've been trying to eat more berries. I'm real passionate about those antioxidants. It's weird. I don't even know what oxidants are. I just know that I'm against them. It seems like whenever you eat something that's yummy, there's some oxidants trying to bring you down.
1: I feel the same way about biotics. Sheng Wang making a very valid point about berries and antioxidants in his latest comedy special, Purple, which is out now on Netflix, which is a

0: his second ever Netflix special, which is a big deal to get two. Shang's been working at this, though, for over two decades. He was born in Houston to Taiwanese immigrants. He'll tell you how he kind of fell into stand-up when he was a student at Berkeley. He moved to San Francisco and started grinding it out at comedy clubs all around the city. That's where he met the comedian Ali Wong, who's now the director of both of his Netflix specials, a gigantic comedian herself and also a buddy of his. I talked to Shang Wang about his approach to writing jokes, about how he thought, and this is interesting given the comedy that might be showing up on your phone right now, how he thought he'd have to be mean to make it in comedy. We talk about that. And also like the presence and stillness that we are not getting in our society these days that you actually need to write observational comedy. But we started with his upbringing. Take a listen. Much stand-up or comedy when you were a kid? Were you watching a lot of it on TV? Was there any of that in your life?
1: No, not at all. It was the 80s. We had very few channels we didn't have cable. So it's PBS and a few other channels. So it's like weird daytime TV stuff, cartoons, PBS. I never got into like sitcoms, really. I think I watched like Home Improvement as a kid, but like never got to like Friends or Seinfeld. It wasn't what I like to consume.
0: Was there any laughter at home?
1: I think so. I think it was a fun place. You know, I just didn't really care that much for TV. It wasn't what I grew up on. I was mostly out and about, running around on my bike, playing at the bayou, playing in the backyard, digging holes.
0: When did you start thinking of yourself as funny? When did I am funny or I can be funny first kind of enter your head then?
1: There's moments in your childhood when you're just forced to be on stage, whether it's like, you know, like end of summer camp, like the last day you got to do something for the parents or something like that. Like in those moments where I had to like do, like they just put me on the stage, it was fun. Like something happened. Suddenly I didn't want to be there, but now that I had to, I was locked in and I would ham it up for this moment and this crowd. And, you know, I just remember like just being like, committed to the moment. But subsequently, I think in college, I joined a student group that was like, whatever you want to do, we will produce a show and you can do it.
0: Was that Theater Rice?
1: That was Theater Rice.
0: Tell us where Theater Rice was and what it was.
1: It was a student group on Berkeley, at Berkeley campus. And that's where I went to college. And they just wanted to promote Asian Americans doing something creative. They asked what you want to do. Someone else had stand up. I copy them and I tried it and it wasn't great. I had fun. You know, it was my first time writing so-called writing jokes, which I just basically stole or, you know, tried to copy other comedians that were on TV. And it was a fun moment, but it wasn't something like this is what I'm going to do with my life.
0: So what is the inflection point where you go from? Because up until now, because you're a great stand up up until now. Oh, yeah, I was funny, but I didn't really want to do it. Oh, I got on stage. Yeah, it went okay, but this wasn't something I really wanted to do. But then what people don't know about you is you grinded for a very, very, very long time in stand-up before this moment that we're in right now where things are really starting to happen and you're doing theaters and you have a Netflix special. Obviously, there is some inflection point where you went like, not only do I want to do this, but I really want to do it and I want to stick with it.
1: I took a class after college and I started doing open mics in San Francisco. And it's constantly like humbling and exciting and humbling and exciting. And I think the best thing to do is just try to compete with yourself. You're just trying to get you can stumble on one good joke, but then you want to hold yourself to that standard after that. That's all you got to do is just don't stop. And then at some point you're like, oh, I guess this could be a career. Just go to the local comedy club, watch the comedians that come through every weekend, go on an off night, a Wednesday, Thursday night, and see how they do their thing. Because they're nationally touring working comedians. And so this is sort of the bar. So if you go for a year, you see 52 comedians, these are the people that are making a living doing it. And, you know, you can kind of see, can I get there? And after a while, I felt like I could.
0: You've talked about being influenced by Mitch Hedberg, one of the greatest mm-hmm. comedians of all time. Did he come through? Did mm-hmm. you see him there?
1: I saw him when I was in college. He went to the Punchline in San Francisco. And I remember, yeah, going to that show with some friends from college. It was amazing. He was doing his thing and it was great.
0: Do you have that sort of realization that night? Like, oh, that's the kind of comic I want to be?
1: It was a revelation. I didn't know you could do comedy like this. Mundane things.
2: I bought a donut and they gave me a receipt for the donut. I don't need a receipt.

0: for a donut, I'll just give you the money, you give me the donut. And the transaction. We don't need to bring ink and paper into this. I just cannot imagine a scenario where I'd have to prove that I bought a donut.
1: I didn't know you could do stuff like that. Like, I thought I had to be a different person. I had to be, like, you know, a meaner person or a quicker, like, I don't know. I didn't realize this is also a possible path to go down. And so, I mean, the delivery is absolutely part of it, but it was more like this idea that I can be the person that I am and try to write jokes based on these weird thoughts that I have.
2: Yeah, I don't need to get up.

0: only. That means it's dirty.
1: First off, incredible Mitch Hedberg impression.
2: This shirt is dry clean only, which means it's dirty.
0: I was holding back a little bit.
1: What do you love the most about the process of writing jokes like that?
0: I love honing. I love tinkering. I love the craft. I love coming up with an idea first. The genesis of the idea is always very exhilarating. After that, it's the daily kind of chisel and just playing with it and seeing what you want to do to make it better.
1: The joke, my favorite bit in the whole thing is about your parents, and you would have had a happier childhood.
0: Mm-hmm.
1: If the lighting in your house is better.
3: I realize now the house that I grew up in has depressing lighting. It's so obvious now. But as a kid, I could never figure out what was wrong. As a kid, I was always like, but why is it sad? I was close to having a good childhood. We just needed some lamps.
0: That started from just visiting my parents who still live in the house that, you know, that they raised us in. And it's kind of a sad old place. It needs to be updated so badly. And so it just started from visiting home and being like, this is not cozy. These things, these couches are old. They need, we got them old a long time ago. We got them secondhand a long time ago.
1: Okay, so you have that idea of like, okay, yeah. My parents don't really have any lamps. Everything is overhead lighting. It's very, I wish things were cozier. And then you start to what?
0: Then you just keep pushing to see what's a funny way to portray that. Or raise the stakes, which is, it was so close to having a good childhood. We just needed more lamps. You know, that just changes reframing, you know, it goes from like the lighting and being cozy to like your whole childhood could have been different.
3: That's an easy fix, but first generation immigrants don't really prioritize vibes. They think ambiance is Jay-Z's wife.
1: That is maybe the best joke in the whole special, by the way. That knocked me off my feet.
0: I appreciate that. Yeah, I just felt like I needed one more laugh there. And it's just finding it. It's just pushing yourself to be like, and just basically not being content with like what's already there and pushing a little bit more, just trying to juice the whole thing.
1: I got this off your Facebook from years and years ago. You posted on June 10th, 1982, my parents immigrated from Taiwan, have lived in the same house in Houston ever since. And this is the dishwasher we have never used.
0: It's a beautiful dishwasher. Look at that thing.
1: For those listening, can you describe this dishwasher and tell me why they've never used it?
0: I like this aesthetic. It's just like real clean. I mean, it looks like there's a 70s, obvious 70s look to it. There's like one button and a switch. And it looks like it's going to last for another 50 years.
1: Especially,
0: it's beautiful.
1: Especially if you don't ever use it.
0: Yeah, it's in mint condition. I mean, inside it's full of, you know, it's storage space. And it's also a drying rack. So it's a mess inside.
1: Well, no, what do you mean it's storage space? There's like stuff in there?
0: Yeah, it's like a drying rack. That's they wash by hand and they put it in the dishwasher to dry. This is common Asian American household 101. That's the big drying rack. That's what that is.
1: I like how methodical you are about your comedy. I like how you were like you think about, well, hey, is this word gonna work? And this, yeah. And then I need another laugh there. Were you always like that?
0: No, I don't think I really even appreciated this stuff too much later in my life, you know? Like, I mean, in college, I took poetry classes and I took photography classes. And I think it was just a revelation of like, it's so cool to be able to capture, share, and articulate. I'm really just trying to share something cool that I saw or something that I just realized or understood.
1: Yeah, but the how of the way you do that is interesting to me. And I think it'll be interesting to people because, like I said, some people who say, hey, I just got stuff to share. I want to share it. Not everybody hones, hey, this word and is better than this word, or but. Like, you are that methodical with the words you use. And I was reading, maybe you could tell this story. At one point, you were really intentional about the way you looked on stage, that yeah. You had short hair, you had no beard. For people who can't see you right now, you have long hair and you kind of have a goatee-ish thing. And then especially, mm-hmm. You kind of have a longer one.
0: Yeah.
1: But for

0: For a while there, I was reading, it was very intentional. When you did comedy, you wanted to be as nondescript as possible. What did you look like, and why did you want to be nondescript as possible?
1: There was kind of two things going on there. A mentor comedian had kind of got this idea in my head that it's good to go on stage and not have anything to be judged or to distract the audience with. So you're more of a blank slate kind of thing. So I kind of agreed with that. I kind of was leaning into that, but I kind of also just like this idea of being kind of generic, especially when people would come up to me and be like, "Hey, great set." And then they would kind of tell me about someone in their life. They'll be like, "Oh, you look like my coworker." You know, then maybe I do look like your coworker. Maybe we're just Asian people. Maybe we're just Asian dudes that have glasses. I kind of like that idea of if they did like my comedy, maybe it'll give them a more reason to like kind of question their assumptions about this coworker. Just help humanize this person a little bit more, perhaps.
0: This coworker who may or may not look like you, you may be able to, through your comedy, be like, "Hey, like this, whoever this person is you're telling me about, that's a real person. That's a real person with like thoughts and emotions and the desire for safety and like, and for love. Like, this is a real human being."
1: That was a little bit on my mind, you know, because I do feel like, you know, things are quite different now, but 20 something years ago, there was a little bit more pressure about like representation. And like, you know, it was a little bit of a thing where like, sometimes I felt like audiences had certain expectations when they saw me get on stage, and I didn't necessarily fulfill them to them.
0: Like, you were supposed to talk more about being...
1: Whatever they thought an Asian comedian was supposed to be saying, and I wasn't doing it. So like, I had these feelings like something was, it was just off to them.
0: It must be freeing to kind of free yourself from that a little bit. Like, is that why you grew your hair out? Is that why you...
1: The hair thing was just an accident. This was a COVID, I canceled my haircut March 2020. I didn't get a haircut for maybe a year and a half or something after that. And then this happened. And then people started making, you know, start saying nice things to me that I'd never heard before. And so I was like, well, maybe we can keep it and see what happens.
0: My last question is about sort of the nature around observational comedy in general, like the idea that you can like, because for people who haven't seen your comedy, a lot of it is just about, you know, is taking things that happen to each of us in every single day of life and finding some kind of beautiful absurdity in it. When I was reading about you, I found out that when you're on tour, you like to go to botanical gardens a lot. You like to sit in botanical gardens without the phone and be present amongst nature and amongst plants. So my question is the mindfulness necessary to sit in a botanical garden or to sit in nature and be contented with what's happening around you and not need much else? Is that the same muscle that allows for good observational comedy, to be able to notice things about life and write jokes about them?
1: I think so. For me, it's just being present. It's just being engaged with your life right now, you know? Like... And for me, it comes from what helps me is hanging out with nature and hanging out with kids, nieces, nephews, my goddaughter.

0: It's like they still have that like sense of this is everything. This right now, this is everything. That childlike sense of wonder, right? That's something that we should try to protect and nurture and nourish in ourselves, you know, because that's what makes life, that it just makes life interesting and magical. And when you're in that state, yeah, you just notice things, whether it's something external or internal, how you feel about this thing.
1: Yeah, and I would imagine that those moments can lead to jokes.
0: Yeah, you know, that moment when you're, that joke about the drawer in the kitchen, this thing that we all do when we have our kitchen drawer too full. And so when you're trying to open it, it gets stuck. And that's something that happens pretty regularly. We all have that moment and it's usually not very pleasant, you know, but it's funny. It's kind of funny because we're kind of fighting with our drawer and the things inside. And it's this like irony of having too much stuff and you can't access it. It's just a funny little moment that we don't normally even think about. And so it's nice to like be able to be present enough to like step back right when you're about to like emotionally lose it and catch yourself. You know, whenever that happens again, I want to be a little bit more like aware, in the, just not swept up in that, you know?
1: Yeah, you want to be a little bit more aware of the emotions you're feeling in that moment. And yeah. You know what? And I'm glad it led to the jokes in this special, which I really, really loved. I really, really got a kick out of it. And thanks for the time today. I really appreciate it.
0: Thank you, Tom. Really appreciate you.
1: My conversation with comedian Sheng Wang, his Netflix special Purple, is out now. Tomorrow on the show, Howie Mandel has risen the ranks as one of the most popular and longstanding judges on America's Got Talent and Canada's Got Talent here at home. He'll be here to tell you about finding joy in life, especially in seasons of his life when everything happening offstage is a little bit messy. That's tomorrow on the show. If you want to get in touch with me, q@cbc.ca. We'll see you soon. Later on.

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4: The Enhanced Games just went down in Las Vegas. It is one of the most controversial sporting events of the year. This is where athletes can take banned substances to make them go higher and faster and stronger. You'll hear more about the so-called steroid Olympics.
5: From CBC News, The World This Hour, I'm Pat Philpott. Alberta's premier is hosting her Western counterparts in Kananaskis over the next couple of days. The annual conference is being watched even more closely than usual this year. It comes as Danielle Smith opens a possible pathway to Alberta independence. Janice McGregor has more on what she's been saying.
6: Far from avoiding the awkwardness of the national unity crisis she may have just kicked off, on Friday, Danielle Smith seemed to lean into it. In the wake of a court decision that found separatist organizers had breached the duty to consult with Indigenous peoples, Alberta's premier suggested a solution to this legal hurdle might be reopening the 1982 Constitution Act to revisit its section on Indigenous rights.
7: My reading of it is that it was never intended to continue being open-ended and redefined by the court to create new and increasing rights over and over again.
6: Other premiers grappling with reconciliation or treaty rights in their jurisdictions haven't suggested the path forward is to remove or diminish these rights. So it's unclear that any premier except her wants to have this conversation. Janice McGregor, CBC News, Ottawa.
5: Donald Trump suggests a peace deal with Iran is imminent, but the U.S. president is now linking it to the Abraham Accords. Trump wants Gulf states to sign on to the agreements that normalize relations with Israel. It comes as U.S. Secretary of State Marco Rubio says a peace deal

0: deal could be reached later today.
1: So we have what I think is a pretty solid thing on the table in terms of their ability to open up the straits, enter into a very real, significant, time-limited negotiation on the nuclear matters. And hopefully we can pull it off. It has a lot of support in the Gulf. It has a lot of support globally. Every country that we've walked through it understands it's not just very reasonable, but it's the right thing for the world to get done.
0: Iran's foreign minister appears a little less optimistic, saying this morning both sides have reached conclusions on many topics, but that doesn't mean they're close to signing an agreement. The head of the African Centers for Disease Control is defending the organization's handling of the Ebola outbreak. Critics say the CDC has moved too slowly coordinating its response to the health crisis. Jean Kaseya says they drafted a plan within 3 days, even as hundreds of cases were still under investigation.
2: The world must even congratulate Africa CDC, because on the 15th of May, Africa CDC declared this outbreak when we got evidence that more than one country was infected. Second, we immediately started to interact with authorities who declared this outbreak the same day and started to work on the plan.
0: The World Health Organization says there are now 220 suspected Ebola deaths and more than 900 suspected cases. Pope Leo has made a historic apology for the role the Holy See played in legitimizing slavery and for having failed to condemn it for centuries.
3: Evidenciando quante ferita questa.
0: In his first encyclical or pastoral letter, Leo is calling the Vatican's record a wound in Christian memory. Previous popes have apologized for Christians' involvement in the transatlantic slave trade, but no pope has publicly acknowledged, much less apologized for the roles popes played. Firecrews in California worked through the night hoping to prevent a toxic chemical leak at a manufacturing facility in Orange County. A tank containing a dangerous, highly flammable substance used in making plastics is at risk of exploding. TJ McGovern is Orange County Fire Chief.
4: It'll be an all-night mission in order to confirm that the pressure in the tank has been released and that the Blevy threat is eliminated. The Blevy threat is the worst-case catastrophic event that we've been talking about. We are not there yet.
0: Blevy stands for Boiling Liquid Expanding Vapor Explosion. At this point, officials say there are no active leaks and no chemicals are being detected in the air. And that is your World This Hour. For CBC News, I'm Pep Philpott.
5: The weather forecast, most areas will eventually have sunshine today. It could be cloudier at first, though. Some clearing is expected for a large part of the region, but it may not happen until this afternoon in some communities. There's also a chance of showers, or for some communities, drizzle this morning. The far north should be mainly cloudy, with a chance of showers this morning. Fog advisories are in place for Blind River all the way to Sault Ste. Marie and for St. Joseph Island and Wawa. Fog could hold on until the early afternoon for some of these areas. Highs should be between 18 and 25 degrees today.
6: Look, when people say the enhanced games are the Olympics on steroids, they mean that literally. It is a competition. It happened yesterday in Vegas, and the athletes were allowed to use performance-enhancing drugs. So is this what the future of sports look like? Let's get into it. My name is Alameen Abdul Mahmoud, and this is Commotion. Morgan Campbell's here. Adam Skolnick is here. Welcome back to the show, both of you.
7: Hey, man, always great to be here.
6: Nice to see you. I must, cards on the table, I did not take any performance-enhancing drugs before this conversation. I just, I had one.
7: Any caffeine?
6: But, well, yes. Okay, yeah. Okay. Did that count?
7: No.
6: That doesn't, come on.
7: I took caffeine. It depends on the dosage.
6: Okay, all right. Let's get the judges back in here later. But first, look, I think if folks are thinking, hang on a second, steroid Olympics, this sounds kind of familiar, they might be thinking of this.
8: Dennis, getting ready to lift now is Sergei Akhmudov of the Soviet Union. His trainer has told me that he's taken anabolic steroids, Novocaine, NyQuil, Darvon, and some sort of fish paralyzer. Also, I believe he's had several cocktails within the last hour or so. All of this, of course, is perfectly legal at the All-Drug Olympics. In fact, it's encouraged. Akhmudov is getting set now. He's going for a clean and jerk of over 1,500 pounds, which would triple the existing world record. That's an awful lot of weight, Dennis, and here he goes. Oh, he's pulled his arms off!
6: Morgan, that is a real Saturday Night Live sketch that aired way back in 1990.

0: 1988. It was a joke then. Yesterday, not so much so. It was a one-day event. You had the enhanced games, 42 athletes from around the world. They are competing in swimming, in track and field, in weightlifting. Morgan, how did we get here, man?
1: Well, first of all, the second half of that Saturday Night Live joke, they throw back to Dennis Miller. Remember, this is in the wake of Ben Johnson testing positive for steroids. And what Dennis Miller says is, unsurprisingly, I'm paraphrasing here, unsurprisingly, Canada is leading this competition.
0: Right?
1: Because the Ben Johnson doping scandal of 1988, that was the scandal that really raised the curtain on the extent to which world-class athletes might be doping. And before Ben Johnson came along, our perception on this half of the world was that no one was on steroids outside of the Soviet bloc. And then here goes Ben Johnson testing positive. And then there's the Dubin inquiry here in Canada, where all this roll call of elite athletes, they all raise their hand and say, I was on steroids. And then, you know, in the years after that race, you know, these positive tests from people in that 9.79 race in 1988 start popping up. So we start thinking drug use is everywhere now. This event in particular sort of is riding a number of waves that are cresting right now. One of them is the fact that steroid use has become so normalized and casual, sort of in the online fitness world. Two is that, yes, we have seen all these people testing positive and positive tests pop up constantly. Three, we are in the era of the barely disguised infomercial. So whether that's Formula One Drive to Survive, whether that is the track and field one, the title of it escapes me. Yeah. But all these events that are dressed up as documentaries, or in this case, dressed up as a sports event, but the big goal is to sell you something, whether that's to sell you Formula One, sell you world-class track, or in this case, sell you on an online pharmacy / telehealth platform where you can get your steroids, anti-aging elixirs, and legally approved peptides.
0: I am I'm grateful that you pointed out the infomercial nature of this. These games, Adam, have some big money behind them. For example, the billionaire Peter Thiel is behind them. He's an investor, as is Donald Trump Jr. And earlier this year, the company went public. But if you go to the game site, it kind of raises the question of, like, this is an event or is it an elaborate commercial for enhanced line of performance enhancers themselves? How seriously, Adam, should we be taking all of this?
2: Well, I mean, it's a fringe event. You know, it's as fringe as those pro football leagues that pop up every few years that nobody watches. I mean, it's like this. I mean, UFC was fringe, so you kind of have to respect it a little bit. You have to be, you don't know where it's going to go. So this is new. So you can't immediately dismiss it because it's new. But UFC was rooted in these martial arts that are core to global cultures that go back centuries in some cases.
0: Yeah, UFC didn't invent judo, right? Like that was
2: right.
0: Like,
2: exactly.
0: Yeah, exactly.
2: So this is, in this sense, this is more of kind of a love child of the manosphere. It's all these wellness, all these strange wellness people that want to push the envelope and live as long as possible and do X, Y, and Z as long as possible. And so this is very much a piece of that. I mean, we're about to have a UFC event on the White House lawn here in the United States. So, like this is very much part of that, you know, truth is slippery. And so they're trying to take advantage of that. So, you know, but will it work? I don't think so. I mean, people who love Olympic sports, they don't love cheaters.
0: That first of all, there's no greater nightmare sentence than love child of the manosphere. Just thank you for that image and thank you for that idea. I really appreciate that. Look, the games organizers say that the athletes undergo these rigorous clinical trials where health professionals monitor their dosages. Also, the CEO of this company, Max Martin, told USA Today that what Enhance is doing here is not really that different from Red Bull sponsoring all those extreme sport competitions to sell energy drinks. What do you make of that logic, Adam?
2: Well, I don't think that's a fair logic because Red Bull is investing in adventure sports where these are absolutely the best people in the world and they're pushing the envelope of the sport. So it's for the love of that sport. Are they selling soft drinks? Yes. But they also really deeply care about these athletes who are putting it all on the line. I mean, it's life and death in some of these cases.
0: Yeah.
2: This is different. This is the best thing you can say about it is it's tough for Olympic athletes between Olympiads. It's tough for them once they retire and they're no longer at that level. They don't know how to make a living. They need money. And so the best thing you can say about this is they actually are, you know, helping. They're infusing cash into people's into their lives so that they can go pursue their sport. Hunter. Yeah.

0: Armstrong, who won the 50-meter backstroke yesterday, he is clean, and he said he wouldn't be able to make it to the LA Olympic tryouts even if he didn't have this money. So I think in that's probably the most generous thing you could say about it.
1: Yeah, watching the competition and knowing that some athletes are quote-unquote enhanced and some are not, some of them are right. This is just my normal, regular athletic ability, did kind of make it really striking because a bunch of the athletes who were clean ended up winning some of the events. But I'll get to that in a moment. Morgan, there's something interesting to me about the idea that traditionally for athletes getting caught using performance-enhancing drugs, that's like a scarlet letter that you can't shake off. I mean, like you mentioned Ben Johnson, became one of the central stories there. What sort of athletes are the ones who are signing up for these games, and why would they want to do this? Like, why would they want to do this and maybe like in a potentially risk their, you know, professional reputation?
2: One, the brightness and the indelibility of that scarlet letter depends entirely on the sport you're playing. So if you are a sprinter and you test positive, the rest of your life, you might as well put disgraced sprinter on your driver's license ahead of your government name. But if you play in the NFL, it is just incidental. All right, he missed four games for nandrolone. Oh, okay, he's back in time for the playoffs. And so it all depends on the sport you're playing. In terms of the types of athletes, I'll answer another question first. Why would they do this? Because these guys are paying.
1: Yeah.
2: And that was one of the points they kept hammering all night long, that it is very difficult for Olympic athletes in Olympic sports to make a living in between Olympic games. You think about your average track and field athlete, well, not average, but like world-class track and field athletes. If you're not in the Diamond League, it's very tough. If you don't have a big money shoe sponsor, it's very tough. You had Grand Slam Track last year saying, hey, we have all kinds of money. Guess what? They didn't actually have the money. So you have world champion men and women waiting on six-figure payouts from this outfit that did not have any money. Now, Enhanced Games, they are publicly traded. Eventually, they're going to have to start filing earnings reports. So we're going to see exactly how much money they have. But the money is the point. And so for the most part, you know, the people in this event are either currently suspended or recently retired. There was a Bulgarian swimmer who is 26 years old. And I'm thinking to myself, what are you doing here?
1: Why are you 26? You don't need to be. Yeah.
2: Being 26 is a performance enhancer.
1: It's the Adam is making the
2: exactly.
1: Adam's making the money sign with his hands. Yeah.
3: No shade. Everyone needs money. It's all good.
2: Exactly. So, for the most part, you know, the people are recent vintage retirees or maybe older vintage retirees. Bodie Santavy, the Canadian weightlifter, is a bit of an exception because he has just turned 28 or 29. But yeah, and there are people, a lot of them, who are either retired from mainstream sport or otherwise banned from mainstream sport. So that's who is in it. Now, what's interesting to me is if I am a women's 100-meter sprinter and I just saw somebody run 11:26 and win $250,000. Do you know how many people there are in the world that run 11:26? Not many in the gross. But in the world of track and field,
1: it's a bunch.
2: Elite track and field. Yeah, there are American high schoolers that run 11:26. You see what I'm saying? So there are all kinds of people that are saying, well, how can I get there and position myself to be the natural runner so I can go get this money without taking steroids? The men's 100 meter, same thing. There's all kinds of people that can beat 9:97.
1: So let's actually turn to what the stuff that actually happened at the games yesterday. I just want to there was an aim of setting a new world record, and then here's how that bit actually happened.
4: For another world record would be his 130th, and it would be for $250,000. Once that bar starts moving, he's going. Here we go. He's fighting. He's got to pass his knees. He's got to finish this. He's got to lock it out. Oh, he just cannot. It's just a bit too much.
1: That's Thor Bjornsson from Iceland. He's trying to break his own world record. He's trying to deadlift 515 kilograms, which is 1,135 pounds at the Enhanced Games. He came up short. Adam, talk to me about the experience of watching these games. Like, did they deliver the thing that was promised to you? The idea that you're going to see some people do some superhuman things.
0: It was a curiosity. You know, I wasn't like super pumped as a sports fan. I'm going to see the greatest track and swimming competition, weightlifting competition I've ever seen. But, you know, in 30 days, they created this arena that had a 100-meter track, a 50-meter pool, and a weightlifting stage on a, like, basically a tarmac field. But these aren't the best competitors in the world, right? So that's fine for college football.

0: football, college basketball, it doesn't really work for Olympic sports. Like Morgan was saying, you have track athletes all over the world that can run 11:26. But they had 14 PBs across 12 athletes. That's not nothing. And I think that's what they're going for. You know, like in the end, though, do these enhancements work? The only world record set was from the Greek swimmer, Kolomeyev. I forget his first name. It's escaping me.
1: Christian Kolomeyev.
0: Christian.
1: Yeah.
0: And he was the best performer of the night by far. He had a near world record in the 100-meter free. He had 50-meter free. He had the world record.
1: $1 million. We should win $1 million.
0: Yeah. $1 million.
1: Pretty good night, you know?
0: Yeah. It is. But he was also, they're in suits. You remember those suits from like 2009 or whatever it was? There was a window when they were athletes were swimming the fastest times ever, and they were in these speed suits, and that's what they were in. So is he breaking this record by you know, hundreds of a second because of the suit, or is he breaking it because of the enhancements? And so they're selling the enhancements. They're saying, look at these PBs all these athletes have. You Manosphere viewer, you can also get a PB in your mid-40s. No one's going to care what that is, but you can have one too if you want to, you know, look the part. And so that's what they're selling. They had Brian Johnson out there with the umbrella selling his thing.
1: Brian Johnson is the billionaire who's invested a lot of money into reverse aging.
0: Exactly. He's the guy.
1: Documented that whole process for the whole world to see. And Brian Johnson, I want none of it. You know, I've seen enough. Thank you so much. Morgan, let me ask you just real quick, how did the Canadians perform at the Enhanced Games? Because there were a bunch.
2: We had two Canadians. There was Bodie Santavie, the weightlifter. And amongst these competitors, I thought he actually had a good chance of surpassing the current world record in the snatch. He wound up not doing it. He came really close a few times. But that was it. And then there was Mitchell Hooper, who is the current world's strongest man in as measured by world's strongest man competitions. He's just coming off a competition, quick turnaround, went and tried to break the deadlift world record. He had two successful lifts. Third lift ended the same way Hafthor's third lift looked, and was a pretty resounding reality check, because both those guys aborted their deadlift attempts, clutch their lower backs, and I don't know if anything says middle age more loudly and clearly and profoundly than putting something down and clutching your lower back.
1: I think what I'm hearing from both of you is a pretty resounding Enhanced Games. Maybe this will be the last one that they
2: do. I will say this, Elamine.
1: Yeah, real quick.
2: I will say this, Elamine.
1: 30 seconds to you.
2: The enhancements do work. This just isn't necessarily the platform for it. Because what they ran into was this reality check that is world-class elite performance. And you can't just throw out the idea of breaking a world record and take a bunch of retired sprinters and give them some drugs and send them out there and break the world record. Because you saw what we saw. Like, your age is your age now. They might be running faster than they would have otherwise. But we don't get a chance to see that, because all we can compare them to is what they were at their best, and they're a long way off from that.
1: What a way to start the day with your age is your age. I got to leave it there. I really appreciate your time. You guys have been really wonderful. Thank you so much for being here.
0: Thanks, Elamine.
1: Yeah, good to talk to you. Thank you so much. Morgan Campbell is a senior contributor at CBC Sports. Adam Skolnick is a sports journalist based in Los Angeles. I'm Elamine Abdul-Mahmoud, and this is Commotion. And actually, I want to switch gears now because I want to talk about a big loss in the world of Canadian music. It's a loss that has hit a lot of people I know really, really hard. Take a moment and listen to this.

0: That is Round Dance by Chris Dirksen, featuring Northern Voice. That is the first song on Chris's album, Orchestral Powwow. We are playing that because over the last week, I've seen so many tributes on social media for Cree cellist and composer Chris Dirksen. Chris was prolific. They were Juno nominated. They were known for defined genres. They made music with a cello that, honestly, I never thought the instrument was even capable of. Chris grew up on the North Dall Cree Reserve in Treaty 8 territory in Alberta, and they died in a car accident just over a week ago on May 15th. They just attended the funeral of their father. Their partner, musician Rebecca Benson, remains in critical condition. I've just seen so many people grieving this life. Chris was 45 years old. I spoke to musician Jeremy Detcher about the enormous influence that Chris Dirksen had on him and so many artists across the country. Jeremy started out by telling me how people are feeling right now.
1: Yeah, I mean, it's hitting our community in a big way. Chris was such a brilliant light, you know, and offered so much

0: through their art and through their activism and through their just way of being in the world. And I had a chance to know a little bit of that brilliance, you know, in a professional context. We worked together a couple of times at the BAMF Center, and we had shared stage before. But I know there's a wide community of people that are really hurting right now.
1: The community of that does indigenous music and classical music. I feel like that is a small, tight-knit group. Chris, of course, I'm one of those people. When did you first meet Chris? Like, do you remember that moment?
0: I saw Chris before I met Chris. And it really had like a profound impact on me and my journey as an artist. I actually saw them on TV on the Inspire Awards. I should have looked up what year this was.
1: 2018 was the year that Chris performed at the Inspire Awards.
0: Yeah, well, thank you, journalist
1: here,
0: proper.
1: Here to help. Here to help.
0: And you do.
1: What did you see when you saw the performance?
0: Oh my God, it was just such a coming together of worlds that I personally had not yet like brought together. That of like indigeneity and that of, you know, Western art music or something, you know, as some might, you know, some have said, you know, like, you know, is the those classical instruments are the vehicle of sonic colonization here in this place. And yet Chris took that and like really let it speak of this place. You know, and even just, okay, so Chris put out this amazing album, Orchestral Powwow. That for me wove together something, and it shone a light for me towards the work that I wanted to do and bring it together, my life experience and my, you know, educational experience.
1: I'll tell you what I was struck by, Jeremy. I was struck by the ways that all different types of artists were posting tributes to Chris, right? Like the moment that the news was announced, I'm talking about anything from like novelists to folks who work in symphonies to folks who work in theater. There was just like this constellation of artists that I was like, oh, in my brain, these things don't live next to each other necessarily, but there was some kind of like universality, right? Like so to the idea of like all of these different worlds that Chris touched. What do you think it was about them that sort of affected all those people?
0: When I think about Chris, I think about like the like deep and wide collaborative network of not only musicians but also art curators, you know, dancers. There's so many beautiful ballet pieces that have been set to Chris's music. I just yeah, I could, you know, just list on and on and on how many different communities and how many different musicians and artists had collaborated with Chris in the past. And so when you draw your circle wide and when you have a wide, you know, community like that, I think it's no surprise for me that I was seeing that that outpour from the community just to say like, we love you. And it's such a shock, you know. I think when when things happen like really Sorry, man. Sorry to express.
1: It's okay. I think like that's the thing about grief is that it's not meant to sort of be carried with words all the time. That's not, you know, that's not the language eventually reaches some of its limits here.
0: It's rolling through me. You know, I'm grateful I have a studio right here with a piano and I can just sit down and kind of express. I went live on Instagram the other day. Orchestral Powwow Forever. Cause I think we need to honor that idea. That Chris put out into the world, and the fact that not only, you know, not only is you know, classical music or Western art music better with indigenous, true indigenous offerings within them, I think it's the only way we can responsibly do it on this land. And Chris was such a OG and a leading voice in marrying those two things that personally I felt were couldn't speak to each other. And I had really, in my own life, I had kind of siloed them off and like, I'm here to study this thing. And then, you know, this is my lived experience. But I really like saw that woven together so beautifully in Chris.

0: his expression and just how they offered what they offered.
1: There's a boldness to that. There's a sort of a courage, right? It's sort of like opening up that kind of space and saying these worlds, not only can they exist together, in fact, it's our responsibility to sort of figure out a way to bridge these two worlds that don't immediately seem like they're compatible. Chris, as a soloist and a composer, work with 15 different orchestras across this country. To me, that's an incredible stat. You know, you mentioned that you guys were Banffed together. You also mentioned that Chris founded the Canadian Indigenous Classical Music Gathering. Can I ask you, like, just to give us an impression of, like, what were they like to work with? Like, the idea of, like, okay, you're showing up to work and you know that today you're working with Chris. What's the vibe going to be?
0: What a delight. There's going to be laughs, for sure. You know, you're going to have a good time. There will be a lot of music. There's going to be some politics and there's going to be some good discussion and just some, I remember the Red Tidal Rising. We did this thing for Illuminato Festival in Toronto many years ago. And Chris, like, curated this big band of all Indigenous people coming from many, many different stripes of music, you know. And I think that's what's really, really cool, too, is because you know when you're working with Chris, it's going to be an eclectic experience. You're going to hear sounds and you're going to be put into collaborative conversations that you wouldn't necessarily find yourself in because their reach was so wide and they were working in so many different sectors and fields and mediums, you know. It was just always a really delightful experience to witness the passion that flowed through how they played, but also how they led a group of people. The idea of an Indigenous cellist, a Cree, you know, a Cree Mennonite, as Chris might say, Cree Mennonite, and a queer person.
1: Cree Mennonite is a very funny way to put it. That's a
0: you know what I'm saying?
1: Yeah.
0: That's what I'm saying. It was always laughs. It was always a good time. As a Indigenous queer classical musician, that door has been opened. And Chris held that space in such a. You know, what I feel is a positive way. So we got to give it up for the ones that held that space.
1: That is a part of my conversation with artist Jeremy Detcher, honoring the life of Chris Dirksen. Jeremy performed many times over the years with Chris. Look, I had a really good chat with Jeremy. There's a longer version of our conversation that's going to be available on our YouTube channel and also over on our podcast feed. But also for more on Chris's life and the absolute outpouring of tributes to them, you can go to cbcnews.ca. I'm Al Amin. This is Commotion. See you tomorrow.

0: You're with CBC Radio 1 in northeastern Ontario. With the latest from the Sudbury Newsroom, I'm Martha Dillman. Ontario Premier Doug Ford says no one is more ticked off about $200,000 in cost to taxpayers for a private jet purchase, but he is not committing to personally repaying it, as the NDP has urged. The government bought a used 2016 Bombardier Challenger 650 jet for the Premier's use earlier this year, but after it came to light and sparked public outcry, Ford pledged to sell it. He says the province sold the jet to Bombardier for the same amount of money as the purchase price. Documents released recently by the Premier's office on the purchase and abrupt sale of the $28.9 million private jet shows that taxpayers are still on the hook for more than $190,000 in avian-related costs. The NDP has urged Ford to personally foot the bill, but when asked about that in an unrelated press conference today, Ford would not commit to it. He said he prides himself on saving taxpayers' money and that the additional cost frustrates the heck out of him. Taking a look at the forecast, a chance of showers for all areas today, highs between 18 and 25.
1: Imagine you've been charged with a crime, and the only witness pointing the finger at you isn't even human.
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1: It's something artificial.

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4: With Gavin Crawford.
5: What up, Canada? Welcome to Because News, Canada's funniest news quiz. I'm your boy, Andrew Fung, sitting in for Gavin Crawford, and he wanted to make sure I kill it tonight, so he brought in a murderer's row of panelists. Let's welcome them to the show. He thought it was seasonal allergies. Turns out he's just having a sad boy summer. Thanks, Drake. Making his debut on the panel, it's Hart Schuldeis. Like John Travolta, she wanted to make berets her whole personality this week. Ooh la la, it's Emma Hunter.
6: Let's go.
5: She's headed to Montreal for F1, mostly so she can meet someone with a car. Let's welcome Alice Moran.
7: Hi.
5: All right, panel. Are you ready to make games out of the news?
7: Yeah.
8: Let's do
7: yeah.
8: it. Let's do it.
5: Then let's begin.
9: Here we go.
7: Yeah.
5: Panel, it's time for Tape of the Week. Listen to these clips and tell me, what is the major news story that we've pulled these highlights from?
10: Electric, absolutely electric. Listen, my feelings are unimaginable right now.
11: You can't feel better. It's a blessing. We're moving good. We're unstoppable. Let's get it.
5: What are people calling a blessing this week?
8: The McRib is back.
12: I think I know this battle cry. Someone has turned 40 and is giving up. It just feels good.
5: Any other answers?
13: Is it the Victoire won the Walter Cup?
5: You're close. And you know what? You could also be right. I'm going to give you a point just for throwing that in there right now. The headline from CBC News is Montreal Canadiens head to Eastern Conference Final with overtime win.
12: Okay.
13: So you gave me a point because you're an ally.
5: I am an ally. But this win wasn't just vibes. This win literally rocked Montreal. Panelists, what happened?
8: There were rivers of Labatt Saint Gant flowing through the streets of Montreal.
12: I think it was the largest collective hangover since Just for Laughs. Was it that?
5: It was not that. The headline from City News Montreal is Habs fan celebrations register as micro earthquakes during playoff goals. That's right. Two sensors in Montreal picked up seismic activity when Montreal scored in Game 7 at 7:47 p.m. and 8:07 p.m.
12: I love that. That's fun.
14: Tremblement de terre.
12: Ah oui.
5: I don't know what those words mean.
13: That's because we're from Alberta.
5: But like, you got to think, like, that's a massive celebration to set off these sensors.
12: It must be jumping, right? They're jumping.
13: Yeah. And there's no way Toronto could ever do that. The only way we'd all do that is, I actually can't think of anything we all like.
5: But to be fair, I do recall when the Blue Jays were in the World Series, I think there was like a big noise sound or something.
12: Yeah.
13: I was at Game 7, and when we lost, it was the quietest I had ever heard the city.
5: The flip side.
12: Wow.
8: Thanks, Debbie Downer.
5: Thanks for bringing that up. Just got over it.
13: Still too soon. You brought up the Blue Jays, and I'm still sad.
5: Now, speaking of shifts, the Globe and Mail said the Habs dressing room is overflowing with something. What is their dressing room overflowing with?
12: Homoerotic novellas.
5: Ooh, yes.
12: It is hockey now.
5: It is hockey.
12: It's just replaced.
5: That's right.
13: Was it overflowing with players trying to do that Buffalo accent to make fun of them? Like that hurt in a car called William Matar.
12: I remember William Matar.
13: North Tonawanda, gonna go to a Sabres game.
5: That's very good.
12: It's really good.
5: Put that on the old acting resume, Alice.
13: Yeah, because if there's one thing they're casting, it's people from Buffalo.
5: The correct answer is the French language. The team has six Quebec-born players, plus their coach and a player from

0: France more French speakers than they've had in decades.
1: Oh.
2: I wonder if the man from France can out-French our French. Mm-hmm. I bet he can.
0: I'm sure he can. I wonder if when he got here, he's like, whoa, this French is very different.
2: Yeah.
0: You know?
2: Yeah.
3: This is terrible. You sound very, very stupid.
4: But those are just people from Buffalo. He was really, really confused.
0: Now, the Habs are now playing the Carolina Hurricanes, and if they win that series, they'll be into the Stanley Cup Finals. But we have our work cut out for us because, according to the Globe and Mail, the Hurricanes don't play like a bunch of hockey players. They play like what, panel?
4: A bunch of soccer moms.
2: We are feisty, baby.
0: Yeah.
2: Is it like the PWHL? Aggressive, rough, like a girl?
0: Ooh. You're close, yeah.
5: They're the Hurricanes, so do they play like a bunch of tropical cyclones?
4: Which is lesser than a hurricane.
5: Yeah.
2: Is it less?
0: Now, Alice, you actually know hockey, so do you know how they actually play?
5: Like a bunch of vets? Like, look, I'm an Edmonton Oilers fan, so I hate Carolina.
0: Yeah.
5: Even though there are no players left from when they defeated us in 2006, and it's a real ship of Theseus, I still hate them.
2: Mm-hmm. Right.
0: And as a hockey fan, how would you describe their play as very veteran-like?
5: Yeah, like they've been there before. They have been a contender for the last few years, so they know what they're doing, whereas the Canadians are a bunch of young guns.
0: Mm-hmm. Well, you're close. They play more like a bunch of guys who do MMA together than a hockey team. Now, Montreal has a secret weapon, though. What may be the edge that carries this team to victory?
5: They're the young guns.
0: That's right. They're young. This group of Canadians is the youngest team to advance the conference finals in 33 years.
2: Wow.
0: Yeah. Panel, would you bet on pure brutality or youth?
5: Ah, man. Someone who cheers for a team that had youth on their side, and it did not help. Man, I have to say brutality. Even though my heart says youth.
2: And maybe they need this. The young people have time to get their trophies. Medals.
5: Yeah, I'm older now, so when I go to an audition, I'm a savage beast.
2: Yeah.
5: Those young guns, I'm too mean for them.
2: Yeah, they don't need it. We need it. We have mortgages.
5: I don't even have that.
2: Give me the part.
0: After the winning goal, CBC News asked one young fan to describe the team's chances as they move forward. What teen lingo did this kid use?
5: He was like, "Oh, Carolina's a bunch of chopped unks."
2: Chopped unks, chopped unks. He said that this guy, it's like, sisette. Sisette.
0: Heart.
4: Riz, bruh.
0: Just those two words. Let's hear from the kid.
6: That was a crazy game.
7: How do you like the Montreal Canadiens' chances in the next round?
6: They'll cook. They'll defeat every team.
2: Cook.
0: Yeah.
4: It's a big one in my house.
2: I've heard that.
4: Yeah.
2: Oh, that's what that is. Okay.
0: The Globe and Mail sports columnist said this week that every Canadian hockey fan outside of Montreal needs to have a conversation with themselves this week. Panel, what would you say to yourself? Yes, Emma.
2: Okay. You look yourself in the mirror and you say, listen, you are not in a relationship, but you are Canadian, and hockey is our love child. So don't be a bad dad. Rock up to the game and show some goddamn support.
0: That is very good. And you know what? I'm going to give you a point.
2: Oh, my gosh. Thank you.
0: Because he said you need to ask, are you putting your team loyalty to one side in order to cheer on the only Canadian team left in the playoffs?
2: Yes.
0: Hart, Alice, as fans of other teams, how are you feeling in this situation?
5: Oh, I would have been behind any Canadian team but Calgary.
0: But Calgary.
5: Yeah, I will always root against Calgary until they're at the bottom of the sea.
2: It's fair.
4: My kids would be upset with me if I cheered for anyone other than Ottawa, but as long as we get some weird folksy anecdotes from Ron McLean every night, I'll be happy.
0: Yeah,
4: that's it. Yeah.
5: I feel like everyone was very supportive of the Oilers last year and the year before that. So I owe it back to Montreal because nobody got drunker with me than Montreal fans.
2: That's fine.
5: That entire playoff run. They were really supportive. And now I have to drink so much. And it's a problem.
2: Yeah. I would also like to answer, even though you didn't ask me.
0: No, I'm going to turn to you, Emma. Yes.
2: I will cheer for Canada always and forever, but I will need to know which players are still with their first wives, how old they are, and if my husband thinks they are nice in real life.
0: And you know what? That feels like a missed opportunity in like sports commentary.
2: Thank you.
0: Instead of analytics and sports, it's just talking about the personalities.
2: Can you talk to someone upstairs?
5: Oh, please let Emma and I do the commentary on a hockey.

0: game, it will be so weird.
1: This guy is killing it, but he does seem like kind of a bully.
2: Yeah, and also, you can't see it with his helmet on, but he has bad highlights.
1: I heard he cheated. I also heard he cheated.
3: Because news.
4: Making the news a party.
5: I'm Andrew Fung, joined by Alice Moran, Emma Hunter, and Hart Scholdeis. Gavin Crawford is in Montreal this week, secretly tending goal for the Canadians. Go Gav, go Habs!

0: panel, the CSAs are right around the corner, and I could not be more excited. It all goes down next week. Easy point out of the gate. What are the CSAs?
1: Cat Stevens albums.
2: And they all go out next week.
3: Carney and Smith alliances.
0: Ooh, well, we did just get one recently, yes.
2: It's an awards show. It is the Canadian Stenography Awards, which is very sexy, but also efficient.
0: Oh, all great guesses. Does anyone actually know the answer?
1: The Canadian Screen Awards?
0: That is correct for the point, Alice Moran. The Canadian Screen Awards. Those happen next week. The trophies will be given out for the best work in Canadian film and television. Bonus point, who's hosting the big award show?
1: Some chopped unk.
2: I heard he's a bit of a daddy.
1: Yeah. It's Andrew Fung.
0: That is correct for the points. Andrew Fung is hosting the Canadian Screen Awards televised gala. Now, this year marks a first for the awards panel. What's happening for the first time ever in Canadian award show history?
1: I know this. People are actually going to watch them this year.
3: This is the first year that David Suzuki is nominated for Best Erotic Lead.
0: Oh, that would be a great addition to the awards.
3: Absolutely.
0: Yeah.
2: So this year, instead of handing out the classic trophy, they're going to hand you a bottle of Crown Royal, so the show seems shorter. John.
0: Those are all great guesses. It is none of those. It's airing on 6 networks and streamers.
1: Ooh.
0: Wow. Yeah, CBC, CBC Gem, and then CTV Crave, and then Global Stacked. Now, a controversial rule change has made headlines this year. Can you tell me what new rule has the Canadian Academy implemented this year?
1: The horses from Heartland are no longer eligible.
2: No, they would get hammered. It was embarrassing.
1: Yeah, like you'd be backstage and they'd be all clip-clop.
2: Yeah, it's like, get it together.
1: Really rude.
0: Yeah. Heart?
3: Every program that's nominated has to feature Eugene Levy.
0: That's not a bad thing.
3: Oh, it's fine. I support that.
0: You support that.
3: For the eyebrows alone.
0: Yeah.
2: No, it's so they've put in a rule, which I think is correct, is it is mandatory to thank your mother first. Because your agent didn't breastfeed you, okay? So they don't need to be first. Mm-hmm. Your mother goes first. Mm-hmm. It's not personal.
0: Does anyone know the actual answer?
1: You have to be Canadian to be nominated.
0: That is correct.
2: Yay.
0: The headline from CBC News reads, "New Canadian Screen Awards rule shuts out stars from other countries."
1: I mean, I feel like that's fair because I remember being there 1 year and Brie Larson won for Room, which is great. No. But Brie Larson was not there. And I don't know if Brie Larson knows she won a Canadian Screen Award, nor do I think Brie Larson cares. Whereas everyone else in that category, it would have been the greatest thing that had happened in their career. And it would have really mattered. So it just felt a little...
2: You know what? Screw you, Brie Larson. We don't need you. Not one bit.
0: Emma, how do you feel about this?
2: I think it's wonderful. I think it's right. I think probably it always should have been this. That scenario that happened to Alice is a bit odd. And I think perhaps there is some good coming out of this elbows up stuff, that we're really coming into our own. We've really come together. And I like that. It's a Canadian show about Canadian film and television, and Canadians should win. Yeah.
3: 100%.
0: Last year's top film acting awards went to Cate Blanchett, Sebastian Stan, and Jeremy Strong.
2: Girl.
1: Yeah. Like, girl. I guarantee you, if you're like, "Hey, Cate Blanchett, do you have a Canadian Screen Award?" She'd go, "A what?"
2: "Sorry, don't talk to me. Who are you?" And then she'd say, "What is that?"
0: But the new rule has some television viewers ready to drop their gloves. Whose ineligibility has some calling for a penalty?
2: Is it that we want to give an exception to Connor's Story because he's been such a great moment in time for us as a Canadian TV show?
0: That is correct. Connor's Story from Heated Rivalry. Yeah.
1: I think Heated Rivalry was also not eligible for the Emmys, which means that Connor's Story is left out of all awards.
3: He's award show stateless.
1: Except for Sexiest Man in Our Hearts.
2: Sexiest Man in Our Hearts, absolutely won. Just won right now. Mm-hmm. Yep.
0: Panel, we have to talk about the amazing films that were made this year. The Hollywood Reporter called one Canadian film the most acclaimed film of 2026 so far. It's being described as a devastating Canadian family drama. For a point, what's it about?
3: It's about conservative MPs crossing the floor.
0: Oh, that's devastating family drama. Yes. Yeah.
2: I know it because I live it. It is a timeless tragedy. It is trying to get sons to hockey on time before the sun is up on the weekend.
3: I feel you.
2: It's a waking nightmare.
0: Yeah, it's shot in real time.
2: Oh my God, man.
1: Yeah, I know this one. It's a dark, gritty reboot of Run the Burbs.
0: Does anyone know what it's actually about?
2: I know what the film is called.
0: What's it called?
2: The Blue Heron.
0: The film is called Blue Heron. It's about a family settling into living on Vancouver Island. It's one of the year's most talked about films, and it's taking honors at festivals around the world. I saw it recently. It's incredible. I saw it the same day I watched Mortal Kombat 2 with my children. And then I watched
3: Similar themes.
0: Both used, get over here.
3: Finish him.
0: Yeah. But it's interesting because we watched Mortal Kombat 2 and it's like a fine film and like my kids and I all enjoyed it, but like I won't really remember much out of it. But Blue Heron, my wife and I laid in bed after for 40 minutes and talked about film and talked about that movie. It is incredible. And even with its success, director Sophie Ramveri had an uphill climb to get it made. Panel, for a point, what was she doing at the same time she was editing her award-winning film?
1: Like all Canadian creatives, I assume doing Tim Hortons commercials.
0: If you can book one.
1: And I have.
2: I know.

0: on Queen Street East.
1: Let's listen to her interview with Tom Power.
2: I work at the Fox Theater in the Beaches. This is a job I got when I was doing posts on the film to kind of supplement my $0 bank account.
3: Emma gets the point. She was working at the Fox Theater. She says she could quit now, but she's held on to the job because it's very grounding. Emma, Alice, what have been your side hustles as you chase this career?
0: I have done everything. I played a fairy at a birthday party and used to have to hide in a closet until all the kids arrived, which would often be 40 minutes. And if you've ever had a moment to just take inventory of your degree from Queens, that feels really good. And you can't turn the light on until... Anyway, I was a waitress. I worked retail. That was most of my 20s was side hustles, and I think it makes you a better adult.
1: Hart, have you had any side hustles for you?
4: I've had some interesting jobs. Yeah, I delivered food to prisons for a little while, was a bit of an interesting one. Yeah. All sorts of retail and serving jobs, and I sort of run the gamut. I have as Wayne Campbell said, I have a large collection of name tags and hairnets. Absolutely.
1: Yeah.
0: I love Wayne Campbell.
1: I love that reference.
0: Illinois. Yeah. Mm-hmm.
5: I think the worst gig I ever had to take in my 20s was Grapes decided to sponsor a Blue Jays game, like the concept of eating grapes. So they had like a mascot wearing like a Grapes outfit, and my job was to make sure nobody beat up Grapes.
4: And Grapes' bouncer?
5: Yeah. And then,
0: petite woman.
5: And then Grapes had to give out, throw like, the first pitch. And so my friend was in the grape costume, my friend Matt, and he was wearing these like velvet pants and then the grapes, but the grapes were really hot. So before he was on the field, they're like, you can take your grapes off. So he's just this sweaty man in velvet pants heaving on the floor. And he's like, and he turns to me and says, I think this might be the lowest moment of my life. At which point, all of the Baltimore Orioles walked by and just were disgusted, like visibly disgusted by this sweaty velvet man. And I got to watch a friend decide to go back to school.
1: Yeah.
3: Well, working in film isn't always tuxedos and celebrities. More often it's sweatpants and people mistaking you for Bowen Yang. I'll see you on Sunday the 31st at 8 p.m. I'm Andrew Fung, sitting in for Gavin. This is Because News. On this episode, we've got Emma Hunter, Alice Moran, and Hart Schuldeisse. I gotta say, I'm feeling a rush right now.
0: Yeah, man.
3: It's like, this is a fun show to host. It is, because I feel like I'm cosplaying as Gavin a little bit, and I'm trying to understand what he would do, and sometimes in the show, I'm like, oh, I get it. I get why Gavin's so frustrated with me now. I understand.
0: There comes a point where Gavin will give us a look like, can you just...
3: Shut up. Just, just answer the question. Well, panel... It's Asian Heritage Month, and looking over at you, I can think of no better panel to speak on this next topic.
5: What a great visual joke for this radio show.
3: So to kick off this culturally sensitive round, I gotta ask you, according to this week's headlines, what type of Asian is finally getting their shine? Yes, Hart.
4: Pass.
3: Emma.
0: Why don't you tell me?
3: Alice, go for it.
5: I'm so excited to learn.
0: Let's go. We nailed that.
4: Uncancelable.
3: The Toronto Star headline reads, Wasians are the heartthrobs of the moment. Before I go any further, what is Wasian?
4: Nope.
0: I'll take a stab at
3: it. Yeah, do it.
0: Don't you cancel me. It's like very, very Asian, like way Asian.
3: No, that's great. It's a slang word that combines white and Asian. Mm-hmm. Wasian pop star Lay Vey just broke the internet with her latest music video, Mad Woman. In it, there are a ton of cameos of notable people and celebrities. Here's a fan's reaction on TikTok.
6: Woke up today and the first thing I saw was that Lay Vey single-handedly assembled the Wasian Avengers. This is why I said 2026 is the year of the Wasian, because how do you get all of them together?
3: Screw the fire horse. 2026 is the year of the Wasian. Who are some of the Wasian Avengers that are in this music video?
4: I think I know. I think it's the members of BTS, but they're all wearing Dave Matthews Band t-shirts.

0: Emma?
1: Okay. So, Kamora Lee Simmons? She's at Fabulosity.
0: Yeah, I think she, is she Blasian?
1: She, oh God, okay, forget it.
0: No,
1: okay,
0: that's great.
1: I got
0: okay.
1: One more.
0: These are actual people. Like, she's Blasian.
1: Right, she's Blasian.
0: Yeah, she's Blasian.
1: Okay,
0: think of
1: term.
0: Other Wasians in popular
1: culture. Hudson Williams.
0: Hudson Williams is correct. Wasian. You get a point. Okay. Yeah.
2: This whole round is a trap.
0: It's not a trap. Alice, it's not a trap. I think it's really fun to celebrate Asian Heritage Month, but just the idea of discussing wages, because I think wages are having a moment right now. And typically in the past, I think from the Asian community, they've talked about how they never really were able to identify with either culture. And so now they're finding one another and they're able to kind of embrace where they are. And I have children that are Asian. You know, Phil Long, one of the producers, like he's talked about he might have children that are Asian. So I think it's a good time to like
1: have
0: bring
1: children.
0: This. Can we think of a prominent Asian that maybe came out of the Winter Olympics this year?
2: Oh, she figure skates. What's her name? Oh.
0: Yeah,
1: Oksana Bayul.
3: What a current reference.
1: Yeah. Wow.
3: Any Lilyhammer 94 fans in the room?
0: Yeah. Alice will give you a half point. Figure skater Alyssa Liu. Mm-hmm. Lola Tung from The Summer I Turned Pretty, Megan from Cat's Eye, and obviously Leve, it was her music video. Now, in addition to Asians trending in pop culture, they're also collectively gathering in real life. Almost 4,000 Asians recently met up in Central Park, dubbed hashtag Asian Meetup. Here is one vlogger's experience.
4: I found like-minded Asians that had like the exact same experience as us, and that was really special.
5: I have never felt more seen than I did today.
1: White people have that. It's just Lone Star.
2: Like it's called the Calgary Stampede.
0: It is called the Calgary Stampede.
3: My culture is not a costume, ladies.
0: It is the Calgary Stampede.
2: Yeah, yeah.
0: The Huffington Post says the Queen of Asia is still undeclared, but everyone knows who the king is. Panel, who is the king of Asia?
2: Is it Hudson?
0: I don't think he's the king. I think he might be the prince of Asia. Who's the king of Asia?
1: God help us. They're trying to trap us.
0: Think of a very beloved movie star, Canadian, does no wrong, reps Toronto.
1: Drake.
0: Drake is not Asian.
2: Is it Keanu Reeves?
0: It is Keanu Reeves.
1: Oh, thank goodness. All right. We got it.
2: Sorry, I was laughing so hard that my eyelashes started falling off from tears.
0: Panel, I just want to know, how are you celebrating Asian Heritage Month?
3: By respectfully opting out of these questions.
1: Why don't you tell me what you'd like me to do to celebrate?
0: That's it for this edition of Because News. And the winner this week is Emma Hunter.
1: What?
0: Fun letting you know generic Ozempic is now available in Canada, or as Loblaws will be calling it, memories of your butt. Gavin Crawford returns next week. Why?
1: Canada, this is Emma Hunter, winner of Because News. Congratulations to my runners-up, Alice Moran and Hart Schuldeis. Because News is written and produced by Elizabeth Bowie, David Carroll, Gavin Crawford, Kate Evans, Phil Lung, and Andrew Fung. This week, they had help from Jan Carwana. Rounding out the team, Aaron Conway, Bronwyn Page, Diana Markulin, Andrew Roberts, and our recording engineer, Paul Hodge.

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6: I'm Stu Mills. Coming up on Ontario Today, how hard is it to get tickets for FIFA?
7: I want to know who's actually paying $2,500 to go to the Canada World Cup opener.
6: Are you stoked or are you broke? That's coming up on Ontario Today after the noon news.
8: This is CBC News. The time is 12 o'clock. Currently in Sudbury, it's 15 degrees. Good afternoon. I'm Martha Dillman. The federal government is purchasing 10 new firefighting aircrafts. The feds say provinces and territories can now request the planes when needed. The federal government says it's spending $316 million over 5 years to establish a new national aerial firefighting surge capacity. One of Premier Doug Ford's highest-profile cabinet ministers is leaving politics. Caroline Mulroney, the Minister of Francophone Affairs and President of the Treasury Board, says she is stepping down on June the 5th. Ford spoke about Mulroney at an unrelated event today.
9: And I just want to thank her for her hard work and for carrying on her legacy of public service that her father, Brian, began. I want to wish Caroline and her family all the very best as she moves on to the next chapter. She came over to the house yesterday. We had a great conversation.
8: Mulroney says she informed the Premier of her decision yesterday. She was first elected MPP for York Simcoe in 2018 and has served a number of roles in Cabinet, including Attorney General. Mulroney says between the death of her father, former Prime Minister Brian Mulroney, 2 years ago, and the fact that she and her husband had recently become empty nesters, she wants to start a new chapter in her life. Federal MP Nate Erskine-Smith's appeal of a provincial Liberal nomination race he lost earlier this month has been dismissed. A party arbitration panel says it found no irregularities that affected the vote in Scarborough Southwest. Queen's Park reporter Sean Jeffords has the details.
10: A Liberal arbitration panel has dismissed a complaint from federal MP Nate Erskine-Smith over a provincial party nomination meeting earlier this month. Erskine-Smith alleged voting irregularities occurred during the tense nomination meeting in Scarborough Southwest. He narrowly lost the nomination fight to entrepreneur Asanel Hafiz by 19 votes. Erskine-Smith leveled a series of allegations over the way voting was conducted, including that there were 34 more ballots recorded than registered voters. In a 17-page decision, the three-member arbitration committee says it found no irregularities in conduct of the nomination meeting that affected the result. The committee concluded that the discrepancy between the number of ballots counted and registered voters was a record-keeping error. Erskine-Smith did not immediately respond to a request for comment. The federal MP had said he planned to run for the vacant Ontario Liberal leadership, but it's not clear if he will still seek the party's top job after this nomination defeat. Ontario Liberal Party President Catherine McGarry thanked the committee and urged the party to come together in a statement. The nomination fight comes ahead of the by-election in Scarborough Southwest. Premier Doug Ford has until early August to call that vote. Sean Jeffords, CBC News, Toronto.
8: MPs are returning to Ottawa to begin the final sitting days before summer break. A budget bill and a conservative motion are set for debate. Legislation to implement the spring economic update, which includes other measures such as police authority to search mail with a warrant, continues to work its way through the House of Commons. Alberta's premier is hosting her Western counterparts. The annual conference is being watched even more closely than usual this year. Janice McGregor reports.
11: Far from avoiding the awkwardness of the national unity crisis she may have just kicked off, on Friday, Danielle Smith seemed to lean into it. In the wake of a court decision that found separatist organizers had breached the duty to consult with Indigenous people,

0: Bills. Alberta's premier suggested a solution to this legal hurdle might be reopening the 1982 Constitution Act to revisit its section on Indigenous rights.
1: My reading of it is that it was never intended to continue being open-ended and redefined by the court to create new and increasing rights over and over again.
0: Other premiers grappling with reconciliation and treaty rights in their jurisdictions haven't suggested the path forward is to remove or diminish these rights. So it's unclear that any premier except her wants to have this conversation. Janice McGregor, CBC News, Ottawa.
2: Global oil prices are falling as expectation grows that a deal to end the war in Iran is imminent. But the path to a peace agreement still faces hurdles, including control over the Strait of Hormuz. Willie Lowry reports.
3: A framework, but no deal. That's the message coming out of both Tehran and Washington this morning. A spokesperson for Iran's foreign ministry says that while the two sides have reached consensus on most topics, no agreement has been signed. While details remain scarce, the deal appears to focus on the Strait of Hormuz, pushing the more difficult nuclear conversation down the road. Dan Shapiro, the former U.S. ambassador to Israel, says after months of war and economic uncertainty, President Donald Trump is looking for an off-ramp.
4: It's a fairly weak deal from the United States perspective.
3: Analysts caution that even if a deal is signed, the situation in the Strait of Hormuz is unlikely to immediately improve to pre-war levels. Willie Lowry, CBC News, Jerusalem.
2: Taking a look at the forecast across the Northeast today, a chance of showers for all areas with highs between 18 and 25. Overnight, a chance of showers for most areas. North Bay will have mainly cloudy skies. Overnight lows across the Northeast between 14 and 8 degrees. And that's your CBC News to this hour. I'm Martha Dillman.

0: Good afternoon. I'm Stu Mills. This is the province's open line show, Ontario Today. In this hour, how hard is it to get FIFA tickets? 1-888-817-8995. Toronto will host six matches during the FIFA World Cup, including Canada's opener against Bosnia-Herzegovina on June 12th. Now, you might be ready, but is your wallet?
1: There are no judgments here. But if you tell me that you pay $2,500 a ticket to watch this home opening game, okay, I will judge you so hard for that.
0: That's a TikToker called Sassy Investor, and she's not the only one judging.
2: Fans across Ontario would no longer be paying over face value in the secondhand market. Our job is to protect the consumers of Ontario and through my ministry, and we'll do that.
0: Well, scalpers are going to scalp, and tickets were still listed on the secondary market, some at prices of around $9,000. Now, some people have suggested it's time to sell FIFA tickets the way we sell Air Canada tickets.
3: The real solution is to have non-transferable tickets for these top events. So there would be no brokers anymore because you cannot resell the tickets. The identity is unique.
0: After Ontario cracked down on ticket reselling, FIFA did pull resale World Cup tickets for Toronto games for a while, and Ticketmaster rejigged its site to prevent tickets from being listed for more than face value. So have you found some? We've heard of Ontarians buying tickets for games in Boston because somehow that's cheaper than Exhibition Stadium. Now, the bosses for ticket reseller StubHub sound like they don't love Ontario's changes. Are they going to play ball?
4: Because it's a new law and because it's been, I suppose, drafted and implemented through the budgetary process quite quickly, I think there's a lot of uncertainty.
0: And all that uncertainty means higher prices.
5: When there's not that competition from the secondary sector, from places like StubHub and elsewhere, obviously they can increase base ticket prices, and that's what could end up happening.
0: Today, your story of hunting for World Cup tickets. How hard has it been to score them? 1-888-817-8995. Our question is, how hard is it to score tickets for the upcoming FIFA matches? 1-888-817-8995. And with us for the first half hour is Simon Haupt. He covers sports media and the business side of sports for the Globe and Mail. And it's great to have you with us, Simon.
6: It's great to be here, Stu.
0: Yeah. Tell me about the overall process of getting tickets for a FIFA game. What is supposed to happen?

0: That's a good question, because I feel that for the last 8 months, I've written article after article trying to explain the process. I think I've got a handle on it now, but it has not been the most straightforward. That's because back in late summer, I guess it was August, FIFA announced there would be like a four-stage process. There would be four phases of sales, and they didn't give a lot of information about what prices would be or how many tickets they would sell in each phase. But basically, there was a first what they called a pre-sale, and for all of these phases, you had to register. Lots of fans of concert fans. If you buy a concert ticket, you know that you need to register on Ticketmaster or whatever. Mm. So you'd have to register with FIFA for the first phase, where they sold about a million tickets out of a total of about 7 or 7.5 million that they're probably going to sell. You had to have a Visa card. Because it called a Visa pre-sale. So you would register, and then if you were lucky enough to be drawn, you would get an opportunity to buy tickets. That was in October. Then there was another one in the middle of November that they called the early ticket draw. And then once they actually announced what the schedule, because all of these tickets were being sold before most people knew where their teams were going to play, because we didn't even know the schedule till December 6th or 7th. So then there was another draw in January, and then finally in April they began what they are calling the last minute sales phase, which is like a 2-month process, and that in itself is also kind of complicated.
1: All right. So, I guess that it does sound complicated. I'll give you that. It seems like it'd be easier to get a ticket to get surgery on my eyes or something than it would be to get my hands on these tickets. Why would the esteemed international body responsible for regulating this game, why make it so confusing?
0: That's a good question, and I'm not sure we ever have really gotten a satisfying response, a satisfying answer to that. The short answer is, if one is being objective, I think you could say that FIFA is looking to maximize revenues from this, and they know that by kind of feeding out these different sales, they can build hype. Because after the pre-sale draw, there were a lot of people saying, "Oh, I didn't get drawn," and so there was a lot. There was this worldwide hype that would build for the next draw, and then the next one, and then this final one. And as I say, this final one, which they're calling the last minute sales phase, they continue to drop more tickets. And so if you haven't been successful up to this point, then you might be checking the FIFA website every few hours to see whether they've dropped more tickets.
1: It's not to be overly cynical, but it's another kind of beautiful game. This one.
0: you said it's due. I did not.
1: Okay, great. That's fairness. Look, I think what we'll do, Simon, because people, I think, have some stories already to tell, and I like to get the people with the stories on the air. We're asking today, how hard is it to score tickets to FIFA? Let's talk to Glenn in Burlington. 1-888-817-8995 is the number. Glenn, it sounds like you were able to get your hands on some FIFA tickets. Is that right?
2: Yes, I was. I got in the second round. There was a Visa draw, so I got up super early in the first draw, and I couldn't get anything in Canada. There was a lot of availability in the United States. I could have easily gotten tickets to the United States. Hmm. But I didn't want to go there, and I couldn't get anything in Mexico City. So I missed out because there's nothing available for Canada, and then they let them out again. And I was able to get the Canada-Bosnia-Herzegovina game for Canada. Hmm. The interesting thing is I got those tickets, but they don't send them to you, and you have to wait. You have to get an app. So I found that a little bit unnerving, a little bit confusing.
1: You want them
2: in
1: your hands.
2: But they also don't really, they don't tell you the price until after. So you kind of sign up in good faith. At least I didn't really know the price until I agreed to buy them.
1: So before you give it away, what did you think you might be paying per ticket? What was your kind of gut check there?
2: I'd heard crazy amounts.
1: Yeah.
2: I thought it was good.

0: I don't know, I thought maybe $800 a ticket.
1: Okay.
0: It was $1,300 a ticket.
1: And when did, what, did and not, was there a reckoning there, ahead. Glenn, when you had to say, it's still my favorite sport, it's still an event of, like, they're not coming back to Toronto probably, I got to do it.
0: Yeah, yes, all those things. It was not my favorite sport, it's one of my favorite events, the World Cup and the Olympics. My favorite sport's hockey. But I don't think, you know, I don't think this is coming back in my lifetime. I'm in my 60s, so I figured, let's go for it.
1: Why? What, tell me about that. I mean, it kind of shifts gears a little bit, but help me understand why you paid $1,300 a ticket when your mind was around $800. I mean, what is so lovely or lovable about the World Cup?
0: I just love the fact that it's the world's best. I'll be glued to my TV set for the entire World Cup. So I just love the event. And when they announced it was coming to North America, I just said, you know, it's one of those events that I love to go to. I try my best to go to big events. So I've been to the World Series, I've been to the Masters, I've been to several Stanley Cups. So I do like to go to sort of big, epic sporting events.
1: And did you have to wait on, were you kind of on hold on the phone for a long time? I've seen a few people spending hours kind of making sure they don't lose their place in the queue. Was that you too?
0: No, that was all online.
1: It was all online. And did you have to kind of sit there and watch a kind of a queue clock, though, in on your screen?
0: Yes. Yes, I did. It took a while.
1: Yeah.
0: It definitely took a while. But I didn't think it was hard. I mean, it was just hard if you only wanted to get tickets in Canada.
1: Okay. Well, I'll bring in Simon. Simon, Glenn's story there, where you kind of have to put your credit card on the counter and just take whatever number they give you. Have you heard about that?
2: Oh, for sure. It sounds, and I don't know whether Glenn is still with us, but it sounds as if he bought in phase 3, which would have been like in January. Is Glenn still there?
1: Glenn, is that right? Did you buy in January?
0: I'm still here. I'm still here. I don't know if it was phase 3 or phase 2. I guess I had signed up. Well, it was definitely second or third phase for sure.
2: Yeah. The reason I say it sounds like phase 3 is because that was when FIFA said, hey, so it was the random selection draw. They asked people to just submit their wish list for whatever games and whatever categories of tickets you would want to buy. And then if you got chosen, you would get this bill on your credit card. And so people had no idea whether they were going to be get any tickets or charge $2,000. Or, I mean, you know, I've spoke with some people who all of a sudden, you know, were paying $18,000 because they'd been, quote unquote, really lucky in getting tickets.
1: So lucky. Wow. Okay, Glenn, I'm going to let you go. Enjoy. I mean, it sounds like you're a veteran of these kinds of events, so it sounds like you'll know how to make the most of it. Let's go to Will, who's in Toronto. Hi, Will.
3: Hi, can you hear me?
1: Yeah, I hear you loud and clear. How hard was it for you to score tickets to FIFA?
3: It wasn't me. It was my partner.
1: Okay.
3: She's Bosnian.
1: Right.
3: I don't know if you know any Bosnians, but it's a small community, but they know exactly where everyone is.
1: Oh, I used to work with a Bosnian bike mechanic in Kingston, and it was true. If there was a Bosnian anywhere nearby, then they were connected in some way, for sure.
3: Yeah. So she, my partner, who works in media, so I can't name her, but she got on some sale. I think it was in January, but I'm not sure. She was with family. She had like 3 different screens going, and the price that she got was $3,000.
1: Oh.
3: For the Toronto game. So naturally she has family in the US. I'm also a dual Canadian American citizen. So we put two and two together, and she got her family in the US to get her tickets, hotel and flight for $1,300.
1: Compared to the $3,000 she'll pay to walk over to Exhibition Stadium.
3: Yeah.
1: Wow.
3: Yeah.
1: Wow. So, I mean, tell me this, Will, is your family filthy rich? I mean, how much does this change the way you will budget for the rest? This is a lot of money.
3: Well, obviously I couldn't go, but we were like, we have to buy new furniture because our furniture is getting old. And we're like, well, do we want to buy new furniture or do
1: we support Bosnia and the World Cup? I guess it sounds like that's a decision that was in her hands. She kind of knew what the choices were, and she made it.
3: Oh, she was going for sure, because Bosnia like never gets into the World Cup. But like, you know, I mean, I'm fine with her going. Like, she's she'll,

0: she'll be staying with family that I've seen. So you know, everything's fine. It's just you know, like $3,000. That's I was expecting like $500. You know, whatever. But
1: yeah, I know. Well, and then I mean, Will, have you considered what happens if Bosnia makes a run of it? What if they end up in the final and your wife's got to go to, I don't know, Mexico City or something, and that, you know, there's flight and there's travel and everything. I mean, what if she needs to support Bosnia for a long time in this tournament?
0: Well, now that you mentioned a flight, I'm a little worried that, you know, like the flights, I'm like, well, A, are you going to get stuck? Right. And B, is it going to be like $10,000 or something like this, you know?
1: Okay, well, all the best with it then. I'll leave it there without putting any more worrying thoughts in your head. But thanks for calling. We'll appreciate that. I guess, Simon, you say you've been filing stories on this tournament and all the hoopla around it for about 8 months. Is $3,000 kind of a normal price for this opening day game?
2: Yes, actually it is. It wasn't when tickets first went on sale back in September. There were some lucky folks who got tickets. You know, back then the most expensive ticket was $2,400. This is at what they're calling Toronto Stadium. Mm-hmm. BMO Field. Right. The second highest price was $1,700. Third was $1,000. And the cheapest tickets were $500. All of this is including tax. But to be fair to FIFA, this is the first match that Team Canada is going to play on home soil, first World Cup match ever. Mm. And so obviously there's a lot of excitement about that. You know, it's the first match that Canada is going to host. So, you know, there's a lot of hype, a lot of excitement about that particular game, Canada versus Bosnia. But, you know, not a surprise that Will could find, or Will's partner could find, cheaper tickets south of the border for a number of reasons that, you know, I think even Glenn mentioned. You know, the U.S., because of some of its actions, has depressed excitement for people traveling there.
1: Sure.
2: And so, therefore, you know, with supply and demand, the demand has gone down. And to be fair, there's also much greater supply because the U.S. is, you know, there are 11 host cities in the U.S. rather than, you know, just two in Canada.
1: And am I not mistaken, the Americans have hosted the World Cup before. Is that not true?
2: They have, 94.
1: Okay, correct. So it's possible that someone alive today saw them in 94 and isn't quite as hot and bothered to go this year, too. But, I mean, it's not as though it's an every year thing, so.
2: Oh, no, it's definitely not. But, I mean, you know, 94, you know, you talk to folks who were there, and especially about tickets, and they all say, oh, you know, I paid $50.
1: Sure, yeah. So, look, we're asking today, how hard is it to score tickets for FIFA? The number is 1-888-817-8995. Before I go to Glenn, another Glenn in Burlington, the second Glenn of the afternoon so far and in Burlington, I'll ask you, Simon, I mean, this remark of supply and demand, I mean, is this just what, you know, if you're a Bosnian supporter whose family fled the war in the 90s, you arrived in Canada, and now your Bosnian home country plays a match in your adopted country. I mean, you can see why. All the pieces are there. You're going to pay whatever they ask. It's kind of like what's going to happen in Montreal as the Habs take to the ice. It doesn't really matter what they charge for those tickets. People are going to pay them. And is that the answer? It's a business, after all.
2: Well, it's supposed to be a nonprofit business, but you're right. Yeah. I mean, FIFA is a not-for-profit federation. But they would say, look, you know, all of the money that we're going to raise will be distributed around the world to football programs, soccer programs, you know, around the world, especially in a lot of developing nations where perhaps there isn't enough money going to the grassroots. Mm. Then yeah, supply and demand obviously very powerful, especially for a nation like you know, for folks like Bosnians, you know, in the community in Toronto. That's very exciting. I think, however, because football is a unique game that really did start at the grassroots, you know, it has its traditions, and VIP prices are not part of that tradition. Mm. So you've got a real backlash from, you know, official football supporters organizations that, you know, have, I mean, back in December, you know, there was an organization in Europe that accused FIFA of what they called a monumental betrayal of the tradition of the World Cup. And interestingly, and I know we're going to go to Glenn, but interestingly, FIFA sort of backed down briefly and made a bunch of tickets, you know, put a bunch of tickets up for sale that were a whole lot less expensive.
1: Hmm. That is interesting. I mean, it's not-

0: Not as though it's not the Grand Prix where the, you know, the money's baked into it right from the very origins of the sport, if you can call motor racing that. But it's it's, as you say, meant to be grassroots. Okay, let's go to Glenn, the other Glenn in Burlington. Hi, Glenn.
1: Hi, good afternoon. How are you?
0: Doing pretty well, thanks. We've been asking people how hard it's been to get FIFA tickets. What was your story?
1: Well, I guess I was pretty rather fortunate. You know, I'm a football fan, been for years, of course, and planned it to get some tickets, score some early, and I put my name into the lottery and got, you know, lucky enough to get drawn, of course, and was given the time to go in there. I think I was in phase one, if memory serves me correct, and, you know, had to go in between Monday morning at 11 o'clock and Wednesday morning at 11 o'clock, go in and determine which matches and et cetera, et cetera. You could buy a maximum of 4 tickets per match and to a maximum of 10 matches. So 40 tickets I could have potentially bought if I had to get the cash flow.
0: Yeah.
1: But I didn't have that kind of money. But what I did, you know, I went in and looked at a couple of, I wanted to get tickets to the initial game, Canada and Bosnia, although I didn't know what the opponent at the time, and the price was just, to me, astounding. I said, there's no way I'm going to pay $4,000 and $5,000 for a ticket, et cetera. So, I'm a soccer fan. I was like you were talking about earlier, I believe in they should be affordable for true fans.
0: Mm-hmm.
1: So I skipped that, and I went to a couple of other games, and I was lucky enough to score 4 tickets to 2 games at $250 a piece. So even at that, do the math, that was $2,000 I laid down on my credit card without knowing what seat I was sitting in. All I knew was that I had a receipt which told me I had the right to get 4 particular seats at some point in time down the road, and they'd let me know, and I didn't know. And then when I went to check on it through the, I couldn't even see that I had actually bought something.
0: Oh.
1: So the whole process, in my opinion, was poorly set up, very opaque, and not well designed for the average fan.
0: And so, and you, when you put your money down, you didn't even know which 2 teams were going to take to the pitch.
1: That's correct. I was like at the time, because it was like, you know, it was game 32 and game 64, you know,
0: yeah,
1: something like that.
0: Right.
1: And so I was thinking like, okay, you know what? And I was thinking, looking, okay, you know, in this division, that division, I knew some of the teams that are already qualified, but not all of them. So like, I was really, you know, shot in the dark, but I thought, hey, listen, I've been a soccer fan for years and years and years, and I'm going to see the World Cup. It's
0: and
1: in my town.
0: In the end, are there 2 teams that, whose countries you could find on a map, or how much does it mean to you?
1: That's pretty good. Like, I've got tickets for, I think, Germany and the Ivory Coast, which I thought would be very good.
0: Very
1: you know,
0: good.
1: That's good quality football.
0: Yeah.
1: And the second match was Senegal against Iraq. So, you know, there's some good players on both those teams. So, you know, in any event, I could take my wife, my kids, and we'll have the experience of going to the World Cup. But I paid $250 a ticket, and I thought, that's the maximum I'm going to put out there. And I just, it astounds me how FIFA and, you know, all those major organizations, you said earlier, you know, like the IOC and FIFA and all these guys, they can do that because live sports and live entertainment's where it's at, and people pay up big time because it's only come to your town once. And I thought, well, you know, at least I'm lucky enough I don't have to fly anywhere or go anywhere else. So I said, my tickets are going to be Toronto Stadium, or BMO Field, as we'd call it. It's going to be there, so I planked down the money for them, and I got lucky.
0: Simon, I'll bring in Simon. Glenn paid $250 a ticket. I mean, he's got to be the big winner in all of this. Have you heard of that price before?
2: I have, but for those, for those games that nobody knew what they were buying, and he got lucky. I mean, you know, Germany is a great team.
0: It's Cote d'Ivoire, sure.
2: You know, so that'll be great. And there's a nice, Cote d'Ivoire community and German community in Toronto.
0: Yeah.
2: And Senegal as well. I mean, you know, there will be some local fans, with roots in Senegal. Those will be true, and this is kind of lovely to mention this, because you know, that's what the World Cup's about. You're going to have folks from those communities turning out to support their teams, and Toronto's going to embrace that, even though some of the other tickets might cost $4,700.
0: But yeah, the pageantry of it. And Glenn, I mean, are you starting to do some research into Senegal or Iraq or the Ivory Coast to see the colors and the noisemakers and all the other pageantry that you need to pick up in order before you show up at the stadium?
1: Oh, yeah, I know a bit about it. Yeah, I'm hoping to see Sadio Mane, who's big, if you follow the English Premier League, played with Liverpool and then went over with Bayern Munich and that. So I know some of these guys. And, of course, in Germany, I know them all.
0: Mm.
1: But I haven't done as much research on Ivory Coast or on Iraq. But it doesn't matter to me. You know, like, I just want to go to the game, enjoy the experience, let my kids see that, let them enjoy that. And that's what it's supposed to be about. But, you know, my point is that

0: tickets should be like, they should be like $75 or $80. So the average fan like me or someone can go and see them, right? But unfortunately, I think we're a long ways beyond that, guys. And
1: really?
0: You know, the process was opaque. It was very expensive. I'm very fortunate. I could sell them, I'm sure, for four times the amount, but I would never do that because the point is, I think, to let people go see the games who want to see them, right?
1: Yeah, I think your heart's in the absolute right place. I mean, you got a deal. You got to just live with your good luck on that moment and not try to make more from it than what you've already been given. Simon, some interesting remarks there. I mean, I still think that the idea of some artificial scarcity, I'll say the words so you don't have to, but it does seem like the whole thing has been kind of made to milk the magic a little bit of this event. But it's been great to have you walk us through it and explain how the buildup has been. Maybe we lost Simon's.
2: Oh, no, I'm here.
1: You're still there. Sorry, Simon.
2: Yep.
1: But hey, just wanted to say thanks, and we'll let you go for the afternoon, but appreciate your expertise on all this. That's Simon Haupt. He's a reporter with the Globe and Mail. Covers sports media and the business side of sports. We're going to take a break here for 90 seconds and be back with gardening. Stay with us.
3: You're with CBC Radio 1 in northeastern Ontario. With the latest from the Sudbury newsroom, I'm Martha Dillman. Ontario Premier Doug Ford says no one is more ticked off about $200,000 in cost to taxpayers for a private jet purchase, but he is not committing to personally repaying it, as the NDP has urged. The government bought a used 2016 Bombardier Challenger 650 jet for the Premier's use earlier this year, but after it came to light and sparked public outcry, Ford pledged to sell it. He says the province sold the jet to Bombardier for the same amount of money as the purchase price. Documents released recently by the Premier's office on the purchase and abrupt sale of the $28.9 million private jet shows that taxpayers are still on the hook for more than $190,000 in avian-related costs. The NDP has urged Ford to personally foot the bill, but when asked about that in an unrelated press conference today, Ford would not commit to it. He said he prides himself on saving taxpayers' money, and that the additional cost frustrates the heck out of him. Taking a look at the forecast, a chance of showers for all areas today, highs between 18 and 25.

0: Welcome back. I'm Stu Mills, and it's time for the gardening show on Ontario Today. Paul Zammit is our expert gardener. He's taking your questions at 1-888-817-8995.
1: Hi there. Thanks for taking my call. I have a ginkgo tree in the backyard. It's doing fairly well. It's in a kind of a wet spot, but it has a green fungus growing on the bark of it.
2: And is there anything we can do in our gardens that would help inhibit ticks?
3: Hi there. It's a question about English ivy. So what is the best way to heavy prune?
0: Well, Paul is starting off the show today to tell us a little bit about invasive plants. Paul Zammit is a professor of horticulture and environmental studies at Niagara College. He's standing by to hear your questions, and the number is toll-free, 1-888-817-8995. Welcome, Paul, and happy Monday. Good to have you here with us.
4: Thank you, Stu. How are you doing today?
0: I'm doing pretty well. I'm fighting some allergies, and I guess that's part and parcel of the season that, you know, gets people outside and gardening. And so I guess one of the things...
4: And you're not going to let it stop you, are you?
0: No, I mean, I'm going through the Kleenexes like I bought shares in the company, but that's all right.
4: You know what, Stu? I'm not an allergy sufferer. And this year, for the first time, I actually have started. So, you know, it is what it is, but I'm still a tree lover and, you know, do all that I can to be outside.
0: We're not quite at that. We're not at that phase yet where I wake up in the morning and there's that sort of a, it looks like someone's emptied a fire extinguisher over the windshield of your car. It's that yellow dust that comes
4: yeah,
0: out
4: so
0: of the white pines.
4: Leave messages for people. Yeah,
0: exactly.
4: For sure.
0: Don't park here anymore.
4: Right.
0: The other thing besides allergens out there in our gardening landscapes is invasive plants. And you want to kind of talk to us a bit about that. What sorts of plants should be on the minds of people?
4: Yeah, for sure. So, you know, we've been talking about this and we're going to keep coming back to it as certain plants become more and more prominent and control measures. And, you know, previously we talked about things like

0: garlic mustard, which is flowering and in seed. So I remind everyone, you know what this looks like. You want to be able to get rid of this. But the one I want to draw attention today to is one that we get a lot of calls about. It's box tree moth. And, you know, this is a relatively recent pest that we first tracked in about 2018 in Etobicoke, but it has spread very, very rapidly. It's in part on the East Coast, throughout Southern Ontario, many, many hotspots, but it is quite common and it is literally devastating boxwoods. It goes through several cycles in a year and it's a little tiny moth. Quite pretty, and the caterpillars are quite lovely as well, but they devastate. They will eat all the leaves off of the plant. And so what I'm seeing is people are looking for alternatives, and we've made suggestions as alternative plants. And this is the time, if you do choose to treat, because we want to stop this insect, so people have kind of options. They're either getting rid of their boxwoods or treating. And you can treat with BT, and as I warn everyone, that's a naturally organic spray, but one wants to be very careful using BT bacillus because they have to be actively feeding. You need to target them and you don't spray anything but the boxwood. Mm. On windy days, you don't spray because it kills any caterpillar. So I personally am actually not a fan of that. But what I have noticed in my neighborhood and as I'm driving around is those that are choosing to get rid of their boxwoods are just pulling them out and putting it into yard waste bags. And that is a very, very big problem because what we're doing is we then just move it as the yard waste is being picked up. So a neighbor of mine had two beautiful boxwoods at the front. They were coming back, but they made this decision to replace them. And they just asked for some advice in terms of what to do. And what I did with mine, I don't have a lot of boxwood on my property. I had some smaller ones in containers. I chose to get rid of them, was I simply cut them and bag them and enclose them in a black plastic bag. It's very important that they do not go, you don't try and compost them yourself. You don't send them to a city yard waste or compost. We do need to destroy them. And the wrapping in black plastic just helps them barbecue, although it hasn't been all that warm.
1: No, it wouldn't
0: happen
1: here.
0: It is the way that we would destroy them. Yeah. And again, they are already active. So we are tracking them depending on where you are. So Ottawa would be a little bit later than us. More northern would be a little bit later as well. And the best way to actually tell, Stu, is go into your boxwood, look along the tips, then go into the boxwood and you will see them. They're little green caterpillars with a dark black head to them. They're quite beautiful actually, but and in really heavy populations, sometimes you can actually hear them eating.
1: No.
0: What I just want to remind everyone is the problem with invasive species is there's nothing that really feeds on them. So these populations build up and they wreak havoc on our native plants and our non-native plants, which we see in the case of boxwood.
1: Okay. Interesting. I think that's probably going to be very good advice. Let's start on I think maybe an adjacent topic of invasive species, and we'll go to Aaron, who's in North York. Lots of calls already this afternoon, Paul. So we're gonna hustle through these and get lots of answers for people. Aaron in North York, you got a problem with some milkweed, which a lot of people would be happy to have in their garden.
2: Oh, no, this is terrible that it's considered to be that it's an invasive species topic. We have plenty of invasive species in our backyard. But my question was about milkweed. Because milkweed is, I mean, it's a terrible question because I want milkweed to be growing, but it wants to grow specifically in my mother's flower bed.
0: Right.
2: And it's very aggressive in its beautiful shoots. And I don't know what to do. And what would you do?
0: So, Aaron, I will tell you what I do. And you're absolutely right. So let's clarify that milkweed is not an invasive species. There are many different species of Asclepias that are native to North America and native to Southern Ontario. So it's very important to recognize that. And why it is so important is they support biodiversity. Probably they're best known because monarch butterflies can only lay their eggs on them and their larvae can only eat milkweed. It's not just one type of milkweed, there's a number of them. So in Aaron's case, and I know exactly what you're going through, Aaron, because we had this discussion with our students here on the Niagara College campus, and I even in my own home garden, a small space, I've got a number of different species planted. I've got tuberosa, which likes hot, dry locations, but it's just a clump former. It doesn't run. Okay, so that one stays in place. I've got Incarnata, the swamp milkweed that likes a bit more moist soil. That one does begin to self-seed. You can easily recognize it and edit it. But if you

0: grow something like Syriaca, which was considered a troublesome weed on the noxious weed list, you know, I'm glad we've recognized that it's very important, it tends to run underneath the ground. And what I mean by that, Stu and Aaron, and Aaron's experience is, you know, you plant it here, and then it starts to come up 8 to 12 inches away from there, and it multiplies very quickly. So my recommendation here is either planting it in a contained space or do a little bit of editing. Please don't get rid of all of it. And a reminder that milkweed, when the spears are very, very young, bursting out of the ground like asparagus, they can also be eaten. So there's an option there. You can also eat the little seed pods as they're forming. Always leave some for our monarchs that are coming in. But it is one that does tend to move around. So my recommendation here is if it's a small garden, either perhaps try to grow it in a container or just be prepared to edit or consider growing some of the other species that are there. Again, the butterfly milkweed behaves and stays where it is, and Incarnata self-seeds, but not super aggressively.
1: And with that structure underground, is Aaron able to put a spade into the ground, dig out a chunk and put it into a pot somewhere else, or is she going to kill it by doing that?
0: So what you can do, and this is what we did on campus, hopefully no one's hearing us, is we just dug down, and I recommend digging down with a fork. I don't like to use a spade or a shovel because that cuts everything. A garden fork, you can dig down and lift, and what you're going to be, what Aaron would be collecting is the rhizomes. They're the stems that run underneath the ground, and those can be lifted and moved. My recommendation to anyone, if you are moving any perennials as early in the season as possible, watching the weather, waiting for a little bit of overcast weather, cooler temperatures, a little bit of rain. We've had a lot of rain, but that always helps them to become established. But you can easily transplant. You'd want to do so, though, Stu and Aaron, as soon as possible when they're about 6 inches tall.
1: Okay, Aaron, I'm going to let you go. Good luck with that. I think you've got a workable plan. Let's go to Susan in Toronto. Susan, what is chocolate vine?
2: It's a vine that's invading my tricolored beech tree. So I have this beautiful beech tree that's about 10 years old. And I think I accidentally planted the chocolate vine too close to the beech tree. And I wanted it just to go over the garage, but now it's going through the branches of my beech tree. Do I move the plant or cut the branches of the beech tree to get rid of it?
0: Susan, you've got a situation where the plant is growing where it wants to grow. So you've described chocolate vine or said chocolate vine, which is an Akebia, which is quite a unique growing vine. It has beautiful little compound leaves and then produces these wonderful little flowers that hang down. It's a more dainty vine than something like Boston Ivy or Virginia Creeper that are much, much heavier and much more robust. That said, once Akebia is happy and begins to grow, it can put on some size. And the danger here is, once it grows over the branches of the beech, it starts to exclude light and makes the beech suffer a little bit. My personal recommendation in this case here is I want to protect both of the plants, but I put a priority on the beech. So I would do some cutting and removal from the beech. I would also take portions of the Akebia vine and run them along the ground in the direction you want them to go. You can mound a little bit of soil. They'll also root as they go along. And then late fall or very early next spring, you can attempt to move the plant, but I would put a priority myself personally on the beech. I wouldn't even cut any of the beech branches. We want to be very careful because we're dealing with a number of pests on beech. There's beech leaf disease, and there's also a fungus, beech bark. So we don't want to have any open wounds that will encourage. So I would pull the Akebia, direct it where you want it to go, do some editing, and then kind of lie it on the ground personally. But it is a wonderful, wonderful plant, and I'm glad to hear it's doing well because it's sometimes a little bit slow to get going.
1: Why does either one of you know why it's called the chocolate vine? It sounds delicious.
0: I believe, from what I recall, it was based on the smell of the flowers.
1: Okay. Oh, wow. Is that true, Susan? Does it smell, does it at least have a pleasant smell as it takes over your yard and your tree?
2: Yes, a little bit. And the flowers are quite lovely. So should I try and unwind some of the vine from the branches if I can at this point?
0: If you can, Susan. But, you know, it's so robust that if you can't do that, because then you're going to start stripping off of the beech, I would be prepared to just cut. Just it will branch from below. It's quite aggressive.
1: Okay. Good luck with that, Susan. It sounds like a bit of a project.

0: there with some pruners.
1: Let's go. And I'm so glad Susan is looking to protect the, you know, thinking about how she can manage to protect the tree. That's fantastic.
0: Well, and I like your point too. You know, beech trees are already under enough stress. I've seen the ones near us with that sort of, sometimes there's a white fungus and sometimes there's a green mossy.
1: There's all sorts of problems with them, unfortunately. Yeah.
0: Okay. Good luck, Susan. Let's go to Julie in Markham. Hi, Julie.
2: Hi, Paul. We have two spruce trees that we gave a trim last late summer. And when we went into the winter, I noticed the branches start turning brown. And now it's more than half have turned brown. So I don't know what to do here.
1: Okay, so a couple of things. With spruce, we do want to be a bit careful. We are seeing some what's called needle cast on them that's attacking some of the conifers, and the needles do drop. They turn brown and drop. Now, with most of our conifers, you will lose on a yearly basis a small percentage of the needles. The inner needles will brown and begin to shed. But typically, you don't see that from the outside of the plant. If you're seeing that from the outside of the plant, that gets me a little bit alarmed, particularly if you've got portions that, like entire branches that are going. So I would say a couple of things here, Julie, is A, I would want to, you know, kind of do an assessment of the amount. I would look at investing in the ground, adding some good compost, maybe some compost tea, bringing in an arborist to assess to make sure that it isn't the pathogen that we might think it might be. But you do want to be careful in terms of pruning with things like spruce, because the majority of their buds are on the tips. And if you cut too far beyond that, they can't regenerate. And what you end up getting is a bunch of stumps. They can't produce needles beyond there. And so eventually those needles will fall and you don't get any new growth. So typically in the case of spruce, what I like to do, particularly larger ones, is when you get that new growth on them in the spring, we call it the candles. I just give those a little bit of a shave to reduce their size and it keeps them a little bit more compact. So A, investing in the ground, some good compost and manure, I think will certainly help. Mother Nature's providing the water right now, which is good. Maybe consider bringing an arborist and take a sample to a garden center as well. But please be very careful in terms of the timing of your pruning for future.
0: Okay. Julie, good luck with that. Let's talk to Leanne in Mississauga. Hi, Leanne.
3: Hi.
0: You've got a big lilac tree. How does that smell these days?
3: It doesn't. That's my problem.
0: Oh, no.
3: I have no blooms.
0: Oh, no.
3: I called and talked to Paul two or three years ago, and it's an heirloom tree. I got mine from my father. And so it was dying off. So you had suggested cutting back all the old wood and letting some of the shoots grow up. Done, and they're doing really well, but there's no blooms on them this year or last year.
1: Okay, so Leanne, keep in mind, lilacs are in flower right now, and that doesn't alarm me if you did a major pruning on it. So if you took out a lot of the old growth and were generating growth from down below, that can often take a few years. I'm talking 3, maybe even 4 for them to actually be able to set bud and to generate. So I'm not as concerned. I'm glad to hear that there is growth. Thank goodness. I was getting a bit nervous when you said that there is nothing happening.
0: You told us to cut it all back and it's been brown ever since.
1: because we did actually have a call last week where someone's lilac wasn't even putting any growth on. And that is problematic because they should have growth. Even if they're not in flower, you should see some green leaves. So, Leanne, I'm not as concerned. Sure, I would love for you to have some flowers, but if you're pushing the plant and did a major pruning and getting new growth, what you tend to get is a lot of vegetative growth, and then it has to switch to produce flower buds, which it does towards the end of the summer. So important, adding the compost at the base is one of my favorite things to recommend. Making sure, Leanne, we do not prune. I repeat, do not do any more pruning in summer or fall because they set their flower buds in the fall, which will emerge the following spring. And if it's been about 2 years, I would even be prepared to give it another 2 years till it actually can, you know, really become established and actually set some buds. That we've got some growth is an okay thing, and I'm okay with that.
0: Don't
1: eventually
0: panic.
1: We should see some flower, yes.
0: Yeah, okay, Leanne.
1: But no more pruning.
0: That's it. Put the pruners down. Leanne, good luck
1: away.
0: With that. The here in Ottawa, Paul, it was the great Glebe garage sale this past weekend, which is, you know, just like it sounds like an entire neighborhood puts all their stuff on their front lawns and the roads are

0: generally close and you kind of walk and walk. And my wife's watch indicated we walked 12 kilometers through the Glebe on Saturday, which is insane. But much of the Glebe, you know, is just like an arboretum of lilacs. There's, you know, old Victorian houses. And I just spent most of my time sniffing trees. It was gorgeous because
1: And it's a fantastic time to be observing them. The Royal Botanical Garden has the National Collection.

0: Definitely keep it in mind. And remember, with lilacs, there's very large specimens. In my garden, Stu, my garden's quite small. Well, it's kind of full, not small. It's very full. I grow dwarf, like the smaller ones, like Palabin. And, you know, they're much more compact, only to about 5 feet. But, oh, the fragrance on them. And there are also some re-blooming lilacs, like Bloomerang, that will flower for you twice in a single season.
1: Okay. It sounds like Gabriel in Toronto might have a similar sort of a situation. Hi, Gabriel.
2: Hi there. Can you hear me?
1: Yeah, I can. And I might be saying, is it Gabriel? Is that better?
2: Yes, it's Gabrielle, yes.
1: Okay. And you got another lilacs.
2: The theme is lilacs, obviously, today.
1: Yeah. What's happening?
2: My question is about, so I have I don't actually know the kind of the variety of lilacs, and they've been blooming fine, but there are a lot of dried and dead branches, and I haven't pruned these at all. I'm not sure if that's what the problem is, but I've noticed that that's been more noticeable this year than in previous years. I'm just wondering if you have any advice on that.
0: Yeah, so Gabrielle, what I would suggest is lilacs can live for very, very long periods, right? They often outlive homes and stuff like that, but they do get quite dense. And if you've got branches that show no signs of growth on them, what I would recommend doing is simply taking those out. And you can go ahead and do so now. Just be very careful in terms of where you're cutting. You don't want to cut like what you think may be sparse on the bottom. You look up and then it's got some growth. So it's going to take some, you know, carefully following the branches up, but those can be taken out. And every once in a while, you do need to take out some of the older canes to regenerate some of the new ones, which we had recommended for Leanne. And again, it can knock them out, but out of flowering. But you said yours are flowering. You just sound like you've got a lot of dead wood. And I will say, in general, that after this winter, what I've seen here in Niagara and in Toronto and in Mississauga is I'm seeing a lot of dead wood in shrubs. And it's just time to cut that out. Just take those out. But you do need to trace where they're from. But what I would also suggest, Gabrielle, is check at the base if you see anything like sawdust, because lilacs are also prone to a borer, and that will actually kill entire stems and can move from stem to stem. And then you'd need to take some other action. But if they are just old stems and that are competing for light and are just not showing any growth, by all means, simply take them out. That new light that gets into the plant will allow for more young growth, which will take a couple of seasons to produce flowering buds.
1: Okay, Gabrielle, good luck with that. And moving on from lilac situations, we'll go to Ray, who's just a little east of Peterborough. Ray, I think I know that area not too badly. Whereabouts are you, Ray?
3: Well, just between Peterborough and Keene.
1: Okay. I know Keene.
3: On the road to Ottawa. Yeah.
1: Okay. So you don't have a lilac situation, but you do have a wooded lot where things have gone wrong.
3: I live in a densely wooded lot. It's only half an acre, but we're surrounded by mostly sugar maples. Now, what we had was probably 10 mature ash trees, which were all white ash trees, which were all killed by the emerald ash borer. Mm. And in precaution, trying to prevent them falling in the house, we took them all down.
0: Okay.
3: And they were all dead. Now that slug problem is no longer in existence. Now we have, I would say 50 to 100 saplings around the lot of white ash. I just wonder whether there's any future in allowing these to grow. They're all between, you know, a little finger size to two or three inches. They become a problem to take down when they get to be 60 feet tall.
1: No kidding.
3: And right now with these, I just wonder, is there any hope for them?
0: Yeah. So Ray, you know, I what a brilliant question. And thank you for asking. So emerald ash borer, it is a devastating invasive pest that has come in. And we have seen, you know, there's concern that we're actually going to see ash totally wiped out in a generation because it is on the move across the country and down further south as well. Really pretty devastating. I've seen it, you know, wipe out ashes along the DVP, et cetera. And you're right, bringing the trees down because structural support is important. But a reminder to all of us, this is another reminder that we are not to be moving wood because this is how some of these pests can actually be moved. So, you know, you bring these trees down, let them either burn them.

0: on site or let them break down on site or chip them. But we are not moving firewood in general because we can move these pests. The same thing with sudden oak. As for your question about these youngsters, so what we see is we see the parent trees die, and then you often get a proliferation of shoots either from the base or new seedlings from around. I would like to say that hopefully some of these may show some resistance, and I believe to be able to let them go. But in all the look in the studies I've looked at, they too eventually go, get taken out. I don't think they're going to achieve the height of the others, to be quite honest, Ray, so they won't be as difficult to bring down. But I personally, in this case here, would recommend leaving some of them, allow them to grow, let's see what happens, as opposed to say, let's get rid of them all together. Because hopefully when somehow this management of this pest happens, or perhaps it gets starved out or whatever, we can start to repopulate, because ashes are a very, very important part of our ecosystem and the havoc that has been wreaked. I would ask, you know, the decision is yours on your property. I would say leave some of them, but I don't believe that they're actually going to survive.
1: But I mean, I like your point, Paul, that maybe after this giant wipeout of the species that there might have mutated some ash boring resistant ash tree.
0: And certainly we hope for that, right? We see that with elms after the devastation of Dutch elm disease, you know, the selection of finding and the similarity with chestnuts that were wiped out because of the blight and the fungus. There have been specimens that have been found that have survived, and now they're being populated and grown on. So this is why we need that diversity, particularly if they're grown from seed, because when we grow things from seed, each generation, each individual is a little bit different, has some genetic variation, and hopefully some of those have something that might allow some resistance to this very, very devastating insect.
1: Okay, good luck with that, Ray. We can maybe find the Matt Damon tree. What's the name of the film where there, you know, there's a big infection that sweeps around the world and he's the character who's got the antibodies that can save the
0: whole planet. You're right. Yeah. Yes, I don't recall it either.
1: I think we all referred to it darkly at the beginning of the pandemic, and now it was called Epidemic. It was called Pandemic, sensibly. Rory, my tech is doing some Googling there, or just remembering, and I guess we blocked it all out after what happened in 2020. I'm going to try and squeeze in Caitlin, who's in near London, I guess, in that area, Caitlin, but you're going to have to be kind of efficient here. What's the situation, Caitlin?
2: Hi, yeah, I'm just looking to plant some fruit trees in a little orchard, and I was looking at, like, the combo fruit trees, which have, like, two different, say, variety of pears on it, versus just, like, a single pear tree. Because I know I have to plant two pear trees together, I guess, for them to pollinate. Yes. Like, what would you recommend, a combo or just single?
0: So what's amazing about these combos, Caitlin, is for smaller spaces, urban spaces, we can grow a diversity of, you know, you can have multiple different types of pear or multiple different types of apples. So that I highly recommend. I think it works. If you've got the space, you know, growing individuals, what becomes really important with any fruit trees that we plant is that we know that some require cross-pollination. Different types of apples need to fertilize each other, different types of cherries. So you do need to do your homework. And fortunately, a lot of this research has already been done. I highly, highly, highly recommend looking up Orchard People. They're a group that have, and it's Susan Poisner and a group of individuals. They've shown about how you can plant orchards in more urban spaces, but the information that they have is really fantastic that I think will be applicable. They've also got some online courses and some fabulous ebooks that you can have a look at.
1: Okay, Caitlin, good luck with that. And Paul, thank you for this last half hour. That was lots of fun, as usual.
0: It moved flies by. Thank you, Stu.
1: Okay, see you next Monday. That's Paul Zammit. He's Ontario Today's gardening expert. You can hear Paul's advice every Monday. And we'll thank Globe and Mail's Simon Haupt, too, for joining us to talk about FIFA in the first half hour. Ontario Today airs every weekday at noon, of course, and you can re-listen to these shows over on our page. And tomorrow, we'll go in a new direction. We'll talk about cracking down on e-bikes. The province is looking into making some changes to e-bike legislation. And that could mean either new rules around who can drive them or rules around where they can be ridden and driven. So we'll have that conversation tomorrow. Hope you can join us for that. In the meantime, have a nice afternoon, and we'll talk to you again tomorrow. Bye-bye.
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0: Watch. Marco Arop, Femke Bull, Julian Alfred, Faith Kipyegon, and Karsten Warholm push their limits across 15 different events. Don't miss Diamond League Track and Field all season long on CBC and CBC Gem. Coming up after the CBC News, it's The Next Chapter with Antonio Michael Downing.
1: Andrew Fung of Kim's Convenience and Run the Burbs has collected an armload of Canadian Screen Awards for his own career. But this year, he's the host of the awards, and I'll talk with him about the books that shaped his life.
2: From CBC News, The World This Hour, I'm Gina Louise Phillips. The Prime Minister is speaking out against Alberta's referendum question. Mark Carney took questions for the first time about the province's decision to ask Albertans if they want a separation referendum. As Olivia Stefanovic reports, Carney is campaigning to keep the province within Canada.
3: Is it helpful to ask these fundamental questions? No, it's not helpful. Of course it's not.
4: If anyone thinks Alberta's referendum question can be used to leverage the province's position in future negotiations, Prime Minister Mark Carney says, think again.
3: That is a very dangerous bluff.
4: When he was governor of the Bank of England, Carney says he saw firsthand what happened when the United Kingdom voted to withdraw from the European Union during Brexit.
3: And they're still, 10 years later, trying to undo what people didn't think they were voting for.
4: Carney says he will campaign to keep Canada united, and the federal government will review Alberta's referendum question closely to see if it triggers the Clarity Act, federal legislation that determines whether a provincial referendum question is clear before it can be put to voters. Olivia Stefanovic, CBC News, Ottawa.
2: Police in the Greater Toronto Area have arrested 17 people in what they call one of the largest extortion cases ever seen. Investigators say an international criminal network targeted South Asian business owners across Canada and parts of the U.S. Mercedes Gastambide has more on this.
5: 106 criminal charges, the seizure of firearms and other evidence.
6: Hundreds of gunshots fired at homes across the country. Months of violent threats. A six-month-long investigation into the extortion of South Asian-owned businesses in Peel Region has finally led to results. More than half of the accused are from Brampton, Ontario, two from British Columbia, and one from California. The Canadian Border Services Agency says six of those charged may face deportation. Peel Police Chief Nishan Duryapa.
5: They scared, intimidated our communities, and now the steps are in place to see criminal process may remove them from this country.
6: Deputy Chief Nick Milinovich says out of 620 total rounds of ammunition known to be fired in Peel this year, this group accounted for half of those discharged.
7: Shootings directed at their homes, shootings directed at their business.
6: 16 of those violent incidents are linked to just one gang known as the Four Brothers. Mercedes Gastambide, CBC News, Toronto.
2: The federal government is leasing 10 new firefighting aircraft as the country gears up for another wildfire season. Ottawa says provinces and territories can now request the aircraft through the Canadian Interagency Forest Fire Center. That's as Canada confronts more wildfires as global temperatures increase. Last year was the nation's second worst season on record. The head of the African Centers for Disease Control is defending the organization's handling of the Ebola outbreak. Critics say health officials moved too slowly in coordinating their response to the health crisis. Director General Jean Kaseya says he believes the CDC should be congratulated.
8: On the 15th of May, Africa CDC declared this outbreak when we got evidence that more than one country was infected. Second, we immediately started to interact with authorities who declared this outbreak the same day and started to work on the plan.
2: Kaseya says he has warned several countries, including Kenya, Ethiopia, and Tanzania, that they are at risk of an outbreak. The World Health Organization says there are now 220 suspected deaths linked to Ebola and more than 900 suspected cases. U.S. officials say a memorandum of understanding with Iran could be agreed upon as early as today. U.S. President Donald Trump claims negotiations are proceeding, quote, nicely, but Iran suggests that any agreement is still days away. The memorandum is reported to include the gradual reopening of the Strait of Hormuz, the end of a U.S. blockade on Iranian ports, and a 60-day ceasefire extension to hammer out a broader

0: deal. And that is the world this hour. For CBC News, I'm Gina Louise Phillips.
1: Now, the weather. Most of the region will have sunshine this afternoon. Some clearing will bring sunshine to communities that are cloudier right now. There may be less sunshine for Moosonee and Attawapiskat, where it's supposed to be mainly cloudy. It'll be windy for some communities, with temperatures reaching 18 to 26 degrees. For tonight, clear to partly cloudy for most areas, with at least a chance of rain, and in most cases, the risk of a thunderstorm. From Timmins up to Attawapiskat, showers will develop with the risk of a thunderstorm. Should be windy for some areas. Lows tonight between 8 and 14 degrees.
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3: Someone's like, you brought your kids to your show? 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I'm like, yeah. 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
4: I remember texting Jacob going, what the heck is going on? And he's like, have you ever seen this before? And so it's wild for him to be saying that.
2: Comedian and Kim's Convenience star Andrew Fung on the books that shaped his life. And Nadine Baba is an actor and a writer, and she joins me to talk about Heated Rivalry, her writing, and her reading life.
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2: I'm Antonio Michael Downing. Welcome to The Next Chapter. Andrew Fung is in the building. The gentleman is a comedian, a writer, an actor. He's probably best known for his 5 years as Kim Chi on Kim's Convenience. And from there, he starred and co-created Run the Burbs. Over the course of his career, he's won 5 Canadian Screen Awards, and this Wednesday, he's hosting the 2026 awards ceremony, which will air next weekend in an unprecedented 3-network simulcast. We've brought Andrew into the studio today to talk books, but in particular, the books that have been important to him over his lifetime. Hey, Andrew, welcome to The Next Chapter.
3: Thank you for having me. What a lovely intro. Gives me goosebumps.
2: Oh, man. Well, you did it. We just wrote it.
3: Yeah, but sometimes we forget that we did it.
2: Yeah.
3: You know, we forget what we do because we're always looking ahead, so we can't ever just sit back and relax in the moment.
2: Right.
3: Right?
2: So let's start where I finished there, this unprecedented 3-network simulcast. What are you most afraid of being the host of this incredible moment for the Canadian Screen Awards and celebrating Canadian film and TV?
3: I'm not afraid. I love this moment. I cherish this. I've wanted this moment for a very long time. I've wanted to host the Canadian Screen Awards for many years. So to get this opportunity, I'm really excited. The networks coming together felt like an obvious thing. And for me, I'm just like, yes, that's the way it should be. Because award shows celebrating our country and the work we do and the creators that make things and tell our country stories, they should not be bound. Celebrating them should not be bound by network lines. So right. I love that the networks come together. I'm not scared. I fully trust my ability because I feel like getting this award show now, after all these years, after everything I've hosted and learned on stages, has prepared me for this moment.
2: So, you know, Next Chapter, we are a reading show. Mm-hmm. We celebrate the experience of reading, and you know, all great readers, they have an origin story, like a comic book character, where they discover books, and books really shake them into this new magical universe. So what was that for you? What's your reading origin story?
3: So if I'm going to go through it, I think the first one for me, and it's an odd choice, is Star Trek The Next Generation, Descent, a novel by Diane Carey. This is based on, I believe, the season 6 finale and season 7 premiere of Star Trek The Next Generation.
2: Yo, space.
3: Okay. Yeah.
2: The final frontier.
3: Deep cuts.
2: These are the voyages of the Starship
3: Enterprise. It's ongoing mission, yeah.
2: So when did you discover this book? And where were you at in your life when this book stepped into it?
3: Grade 6, Mr. Fisher's class, John 23rd Elementary School.

0: I got really into Star Trek The Next Generation. And you got to remember at this time, there was no PVRs, there was no Netflix. So you had to watch an episode on first run. And if you watched that episode and that was it, you might not see it again for like 6 months.
1: Right.
0: So I remember watching that episode, season finale, season premiere, and being like, this is the best episode of Star Trek The Next Generation. You can't watch it again. So this book, this was a novel adaptation of those episodes, was the only way to kind of reconsume those episodes.
1: Right.
0: So my friends and I got this, I believe, at like either a Scholastic book sale or a Kohl's Books. I remember seeing this and begging my dad to get it for me. He got it for me. And this is what we would pass around with all my friends and I.
1: Yeah.
0: And so we would share these like, these kind of beach-sized novels of Star Trek The Next Generation.
1: Yeah, like paperback.
0: Paperback kind of, style. You see at the airport. And we would share this amongst friends, amongst my nerdy friends. And that's how we consumed and got really into Star Trek The Next Generation.
1: Yo, you on the next chapter, man. Big up to the nerdy friends.
0: Yeah.
1: And big up to Mr. Fisher as well. We like teachers that teach their kids, give their kids great books.
0: Yeah.
1: I want to take us back to Andrew Fung at that point. What kind of reader were you at that point in your life before this Star Trek Descent novel entered it?
0: I don't think I was much of a reader.
1: Really?
0: Yeah, I struggle, you know, my parents are Vietnamese immigrants.
1: Right.
0: So, you know, them reading to me growing up, like my mother tried and she did her absolute best, right? But English is a second language to my parents.
1: Right.
0: But also not even just that, time was, my mom worked every night at a restaurant. My dad would run a metal shop, and at night he would prepare me dinner, but then I was on my own because he was doing paperwork for the business. So I didn't have people to read to me, right? So whereas like this generation of parents, we read to our kids, we acknowledge the importance of reading to our kids. I didn't have that, and I don't fault my parents for that.
1: Right.
0: My parents were just trying to give me life. They were trying to give me food.
1: You know, food and
0: clothes. And
1: it's cold out there on the prairies.
0: Yeah, it was. Yeah. So when I got to grade six, I had a pretty good group of friends. We were nerdy, and we found Star Trek kind of independently. We're like, did you watch Star Trek? You watch Star Trek? So we all kind of found it together. So I started reading Star Trek The Next Generation books because it was the first kind of universe I knew. And it was my gateway into literature. So it wasn't just this Descent episode. It was the other ones that came with it, because beyond that, there was like 30 or 40 books of this Star Trek series, and only four of them were television episodes. The rest were original fiction. These books were littered in my house, and like I've been trying to reclaim them as an adult. Like if I see them at a bookstore, used bookstore, at like a convention.
1: How do they stack up like this far later, like as an adult reading them?
0: They're great.
1: Yeah.
0: They're great reads later on. Like I bought six of them last week at the Calgary Expo. I saw a bunch of them. And I'm like, I can't leave you here. You must be mine. You must be in the collection. Yeah.
1: No, so that's beautiful. So that's Star Trek The Descent.
0: Yeah.
1: What's the second book you got for us that shaped your life?
0: Grade eight, junior high, Miss Moody's class, The Outsiders by S.E. Hinton.
1: Wow. Classic.
0: Classic.
1: Classic. Classic. So grade eight. So I know S.E. Hinton wrote the book when she was around 16. How old were you in grade eight when you
0: read it? Grade eight, I was probably 13, 13, 14. But I remember reading this book, and it was the first book that was brought to life for me. We dissected this book as a class, and we discussed themes.
1: Wow.
0: And so, whereas before you read to understand narrative, this book made me understand themes and character traits and emotions in the world. And what I learned was that S.E. Hinton had began this book when she was 14, 15. This book was a reflection of the time. The greasers and the socias was happening in the time. And the nuance of having Pony Boy grow up in a home that no longer had parents, and the pain and the struggle of coping with that,
1: right?
0: We discussed this in the classroom.
1: So I'm curious, right, as an immigrant kid growing up in this country,
0: yeah,
1: you know, working.

0: class. Did that class struggle element appeal to you? Like, could you relate to that when you read this?
1: I think it definitely related in the sense that, like, I didn't see it on the level that she was writing about, but I was aware that there was a class struggle. I also grew up in the northeast of Calgary, which was, it's a predominantly immigrant area of the city. Like, around me were East Asian immigrants, South Asian immigrants. We were getting Somali and Sudanese immigrants. This was the wave of immigration coming through into this country in the 90s. And so you saw it in the city of Calgary. You saw, the Northeast was always looked at, and they would always refer to it as like the ghetto of Calgary.
0: Okay.
1: But I wear that as like a badge of honor, because for me, I just see dreamers and hustlers who did everything. And I see my parents and I see my friends' parents. All they ever wanted was the best for their kids.
0: Right.
1: So I did see that class struggle, not in the same way, but what I connected to were these kids in a world trying to find themselves. And what I related to was because I didn't have extracurricular activities. We were all so busy taking care of each other. The greasers, the gang of greasers in the story, took care of each other. We took care of each other. My first job interview, my best friend drove me to.
0: Right.
1: Right? So we were all so busy taking care of each other. We raised each other, essentially.
0: Wow.
1: And so that's what I connected to. I connected to these kids raising each other. It's darker in the book, but we felt that way.
0: Mm-hmm.
1: And the narrative voice in The Outsiders, I started kind of like narrating my life a little bit. And so you're forming how stories look. And at times I felt like I'd go back to the Northeast and like think of the Northeast of Calgary and talk about my life going to this party, going here. This was my first love. This was my first job. This was the first time I was scared.
0: Mm-hmm.
1: This was the first time I thought my parents were going to get a divorce, you know, like stuff like that. So it kind of instilled upon me the idea that I could narrate my life. And that came from this book.
0: Wow, because you could see such a relatable story playing out. And it's interesting you talk about raising each other. It's like you also mentioned before, you know, your immigrant parents, you know, working class, they're probably working all the time.
1: Yeah.
0: So all the kids are basically, and I've heard that story many times of all the kids basically having to kind of take care of each other because, you know, the parents are busy, you know, providing food and warmth.
1: My buddy Derek one time didn't have a winter coat.
0: Mm-hmm.
1: And another kid, Rudy, worked at like Foot Locker at the mall.
0: Right.
1: And Rudy saw this. And Rudy was like, yo, Derek, you don't have a winter coat. It's cold out. Derek's like, oh, I don't got a winter coat. Rudy's like, come with me. And like Rudy went to the trunk of his car and was like, what size are you? And Derek's like, this size. And then Rudy gave him a winter coat.
0: Yo.
1: That he had stole from the mall.
0: Wow.
1: So it was like a lot of conflicting feelings of like, okay, you shouldn't steal from the mall, but you stole so that Derek could have a winter coat.
0: I mean, outside of the Chinook, the foothills of the Rockies will freeze you without that coat. I'm gonna co-sign that one. I'm gonna give him a pass.
1: That.
0: Totally.
1: But it's like stuff like that that like is so vivid in my mind. And when I found out that S.E. Hinton was a teenager, was for me, it was like, oh, this is another teen writing about her experience. I relate to that. It's not a carbon copy of my life. I'm not saying we were in some class struggle with gang warfare. We were not.
0: Right.
1: But the idea that these teens were finding their way in the world, I relate to that.
0: So that's The Outsiders by S.E. Hinton.
1: Yeah.
0: What's next, Andrew Fung, on your list of books, your life in books?
1: This is a swerve, and we don't have to spend here too much time here, but I want to talk about The Elephant and Piggy Books by Mo Willems. And for those who don't know, these are a series of children's books. They are usually, 55, 56 pages.
0: Hmm.
1: And I became a father when I was 29.
0: Right.
1: And these books are so important to me as a father. And I love reading them. They're very simple books. They're very positive. But what it did was, my whole background is improv comedy. My whole thing is like learning improv. And these books allowed me to teach my kids about the game in comedy. These books are so good at teaching someone the game in a scene. So I would read these to my son, and he would be like, oh, that's really funny. And I'm like, oh, you now understand the game.

0: of improv,
1: right,
0: and the game of finding the thing in the scene, making the scene about that thing and about that relationship. So now when they come see comedy with me, it's been a joy now that they're 9 and 12 because they come see my improv shows, they come watch stand-up with me. They're understanding what's happening because these books were like a foundation in understanding the game in improv.
1: So these books, by teaching them the game of improv,
0: yeah,
1: it allowed your children to connect with what you do and what your life has been based on.
0: Someone's like, you brought your kids to your show? You bring your kids to your shows? I'm like, yeah. And it's like, I want them to know what dad does.
1: Right.
0: I don't ever want to hide that. I saw my parents work their businesses. I'm proud. They're immigrant business owners. I want my kids to see what I do and be proud of it and know that it's not always easy. I tell my kids when I don't get roles.
1: Right.
0: And I tell them, oh, I really wanted that one. And I really wanted this role. I want them to see that struggle.
1: Because why is that so important to you?
0: Because life's not easy. And I want them to know that. My role as a father is to protect my kids. But my role as a father is to not hide things from my kids. Right? So I protect them in the day-to-day. But I also want to show them the way the world works and the realities of the world.
1: That's such a North American minority, yeah, approach to parenting, which is, yeah, like, if I'm nice to you, that's child abuse because, yeah, the world will not be nice,
0: yeah, yeah,
1: to,
0: yeah,
1: you.
0: Yeah, yeah, yeah. Well, it's also a bit about like immigrant the kids of immigrants, because I don't want to paint a picture of everything being so rosy. I want them to know the world's, yeah, a hard place, but like I want them to see what I do and I want them to come to my shows. And it's been a joy to have that experience with them.
1: Yeah.
0: For them to come to my improv shows and to like have things happen on stage and like in the middle of the show, like turning to my kids being like, I will explain this to you later, right? It's so funny. It's so much fun.
1: Or, the audience was love that.
0: Or my son came and judged the show with me, and like the two improv teams are like, what do you want, Nico? Nico's like, I want to see things my dad won't teach me.
1: Oh.
0: And so that night went off the rails. But it was fun, you know?
1: Whoa.
0: And so my son, I think, has such a good, my sons have such a great awareness of the world because I think I've included them and I haven't, yeah, hid things from them. Like, do you remember like back in the day, like we would have to like, when we learned about things and when the internet became a thing, we would like look up things and be like, what is this term, right?
1: Right.
0: Whereas like my kids now, like I want them to have the confidence and the relationship for them to ask me, hey, what does this mean?
1: Right.
0: And for us to talk about it. And the world right now, we acknowledge the world is a tough place, and for us to discuss larger issues in the world, I have these discussions with my kids. And so these books, in an odd way, helped me teach them the game and improv, but opened up a gateway to a larger relationship with my children.
1: Wow, what a great gift. And yeah, I know we're running short,
0: yeah,
1: on,
0: yeah,
1: time, so,
0: yeah,
1: I want to get to your fourth and your fifth books,
0: yeah,
1: here.
0: I want to talk about Sunshine Nails by Mai Nguyen. And Sunshine Nails is about a Vietnamese nail salon in the junction of Toronto.
1: Mm-hmm.
0: And I love this book. And I remember reading this book, listening to the audiobook, and so deeply connecting to it. It is a love letter to immigrant-run businesses. And it takes place during the time when chain nail salons were coming into neighborhoods and taking out the Vietnamese-run nail salons. And it's a thing that happened in Toronto.
1: Wow.
0: In the mid-2000s to 2010s.
1: Right.
0: And so I love this story about Debbie and Phil fighting for their business and showing the lengths they will go to protect their business while their children try to find independence in the world.
1: Right.
0: And Mai has done such a great job of telling her family's story about her family's nail salon, bringing it to life. I think it's such a beautiful story. It's funny, but also dark. And I remember there was a point in the book where Phil, the patriarch of the home, the business, is at his end. And I remember listening to the audiobook in the car and I said, Phil, don't do it. Don't do it. And the book reads, Phil did the thing, only thing he knew how to. He went to the casino. And it broke me because I've seen my uncles struggle with gambling addiction. The amount of gambling,
1: yo,
0: addiction in Asian families is the real deal, and we don't talk about it.
1: Yeah, no. That's my parents, man. They would go. They love that place, and I always felt like that was a place of despair.
0: Yeah, Yeah, I don't

0: That's why I never bet. I rarely bet on things. Yeah. And I remember talking to my dad years ago. My dad, I was like, Dad, you got to retire. Dad, why are you working so much? And he looked at me in the eye and he said, because I'm afraid if I retire, I'll have nothing to do and I'll just go to the casino.
1: Wow.
0: So for him, working was the better alternative than going to the casino and losing it all. And I remember this years ago when I was 11 or 12, we went to Las Vegas because Las Vegas was trying to promote itself as a family-friendly destination. So my dad, we all went to Vegas, right?
1: Yeah, for the casino family.
0: Yeah. And I remember there was a night where I was sleeping and my parents were arguing. And I found out it's because my dad kept going back to play blackjack and he couldn't leave. And my parents had a large fight. And I found out that my dad promised my mother he would never go back. And if he did, she could leave him.
1: Wow.
0: And so this book resonates with me so much because I feel like I lived it. Right. My parents ran a metal shop. My mom ran a flower shop, to see the struggle they had running those businesses. So this book really reflects that. And I think it's so beautifully written. Mai's done such a great job with the book. I love it so much. Yeah.
1: Brilliant.
0: Yeah.
1: Yeah, Andrew Fung, man, that's beautiful.
0: Yeah.
1: What's the final book in your life and books?
0: So we talk about life and books.
1: Yeah.
0: The Migrant Rain Falls in Reverse, written by Vin Nguyen.
1: That is one of the all-time dopest titles. The Migrant Rain Falls in Reverse.
0: It's beautiful. It's a memoir. It's a memoir about Vin Nguyen, a refugee to Canada, searching for his lost father and dealing with the grief of not having a father. Vin Nguyen is my cousin. This
1: word
0: is a memoir that I have seen and I have lived and I am a part of in the world. So when Vin writes this book, when he writes about arriving into Canada and writes about the day that, because they were the last to immigrate to Canada. Their family was last. My mother has 12 siblings.
1: Right.
0: All, you know, and they were the last family to come. They were refugees. They came through. We all showed up at the airport. There's a photo that was in my grandfather's.
1: All the siblings, all the families, all the cousins.
0: It's a giant photo. We need to rent a hall when we do celebrations. We literally rent a hall.
1: Wow.
0: But Vin talks about it in this book. He talks about his birthday parties. I'm in the room. I'm there. So I see this book because I am a fly on the wall in this world.
1: Mm.
0: And Vin has these beautiful moments of dealing with his sexuality that I wish I could have been there for, and I could have just given him a hug, you know? Yeah. And he talks about looking for his father and creating a whole fictional experience of whether or not his father would have been there. And for me, when he writes about that, I think about the life I would have had if my parents didn't meet. This memoir is beautiful. It is written in a way that is unlike anything I've ever read. It is difficult to read in that Vin's thoughts are not linear. Right. They go all over the place. One moment you're here, one moment you're 5 years earlier, one minute you're in a world that doesn't exist. It was a joy to read, but it's even more special to me. We talk about the books that define me and that are my origin story. This is a memoir that I am a part of, that I see the world and I'm deeply connected to. Mm-hmm. And Vin and I, it's interesting because Vin talks about being a kid who could not speak English when he came here. And the world was foreign to him. And here I am, a kid who only spoke English, could not speak Vietnamese. And our parents said, hey, Vin, Andrew, go play. Nothing in common. Vin and I are cousins on the opposite spectrums of what happens to immigrant kids in this country.
1: Right.
0: And yet, here we were all these years later, working on Run the Burbs together because he was my cultural consultant on the show.
1: Right.
0: I would turn to Vin when I needed help with the Vietnamese culture and he would guide me on it, right?
1: That's such a beautiful
0: and
1: connection.
0: So, yeah, that book to me is like such a perfect, it wraps up like my journey in books, a book that I am there for, I see. And I saw Vin, I see Vin and I get to talk to him and I got to say to him like, to reflect on things and that's really cool. So I just to have a book that you're like aware of, or like when he mentions his birthday, I'm like, yo, dude, I was there.
1: <You're> there.
0: You know, I was there, man. Like,
1: I was cousin number 82.
0: Yeah, I was there on this birthday party, right?
1: I love it. Yeah. Andrew Fung is a comedian, an actor, a writer, and he's the host of the Canadian Screen Awards, set to air live this Sunday as a collaboration between three Canadian broadcasters.

0: been beautiful. This might be my favorite My Life in Books we've ever done.
1: Oh, man, thank you so much.
0: Thank you, man.
1: Oh, that makes my day, man. I appreciate you, man. Thank you.
0: I appreciate you, brother. Thank you. Hey, my name's Antonio Michael Downing. You're listening to the next chapter on CBC Radio 1. We'll be back after this break for news and

You're with CBC Radio 1 in northeastern Ontario with the latest from the Sudbury Newsroom. I'm Brendan Connor. The OPP say one person has been arrested and charged in connection with a death investigation in Kirkland Lake. Last Friday afternoon, police were called to the local hospital by paramedics after a seriously injured person died of injuries. As a result of the investigation, 44-year-old Derek Roman of Kirkland Lake is charged with second-degree murder. At this time, police say the identity of the victim will not be released. Ottawa will be leasing 10 new firefighting planes and helicopters to help provinces and territories respond to wildfires this summer. The fleet will include 4 air tankers, 1 spotter plane, and 5 heavy-lift helicopters to fight the wildfires. The money will be coming from a new $317 million budget allocation to establish a national aerial firefighting surge capacity. And Premier Doug Ford says ground has officially been broken on the new $1 billion Ontario Science Centre on Toronto's lakefront. He says the new building in Ontario Place will be open by 2029. The old one in the east side of Toronto was closed in 2024 due to structural issues. Checking the weather today, a mix of sun and cloud with a chance of showers for all areas, highs between 18 and 25. Overnight, a chance of showers for most areas. North Bay will just have cloudy skies, lows between 14 and 8. And for Tuesday, look for a mix of sun and cloud with a chance of showers and temperatures in the 20s. Rain and 14, though, for the far north.

0: If you are one of the many, many millions of people who saw Heated Rivalry, then you would have seen Nadine Baba in a role as Elena. Nadine is a busy working actor and also writes comedy for television. But little known fact, she's also a poet, y'all. Her debut collection was called Sweat. And it is in her poet capacity that she is one of the jurors for this year's CBC Poetry Prize. Nadine joins me now in studio to talk about her writing and her reading life. Nadine, welcome to The Next Chapter.
1: Thank you for having me. I'm so happy to be here.
0: It's our pleasure. So you've worked on Letterkenny and This Hour Has 22 Minutes. Mm-hmm. So you were totally prepared for Heated Rivalry, right?
1: Yeah, natural progression. Well, I mean, Letterkenny did because it's Jacob Tierney. Who worked on both Letterkenny and created Heated Rivalry. So in a way, yes.
0: Okay. So the production you were prepared for, you had some relationships.
1: Yes, absolutely.
0: What was the most surprising part about the whole ride post-release?
1: It's just the reception.
0: Yeah.
1: I know everyone's sort of tired of hearing that, but it is true. It's the reception. I remember I was out of town when the first few episodes came out, and it was wild how even in LA people had seen the show because it all released on the same day.
0: Right.
1: And I remember texting Jacob going, "What the heck is going on?" And he's like, have you ever seen this before? And Jacob's had such an illustrious career.
0: Right.
1: And so it's wild for him to be saying that.
0: Right.
1: It just shocked all of us.
0: Right. It shocked even the most prepared.
1: Mm-hmm.
0: Well, yeah, I think that goes for everyone. I mean, I interviewed Rachel Reed in this same studio.
1: Oh my God.
0: And I think she was more shocked than anybody.
1: I know. I remember seeing her at the Toronto premiere and just being like, thank you for writing Elena. And she's like, okay, great. And then, you know, she was being rushed off somewhere. I was being rushed off somewhere. And I was like,

0: well, and I'll never see her again.
1: That's it.
0: You know?
1: You're bonded by this thing.
0: Yeah. Yeah. Because a lot of Canadian shows come out and then they unfortunately go away.
1: Yeah.
0: You know?
1: Facts.
0: Mm-hmm.
1: So romance is the biggest thing in books, it seems. Everybody's reading it. It keeps growing.
0: Mm-hmm.
1: Were you a romance reader? You can say no. You got to keep it real here on the next chapter.
0: Yeah, I won't lie. I mean, I'll say I like romance, but to me, romance looks like lots of things. That very specific sort of like smutty, that style
1: mm-hmm.
0: doesn't usually come across my desk.
1: Right.
0: But I'm into many styles of romance. Okay. One of them being this book called Big Friendship,
1: okay.
0: which to me is a style of romance.
1: How so?
0: I think friendship, I've said this before and I'm probably repeating myself, but is the most underrated love story.
1: Yeah.
0: Mm-hmm.
1: Yeah, it's beautiful.
0: Yeah.
1: I agree with that. And I've been checking your gram and your homies are all over it. So I know you live in that life.
0: Yeah.
1: I was reading a book recently by a woman named Annie Ernaux, who is a Nobel Prize laureate from a couple years ago.
0: Mm-hmm.
1: There's a point where she's riding bikes and her mom's out ahead
0: mm-hmm.
1: and she's watching her dad watching her mom. And she says, I think we were both in love with her.
0: Yeah.
1: And I'm like, wow, like we never apply romance to like a child and parent relationship.
0: You know what I'm saying?
1: Yeah,
0: there's
1: for real.
0: So much romance in the world and mm-hmm. we always attribute it to romantic, like sexual love.
1: Right.
0: But there are so many other kinds of romance.
1: There's other kinds of love out there in the world, people.
0: Mm-hmm.
1: So speaking of which, take us back to, I assume when you were a kid, but when did you fall in love with acting and writing? When did you say, this is the thing I want to do?
0: My parents told me, because I don't remember this, that I was starting to memorize my books early. They thought I could read, but I was just memorizing my books.
1: Oh.
0: And I would reenact commercials. I had a little IKEA couch that was just for me.
1: Right.
0: And I would reenact the like, nobody. Remember those commercials?
1: Yes,
0: by myself on my IKEA couch. And my parents were like, oh God, this girl's going to be an actor.
1: Wow.
0: Yeah.
1: So way back, first of all, she had the diva couch. She's like, this is just mine.
0: Yeah, doing bad boy furniture commercials by myself.
1: Amazing.
0: Yeah.
1: Well, thankfully, you've gone beyond bad boy commercials.
0: Yeah.
1: Were you a reader as a kid?
0: Yeah, I was. I loved hand, finger, thumb.
1: What is hand, finger, thumb?
0: It's a book about monkeys playing drums. Was really into that. My mom read us Anne of Green Gables growing up.
1: Okay. Classic.
0: Classic. All of them. She would do voices. I loved those books. I also loved, when I got a little bit older, Angus Thongs and Full Frontal Snogging, those British books. Do you remember those? No?
1: No. I grew up in Trinidad.
0: Right.
1: And so I was like, yeah, I got the Old Testament. That was uh-huh. It was hand, finger, chop off his thumb.
0: Yeah. That's funny. I was a reader. I love to, I think because I have such a rich inner life, don't we all?
1: Yeah.
0: I love to explore other people's versions of that.
1: Right.
0: And books and TV were ways to see that I wasn't weird for just constantly daydreaming.
1: Right. Because it's stories, right?
0: Mm-hmm.
1: I feel like anything that immerses you in stories has a similarity to other things that.
0: Totally.
1: Yeah, for sure. So you're a screenwriter
0: mm-hmm.
1: and you're a poet,
0: mm-hmm.
1: you old school, you pulled out the chapbook. but you know, as a writer myself, I understand that like those are really different forms of writing.
0: Yeah.
1: Where do they come from with you? What are your modes for each of those?
0: That's a great question. My poetry book came out of my bowels. I've always been writing poetry just randomly. Like I'll come up with a phrase or something and I'll jot it down either physically in a notebook or in my phone. But I was having a particularly rough year. This was almost 10 years ago at this point.
1: Right.
0: And I was going through a breakup and the industry was in a weird place. So I wasn't working a lot and I was like catering. Nothing beats down morale more than Lord. Catering.
1: Yes.

0: And I was so depressed. And I was also going through what people call the Saturn return. So I was like shedding some layers.
1: Let's talk that cosmology. Come on.
0: You know?
1: What is Saturn return?
0: I mean,
1: Nadine?
0: I'm not an astrology girl, but I became one that year because I was like, what's happening to me?
1: Right.
0: Why am I so sad? Essentially, they're just like you're entering, you know, the new phase of your life, and
1: yes.
0: and you're shedding your old life, and it feels uncomfortable. And this is like, you know, what you need to do in order to step into your new power.
1: Right.
0: All the astrology girls are gonna be like, "That's not what that is."
1: That's not what that is.
0: But anyway,
1: yeah, whatever.
0: But I was kind of internally freaking out all the time. And the only way to not do that was to just jot down all of my inner chaos. And then a year later I go, oh, there's like a couple hundred poems here.
1: Wow. That's a lot of chaos.
0: It was a lot. And so I started organizing them and I realized there were some themes and I wasn't just writing about one breakup. I was, you know, talking about the one previous to that and also my family and being a person of color in the industry and all this kind of stuff. And I was like, oh, this, you know, I was reading a lot of Rupi Kaur, as every woman in her 20s did.
1: And I knew you were going to go there. So thank you.
0: You know, she's an Ontario girl too.
1: Yo, she went to my alma mater. We both graduated from Waterloo English.
0: There you go.
1: Props to Rupi Kaur.
0: Exactly.
1: What's up?
0: It also just like her story at the time too, when Milk and Honey came out, like her writing that, and then that blowing up, that to me feels like the same thing about Heated Rivalry. It's like you have this little thing that's so personal to you, and then it just resonates with a ton of people.
1: Yeah.
0: You know, and so I was really inspired by that, and and I just was like, oh, maybe I should self-publish a book. So I started Googling how to do that, and then I self-published this book just for me. Like, I did not need to make money off of it. But then a couple local bookstores would stock it for a little bit. There's this great bookstore. I don't even know if it's still there. I hope it is. Called A Different Book List.
1: Okay.
0: It's on Bathurst, or it was anyway.
1: Yeah.
0: I think it still might be.
1: It's definitely still exists.
0: Okay, great. Yes. Yeah. All authors of color there, that's their whole mandate. And, you know, they were so lovely to me. And then there used to be this bookstore called Hard Feelings, which is like a mental health bookstore. And they stocked it too. That poetry book hit me like a ton of bricks. And now I read it and I go, ugh. Oh my God, so emo.
1: Yeah. Well, you know, Saturn was rising.
0: Yeah. But then to answer your question long-windedly, like my comedy comes from a completely different place.
1: Right.
0: It's how my brain naturally functions. I'm always kind
1: of
0: doing a bit.
1: Give us an example of a bit. Like, what are you always doing? I'm putting you on the spot, but that's how we roll.
0: You don't have to prompt it. It will come.
1: It will
0: and you'll
1: just
0: be like, sorry, what are you talking about? But my comedy brain is always active. It's the same sort of thing too. I'll jot something down if I think of a funny thought, or if something's literally happening to me, I will write that down and, you know, put funny bits to put somewhere.
1: Right.
0: Like, I once saw someone eating an entire roast chicken dinner on a plate on the TTC. And so I just wrote that into a pilot.
1: On the TTC.
0: You know,
1: ladies and gentlemen,
0: that's the city for you.
1: You know, sometimes you need a whole roast chicken, sometimes no
0: knife
1: less.
0: And fork plate.
1: Wow.
0: I loved it. I was like, yeah. And I don't think that guy was doing anything.
1: Right.
0: I think he was just doing that. Like, if I were to do it, I'd be like, I'm being ironic. But he wasn't.
1: No. He's just hungry.
0: Yeah. And he's like, I'm going to be civilized despite being on public transit.
1: Right.
0: You know?
1: I'm going to do the most barbarian thing in a civilized way.
0: Yeah.
1: I love it. So your comedy brain is always, the antenna's always up.
0: Yes.
1: You're always collecting. And do you roll with a notepad, kind of jotting things down?
0: I have a physical agenda that always has a note section in the back. So I'll write stuff back there, or I'll just put it into my phone so that I can call up. I can type chicken into the search of my phone and that whole story will be called up.
1: Right.
0: Yeah.
1: Whole story, whole chicken.
0: Whole chicken.
1: So we roll. So we do. So I know you got some recommendations for us. What's the first one?
0: Okay, so this one is a book of poetry. It's called Other People.

0: people's comfort keeps me up at night, and it's written by Morgan Parker.
1: Okay.
0: And what I love about this book is that it touches on so many themes, kind of the same ones that I was talking about in Sweat, where it's like breakups and the industry, and she's a Black woman trying to make it in entertainment and also make it in love. And like, I know what it's like to sort of just, you know, you can be the most confident woman in the world, but ultimately, like, when things aren't working out, you have to stare at yourself in the mirror and wonder if you're doing enough, if you are enough, et cetera. Mm-hmm. And that's what this book explores. And there's a layer of humor to it, but it's also very vulnerable. I really liked it.
1: I love that title. Other People's Comfort Keeps Me Up at Night.
0: Yeah.
1: That's Poems by Morgan Parker. So I know you're in a book club, which
0: yeah.
1: I'm like, how do you have time to read? Like, where do you find the time?
0: Oh my God, we are motoring through these books.
1: Okay.
0: We're all just so ferociously hungry to both read the book, but also to talk about the book afterwards.
1: Of course.
0: It's with the smartest women, the most beautiful women. I'm going to name them.
1: I mean.
0: I'm going to name them for anyone who's fans of these incredible, intelligent women. It's Sarah Gadon,
1: mm-hmm.
0: Kathleen Monroe,
1: okay.
0: Michelle Milette, Clark Bocco, and Jess Salguero.
1: Wow.
0: And they're all incredible actors.
1: Yes.
0: Colleagues, friends. And we read a book. We started this book club maybe 2-3 months ago.
1: Okay.
0: And we're on book 4, I think.
1: What's your favorite book you've read so far?
0: Lena Dunham's Fame Sick.
1: Okay, why?
0: I loved it. Why? Because
1: first of all, that's like the bad gal cartel right there. P.S. I just
0: know.
1: Want to point that out.
0: I know.
1: If you don't know, you should just look those people up right
0: truly,
1: now.
0: Truly. The face cards, ugh. It's just, and like brain cards. No one ever says brain cards.
1: Yeah.
0: You know?
1: Well, amen.
0: But
1: we just did.
0: Yeah, we just invented something. Why Lena Dunham's Fame Sick? I have always loved Lena Dunham. I know she's a controversial figure, but I do think she's a bit misunderstood. I hate to use that word.
1: Mm-hmm.
0: I think she's a low-key genius. Girls was one of the most seminal shows for me in my life.
1: Right.
0: I felt so seen. Talk about romantic love between those four girls.
1: Yeah,
0: you
1: absolutely.
0: Know? And it was so insightful. I've been in the development process in TV for years, and it was really interesting hearing her take on things. Because sometimes you think, is this only happening to me, the good and the bad?
1: Right.
0: And so it was so cool to hear, like, she just had the most linear trajectory, made a feature. People took notice, got a show, got 6 seasons of a show, got canceled. Like, it's just exactly what you're like, this is how a life goes in entertainment. And then this is her just saying, I had chronic health issues the whole time. And
1: so it's a memoir.
0: It's a memoir.
1: Right.
0: Yeah. And I listened to the audiobook mm-hmm. as well. And yeah. her narrating it just gives it a gut punch that I don't think reading it does. And it was really interesting. And, you know, we're all chatting about it.
1: Mm-hmm. Yeah, I could see how you could all relate to, mm-hmm. to her trajectory, right?
0: Yeah.
1: Love it. So before we go, what's on your to-be-read pile right now?
0: To-be-read. Well, I just finished Good Material by Dolly Alderton.
1: Mm-hmm.
0: This is such a good book.
1: Tell us about it.
0: It's so funny. I was laughing out loud. The Brits just do it better.
1: Yeah, the Brits got comedy cold.
0: Yeah.
1: But, you know, they also been using the English language a few hundred years
0: it's
1: longer
0: true.
1: Than us.
0: It's true. Their sense of humor is just so good. Like, I'm laughing out loud. And I also love, well, I don't want to give anything away, but there's a perspective shift in it. It's like about a breakup.
1: Mm-hmm.
0: And it follows the male perspective throughout most of the book. And then there's a switch.
1: Near the end.
0: Yeah.
1: Okay. Yeah.
0: And it's, again, I just love stuff about breakups. I think it's the most interesting thing because like our worst selves are revealed.
1: Yeah.
0: And you know, you're following one perspective and you're just kind of like, I don't know about her. And then it flips to her perspective and you're like, I don't know about him.
1: Yeah.
0: You know?
1: Well, yeah. It mirrors, one of my favorite books is James Joyce's Ulysses. And mm-hmm. it's exactly
0: mm-hmm.
1: that.
0: Mm-hmm.
1: He's walking around and you're hearing

0: hearing about Molly Bloom, Molly Bloom.
1: Yes.
0: And you have the this terrible opinion of her.
1: Yes.
0: And at the very end of the book, she comes in and it's all her perspective. And you realize everything you've heard was just not quite what it is.
1: You just unlock something. Did you ever see Fleischman Is in Trouble?
0: No.
1: It was a TV show that came out maybe 3 years ago with Jesse Eisenberg.
0: Which is
1: and
0: from
1: Claire
0: a
1: Danes.
0: Book, right?

0: Yeah.
1: That's crazy.
0: That's beautiful. Well, yeah. You are certainly well-read, and we appreciate you popping by today.
1: Thank you for having me.
0: Nadine Baba is an actor and a writer, and she played Elena on Heated Rivalry. She's also a juror for the 2026 CBC Poetry Prize. The prize is currently accepting submissions until June 1st. So get your poems in so Nadine can read them. Come on. Mm-hmm. You can win $6,000 from Canada Council for the Arts, a 2-week writing residency at the Banff Center for Arts and Creativity, and have your work published on CBC Books. It's nice to meet you.
1: Nice to meet you.
0: I wish you luck. I'll be following along, especially this book club. Y'all need to, that's a
1: I
0: show right there.
1: I wish you'd be
0: right
1: posting there. About it.
0: Absolutely. But no, you know, it must be nice to have something private, though.
1: Some things are sacred.
0: Yeah.
1: And our thoughts need to be kept in a locked box.
0: Yeah, nobody's trying to get canceled.
1: Exactly.
0: We got to be famous and go through the arc first.
1: Exactly. Right.

0: We were sad to learn that Alan Bradley, best known for his global best-selling Flavia De Luce mystery series, has passed away at the age of 87. Mr. Bradley is an acclaimed and beloved Canadian author, and he began his Flavia De Luce series over 25 years ago when in his 60s. The series stars young sleuth Flavia, an 11-year-old aspiring amateur detective. Over his career, it sold millions of copies and was even adapted into a film that was released earlier this year. Here's Alan Bradley in 2024 answering the next chapter's Proust questionnaire.
1: Name your favorite writers.
2: Oh my goodness, my favorite writer is, I've been reading for over 80 years, so I've acquired quite a list. Mark Twain, for sure. Charles Dickens, T.H. White, John Steinbeck, I discovered as a teenager, and I still haven't got over him. Hilary Mantel.
1: Tell me about your favorite character in fiction.
2: I think my favorite character in fiction is Huckleberry Finn, because Huckleberry comes leaping at you out of a thicket of Victorian literature that is rather boring and dark. And Huckleberry is one of those creatures that is born fully formed, very unexpected. You want to grab him and hug him. And then on second thought, you think maybe you better not.
1: If you could change something about yourself, what would it be?
2: I would like to have more patience, I think, and I would like to be less of a procrastinator. Sitting down to write is probably the worst one. Paying bills is another one. I should note that I never procrastinate reading chores, but other things I'm pretty bad.
1: What phrase do you most overuse?
2: Yes. I think I say yes too often and too readily. I should practice my no's. I seem to become committed to doing things that I don't really want to be doing. And if I could learn to say no more fluently, I think I would have a much easier life.
1: What do you value most in your friends?
2: I value loyalty. I believe in the old saying that the best friends are old friends, and it's lovely at this stage of life to meet somebody that you knew 60 or 70 years ago, and you walk up to them and the conversation picks up almost exactly where it left off decades ago, and you realize how very close you are to the people and how dear they are to you.
1: On what occasions do you lie?
2: When I'm trying to protect myself,

0: or when I'm practicing lying, yeah.
1: What is your greatest regret?
0: Not starting writing earlier. My first book was published when I was 69, so I'm enjoying the rewards of it quite late in life, and it would be much better to be doing things when I was a lot younger and had more patience and more energy. So I think I would, that would be my answer.
1: What is your favorite occupation?
0: Motion picture projectionist was something that I wanted to do since I was a little kid. I used to go to Saturday matinees, and all the other children would be sitting in the front row looking straight up at the screen, and I would be kneeling on the seat looking at the back of the theater where the beams were coming from the projectors. And always wanted to know where the magic was coming from and how did it work. In the long run, I did get to be a motion picture projectionist, and it wasn't nearly as romantic as I thought it was, but I saw a lot of movies.
1: What is your favorite journey?
0: Coming home, the last half mile to home when you've been away, I think is wonderful, wonderful time. There's nothing that can equal it.
1: What do you regard as the lowest depth of misery?
0: To me, that would be being confined to a house that had no books and no cats.
1: What is your idea of perfect happiness?
0: Being in a wonderful secondhand bookstore with unlimited books and unlimited money to spend and unlimited time to look around.
1: What is your greatest achievement?
0: I think that would be with the Flavia Deluce books inspiring so very, very many young women to go into science. I've just been absolutely flattened by letters and emails from girls of Flavia's age who have said that they've decided to go into science. And now that the first book has been out for 16 years, I'm beginning to hear from girls who graduated who are now very advanced in science, and some even in poisons. So I think that's a wonderful achievement, is inspiring young people to go into the sciences.
2: That was Alan Bradley in 2024 answering the next chapter's Proust questionnaire. The beloved Canadian writer passed away at the age of 87.

That's all for today. Our senior producers, Jacqueline Kirk with Lisa Matthews and Trevor Carter. Aaron Balser is the executive producer of CBC Books. And thanks this week to Aronde Williams and the CBC Books digital team. I'm Antonio Michael Downing. Thanks for listening. I hope you chop it up with us next time.

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1: Elaine Doerr's final book is part investigation, part personal quest to understand how a country so proud of its medical system could be so oblivious to its lethally racist past. Coming up on Ideas.

0: From CBC News, The World This Hour, I'm Gina Louise Phillips. Prime Minister Mark Carney says the push for separation in Alberta is a dangerous bluff. Last week, the Alberta government decided to add a question to the fall referendum on whether to hold a future referendum on separation. Carney says that vote could still be seen as the final say on whether to leave or stay. He also drew comparisons to Brexit when the UK left the European Union.
1: I saw firsthand what happened in the United Kingdom when the view was vote for this, it'll be soft, and then we'll negotiate, etc. And they end up, and they're still 10 years later trying to undo what people didn't think they were voting for, but what they ended up having.
0: Ottawa is reviewing the referendum question to see if it triggers the Clarity Act. Under that law, the House of Commons decides whether a question is clear enough before it can be put to voters. Top Indian trade officials say the relationship between Canada and India will be very important in the coming years. The largest, Indian trade delegation to ever visit Canada is here for 2 days of talks. As Angie Seth reports, the trip is seen as a crucial next step in striking a free trade agreement.
2: Providing business opportunities for both countries.
3: Over 100 senior business representatives from industries in mining, energy, automotive and aerospace are in Toronto to lock in business deals with their Canadian counterparts. Canada-India trade sits at around $10 billion. The goal is to expand that to $50 billion by 2030. Finalizing the Canada-India Comprehensive Economic Partnership Agreement, or CEPA, will be a key as Canada continues to diversify trade beyond the United States. Here's the president of the Indo-Canada Chamber of Commerce.
4: Canada is an energy superpower. India needs huge energy consumptions for its battery needs for smart AI-enabled energy grids.
3: Minister of International Trade Maninder Sidhu also announced he will lead a delegation back to India later this year. Angie Seth, CBC News, Toronto.
0: Police in the Greater Toronto Area say they have taken down an international extortion ring. Peel Regional Police have arrested 17 suspects linked to multiple shootings and arson aimed at South Asian businesses. They say restaurants and trucking companies were among those repeatedly targeted after refusing to give in to extortion demands. Police Chief Nishan Dariappa says he's confident that community is now safer.
5: This year alone in Peel, we have seen 620 rounds from illegal firearms discharged. The group is responsible for roughly half of those rounds. We believe that we have made a significant dent in their ability to operate.
0: The joint operation also involved investigators in the U.S. and Surrey, B.C. U.S. officials insist a deal with Iran is imminent. Both sides are working to finalize a memorandum of understanding that could pave the way to a broader agreement. But President Donald Trump is now linking any eventual deal to Gulf states formalizing relations with Israel. Willie Lowry has more on this.
6: U.S. President Donald Trump appears to have designs on a much broader Middle East peace deal. In a post on social media, Trump is calling on several regional countries, including Saudi Arabia and Qatar, to join the Abraham Accords and formalize relations with Israel. He said, quote, "After all the work done by the United States to try and pull this very complex puzzle together, it should be mandatory that all of these countries, at a minimum, simultaneously sign on to the Abraham Accords," end quote. Trump's latest post comes as the U.S. and Iran appear to be nearing a framework to end the nearly three-month-long conflict. U.S. Secretary of State Marco Rubio says a deal could be signed as soon as today. A spokesperson for Iran's foreign ministry agreed that a framework was largely agreed upon, but pushed back on the notion that a deal would be imminent. Willie Lowry, CBC News, Jerusalem.
0: And that is The World This Hour. For CBC News, I'm Gina Louise Phillips.
7: The weather, most of the region will end up with sunshine this afternoon, but it'll be cloudier for Moosonee and Attawapiskat. Windy for some communities, temperatures reaching 8 to 26 degrees. Tomorrow, most communities along the Highway 17 corridor will have a mix of sun and cloud. For Kirkland Lake, Englehart, Agawa, Lake Superior Park, Wawa, Dubreville, Chapleau, and Gogama, mainly cloudy with some clearing in the afternoon. Timmins, Cochrane, Little Abitibi, and Kasagami Lake, some showers in the morning, a mix of sun and cloud in the afternoon. And for the rest of the region, mainly cloudy with the chance of showers. And that's your look at weather.

0: Are you good to begin?
1: I am.
2: When I first met Elaine Duer, she was propped up in bed, draped in hospital blue and white, oxygen tube in her nostrils.
0: Thank you, first of all, so much for speaking with us, given everything that's going on with you.
1: I'm grateful for the opportunity, actually.
2: A couple of times, she allowed herself a short break, but she was determined to push through.
1: I'm a journalist. I've got to get the story out. That's my job. You know, my job's not going to end until I'm done.
2: I understand that urgency to get the story out, and I know it well. But there was more to this than a professional imperative. Elaine had stage 4 cancer. When we met, it was just 2 days before her medically assisted death. Our conversation, though, was about her investigation into a dark chapter in Canada's medical history.
1: The more I looked, the more I found. And the more I found, the more horrible it was.
2: Welcome to Ideas. I'm Nala Ayed. Elaine's investigation led to a book titled Oblivious. Part memoir, part investigation, part personal quest to understand how a country so proud of its medical system could be so oblivious to its racist past.
3: Hello, can everyone hear me? We're going to get started in 2 or 3 minutes here. If you want to find a seat, we're digging a few more out for you.
2: In a wood-paneled room at Massey College at the University of Toronto, the official launch of Elaine Duer's book was about to get underway. The room was overflowing with people, scholars, lawyers, journalists, family, and friends. Everyone, except, of course, Elaine herself.
3: Hello, everyone. And thank you for coming out in support of the launch of Elaine Duer's final book, Oblivious: Residential Schools, Segregated Hospitals, and the Use of Indigenous People as Slaves of Race Science.
2: Dan Wells is the publisher of Biblioasis and editor of Elaine's book, an investigation into how Indigenous people were treated and horribly mistreated by the Canadian medical system. The final manuscript, though, grapples with much more. Our collective obliviousness, the definition of genocide, and Elaine's own history as a Jewish woman one generation removed from the Holocaust.
3: Elaine's Oblivious is a deeply personal book. It became progressively more so with each pass and edit. But it was also a book very much about connection between individuals, families, communities, and what can happen when ignorance and obliviousness, a word that has come to carry a particular weight and meaning in my vocabulary, fray the ties that should bind. It's about the erosion of trust and the personal, cultural, and societal costs of this. It's about not only acknowledging the past, but working to correct, as best as we are able, historical wrongs, which we can't do unless we know what has happened.
2: And not even terminal cancer was going to get in the way of Elaine trying to tell us what happened.
4: That might have been her greatest gift. How much she cared about other people's stories, about what each of us cared about.
2: Anna Duer Gully is Elaine's daughter.
4: I have always been immensely proud of my mom, the writer. She used her voice fearlessly, determined not to care how it landed, even though she did care how it landed. She would say, "How it lands is not your business, Anna. Your business is to look under every rock, to talk to every voice, to reflect those voices as truthfully as you possibly can, and to trust your audience to learn alongside you." It was not easy to have a mother like that. She was so present in her work, so observant, so determined, so mission-driven. And yet I would choose no one else to be my mother. She taught me to see joy and to write it. She taught me to see pain and to use it. She was a lifelong student of this world, and she tried her damnedest to pass it on to me and my sister, Danielle, who's here today. In hospice, as she

0: She faced the sudden pain of cancer. She was still determined to get the voices from this book into the world, even the night of her diagnosis, like literally on the table the night of her diagnosis, okay? That was foremost in her mind. At that time, I actually really didn't understand. I was pissed about it. I just wanted her to be my mom. But by the last day of her life, I actually did understand how her life and her life's work were completely commingled, really one in the same.
1: That's how it came to be that Elaine recorded two interviews in the days just before she died. One with her friend, journalist, and author, Marcy McDonald, and one with me. Could I first begin by asking why it had to be you to tell this story?
2: Well, when I got an email from this man, Roland Christian, who is a American Indian Movement activist from the 70s, who is a psychologist and a professor at St. Thomas. And I asked him that question. I mean, what he wanted me to do was to investigate the Canadian government's genocide of Indigenous people. And I said to him, well, you know, the Truth and Reconciliation Commission said cultural genocide. They didn't mean the genocide that you're referring to. And we had a lot of back and forth over the meaning of the word genocide, the history of the convention that was in part created by a Jewish lawyer who fled Poland on time before the start of World War II and who began to outline what was going on in Nazi Germany. And basically, at the end of the day, it got down to two things. One, I would not exist if not for Indigenous people, because my grandparents and great-grandparents were saved by them several times when they first arrived in Canada on the only Government of Canada Jewish agricultural colony in the country. They were not equipped. They were dropped in the middle of nowhere, and their Indigenous neighbors kept them alive. And that story persists in my family down through three generations. The other factor that Roland pointed to, he said, you have the skill set, which in a way is true. I mean, the last several books I've done have involved reading scientific literature with a very sharp eye, and it is a skill set. And so obligation on the one hand, capacity on the other. But the obligation was augmented by who I am and how I came to be. Who I am is the daughter of a doctor, the niece of another doctor, the niece of an RN, the niece of a pharmacist. And what grabbed me was the allegation that Indigenous people were used as subjects of science without informed consent. So all of these things came together, and the obligation was what really stuck.
1: There's a lot to unpack there, but I do want to get a bit closer to the motivation and what kept you going, because this was not an easy investigation. Could you talk about the process and what kept you sort of motivated as you went through it?
2: On the one hand, sheer stubbornness. I was looking for what Christian described as the cause of a group of Indigenous men that he sat with during the Royal Commission on Aboriginal Peoples in the 90s, who were displaying symptoms associated with certain kinds of drugs and who claimed to have been taken to the basements of their residential schools, strapped down on a table, injected with something, after which they developed tardive dyskinesias and seizures. So there was something there. There was something physical there to get my hands on. And when I started just doing general Googling, I found, oh my goodness, there is a whole literature describing all kinds of experiments done on not just residential school children, but adults and entire adult communities. So the more I looked, the more I found. And the more I found, the more horrible it was.
1: One of the horrible and defining discoveries Elaine made
3: was that for decades, Indigenous

0: these people were required to be treated in hospitals that were separate from the mainstream Canadian system. That fact has since been the subject of scholarly research, books, and class action lawsuits. And yet, it still isn't widely known, and wasn't to Elaine either. So she broadened her inquiry to ask how that shameful history of two separate and unequal medical systems got buried.
1: Could you just lay out the importance of that, the fact that there were two separate systems, you know, dealing with people living in this country?
2: Yeah, and how I discovered this was just Googling one day, and I asked a different set of questions than normal, and up comes a lawsuit filed by Tony Merchant in Saskatchewan, who I grew up two blocks away from, on segregated hospitals. And he says, you know, there's the segregated hospital system that existed between 1945 and 1981 or 82. These hospitals were all over Western Canada. There were 29 of them, I believe is the number. There were two of them in Saskatchewan. One of them was at Fort Capel. So I'm going, that's impossible. There can't have been a segregated hospital system. My father would have gone ballistic. I can't, you know, did anybody, how could I not know that that system existed? So next set of questions was to my friends who did go to medical school. Did you know about this system? And the answer was 100% no, until I got to the last one, who turned out to have worked for one in Sioux Lookout, knew it as the Zone Hospital. On his first day doing his internship rotation, saw the sign Indian Hospital over the front door. So that was the first indication that people of my generation were even aware of this. My aunt, who was trained at Holy Family in Prince Albert, never heard of it. And she's like not that far from North Battleford, where one of the hospitals were. And then I remembered I was actually in Fort Capel for a writer's and dramatist's 2-week set of seminars organized by the government of Saskatchewan and its Arts Council for high schoolers who had an interest in the arts. And I realized I must have walked by that hospital every day for 2 weeks without noticing a sign that said segregated. I mean, the sign said Indian Hospital, but the meaning was segregated. And this is the 1960s, where segregation is all over the news, where outrage about what's going on in the United States is everywhere. And I realized that for 40 years, a segregated hospital system had existed without my knowledge. So it became a question of how is it possible to remain oblivious to an entire health system, which nobody even looked at as historians or academics until another 40 years after it was shut down? How did that work? What is going on? So the question of obliviousness and the mechanics of it became another driving force in doing this book.

0: In her quest to get at the mechanics of how a nation forgets its past wrongs, Elaine scoured the archives and related lawsuits launched in recent years. She also consulted historians. Eventually, the story of how the history of the segregated hospitals was overlooked began to take shape.
1: No one asked the questions, what happened after the treaty? How did these people fare after that? You know, why are health conditions, the history of criminal injustice, why is that all so different than the lives of most ordinary Canadians?
0: One of the people Elaine interviewed was John Malloy, Professor Emeritus of History and Native Studies at Trent University and leading historian of Canada's residential school system. He's author of the seminal book, A National Crime, The Canadian Government and the Residential School System, 1879 to 1988, based on his research for the Royal Commission on Aboriginal Peoples. There was little history written on the subject before he

0: took it on.
1: Those questions weren't asked really, mm-hmm. not for a very long time. Yeah. And part of it was the economy of the historical profession in Canada. It's not a lot of us who are historians, right? And doing Aboriginal history, if you can even call it that, was not the smartest thing to do. I remember.
0: Why not?
1: Well, I remember years ago when I put my name in for funding and didn't get it. And my friend got it, a nice amount of money, and he was doing French-English relations. And he said, John, he said, I told you to get with the game. The game is French Canada. It's not Indians, right? So it was that sort of process. Mm-hmm. And it changed, obviously.
0: Yes.
1: The more we got interested in Indigenous issues, you know, the more there was funded inquiries, you know, the Royal Commission, all those sorts of things. We're wanting to hire people to really delve into some of the more interesting aspects of that relationship.
0: I know that it's a moment in the book when Elaine comes to you and asks you, where's the mention, where's the study of segregated hospitals?
1: Right.
0: It was kind of in plain sight, and yet so few Canadians even today know.
1: Yeah, no, it's quite true. One of the problems was the economy of the studies sort of thing. There was money to do particular sorts of things and not to do anything else, or not to do other sorts of things. So the focus got put on what was apparently the most important, and that was the nature of the political relationship between Canada and these Indigenous communities sort of thing. The socioeconomic conditions were there. But it wasn't what was going to bring in the research funding that, you know, be perfectly frank, it's what the discipline exists on.
0: To bring the history of segregated hospitals into the present, Elaine also set out to speak to survivors.
2: My name is Anne Burkhardy. I come from long, long, proud family of Métis people from the Northwest Territories and the Red River.
0: As a child, Anne Hardy contracted tuberculosis and was sent in 1969 to a segregated hospital in Edmonton called the Charles Campsell, quote, Indian Hospital, where she both witnessed and endured sexual assault. As an adult, she became the representative plaintiff of a related class action lawsuit against the federal government, and a drawn-out legal process ensued. Anne agreed to speak to me on the eve of the launch of Elaine's book. What was it like for you just to see this book in print form?
2: It was wonderful to see it in print, I guess. It was very hard to read. But it was a good overall picture. And by that I mean the lack of awareness by the settler people, how we knew what was happening. Even in residential school, we knew about residential school issues. We knew about hospital issues in our Indigenous communities. But the outside world was totally oblivious to it.
0: Why do you think so many Canadians are oblivious to such an important event in the history of this country, and certainly an important event in your life and many other Indigenous people?
2: Well, I think it was easier to ignore. I mean, we were out of sight, out of mind.
0: Why did you decide to talk to Elaine Dewar about your experience?
2: Well, we were already into the lawsuit by that time. So my story had come out in public, you know, and to some degree. And I kind of was backing off of, I wasn't sure I wanted to do any more interviews. But when I, you know, was introduced to the idea that Elaine was going to actually write a book about it, you know, this is what I wanted was education of the public to understand the depth of the systemic racism that we faced that, you know,

0: where many of them were under the impression that it was residential schools and that was one and done. It was much more than just residential schools. There were other issues that were reverberating through our community.
1: Issues like what went on at those segregated hospitals. At the CAMHSL, Anne narrowly escaped major surgery that was more radical than treatment at the time for white people with the same condition.
0: But though we knew that was not acceptable medical practice anymore, they were still doing it to our community. Now,
1: Yes. Luckily,
0: and what's really surprising, because both my parents are products of residential school. Mm-hmm. And, you know, when they heard things from the authorities, they would take it in stride, even though they might not be happy about it and they'd rail about it at home. They followed the rule, you know. Mm-hmm. And, but that they were able to come and advocate for me is, you know, an amazing story unto itself. That they were able to come and tell the doctor, no, you know, they did not want this for me.
1: They prevented it.
0: They did prevent it, yes. And, you know, quite frankly, the doctor told them, well, you're going to have to take her home to die then because she's not going to survive. So that's...
1: And here you are.
0: Yeah, here I am. You know, I was sent home with some, you know... large pills. They were, I'm guessing, antibiotics, three big pills, so 9 pills a day, you know, that I had to take for 3 years. But here I am alive to tell the story. And, you know, I go for regular checkups, x-rays, and have never had a recurrence or anything. But, you know, it makes me wonder how often do things like this happen? You know, and I mean, here they were going to do this surgery. And until, you know, and this is a thing as a parent and as a grandparent that kind of blows me away. My parents never surrendered me. They sent me for medical treatment and they were going to give me this surgery or supposed surgery without my parents' permission or without their knowledge, even though they had a telephone in their own home. How would you think that's all right? You know, and I like people to sit and think about that as a parent or as a, you know, grandparent. How would you feel if, you know, such a drastic medical intervention had been taken and you weren't aware of it till afterwards?
1: As author and journalist Elaine Dewar discovered, such needless surgeries were just one part of a much larger story. That story would include the discovery of unethical experiments that used Indigenous people as subjects right here in Canada.
2: The more I looked, the more I found. And the more I found, the more horrible it was.
1: And Elaine would conclude that our obliviousness to all this was deliberately manufactured.
2: And that became to me the worst part of all of this, that whole chunks simply were wiped off because they had to do with Aboriginal people.
1: Elaine turned up document after document, some of them published in scientific journals describing such experiments. Elaine focused on a series of them funded by the Canadian government as part of a global effort called the International Biological Program. That program was conducted between 1968 and 1974 in the Inuit communities of Iglulik and Hall Beach in the Arctic. And according to Elaine's investigation, they were all done without informed consent. And a warning, there are distressing descriptions of those experiments in this part of our conversation. 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I'm Nala Ayed. We'll be back after a short break.

0: You're with CBC Radio 1 in northeastern Ontario with the latest from the Sudbury Newsroom. I'm Brendan Connor. The OPP say one person has been arrested and charged in connection with a death investigation in Kirkland Lake. It was last Friday afternoon, police were called to the local hospital by paramedics after a seriously injured person died of injuries. As a result of the investigation, 44-year-old Derek Roman of Kirkland Lake is charged with second-degree murder. At this time, police say the identity of the victim will not be released. Ottawa will be leasing 10 new firefighting planes and helicopters to help provinces and territories respond to wildfires this summer. The fleet will include 4 air tankers, 1 spotter plane, and 5 heavy-lift helicopters to fight the wildfires. The money will be coming from a new $317 million budget allocation to establish a national aerial firefighting surge capacity. And Premier Doug Ford says ground has officially been broken on the new $1 billion Ontario Science Centre on Toronto's lakefront. He says the new building in Ontario Place will be open by 2029. The old one in the east side of Toronto was closed in 2024 due to structural issues. Checking the weather today, a mix of sun and cloud with a chance of showers for all areas, highs between 18 and 25. Overnight, a chance of showers for most areas. North Bay will just have cloudy skies, lows between 14 and 8. And for Tuesday, look for a mix of sun and cloud with a chance of showers and temperatures in the 20s. Rain in 14, though, for the far north.
1: Welcome back to Ideas in the Afternoon. I'm Nala Ayed. Journalist and author Elaine Duer died with medical assistance in September 2025. In the weeks leading up to that day, she spent hours poring over the manuscript of her final book entitled Oblivious. And 2 days before she passed away, she spoke to me about it.
2: What kind of experiments did you discover?
3: It's not like we're talking about the Nazi experiments in which death was part of the experiment. They were the kind of demeaning, and in some, and certainly in the science side, useless experiments trying to delineate the capacities of Indigenous people from others, as if race made a physiological difference to their functioning and behavior. So this was racist science from stem to gudgeon, and its purpose was what? And its product was less than what? And yet whole communities were being subjected to really stupid experiments that purported to show that there was a physiological difference between Indigenous men and white men, for example, in how they process alcohol. Nonsense studies. You know, and here you have this population who can't say no.
1: Another experiment, which later became the subject of another lawsuit, involved experimental skin grafting, in which pieces of skin were removed from Inuit teenagers and then transplanted onto others, again, without informed consent.
2: Under what guise were those experiments held?
3: The lure was that these people would be treated for their medical situations. And it was a lure. I mean, in the correspondence, it's clear as a bell that they knew they were using it as a lure, and that's why they did it. There is also some evidence in the correspondence that they failed to deliver, especially in Iqaluit and Hall Beach. You know, when you're doing measurements of the skin thickness of a 3-year-old or an 8-year-old, or if you're subjecting a 2.5-year-old child to a dental mold so that you can show that there is some either relationship or distinction between a group of Inuit who died off 1,000 years ago and a group of Inuit who are alive now. I mean, you do not subject children to having a metal plate stuffed with gluish substance in their mouths, dripping down the back. I was just amazed that people had the cruelty to do that.
2: Where in Canada were those experiments conducted, and what institutions were involved beyond the residential schools?
3: I would say probably every Indigenous group in this country, from the Northwest all the way to the Eastern Arctic, were at least had bloods taken to show blood relationships. That would be minimum case. So the aspect of where is everywhere. The institutions that were involved were the major universities of this country. In particular, the Iqaluit Hall Beach International Bio

0: Logical program experiments were entirely orchestrated by the National Research Council and by the Medical Research Council. So the leading arbiters about who got what money to do what research were in charge of these kinds of experiments.
1: The National Research Council, in other words, an arm of
0: the federal government. They would say they're not 100%. They would say they're a Crown Corp, whatever. They are the main dispersers of funds for hard research in this country. That means chemistry, physics, not necessarily biology, but certainly chemistry and physics. And what's interesting is that the International Biological Program was an environmental change project. It was trying to chart it, and it was trying to chart how environmental change was having an impact on human adaptations. And in particular, they were looking in places like the far north for adaptations that may have been particular to very difficult circumstances, Arctic deserts, jungles, whatever. In Canada, the focus was the Arctic.
1: In its response to a lawsuit about the experiments in the Arctic, the Government of Canada denied both involvement in and knowledge of the specifics of the research that was conducted and was therefore, quote, not liable for the harms alleged. In her conversation with friend and journalist Marcy MacDonald, Elaine pushed back on that statement.
0: You take that statement and you go back into the archive and you see what you can find. And what I found was the International Biological Program was signed on to by the National Research Council, which was then the most significant funder of hard science in this country, that not only did they fund it, but they picked the particular universities they wanted to work with. They went after particular academics to do particular work, and they continued to fund the program's part in Canada by involving other members, other departments of the government of Canada, such as defense, health and welfare, and on and on. So not only was that statement inaccurate, it completely denied the reality of the situation, which was that the NRC was in charge from beginning to end of Canada's contribution to the International Biological Program.
1: Elaine's investigation also led her to conclude that a doctor involved in these experiments, named Otto Schaefer, had a Nazi connection.
0: As soon as I saw his name and realized by doing a little background checking that he had become a doctor at Heidelberg during World War II, and that he had become responsible for Health and Welfare Canada's research arm in the north, so across the entire north, red flags started popping up in my head. And that's because I'm a Jewish girl who asks questions about what was going on in Heidelberg between 1940 and 1945. And the answer is it was the most Nazified university in all of Germany, and that's saying a lot. His professors would have been those closest to Hitler's theories of race. And eventually, when I went to the trouble of getting his medical records from that university, what he studied a lot about hygiene, which is the preferred word to race studies. So all those red flags are going off in my head. And when I was told by one of my interviewees that he had left his papers to the University of Alberta, I was there like, boom, let's see what we got. And we got was all kinds of conflicting stories. He told this person this story, this person that story, this person the other story. Again, a whole row of red flags. What's he hiding? Why is he hiding it? I knew that I had to hold myself in check because it is bad and it is wrong for a journalist to start chasing somebody on the basis of red flags that have to do with my personal history to the Holocaust, my relationship to that ending. So I restrained myself.

0: myself. Actually, I restrained myself too long. But eventually I went after it, and what I discovered was a guy who had studied under the worst of the worst, had been praised by the worst of the worst, and had been given an inordinate amount of power over the physical circumstances of people in the North who were happened to be Aboriginal as opposed to white.
1: What did he do with that power?
0: He's launched all kinds of investigations. He was the organizer of the so-called consent for the International Biological Program experiments. He was the guy who told the communities that everything would be great. And we can't actually know what he told the communities because apparently his Inuktitut was so poor that everybody said no matter what he was speaking, it sounded like German. So the whole question of consent becomes, this guy who works for the federal government, who's responsible for their health care, is asking them to do this. Do we actually have informed consent or do we have coercion? And in my view, we had coercion. It was about lack of respect and it was about helplessness. How do you say no to the people in charge of your annual payments as a family who can actually pull that money away from you if you don't behave, who can keep you from hunting and fishing because, you know, your economy is collapsed and the only way you can get oil and gas for your boats and you know, bullets to kill the animals you need to eat comes from that federal government. So coercion is this story. It's this story from beginning to end.
1: Elaine's conclusions about Otto Schaefer came as a shock to Anne Hardy.
2: Oh, it was awful. It was a large setback for me personally, emotionally. You know, my whole body went into shock just reading the words. I had to read it over and over just to let it sink in and grasp the meaning of it.
1: And so when you sat with what you discovered, I can hear the emotion in what you felt. What did it add to your knowledge of this system that was supposedly taking care of you?
2: Well, you know, I guess in some ways it was another thing, a building block or a cog in the wheel, another part of the machinery that was starting to make sense. Because here was all these different things, the racism, the institutional care, the, you know, taking us away from our culture and our ways of knowing and our families. And then putting us in this place, you know, that the government knowingly, they had to know, you know, what happened in Germany and what they did with their minority populations. And here, they gave this job to somebody here in Edmonton, you know, and I know people, you know, rail at the, when we say, well, it was a Holocaust for us, you know, it was our version, and they can't understand why we will say, you know, use terminology like that. And, you know, like, how could anybody think that we were overreacting?
1: It would be very tempting for people maybe to say, oh, well, that explains, you know, that explains what the problem was, that it came from the outside. What would you say to that kind of critique? Yeah.
2: No, I think we had the environment at that time in Canada, in the government of Canada, to allow him to come here and work and instill his practices. The government does not make up one individual. It is several people that we, you know, thought the government, the people at that time thought the best thing was to warehouse the Indigenous people and to treat them separately.
1: Elaine also underlined that very point, and I'm quoting from her epilogue here. There was a deeper and more disturbing link between Canadian and Nazi medical science that

0: than Otto Schaefer's personal story, she writes. Top Canadian medical and anthropological scientists of the World War II generation were not so ideologically distant from the Nazis. In the main, they too were scientific racists. End quote.
1: It's no surprise that we were made invisible, that we were made oblivious in a country that is so rich in resources that every lake and every river and every mountain bears our names.
0: The final speaker at the Massey College book launch of Oblivious was Indigenous lawyer Dawn Worm.
1: And that's the first thing that was erased when the settlers came in, because that's what you do. You erase everything about the people. If you want to claim their land and their resources to build the kind of country that we have now, that's what you have to do. And that's what was done.
0: Like Elaine, Dawn Worm grew up in Saskatchewan. Their shared but vastly different history is partly why Elaine interviewed him. Dawn also served as counsel for the Truth and Reconciliation Commission.
1: The calls to action that we eventually issued at the Truth and Reconciliation, the 94 calls to action, only a handful of which have actually been realized to date. They are still relevant, my friends. And the conversation that Elaine has challenged us to continue is right there. And I submit to you with great respect that those 94 calls to action of the Truth and Reconciliation contain a blueprint where we can continue forward and build the kind of world that our grandchildren deserve. Not the world where some are oblivious and some are have disappeared, and the teachings of my grandfather and what he told me, that they are here to wipe us out. I never wanted to believe him, and I didn't believe him. And shame on me for that. But that's exactly what it was. And Professor Malloy, Dr. Malloy, has said it so starkly here tonight. And I am encouraged by that. And I'm encouraged by the writings of Elaine Baugh. And I'm encouraged by her children. And I'm encouraged by her family and others who had recognized that your ancestors were assisted by my ancestors. And understand this, that the period pre-treaty, the hundreds, over 200 years pre-treaty, were not like they were in the last 200. They were not. There were relationships that were built. There were strong relationships that were built. And somewhere along the line that got lost. And part of the education system was instrumental in ensuring that those revelations were never brought to light. And it's only because of the strength and the character of people like Elaine and others who will continue, you know, to ensure that these conversations are had.
0: After nearly 4 years of conversations and research, Elaine Dewar had no doubt that genocide was the right word to describe the experience of Indigenous people in Canada. She was also certain that our obliviousness to it all was deliberately manufactured by decades of leaving Indigenous experiences out of this country's story.
2: So the mechanics of oblivion and obliviousness, it seems to me, are you leave things out of the narrative. And by leaving things out, you create the capacity to ignore what's in front of your face. It's not written about, not in a really thorough way. It's not described with language particular to us. There is no history. There's nothing until the 1990s, the Royal Commission, followed by thousands of lawsuits marshaled by some very wonderful lawyers who worked their buns off and almost went broke to bring those cases to court. Nothing. So all those years when I am oblivious, it's because we're

0: leaving things out of the story because they're uncomfortable. That's how we did it.
1: In 2025, the Canadian government settled the segregated hospital class action lawsuit, and the window for claims opened in early 2020.

0: lawsuits, you know, depending on their timeline, the lawsuit's finally done, and you must be so relieved that all those years it's finally done. Well, for me, it's 57 years I've been living with this and knowing that, you know, what happened to me was unfair.
1: And it's not done, is it?
0: No, it's not. It'll never be done. Not for me, you know. And it's, yeah, for other people too. I mean, okay, again, you know, like residential schools, what happens to me echoes through my children, right? I will be an ancestor one day, and this is going to play on my, you know, on the future of my family also. Yeah. I understand that you're getting, you know, you may feel, oh, enough already. I've heard so much about this and I've heard about that. And, you know, I've had a tough life too. And it's easy to get into, I think, that kind of thought process. However, it's looking about, you know, looking at the human condition. You know, we all, yes, other people have had issues, different minorities may have other issues too. And we mm-hmm. have to look at those things. We sure. absolutely have to know what makes up our country, the good, the bad, the evil, but how we can pull things together and how we can make a beautiful country together. You know, let's accept all of us. And I, you know, maybe it's pie in the sky thinking, but I really believe that we all have something to contribute. But we have to acknowledge the past. We absolutely have to acknowledge the past and all the different things that went into it and how those influence us today.
1: What do you want Canadians to know now about what you and so many others went through in those hospitals?
0: What I'm hoping, really hoping, is that we can open up this conversation, look at it from different viewpoints. You know, and that's what I love about Elaine's book, is that she talks about her family and the things that they were going through and how, you know, it could be that they missed what we were going through, even though they were a family involved in the medical system. You know, and for her later on to become aware of it, the differences, you know, like for her, you know, then to end her career, you know, in the sunset of her life, writing this story is just so beautiful, I think, and shows you the changes that can happen if we get that education, right? When we find out this did happen, let's learn about it. And, you know, let's open the history books. Let's not whitewash things. And, you know, let's understand what happened in the past and let's never let it repeat in the future.
1: So in some ways, as horrific as the findings are in Elaine's book, you see it as a sign of hope in a way.
0: Oh, yeah. Oh, yeah.
1: What do you want the legacy of this book to be? What do you want Canadians to take away from the work that you have done?
2: I just want them to know what the facts were. And I want them to think very hard about why they try to ignore those facts, why they don't want to act on them, why they're getting, you know, as Ann Hardy put it, why they're getting annoyed by the amount of money that's being spent to try and make up for all the wrongs that were done. I want them to understand that the wrongs were every bit as bad and maybe worse than what has come out in the courts, and that we can't do this again. We can't slide back into a state of ignorance about who was doing what and to whom and under what law and what. We can't go back there. And how we avoid obliviousness in the future, that's up to you guys to figure out. But, you know, but we got to figure it out.
1: I would hazard to say that you're speaking with

0: us today is sort of an act of combating
1: oblivion.
0: Anti-oblivion, sure, yeah. Of combating kind of that obliviousness. Just, it shows such a generosity of spirit to spend some time before your departure to tell us these stories.
1: I'm a journalist. I've got to get the story out. That's my job. You know, my job's not going to end until I'm done. It's my job.
0: What do you want us to do with it?
1: Make sure it doesn't happen ever again. Make sure that people understand that all of this was published in plain sight, that nobody, especially the medical journals, picked up that informed consent wasn't happening, asked any questions about that, treated Indigenous subjects as if they had no rights to privacy. I mean, I want them to look at themselves in the mirror and say, you should never have done that. Don't ever do it again.
0: I really appreciate you making time for us.
1: Thank you for making time for me.

0: journalist and author Elaine Duer passed away with medical assistance on September 18, 2025. She was 77 years old. Our deepest condolences to her family and friends and all who knew her. Many thanks to Biblioasis publisher Dan Wells for making this episode possible. Much gratitude also to Anne Hardy and to all others who spoke to us for this episode. Many thanks also to Elaine's daughters, Anna Duer-Gully and Danielle Duer, and to her colleague and friend and fellow journalist, Marcy McDonald, for their help. Thanks as well to Corey Haberstock at CBC Edmonton. If you'd like to comment on anything you heard in this episode or in any other, you can do that on our website, cbc.ca/ideas. Technical production, Emily Chiarvesio and Danielle Duval. Our web producer is Lisa Ayuso. Our senior producer is Nicola Luksic. Greg Kelly is the executive producer of Ideas. And I'm Nala Ayed. My final question to Elaine 2 days before she died was whether she had anything else to add.
1: I want to say thank you, Roland Christian, for setting me off on this tour, because it really mattered to me, and it really matters to my family, and it really matters, I hope, to the rest of us.

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0: Traditional songs, acoustic sounds, hip-hop, R&B, the dance floor-filling beats of electric powwow, and everything in between. Explore the diverse sounds of contemporary Indigenous music from across Turtle Island and around the world. On Reclaimed, right after the news.
2: From CBC News, The World This Hour, I'm Gina Louise Phillips. The Prime Minister is speaking out against Alberta's referendum question. Mark Carney took questions for the first time about the province's decision to ask Albertans if they want a separation referendum. As Olivia Stefanovic reports, Carney is campaigning to keep the province within Canada.
3: Is it helpful to ask these fundamental questions? No, it's not helpful. Of course it's not.
4: If anyone thinks Alberta's referendum question can be used to leverage the province's position in future negotiations, Prime Minister Mark

0: Bernie says, think again.
1: That is a very dangerous bluff.
0: When he was governor of the Bank of England, Carney says he saw firsthand what happened when the United Kingdom voted to withdraw from the European Union during Brexit.
1: And they're still, 10 years later, trying to undo what people didn't think they were voting for.
0: Carney says he will campaign to keep Canada united. And the federal government will review Alberta's referendum question closely to see if it triggers the Clarity Act, federal legislation that determines whether a provincial referendum question is clear before it can be put to voters. Olivia Stefanovich, CBC News, Ottawa.
2: Ottawa has unveiled Canada's first national firefighting fleet. It's aimed at rapidly boosting resources during periods of intense wildfire activity. The provinces and territories will be able to request aircraft as needed ahead of this fire season. David Thurton has more on this.
3: How many national aerial assets we had before this program?
4: Zero.
3: So now there's 12.
5: Kelsey Winter is with the Canadian Interagency Forest Fire Center. She underscores how much these aircraft will help fight fires.
3: And that's an incredibly exciting place for CIFC to be in with those additional assets that the federal government has allowed us to procure.
5: The provincial and territorial wildfire agencies can now request access to 4 air tankers, 5 heavy lift helicopters, and 3 other air assets. Unlike other air acquisitions, the federal government does not own them. Emergency Management Minister Eleanor Olszewski says leasing offers the government more flexibility.
6: We're not going to be paying to lease an aircraft in December when we don't need it.
5: The federal government allocated more than $300 million over 5 years to establish the new national firefighting fleet. David Thurton, CBC News, Ottawa.
2: Tim Hortons is planning to roll back its use of the temporary foreign worker program. The coffee chain says it will focus on hiring up to 10,000 local workers as it seeks to expand dozens of locations across the country this year. For years, Tim Hortons has been one of the biggest proponents of the TFW program. The long-standing yet controversial immigration pathway is aimed at filling gaps in the Canadian labor market. Tim Hortons today says its decision addresses a spike in youth unemployment and a reduced need for foreign labor. The head of the African Centers for Disease Control is defending the organization's handling of the Ebola outbreak. Critics say health officials moved too slowly in coordinating their response to the health crisis. Director General Jean Kaseya says he believes the CDC should be congratulated.
7: On the 15th of May, Africa CDC declared this outbreak when we got evidence that more than one country was infected. Second, we immediately started to interact with authorities who declared this outbreak the same day and started to work on the plan.
2: Kaseya says he has warned several countries, including Kenya, Ethiopia, and Tanzania, that they are at risk of an outbreak. The World Health Organization says there are now 220 suspected deaths linked to Ebola and more than 900 suspected cases. U.S. officials say a memorandum of understanding with Iran could be agreed upon as early as today. U.S. President Donald Trump claims negotiations are proceeding, quote, nicely. But Iran suggests any agreement is still days away. And that is the world this hour. For CBC News, I'm Gina Louise Phillips. 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
8: The weather for tonight, clear to partly cloudy for most areas, at least a chance of rain in most cases, and a risk of a thunderstorm. From Timmins up to Ottawa, Piscataquis, showers developing, windy for some areas, lows tonight between 8 and 14 degrees. Tomorrow, along most of the Highway 17 corridor, a mix of sun and cloud. For Kirkland Lake, Englehart, Agawa, Lake Superior Park, Wawa, Dubreuilville, Chapleau, and Gogama, mainly cloudy with some clearing in the afternoon. Timmins, Cochrane, Little Abitibi, and Kisagamie Lake, showers in the morning, then a mix of sun and cloud, and for the rest of the region, cloudy or mainly cloudy with the chance of showers.
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dancing into a new era of joyful resurgence. That was Mi'kmaq fiddle player Morgan Toney with Golden Regalia. It's from his album Heal the Divide. And despite the divisions in our world, Morgan hasn't given in to cynicism. And songs like that one are about focusing on the things we have in common rather than things that pull us further apart. I'm Jared Martineau. This is Reclaimed on CBC Music and Radio. And I want to play you something from the band Status Non Status. They're an amalgam of Indigenous and non-Indigenous members, and their songs speak to deep feelings of isolation that can come with urban life and being removed from your culture. The band says, when you're trapped in a space full of busy people and the streets and lights of a broken city, you long for a more natural way of existing. And they wrote this one in the early hours of a new year, in the darkest time of winter, as a call toward that other life. Here's Status Non Status with January 3rd on Reclaimed.

0: moment.
1: A poetic piece from Anishinaabeg poet, author, and musician Leanne Botasumosake Simpson. That was Viscosity. It comes from her stunning Polaris Prize shortlisted album, Theory of Ice. And the theory Leanne sings and writes about is an almost mythic space, where time slows to the speed of her words, where music moves to the rhythm of her cadence, and that gives shape to a rippling, riveting world of freedom. I'm Jared Martineau. This is Reclaimed on CBC Music and Radio. You can listen to this show live around the world on the CBC Listen app. I love that nebulous space between Indigenous poetry and music, where songs can be spoken and poems can be set to sound, and they weave together to create something new. Leanne Simpson stands in that continuum, and it connects her to Indigenous poets and activists from previous generations. John Trudell was a powerful figure and voice for Red Power and the American Indian Movement in the 1960s and 70s, and his magnetic words called Indigenous people across Turtle Island to action. And in his later years, John turned his focus to recording. He released a string of albums that combined his clear-eyed, anti-colonial politics with his natural gifts for storytelling and poetry. I'm going to play you a piece from his album, Wounded Indians, his final recording. And this one remembers what he calls markings in time and a future that had to survive. Here's John Trudell with A Hole in the Moon.
2: Remembering that mark in time, ambushed by reality. The night changed direction. He woke up facing an empty sun. Sometimes the night's sky weeps with the stars as its tears. And sometimes time is a sedative that doesn't always sedate.

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Pushed by reality, the night changed direction. He woke up facing an empty sun. Sometimes the night's sky weeps with the stars as its tears. And sometimes, time is a sedative that doesn't always sedate.

time has come for me to write. To set forth in words my personal testament. Not because I'm planning to die, but because I'm planning to live. This is the 24th year of my imprisonment for a crime I didn't commit. I'm now just over 54 years old. I've been in here since I was 31. I've been told I must live two lifetimes, plus 7 years, before I get out of prison on my scheduled release date in the year 2041. I don't think I'll make it. I feel like I've lived 100 lifetimes in prison already, and maybe I have. But if my imprisonment does nothing more than educate an unknowing and uncaring public about the terrible conditions Native Americans and all indigenous people around the world continue to endure, then my suffering has had and continues to have a purpose. I know this. My life has a meaning. I believe Wakantanka, the great mystery of which we were all a part, has shaped each of our lives for a reason. I don't know what that reason is. Maybe I'll never know, but you don't have to know the meaning of life to know that life has a meaning. I acknowledge my inadequacies as a spokesman, my many imperfections as a human being, and yet, as the elders taught me, speaking out is my first duty, my first obligation to myself and to my people. To speak your mind and your heart is Indian way. This book is my own personal testament, as best I've been able to set it down under the circumstances. It was written down on 1,000 scraps of paper in the eternal half-light of my prison nights. Each page catches my frame of mind and heart at some crucial moment. Though in truth, to a man in prison for a crime he didn't commit, every moment is

0: crucial? It was never my intention in this life to become a symbol, a focus for the sufferings of my people. But all of my people are suffering. So I'm in no way special in that regard. You must understand, I am ordinary, painfully ordinary. This isn't modesty. This is fact. Maybe you're ordinary too. Let that ordinariness be our bond, you and me. The Creator made us this way, imperfect, inadequate, ordinary. Be thankful you weren't cursed with perfection. If you were perfect, there'd be nothing for you to achieve with your life. Imperfection is the source of every action. That's both our curse and our blessing as human beings. Our very imperfection makes a holy life possible. We're not supposed to be perfect. We're supposed to be useful.
1: Those words were from the long-imprisoned Turtle Mountain Chippewa and Anishinaabe Lakota activist Leonard Peltier. Following the deaths of two FBI agents in a confrontation with American Indian Movement activists at Pine Ridge in 1975, Leonard was convicted of murder. He was in prison for almost 50 years, serving two consecutive life sentences. But he always maintained his innocence. And over the years, many people raised concerns about the fairness of his trial. Some even accused law enforcement of suppressing evidence and coercing witnesses. To his supporters, Leonard Peltier was the longest-serving political prisoner in the United States. And the song you just heard, Thunder Speaks, comes from an album called My Life is a Sundance. It combined Leonard's prison writings with music and the voice of Harvey Arden. You're listening to Reclaimed. I'm Jarrett Martineau. In January 2025, during the final hours of his presidency, Joe Biden commuted Leonard Peltier's life sentences and finally set him free. The fight to free Leonard was the culmination of decades of work by Native and non-Native supporters. And that movement wasn't just about letter-writing campaigns and a legal battle. It also inspired music. Here's Quechua rapper Bobby Sanchez with Leonard Peltier on Reclaimed.
2: I don't understand.

0: ridiculous.
1: I'm Jared Marno, and you've been listening to Reclaimed. 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
2: You're with CBC Radio 1 in Northeastern Ontario with the latest from the Sudbury Newsroom. I'm Brendan Connor. Thousands of community and social workers across Ontario walked off the job today, calling on the province to boost funding for their services. The Ontario Public Service Employees Union says workers at nearly two dozen community organizations are now on strike or are locked out. The union is demanding retroactive pay related to Bill 124, which capped public sector wage increases at 1% and was later ruled to be unconstitutional. A shared commitment to protect land and water has inspired a donation from Indigenous students and employees at Cambrian College in Sudbury to the Junction Creek Stewardship Committee.

0: Just over $1,000 was raised recently selling student-created crafts at Cambrian's annual powwow. That money was then matched by a donation from the Cambrian Indigenous Student Circle. In sports news, Canada's top soccer player and team captain Alphonso Davies will not be available for the team's opening game at the World Cup on June 12th in Toronto. He will be joining the team for the second game, June 18th versus Qatar. Davies has been recovering from an injury he suffered while playing for his German pro team Bayern Munich. The tournament begins in 17 days. Checking the weather, overnight, a chance of showers for most areas, lows between 14 and 8. For Tuesday, look for a mix of sun and cloud with a chance of showers, temperatures in the 20s. The far north, though, will have rain and a high of 14. 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
3: Cause we multiply while they divide, divide. Cause we multiply while they divide, divide.

0: apply while they divide. Because we multiply while they divide.
1: Well, there's nothing worse than being innocent, you know? I mean, that's the worst crime of all. Don't be innocent, please. Like he says, I'm innocent only, you know, I'm guilty only of being an Indian, which is true. He did not shoot those guys. I remember the first time I went to Leavenworth, and we somehow recognized each other immediately. It was in the basketball. They had an annual gathering at that time in Leavenworth for Native inmates. And I walked in through all the weird doors and things there at Leavenworth and down the ramp into the basketball court is what it was, except they had no windows. And saw Leonard, he saw me, and boy, we struck a quick affinity, I can tell you. But just before I left, he walked up to me, because you're not allowed to spend more than 5 minutes with Leonard at these gatherings. They've got all sorts of little rules to destroy everything if they can. He took me by the two soldiers with his nose not 2 inches from mine, and looked into me and said, Harvey, I did not kill those agents. Said, if you're to work with me, you have to believe that. And believe it, I do.
2: Yes.
1: And as we all do, and somehow, you know, there's many millions of us. There's more millions of Peltier supporters than you're seeing out in the streets over Ferguson and stuff.
3: You just heard two tributes to Indigenous activism and one of the most well-known and longest-standing struggles for justice and freedom. From the album, Who is Leonard Peltier? That was DJ Free Leonard alongside rappers

Kill from Jurassic 5, It's Beyond from Acid Rain, and Harvey Arden with Pardon Peltier. And after almost 50 years in prison, Leonard was finally freed. I'm Jared Martineau. This is Reclaimed. You can find us on CBC Music and Radio and across Turtle Island on SiriusXM and Native Voice One. Like you've heard, some Indigenous musicians use rap music and rock songs to pay tribute to respected members of our communities. But those tributes sound different on the powwow trail. I've got two songs for you now that honor the treaties and our ceremonies. And this one was recorded live by Cree Confederation at a powwow at Arizona State University. It honors the prairie homelands of the Nehiyawak, Cree people. Here's the Treaty 6 flag song on Reclaimed.

From the northern to the southern plains, you just heard Millard Clark and the Southern Singers with a Ponca Prayer Song. In addition to the many albums that Millard recorded with the Southern Singers over the years, he was also active in lifting up the voices of other Indigenous artists. He founded the very first Native American record label, Indian Sounds. You're listening to Reclaimed. I'm Jared Martineau, and you can listen back to this episode again anytime you like. Just head to the CBC Listen app. Let's get into some Indigenous sounds now from OCN, the Opaskwayak Cree Nation in Manitoba. That's where Desiree Dorian is from, and her music is rooted in her people's values. This song's about that most precious of life-giving sources, Nipi, water. And Desiree says, water has a spirit, and when we think about that spirit and how much it takes care of us, it's the most beautiful act of love and forgiveness. So I applied that to human relationships. How we treat the water ultimately shows us how we treat each other. Here's Desiree Dorian with Dry on Reclaimed.

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Hey, a bluesy waltz from Anishinaabe singer Crystal Shawanda. That was Would You Know Love. Singing that song almost makes Crystal tear up every time because she imagines what her life would be like if she'd let love slip by. She says we get burned and weary, and sometimes that makes us walk away from love too easily when things get tough. But we forget that that's what makes it love. It endures. I'm Jared Martineau. This is Reclaimed. And songs that honor enduring love can come in many forms, of course. They're the kind that cherish romantic love, but there are also songs that carry the spirits of our closest kin. When Shawnee Kish was just 10 years old, her dad passed on, and not just on any day, but on Father's Day. Shawnee's lived with that loss her whole life, but 27 years later, she found the words that she needed to sing. She wanted to share who she'd become and tell her dad how she lives her life with as much heart as he did. And this song is for that very special feeling of wishing you could have just one more visit, one more conversation with them, any way you can. This is Dear Dad on Reclaimed.

0: lovely song. That was Dene and Taltan singer Jasmine Netsina with We've Forgotten. Jasmine says music is her first language. Her grandmothers surrounded her with songs and stories in her languages, and those have guided her own path as an artist. And that song is an ode to what she calls lost times, times where we could hear what the land and water were telling us, and the consequences when we forget those lessons and stop listening. I'm Jared Martineau, this is Reclaimed, and I hope you've enjoyed the music today, and I'd love to hear from you. You can drop me a note to say hi. Our email is reclaimed@cbc.ca. You can find us on CBC Radio and CBC Music and across Turtle Island on Sirius XM and Native Voice One. 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Join me again next week for more songs and sounds from across the Indigenous world. I'll see you then. Hi, hi, Miigwech, and Masi Cho for listening.
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0: From CBC News, The World This Hour, I'm Gina Louise Phillips. Prime Minister Mark Carney says the push for separation in Alberta is a, quote, dangerous bluff. Last week, the Alberta government decided to add a question to the fall referendum on whether to hold a future referendum on separation. Carney says that vote could still be seen as the final say on whether to leave or stay. He also drew comparisons to Brexit when the UK left the European Union.
1: I saw firsthand what happened in the United Kingdom when the view was vote for this, it'll be soft, and then we'll negotiate, etc. And they ended up, and they're still 10 years later trying to undo what people didn't think they were voting for, but what they ended up having.
0: Ottawa is reviewing the referendum question to see if it triggers the Clarity Act. Under that law, the House of Commons decides whether a question is clear enough before it can be put to voters. Police in the Greater Toronto Area have arrested 17 people in what they call one of the largest extortion cases ever seen. Investigators say an international criminal network targeted South Asian business owners across Canada and parts of the U.S. Mercedes Gastambide has more.
2: 106 criminal

0: charges, the seizure of firearms and other evidence.
1: Hundreds of gunshots fired at homes across the country. Months of violent threats. A six-month-long investigation into the extortion of South Asian-owned businesses in Peel Region has finally led to results. More than half of the accused are from Brampton, Ontario, two from British Columbia, and one from California. The Canadian Border Services Agency says six of those charged may face deportation. Peel Police Chief Nishan Duryappa.
0: They scared, intimidated our communities, and now the steps are in place to see criminal process may remove them from this country.
1: Deputy Chief Nick Milinovich says out of 620 total rounds of ammunition known to be fired in Peel this year, this group accounted for half of those discharged.
2: Shootings directed at their homes, shootings directed at their business.
1: 16 of those violent incidents are linked to just one gang known as the Four Brothers. Mercedes Gastambide, CBC News, Toronto.
3: Top Indian trade officials say the relationship between Canada and India will be very important in the coming years. The largest Indian trade delegation to ever visit Canada is here for 2 days of talks. As Angie Seth reports, the trip is seen as a crucial next step in striking a free trade agreement.
4: Providing business opportunities for both countries.
5: Over 100 senior business representatives from industries in mining, energy, automotive, and aerospace are in Toronto to lock in business deals with their Canadian counterparts. Canada-India trade sits at around $10 billion. The goal is to expand that to $50 billion by 2030. Finalizing the Canada-India Comprehensive Economic Partnership Agreement, or CEPA, will be a key as Canada continues to diversify trade beyond the United States. Here's the president of the Indo-Canada Chamber of Commerce.
6: Canada is an energy superpower. India needs huge energy consumptions for its battery needs for smart AI-enabled energy grids.
5: Minister of International Trade Maninder Sidhu also announced he will lead a delegation back to India later this year. Angie Seth, CBC News, Toronto.
3: We now know which players are attending the Canadian men's soccer training camp this week, the last one before the World Cup kicks off next month. The roster released today gives soccer fans a glimpse at who might be representing Canada on home soil. Coach Jesse Marsh has high expectations for the group.
7: We're going to be younger. We're going to be more dynamic. We're going to have more players playing at a higher level. We're going to be athletic and strong.
3: The roster names key players, including star defender Alphonso Davies. There had been concerns about whether Davies, who's dealing with a hamstring injury, would be healthy enough to play. Moise Bambito and Alfie Jones are also on the roster. Six more players will be cut before the final World Cup lineup is announced on Friday. And that is The World This Hour. For news anytime, visit the website cbcnews.ca. For CBC News, I'm Gina Louise Phillips.
8: Hi, I'm Jonathan Pinto. From Ignace to Moose Factory and all across Northern Ontario, this is Up North.

0: Coming up this hour, the Northern Ontario Hockey Association was facing growing concerns last season over inappropriate parent behavior. So they decided to do something new, and the results are in. We'll hear more about the Game Time Unity pilot project. And the Trump phone is here, sort of. Eli Glasner will drop by to break down the saga of the Trump phone and what this means for the U.S. president. But first, Brendan Connors here with your regional headlines.
1: Hi, Jonathan. Well, the news today, police in Kirkland Lake say a charge of second-degree murder was laid against a 44-year-old local man after an incident last Friday. And police in Thunder Bay continue their investigation into the discovery of human remains near a shopping area in the intercity part of town. Ottawa's leasing 10 firefighting planes or aircraft to help with various provinces and territories this summer. Some students in northwestern Ontario enjoyed an interesting school field trip recently, some land-based learning for kids from Nipigon and Red Rock at a smelt school, if you will. And from the sports world, Canada's top soccer player and team captain Alphonso Davies will not be back from injury rehabilitation in time for the opening game of the World Cup for Canada, which is on the 12th of June. Details on these and other stories at the bottom of the hour. Jonathan?
0: Thank you, Brendan. Right now in Thunder Bay, mostly cloudy, 11 degrees. In Kenora, mostly cloudy and 25 with a humidex of 27.

In the Sioux, partly cloudy, 25 degrees as well. Gusting wind also feels like 27. In Timmins, partly cloudy and 24 with gusts. In Sudbury, partly cloudy, 19 degrees with gusts. And in North Bay, mostly cloudy and 20. Bridget Yard will be here after the news with your complete forecast for Northern Ontario. 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

0: So athletics can bring a lot to a young person's life. Awareness of health and fitness, teamwork, and of course, sportsmanship. But what about the parents in the stands? Well, the Northern Ontario Hockey Association identified a problem with parental behavior last year and decided to launch a pilot program to address it. Kim Armstrong is the president of Espanola Minor Hockey, one of the first hockey associations to sign up. Our Retro Canada colleague Chris St. Pierre caught up with Armstrong recently to talk about the season.
1: To be honest, Espanola Minor Hockey knew we had to do something to change the way that parents and adults, I'll say, are showing up at minor hockey. And so when the NOHA reached out to see if we'd be interested in jumping on this pilot project, we didn't hesitate. To be fair, we did experience some pushback, but I guess some skepticism from the parents, like, well, what's it going to do, right, if we're doing it? And my response to them was always, if not us, who? Because it has to start somewhere. And so that seemed to get us enough traction to get going.
2: What eventually turned people around about the program?
1: I'm not sure if it was one thing in particular or if it was just the consistent messaging and, you know, seeing that parents are calling each other out on their poor behavior now. And I don't mean opposing teams. I mean same teams. You know, we've all signed a code of conduct that holds us to a standard. And so if you're not meeting that standard, the other parents on your team are happy to remind you, because it's an association issue, right? Your kid's playing for the U13 team, let's say, but the name and the logo on the front of that jersey is Espanola Minor Hockey, and so it reflects poorly on the whole organization.
2: Now, as far as complaint management, the whole tier list that was built as part of the program to help associations handle complaints and the different types of incidents that might come up throughout the season, how effective did you find that whole system in trying to get a grasp of, certain blow-ups that were happening in the stands?
1: Yeah, so for Espanola, we were actually fairly fortunate. A lot of the reports that we received were mostly about teams cheering excessively when they were ahead by more than 5 goals and things like that. We did have one fairly large concern that brought forward and ended up with a parent being suspended from the arena for 10 games. And I'll tell you, as soon as that got out, I think people took the program more seriously and they were understanding what your bad behavior can result in, because it was local. Like this happened in our association. Mm-hmm. From an association standpoint, it was quite nice, because this took that responsibility away from us, and it was all decided by the NOHA according to the severity matrix that I'm sure you've heard about.
2: Yes. Yes, and that's what I was referring to, because I feel like that's something officials have been asking for, is a more concrete way to address whatever happens during a game, if ever there's a fan mouthing off towards referees, or if there's stuff going on in the stands between parents and whatnot. It gives a bit of a clearer picture to work with.
1: Yeah, I think so. And I think as well,

0: think by publishing that severity index and by sharing it in all of our arenas, we're showing you what can happen. You know, the NOHA has been really good this year as well to show on their social media. We had, there was one video of a fan that was berating a youth official. The face was blurred. We couldn't see who it was, but it was disgusting. Mm-hmm. And we don't always know that, because that doesn't happen in our rink, and I'm not saying it never happens, but because it's not witness behavior in our rinks, we don't think that things like that happen that often in minor hockey, and they really do. And to see it and to know that this happened, you know, this pilot project's very small. There was three of us, three associations. And so it happened in one of our associations that was in the pilot project. So, you know, it's just a reminder that these things do happen. We're very much holding people accountable for their actions. And in some cases, that can involve the police.
1: Kim Armstrong is the president of Espanola Minor Hockey. She was speaking with Radio Canada reporter Chris St. Pierre. The Northern Ontario Hockey Association's plan to shut down bad behavior in the stands is called Game Time Unity. It has four parts: a parental code of conduct, a sin bin behavior dashboard for accountability, an online reporting form to track situations that arise, and a plan to share them publicly on social media and in arenas. Hockey associations in Timmins, Espanola, and Temiskaming Shores signed on as the first participants. The NOHA plans to expand the Game Time Unity project to the rest of its members gradually throughout the 2026-2027 season. It is 4:13, 3:13 Central. This is Up North Across Northern Ontario on CBC Radio 1. Here's a song from Manitoba's Boy Golden. This is called Best of Our Possible Lives.

0: Boy Golden with Best of Our Possible Lives. 16 minutes past 4 past 3 Central. Well, as you heard in the national news, Prime Minister Mark Carney took questions at a construction site in Ottawa this morning. We're going to hear some of those interactions now. He was first asked what he thinks about Alberta's referendum question on whether to hold a future referendum on separation from Canada.
1: I will make the following observation, though, about the question, and this is an observation from experience. In these separation issues, it is often advanced that vote for this and it's a free option. Vote for this and we will strengthen our hand in a future negotiation. That is a very dangerous bluff. That is a very dangerous bluff. I saw firsthand what happened in the United Kingdom when the view was vote for this, it'll be soft, and then we'll negotiate, etc. And they end up, and they're still 10 years later trying to undo what people didn't think they were voting for, but what they ended up having.
2: Can I ask you, when you met with Danielle Smith, Premier Smith, in Calgary, did you try to persuade her not to put a question of separation to Alberta voters in October? And I guess if I could ask as a second part, now that there is this question in place, how much uncertainty does it create for investors who want to put money into a pipeline or any other kind of project in Alberta?
1: Look, it's, the Premier has proposed this, the question and other questions with it. As I said earlier, Tom, we will look at, discharge our responsibilities, look at consistency of the of the question about a question, if I can put it that way, on separation, our consistency of that with the Clarity Act. So it is what it is. It's there. We have to discharge our responsibilities, as I said. The Premier doesn't always take my advice. Can I finish, please? Is it helpful to ask these fundamental questions? No, it's not helpful. Of course it's not. Democratic will of Albertans? Did they vote for this in the last provincial election? No, they didn't. It wasn't on the ballot paper. It wasn't in the mandates of platforms of any of or of the governing party and the official opposition. It is what it is. I'll repeat that. You know, the core approach here and reality is positive. There's tremendous strengths that Canada brings to Alberta and Alberta brings to Canada. We are absolutely stronger together. We're better together. We're better people. We're wealthier together. My colleague Corey Hogan points out, rightly, that median wealth in Canada is 23% higher than the United States. It's not something people would think, but why is that the case? It's because we take care of each other. It's because we focus on things like affordability, because the people who live here will get childcare. The people who live here will get health care. The people who live here will get high-quality education for their kids. If they're retiring here, they'll get OAS and GIS, because Canadians take care of each other. It's not perfect. Can it get better? Do we need to continue to work together as provinces and federal governments? Absolutely. Are we making progress? The Alberta Accord is one of many examples. You'll see many, many more. What Minister Robertson is doing with Build Canada Homes is in concert with the provinces. $158,000 off homes. That is because of work between the federal government, province of Ontario. Similar things are going to happen across this country. One of many, many examples of how we're stronger together at a time when the world is under enormous, enormous pressure. And, you know, I'll finish with this, which is that you look around the world. I travel around the world. I see, and it's the world is in pain. Most countries don't think that they're headed in the right direction. Canada, with all our imperfections, challenges, Canadians think we are headed in the right direction. And part of the reason why they think they're in the right direction, we're headed in the right direction, is because we're Canadian, because we know we'll come together and we'll work to find a better way. And I'm committed, my government's committed to continue to do so.
0: That was Prime Minister Mark Carney in Ottawa this morning. It's coming up to 421, 321 Central.
3: Today we're here to introduce Trump Mobile. We've partnered with some of the greatest people in the industry to make sure that real Americans can get true value from their mobile carriers.
0: Nearly a year ago, Donald Trump Jr. and some executives launched a new product, a phone that was supposed to disrupt the telecom industry. To

0: Today, many customers are still waiting for their Trump phones. CBC's Eli Glasner has been digging into the saga of the phone and why critics say it's a symbol of how the American president is profiting from the White House. Eli is a senior reporter with CBC News, and we reached him in our Toronto studio. Hi.
1: Hey, John.
0: Good to have you back. So take us back to the beginning here. What were they promising when the phone was launched?
1: A phone for Americans, made in America. You plunk down $100, you can buy the phone for the reasonable price of $500 American. That's pretty good for a flagship phone. But right away, things started to shift the specs and perhaps where the phone was going to be built. I reached out to a guy named Dominic Preston. He's with The Verge. He has ordered a phone and pretty sure he's still waiting.
2: The big promise that everyone latched onto, of course, was that this phone was going to be made in the USA and that this would be sort of some big renewal of American manufacturing and American electronics in a way that hadn't been done before.
1: And so a couple weeks just after the launch, after that clip you started off with, the website changed. Gone was made in the USA. And now, I love the language here, proudly American and designed with American values. Now, as the pressure built, a lot of people wondering, where's the phone? Is the phone vaporware? So Trump Mobile released a video of a phone said to be shipping soon, gold-plated, very shiny, has an American flag on the back. I've currently seen, John, two tech reporters who have them in their possession. That's all so far. But we sent that video to our expert, Preston, to take a look.
2: I would say this looks a lot more like the HTC U24 Pro, which is also a phone from 2 years ago. That's a 2024 release. I'm not sure it actually released in the US. I think it was only in Asia primarily. But its equivalent price was around $500 or $600. So this is a phone that was about that price 2 years ago, and now they're still trying to charge $500 for it now.
1: So not exactly cutting edge, probably not made in America. One of the executives said it's assembled in favored nations. Then there's concerns about software and vulnerability for customers. Preston was saying because the mobile company isn't promising to support the phones with software updates, a couple of years, you could have a phone that could really be a tempting target for hackers. And because Trump Mobile doesn't have its own cell towers, they're just leasing spectrum. Let's say you're at a rally for President Trump and you're trying to send a video, well, that video might not load that quickly or send that quickly because you're going to be second class to Trump Mobile carriers.
0: So how does a rollout of the Trump phone fit with the rest of the president's business?
1: I mean, there is a growing universe of Trump merch. There's literally a gift shop now in the White House with his hats and whatnot. In 2024, he launched Trump watches. There's a Trump-endorsed Bible, and then there's the crypto companies. Now, I talked to Dan Alexander at Forbes.com. What's interesting is Trump wasn't as aggressive or successful in growing his business in his first term, but when he was returning to office, that's when things really changed.
3: He also is able to reset his business and say, okay, so that first time that I was president, I tried to, but I didn't make any money on this whole thing. Now I can reposition to ensure that I make a ton of money.
1: And the proof, Dan Alexander, who has described Donald Trump as the greatest salesman in the world, is in Trump's net worth. He has a spreadsheet where he adds up everything. In 2023, he estimated Trump was worth $2.3 billion. Then Trump returns to office, and now he says his net worth has exploded to go up as high as $6.5 billion. That's the crypto, that's the licensing, that's the real estate, all added up together. He has made more money in office as president than he ever did from real estate and has doubled his fortune.
0: Now, how is this allowed, and are there consequences here?
1: It is legal, and right now the answer I think would be no. It is kind of stunning. Federal ethics law says that members of the executive branch are supposed to avoid conflicts of interest, like the Secretary of Defense or whatnot. But there's an exception. There's a carve out for the president and vice president. Now, what has held them in check in the past has basically been norms and shame. Not so much anymore. I talked to experts and they said, look at what has happened with World Liberty Financial. So that's the cryptocurrency company. You look on the website, on the board, Eric Trump, Donald Trump.

0: Trump Jr., Barron Trump. Trump is listed as a co-founder emeritus right now. But as the Wall Street Journal has reported, just before Trump's second term began, the UAE security advisor, Sheikh Tahoon, bought a 49% stake in World Liberty. That is a $500 million investment. Then Trump takes his first trip abroad as he's returning to the White House. He goes to the Gulf states, including the UAE, where he announces a major deal to send American-made chips, computer chips, critical for AI, to that country. I talked to Zach Efferson. He's on a Trump accountability project. And he talked to us about the dangers of when the president and his businesses appear to intermingle.
1: Americans don't know why their president is making these decisions, if it's to benefit himself or if they think it's for the benefit of the country. You know, the big winner is, again, the UAE, who, as I just mentioned, became a major investor in World Liberty Financial. They've been pushing to get these computer chips. They weren't able to get them under Biden. We were concerned they were going to be sold on to China.
0: And under Trump, that sale sailed through.
2: Now, recently, the president's stock trades have been in the news. Tell me about that. Mm-hmm.
0: Yeah, so it's another example of those norms being shattered and perhaps exploiting those loopholes. So there's financial disclosures that get filed every now and then. And the newest batch cover what happened between January and March of this year, where Trump's representatives made 3,600 trades. That is more than 40 trades per market day for 3 months. I mean, that's the activity of like a small hedge fund, not necessarily a one personal trader. We're talking buy orders in the millions. Now, Trump's family say the president's portfolio is handled by third parties that have sole and exclusive authority to make investment decisions. But observers have been looking at the detail, looking at what Trump has said and looking at the trades he's made on those days. For example, in February, Trump purchased between $1 and $5 million of Dell Technologies stock, and then he began making speeches encouraging people to buy Dell computers. In March, the same day Trump was singing the praises of Apple CEO Tim Cook, disclosure forms show he or his representatives had purchased between $250,000 and $500,000 of Apple stock.
2: Thanks for this, Eli.
0: You're welcome.
2: Eli Glasner is a senior reporter with CBC News. You can watch his full report on this topic. Just head over to the CBC National YouTube channel and search for the Trump Phone Saga Explained.

0: Now, speaking of phones, are you trying to spend less time on your device? Well, some people are turning to physical blockers that make it harder to jump back into apps. We'll hear more about whether these devices actually help break the habit. And the federal government has now provided nearly $400 million in recovery aid after the 2016 Fort McMurray wildfires. We'll speak with an expert on why natural disasters are getting so expensive and what can be done about it. This is Up North on CBC Radio 1 across Northern Ontario. 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
1: This is CBC News. Good afternoon, I'm Brendan Connor, and here is the news from Northern Ontario. The OPP say one person has been arrested and charged in connection with a death investigation in Kirkland Lake. Last Friday afternoon, police were called to the local hospital by paramedics after a seriously injured person died of injuries. As a result of the investigation, 44-year-old Derek Roman from Kirkland Lake is charged now with second-degree murder. At this time, police say the identity of the victim is not being released. Meanwhile, the Thunder Bay Police Service says it's continuing to investigate after human remains were discovered near the Thunder Center retail area last Friday. In an update issued earlier today, police say no information can be released until the identity of the remains is confirmed. CBC News did observe an area of the Nebing McIntyre floodway being taped off by police both Thursday and Friday, but officers say Thursday's heavy police presence is related to a separate investigation. They say that also remains ongoing. A long-term care facility in Thunder Bay is repurposing 64 beds to meet increasing demands. The beds are at Hogarth Riverview Manor, and they've been operating as transitional care spaces for a few years now. Officials say they will now be turned into long-term care spaces by the fall. The CEO of the local

0: Hospital in Thunder Bay. Rhonda Crocker-Ellicott says the community needs both transitional and long-term care beds to meet patient needs.
1: Any type of new bed with an intended purpose of really helping patients transition effectively back home or to other levels of care is an excellent thing to see happen. We don't want to see patients readmitted to hospital. We want to see patients successfully transition to other levels of care or back to the community.
0: Crocker-Ellicott says patients in transitional care may be waiting for a space in a rehabilitation program or a retirement home or for at-home supports that allow them to age in place. In other news, Ottawa announced today it'll be leasing 10 new firefighting planes and helicopters to help various provinces and territories respond to wildfires this summer. The fleet will include 4 air tankers, 1 spotter plane, and 5 heavy lift helicopters to fight the wildfires. The money is coming from a new $317 million budget allocation formed to establish a national aerial firefighting surge capacity. Well, it's the time of the year, school year, when field trips are popular just about everywhere. And recently, a bunch of kids attended a series of land-based learning camps organized by the Red Rock Indian Band. Students from Nipigon and Red Rock got to participate in a late-night smelt camp. Nate Traintinger is a grade 6 student at St. Edward Catholic School in Nipigon. He recalls his favorite part of the learning at smelt school.
2: Probably how to clean them. You get a pair of scissors and you cut off the head, and then you slide the scissors up the belly and cut to the back end tail, and then you slide out the guts. We fried them and seasoned them, cooked them. It's pretty tasty.
0: Educators see this land-based learning is all in pursuit of teaching the next generation of guardians of the land resources. The kids also shared their bounty, by the way, with the local community, putting out the call for a feed for anyone in the community who wanted to join. Well, thousands of community and social workers across Ontario walked off the job today, calling on the province to boost funding for their services. The Ontario Public Service Employees Union says workers at nearly 24 community organizations are now on strike or are locked out. The union is demanding retroactive pay, among other things, that is related to Bill 124, which capped public sector wage increases at 1% and was later ruled unconstitutional. Well, most 10-year-olds likely spend their leisure time either playing sports or hanging out with friends. But one Toronto boy is spending his time being an entrepreneur. On Sunday, he was baking tasty treats to sell for a good cause. He learned about the organization Habitat for Humanity in his classroom and then launched his own fundraiser to help raise money one cookie at a time. The CBC's Lamia Abouzaid has more.
3: Oh, buddy, you're the man. Good work. Seriously, this is really nice and amazing you did this. I don't think you'd realize. One day you're going to realize how special this was for people.
4: 10-year-old Riley spent his Sunday getting praised like this. He started his fundraiser one cookie at a time to help raise money for Habitat for Humanity.
5: Well, I feel like it's a really good charity, how it helps people without a home to with a home.
4: Riley's mother, Becky, says she just couldn't not support him.
6: I was really amazed that he would think about doing something like this so young. And he brought so much excitement and passion that it was hard not to get behind it.
4: Riley has already surpassed his original fundraising goal of $2,500 and is now closing on an impressive $3,500. Lamia Abouzaid, CBC News, Toronto.
0: And in sports news today, we learned that Canada's top soccer player and captain, Alphonso Davies, will not be available for the team's opening game at the World Cup of Soccer starting on June 12th in Toronto. That's Canada's first game. He'll be joining the team for the second game, which comes up on June 18th versus Qatar. Davies has been recovering from an injury he suffered while playing for his German professional team, Bayern Munich. The World Cup tournament begins in 17 days. And in hockey, the Montreal Canadiens are back on the ice tonight, hosting Carolina in Game 3 of the Eastern Conference Final. The series currently tied 1 game apiece. That is the CBC News to this hour. I'm Brendan Connor. Thanks for listening. Stay tuned for national and international news at the top of the hour. Jonathan, back over to you.
7: Thank you, Brendan. You played that the clip about with that kid who was
0: smelting. Yeah.
7: Yes. Yeah. That sounds like it. An incredible field trip. We're gonna hear more after the 5 o'clock, 4 o'clock central edition of The World This Hour. But I was thinking of field trips because this field trip begins at nighttime. They got back at 3 a.m.,
0: sounded very organized though, and very altruistic. When I used to go smelting with my friends, it was a bit less organized and a bit less altruistic. And it was a late night and it was wet and stuff, but the smelts were good. When they start running, there's a couple places south of Sudbury this time of year that were pretty popular for a bunch of teenagers looking for a place to
7: get a snack.
0: Yeah.

0: Any field trips come to mind that you really enjoyed?
1: Not local field trips, not bigger ones in the sense of, you know, our trip to Parliament Hill, you know, it was like an 8-hour bus ride on an old school bus. And, you know, it was pretty thrilling to go down there from all the way from Sudbury when you were like grade 8 or something. But yeah, that was pretty thrilling. That's the one I remember most. What about you?
0: For me, I mean, the field trip I remember the most was a grade 12 field trip from Peterborough, where I grew up, to Halifax. And
2: wow, what a trip.
0: It was really cool. And I remember the teacher who organized at the time was thinking of doing like a bus trip. And I said, hey, what if we did the train? And he's like, yeah, that's a great idea. So we did a train and it was the best.
2: That's a movie. That sounds like a movie. That's
0: and, you
2: amazing.
0: Know, he also played the guitar, this teacher. And so he would play the guitar in like the lounge car and stuff. It was great. We had a lot of fun.
2: that is a movie.
0: It was
2: basically.
0: Very much a movie. It was great. and also because we had to do a stop in Montreal, right? And looking back on it now, I'm like, wow. We got to Montreal. We had like 6 hours between trains. And then, you know, the teacher's just like, okay, just like come back in 6 hours, have fun. And he just let a whole bunch of, you know, grade 12s just go in Montreal and do whatever and come back. And we all made it back in one piece.
2: Yeah, I mean, you're old enough. You're like 17, 18.
0: I guess so. Yeah, that's true. But like, it was still pretty wild.
2: Still kind of feels like you're getting away with something.
0: Totally, yeah. What about you? Any field trips come to mind for you?
2: I mean, nothing that with that much freedom. But it, where I was growing up in Timmins, it was always grade 6, you went to Science North, down south on the bus. And then grade 8, we went to Toronto. So, you know, you do take in a show. I think we saw Mamma Mia. Like, it was that long
0: amazing.
2: Ago. We saw Famous People Players. Yeah. And then, of course, we went shopping. But I think my favorite was I went to Stratford for the theater festival. So that was really cool. I think that was in grade 9. But yeah, I had a few fun field trips. But I like the sports trips better because they were just like, you know, a little more chill.
0: I did not go on sports trips. not enough.
2: But I would have loved to go to Halifax. Holy
0: moly. It was really cool. And that trip apparently is still going on every
2: really?
0: Year. One thing with Science North, growing up, I always wanted to go to Science North. I grew up closer to the Ontario Science Center in Toronto. Mm-hmm. And so we went there all the time, but I always wanted to go to Science North and we never did. And so I finally had to move here to do it. And I did. And I go to Science North all the time because I have kids who love going to Science North. So I go there like, you know, every month.
2: You showed them, Jonathan.
0: I sure did. How's the weather?
2: Well, it depends where you are because we have such a large region. But in the northwest, you will likely see some thunderstorms. So there's a severe thunderstorm watch for much of the northwest. That becomes a watch in the north and a warning further south, meaning it will be a little more intense. So the notable places, Casabonica, Sandy Lake, Pecangicum, down to Red Lake, Ear Falls, Dryden, Fort Francis, Sioux Lookout, Armstrong, Red Rock, and Thunder Bay. So we could see some severe thunderstorms there with large toonie-sized hail, winds up to 110 kilometers per hour. So that could be a pretty messy storm, and that is happening now or soon and should clear up later tonight. West of Thunder Bay, we'll be seeing those strong winds even if there is no rain, and we'll see some lows tonight from 8 to 13 degrees. Now, tomorrow, that should clear up a little bit. We'll see a mix of sun and cloud in the northwest. Greenstone will have some strong winds in the morning, and we'll see highs from 20 to 24 degrees. But for Kenora, Dryden, Fort Francis, and Atikokan, a little bit warmer, highs up to 27 degrees. In the northeast tonight, at least a chance of rain for most areas, plus the risk of a thunderstorm for many of those cases. Showers are likely from Timmins up to Attawapiskat, and it will again be windy for some areas, with lows from 8 to 14 degrees. Tomorrow, Tuesday, in the northeast, Timmins, Cochrane, Little Abitibi, and Kasagami Lake will have showers in the morning and then a mix of sun and cloud in the afternoon. For the rest of the region, just a chance of showers plus the risk of a thunderstorm. We'll see gusting winds again with highs from 21 to 25. And in the far north, the highs will be around 12 degrees. Let's go to Greater Sudbury right now, the airport. It's partly cloudy, sitting at 19 degrees. Sault Ste. Marie is our warm spot for the northeast, 25 degrees with the humidex of 27, partly cloudy there. And let's go to Attawapiskat, where it's sitting at 19 degrees and cloudy. Over in Thunder Bay, 11 degrees and mostly cloudy there. Fort Francis, very warm, 30 degrees, no weather.

0: conditions there listed on Environment Canada, but no humidex either. So 30 degrees in Fort Francis and up in Pickle Lake, mostly cloudy, 25 degrees, but 26 with the humidex, Jonathan.
1: Thank you, Bridget. It's 441, 341 Central.

0: This is Up North, across Northern Ontario on CBC Radio 1. I'm your host, Jonathan Pinto. Thanks for joining us this Monday afternoon. Well, natural disasters are becoming a more frequent and expensive problem. The last bit of financial assistance to help with recovery from the 2016 Fort McMurray wildfires was released last week to the tune of $78 million. So recovery has taken a long time, and experts say unforeseen runoff impacts could make for even higher costs. With us now to explain is Michael Twigg. He's the Director of Nature Economies at the Smart Prosperity Institute at the University of Ottawa. Hi.
1: Hello. Thanks for having me.
0: Thanks for joining me today. So how much have costs increased for natural disasters in recent years?
1: The short answer is about 12-fold. So if we're looking at the decade around the early 2000s, so 2000 to 2010, the average annual disaster recovery cost was around $700 million a year. That's now about $4 billion a year on average. And that's only within the last couple of years that the cost has really, really increased. We had a record-setting year in 2024, so very recently at about $8.5, almost $9 billion as a result of several crucial and critical events that happened in that year.
0: Why is it getting more expensive?
1: I think there's a multitude of reasons, but I'd like to point to two specifically that I think are you know, one of the ways we can also address it from a solutions-oriented perspective. On the one hand, the first thing I'd like to mention is just the way we're changing landscapes and the way they've been changed in the past. We've really looked at that type of infrastructure development, community development, economic development growth from a sort of monetary or financial perspective without considering these costs that we're now seeing as a result of changing the services and the buffer mechanisms that a lot of wetlands, well-managed forests and grassland provide. And now those costs are really coming to bear. And when we think about the increase that we're really seeing in recent years, there's a climate change angle to that as well. There's no surprise to a lot of folks who will be thinking about this that, you know, what used to be considered once in a lifetime or once in a century events are now becoming an annual occurrence. And the way we think about how to address those costs of recovery, the way we think about how we try to protect or insure against these types of impacts and outcomes, and the way our institutions and systems are designed are only really starting now to realize that there needs to be a change in order to catch up to the reality that's happening.
0: Yeah, so what should we do to take preventative measures here?
1: There's a multitude of different pathways. One of the ones we really look to target is not looking to create systems or create projects, plans, economic growth models, community development models that work against that buffering impact of natural systems. There doesn't necessarily have to be a growth and community well-being angle versus the natural environment. There is a way to leverage their water cycling abilities. So when we think about wetlands, they're great at holding water reservoirs in place so it prevents flooding. Wildfire management is another.

0: angle where managed forests can be, work within the community-oriented angle and the infrastructure angle to reduce the risk and likelihood of wildfires occurring, or help to reduce the severity when they do occur. And these are proven, across the globe as cost-effective measures. And even in the Canadian context, there's some great studies, great projects, great data out there that shows that there is quite a bit of, cost avoidance and cost savings from investing in these types of solutions up front.
1: Do you think we'll do that as a country?
0: As a country, I think there's appetite for it. I would say, it depends on, I would think, the level you would look at in terms of the motivation. I think there's a complexity of driving factors when we think about the national perspective versus the, provincial, regional perspective. And then when we think about the community motivation and drive to do it as well, I would say the appetite or the trend across those are moving in a similar direction for more of this. Affordability is a big issue, across the board, but also rising expenditures and costs in order to address these issues is a huge and really important issue. And as the evidence starts to show that this is a way to reduce those costs from increasing over time, we can look at it more as a strategic investment now to save those types of impacts later, rather than just an additional cost to all the other things that are going up in this current atmosphere.
1: Well, Michael Twigg, we'll have to leave it there. Appreciate your insight today. Thanks for joining me.
0: Thank you very much.
1: Michael Twigg is Director of Nature Economies at the Smart Prosperity Institute. We reached him today in Montreal. It's 12 minutes to 5, 12 minutes to 4 Central. So some people are trying a new way to deal with phone overuse. Instead of apps, they use small physical devices that use near-field communication or NFC technology to temporarily block access to distracting apps. To unblock them, you actually have to get up and tap the device. The idea is that a tiny bit of effort could help break the cycle of scrolling, at least for a little while. Carmi Levy has been looking into this, and he's a journalist and technology analyst.
2: Hi, Jonathan. So good to be with you.
1: Great to have you back on Up North, as always. So why do you think it's so hard for people to put down their phones, even when they want to?
2: Well, that's because these phones were designed to be that way. They're designed from the start to be addictive. So, it's that whole psychological, trigger behavior reward loop. And we suspected this for a very long time, but now we're seeing more and more research that says, yeah, these things can be as addictive as cigarettes, nicotine, as alcohol, and that the engineering of both the devices and the operating systems, as well as the apps that run on them, is very deliberate, because the whole kind of intent of the industry is keep you using that phone for as long as possible so that whoever is behind the technology can serve up more ads, generate more revenue, and continue to grow. This is what shareholders like. And so none of this is an accident. It is not incidental. This is by design, and then we're literally living the results of those design decisions.
1: So these physical blockers I mentioned, they make you take an extra step before getting back onto your phone. But does that actually help people change their habits?
2: It's one of those your mileage may vary scenarios, right? For some people who are really committed to it, then it absolutely will work. So, I mean, the way it works is you install the accompanying app. You have this sort of physical device, either known as the brick, or there's another one called Locked. They're about $60 to $80. And basically you install the app and then you say, okay, I'm going to block this app from this time to that time. And then you do that for all of your apps. And then if you decide that you want to break through the lock, in other words, okay, I really need to check my Facebook feed, then you can tap it on the brick, and then it allows you to bypass the limitation. So, of course, if you take the brick and keep it in your pocket, then you're going to be tapping that thing all the time. Whereas if you leave it across the room, or maybe on the other side of the house, or as one of my friends, he has one, he leaves it at home before he heads to the office. So then all day long, there's no exception. If he wants to get into that app, he's got to go home. So that's not happening. So if you're really committed, you'll be able to figure it out. If you're not committed, you're just going to keep it in your front, pants pocket, and you're going to be tapping it all the time, and it's not going to be much of a deterrent anymore. It's all about friction, and if you allow that friction to be removed or bypassed, you're not going to get any benefit out of it.
1: But as you said, Carmen, these devices are designed

0: to keep us addicted. What are they doing that's making that happen?
1: When you're using a device, there are a million different overlapping technologies that are sort of keeping you fused to that device. So you're refreshing your feed, you're getting notifications.

0: probably going to like. So you're constantly going back to it because, like Pavlov's dog, you don't want to miss out, right? It's just sort of the sort of reaction sequence. And then they layer on algorithms on top of that. So the apps are constantly soaking up information on what it is that you're doing on the device. What is Jonathan interested in? What has he done recently? What are the things that he's looked up? Who's he hanging out with? Where is he going? And it takes that information and it decides, okay, I'm going to serve up this content that will be of most interest to him. So that, you know, you're seeing things that are very deliberately based on your past experiences. And then, of course, when we use social media, nobody wants to miss out anything. That whole FOMO thing, it's a thing. We want to feel like we belong, don't want to be on the outside. So we're constantly checking our feeds to make sure we haven't missed anything. And then, of course, the apps themselves have endless scroll, autoplay video, algorithmic suggestions. They have notifications. So you're on a streak, or, you know, keep your streak going, or somebody mentioned you. Here's a memory from last year. Oh, you know, Jonathan, you haven't posted in a while. Maybe, you know, here's some suggested content you might want to share. Or even when we're messaging each other, you know, you see those read receipts. Why isn't Jonathan reading my message? Oh, no, he's answering me because now I can see those bouncing dot typing indicators are now on. All of those are little tiny design decisions. We don't think that they're designed for addiction, but they absolutely are. And you put them together and it's a wonder that we ever put our phones down at all.
1: Yeah, I have an Android device and an Apple device. They both have the time limit limiters.
0: Yeah.
1: Why don't they work?
0: Because screen time limits and good on Apple and Google for including those features right in the operating system. You don't have to download an app. Doesn't cost you anything. But they really are, they're kind of weak sauce because they're so easy to bypass. So if I decide that I've set screen time limits for myself, say, for example, okay, I'm not going to use my phone after 10 o'clock every night, but it's 10:30 and I decide I want to check my email. Well, so I pop into it and there's Carmen, you've blocked that. But there's also a message there saying, you know, ignore or enter the app anyway, or snooze or something like that. All I need to do is tap half an inch to the right and I'm in. So that's not much of a deterrent for me. And if it's that easy to bypass, then you may as well not have that app on the device at all.
1: So what do we do here, Carmi?
0: We need to recognize that these things are incredibly addictive, and we need to, you know, most people, if you ask them, are you addicted to a smartphone? They'll say no. So I think we have to look in the mirror and go, you know, we probably all are addicted. I've been speaking to people across the country about this topic all week long, and everyone without exception says, you know what, I'm probably guilty as charged. So A, admit that we've got a problem. B, start looking at the settings on our devices and start dialing them back. So things like notifications, turn them off unless you absolutely need them. And you can be very granular about which apps share which kinds of notifications. And I've basically silenced most of them, except for emergency contacts from immediate family members. We can also look to our governments for some kind of help as well. Consumer products have all sorts of safety rules attached to them. If I buy a car, there are a million rules that decide how it works and how safe it is. That doesn't apply to digital products whatsoever. So we should be putting pressure on our governments to do exactly the same thing. And finally, look at the data that we're sharing. If we're sharing a lot in social media and we're keeping all these apps sort of constantly fed, that feeds the machine. So the less we share in the apps that we're using, the less energy we give to this machine that's constantly pinging us. At the same time, look at the apps that you have on your device and ask yourself, am I still using them? Is this still an account that matters to me? Because if it isn't, shut down the account, get rid of the data, and then get rid of the app. That way, you'll have less data leakage in the background, less potential for there to be addictive behaviors coming back at you.
1: Thanks for this, Carmi.
0: Appreciate it, Jonathan.
1: Carmi Levy is a technology analyst and journalist. We reached him down in London. It is coming up to 4:56, 3:56 Central. Time for a song. This one's from singer-songwriter Brett Matthews, featuring fellow Nova Scotians Classified and Ria May. It's called Lucky Ones.

Just a few minutes away from your national news. Coming up the next hour of Up North. Ever been on a field trip that started at night and ended with you getting home at 3 a.m.? Well, we'll hear about the Red Rock Indian Band's recent smelt school. And Canada is now requiring streaming services such as Netflix and Amazon to spend more on Canadian content. We'll hear from a law professor who says that's the wrong approach. We'll be back after the world this hour.

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5: I'm Tanya Fletcher. Canada's Western premiers have gathered in Alberta. It's an annual meeting where they're supposed to unite in their asks of the federal government, but divisions have never been deeper among them. So, can they find common ground? We'll look at what's at stake on Your World tonight at 6 p.m., 6:30 in Newfoundland.
6: From CBC News, The World This Hour, I'm Gina Louise Phillips. The Prime Minister is speaking out against Alberta's referendum question. Mark Carney took questions for the first time about the province's decision to ask Albertans if they want a separation referendum. As Olivia Stefanovic reports, the opposition is taking issue with his tone.
7: Is it helpful to ask these fundamental questions? No, it's not helpful.
8: If anyone thinks Alberta's referendum question can be used to leverage the province's position in future negotiations, Prime Minister Mark Carney says, think again.
7: That is a very dangerous bluff.
8: Carney says Ottawa will review Alberta's referendum question closely to see if it's clear enough to put to voters, a response that's drawing criticism from Alberta Conservative MP Michelle Rempel-Garner.
9: He has no right to wag his finger. That makes it worse.
8: Christine Normandin, an MP with the separatist Bloc Québécois, says the Prime Minister should stay out of Alberta's affairs.
10: It's only up to them.
8: In a statement, Alberta Premier Daniel Smith says she agrees with Carney that Alberta should remain a province of Canada, but adds this is a decision for Albertans, not the federal government. Olivia Stefanovic, CBC News, Ottawa.
6: Tim Hortons is planning to roll back its use of the temporary foreign worker program. The coffee chain says it will focus on hiring up to 10,000 local workers as it seeks to expand dozens of locations across the country this year. For years, Tim Hortons has been one of the biggest proponents of the TFW program. The long-standing yet controversial immigration pathway is aimed at filling gaps in the Canadian labor market. Tim Hortons today.

0: says its decision addresses a spike in youth unemployment and a reduced need for foreign labor. The federal government is leasing 10 new firefighting aircraft as Canada gears up for another wildfire season. It says provinces and territories can now request those resources during periods of intense wildfire activity. Last year was the nation's second worst season on record. The head of the African Centers of Disease Control is defending the organization's handling of the Ebola outbreak. Critics say health officials moved too slowly in coordinating their response to the health crisis. Director General Jean Kaseya says he believes the CDC should be congratulated.
1: On the 15th of May, Africa CDC declared this outbreak when we got evidence that more than one country was infected. Second, we immediately started to interact with authorities who declared this outbreak the same day and started to work on the plan.
0: Kaseya says he has warned several countries, including Kenya, Ethiopia, and Tanzania, that they are at risk of an outbreak. The World Health Organization says there are now 220 suspected Ebola deaths. Canada's World Cup roster is close to being finalized. This week, players have gathered at a four-day training camp in North Carolina. Jamie Strachan is there, and he has the latest.
2: Yes, I think Alfonso will play in the World Cup.
3: With only days before he has to name Canada's World Cup roster, head coach Jesse Marsh answered the biggest questions swirling around this team. Marsh says superstar Alfonso Davies will play, but no guarantees he'll play in Canada's first match.
2: No, I don't think he'll be ready quite on June 12th. But we'll see.
3: Canada Soccer put out a list of 32 players today, many gathering in Charlotte this week for a final training camp. Only 26 will make the final roster. Marsh says Davies is continuing treatment in Germany for a hamstring injury he suffered while playing for Bayern Munich earlier this month. Davies is one of a number of key players hoping to be healthy in time. No matter who makes the final cut, Marsh promises this will be Canada's best ever team.
2: Last tournament, we averaged 27 years for the squad. Right now, we're at about 25. We're going to be younger. We're going to be more dynamic.
3: The final roster will be unveiled Friday evening. Jamie Strachan, CBC News, Charlotte, North Carolina.
0: And that is The World This Hour. But remember, you can listen to us wherever you get your podcasts. We update it every hour, 7 days a week. For CBC News, I'm Gina Louise Phillips.
4: Hi, I'm Jonathan Pinto. From Dryden to Fort Albany and all across Northern Ontario, welcome back to Up North.

0: Coming up this hour, ever been on a field trip that started at night and ended with you getting home at 3 a.m.? Well, we'll hear about the Red Rock Indian Band's recent Smelt School. And there's a restaurant on Notre Dame Avenue in Sudbury that seems to have two names from its signage. It could be Leslie's or it could be Big Al's. Either way, its fried chicken is legendary. We'll hear that story on this week's edition of Northern Nosh. But first, Brendan Connor's back from the CBC Newsroom.
1: Well, we'll have a little more, Jonathan, on Carolyn Mulroney announcing today that she's quitting politics, leaving as the MPP for the Barrie area, and also she's held several cabinet positions and still does. We'll hear more on her decision. Also, police in Kirkland Lake, that is east of Timmins, say a charge of second-degree murder was laid against a 44-year-old local man after an incident on Friday. Ottawa is leasing 10 firefighting planes to try to help the provinces and the territories in their battle this summer. Tim Hortons says it's on a hiring campaign, wants to hire 10,000 people, but wants local workers and not necessarily any more foreign temporary workers. And from the sports world, Canada's top soccer player and team captain, Alphonso Davies, will not be back from injury in time for the opening game on June 12th. Details on these stories and more coming up at the bottom of the hour.
0: Thank you, Brendan. Right now in Thunder Bay, light rain shower, 9 degrees with gusting wind. In Kenora, mostly cloudy, 27 degrees with a humidex of 29. In the Sioux, partly cloudy, 26, feels like 27. In Timmins, partly cloudy and 24 with gusting wind. In Greater Sudbury, mostly cloudy, 18 degrees. And in North Bay, mostly cloudy, 20 degrees with gusting wind. There is a severe thunderstorm warning for the city of Thunder Bay and watches for severe thunderstorms in many parts of the Northwest. Bridget Yard will bring you all the details after your regional news. 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

0: I don't know about you, but I loved field trips as a kid. And while we went to some pretty cool places, none of them ever involved returning home at 3 a.m. Well, that's exactly what happened when a bunch of kids attended a recent session of Smelt School organized by the Red Rock Indian Band. Over the last few weeks, young people have been participating in different harvesting camps, from a spring goose hunt to a nighttime smelt camp. The First Nations education team works with students in both Nipigon and Red Rock in an effort to raise up the next generation of land resource guardians. To learn more, I reached Amanda Pakaninen, a land-based learning educator with the Red Rock Indian Band, band counselor Corey Fowler, and Nate Trantinger, a grade 6 student at St. Edward Catholic School in Nipigon.
1: Hello.
2: Hey.
3: Good afternoon. Hi.
0: Thanks for your time today. Okay, Amanda, I'm going to start with you. I teased some of the activities that you are up to this season. Tell me about some of the highlights.
4: So the seasonal camp that we are chatting about today is part of our community-based program that we run for children and youth that are members of Red Rock Indian Band. The particular camp highlights some seasonal harvesting, where students spend a night engaging in fishing, and then the next day they spend a day of in community learning, which the kids so kindly refer to as smelt school, where they engage in learning about the seasonal cycles of our local fish habitats a little bit more in depth. They clean their harvest, we cook it, and then share it amongst people within our communities.
0: How did you get involved in this sort of education?
4: Well, I was an educator with Superior Greenstone for approximately 15 years. And this position is relatively new to the First Nation community. I started just a little over a year ago. But land-based work is something that's always been near and dear to my heart, something that I've always engaged in with all of my students. But this particular position sort of allows me to extend that work. So there's two different pieces to it. We run a partnership program with our local school boards where we engage in different land-based programming with students in school. This particular harvest camp, though, is part of our in-community learning. So parents register their student or their children up to engage in the late night smelt harvest and then the second day of in-community learning. So, you know, it's something that I've always practiced within my professional capacity as an educator, and now through the work with Red Rock Indian Band, I have the privilege of extending it to a more greater level.
0: Now, I know many Northerners, of course, are familiar with smelts, but for those who may be unfamiliar with this type of fish, tell me about smelts and how you harvest, because you have to do it at night, right?
4: You have to do it at night. So smelts are, they run seasonally. We find them in our local creeks and river systems here in the north. And they're very sensitive to light. So they tend to run really late at night, which makes this camp a little bit unique in a sense that we have to head out with approximately 20 students on a school bus around midnight. So it's quite a late night for students. Lots of fun. They need to get a good rest before going. And, you know, this year we didn't return home until 3 o'clock in the morning. So it was a late night for the kiddos. I'm sure Nate could probably speak to it a little bit better.
0: Yeah,
4: his experiences.
0: Nate, tell me about smelt camp.
2: Well, it's fun, but you have to stay up pretty late, so it's quite tiring. It is quite rewarding, too, though, because you get lots of smelts, and you can deliver them to help out elders and local people in the area. It's just a good experience, too, be out there on the river.
0: Okay. So, I mean, 3 a.m., I mean, you must have been exhausted.

0: Yeah, it was quite tiring because the bus left at about 10, and we got back around 3 in the morning. So it was a long, I should say, night or morning. I don't know.
1: No kidding. What was something new you learned during Smelt Camp?
0: Well, probably how to clean them. Because you get a pair of scissors and you cut off the head, and then you slide the scissors up the belly and cut to the back end tail, and then you slide out the guts.
1: Did you end up eating the smelts after?
0: Yeah, we fried them and seasoned them, cooked them. It was it's pretty tasty.
1: Yeah, so that sounds delicious. Smelts are so good.
0: Yeah, they are very good. They're almost like potato chips, but a little less crispy.
1: Absolutely. That's the best way of describing them. Yes, agreed. Amanda, now, obviously, the kids ate the smelts at smelt camp. But, I mean, what happens to the animals harvested through these programs?
2: So, obviously, we take them back and we teach the students about, like, local habitats, teaches them a lot about animal behavior, seasonal cycles that happen on the land that we live on. But one of the important pieces, and Nate spoke to it, was the sharing. So through all of our programming, we focus on reciprocity and giving back. So at the very end of our second day together, after the students had cleaned and cooked, we put a call out for local community, anyone who wanted a feed. And so the students and myself jumped back on the bus and we went around and delivered our harvest with anybody who wanted a feed of smelts. We also shared with our local schools so that students who weren't able to make the trek out the night before and engage in the actual harvesting still had an opportunity to learn about, like, the fish, the seasonal cycles, the harvest that happens in our area in the spring, and then also have the opportunity to clean and cook with their classmates.
1: Now, Councillor Fowler, why is education and land-based programming a priority for the Red Rock Indian Band?
3: Well, the land-based learning and the educational part is a big thing about trying to keep our culture and tradition alive, because most of our culture and tradition is not taught out of a textbook or any way like that, besides actually going out on the land and participating in these events.
1: And tell me about, you know, how this engages young people as well as elders in learning.
3: Well, getting everybody out on the land is it's real nice. The elders love coming out, telling stories, having their tea, especially coming out for all the free food that's usually at these events. Kids love it. And yeah.
1: Did you get a chance to take part in any of these events?
3: Yeah, I was at the smelt camp. There was about 18 kids all running up and down the creek. Made it harder for anybody else to smelt because the creek was just muddy for how many kids there are running around out there.
1: So what was it like, you know, catching smelt with so many kids?
3: Well, that's a treasure in its own. To see everybody's smiles and happy faces, everybody laughing, enjoying themselves, having a great time. That's what it's all about. Anything to do with community and our youth, right? Mm-hmm.
1: So, Amanda, what's in store for the weeks ahead?
2: Well, primarily now we're focused on just kind of winding down our school year. We're getting to the end of May. June's coming up. Everybody is really busy. But this type of work and the community-based programming shakes hands with so much of what we do at the school level. You know, it lent itself really well to different inquiries that we have going on in the different classrooms. You know, students are able to talk about the spring harvest and what that looked like. And now the pieces of what we do with our land-based work and our Indigenous knowledge systems moving into the summer months.
1: So what happens in the summer?
2: Summer, we go and we fish with our families, and our education department also offers summer youth programming that happens, and you know, the land-based lens is infused in all of those different pieces. So kids will engage in things like fishing or blueberry picking, making teas, different pieces like that, cooking with our elders and community people.
1: Awesome. Well, thank you so much for your... Oh, go ahead. Yeah, go ahead.
2: Just wait. Nate has something to add.

0: So how we catch the smelts is you have to have a flashlight and then like a net with small holes so the smelts don't fall out. And you turn your light off for about 20 seconds and turn it back on. And all the smelts will come because they're not scared of the light. And you'll scoop them up from the bottom and pull up and they all get trapped in the net. And then you pour them into a bucket and then you have to bring them up the hill.
1: You know, I've never caught a smelt before. I think it sounds like I should join you next year.
2: Well, you know what? There is a little tradition that a couple of our students engaged in. If you catch your first smelt ever, you're supposed to bite the head off to start the cleaning process.
1: I could do that. What was it like for you to do when you did that, Nate?
0: Actually, I didn't, but a couple of my friends did. But my brother scared me too much. He said he got fish eggs down his throat.
1: Well, it sounds like you had an incredible time. Thanks so much for joining me today. I really appreciate it.
2: Perfect. Thank you so much.
1: Amanda Pakkanainen is a land-based learning educator with the Red Rock Indian Band. Nate Treintinger is a grade 6 student at St. Edward Catholic School in Nipigon. And Corey Fowler is a counselor with the Red Rock Indian Band. I reached them all in Nipigon. Have you been partaking in any spring harvesting? Maybe you caught the smelt run too? Or have you been on the lookout for fiddleheads? Tell us about it. Call TalkBack at 1-844-85-NORTH. That's 1-844-856-6784. Or send us a text, 249-377-4153. It is 18 minutes past 5, past 4 Central. Well, here's a collaboration between two Sudbury musicians, Tessa Balazs and G.R. Grit. This is Turning It Up.

0: It's with Turning It Up. Coming up tonight on The National, Ticketmaster has just been found liable for abusing its central role in the entertainment industry, acting simultaneously as a venue owner, artist promoter, and ticketing and box office agent. Ontario is moving to impose new rules to ban ticket scalping as seat prices for World Cup soccer matches soar to tens of thousands of dollars on resale sites. Well, CBC's investigative unit goes deep into the opaque world of live event ticket sales to learn how countries such as Ireland have imposed resale price caps to largely stamp out scalping. That's on The National tonight at 9 Eastern on CBC News Network and streaming everywhere you get CBC News. So millions of Canadians take vitamin D and calcium with the idea that these supplements can help prevent fractures. But a major new review in the British Medical Journal challenges that thinking, and its findings could prove game-changing. Joining us to discuss the study is our house doctor, Iris Gorfinkel.
1: A warm hello to you, Jonathan.
0: So before we get into the study, how important is vitamin D and calcium to our health?
1: Well, consider this. 99% of our body's calcium is in our bones and teeth. But you know what? That last 1% is crucial for our muscles to work, for our nerves to signal, and for our heart to beat normally. Vitamin D, well, that's called the sunshine vitamin because it's activated when sun hits our skin. And when that happens, then we start absorbing more calcium. And, you know, together they strengthen muscles, they help our immune defenses. But the problem is, we don't get quite enough sunshine, do we? And when that vitamin D falls, the calcium level can fall with it. And so what does the body do? It pulls calcium out of the bones to keep our blood levels stable. And over long periods of time, that can actually weaken the bones. It can cause osteoporosis and fractures. Consider this, nearly 1 in 3 people 65 and over fall each year.
0: Tell me about this study on vitamin D and calcium.
1: Well, getting enough vitamin D from our diet is hard to do. So a lot of agencies, including Health Canada, recommend supplements for healthy individuals. And some agencies even advise taking calcium supplements. So that made the researchers wonder, how well do these really work? Does taking vitamin D, calcium, or both together reduce the likelihood of falling and fracturing? So rather than rely on a single study, they combined 69 studies. This involved over 150,000 healthy adults. Talk about really well-constructed studies. The researchers controlled for age, sex, fracture, and fall history. They even controlled for how much calcium the adults had in their diet. So this is the biggest and most up-to-date review we have so far that checks whether healthy adults taking vitamin D, calcium, or both supplements together are at any less of a risk of falling or breaking a bone.
0: What did the researchers find?
1: Well, healthy adults were at the same risk, whether they took vitamin D, calcium, or both together. The likelihood of a healthy adult breaking their wrist, spine, or hip was pretty much the same, whether or not they took those supplements. And same goes for their risk of falling. The findings were so strong, the authors felt the guidelines should be updated. They felt that healthy adults should be told not to take vitamin D and calcium because they failed to make any meaningful difference at preventing either fracture or falls.
0: What drawbacks did this study have, though?
1: It doesn't apply to everybody. This really applies specifically to healthy adults. You know, the studies looked at did not look at people with osteoporosis. They did not look at adults who had a history of fracturing and falling. These adults did not live in nursing homes or chronic care facilities. And here's another drawback. The study combined trials that used different doses in different formulations of vitamin D and calcium. That makes it hard to know. Maybe specific supplements or combinations could have offered some benefit. The study also didn't go into the harms of taking too much calcium. Now, other studies have linked them to a higher risk of kidney stones and heart disease, but this review did not measure those outcomes. Who knows? Healthy adults taking too much vitamin D and calcium could have been at higher risk of those problems.
0: So if vitamin D and calcium supplements don't stop fractures in healthy adults, what does?
1: Quitting smoking. Now that's a good bet. Within 5 to 10 years after quitting, the risk of fractures goes down by half compared to continuing to smoke. Here's another bone win, cutting back on booze. Going from heavy to moderate alcohol use also lowers fracture risk. And the same is true for people who regularly exercise, especially Tai Chi. It not only lowers the risk of falls and fractures, it also reduces the fear of falling, which itself is a risk factor. Just having a small body build puts us at higher risk. After the age of 50, we women are more than twice as likely as men to have an osteoporotic fracture. Non-Hispanic white women and Asian women are at highest risk, while African American and Hispanic women are at lower but still significant risk. Eating disorders, long-term corticosteroids, these push up the likelihood of having a fracture. So getting checked with a bone density test is important for women over 65 and postmenopausal women with risk factors. And just a reminder, people with osteoporosis should continue taking calcium and vitamin D supplements as advised, but healthy adults need to think twice. Supplements give pharmacies some of their highest profit margins. I want you to take a guess. How much do you think a lifetime of vitamin D costs?
0: I don't know, like hundreds of dollars?
1: Try $4,000. Huh. I mean, it adds up. I mean, that's an all-inclusive trip for two to Cancun. So it is no accident that supplements are usually placed next to the prescription drug counter. It is important to speak with a clinician to make sure that any supplements are helping and not interfering with prescription drugs.
0: Thanks, Dr. Gorfinkel.
1: Many thanks for having me.
0: Dr. Iris Gorfinkel joins us on Mondays. Well, coming up after your regional news, there's a restaurant on Notre Dame Avenue in Sudbury that seems to have two names from its signage. It could be Leslie's or it could be Big Al's. Either way, its fried chicken is legendary. We'll hear the story on this week's edition of Northern Nosh. And Canada is now requiring streaming services such as Netflix and Amazon to spend more on Canadian content. We'll hear why one law professor says the CRTC is taking the wrong approach. You know, we love hearing from you. If you have something to share on this about something you've heard on this program, you can send us a text at 249-377-4153. That's 249-377-4153. Or call TalkBack at 1-844-85-NORTH. 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
2: This is CBC News. Good afternoon, I'm Brendan Connor, and here's the news for Northern Ontario. The OPP tell us one person has been arrested and one charged in connection with a death investigation in Kirkland Lake from last Friday. Last Friday afternoon, police were called to the local hospital by paramedics after a seriously injured person died of those injuries. As a result of the investigation, 44-year-old Derek Roman from Kirkland Lake is charged with second-degree murder. At this time, police are not releasing the identity of the victim. And the Thunder Bay Police Service says it's continuing to investigate after human remains were discovered near the Thunder Center retail area on Friday. An update issued earlier this afternoon, police say no information can be released until the identity of the remains is confirmed. CBC News did observe an area near the Nebing McIntyre floodway taped off by police both Thursday and Friday, but police say the heavy police presence in the area Thursday is related to a separate investigation. In other news, Carolyn Mulroney is resigning from politics. The longtime cabinet member in the Ford government, who played several roles there, told the premier privately yesterday and made her announcement public today. She'll be giving up her York Simcoe seat, forcing the premier to call a by-election. And we get more from the CBC's Lorenda Redicop at Queen's Park.
3: I rise today to say thank you and goodbye.
4: Caroline Mulroney has been part of Doug Ford's government since the start. MPP for York Simcoe, Treasury Board President, and Minister of Francophone Affairs. A well-known name, the daughter of the late former Prime Minister Brian Mulroney.
3: It's time for me to begin a new chapter.
4: She attributed the need for change to losing her father 2 years ago and becoming an empty nester. She was asked if she could be jumping to federal politics.
3: I'm ruling out any
5: steps into elected politics over the next few years.
4: She was also asked whether leaving is connected to the recent scandal over the premier's purchase of a $30 million private jet, unanimously approved by cabinet, according to the premier, reversed after

0: public outcry.
1: And I made the decision many months ago.
0: Meanwhile, Mulroney's resignation takes effect on June 5th when the legislature rises for the summer. Lorenda Redicomp, CBC News, Toronto.
2: Thousands of community and social workers across Ontario walked off the job today, calling on the province to boost funding for their services. Locally, more than 100 support workers walked the picket line on Monday morning in front of the community living Thunder Bay on John Street. The average wage for those workers is about $23 an hour, according to their union. The union is demanding better wages and also retroactive pay related to Bill 124. That's the one that capped public sector wages at 1% back in 2019. It was later ruled unconstitutional. A long-term care facility in Thunder Bay is repurposing over 60 beds to meet increasing demands. The beds at Hogarth Riverview Manor have been operating as transitional care spaces, but officials say they'll now be turned into long-term care spaces by the fall. The CEO of the local hospital in Thunder Bay, Rhonda Crocker Ellicott, says the community needs both transitional and long-term care beds to meet patient needs.
3: Any type of new bed with an intended purpose of really helping patients transition effectively back home or to other levels of care is an excellent thing to see happen. We don't want to see patients readmitted to hospital. We want to see patients successfully transition to other levels of care or back to the community.
2: Crocker Ellicott says patients in transitional care may be waiting for a space in a rehab program or a retirement home, or they may be waiting for at-home supports that allow them to age in place. Tim Hortons is pledging to hire some 10,000 local employees across Canada, rolling back its reliance on the temporary foreign worker program. The coffee chain said today 400 hiring events have already taken place throughout March and April, and the hiring blitz of local team members, as it calls its workers, will continue throughout the year. It's a bit of a change for the company, which has in the past relied heavily on the temporary foreign worker program to pull in new employees. But Tim Hortons management says it turned to that program following the COVID-19 pandemic in 2021, when the country was experiencing a shortage of workers in various sectors. What's being referred to as a smelt school has been happening for the past few weeks in the Red Rock Nipigon area, east of Thunder Bay, organized by the Red Rock Indian Band. Young people have been taking part in different harvesting camps on the land, from spring goose hunting to nighttime smelt camp. The First Nations education team has been working with the students, teaching them about seasonal cycles, animal habitats, and management. Amanda Pakkonainen is a land-based learning educator with the Red Rock Band. She says it's also about sharing food with elders and the broader community.
4: We put a call out for local community, anyone who wanted a feed. So we also shared with our local schools so that students who weren't able to make the trek out the night before and engage in the actual harvesting still had an opportunity to learn about like the fish, the seasonal cycles, and then also have the opportunity to clean and cook with their classmates.
2: The Red Rock Indian Band has more land-based education activities planned for the summer. These include programs around fishing, blueberry picking, and making tea, as well as cooking with elders. And a shared commitment to protect land and water has inspired a donation from Indigenous students and employees at Cambrian College in Sudbury. The money is going to the Junction Creek Stewardship Committee. Just over $1,000 was raised selling student-created crafts at Cambrian's annual powwow. The theme of the event was Water is Life, honoring our water walkers. That money, $1,000, was then matched by a donation from the Cambrian Indigenous Student Circle. Finally, Canada's top soccer player and captain, Alphonso Davies, will not be available for the team's opening game in the World Cup on June 12th in Toronto. He will be joining the team for the second game, June 18th. Davies has been recovering from an injury suffered while playing for his German pro team, Bayern Munich. The tournament begins in 17 days, and adding to the excitement today, the original and official World Cup trophy made an appearance in Toronto. More from the CBC's Greg Ross.
5: As we count down to the World Cup, Toronto got an early look at the trophy teams will be competing for. The significance was not lost on Aaron Ng, a grade 12 student. He says he skipped class today to see the trophy.
6: You know, you can always tell your friends you're 20 feet away from the FIFA trophy, right? That's a one-of-a-kind thing, you know?
5: Chief Tournament Officer for Canada, Peter Montepulli, says this was the seventh and final Canadian stop on this World Cup trophy tour. Organizers gave out a total of 13,500 free tickets online for people to come and see it and take a picture with it. Greg Ross, CBC News, Toronto.
2: And that is the CBC News to this hour. I'm Brendan Connor. Thanks for listening. Stay tuned for more national and international news at the top of the hour. Jonathan.
7: Thank you, Brendan. Now here's Bridget with one last look at the weather.
8: Thank you, Jonathan. And you mentioned at the beginning of the hour that there are some weather watches. Severe thunderstorms on their way for much of the Northwest.

0: So further north, let's say KI, Casabonica, and down south to about Pickle Lake area. So there's a weather, severe thunderstorm watch there. I'll give you the details. That means wind gusts could be up to 100 kilometers per hour with hail up to toonie size. So toonie size hail. If it's not happening now, will happen soon and into the evening. Local utility outages are possible. And then further south, right down to the border there. So this is including Red Lake, Ear Falls, Sioux Lookout, Armstrong, Red Rock, Nipigon, Fort Francis, Thunder Bay, all those areas, it's going to be a severe thunderstorm watch. That means that the winds could be a little bit higher, up to 110 kilometers per hour, ping pong ball sized hail. So upgraded from further north. That's happening again, either right now or coming soon. Utility outages are possible, and be prepared for severe weather. If it does approach, take cover in a basement or interior room. So things could get messy there. Severe thunderstorms on the way for much of the Northwest. Otherwise, you'll see some lows tonight in the northwest from 8 to 13 degrees. Moving on to tomorrow, a mix of sun and cloud in northwestern Ontario. Greenstone will see some strong winds in the morning. Highs from 20 up to 24 are going to be quite nice and warm tomorrow. For Kenora, Dryden, Fort Francis, and Atikokan, though, a little bit warmer with highs up to 27 degrees. Now taking a look at the northeast, at least a chance of rain for most areas tonight, plus the risk of a thunderstorm for many of those cases. Showers are most likely from Timmins up to Attawapiskat, and windy again for some areas with lows from 8 to 14 overnight. Tomorrow into Tuesday, that's in the northeast. Timmins, Cochrane, Little Abitibi, and Kasagami Lake will have showers in the morning and a mix of sun and cloud in the afternoon. For the rest of the region, it will be a chance of showers plus a risk of a thunderstorm. Gusting winds again with highs from 21 up to 25 should be around 12 degrees in the far north. Let's stay in the northeast for some current temperatures. Mostly cloudy in Sudbury right now, sitting at 18. Timmins also mostly cloudy, 25 degrees. And in Moosonee, 22 degrees, 23 with the humidex and mostly cloudy. Light rain shower in Thunder Bay, so that's the precipitation just starting up there, 9 degrees right now. Let's go over to Geraldton, mainly sunny, 22 degrees. And in KI, it's 60. And partly cloudy at this hour, Jonathan.
1: Thank you, Bridget. It's coming up to 5:40, 4:40 Central. Chris Edwards is here with the latest from the business world.
2: Good afternoon. Starting off, we got news over the weekend of a potential peace deal with Iran and the Strait of Hormuz being opened. Markets are up today, though I wouldn't call it a huge day for the major indices. And today is Memorial Day, so the big American markets aren't open, but the TSX is up 0.7%. Oil, on the other hand, really did see some big moves. The global benchmark dropped 7% today. It's now at about $96 a barrel. Reuters is reporting the U.S. and Iran have agreed to open the strait about 30 days after the two countries reach a deal to end the fighting for good. That deal, however, has not been reached yet. And don't forget, we've heard all of this before. So don't bet on anything until a real deal is announced. In Canadian news, Tim Hortons is launching a new campaign to hire local workers. And in theory, this will mean more opportunities for young people. Today, Tim Hortons said it's committed to hiring up to 10,000 new local employees, in part to help with its recently announced expansion of 80 new stores. It's also because the company says it's dialing back its use of temporary foreign workers. Tim Hortons has a reputation for hiring a lot of TFWs, and it spent years lobbying the government to lift the cap on the number of TFWs its franchises could hire, even as youth unemployment climbed and public sentiment on immigration soured. It says those efforts are now over. The youth unemployment is over 14% at the moment, more than double the national rate. But still, hiring local workers is hard. Cece Pau, an HR consultant based in Vancouver, says it's been challenging for some businesses to hire young people.
3: I think it's certainly worth the effort to see what they can find. I would hope that there are enough people out there who, if they really need the work and want the work, that they will consider that.

0: opportunity and that they will have a good work ethic and that they will show up and that there's a good match between the employer and the employee. But I think you can only test it and see.
1: Earlier this month, Dunkin' Donuts announced they're returning to Canada. They'll be a direct competitor to Tim Hortons. Between 600 and 700 locations of theirs are slated to open here. And finally, NVIDIA CEO Jensen Huang had some spicy comments today about AI-related layoffs. He said tech CEOs blaming AI for direct job losses are wrong and that that narrative is, quote, lazy. Essentially, that it's still too early for AI to make that big of a difference on the workforce. NVIDIA is at the center of the AI boom because it makes the chips powering the models. So Huang is no stranger to AI capabilities. Now, there have been some big rounds of layoffs this year. Amazon has let go over 16,000 employees. Meta has laid off more than 10% of its workforce. And Oracle, which makes business software, laid off 30,000 staff. I spoke to tech expert Carmi Levy about all of this, and he said Huang's right on the money. It's still too early to blame AI directly for these layoffs.
2: To deliberately tie individual job losses on a large scale, the encroachment of AI is somewhat premature. Going forward, however, we are going to see companies reallocate their resources in order to prepare for whatever that mysterious AI future looks like.
1: Now, that's the key distinction. Companies are getting rid of people in part because they want to be building their AI infrastructure, which takes money, and they're reducing their overhead to get it. For CBC Radio, I'm Chris Edwards.
3: Thanks, Chris. It is 5:43 Central. Well, Charlotte Cardin is one of this country's most compelling pop voices, moving seamlessly between French and English releases. Here she is now with The Way We Touch.

0: Charlotte Cardin with The Way We Touch. It is 13 minutes to 5 Central. This is Up North across Northern Ontario on CBC Radio 1. Well, after a week off for Victoria Day, it's time for another edition of Northern Nosh. That's our weekly check-in with the interesting people behind some of Northern Ontario's tastiest food. This week, we're in Sudbury's Flour Mill neighborhood to learn the story of a comfort food classic. It's a takeout-only place called Leslie's. Or is it called Big Al's Southern Fried Chicken and Ribs? Both names are prominently displayed. To learn more about this business, I met up with owner Leslie Langan at the shop on Notre Dame Avenue, and she told me it actually started with a different name altogether.
1: The business began as actually classic catering. So my dad had started a catering company. It was started at the Shrine Villa, and then he wanted to become an independent and just simply work for himself. So he bought this red building on the corner, and he started catering out of there, but then he also wanted to do a restaurant so people could get the delicious food on a daily basis. So we started the restaurant, and then we outgrew the red building, so we moved the whole business over to here, which was a broken down car wash at the time, and he built this into the restaurant that we have today. So we kind of let go a bit of the catering because the restaurant had taken off so well that we didn't need the catering as much because it's a lot more labor intensive to carry all the product in and out. We did so many weddings, so he was known for the wedding man. But now we're kind of diversifying back towards doing a little bit more of self-help catering by the pan. So he really wanted me to work with him. I had other plans for myself, but so I had gone out of town on a sales trip and I came back and he had named the restaurant Leslie's. So it kind of forced me into things here, but we did work super well together. So that's where Leslie started. And then he really wanted Southern Fried Chicken. So he worked at this recipe day and night. It took him actually 15 years to get his coding down pat. So we just introduced it as a division. So Big Al's Southern Fried Chicken and Ribs, as much as he hated that name, it kind of went well with things. And that's kind of where it took off as to the two lines. But the restaurant itself is called Leslie, and then within Leslie's there's a division of Southern Fried Chicken and Ribs called Big Al's.
2: And so your dad was Al?
1: Yes, my dad is Al. I lost him 4 years ago, so it's really hard without him, but...
2: I'm sorry for your loss.
1: That's okay.
2: So what were you doing before you got involved with Leslie's?
1: Oh, I was actually a sales rep on the road. You know, I'm really, really love people, so I'm big on people person and going out there and stuff. So, but he really needed the extra hands because he was so busy. And as much as I have two other sisters, it seems like we worked the best together and we laughed and loved working together. So,
2: when did it start? So the catering and then the move here, give me a timeline.
1: Oh God, it's got to be since 1984. So the catering was a big part of the beginning, but with the Poutsin competition that we won those years ago, overnight the restaurant took off and it brought more and more people in. And so we started, you know, introducing new foods to keep things fresh, and those foods end up staying because they sell so well. Yeah. So now we have really an overwhelming menu that you come in here and you stand a little while looking if you're not familiar with it, so.
2: That's what I did the first time because I didn't know what to get initially. I mean, this building, you said, was an old car wash?
1: Yes, it was a car wash. This is actually one of the stalls here, and then that was another stall, and then there was a drive-through stall at the back.
2: It's distinctive because, I mean, it's all stainless steel on the inside, so like, it's an interesting space.
1: Yeah, we had outgrown that building on the corner, and you can only, once your parking lot only holds so many cars, you kind of plateau, and you have to really look at moving into bigger space if you want to grow bigger. And
2: yeah. So we're talking to me just before service, so you open up in about half an hour. So tell me, like, what take me through a day at Leslie's.
1: So I have, well, luckily I have lots of staff that are committed and they've been here a number of years. So I entrust in them the opening. So I usually have two gentlemen at the back that start at around 7 to start the prep for the day. And then two more will come in to open the front. And then typically we have about 12 staff on a day. And the food just keeps rolling out. We only cook

0: much, so it's constantly fresh. So we need that many hands in here to maintain the freshness and keeping the product going out at the pace it does. So I do not like to run out of anything. So I really count on my staff to be on top of everything, because when you're coming in here for something and it's not available, that is not good.
1: Yeah. I mean, you have a big menu, but you also have like a sort of a hot table here. So like, how do you, what stays in the hot table?
0: So my dad actually

0: fast, in and out, people coming in, seeing what they want, because lunch, they only have a certain amount of time to eat. So by having the food on display, you're able to see what you'd like, because your eyes speak to your stomach sometimes, and then you could quickly pick your choices. And then if you have a little more time, then we can go into like the deeper cooking, the deep frying, the frying on the grill, the steaks and so on. And that takes a little more time. But for people that are in a rush, we have the food right there, ready to go. So 2 minutes in and out.
1: So I see the ribs and the porchetta are already ready here. So are those some of your most popular things?
0: Yeah, those are extremely popular. We have like a pork melt, pork wrap. People buy a lot of pork by itself and make their own sandwiches at home. It's juicy, delicious, really one of a kind.
1: You said your dad took 15 years to develop a fried chicken?
0: Yes.
1: Tell me about it.
0: He would wake us up, me and my sisters. He had 10 sisters, but he also has two daughters and my mom, a lovely wife of 54 years. So he would wake us up in the middle of the night, our whole lives. My two sisters still have those bad habits, however, I've let it go. With recipes he would try throughout the night, and he'd want our opinion on it. And so he just couldn't, the fried chicken, he would not introduce anything until it was perfected. And he had an excellent taste bud. So he just kept trying and trying, and he'd give up on a year for a year. Then he'd come back and try, and then until he mastered it. Yeah. So
1: I, the first time I came here, I had the fried chicken. It was fantastic. I know you can't tell me the secret, but like, take me through the process. Like, what makes it different?
0: So it's a pretty extensive process, because we get the chickens fresh, and we cut them down, and then we salt them for 24 hours, and then we marinate and double batter and deep fry. The oils have to be fresh. There's all these things that come into play to make the chicken what it is, and fresh oil is key. Even though it's super expensive, we still, you know, are more about quality than the cost to make the quality. So and then it's a different type of cooking. A lot of fried chicken places, they speed cook it, so it's like a pressure cooker. Yeah. Which you pump the oil in the chicken. Ours is more an open fire type cooking, so it takes a little longer, but it just cooks it a bit slower, so that you're guaranteed just juicy and not oily chicken. And it really does set the chicken world apart from a pressurized push-in oil cooking.
1: The restaurant industry has changed a lot. I mean, I know you're takeout only, so in some ways you were ahead of the game, because a lot of places are going to takeout only now. But tell me a little bit about how things have changed in terms of how you operate over the years. Like, what's changed for you?
0: Well, I swear my dad had a glass ball and he could see down the road. So he knew that the takeout concept would eventually be the wave of the future, because the costs of having staff if you're not busy. And he realized that early in the game. So he knew with the restaurant business that takeout was really important. Fast, overturned food, just keep it moving out, was important. So as far as for a restaurant, he always told me, you can be good cook, the food could be good, but if you're not good at business, that you're setting up to fail. It requires a good business sense as well as good food.
1: What's the future? Like, where do you see Leslie's going?
0: And this is where I really wish I had my dad. But so as far as Leslie's going, I think we're going to stick to what we have. We've tried so many different items in here. What we have now seems to be a good consensus on what sells. We are definitely heading in the right direction. I see the sales growing just by being everywhere. So the frozen, the pans, self-help catering is still big, because a lot of people can't afford the big weddings that are super expensive. So we are priced well enough that we can still offer you excellent food for hundreds of people. It's just a different take on it, where it would be a self-help. So we would prepare it, send it in Cambrose, which I think is picked up so much that we are ahead of the games in that step of where the future is heading.
1: Leslie Langan owns Leslie's and Big Al's Southern Fried Chicken and Ribs in Sudbury. They're located at 633 Notre Dame Avenue. Now, if you have a food story you think would make for a great Northern nosh, I would love to hear it. Just email upnorth@cbc.ca with nosh in the subject line. Coming up tonight on As It Happens, Pope Leo XIV delivered a rare verbal encyclical today, warning governments around the world to do more to protect its people from the potential harms of artificial intelligence. Catholic AI company founder Matthew Harvey Sanders telling Niels Kuxel he, for one, is listening closely to that papal plea. That's tonight, the Monday.

edition of As It Happens, everywhere you get your podcasts, and this evening at 6:30 on CBC Radio 1, right after Your World Tonight. Well, that's it for the Monday, May 25th edition of Up North. I'm Jonathan Pinto. Thanks for joining us today. For listeners in the Eastern Time Zone, Your World Tonight is next, while in Central, it's The World This Hour. Have a great evening, and we'll be back tomorrow.

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1: I certainly will be campaigning for Canadian unity.
2: I'm Catherine Cullen. The House of Commons is back for one last sprint before summer recess. Our National Affairs panel will look at what Mark Carney's government has got to get done, as well as how the PM should respond to Alberta's separatist push. That's coming up on The Current.
0: 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Then, in half an hour, it's As It Happens.
3: Hi, I'm Chris Howden. The Pope issued a warning about artificial intelligence today, urging governments around the world to protect people from its potential harms. The founder of a Catholic AI company tells us he, for one, is listening closely.
1: It is often advanced that vote for this and it's a free option. Vote for this and we will strengthen our hand in a future negotiation. That is a very dangerous bluff.
2: The Prime Minister leans on his Brexit experience in his most critical comments yet of Alberta's referendum plan. But some federal Conservatives and Bloc MPs say Mark Carney should butt out. Welcome to Your World Tonight. I'm Tanya Fletcher. Also on the program...
4: The whole purpose of the legislation in day one was to protect consumers, to provide fairer access to tickets, and to ensure that they were available at face value rather than in inflated prices.
2: Ireland found its ticket to fair pricing a few years ago, and some Canadian governments have made moves now ahead of the World Cup and the summer concert season. So, are there any pearls of wisdom from the Emerald Isle? We begin in Kananaskis, Alberta, and the Western Premier's meeting. Now, usually it's a rather low-key gathering with the leaders talking trade, but this year it's being overshadowed by the S-word, separation. And the talk isn't just coming from Alberta. Today, the Prime Minister weighed in from the nation's capital. The CBC's Caroline Bargoot is in Kananaskis with our top story tonight.
1: This is an observation from experience.
5: Prime Minister Mark Carney weighed in on the Alberta separatism debate from Ottawa, just as the Western Premier's conference got set to begin in Kananaskis today.
1: In these separation issues, it is often advanced that vote for this and it's a free option. Vote for this and we will strengthen our hand in a future negotiation. That is a very dangerous bluff.
5: Carney made a direct comparison to the Brexit referendum, which he experienced a decade ago while he was the governor of the Bank of England.
1: I saw firsthand what happened in the United Kingdom when the view was vote for this, it'll be soft, and then we'll negotiate, etc. And they ended up, and they're still 10 years later, trying to undo what people didn't think they were voting for, but what they ended up having.
5: In a statement, Premier Danielle Smith said she agreed with the Prime Minister that Alberta should remain a province of Canada and said she will be campaigning for that, adding that

0: 700,000 Albertans signed one of two petitions asking for a referendum on the issue. She said, quote, this is a decision for Albertans, not Ottawa.
1: We do have a substantial number of our members who are very, very frustrated with Ottawa.
0: Rob Smith is the president of the governing party in Alberta, the UCP. He says, despite the frustration,
1: we are not an independence party. We have never been an independence party. And until such time as the majority of Albertans choose the path of independence, the United Conservative Party will not be an independence party.
0: Albertans will hold a referendum on October 19th on whether to have another referendum to split from Canada. But the latest polling shows that 60% of people want to stay, 35% want to go, and 5% don't know.
2: If you're a UCP voter, if you're a rural Albertan, you're far more likely to say yes. You know, this isn't working for me. But at the same time, we do see in the cities all near unanimous support among some segments of the population, including among NDP voters.
0: Shashi Curl is a pollster with the Angus Reid Institute. She says half of respondents found the question confusing. The latest numbers also show Premier Smith's approval rating is waning.
2: The last time we measured Premier Smith's approval level, she was sitting at about 46%, which in provincial politics parlance, that's pretty bankable. It's not the worst by a far stretch. But now we find with this new poll and these new data, 56%, more than half of Albertans, feel like she has handled this file poorly.
0: The debate is expected to dominate some of the conversations at the Western Premier's Conference, which wraps tomorrow. The leaders will also tackle issues surrounding growth, energy and trade, as well as Indigenous economic opportunities. Caroline Bargu, CBC News, Kananaskis, Alberta.
3: As you just heard, Prime Minister Carney calls the Alberta vote on the separatism issue a dangerous bluff. But he's not the only one with opinions on Premier Smith's decision to include a question in her province's fall referendum. Tom Perry continues our coverage from Ottawa.
4: Is it helpful to ask these fundamental questions? No, it's not helpful. Of course it's not.
5: Prime Minister Mark Carney seemingly resigned to the idea voters in Alberta are getting a referendum whether they want one or not.
4: Is it the democratic will of Albertans? Did they vote for this in the last provincial election? No, they didn't. It wasn't on the ballot paper, wasn't it?
5: Carney says Ottawa is looking at the lengthy question being put to Alberta voters to ensure it complies with the Clarity Act. As for the referendum campaign, the Prime Minister says he will press hard to keep Alberta in Canada and show federalism works.
4: There's a very strong positive case for Canada, a strong Alberta in a united Canada.
5: Carney isn't the only one looking ahead to that vote scheduled for October. The House of Commons came back from its break today with MPs back on Parliament Hill.
6: I think we need to have the referendum.
5: Stephanie Cousy, a Conservative MP from Calgary, thinks Alberta voters need to have their say.
6: I think that it demands the action of democracy. And I think until we address it, it will be like an itch that is not scratched, like an irritant.
5: Cousy and other Conservatives say they'll campaign to keep Canada together, though there's little sign of any united front with the Liberals or the Prime Minister.
7: Like, literally, the Liberals have campaigned against the entire country for a decade by shutting off access to our natural resources.
5: Michelle Rempel-Garner, another Alberta Conservative, today accused Mark Carney of pointing a finger at Alberta with his remarks about the risks of separation, an echo of what she calls Carney's fear-based campaign around Brexit when he was governor of the Bank of England. The Bloc Québécois, meanwhile, was today expressing sympathy for its separatist soulmates in Alberta. Bloc House Leader Christine Normandin says it's not up to Ottawa or the Clarity Act to decide what questions Albertans vote on, and that the Prime Minister should leave it up to those voters to decide their future.
7: If I were him, I would refrain myself as a head of government from telling other people how to vote.
5: That is not going to happen. The Prime Minister, opposition leader, and MPs of every stripe will have much to say over the coming months as the campaign in Alberta unfolds. Tom Perry, CBC News, Ottawa.
3: Coming right up, dozens of new stores, hundreds of renovated locations, and thousands of local jobs. Tim Hortons promises an overhaul after a recent worker controversy. And it's the largest trade delegation from India to ever visit this country. We'll take a deep dive into the efforts of a trade reset.

0: amid lingering tensions and heightened global uncertainty. Later, we'll have this story.
1: Online ticket scalping. It's become part of the concert or big game experience. But Ireland's law banning resale for profit appears to be driving away the scalpers, or as they call them, ticket touts.
2: Like Taylor Swift that we had here two summers ago, or Irish international football games. We no longer see touts outside the stadium.
1: I'm Dave Seglins in Toronto. Later on Your World Tonight, how to fix the ticket system.
0: India is sending its biggest ever trade delegation to Ottawa this week. China's foreign minister will visit Canada for the first time in a decade. And the prime minister is headed to New York to pitch Wall Street on investing north of the border. That's a lot of diplomatic and financial pieces in motion. So let's bring in the CBC's Peter Armstrong to help walk us through it. So Peter, three very different trips here. What connects them?
3: Pretty simple. Money. Canada exported $34 billion worth of merchandise to China last year. Ottawa plans to double its trade with India, $70 billion by 2030. And in New York, Carney's going to speak to the Economic Club, but he'll also meet with investors and business leaders and capital managers. All told, Tanya, we're talking about trillions of dollars that Ottawa is trying to entice into investing in Canada.
0: That's how Ottawa is framing it, at least. How are the other parties looking at this?
3: Yeah, look, the differences are both interesting and important. China's trip is very formal. Relations between the two countries are still pretty fragile. The question there is, how can that detente be pushed forward? As for India, just give a listen here to the Indian Commerce Minister, Piyush Goyal, on what he sees happening here.
4: I have come with the largest ever business delegation that stepped out of India ever in our history.
3: So real enthusiasm. And then you've got the U.S., which for all the talk of diversification, the U.S. is and will remain our biggest trading partner. The Feds clearly see a need to highlight both the importance and the opportunity for Canada-U.S. trade and investment.
0: So you mentioned Canada wants to double trade with India. Is that a realistic goal?
3: Well, both countries seem to think so. And industry associations tell us that this is a real two-way street in terms of benefits. We spoke with Prashant Srivastava from the Indo-Canada Chamber of Commerce, and he says Canada needs to diversify, but that India, the fastest growing economy, the world's most populous nation, it has real need for what Canada has.
5: Canada is an energy superpower. India needs huge energy consumptions for its battery needs, for smart AI-enabled energy grids.
0: Now, the other common thread to all of these trips is that the politics are fraught. So how heavily do those politics weigh over the week?
3: Yeah, look, they loom large. The transnational repression and the foreign interference issues, they've not gone away from the India file. As I said earlier, the China detente remains fragile, but Veena Najibullah from the Asia Pacific Foundation of Canada, she says we need to address the thorny issues, but we've also got to find a way to work together.
6: The more we engage in dialogue and the more we deepen relations, the easier it is to also address some of the challenging issues. We need to have open channels. We need to rebuild trust and relationships. And of course, when it comes to the economic diversification, the opportunities are significant.
3: And managing that balance, that's the job. And remember, it's not just the politics of India or China. Trade with the U.S. now comes with political risk as well.
0: Thank you, Peter, for breaking this all down for us.
3: You bet.
0: The CBC's senior business correspondent, Peter Armstrong. As Canada looks to expand trade, it's also weighing two foreign bids for submarines. The decision will impact the country's navy for years to come. Our Lindsay Duncombe got an up-close look at one of the options that recently surfaced in the waters off BC.
7: A sleek black submarine sails towards CFE Esquimalt. Korean sailors wave on deck. This is a show of force, a display of friendship, and a sales pitch. We will be able to demonstrate the superior capability of our submarine assets, says Korean Navy Captain Kaebum Kim. The Dosan Ong Chong Ho completed a 14,000-kilometer journey across the Pacific. The Koreans want Canada to buy 12 of them. Canada plans to buy up to a dozen submarines in the next 15 years, an investment worth billions of dollars. There are two bids, and Canadian Rear Admiral David Patchell would be happy with either. Especially considering of the four submarines Canada currently

0: has, only one is working right now.
1: The new submarines are going to add stealth, lethality, presence, distance. They're going to be able to go into the ice in the Arctic and be present in all three of our oceans.
2: The HDW Class 212 CD. Silent, modular, and lethal.
0: Competing against the Koreans, a German boat, an updated version of a submarine already in use by NATO.
3: If they're both really good submarines, then you start looking at other things.
0: Michael Byers teaches defense policy at the University of British Columbia.
3: I think the first foremost of those other things is the relationship with our allies, the relationship with NATO, the relationship with South Korea and Japan and the Indo-Pacific.
0: Both bids are also promising thousands of jobs and multi-billion dollar investments. The Germans say they'll invest in EV batteries and critical minerals. The Korean bid includes a promise to use Canadian steel and build armored vehicles in Canada. Byers worries all of those additional considerations could get in the way of choosing the best boat.
3: If you put all your eggs in one basket and you're looking at a 40-year procurement and you're trying to get as much out of it, you might build a house of cards that could completely fall down.
0: Byers says the week's events, including a welcome ceremony this morning, are aimed not just at Ottawa but at Canadians to warm them up to a potential big purchase from a new partner. Canada is expected to make a decision by the end of June. Lindsay Duncombe, CBC News, Esquimalt, British Columbia.
4: The federal government is leasing 10 new firefighting aircraft as Canada gears up for another wildfire season. Minister of Emergency Management Eleanor Olszewski says the air tankers and helicopters will be divvied up based on anticipated fire activity.
5: These aircraft can deliver large volumes of water or fire retardant, and heavy lift helicopters are, of course, multi-purpose in the sense that they can also transport firefighting equipment and crews. And that will help make our firefighting efforts more nimble and more effective.
4: Olszewski says Ottawa is choosing to lease rather than buy the aircraft because it means getting them into service now instead of waiting up to 5 years for delivery. Quebec's CAQ government is rolling out new measures to help people tackle rising living costs. They include ending the provincial sales tax on a range of groceries, plus reducing vehicle registration fees for 1 year, and a payout of up to $200 for middle and low-income Quebecers. That plan will cost a total of $1 billion over 5 years. A new chapter is brewing in Canada's coffee wars. Tim Hortons is now going on a $400 million plus offensive and says it's making changes in who it's hiring. Karen Pauls looks at why and the competition it's up against.
6: Can I please get a dark roast, an iced coffee, and a pack of Tim's new rookie cards?
7: Nice.
8: Tim Hortons has always played to its hockey and Canadian roots, with ads featuring NHL players Sidney Crosby and Nathan MacKinnon and pop star Justin Bieber.
9: Introducing my new Tim Biebs.
8: Now, the coffee giant says it plans to open 80 new restaurants, renovate 400 others, and hire 10,000 local staff.
10: Because here, it's not just a job. Apply today and take the first step.
8: It comes as Dunkin' has announced plans to bring hundreds of the donut and coffee shops to Canada as early as this year.
11: Dunkin' Refreshers, the accessory that's worth getting out of bed for.
8: David Palera is a business consultant and marketing instructor with York University's Schulich School of Business.
12: I think they are going after the same consumer, a younger consumer, the cool factor. So I think that Dunkin' does represent a real threat.
8: But the plans may also be a response to criticisms, like this TikTok post.
13: Because Tim Hortons upset a lot of people because they hired so many temporary foreign workers. So what coffee will you be drinking?
8: During pandemic-era labor shortages, Tim Hortons lobbied Ottawa to expand the temporary foreign worker program, but says that's no longer necessary. In a statement to CBC News Monday, the company says one of the biggest misperceptions about Tim Hortons is how the temporary foreign worker program has been used, adding less than 4% of staff were hired through it. Palera says that's important messaging.
12: We do have a youth unemployment problem. And that's something that any company that can address that is going to gain favorability with Canadians.
8: Youth unemployment in Canada is more than 14%.
7: The youth are definitely finding some challenges in getting

0: that first job, and there's a lot of competition.
1: Erica Seidler is the executive director at the Youth Employment Services Office in Winnipeg.
0: Just opening up the job market and having more opportunities for everybody to kind of get into that is a good sign.
1: Experts say it will be a challenge for Dunkin' to come in and take on a brand that's so embedded in the local community. Think Timbit Soccer and Camp Day. But they say the competition will be good for Canadian coffee lovers and local workers. Karen Pauls, CBC News, Winnipeg.

0: A deal to end the U.S.-Iran war may be close, yes, but just how close is still unclear. While both sides report progress, officials say there are still sticking points over Iran's nuclear program. In a potential sign of movement now, Iran's president has ordered international internet access to be restored, ending a three-month nationwide blackout. Sasha Petrasik has the latest.
1: In the narrow, strategic Strait of Hormuz, traffic is building in anticipation of an opening. On global markets, oil prices are falling as an optimistic world economy cheers on a potential deal to end the U.S.-led conflict with Iran. And it waits. Yes, says Iranian spokesman Esmail Begai, there has been lots of progress on many topics, but no deal is imminent.
2: We're still a work in progress.
1: Iranian negotiators spent the day talking with Qatari mediators in Doha. On the U.S. side, Secretary of State Marco Rubio is also cautious.
2: So we have what I think is a pretty solid thing on the table in terms of their ability to open up the straits, get the straits open.
1: U.S. officials say that and a declared end to the war would be the first steps in a memorandum of understanding, followed by talks on ending Iran's nuclear program, which President Donald Trump says is aimed at building weapons.
3: Oh, and they won't. They will never have a nuclear weapon, I'm sure you...
1: On social media, he says talks are proceeding nicely, promising a great deal or no deal at all. Under political pressure to end the war and get gas prices down, Democratic Senator Cory Booker says Trump is ready to surrender.
4: This weak nation has put America in a stalemate, and Donald Trump is being played as a fool that he is for getting us into this in the first place.
1: Getting out of it won't be quick or easy, even if the fighting ends now, say analysts like Alexis Ellender.
5: So really, we are looking at disruption, you know, higher prices potentially stretching through the remainder of this year and into 2027.
1: Israel may also balk at any quick deal as it entered the fight with its own list of demands to weaken Iran, still unmet. John Allen is a former Canadian ambassador to Israel.
6: There will be nothing on ballistic missiles, which Israel wanted. There'll be nothing on control of the proxies writ large. And, of course, there's no regime change. Israel's not going to be happy. And
1: one big hurdle is Israel's war with Hezbollah militants in Lebanon, one of these Iranian proxies. Tehran insists fighting there must also end. But Israeli Prime Minister Benjamin Netanyahu says, we will keep striking them. We will not be letting up on the gas pedal. And indeed, Israeli airstrikes into Lebanon are escalating, despite last month's ceasefire. Sasha Petrasik, CBC News, Toronto.
0: The head of the WHO will be in the Democratic Republic of Congo on Tuesday. Tedros Adhanom Ghebreyesus says the Ebola outbreak there and in Uganda is moving faster than doctors can contain it. It's believed the contagion has killed at least 220 people globally and infected more than 900 others. Tedros warns the epidemic could worsen yet. There are no cases in Canada. Health experts maintain the risk here is low. Pope Leo is putting out a call to regulate artificial intelligence.
7: Artificial intelligence needs to be disarmed. The word is strong, I know, but deliberately chosen because this moment needs words capable of attracting attention, awakening consciences, and indicating paths forward for humanity.
0: In his first major letter to the world, the Pontiff

0: Tiff is pushing for more guardrails on the technology and is raising concerns about job losses linked to AI and its weaponization. The document, known as an encyclical, is meant as a moral guide for Roman Catholics. Today's letter also included the church's first apology for not condemning slavery. This is Your World Tonight. I'm Tanya Fletcher. You can hear Your World Tonight wherever you are. Just subscribe to our podcast on your favorite podcast app or download the CBC News app. Just go to the local tab and press play. Well, big shows selling out online with tickets then quickly reappearing on resale websites like StubHub and SeatGeek at huge markups. It is an ongoing frustration prompting fans, artists, and politicians to demand stricter laws to stop ticket scalping. Last month, Ontario banned the resale of tickets for profit, and the UK, California, and New York are all considering similar bans too. Our Dave Seglins takes a closer look at Ireland now, which has had these laws in place for 5 years and with mixed results.
1: Troy Parrott looking for a moment of calm amid the chaos, and he's found it!
2: Noel Rock is a huge soccer fan and a recent member of Ireland's parliament.
3: There are people who are working to scoop up dozens of tickets without any intention of actually attending that event themselves.
2: He sponsored the law banning resale of tickets at above face value. So far, it appears to be driving out scalpers, known in Ireland as touts.
3: Whether it's a massive concert like Taylor Swift that we had here 2 summers ago, or Irish international football games, we no longer see touts outside the stadium. Equally, when it comes to the larger international marketplaces, be it Viagogo or StubHub, we no longer see them being active in the Irish market.
2: Resale website StubHub and its parent company Viagogo indeed are almost completely shut down. But the company's Frankie Mulqueen says the ban has driven resale activity underground.
4: What we've seen in Ireland on a repeated basis is fraud warnings issued by our Competition and Consumer Protection Commission. Last summer, we saw a six-figure scam by one individual for our largest music festival.
2: But that's fear-mongering, argues Adam Webb. He's a music industry advocate based in London, England. He's pushing UK to adopt a law similar to Ireland's.
5: We put a letter together that was signed by artists like Coldplay, Dua Lipa, Radiohead. Again, a lot of major artists saying, look, you know, you've committed to making these changes. Please can we move ahead?
2: But for all its promise, Ireland still has tickets for big domestic events showing up on resale sites based in Spain or the US. Irish MP John Clendenin says police need to do more international enforcement, like with tickets for an upcoming golf tournament.
6: You know, the Ryder Cup is coming to Ireland next year, and we're already seeing inflated prices, cases where it's up to 6 times the original face value. That's simply not acceptable.
2: Noel Rock insists, for all its flaws, the price cap has brought Irish fans some relief from always being gouged for their favourite events.
3: The goal of this law isn't to entirely eradicate ticket touting, though we'd love to do that. The goal of it is to minimise it insofar as possible and give real sports fans and real music fans the best possible chance of accessing these tickets at face value. No law is 100% perfect, generally speaking.
2: Dave Seglin, CBC News, Toronto.
0: Finally tonight,
7: we cleaned some parks.
8: I helped a girl with cancer.
9: I organised 3 petitions.
10: I opened a door for people and I use manners.
0: More than 80 Montreal children have just been awarded for their kindness. Nominated by their families or schools, the kids were recognized by local charity Sun Youth. 13-year-old Lucas raised money for the Terry Fox Foundation.
11: My school held a presentation about cancer and Terry Fox, and I was really touched by it, so I decided to raise $1,000. And in the end, I donated double that.
0: The program is called Heroes on Bikes, and along with every certificate, every winner gets a brand new two-wheeler, just in time for summer. While testing out her new ride, 8-year-old Diana explained why she rushed to summon help when another child was getting bullied.
12: I never want them to be bullied. I want every single kid in the world to be happy.
0: As for Lucas, he's happy with his new bike, but even at 13, he's already seeing a larger life lesson in his act of kindness.
11: It's not really about the bike of why I came here. I donated money, so having this fun little thing that I was given on the side is just something very nice to think of, and every single time I use it or, you know, see it, you know, it reminds me of what I did and how good it was.
0: Proudly doing the right thing for the right reasons. This has been Your World Tonight for Monday, May 25th. I'm Tanya Fletcher. Thanks for being with us. Good night.

0: Here's the weather from Environment Canada for the Northeast. Tonight, clear to partly cloudy for most areas with at least a chance of rain. In most cases, risk of a thunderstorm. From Timmins up to Attawapiskat, showers will develop with a risk of a thunderstorm as well, and it'll be windy for some areas. Overnight lows between 8 and 14 degrees. For tomorrow, Tuesday, along most of the Highway 17 corridor, a mix of sun and cloud can be expected for Kirkland Lake, Englehart, Agawa, Lake Superior Park, Wawa, Dubreuilville, Chapleau, and Gogama, mainly cloudy with some clearing in the afternoon. Timmins and Cochrane will have showers in the morning and a mix of sun and cloud in the afternoon. The highs on Tuesday, 21 to 25 degrees, but in the far north, only getting up to around 12. And looking ahead to Wednesday's forecast, sunny with temperatures in the 20s for most areas, certainly in the southern part of the region. But for Timmins, it'll be cloudy and 18 degrees. And the far north, places like Attawapiskat, will be cloudy and 14. I'm Brendan Connor in the Sudbury Newsroom. That's the latest on the weather forecast.
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5: Hello, I'm Neil Kirksall.
6: Good evening, I'm Chris Howden. This is As It Happens. Tonight.
5: The enemy within. At this point, Ebola is outpacing efforts to contain it. But an aid worker in Congo tells us he is determined to help close the gap.
6: A close call and close quarters. A giant overheating chemical tank in Southern California is no longer at risk of exploding, but the crisis isn't over. We'll reach a resident who is housing 20 of her evacuated relatives.
5: He'd prefer to spell faith without AI in a papal first. Pope Leo formally presents his view on artificial intelligence, and the man behind a Catholic AI tool tells us he's listening.
6: Clearing the air. We'll remember one of the earliest pioneers of climate activism, a lobbyist who read a report on the catastrophic effects of burning coal in 1979 and spent the rest of his life pushing for change.
5: The haves and the have-nots. The NHL says a Canadians watch party in Gatineau, Quebec is a no-go, but the party organizer tells us he is holding out hope the league will reverse that call.
6: And chick magnet. Someone in Kansas bought themselves a brand new pickup truck, but they can't drive it off the lot just yet because a family of protected robins is living on top of one of the tires. As it happens, the Monday edition, radio that cautions against putting all of your eggs near one gasket.

0: In Congo, the invisible enemy still has the upper hand. There are now more than 900 suspected Ebola cases in the country. 220 people have died. And the virus is not the only concern for health workers. There have been two arson attacks on Ebola treatment centers. And today, armed men stormed a hospital demanding that the bodies of two relatives be handed over. Contact with human remains is one way the virus can be spread. Ahmed Mahat is a manager with International Medical Corps. He's helping to build two isolation wards for Ebola patients. We reached him in Bunia, Congo.
1: Ahmed, I know you're speaking with people who have family members in the hospital. This must be such a difficult time for them. What are they telling you?
2: Most of the family members are currently

0: undergoing some grief. Some of them have fear and grief because some of them have lost their loved ones, and some are fearing that the virus is spreading, and they are really afraid that anything can happen.
1: What do you say to them, Ahmed, to try to ease that anxiety and calm those fears?
0: What we are doing currently is we are creating awareness within the community on Bujibujo virus, but also trying to ensure that they can also have access to some of the facilities that we are currently constructing, but at the same time, that the ones that are available to seek medical care.
1: I wanted to ask you about those facilities you're constructing, two isolation wards. I know you and your team are working really around the clock. How will they change things for people there?
0: Currently, we are trying to construct a 36-bed isolation center. Given that the virus is spreading, we are trying to, because in the community, there's a high transmission within the community. We are trying to ensure that we have the isolation center is ready to ensure that we can receive more cases, and then try to make sure we can also treat them and people going out treated. So yes, this will at least allay some of the anxiety, fear within the community. At least there are areas, there are facilities available to receive and treat patients. Unlike what has been happening previously, that there are no facilities available. Mm-hmm.
1: When you look at the number of confirmed cases now, the number of deaths so far, and then all the work you're doing, I mean, do you feel at this stage that you're able to keep up?
0: Well, the situation is really escalating, and the virus is still spreading. There are areas that have not been accessed yet. Yeah, for the areas we are currently working, yes, we will try to mitigate all this, but there is a lot to be done, especially to reach to reach all that hard to reach areas. What we have observed is that there is a gap of around 4 weeks between the dates of confirmation and the dates the virus spread. So this has allowed significant community transmission before the response began. So for now, we are really trying our very best, as International Medical mm-hmm. Corps, but also with the rest of other partners on the ground and the Ministry of Health, trying to ensure that we can, as much as possible, reach all the affected communities and ensure that we provide the necessary support required.
1: When you say that, what exactly do you mean? What does it look like and feel like to know that it is so far ahead of you?
0: In some of the affected health zones, they don't have the protective equipment. They don't have medical supplies. Resources are not adequate. Laboratory capacity is rudimentary. And the turnaround time for them for receiving laboratory results is also an issue at the moment. So yes, there is a lot to be done. There is a lot of effort that really needs to be put in place to ensure that we can reach to those affected communities. Some of them, some of these areas are insecure because of security access, but this also will require a concerted effort from the authorities, from communities, to ensure that our humanitarian assistance are secured in these areas.
1: There are so many layers to what's happening and what people are dealing with. Our listeners heard about the attacks on treatment centers. What is fueling that, the misinformation, the fear that you're hearing there?
0: Some community members are not happy because with Ebola, most of the time there's safe burials that are being conducted. Communities are not, they are allowed to be there, but they are not allowed to go and bury the dead ones, the loved ones that passed away. They want to take the body and then do the normal procedures they normally undertake at home. Given that this situation is very complex, so they felt that they are not given their loved ones. Yeah. And then the other thing is that people are coming in at a very critical time.

0: cases that come in very late, the prognosis or the condition are not already good when they come in, and then someone dies at the ETU, and there are so many things that being said within the community. They are not really happy with dating that people come in alive and then dies once they arrive at the intensive unit. So what we'll be doing is that we really need to be creating awareness within the community, providing information on the treatment center. They have to believe that the treatment center is a treatment center, and there's no other thing that is taking place around there. So there's a lot of information that really needs to be passed with shared with the community on this.
1: Ahmed, thank you for this. Please take care.
0: Thank you very much.
2: Ahmed Mahad is a manager with International Medical Corps. We reached him in Bunia, Congo.

0: It is 42,000 words long, but it can be boiled down to four words: proceed with great caution. That's Pope Leo's message for AI companies and governments. Today, the Pope broke with tradition. Sitting alongside a co-founder of the AI company Anthropic, he presented his encyclical, a kind of papal memo, on artificial intelligence. In a speech introducing the document, Pope Leo urged governments to slow down the development of AI systems and warned of the risks of misinformation, global conflict, and disruption for working people. And he emphasized that new technology should be developed with the good of humanity in mind.
1: Let's not fear artificial intelligence, but constantly keep the question of the human in play. Only with such an integral vision can artificial intelligence be directed toward the common good. Only together, those who design systems and those affected by them, richer countries and poorer ones, institutions and individuals, power centers and peripheries, will we be able to build a future not for a privileged few, but for the entire human family.
0: Pope Leo presenting his AI vision at the Vatican earlier today. Matthew Harvey Sanders was at that presentation. He's the founder and CEO of Longbeard, a Catholic-focused AI company. We reached him in Rome.
2: Matthew, Pope Leo had some warnings today, concerns about the pace of AI, talks about the need for government regulation of the companies driving the development of this technology. What did you make of what you heard? What will you change at your company?
3: Well, I mean, I think what he shared is our concerns that are shared by, I mean, I think even a lot of the heads of the AI labs themselves, right, that this is the most powerful technology to ever been invented. And so, of course, it makes sense. We'd want to ensure that people have a voice as to how it's developed and where it's effectively applied. So I think his concerns were reasonable and shared by most people of goodwill around the world. As far as our own company, I mean, for us, given that we focus primarily on building Catholic AI, mm-hmm. it's just making sure that the AI, it can be as faithful as possible, right? If you're going to be basically sharing documents and providing an AI system to people around the world and basically over 50 languages, 190 countries, you want to make sure that that AI is faithful in the sense it's grounded in the actual primary source documents. And so we like to think that what we're doing is very much in line with the Pope's vision for faithful AI.
2: In terms of what happens next, I mean, it's not insignificant that Anthropic's co-founder, Crisola, was there today. He's not a Catholic himself, but he's spoken and did speak about a need for moral guidance for AI companies such as the one he co-founded. But realistically, how likely is it, do you think, that other developers are going to pay attention to what the Pope said today?
3: I think it's very likely. I'd be absolutely shocked if within the course of the next 24 hours, if most of the major heads of the AI labs don't listen to it. I know that they probably won't have time to sit and read it from top to bottom, but I think they'll probably be asking their AIs to summarize it. I think people acknowledge that Pope Leo is one of the foremost leaders on faith and morals in the world. And these labs know that they have to develop this technology and use this technology, especially given the amount of resources it uses, with some degree of a public mandate. So by ignoring a moral leader like Pope Leo XIV, I think that would be absurd.
2: The fact that he has to say it, or that people have to hear it. We have a lot of conversations on the show about the importance of AI, but also the concerns around it, obviously, specifically with companies including Anthropic, OpenAI, ChatGPT. They can make or could have made these decisions well before all of the concerns and well before someone like Pope Leo says what he said today. So do you really think that they'll pivot now?
3: Well, no, I don't think they'll pivot, but I think that they certainly will refocus their efforts. I think in particular of ensuring that the AIs are aligned to some kind of understanding of values that we share collectively as a species. I know that's very difficult, right? Whose values? But I think what the Pope is trying to do here is he's trying to, and he said this with these remarks he actually offered in the room, he's trying to start a conversation with them to discern this. And he recognizes that he's just one voice. Obviously, governments and other faith groups have to be involved in this as well. But I think they will pay attention, because in the end of the day, users are going to have a choice between which AI, you know, that they wish to use. And if they know that there's AIs out there that are morally well-grounded, right, and reflect kind of the values of a species, then I think, by and large, provided that the AI is just as capable as the others, that they'll choose that AI.
2: In terms of the work that your company does and that your model does, why did you want to start it in the first place, Magisterium AI?
3: Well, I mean, listen, it really came down to this. I mean, I myself am a convert to Catholicism, and I remember what that process was like. It was tough. There wasn't a lot of Catholics I knew who could answer some of these bigger questions around faith, and morals. And so I spent a lot of time digging around and had to kind of stumble across a lot of these the great fathers and doctors of the church. So later on, when I was in seminary, I had the same kind of challenge when I used to work for the Archdiocese of Toronto. We had the same kind of challenge when people were asking us complex theological and philosophical questions. So I just thought, man, there's got to be an easier way to do this. I think what AI, if nothing else, is providing us is a means to ensure that anyone in the world can get access to the written patrimony of the church, you know, with wisdom and insight going back 2,000 years. And I think that's extraordinary.
2: How do you make sure that your operations, your company, your staff adhere to your own moral compass and what the Pope said today, knowing what we know about what this technology needs to grow?
3: Well, I mean, I think one of the big things is just recognizing our role in this. I mean, this may sound kind of odd to come from a guy who's building an AI product, but effectively, we don't really want the AI generalizing from church teaching and guiding people. In fact, as much as possible, we don't want the AI really thinking about or trying to be original on anything that people are prompting towards. Effectively, what matters for me is effectively kind of a glorified librarian. Effectively, the idea is when someone asks a question, what we want to do is tap into the human wisdom and insight, which of course in many cases is inspired by God. And we want to make that accessible to people. And so the way we do that is it retrieves a bunch of wisdom and insight, and AI reads it and then tries to summarize and distill it. So that's a very distinct kind of approach, as opposed to just, you know, basically training a model, putting a wrapper user interface on it and just unleashing it to the public.
2: What do you say to those, Matthew, and not only Catholics, but perhaps Catholics have approached you, those who feel that their church has no business interacting with artificial intelligence?
3: Well, I'd simply go back and ask them this. What is the purpose of as the church? I mean, effectively, the purpose of the church is to spread the gospel, right? To ensure that everybody on earth has access to this truth that we have, that's, you know, changed our lives. And if technology as a tool can be a means by which we can share that truth and help others to have this great gift of grace that we have, why would we reject it? In the same way, why would we reject the printing press or the radio or the television? The church has a long tradition of embracing technology to further the gospel. I think this is just another tool, a very powerful tool, but another tool nonetheless. And so I think we're obligated to embrace it for the sake of mission.
2: Matthew, I'm glad we could speak. Thank you for this.
3: Thank you very much.
0: Matthew Harvey Sanders is the founder and CEO of Longbeard, a Catholic AI company. We reached him in Rome.

0: playing the Carolina Hurricanes for a chance to advance to the Stanley Cup Finals. And in the city of Gatineau, Quebec, across the river from Ottawa, fans were excited to come together for a watch party at the local junior hockey arena, the Slush Puppy Center. Hundreds of tickets were sold, arrangements were made with the local broadcaster, and proceeds were set to go to a local mental health charity. And then, just days before the game, the NHL stepped in and canceled the whole event because, technically, Gatineau sits squarely in Ottawa Senators territory. The event was organized by Impératif Français, an organization dedicated to promoting Francophone culture. Wassim Aboutanos is its president, and we reached him in Gatineau.
1: Wassim, when you got the news that the NHL wanted this event shut down, I mean, what did you think? Was that something in the back of your mind you were prepared for?
2: Honestly, we weren't prepared at all. We thought that we had all the authorization to organize this gathering, this watch party. So we were surprised, actually not thinking that it was real, you know what I mean? We first called the NHL, and then we received a call from the Ottawa Senators and an email from NHL saying that, no, you're not able to make this happening.
1: The Senators are not in these playoffs. They've been eliminated. So you're not in direct competition. What are they saying the problem is under these circumstances?
2: Actually, this is what's funny. So they're not saying anything. They're just putting, you know, I would say the answer on the NHL rules that Gatineau is in the Ottawa Senators franchise territory. So basically, we were telling them what we're all telling now. Well, you are out of the playoffs, so this is not a product that that is available in Ottawa at the meantime. You know what I mean?
1: Yeah.
2: So this is why we ended up having all the authorization, sorry, from TVA Sport, which is the broadcaster on the Quebec territory.
1: Mm-hmm.
2: But again, when we starting to sell the tickets, the NHL and the Sens told us, no, you are on the Ottawa territory. And of course, you know, Gatineau is so close to Ottawa that maybe in all the administration there and the politics of the NHL, they don't think about Gatineau as a part of Quebec. Maybe, I don't know.
1: And again, as our listeners heard, this is a fundraiser for a local charity. You now have, at last count, more than 6,000 supporters who've signed this online petition, right?
2: And that's it. So we co-organized this event with Les Grands Feux du Casino here. It's an event of fireworks in the Ottawa Gatineau area. And the fundraiser was for mental health. We had maybe 100 tickets an hour that have been sold in the first 3 hours before we shut down the ticketing. Mm-hmm. So this is when we started the petition. It's now over 6,000, maybe reaching 7 shortly. We had 5,000 signatures within 24 hours. So this was really to see if the population was as surprised as us. And they are.
1: It's in Senators territory, as we said, as our listeners heard. But do most people there cheer for the Sens or the Habs?
2: This is what's funny. So we have the choice, you know what I mean? And we have also the choice to cheers for both teams.
1: Sure.
2: I don't know if you heard about La Charge d'Ottawa against La Victoire de Montréal.
1: Yes, we talked about it. We spoke with a fan who was cheering for both. She was, actually.
2: Exactly. So it's a perfect example where we can get fans for both. So we're talking about hockey fans, not about Ottawa or Canadian fans. Still, if we have to do a survey, I'm pretty sure that the Canadians will be on top. But this is what's nice. We can cheer for both. And as a Habs fan, for example, myself, I watched way more games at the Canadian Tire Center than at the Bell Center because it's beside me. So, you know, my hockey dollar is spent in the Ottawa organization.
1: What have people who were hoping to go to this gathering telling you?
2: Well, don't have a look at the social media's comments now because it's really going left and right. People are angry. People, they don't understand. They feel that it's just normal for us to be able to gather as all the other cities, I would say, in the world, except Ottawa. And, you know, we saw watch parties in the Toronto area. We saw watch parties overseas in France. People are just angry saying, what are they doing not letting us gather? And this is where the Ottawa Senators are not helping us. They're just saying, well, oh,

this is the NHL rule, deal with them. But the NHL rule is there to protect Ottawa. So we need Ottawa to jump in the event. We're all behind one team, old, young, women, men, you know, people from here, immigrants. So there's no...

0: organization that you're a part of, right? That you lead. Why is this an important reflection of that work?
1: Les Canadiens de Montréal, the Montreal Canadiens are more than just a hockey team for our culture. You know, the French Canadiens and the Quebecers, most likely, for them, Montreal Canadiens, it's really a symbol of our culture. We're talking about 125 years of history of Stanley Cups, of winnings. So, and it's the only team in the French market of the NHL. So this is why for us, it's really more than just hockey. It's really about our culture, our French culture, and it's our way to make sure that it circulates, you know, all over Canada and maybe all over the world. The Montreal Canadiens are well known all over the world in sports.
0: Wassim, thank you.
1: You're welcome, Neil. Thank you very much for having me.
2: Wassim Aboutonnos is the president of Impératif Français. He is in Gatineau, Quebec.

Some people just need a silly little car to do their little baby errands, like getting their hand puppet repaired or buying themselves a small salad. But you need a truck that's as tough as a rhinoceros pulling a train full of rhinoceroses while wearing a leather jacket. You need the Ford F-250 with a power blast, front side V8 engine, quadruple Hemi top suspension, and a robin's nest on one of the tires. A nest containing four newborn baby robins. Tiny, delicate miracles of nature peeping at their mom to bring them regurgitated earthworms and whatnot. The Ford F-250 from the Olathe Ford Lincoln dealership in Olathe, Kansas. You can load it up with anvils and drive it up a mountain backwards when that family of robins leaves and not before. On May 14th on Facebook, Olathe Ford Lincoln posted, quote, "This may be the only F-250 in America currently protected by the Migratory Bird Treaty Act," unquote. Attached was a photo of a robin sitting in a nest, which was sitting on the tire of a Ford F-250. She had laid four eggs in there. And when the dealership made that post, the eggs had just hatched. That's one of the chicks, blissfully unaware that it is growing up on the tire of a powerhouse vehicle with a potential payload of 8,000 pounds and a maximum of 1,200 foot-pounds of torque. Also, the chick is blissfully unaware that someone has purchased the truck that it is living in. But the Migratory Bird Treaty Act means the robin's nest can't be moved until the robins hit the road for good. I shouldn't have said hit the road. Let's just say until the robins fly away. Bird Protecting Act or no Bird Protecting Act, it's nice of everyone to be so patient. And even if the new owner got impatient, they would just need to take one look at those vulnerable little chicks, which would drive home that they can't drive it home. Here's Mira Blood with White Truck.

0: Mira Blood with White Truck.
1: We're going to take a short break now. When we return, the imminent threat of an overheating chemical tank in Southern California over the weekend has been downgraded. But one woman who has 20 evacuees staying with her in her home says they are trying to make the most of it.
0: And being the climate change activist he wanted to see in the world, a friend and colleague remembers Rafe Pomerantz, who recognized the threat of global warming early and then spent decades trying to get everyone else to recognize it. Stay tuned. I'm Chris Howden.
1: And I'm Neil Kirksall.

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1: Hi, I'm Alex Flood, the new CBC reporter in Sault Ste. 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
0: 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Coming up in an hour, it's Ideas with Nahla Ayed.
2: Renowned natural history writer Robert McFarlane asks a question with profound legal and philosophical implications for our relationship with the natural world. Is a river alive? Coming up on Ideas.
3: From CBC News, The World This Hour, I'm Gina Louise Phillips. Ottawa says it's providing evidence to Israel of Canadian flotilla activists being mistreated during their detainment there and is asking for an independent investigation. Rafi Bujikanian reports.
4: Prime Minister Mark Carney says he spoke to Israeli President Isaac Herzog on Monday as he seeks a full investigation. 12 Canadians were among the hundreds of activists on dozens of boats that were apprehended by Israel in international waters as they set sail toward the naval blockade on Gaza. Everyone's now been released, but one Canadian alleged to CBC News that he was beaten up and stabbed while he was detained. Activists from other countries have made accusations to other media about being sexually assaulted. Ottawa says Canadians were denied consular services while detained, a violation of the Vienna Convention. Israeli Foreign Minister Gideon Saar accuses the activists of provocation on behalf of Hamas, saying Israel will continue to act in full accordance with international law, and he's asked Canada to investigate a rising number of anti-Semitic incidents here. Rafi Bujikanian, CBC News, Ottawa.
3: Prime Minister Mark Carney says the push for separation in Alberta is a, quote, dangerous bluff. Last week, the Alberta government decided to add a question to the fall referendum on whether to hold a future referendum on separation. Carney says that vote could still be seen as the final say on whether to leave or stay. He also drew comparisons to Brexit when the UK left the EU.
5: I saw firsthand what happened in the United Kingdom when the view was vote for this, it'll be soft, and then we'll negotiate, etc. And they ended up, and they're still 10 years later trying to undo what people didn't think they were voting for, but what they ended up having.
3: Ottawa is reviewing the referendum question to see if it triggers the Clarity Act. Under that law, the House of Commons decides whether a question is clear enough before it can be put to voters. Tim Hortons is planning to roll back its use of the temporary foreign worker program. The coffee chain says it will focus on hiring up to 10,000 local workers as it seeks to expand dozens of locations across the country this year. For years, Tim Hortons had been one of the biggest proponents of the TFW program. The longstanding yet controversial immigration pathway is aimed at filling gaps in the Canadian labor market. Tim Hortons today says its decision addresses a spike in youth unemployment and a reduced need for foreign labor. The federal government is leasing 10 new firefighting aircraft as Canada gears up for another wildfire season. It says provinces and territories can now request those resources during periods of intense wildfire activity. Last year was the nation's second

0: worst season on record. Canada's World Cup roster is close to being finalized. This week, players have gathered at a four-day training camp in North Carolina. Jamie Strachan is there with the latest.
1: Yes, I think Alfonso will play in the World Cup.
2: With only days before he has to name Canada's World Cup roster, head coach Jesse Marsh answered the biggest question swirling around this team. Marsh says superstar Alfonso Davies will play, but no guarantees he'll play in Canada's first match.
1: No, I don't think he'll be ready quite on June 12th. But we'll see.
2: Canada Soccer put out a list of 32 players today, many gathering in Charlotte this week for a final training camp. Only 26 will make the final roster. Marsh says Davies is continuing treatment in Germany for a hamstring injury he suffered while playing for Bayern Munich earlier this month. Davies is one of a number of key players hoping to be healthy in time. No matter who makes the final cut, Marsh promises this will be Canada's best ever team.
1: Last tournament, we averaged 27 years for the squad. Right now, we're at about 25. We're going to be younger. We're going to be more dynamic.
2: The final roster will be unveiled Friday evening. Jamie Strachan, CBC News, Charlotte, North Carolina.
0: And that is The World This Hour. Remember, you can listen to us wherever you get your podcasts. We update it every hour, 7 days a week. For CBC News, I'm Gina Louise Phillips.
3: Here's a check on the weather from Environment Canada. Clear to partly cloudy for most areas tonight with the least chance of rain and the risk of a thunderstorm in some areas. Lows overnight between 8 and 14 degrees. For Tuesday, along most of the Highway 17 corridor, expect a mix of sun and cloud. Timmins and Cochrane will have showers in the morning and then a mix of sun and cloud in the afternoon. The highs on Tuesday, 21 to 25 degrees. In the far north, only getting up to about 12. For Wednesday, sunny with temperatures in the 20s. For the south, Timmins cloudy and 18.
4: Hello again and welcome back. I'm Neil Kirksall.
5: And I'm Chris Howden. This is As It Happens, the Monday edition, part two. Coming up.
4: Show and no tell. A Tasmanian man tells us what it was like to discover decades after his brother died in a crash that his brain had been removed and put on display at a museum without the family's consent.
5: Land of the free and the home of the braves. For people across the U.S., it's Memorial Day. But for the people of Cripple Creek, Colorado, it is also Donkey Release Day.
4: And bones of contention. A team of scientists excavate the remains of 37 people buried in ancient stone structures in Laos. Our guest says their findings could settle a long-standing debate over the archaeological site. Stay tuned.
5: People in Southern California can breathe a small sigh of relief today, and I mean that literally. Over the weekend, around 50,000 people were forced to evacuate because of a nearby overheating chemical tank full of toxic material. The worst-case scenario would have been a catastrophic explosion that could have leveled neighborhoods. But today, officials announced the tank is no longer at risk of blowing up, thanks to a crack that has relieved some of the pressure. Still, authorities are keeping the state of emergency and the evacuation orders in place, warning that the crisis is not over yet. Yasmin Martinez lives 15 minutes outside the evacuation zone. For the last few days, she has been housing 20 of her relatives who were forced to leave their homes. We reached her in Anaheim.
4: Yasmin, the threat of an explosion is gone. As you know, the evacuation order is still very much in place. So what is the emotion, the feeling all of you are feeling right now?
6: Well, there is some relief because obviously we were worried about my family's homes and them being obviously ruined if something like that would happen. But it's still kind of a little scary just because there's still a lot of unknown that comes with it.
4: At what point, you know, when this all started, did you start calling everyone or messaging everyone? Maybe there's a family group chat to say, okay, well, you're coming here.
6: Well, we have family group chat. We talk every day. We're really like close. We're a close, tight-knit family. And one of the cousins mentioned like, hey, like I got a text at 6 a.m. We're like, okay, we're just kind of like paying attention, but not really too much. And then the next one was at 8:00. And the next thing you know, like everything was hitting the fan and they're like, there's helicopters outside. There's going to be an explosion. So immediately, like my mom, the owner of the house, she's like, well, come over here. And so everybody started coming here. We had one cousin show up with her children, then my aunt, then another cousin show up, and then another cousin because they had nowhere

0: else to go. So like, it just happened so abruptly that like we just took everybody in and we'll adjust later.
1: Of course, that's you know, if you're lucky enough to have a big family around you, that's what you do. You come together, right? What is the age range of everybody in your home now?
0: Right now there is a 7-month-old baby, and then up to, I think the oldest, my uncle is 73.
1: Oh my goodness.
0: Yeah.
1: I saw, you know, you posted a couple of TikToks with some funny music. So you were taking it in stride and trying to make light of it. But what is the state of your house right now?
0: Honestly, everything is pretty fluid. Like, we all get along very well. It's nothing out of the norm for us. We go camping every year, right, with 50 of our family members, and we're that family that has a corny t-shirts that match and everything. So to us, it's nothing out of the ordinary. It's just, some people are outside, other people are eating. They all treat my home like it's theirs, and that's what we do, and that's how we've been for most of our lives. So if somebody's hungry, we don't have to stop everything and cook for everyone. It's just like, here's food, you guys eat when you want, yeah, do what you want, it's your house.
1: Oh, that's a beautiful thing in these very difficult circumstances. How many rooms, I mean, where is everybody sleeping?
0: So it's a 3-bedroom, 2-bath. And so you have my mom, my aunt, my uncle in one room, my older son that's 20 years old in one room with his 2 cousins. Then you have me sharing a bedroom with my cousin and her 2 babies. And then the rest of the family is downstairs on the couch, on inflatable mattresses, on a pad on the floor. So we figured it out. It's a good thing that we were good at Tetris in the 90s.
1: You did figure it out. You have a great attitude. In terms of what happens next, the 7,000 gallons, 26,000 liters of a chemical called MMA, which is used to make some plastics at this tank that in Garden Grove is holding. As we said, the officials say there's no chemical leak at this point, but I wonder if any of your family members there who are not able to go home yet want to tell us about what they're concerned about at this stage.
0: Yeah, I have my cousin right here, Tiara, that had to evacuate, if you'd like to speak to her.
1: Sure, thank you.
2: Hi.
1: Hi, Tiara. Thanks so much for making time for us. I'm Neil, yes. And Yasmin was just telling us a little bit about the scenario there at her house. But back where you live, I wonder, what are your concerns about your home and your neighborhood now?
2: We were concerned initially because they did say that there was a chance it would explode. And we're super close. We're about a 3-minute drive from the location of the tanks. So we were super worried that our house would get impacted by that. But as of today, they said that the threat of that happening, it's not there anymore. Mm-hmm. Of course, we're still worried about the fumes or anything of that sort, if it leaks out and all that stuff, because again, we are super close, like the toxins. Yeah. I actually do have, I have 3 children, and one of them actually has asthma. So that's something I had to take into consideration if that were to like release in the area,
1: yeah,
2: that he would be affected by that.
1: How old is he?
2: He will be 3.
1: Oh, and your other children?
2: I have my 8-month-old and then my 7-year-old.
1: Oh. And what do you tell them? I mean, not the 8-month-old maybe, but the ones who can understand. What do you tell them?
2: The 2 little ones don't understand. They're of course, the baby's a baby, but the 3-year-old, he's running around like nothing for him. It's just, he's just waking up and he's
1: a big sleepover. Yeah.
2: Yeah. He's excited. The oldest, he did hear us talking about it and all that stuff the first day it happened. He did get a little bit like of an anxiety, worrying about what's gonna happen, what is that, what's gas, asking me all these questions. He come down and now he's here and he's having a ball. Aww. He hasn't even thought about our house.
1: do you have any word from officials about a timeline about when you might be able to go back?
2: No, we don't. They just said that there was no threat of explosion and that evacuation is still in place and that we still don't have a timeline for return. But thankfully, like, we have this open space for us and they welcomed us and they're all super patient with my children. Of course, they treat them like their own. So it's really nice that the kids especially have the space that they're comfortable and they're able to just be themselves and not have to worry about what's going on outside the doors.
1: I really am glad you're all together, Tiara. If we'll just say goodbye to Yasmin as well, if you can pass the phone back to her.
2: Yes.
1: Thank you so much.
0: Hello.
1: Yasmin, thank you for this.
0: Yeah.
1: How does it feel to know you can be there for your family?

0: in each other in this way.
1: It's really nice. And I'm just very blessed that we're able to do that. And last night, one of my clients was generous enough to tell me to check my Venmo, and he donated $500 to us. So we're going to go get some food, some pizzas for the kids, and maybe some ice cream.
0: I think this is going to be a time
1: to help us out financially.
0: Yeah, I think the children are going to remember this for all the best reasons. Well, I hope everything gets sorted out soon. Thank you so much for this.
1: Thank you so much. Have a great day.
0: You too.
2: We reached Yasmin Martinez and her cousin Tiara in Anaheim, California.

0: Mark Carney is sharing a message of national unity, and if he sounds a little more urgent about it than usual, you know why. Last week, Premier Danielle Smith announced that this fall, Albertans would vote on whether the province should stay in Canada or begin the process of a binding vote on whether to separate. At a housing announcement today, the Prime Minister weighed in with his thoughts on the question at hand.
1: In terms of the specifics of the question, we have an obligation as the federal government to look at the question and determine whether it's consistent with the Clarity Act that is underway. Ultimately, if there are questions around that, questions about the clarity of the question, if you follow, that would be a role for Parliament. I'm not saying that's the case. I will make the following observation, though, about the question, and this is an observation from experience. In these separation issues, it is often advanced that vote for this and it's a free option. Vote for this and we will strengthen our hand in a future negotiation. That is a very dangerous bluff. That is a very dangerous bluff. I saw firsthand what happened in the United Kingdom when the view was vote for this, it'll be soft, and then we'll negotiate, etc. And they end up, and they're still 10 years later trying to undo what people didn't think they were voting for, but what they ended up having. We have to be very careful about this. There's a very strong positive case for Canada, a strong Alberta in a united Canada. We're making it stronger, working together, and I look forward to making that case with many, many other Albertans and Canadians over the course of the next 150 days.
0: Prime Minister Mark Carney speaking to reporters this morning. Not everyone appreciated the tone Mr. Carney struck in those remarks, including Conservative MP Michelle Rempel-Garner, who responded to the Prime Minister's comments this afternoon.
2: What we need to do right now is that the Liberals need to project hope, not fear. And to do that, they have to start addressing some of the deep and real frustrations of the people of my province. I want to be very clear. Some of the most patriotic Canadians I know are frustrated Albertans. They know that a strong Alberta means a strong Canada, and a lot of people don't understand why the Liberals spent a decade stymieing our economy for no reason. That weakened our entire country, and we're seeing that right now, right? At a time when we could be producing record levels of energy to meet the world's needs at a time of crisis. A decade of Liberal policy not only cost the people of my province jobs and prosperity, it cost our entire country that prosperity. It cost our entire country energy security. But it's not just about energy security. It's not just about these bills, which they need to repeal. It's also about equity. I believe that a strong Canada is when we are united in equity. And the reality is it's not all okay right now. The federal Liberals have treated my province for a decade like an afterthought. There's one person who can unite the country right now, and one job it is, and it's Mark Carney's, but he can't just wag his finger. He has to project real action.
0: Conservative MP Michelle Rempel-Garner speaking to reporters earlier today.

Nowadays, it's widely, if not always enthusiastically, understood that burning coal heats Earth's atmosphere. But when Rafe Pomerantz read an obscure report in 1979 laying that truth out, it changed his life, and it thrust him into a lifelong fight to do something to stop catastrophic global

0: warming. In the decades that followed, Mr. Pomerantz used his experience as a lobbyist in Washington to get climate change on the political agenda, organizing the first congressional hearings on the topic and helping negotiate the landmark Kyoto Protocol. Rafe Pomerantz died last week. He was 79 years old. Last year at the University of Cambridge, he described what it was like trying to get attention in those early years.
1: To give you an example of how buried the whole thing was, we went to see a key reporter in the New York Times about climate change. And he wrote a story, but it appeared on page B27 of a Saturday paper. Now, if you know what that means, it means it's buried. And that's kind of where it was at the time.
0: Dan Becker was the first director of the Sierra Club's global warming program. He worked alongside Rafe Pomerantz for years. We reached Mr. Becker in Washington, D.C.
2: Dan, you met Rafe Pomerantz about a decade after he read that 1979 report that he says changed his life. When you did meet, what did he tell you about why, in his view, climate change was going to be and should be the next political battle?
3: Well, Rafe was amazing. He was insightful and smart and perceptive, and he said, this is going to be the big issue. This is what everybody is going to be working on in the future. And he was right. Most environmentalists are now working on global warming, on climate change.
2: In that moment, were you convinced? Was he convincing in his arguments, or did you have some questions?
3: Well, nothing happens on first impression. So he was very persistent, and my colleagues and I asked lots of follow-up questions. He brought scientists to our meetings to impress on us the realities. He sent us reports. So he was very persistent. He was perceptive, and he never gave up.
2: His background was in history, not science. So what did he tell you about, you know, why he jumped headfirst into this fight?
3: Well, he had worked. He was working as an environmental advocate in at Friends of the Earth when I first got to know him, which is an environmental group here in Washington. And we were working together on the Clean Air Act, which Mr. Trump has now decimated. And we were trying to figure out how to protect people from the pollutants that cause direct harm. And the challenge with global warming is that it causes indirect harm. Instead of breathing something or drinking something that poisons you, the heat-trapping gases that come out of the same pipes, tailpipes and smokestacks, heat the atmosphere and cause the kinds of crisis that we're seeing with more extreme droughts and floods and storms. And so he was very compelling about what the challenge was and that environmentalists were going to have to roll up our sleeves and get involved.
2: What was it about him that really made people pay attention?
3: He had the facts. He talked directly with a lot of the scientists and then came to non-scientists and explained what the facts were. And the facts are very stark. And he was very compelling. He also had a fabulous sense of humor.
2: I want to ask you more about that in a moment. But what you said is that is not to say there were not obstacles. We know where we're at and the ups and downs to even get to this point in our understanding of climate change. But in 1989, there was a pivotal meeting in the Netherlands. It was the first major political climate conference that was supposed to create a binding agreement on emissions. Neither of you were allowed to be in the final negotiations. How did you deal with that?
3: Well, it was a meeting in which there were, I don't know, maybe 10 environmentalists and a bunch of government officials. And the Bush administration sent someone to dissemble and try to prevent any action. And that was Alan Bromley, who was the science advisor to the first President Bush. And so it was hard for us to break through. And we, as environmentalists, tried to figure out what is it that we can do that can reach the reporters who are here, who can then tell the public what's going on. And Rafe introduced me and a couple of others to the representative of an island nation in the Pacific called Kiribati. And he was about 5 feet tall. And he said, yeah, this is a terrible.

0: terrible thing for my country. We're going to be swamped under the ocean as sea levels rise. And so Rafe and I asked if he would be willing to talk to the press if we assembled a press conference for him. And he said, yes, yes, he could do that. And then we were rudely suggesting to him what he might say. And he just nodded and said, yes, yes, okay, I can do that. And so we brought together the reporters who were at the meeting and introduced him. And then he stood up and he said, you know, I'm 5 feet tall and there's no place on my islands that is higher than my head. And then he pointed to his shin and he said, now, if we're talking about a 1 foot sea level rise, and he pointed to his thigh, how about a 2 foot sea level rise? And then he pointed to his torso and a three foot sea level rise. Am I making myself clear? And it devastated everybody in the room. Rafe and I looked at each other with just delight. Afterward, he came up to us and he said, did I do okay? And we were embarrassed that he had run rings around anything that we had hoped would happen.
1: In the end, though, the United States forced the conference to abandon any commitment to freezing emissions. How did you and Rafe Pomerantz process that?
0: Well, I think we dusted ourselves off and got to work on the next battle. Mm-hmm. Every year there was a global warming meeting of some sort. He and other environmentalists went to those meetings trying to force the issue. We went to Congress and tried to get legislation adopted. He brought in scientists to brief members of Congress and often editorial boards of major publications. Never say die, never give up. This is too big a problem. The planet's at risk. So he just rolled up his sleeves and dove in deeper.
1: That sense of humor you were mentioning, did that come in handy for all those ups and downs?
0: Oh, it definitely did. And I'm sure in his last days, he was trying to figure out how do we go beyond where we are with Donald Trump, who's decimated everything that we've worked for. And I will miss both his sense of humor and Rafe. And we need him now more than ever.
1: Dan, I appreciate this. Thank you.
0: My pleasure. Thank you for honoring him by telling people about him and reminding us of the need to take action.
2: Dan Becker is the director of the Center for Biological Diversity. He's in Washington, D.C.

0: Last summer, a fire swept through Flin Flon, Manitoba. About 230 families lost cabins and homes, including Janet Modlar and Greg East. Well, they went back and collected photos and personal items from the rubble of their home and turned them into artwork they call Transformed by Fire. They've just opened a new exhibition of the work at the Cumberland Gallery in the Legislature in Regina.
1: Rubble. That's just all that was left. Black trees. It was pretty devastating and shocking to see. It was unbelievable.
2: What was the moment that you said, okay, well, this could be something we could turn quite a negative into something positive?
1: We spent quite a few days up there sort of going through the rubble. And as we did, we found things that somehow survived. They were intact, but they were changed. You know, there was pieces of melted glass on pottery. I had a big pottery collection, and, you know, that goes through real high fire in a kiln. And so it managed to survive the fire. Some was broken, but a lot of it had, you know, pieces of melted glass, bits of charred wood, just all kinds of things from the fire attached to it. And there were a couple of pieces that were actually nicer after the fire than before.
3: There are positives that can come out of negative, and I think the Transformed by Fire show, it's helping us through the transition of our lives from what was and what is now becoming retirement in a different house. Yeah, the objects in the show are incredible, and I can't begin to describe them, except that I think people will, if they get a chance, take your family down and have a look.

0: some of the options there. And what I've been asked to say by some folks up north is that one thing we could ask of the government of Saskatchewan and the SPCA is try and be prepared because this could happen somewhere else next summer.
1: Janet Modlar and Greg East are the creators of an art exhibition called Transformed by Fire, now on display at the Cumberland Gallery in Regina. They spoke to Adam Hunter on the Morning Edition. 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

0: For decades, Tasmanian families laid their loved ones to rest without knowing a part of them was missing. The government of Tasmania has apologized after a coroner's investigation last year revealed shocking malpractice by several pathologists in the Australian state. Between 1966 and 1991, they were found to have removed over 150 organs and body parts during autopsies without asking for permission from the families of the deceased. More shocking still, specimens from those bodies were added to the collection at the University of Tasmania's R.A. Rodda Museum of Pathology and put on display. Tony Santee died in a motorcycle accident in 1976. Last year, his brother John learned that part of Tony had been at the museum. We reached John Santee in Hobart, Tasmania, and I will warn you that parts of this conversation are upsetting.
1: John, how did you find out that you had not received all of your brother's remains, that you had not been able to bury him completely?
2: I didn't find out until January 2025, when there was a list of names put in the media, and I seen my brother's name on it. So my brother died back in 1976 in a motorcycle accident, and I didn't find out till 50 years later.
1: I'm so sorry, what? John. How does a person react to reading that, to finding that out, and finding it out, but finding it out that way?
2: Total shock, absolute devastation, because apparently the coroner's office knew about all this back in 2016, and it still took them 9 years for us to find out. And it just, the longer it was, the worse it got.
1: Yeah. What did you find out about what part of your brother's remains had been kept away from you?
2: Well, we had to be in contact with the coroner's office. They looked it up and said, yes, we have a minute piece of brain of Anthony's. So the worst thing I found about that was I had to fight to get my brother's specimen back. And when it was given back to me, so I could rebury it with the rest of him, it was given to me in like a shoebox size. And of course, I had to open it just to make sure there was something in there. And when I did open it at the graveside, it was actually his whole brain. Yeah, it was horrendous.
1: I'm so sorry, John. There's so many conflicting emotions, I would imagine. I mean, you're getting some answers to questions you didn't know there were there. You're getting parts of your brother back where others didn't. But what were all of those emotions you were trying to balance at that time?
2: It was so traumatic. I ended up losing my employment and all about it, because I just could not go to work thinking, and I'm still not well. Like, my headspace is all over the place. I've had counselling, but no amount of counselling can fix what's happened.

0: Yeah, it's just been so traumatic, and it's still going on. Like the it's been investigated still, apparently.
1: There's a lot of questions still unanswered. What do you know so far about why this happened to your brother and to so many other families?
0: They were just stolen. The body parts were stolen for science, put on display. They was put in glass cases in a museum, and I think they was used as teaching methods for university students. Like, people donate their bodies to this sort of thing,
1: They choose
0: but
1: to,
0: none of these, yes, none of these had consent for it to be done. So last week we had a parliamentary public apology to the families, and they actually did say that the body's parts were stolen, and they did say sorry, but that just doesn't cut it.
1: We'll let our
0: You know,
1: listeners
0: that.
1: know that the government said they apologized, as you said, for, quote, enduring distress, anger, pain, grief, and trauma, unquote. A spokesperson for the Tasmanian government also tells us they're, quote, ensuring we do all we can to hold those responsible to account, unquote. The words of that apology aren't enough, as you said, don't cut it for you. What would justice look like and feel like for you?
0: People need to be held accountable. There's still an investigation going on. They have some pathologists that were involved still alive. They said they're still investigating them. We need accountability. We need justice. I can't go to the shop and steal a loaf of bread without being arrested. You know, but these people can go around stealing heaps of body parts and think they can do that. And also now, because it's taken so long and people are so bewildered by what's happened, we are going to seek compensation. So yeah, the three words: accountability, justice, and compensation.
1: What would you like our listeners to know about your brother?
0: He was my best friend, actually. He was 6 years older than me, but I used to just follow him around like a sheep. I was 13 when he died, and yeah, I was just so distraught, and I still am. I'd go to his gravesite every 2 weeks, and then just to find out that he wasn't even there, all there, is just so heartbreaking. It's horrendous. But now he is all there. Well, it still doesn't seem the same that we had to bury him twice within 50 years. It's just inconceivable that that sort of thing can happen.
1: John, I thank you so much for this. I'm sorry for your family's loss, and I hope you get some answers soon.
0: Thank you.
2: We reached John Santee in Hobart, Tasmania. Thank you.

0: As you heard earlier in the show, today Prime Minister Mark Carney called Alberta's referendum plans a dangerous bluff. Last week, Premier Daniel Smith announced a vote on whether to start the process to hold a second binding referendum vote on separation from Canada. We know the Prime Minister's feelings about that, and it seems the referendum has also spooked some business leaders in the province. Deborah Yedlin is the President and CEO of the Calgary Chamber of Commerce. She spoke to the CBC today.
1: It's really a distraction, and people are already facing enough issues, whether it's rising costs, whether it is supply chain issues, whether it is CUSMA trying to get goods to market. There are myriad issues that business is already facing, and now this is going to occupy another part of their brain. What does this look like? How is it going to unfold? What does it mean for me? And it will preoccupy everybody between now and October.
2: What is this, from your perspective, what does this do to somebody's motivation to invest in a big project?
1: Well, I think everybody stands on the sidelines. They want to see what happens. They want to see what could unfold over the summer. And dollars are stranded, as the CEO of TC Energy often says, and we all say this, uncertainty is the enemy of investment. And this is just one more element that is being introduced into the equation and will cause individuals to sit on the sidelines. And truthfully, if you are a business, you are thinking about expanding, you don't know what's going to happen. If you have an office in BC, well, maybe you'll just expand in BC or you'll go somewhere else across the country. We're dealing with so many issues already. This is just not helpful in a broader context.
2: Are there specific industries or sections of the economy that are particularly affected by this versus others?
1: Well, when you're looking at big ticket items from an investment standpoint, certainly if you're risking capital over a long period of time, as we have to do in the energy sector, you need to make sure that there's certainty for your project and what that looks like. So that's the first thing. The second thing is it could be as from a big standpoint, but I think it affects everybody. So imagine that there's somebody in Calgary who is thinking they want to buy a building, they want to renovate it, they want to expand their business. Well, if something happens here, they're just going to wait and see what happens before they commit that capital.
2: I don't want to get lost in the weeds of this, but do you want to talk about the kind of bones or the snapshot of Brexit that is instructive from your perspective?
1: You know, this is also a values-based conversation. And when you talk to people who are very supportive of this referendum, it's about nobody understands Alberta and Canada, so this is why we have to do it. In a way, that's what happened in the UK as well. And as we know, David Cameron did lose, and the UK economy has been faltering ever since.
0: That's the President and CEO of the Calgary Chamber of Commerce, Deborah Yedlin, talking to Lauren McGuinness, host of the Calgary Eye Opener this morning.

0: When you think of taking a trip to the islands, you probably don't think of Sweden. For one thing, it's not tropical. For another, which island? There are more than 260,000 of them. So many, they're practically giving them away. In fact, that is why one BC woman will find herself headed to Sweden later this year after winning the Your Swedish Island contest. Bronwyn Bird told the CBC about the contest and having her very own Swedish island.
1: So I don't technically own the island, but I am the official island custodian for 1 year. So this was a contest put on by Visit Sweden, which is the official tourism marketing organization in Sweden. They put out a contest where you could submit a video in order to win one of five remote Swedish islands. So I submitted a video and they picked me. So I've always been interested in visiting Sweden. It's one of those countries that I think is so beautiful, has such a wonderful culture. And I was speaking with my husband earlier this year saying, I want to go on a trip. We haven't gone on a vacation since before COVID. And so I said, why not Sweden? And when I was researching Sweden, I came across this contest. At first, I just didn't think much of it. I thought, whew, what is this thing? Winning an island? It seemed ridiculous. But then I decided to look at it and I was like, you know what? This seems like such a cool opportunity to go to a country that is known for its nature and known for its islands and for being on the water and being able to go and enjoy the tranquility and the beauty of another country.
2: So you've won this island. How does that work? Can you live there?
1: No. So my island is called Storberget. It's about an hour south of Stockholm, and it's a tiny, tiny little remote island. It's actually funny. The name Storberget literally translates to the big mountain, but I like to call it the little rock because it is literally just a piece of granite floating in the ocean. I don't even know how big it is. I could walk from one end to the other in about 2 minutes, and all of the five islands that were a part of this contest, all five of them are remote, have no infrastructure, there's nothing there.
2: As part of your prize, so to speak, are they going to take you there to your island?
1: So they will pay for my trip to

0: get to Sweden, but at that point I'm all on my own. So the community close to my island is called Nynäshamn. I gotta work on my Swedish. But I can actually rent a speedboat from there and travel. It's about 50 kilometers to get to my island, and I've never driven a boat before, but I will be getting lessons this summer from my brother-in-law so that I can get there.
1: What does this prize mean for you?
0: This prize means that I get to actually go on a really cool adventure. I work from home. I live in a small community, which I really love. To be able to go somewhere really interesting and unique just means so much.
2: From Barrier, BC, that's Bronwyn Bird speaking to CBC Kelowna's Tara Copeland.

0: For decades, a poorly understood archaeological site in Laos has puzzled researchers because of its hundreds of stone tube-shaped structures, which scientists refer to as jars. Artifacts like tools and bone fragments previously found at the site, known as the Plain of Jars, suggested some kind of funerary practice. But researchers didn't know much else. And for years, unexploded ordnance from the Vietnam War made further investigation very challenging. Now a study published in the journal Antiquity describes the discovery of one particularly large jar that contains the remains of dozens of people. Baptiste Pradier is one of the study's co-authors and a bioarchaeologist who participated in this first-of-its-kind excavation. We reached him in Chantilly, France.
1: Baptiste, what does this jar look like?
2: So the jar in itself is not like that impressive. You have to be a specialist like Nicolas Copal is our team leader. We have seen hundreds of them to recognize a very big jar. For you and me, it will look like some conglomerate boulders.
1: And how big are we talking about?
2: The jar is one of the biggest fan yet, with a width of over 2 meters.
1: Wow. And you knew that you were going to be asked to look at human remains, but did you expect something of this scale?
2: I was thinking of finding like 2-3 people in it, which would have been already like quite impressive. And I was planning to be able to finish the excavation in a 2 weeks time frame. As archaeologists, we are always facing the unexpected. When we started to uncover more and more human bones all over the jar, that begins to be quite a different story. In fact, we had to do 2 field seasons of 3 weeks each to be able to excavate the entire jar.
1: Before we talk more about the remains that you were looking at, I wanted to ask you about the site itself, the Plain of Jars. It's been challenging to study it historically. Why?
2: So the Plain of Jars has been known to science since 1930s. So after that, due to political reason, the Plain of Jars has not been like formally excavated until like the 70s, 80s, because of the troubles and war. Most of the Siang Kuang Plateau has been heavily bombed by the US.
1: The Vietnam War.
2: Yeah.
1: Having to deal with that history and the impact of it, what did that mean for the excavation? You talked about how difficult it was already, but how did those historical facts impact what you were doing?
2: Most of the Siang Kuang Plateau, there's still some bombies remains. It's like unexploded ordnance. So when we were excavating, there are like teams around us. You can hear like boom, huge blasts when we were excavating. And they explode them in the field. So before to excavate the site, in some places in Laos, you have to call them to check. And the site was already checked before we excavated.
1: Your findings are suggesting these remains may have been added to this jar between the 9th and 12th centuries. What do you think that it would have been used for?
2: The jar, for most of the archaeologists, they expected that to be used for mortuary purpose. But in fact, we didn't know about it before this excavation, because it's the first time that we found rock-solid evidences of human remains inside a jar. And which is unexpected as well is the datation, because it's very hard to date a stone jar. Like, to date a stone, you will be able to date like the formation of the stone, so it could be like millions of years. But to date when they have been carved and used, you need to find evidence around them or inside them. So I think it could have been like a gathering place where rituals are performed, as we found evidence of it outside of the jar. We found like pots deposits outside of it. So it can be as well as a place to collect secondary deposits. So maybe of a family or bigger social group, like a small village. So yeah, this finding is quite significant because nobody knew how they were used and we are just scratching the surface for now. And to be able to visualize this, we have to excavate more and to understand a bit more sites as well, because it's only one of hundreds of them.
1: And you're still looking at the remains, we should mention. It is such a big project. What else do you think the remains might tell you? What might they reveal as you do more work?
2: I'm particularly waiting for the DNA results, which I hope will be able to highlight first who they are, to highlight the biological relationship between the individuals buried inside this jar. Like, is it a family, a bigger social group, like a small village? Are they from the same area or not? So this will help to understand the broader funerary and cultural practices of the Plain of Jars.
1: Baptiste, I appreciate this. Thank you.
2: Thank you very much.
0: Baptiste Pradier is a bioarchaeologist and the co-author of a study on the remains of dozens of people found on the Plain of Jars in Laos. We reached him in Chantilly, France.

0: Tonight on Ideas, the notion that rivers are living entities is at the heart of the rights of nature movement. And renowned natural history writer Robert McFarlane argues that rivers give rise to life, sustain life, and draw life to them. In his latest book, Is a River Alive?, Mr. McFarlane tells of his encounters with remarkable rivers under threat from mining, pollution, or damming in Ecuador, India, and Quebec, and of campaigns to safeguard their right to flow unpolluted and unimpeded. His river journey in Quebec proved to be utterly life-changing.
1: All the tributaries of thought and people and story and river, they all converge on this river called the Mutashkaship or the Magpie. And we were dropped by float plane about 100, 110 miles up the system. And then we kayaked out over 10, 11 days. This is a big river, a wild river, and it's not dammed until there's one small dam near its mouth. And when we descended it, it was a big river in a big mood. Everything about it was huge, forceful, muscular. As soon as we were on it, in many ways, my will was sort of surrendered to this force, this presence. It was also utterly beautiful, and it travels through trackless forest. You don't cross a road or any infrastructure until you reach the sea. So we fished as we went. We portaged hard, and every day we were descending that river. We were capsized, we swam, we were buried in it, we negotiated big, big rapids. And I know this is an experience that many people in Canada have growing up. You have an extraordinary river system here, but it's like nothing I'd ever done. I grew up as a mountaineer, and I've been on big mountain trips that have lasted weeks at a time, but nothing prepared me for this river and what it did to me. And it basically, it wore me away. It wore away so many things that I took for granted, I took as orthodoxies.
0: Natural history writer Robert McFarlane coming up on Ideas after As It Happens.

The fine people of Cripple Creek, Colorado, are finally able to welcome spring, because whatever the weather or date, it's not really spring without the donkeys. Every year for almost 100 years now, the town has released a herd of 15 donkeys, which then roam freely on the streets and lawns of Cripple Creek for months until they return to their indoor abode in the fall. And today, with great fanfare, the donkeys

0: We've got radio and TV folks here. All kinds of people have gathered around to see the donkeys free for the summer. And here comes Deckers in the lead, and he is right at the gate and going through the gate. People are getting excited. It's all cool.
1: You say he's excited going through the gate. The people are excited. Do the donkeys seem especially happy in this moment?
0: Oh, yeah. They've been looking forward to this moment all winter long. They want to be free. They're ready to get out of that pen and see what's going on. Peg, see if you can move a couple people out of the way so donkeys can get through.
1: You mentioned a crowd there. How many people are there?
0: Oh, my gosh, hundreds. I don't know. I'm not a good estimator, but cars up and down the street, up and down the side streets, people lining both sides of the road. And here comes Deckers and Tiffany and Matilda and Flash and Georgiana. Oh, my gosh. All the kids are here. They're eating carrots and approved donkey treats. People are feeding them. Look at them. They're having a great time.
1: I love that you know them all by name. I guess they all have distinct personalities too, right?
0: Yeah, and here comes Calypso. She's our newest donkey, and we've got a collar on her so that we can track her. We don't want her to get lost in the shuffle here. It's just a big party.
1: What is life going to be like over the next few months, the summer release of these donkeys? What do they do?
0: Well, they just wander around town. People love the donkeys. They feed them treats. They're our town ambassadors. They're like big pets. Everybody loves donkeys, and you can see from the turnout here. Hey, how you doing, big fella?
1: What's the origin of the event? I mean, how did this release become this annual tradition in your town?
0: Well, in 1901, Teddy Roosevelt came to Cripple Creek as vice president of the United States, and he found it was inhumane that these donkeys were underground in the mines and never saw the light of day. So he prevailed upon the local miners, and there were hundreds of them, to release the donkeys from the underground mines where they lived and died. You know, they never saw the light of day. So now, since 1931, the 2 Mile High Club, CripplecreekDonkeys.com, have been taking care of these donkeys in the winter months and turning them loose every spring.
1: Sound like they're very well taken care of.
0: They are. We say in Cripple Creek, it's where the asses run wild and the donkeys are well cared for.
1: So do they ever get into any particular mischief?
0: Oh, sure. I'll tell you a nice little story. They tend to leave their droppings all around town. And I was standing out in my yard one day, and all of a sudden, I could see a bunch of smoke and spontaneous combustion. A pile of donkey manure started on fire, and the fire department came and put it out right in front of the Catholic Church. But they do. They'll get into trash. They'll get into people's flower beds. They'll get in gardens all the way up 9,500 feet. We don't have very many gardens around here. But what a great afternoon. It's marvelous. The people are having a good time. The donkeys are getting treats right, left, and center, and having a ball.
1: Do people in town, I mean, who live there, feel as enthused as you do? I mean, I think of them eating their gardens, that sort of thing. You wonder if some of them don't love these donkeys wandering around.
0: Well, you'll get a couple of old retrobates that might have a problem, but no, for the most part, I live in Cripple Creek. The donkeys come and nip my wife's flowers all the time. We're not troubled by that.
1: You have been involved with the 2 Mile High Club for over a decade now. What has it meant to you to be part of this volunteer group?
0: These guys give you so much happiness. Everybody loves the donkeys. They're like big dogs. They're wonderful. And they do so much for the community. And we love them. There's only 1,400 people that live in Cripple Creek. But it's a gambling town. It's a gold mining town. The donkeys are the history of Cripple Creek in a nutshell.
1: Do you have a favorite?
0: Oh, I love Deckers because he was born here. And I've got a picture of Deckers with an American flag in his mouth that he picked up out of my front yard on a 4th of July party. And so you have to love Deckers. Everybody loves Deckers.
2: 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That is it for As It Happens for this Monday, May 25th.
3: 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I'm

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3: Renowned natural history writer Robert McFarlane asks a question with profound legal and philosophical implications for our relationship with the natural world. 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Coming up on Ideas.
4: From CBC News, The World This Hour, I'm Gina Louise Phillips. Prime Minister Mark Carney calls Alberta's planned vote on the separation issue a dangerous bluff and likens it to Brexit in the UK. The Prime Minister and other federal politicians are back on Parliament Hill, with many talking about the referendum question announced last week by Premier Daniel Smith. Tom Perry has the details on this.
5: Is it helpful to ask these fundamental questions? No, it's not helpful. Of course it's not.
6: Prime Minister Mark Carney says Ottawa is looking at the question being put to Alberta voters to ensure it complies with the Clarity Act. As for a referendum campaign, the Prime Minister says he'll press hard to keep Alberta in Canada.
5: A strong Alberta in a united Canada.
6: Federal Conservatives say they too will campaign to keep Canada together, though there's little sign of any united front with the Liberals.
7: Like, literally, the Liberals have campaigned against the entire country for a decade by shutting off access to our natural resources.
6: Michelle Rempel-Garner, a Conservative MP from Alberta, accuses Carney of pointing a finger at Alberta with his remarks about the risks of separation. The Bloc Québécois is arguing Albertans alone should decide their future and the Prime Minister should stay out of it. Tom Perry, CBC News, Ottawa.
4: Police in the Greater Toronto Area say they've taken down an international extortion ring. Peel Regional Police have arrested 17 suspects linked to multiple shootings and arson aimed at South Asian businesses. They say restaurants and trucking companies were among those repeatedly targeted after refusing to give in to extortion demands. Police Chief Nishan Dariappa says he's confident that community is now safer.
8: This year alone, in Peel, we have seen 620 rounds from illegal firearms discharged. The group is responsible for roughly half of those rounds. We believe that we have made a significant dent in their ability to operate.
4: The joint operation also involved investigators in the U.S. and Surrey, B.C. Ottawa has unveiled Canada's first national firefighting fleet. It's aimed at rapidly boosting resources during periods of intense wildfire activity. The provinces and territories will be able to request aircraft as needed ahead of this fire season. David Thurton has more.
9: How many national aerial assets we had before this program?
10: Zero.
9: So now there's 12.
11: Kelsey Winter is with the Canadian Interagency Forest Fire Center. She underscores how much these aircraft will help fight fires.
9: And that's an incredibly exciting place for CIFC to be in with those additional assets that the federal government has allowed us to procure.
11: The provincial and territorial wildfire agencies can now request access to 4 air tankers, 5 heavy lift helicopters, and 3 other air assets. Unlike other air acquisitions, the federal government does not own them. Emergency Management Minister Elena Olszewski says leasing offers the government more flexibility.
12: We're not going to be paying to lease an aircraft in December when we don't need it.
11: The federal government allocated more than $300 million over 5 years to establish the new national firefighting fleet. David Thurton, CBC News, Ottawa.
4: We now know which players are attending the Canadian men's soccer training camp this week, the last one before the World Cup kicks off next month. The roster released today